0: he met Vicky, a student at Wellesley College, class of 1960. They married in 1961 and shared 62 years of loving companionship, family, and adventures together. Peter and Vicky loved to travel, creating many of their fondest memories on trips around the world. They lived in Marblehead, Mott, Geneva, and London before settling down in Summit, New Jersey, to raise their two sons. Peter was the true patriarch of his family. His homes were warm and welcoming places for family to share many memorable occasions. He and Vicky hosted large family gatherings for decades, with relatives coming from near and far to join in their festive Thanksgiving, Christmas, and summer celebrations, and created cherished memories for all who had the good fortune to attend. An avid sportsman, Peter loved skiing, tennis, golf, fishing, and bird hunting. As a young married couple, he and Vicky enjoyed sailing, spending many years racing and cruising around Marblehead, Mott, with close friends. They eventually discovered the foggy island of Nantucket, which immediately captured their hearts. As an entrepreneur in real estate and a licensed pilot, Peter balanced a demanding career with his greatest priority, time with his wife and children. He never missed an important moment in his sons' lives, always made time for them, and never missed a hockey or lacrosse game. He is survived by his brother, Bruce Tulloch, his sons, Peter Tulloch Jr., Liza, and their daughter Ellen, and Rob Tulloch, Casey, and their daughter Marley, his brother-in-law, Charlie Cox, Donna, and their children, Amy Cox Joyner and Sean Cox, his sisters-in-law, Barbara Sachs and her children, Chris Cox and Liz Cox Barrett, and Heidi Stamas and her children, Allie Cox and Sam Cox. He was preceded in death by his beloved wife of 62 years, Virginia, Vicky, Cox Tulloch, and his grandson, Peter H. Tulloch III. A private celebration of his life will be held at a later date. In lieu of flowers, please consider a donation in his memory to the Junior League of Summit. Posted online on May 5, 2026, published in Treasure Coast, Ruthann Kernichel, 61, of Quakertown, PA and formerly of Port St. Lucie, Florida, passed away on April 25, 2026. She was born in Quakertown, PA on March 14, 1965 to the late Calvin R. Kernichel and Barbara Ann Campbell Kernichel. Ruthann enjoyed motorcycle riding, fishing, and nature. After moving back to Pennsylvania, she was healthy enough to join the family in camping, hiking, rafting, and a variety of activities. She took pride in her position at Tropicana, where she worked for over 25 years. Along with her work, she always fondly remembered the many friends and good times she had in Florida. She also had great experiences and friendships with other special people from across the country. Ruthann had a deep love for all animals, and a heart for anyone that needed her. In her free time, she enjoyed watching the Phillies, Eagles, and Tampa Bay Rays. Ruthann is survived by her siblings Calvin Kernichel and Terry Boer, Mark, nieces and nephews, and many other loving family and friends. She is predeceased by her parents, sister Donna, Kernichel, Clex, nephew Matthew Neal, and numerous special pets. In lieu of flowers, memorial contributions in Ruthann's name can be made to Last Chance Ranch. www.nogalefcs.com posted online on May 11, 2026 published in Treasure Coast, Troy Wayne Draughty January 4, 1952 May 10, 2026 Troy Wayne Draughty, 74, of F.T. Pierce, Florida, passed away peacefully on May 10, 2026, surrounded by his loving family. Troy was preceded in death by his wife of 27 years, Pam Draughty, his sister, Darlene, and his parents William, Buss, and Mary Jane Draughty. He is survived by his loving wife of 24 years, Diane Draughty, his children, Jennifer, Chris, Pot Orf, Justin, Rhonda, Draughty, Chris, Danielle, Steele, Michael Steele, and Chase Steele, his siblings, Terry, Philip, and Vince, Karen, Draughty, grandchildren Caleb, Rebecca, Pot Orf, Taylor, Layton, Chambers, Morgan, Maya, Kaylee, Caleb, and Maddox Draughty, Hannah, Mallory, and Walker Steele, and great-grandchildren Margot Potorf, Cooper, and Olivia Chambers. Born on January 4, 1952 in F.T. Pierce, Troy built a successful life rooted in hard work, family, and faith. He founded and grew a thriving concrete business in F.T. Pierce, earning respect as a dedicated entrepreneur who generously gave back to his community. But it was his family that was his greatest accomplishment, and he never missed an opportunity to share a proud word about his children, grandchildren, and great-grandchildren. Troy proudly served his country as an army mechanic early in life. Those who knew him will remember his love for life's adventures and sharing those adventures with the ones he loved, whether those were peaceful days fishing on the lake, exploring the waters of Hawaii or the Keys, or a week at the races, cheering on, bossing around, his crew and team, which often included his son, Justin. On May 13, 1981, Troy's life changed forever when he and his first wife, Pam, accepted Jesus Christ as their Lord and Savior. From that day forward, Troy lived fully for Christ. He became a bold witness for his faith, never missing an opportunity to share the gospel. Many will remember the impromptu Bible studies he held on his property and his spiritual gift of evangelism that touched countless lives and impacted eternity. A man of strong faith, deep love for his family, and unwavering conviction, Troy led by example. He gave generously, taught patiently, and loved unconditionally. Troy leaves behind a powerful legacy of business success, adventure, and most importantly, a life devoted to Jesus Christ. Funeral services will be held on Thursday, May 21, 2026, at Christ Fellowship in Port St. Lucie. Visitation will begin at 10 a.m., with the memorial service at 11 a.m. Graveside services will follow at White City Cemetery. In lieu of flowers, donations may be made in Troy's memory to Grace Way Village, an organization serving residents in St. Lucie County who struggle with poverty, food scarcity, homelessness, and other essential needs. Matthew 25:21, KJV. His Lord said unto him, "Well done, thou good and faithful servant." Posted online on May 13, 2026. Published in Treasure Coast Sports Online. Chicago Cubs at Chicago White Sox. Odds, picks and predictions. The Chicago Cubs, 28-16, and Chicago White Sox, 21-21, meet Friday for the first of a three-game interleague series in Chicago, Illinois. First pitch from Wright Field is scheduled for 7:40 p.m. Eastern Time. Let's analyze MLB odds around the Cubs versus White Sox and make our expert MLB picks and predictions for the best bets. 2025 season series, Cubs won 5-1. The Cubs snapped their four-game skid Thursday, avoiding a sweep with a 2-0 win over the Atlanta Braves as +166 road underdogs with the under, 7.5, cashing. SP Ben Brown, 4 IP, 0 ER, 1 H, 1 BB, 7 K, continued his impressive transition back into the rotation. He has now thrown 8 shutout innings across his first two starts. LF Ian Happ provided the offense with a long home run, while 5 Cubs pitchers combined for the shutout victory. The White Sox kept rolling Thursday, completing a three-game sweep of the Kansas City Royals with a 6-2 win as +118 home underdogs with the over, 7.5, hitting. LF Randall Grichuk led the offense, going 2-for-3 with a home run and 4 RBIs. SP Anthony K, 6 IP, 2 ER, 6 H, 2 BB, 4 K, picked up his first win since April 9 as the White Sox pushed their winning streak to 5 straight games. RHP Edward Cabrera vs RHP Sean Burke Cabrera, 3-1, 3.88 ERA, makes his 9th start. He has a 1.32 whip, 2.9 BB/9 and 8.4 K/9 in 46 1/3 innings. Burke, 2-3, 3.68 ERA, makes his 7th start and 9th appearance. He has a 1.09 whip, 2.0 BB/9 and 7.4 K/9 in 44 innings. Provided by BetMGM Sportsbook, Access USA Today sports scores and sports betting odds hub for a full list. 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Sign up today. White Sox 4, Cubs 3 bet White Sox, plus 125. The White Sox are suddenly playing really solid baseball, and Friday feels like a good spot to ride the hot hand against their crosstown rival. The Sox have won 5 straight games behind rookie 1B-mun Taka Murakami in the middle of the lineup. The Southside Samurai has 15 homers this season. The pitching has quietly been good too, especially at home where Chicago owns a 3.64 ERA this season. The Cubs finally got back in the win column Thursday, but they're still just 2-4 on this road trip that started back on May 8. Their pitching staff has also been much shakier away from Wrigley, carrying a 4.82 road ERA. Burke has also matched up well against this Cubs lineup, striking them out 14 times over 41 at-bats with limited damage allowed. Add in the plus money value at home, and this feels like a really fun spot to back the White Sox Friday night. Pass. No need to play with the run line when you are getting plus money on the White Sox at home. The total feels like an avoid spot Friday. The trends are all over the place, with the over hitting in 7 of the last 10 meetings while the Cubs have cashed the under in 8 of their last 10 games. Add in a tricky pitching matchup, and there are just too many variables to trust either side of the total. For more sports betting picks and tips, check out sportsbookwire.com and BetFTW. 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What channel is UCF vs Jack State on today? Time, TV schedule for NCAA softball game. UCF begins its 6th straight NCAA softball tournament appearance on May 15 against the only non-Florida team grouped in the Tallahassee Regional. The Knights, 38-16-1, seeded 2nd in the region, square off with Conference USA champion Jacksonville State, 45-14, from Jacksonville, Alabama in the afternoon 2nd game. First pitch is scheduled for 2:30 p.m., following the opener between host Florida State and Stetson. It's been nearly 2 decades since UCF crossed paths with Jack State on the softball diamond. The Knights won the last meeting in 2007, a 5-0 neutral site victory in Altamonte Springs. UCF ended the season ranked in each of the 3 major national polls, 21st according to Softball America, and 23rd according to ESPN.com/USA Softball and D1Softball.com. The Knights scored 3 series wins over ranked Big 12 opponents during the regular season, Oklahoma State, Arizona State, and Kansas. Jack State makes the NCAA tournament field for the 10th time but struggled against Power 4 opposition during the year. The Gamecocks went 0-5 in such games, outscored 40-7. The UCF Knights will square off against the Jacksonville State Gamecocks on ESPN+. Announcers for the game are Clay Matvick and Rain Wilson. UCF and Jacksonville State are scheduled to play at 2:30 p.m. at Joe N. Graff Field in Tallahassee. Host Florida State and Stetson compete in the opening game at noon. Below are the past 5 games of UCF's 2026 softball season. For the full schedule, click here. Below are the past 5 games of Jacksonville State's 2026 softball season. For the full schedule, click here. St. Lucie Online. Florida Wawa gas station plans approved for new Treasure Coast store. A new Wawa fuel station and convenience store will open in Port St. Lucie now that the plans have been approved. The Wawa will be at the corner of Village Parkway and Becker Road in front of the Lowe's, which is expected to open in the summer of 2026, according to the city's website. The plans for a Wawa convenience store and 8 fuel pumps were submitted to the city December 3, 2025. The plans for the shops at Southern Grove show there will be a new Lowe's store and 6 additional outparcels. The 6 additional outparcels include the following: Olivia Franklin is TC Palms trending reporter. You can contact her at olivia.franklin@tcpalm.com, 317-627-8048, or follow her on X at lib_5. Fort Pierce attorney's contract faces review amid lawsuit threat. Amid a potential lawsuit that centers around her actions, the Fort Pierce City Commission plans to discuss whether to renew the contract of City Attorney Sarah Hedges at its May 18 meeting, according to a copy of the agenda published on the city website. The agenda item was added at the request of Commissioner Chris Jodowski, who said at the commission's May 11 meeting that it was unrelated to the pre-lawsuit notice of intent the city received April 28. Instead, Jodowski said the discussion is necessary due to the details of Hedges' contract. Hedges was not present at the May 11 meeting and did not respond to a request to comment. The city attorney's contract has a 3-year term that began September 11, 2023. It requires a 90-day notice if the City Commission intends not to renew, meaning notice would need to be given by June 13. If no notice is given, the contract automatically renews. That, Jodowski said, is the reason why discussing the contract now is important. My position has nothing to do with any of the extraneous other things that have unfolded here, Jodowski said, saying a decision should be made by June 1. We have 3 weeks with which to make a decision or not. The City Commission has 3 options, Jodowski said. First, it could publicly state its intent to renew the contract. Second, it could publicly state its intent not to renew the contract. Third, it could do nothing and allow the contract to renew on its own. Honestly, I have a problem with anything that automatically renews without a conversation, Jodowski said. The decision to hold a vote on whether Hedges' contract should be renewed came just a week after the City Commission scrapped plans to discuss an apparent dispute between Hedges and City Manager Richard Chess over the duties of their respective offices. Commissioners, in a 4-1 vote with Jodowski voting no, decided May 4 not to have that conversation after the city received the notice of intent from attorneys representing the city's finance director and CFO, Jonna Morris. The notice of intent letter laid out a number of allegations against the city, and particularly singled out Hedges as having allegedly committed unlawful conduct. Morris was placed on paid administrative leave without any written notice, stated basis, or due process, according to the letter. It also alleges that Morris' private financial information was deliberately disclosed to city commissioners, by the city attorney and later stated in public forums and published by the news media. The letter alleges that Hedges recommended firing Morris after the city received a wage garnishment order for a personal debt that Morris owes. A final judgment against Morris was obtained by J.P. Morgan Chase Bank on January 8 for a total of $14,343.61. Morris, who is paid $180,000 annually, was to have $1,321.19 garnished from her total earnings of $6,870.44 each pay period, according to court records related to the final judgment. However, concerns were later raised that terminating an employee because of a wage garnishment, as Hedges allegedly sought to do, may violate the Consumer Credit Protection Act, which is a law that protects workers who are indebted. The consequences of breaking that law could be a fine up to $1,000 and 1 year in prison. The apparent dispute with Chess centered around allegations, made by Jodowski, that Hedges had prevented Chess from consulting an outside attorney on the situation. Morris is now back at work, even answering unrelated questions from commissioners at the May 11 meeting. The notice of intent specifically demands discipline against Hedges up to and including termination. Morris is also seeking $200,000 for emotional distress, humiliation, reputational harm, and mental anguish, reimbursement of all relevant attorneys' fees and costs, a public apology to be read at a city commission meeting and published by the news media, Hedges' recusal from any role in the matter's resolution, removal of record of the administrative leave from Morris' personnel file, a written non-retaliation and non-disparagement agreement and restoration of the city's prior practice of routing garnishments to payroll for confidential processing, according to the notice of intent. Commissioner Arnold Gaines, who made the motion to pull the discussion about the roles of the manager and attorney, said he is open to discussing Hedges' contract, and even to having the postponed discussion, on May 18, but that commissioners need to be careful what they say with a potential lawsuit on its way. Let's make sure we are protecting not only the city, but you've also got to protect the individual who sued us because you don't want to damage or hurt that individual any other way, Gaines said. Commissioner Curtis Johnson also supported discussing Hedges' contract before the 90-day notice period expired. Jodowsky, Gaines and Johnson did not explicitly say whether they planned to vote for Hedges' contract to be renewed or not. Commissioner Michael Broderick also supported having the conversation, but said that making a decision in time to allow the contract to end is not as vital to him because the city can fire Hedges, Chess, or City Clerk Linda Cox at any time without cause. We can exit from any contractual responsibility that we have when necessary, Broderick said. Jodowsky argued that it is easier to allow a contract to end than it is to fire someone because termination without cause requires severance pay. Hedges' contract includes severance pay of wages for 90 working days, health care coverage for 90 working days and compensation for any accrued sick days and vacation time. Broderick indicated that he supports renewing Hedges' contract. I know that there's a move afoot that Sarah Hedges needs to be dismissed as the city attorney. Okay, I understand that. And this is a vote of confidence that would be taking place relative to her contract. So, let's put it right out there that there's a move afoot to do so, and I don't support that move, and I will articulate my position on it, on the 18th, Broderick said. Broderick did not say who was behind the move to fire Hedges but said he supported the May 18th discussion so that the City Commission's position could be publicly known. I would advocate that it be put on the agenda for that reason only, to close this thing down once and for all. We'll call it for a vote. If she doesn't have the support of the City Commission, that's the way it is, Broderick said. The lone no vote on adding the discussion to the agenda came from Mayor Linda Hudson. I think I know what's going on here, and I can say right now that I don't have any need to talk about renewing the contract because I'm ready to do that, and so I can do the reviews in June as usual, Hudson said. The City Commission gives performance reviews to the three charter officers, City Manager, City Attorney, and City Clerk each June. This year, those reviews are scheduled for a June 8 City Commission meeting, Cox said. Wicker Perlis is T.C. Palm's watchdog reporter for St. Lucie County. You can reach him at wicker.perlis@tcpalm.com. New Florida Bridge to open, replacing Old Drawbridge. The new State Road A1A North Causeway Bridge in Fort Pierce is officially opening. At 8 a.m., May 15, Florida Department of Transportation crews begin directing traffic not towards the old D.H. Banty Saunders Drawbridge, often just called North Bridge, which cars have passed over since 1963, but to the new fixed-span bridge, which, at 85 feet, is the tallest on the Treasure Coast. The new North Bridge will bear the name E.C. Summerlin Family Bridge, after early St. Lucie County settler E.C. Summerlin and his descendants, who made a ceremonial trip across the bridge the day before its official opening. After the new bridge opens, the existing drawbridge will be closed permanently to traffic and demolished as part of the final phase of work. Construction on the new bridge continues through late 2027, even as cars cross over the Indian River Lagoon on it. The project is expected to carry a price tag of $111.5 million. The new structure will allow cars traveling on U.S. Highway 1 to turn directly onto the bridge, passing over the Florida East Coast Railway tracks, Old Dixie Highway and the Intracoastal Waterway, eliminating bridge openings for marine traffic and reducing delays for motorists. Motorists traveling along U.S. 1 can still access Old Dixie Highway via Juanita Avenue, and additional access improvements include connections via Sunny Lane. While the bridge is opening to vehicle traffic on May 15, the eastbound and westbound SRA-1A bicycle lanes and the shared-use path along SRA-1A on the north side of the bridge will remain closed as construction continues. Pedestrians will be detoured to the sidewalk on the south side of the bridge. The observation deck at the west end of the new bridge also will remain closed. Breaking news reporter Lori K. Blandford contributed to this report. Wicker Perlis is TC Palm's watchdog reporter for St. Lucie County. You can reach him at wicker.perlis@tcpalm.com. Indian River Online 9 Florida food banks may have benefited from $5 million Taylor Swift donation. With the 2026 Atlantic hurricane season starting soon, let's hope we don't need Taylor Swift's help again this year. In 2024, Swift donated $5 million to Feeding America for Hurricane Helene and Milton relief efforts, according to an October 9, 2024 Instagram post. The Treasure Coast Food Bank in Fort Pierce, one of 9 Feeding America food banks in Florida, hoped to receive a portion of that, it said in an October 17, 2024, news release. I was very, very happy, Food Bank President and CEO Judith Cruz said in the release. We're all big Taylor Swift fans. The ability for her to do that will really save lives. That's the beauty of her and her story and her songs and all the things that she does behind the scenes that people really don't know about. The Food Bank and Feeding America have not responded to TC Palm's requests for additional information, including how much of the donation went to the local charity. In 2024, the Treasure Coast was hit with at least 14 tornadoes before Hurricane Milton made landfall in Sarasota, which killing 6 people in the Spanish Lakes Country Club in St. Lucie County. We're incredibly grateful to Taylor Swift for her generous $5 million donation to Hurricane Helene and Milton relief efforts, the Feeding America Instagram post says. This contribution will help communities rebuild and recover, providing essential food, clean water, and supplies to people affected by these devastating storms. In addition to Fort Pierce, there are 8 other Feeding America food banks in Florida. Although the pop star never has performed on the Treasure Coast, local movie theaters showed Taylor Swift, the official release party of A Showgirl from October 3 to 5, 2025. The event included the premiere of The Fate of Ophelia music video, plus behind-the-scenes footage, lyric videos, and Swift's personal reflections. There was an October 2 event at the Target in tradition for fans to buy a copy of the album right at midnight. About 75 Swifties waited in line, trading bracelets, discussing their favorite albums and singing along to Swift songs playing on the speakers. When Swift was in Miami for the final leg of the Eras Tour in October 2024, several Treasure Coast businesses hosted Swiftie events for fans, including dance parties and music bingo. Olivia Franklin is TC Palm's trending reporter. You can contact her at olivia.franklin@tcpalm.com, 317-627-8048 or follow her on X at @lib_5. Florida Juice Brands, home of the Fresh Squeeze, difference for sale. Fort Pierce, the historic warehouse that's been a 30-year-long base of operations for Natalie's Orchid Island Juice Co., a local citrus juice brand, is for sale. The price of the 67,000 square foot facility at US 1 and Avenue C that has been Natalie's headquarters for about 31 years is unknown. In 1995, Natalie's expanded from its 2,000 square foot plant in Vero Beach to its current facility, the former Wholesome Bakery. It became the company's corporate headquarters and home of the Fresh Squeeze difference. In 2024, Natalie's was sold to Perricone Farms, a California-based citrus juice company. Perricone has continued the Natalie's brand. Representatives of Perricone and Natalie's did not respond to requests for comment. The fully climate-controlled facility has 9 dock doors and 11,300 square feet of cold storage, which makes it ideal for food production, distribution, or specialized manufacturing, according to its listing on Colliers. Natalie's is moving its juicing and bottling operations elsewhere, said Colliers associate Jake Falk. It sits on such a great corner, with King's Landing happening right there, Falk said, referring to the nearby $155 million waterfront mixed-use development. Could an industrial company come? Yes. Are we marketing it to them? Yes. But we're also marketing to gas stations and developers that might want to build some sort of residential there or retail. Natalie's was founded in 1989 in Vero Beach by Mary Grace Sexton. She named the business after her daughter. It took an idiomatic carrot and a stick to bring Natalie's to Fort Pierce. St. Lucie County's Economic Development Council offered tax incentives. Indian River County officials prepared to raise the company's landfill fees, according to news reports. Natalie's paid $675,000 for the building, which was built in 1929, according to St. Lucie County property appraiser records. In 2020, Natalie said it planned to consolidate its juicing operations in unincorporated St. Lucie County at 1650 DiGiorgio Road. In 2018, Natalie's paid $3.4 million from Mueller Plastics for the property that includes a 55,000-square-foot facility, according to St. Lucie County property appraiser records. Jack Randall is TC Palms economy and real estate reporter. You can reach him at jack.randall@tcpalm.com. Liberty Magnet School educator named TC Palm Teacher of the Year. Meet the first TC Palm Teacher of the Year. Jonathan McClellan is a fifth-grade math teacher at Liberty Magnet School in Indian River County. McClellan was nominated in January for the TC Palm Teacher of the Week poll, winning the January 4th to 9th poll with 52.7% of the vote among the four teachers featured that week. Here's what the nominator said: "Every school has teachers who make a difference, but only once in a while do you meet a teacher who transforms a classroom into a place where students feel capable, valued, and inspired. At Liberty Magnet School, that teacher is Mr. McClellan, a fifth-grade math teacher whose influence reaches far beyond the walls of his room. His dedication, creativity, and genuine passion for student success make him a standout educator and the ideal choice." Other nominators had this to say: "Very hard worker and is great with students." First TC Palm Teacher of the Year winner announced after final bracket. The TC Palm Teacher of the Week feature launched in May 2025 to recognize amazing educators on the Treasure Coast. Teachers are nominated by friends, family, parents, students, and their communities for making a difference for their students and schools. Each week, readers vote for their favorite teacher, and the teacher with the most votes is named TC Palm Teacher of the Week. TC Palm compiled a list of the top 16 teachers who received the most votes during their featured week. Those teachers were placed in a bracket-style competition over 4 weeks for the top honor. The first week began April 12th to 17th, with the final round taking place May 3rd to 8th. The new Teacher of the Week polls begin May 31st. Nominations are being accepted now and throughout the year for teachers to feature in a Teacher of the Week poll. Colleen Wixon is the Indian River County Government Watchdog reporter for TC Palm and Treasure Coast newspapers. New Florida Brewery has barbecue, games, pickleball, live music, citrus beer. A highly anticipated new brewery that's been in the works since mid-2024 will open in the next few weeks. Sports/high school/baseball online. Inside Martin County High Baseball's first state appearance since 1968, nearly a week has rolled by since the Martin County High School baseball team pulled off the improbable. However, it took less than 48 hours for the team to put one of the greatest moments in program history in the rearview mirror and fix its eyes toward the windshield. The Tigers are set to play its first state semifinal game in 58 years as they take on Buchholz in a Class 6A semifinal on Friday, May 15th from Hammond Stadium in Fort Myers. First pitch is scheduled for 10 a.m. Martin County ended its long state drought thanks to a comeback for the ages. The team rallied from a 9-1 deficit late in Game 3 of the Region 2-6A Finals by socking two grand slams and scoring 15 runs over the final two innings to defeat Lake Mineola 16-10 last Saturday and win the series 2-1. But by Monday, the euphoria of the come-from-behind triumph had subsided, and all of the players' and coaches' attention were on the Bobcats. "Monday, we began our focus of thinking this is what we have to do. This is the next team up and who we're looking at, and start our process and preparation for who's next," Martin County head coach Brett Hawkins said. "That's how we've kind of approached the whole playoff run. We celebrate where we're at, and now our next goal is to get to the next step. The next step for the fourth-seeded Tigers is to take down the top seed in the state bracket. Buchholz, the Region 1-6A champion, is coming off a sweep at Pace, the top-ranked team in 6A. And Martin County is making its first state appearance since 1968, the Bobcats are back for the third consecutive season. They finished as the state runner-up each of the previous two seasons. We know that Buchholz comes with a lot of experience, Hawkins said. They've been there, so they're not gonna come in wide-eyed. They're gonna know what it takes to get there. They've lost, so they're gonna be hungry. As a result of being the lesser experienced team, Martin County headed west on Wednesday evening with the purpose of getting acclimated with the surroundings. The team practiced early Thursday before watching South Walton win the Class 3A state title game later in the evening. The Tigers and their players hope not to be awestruck. They also hope to soak in their last trip together this season, and this particular group's last trip together as a whole. We know either way that this is our last week all together, Tigers junior outfielder Wyatt Parks said. We're just trying to have fun out there. The rides are always the best part, just staying loose, staying hype, listening to music and keeping the momentum going because we know this is going to be it no matter what. So we're just gonna go out there and try to do our best. The seeds of Martin County's march to states can be traced back to March. Following an 8-0 start to the season, the team dropped 6 games during that month, including close bouts against 2 of the state's best teams. The Tigers suffered a 2-0 loss on March 6 to Merritt Island, a team that's currently ranked 23rd in the state. Despite the shutout defeat, Tigers senior catcher Moody believes playing the Mustangs to a close game instilled confidence for a potential state run. With the way we played, we all kind of thought that this was doable, he said. We have the talent to do it. It's going to be hard, and it was hard, but I think that game was a turning point. That taught us how to lose. We knew how to lose and keep going. Later in the month, Martin County dropped a 5-4 tilt to Vero Beach, a team that also plays a state semifinal on Friday. The team bounced back with wins in 9 its next 10 leading up to the regional finals against Lake Mineola. The Hawks took Game 1 after a walk-off home run from Malachi Myers. But as they did in March, the Tigers responded. Martin County has also been resilient through numerous injuries this season. The team lost starting third baseman Josiah Narvaez during the team's first preseason. The senior hit a home run, but suffered a season-ending knee injury during a celebration in the dugout. Despite the injury, Narvaez has remained a fixture with the team and has attended all the games. The boys really took that as a big rallying point, Hawkins said. Other key players went down for extended time as the season wore on. Those players include junior infielder Zach Stern, hamstring, junior outfielder Preston Sullivan, back, and junior pitcher and UCF commit Bryce N. Payne. The injuries as a result have led to the Tigers showcasing their depth, particularly with their pitching. 12 players have been on the bump, with 8 recording at least 10 innings pitched. Even with key parts going down, Martin County enters the state semifinal with a 2.01 team ERA. We've had nagging injuries throughout the year, but the nagging injuries also helped us promote a next guy up situation, Hawkins said. It will be all hands on deck to beat a Buchholz squad filled with talent. With nearly 60 innings pitched, senior Reed Thomas is the Bobcats' ace. The Florida Gulf Coast signee is sporting a 0.82 ERA with 79 strikeouts. He's joined on the staff by Jacksonville seniors Aiden Kassensmith, 3.50 ERA, 50K, and Dion Wilburn, 2.39 ERA, 73K, along with Cohen Leifler, 1.75 ERA, 50K, who is signed with Embry-Riddle. Buchholz at the plate has 4 players with at least 20 RBIs, led by Blake Brewer, 30 RBI, 2 HR. Kassensmith, 4 HR, 11 2B, 24 RBI, and Drew Alford, 5 HR, 9 2B, 26 RBI, are responsible for the team's power while Roan Kresak paces the Bobcats in batting, .423, 22 RBI, facing a loaded and experienced roster, Martin County is likely the underdog in this matchup. but as proven less than a week ago, anything can happen. Let's see what we can do. Let's play our game and not beat ourselves, Hawkins said. It's high school baseball, let's see where it plays out and how it goes. Patrick Bernado is a sports reporter for Treasure Coast Newspapers. He can be reached at 772-985-9692, on X at @PatBernado or via email at bernado@gannett.com. News online photos, video of Fort Pierce's newly opened North Causeway Bridge. The new North Causeway Bridge in Fort Pierce, designated by the state legislature as the E.C. Summerlin Family Bridge, stretching over the Indian River Lagoon to connect the mainland to the beach, opens to the public 8 a.m. May 15. The new State Road A1A North Causeway Bridge, the tallest bridge on the Treasure Coast, is expected to cost $111.5 million when complete. The high-level fixed bridge replaces the existing drawbridge and provides a more reliable connection between SRA-1A and US-1, according to a State Department of Transportation news release. The structure spans the Florida East Coast Railway, Old Dixie Highway and the Intracoastal Waterway, eliminating bridge openings for marine traffic and reducing delays for motorists. Motorists traveling along US-1 can access Old Dixie Highway via Juanita Avenue, and additional access improvements include connections via Sunny Lane. New bridge key features include the following: at opening, the eastbound and westbound SRA-1A bicycle lanes and the shared-use path along SRA-1A on the north side of the bridge will remain closed as construction activities continue. The observation deck at the west end of the new bridge also remains closed during this construction phase. Following the bridge opening, the existing drawbridge will be permanently closed to vehicular traffic and demolished as part of the final phase of work. Construction will continue through late 2027. Still to come, you can get all of Florida's best content directly in your inbox each weekday by signing up for the free newsletter, Florida Today, at https://tcpalm.com/newsletters.
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0: 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Obituaries: Al Bernard Burnick, 76, passed away May 12, 2026. 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Published in Treasure Coast. 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Published in Treasure Coast. 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Published in Treasure Coast. 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Published in Treasure Coast. Geraldine Giddy, 85, passed away on April 12, 2026, in Port St. Lucie, Florida, known for her laughter, love, passion for life and adventure, she will be missed by all who were lucky enough to love her. May her memory bring comfort and peace to those she leaves behind. Posted online on May 6, 2026, published in Treasure Coast. Gregory Dale Blackman, 68, passed away May 6, 2026. 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Posted online on May 13, 2026, published in Treasure Coast. Harold L. Charette. Harold L. Charette, 89, of Palm City, Florida, and formerly of Southington, CT, passed away peacefully at his home on Saturday, May 9, 2026. He was the beloved husband of the late Joanne, Marotto, Charette. Born on January 9, 1937 in Fort Kent, Maine, Harold was the son of the late Leon and Rose, Hebert, Charette. Harold owned and operated Charette Builders in Southington Court for many years, and later in life, Port Clinton Marina in CT and Pelican's Nest Marina in FL. Harold was a founding member of the Bank of Southington, an avid boater, and proudly served his country with the National Guard. He took great pride in his work, and was known for his strong work ethic, devotion to his family and kind heart. Harold will be deeply missed by all who knew and loved him. He is survived by his children, Scott Charette, and his wife Michelle of Port St. Lucie, Florida, Jeffrey Charette and his wife Candace of Hooksett, New Hampshire, and Gail Kirstein and her husband Harold of Boca Raton, Florida, his longtime loving companion, Nina Butkiewicz of Palm City, his sister, Gloria Frances Sear, and her husband Leonard of Southington, and his brother Albert Charette of Cheshire. He also leaves behind four cherished grandchildren and six great-grandchildren. His funeral will be held on Monday, May 18, at 10:15 a.m. from the Della Vecchia Funeral Home, 211 North Main Street, Southington, to St. Dominic Church, 1050 Flanders Road, Southington, for a mass of Christian burial at 11 a.m. Burial will follow in St. Thomas Cemetery, where he will be laid to rest beside his beloved wife. Calling hours will be Sunday at the funeral home from 1 to 4 p.m. To leave a message of remembrance for the family, please visit www.delavecchiasouthington.com. 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Harry Bauman, 70, passed away May 5, 2026. Arrangements provided by All County Funeral Home and AMP, Crematory, Stewart. Posted online on May 9, 2026, published in Treasure Coast. Harry Howard Bauman. Harry Howard Bauman of Stewart died Tuesday, May 5, 2026. He was 70 years old. Harry was born on November 19, 1955. Harry graduated from Babylon High School, New York, and attended Roger Williams University. Harry traveled the world and especially enjoyed visiting the Bahamas. He loved boating, reading, and spending time with friends and family. He is survived by his brother Michael Gensler, his sisters-in-law Marianne Gensler and Lori Gensler, his brother-in-law Malcolm McGeehan, his nephews Maximilian Gensler, Alexander Gensler, Sam McGeehan, Tyler Gensler, Michael Gensler, Brendan Gensler, and John Gensler, his nieces Jillian Haggerty, Jordan, and Kateri Gensler, and his great-niece Charlotte Haggerty and great-nephew Weston Haggerty. A funeral liturgy will be held at 1 p.m. on Friday, May 22, at St. Andrew Catholic Church in Stewart, Florida. In lieu of flowers, donations may be made to the American Cancer Society, cancer.org, or Treasure Coast Hospice, treasurehealth.org. Posted online on May 14, 2026, published in Treasure Coast. Horton Brett Blodgett, 69, passed away May 9, 2026. 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Joseph A. Johnson Jr., 92, passed away May 12, 2026. 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Linda Cundy, 71, passed away May 9, 2026. 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Published in Treasure Coast. Marguerite Patricia Joan Lynch. Marguerite Patricia Joan Lynch, 95, of Vero Beach, Florida, passed peacefully into forever on March 30, 2026. Marguerite was born in London, England as the eldest child of Marjorie and Albert Bullen and enjoyed her childhood in Surrey. She was educated in Great Britain before coming to the United States in 1950. She resided in New York with her first husband and welcomed her eldest daughter, marking the start of Marguerite's greatest joy of being a mother. Marguerite later moved to Connecticut where she worked at Greenwich Academy before meeting her beloved husband, Jack, and welcoming two more daughters. They were married for 52 years before Jack's passing in 2019, residing in New Canaan Court before moving to Watch Hill, Rhode Island and Vero Beach, Florida. She enjoyed membership at the Country Club of New Canaan as well as the Musquamicut Club and the Watch Hill Yacht Club during her time in these communities. Marguerite celebrated her overseas heritage as a dedicated member of the Daughters of the British Empire, DBE. She held the position of secretary and then regent for the Connecticut chapter throughout the late 1970s and the 1980s. Marguerite further donated her time and energy to other organizations including the Waveney Care Center and Strays and others, both in New Canaan Court. Marguerite shared her gift of language, alongside her beautiful accent and clear diction, by recording books for the blind. Once in Florida, she enjoyed volunteering with the Vero Beach Humane Society, most recently as a cat cuddler. Marguerite's love of animals was paramount, having filled her home with many treasured fur persons over the years. Marguerite was exceptionally creative. She excelled both working behind the scenes at the theater productions by New Canaan Town Players and by painting, baking, hosting afternoon tea or football tailgates, and setting a formal table at the holidays. While modest about her artistic talents, Marguerite participated in community art shows to strong reviews. Many family members feel fortunate to have her artwork in their homes. She adored being part of the Marge Schilling Art Group in Watch Hill, both for the artistic time and the treasured friendships which resulted. Marguerite was also a strong supporter of the Vero Beach Museum of Art as both a donor and class participant. Marguerite was very adventuresome, often with a gleam in her eye toward trying something new. She drove a motorcycle through the mountains in Europe before coming to the US and a race car around the track at Lime Rock in her younger years. She later enjoyed a hot air balloon ride over Tuscany in her 80s. Marguerite found smaller moments equally fulfilling as she loved to read or color alongside her grandchildren, play rummikub with friends, and linger at the dinner table amidst family conversations. Marguerite was a talented backgammon and gin player, often winning the kitty when playing gin for half a penny a point with her daughters. She loved opera, poetry, and literature, often spending hours reading, and maintained a cherished book collection. Marguerite was known for her intellect, kindness, and generous heart. She embodied love in every facet of life and gave world-class hugs. She lived life in color, often taking a moment to soak in the mosaic of her surroundings. Marguerite was beautifully elegant and graceful yet easily approachable. She had a sharp wit and clever sense of humor alongside a contagious laugh which warmly invited others to join her. She was a gifted conversationalist who connected deeply with people. She will be profoundly missed by all whose lives she touched. Marguerite will be remembered for her deep devotion to her family. She was preceded in death by her parents and sister V. Bostil, her husband, Jack Lynch, and her daughter, Suzanne Lynch. She is survived by her daughters Denise Lynch of Riverview, Florida and Michelle Matzinger, Bill, of West Hartford Court, her grandchildren Jackson, Sawyer, and Townsend Matzinger, and Dylan Lynch, her sister-in-law Evie Lynch, her sister-in-law Phyllis Lynch, and many beloved nieces and nephews. A celebration of life will be arranged at a future date. 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Posted online on May 7, 2026. Published in Treasure Coast. Michael David Euler. Mike Euler, 62, passed. passed away on April 6, 2026 in Fort Pierce, Florida. He was born on March 4, 1964 in Bloomington, Indiana to W.

Community Appreciation Committee, Police, Fire, EMT. He also served as CMI president for 5 years and president of his association for 15 years and volunteered as a driver for Community on Patrol, COP, for 3 years. Above all, Mike loved time on the water and being with the people he cared about most. He enjoyed fishing, boating, and making memories with friends and family. Mike is survived by his wife of 23 years, Patricia Bruton Euler, his mother, Julia N. Euler of Fort Pierce, Florida and Bloomington Inn, his stepson, William Bruton, Candace, his stepdaughter, Ashley Bruton, his step-grandchildren, Sebastian, Nicholas, Nathan Scarborough, and Amelia Bruton, all of Texas, his brother, Mark Euler, Stephanie, of Bloomington Inn, and his nephews, Sam Euler and Jed Euler, and niece, Meg Euler, also of Bloomington Inn. He was preceded in death by his father, W.C. Butch Euler, in July 1998. A celebration of life will be held at a later date and shared by family. Arrangements are under the direction of Hazley Funeral Home, Fort Pierce. An online guest book may be signed at www.hazleyfuneralhome.com, posted online on May 7, 2026, published in Treasure Coast. Ruthann Kernichel, 61, of Quakertown, PA and formerly of Port St. Lucie, Florida, passed away on April 25, 2026. She was born in Quakertown, PA on March 14, 1965, to the late Calvin R. Kernichel and Barbara Ann Campbell Kernichel. Ruthann enjoyed motorcycle riding, fishing, and nature. After moving back to Pennsylvania, she was healthy enough to join the family in camping, hiking, rafting, and a variety of activities. She took pride in her position at Tropicana, where she worked for over 25 years. Along with her work, she always fondly remembered the many friends and good times she had in Florida. She also had great experiences and friendships with other special people from across the country. Ruthann had a deep love for all animals, and a heart for anyone that needed her. In her free time, she enjoyed watching the Phillies, Eagles, and Tampa Bay Rays. Ruthann is survived by her siblings Calvin Kernichel and Terry Boer, Mark, nieces and nephews, and many other loving family and friends. She is predeceased by her parents, sister Donna Kernichel, Clex, nephew Matthew Neal, and numerous special pets. In lieu of flowers, memorial contributions in Ruthann's name can be made to Last Chance Ranch. www.nogalfcs.com, posted online on May 11, 2026, published in Treasure Coast. Troy Wayne Draughty, January 4, 1952, May 10, 2026. Troy Wayne Draughty, 74, of F.T. Pierce, Florida, passed away peacefully on May 10, 2026, surrounded by his loving family. Troy was preceded in death by his wife of 27 years, Pam Draughty, his sister, Darlene, and his parents William, Buss, and Mary Jane Draughty. He is survived by his loving wife of 24 years, Diane Draughty, his children, Jennifer, Chris, Pot Orf, Justin, Rhonda, Draughty, Chris, Danielle, Steele, Michael Steele, and Chase Steele, his siblings, Terry, Philip, and Vince, Karen, Draughty, grandchildren Caleb, Rebecca, Pot Orf, Taylor, Layton, Chambers, Morgan, Maya, Kaylee, Caleb, and Maddox Draughty, Hannah, Mallory, and Walker Steele, and great-grandchildren Margot Pot Orf, Cooper, and Olivia Chambers. Born on January 4, 1952 in F.T. Pierce, Troy built a successful life rooted in hard work, family, and faith. He founded and grew a thriving concrete business in F.T. Pierce, earning respect as a dedicated entrepreneur who generously gave back to his community. But it was his family that was his greatest accomplishment, and he never missed an opportunity to share a proud word about his children, grandchildren, and great-grandchildren. Troy proudly served his country as an army mechanic early in life. Those who knew him will remember his love for life's adventures and sharing those adventures with the ones he loved, whether those were peaceful days fishing on the lake,
exploring the waters of

0: Hawaii or the Keys, or a week at the races, cheering on, bossing around, his crew and team, which often included his son, Justin. On May 13, 1981, Troy's life changed forever when he and his first wife, Pam, accepted Jesus Christ as their Lord and Savior. From that day forward, Troy lived fully for Christ. He became a bold witness for his faith, never missing an opportunity to share the gospel. Many will remember the impromptu Bible studies he held on his property and his spiritual gift of evangelism that touched countless lives and impacted eternity. A man of strong faith, deep love for his family, and unwavering conviction, Troy led by example. He gave generously, taught patiently, and loved unconditionally. Troy leaves behind a powerful legacy of business success, adventure, and most importantly, a life devoted to Jesus Christ. Funeral services will be held on Thursday, May 21, 2026, at Christ Fellowship in Port St. Lucie. Visitation will begin at 10 a.m., with the memorial service at 11 a.m. Graveside services will follow at White City Cemetery. In lieu of flowers, donations may be made in Troy's memory to Grace Way Village, an organization serving residents in St. Lucie County who struggle with poverty, food scarcity, homelessness, and other essential needs. Matthew 25:21, KJV. His Lord said unto him, "Well done, thou good and faithful servant." Posted online on May 13, 2026. Published in Treasure Coast. E. Paul Barland, 78, passed away May 12, 2026. 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Posted online on May 15, 2026. 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What channel is Stetson vs. UCF on today? Time, TV info for NCAA softball tournament. Both Central Florida softball teams possessed a flair for the dramatic in their Tallahassee regional openers. Fourth-seeded Stetson stunned host Florida State 8-3, controlling the whole game after snatching a 2-0 lead in the second inning on May 15. The Hatters crushed two homers and were spearheaded by Amber Chumley's four RBIs during their second NCAA tournament victory in program history. Later in the afternoon, UCF failed to muster a run until it was down to its final strike. After a Beth Damon RBI single tied the score 1-1 in the seventh inning, the Knights walked it off with a Coco Jamie's single up the middle in the eighth. Their rewards: a battle against each other. Stetson and UCF will wage war at noon on May 16. The winner will head to the finals on May 17. The loser will face elimination in a second Saturday game against the winner of Florida State versus Jacksonville State. During the regular season, the Knights edged the Hatters 5-3 in Orlando. Here's how to follow their postseason meeting. Stetson vs. UCF will stream live on ESPN+. The Hatters and Knights will play at noon at Joe N. Graff Field in Tallahassee. Double elimination from Friday Sunday, May 15 to 17, at Joe N. Graff Field at Seminole Softball Complex. Friday's game, Saturday's game, Sunday's games asterisk if necessary. Indian River Online. Florida County's grapefruit was subject of $2,000 Jeopardy question. What is Indian River County? The Treasure Coast's northernmost county was the $2,000 answer to a Jeopardy question on the May 14th episode. The category was Good Hang, and the clue given on the question was: with both high sugar levels and tangy acidity, the grapefruit hanging in IRC, this SE Florida county, is tempting to pluck. The Treasure Coast once was the top producer of grapefruit in the world. At one point, Indian River County grew 70% of the world's grapefruit. None of the three contestants answered the question. Viewers can tune in to see the returning champion Tristan Williams, a data scientist from Lincoln, Nebraska, as he moves on to the next episode with a cash prize of $132,900. Olivia Franklin is TC Palm's trending reporter. You can contact her at olivia.franklin@tcpalm.com, 317-627-8048, or follow her on X @live_5. Florida Planet Fitness opening new gym, splitting space with new Aldi Planet Fitness will open a new gym in Sebastian at 995 Sebastian Boulevard at the end of June, pending any delays. The gym will split the space with the new Aldi that opened April 23, according to a Planet Fitness spokesperson. The Planet Fitness will be 25,000 square feet and there will be a grand opening event at the end of July with music, raffles, exclusive membership giveaways and more. There are currently 6 Planet Fitness gyms on the Treasure Coast. Olivia Franklin is TC Palms trending reporter. You can contact her at olivia.franklin@tcpalm.com, 317-627-8048 or follow her on X at @liv_5. Florida restaurants with best fondue on the Treasure Coast. Fondue is an indulgent Swiss dish that is communal and interactive, feeling more like an occasion than just a meal. Since its inception, fondue has expanded beyond cheese served in a shared pot over a portable stove to include oil fondue or fondue bourguignon, where raw meat or seafood is cooked in neutral oil, broth fondue or fondue chinoise, inspired by the Mongolian and Chinese hot pot method of dipping meats in simmering broth, and chocolate fondue. It is a versatile and engaging dish that brings people together, creating a cozy dining experience full of conversation and togetherness. Here are some restaurants that offer fondue, one in each Treasure Coast city where applicable, including some that are less obvious choices than your tried and true favorite. The downtown Vero Beach restaurant and pub was opened by Linda Moore over a decade ago. It has a cozy, inviting atmosphere that is also lively and offbeat, offering open mic nights, trivia, and live music. Dining options include indoors at a table or the bar and outside on a covered patio. It has more than 25 global wines and over 80 craft and imported beers, encouraging guests to drink outside the box through its focused yet unconventional offerings. The neighborhood pub serves cheese plates, fondues, flatbread, sandwiches, small plates, salads, pies, bowls and numerous vegetarian and vegan options. The menu features fondue options including spicy vegan queso, Swiss made with Gruyere, Emmental, Kirsch, garlic, white wine, and nutmeg, artichoke and spinach with Fontina and Havarti cheese, trio of cheddars with Irish, Wisconsin and English aged cheddars blended with Cigar City Maduro brown ale and dry mustard, and Parmesan pesto. 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Its natural beef is focused on open pastures with no added hormones or antibiotics. The atmosphere is elegant yet rustic chic with colorful murals, exposed ceilings, eye-catching chandeliers, and an open kitchen. It offers indoor seating and outdoor courtyard dining. 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Bencharfi opened the American Gastropub located on Indian River Drive at the base of the Jensen Beach Causeway Bridge in 2023. The restaurant was born from the spirit of the legendary year 1969, defined by bold ideas, cultural shifts, and a sense of togetherness. After a short closure, the restaurant recently reopened with a renewed vision but the same energy it had when it first opened. It has a warm and vibrant ambience, intentionally crafted to bring people together while enjoying a setting that puts vintage into an elevated modern lens. The kitchen is led by Paul Niederman, winner of Hell's Kitchen Season 9, whose menu celebrates bold flavors, refined classics and a playful nod to vintage Americana. The menu features the Jensen Beach Turtle Fondue with dark chocolate, salted caramel, spicy candied pecans, Maker's Mark flambé and assorted fruits and cakes. Eve Pierpont is TC Palm's freelance food writer. Contact her at eve.pierpont@tcpalm.com. Hoaqiu and Amp, a kin and owner's relative with power of attorney be on the board? Editor's note, attorneys at Good, Deboist and Amp, cross-respond to questions about Florida Community Association law. With offices in Naples, Fort Myers, Coral Gables, Boca Raton, and Pensacola, the firm represents community associations throughout Florida and focuses on condominium and homeowner association law, real estate law, litigation, estate planning, and business law. St. Lucie Online Florida cities rank in best and worst places to start a career in 2026. Port St. Lucie was named one of the worst places to start a career in 2026, according to a WalletHub study. The free personal finance website compared 182 cities in the United States to find the best and worst places to start a career in 2026. Port St. Lucie was not ranked the worst city on the list, but it was ranked the lowest out of every Florida city on the list. The website scored cities based on these criteria. The rankings range from 1 to 182, with 1 being the best. Olivia Franklin is TC Palm's trending reporter. You can contact her at olivia.franklin@tcpalm.com, 317-627-8048 or follow her on X at lib_5. Who was EC Summerlin, namesake of newest bridge in Florida? The new North Causeway Bridge in Fort Pierce is now open. The bridge, which at 85 feet of clearance is the tallest on the Treasure Coast, opened near dawn May 15 and is officially known as the EC Summerlin Family Bridge. So, who was EC Summerlin, and how did the bridge come to be named that? Edward Cabell Summerlin moved to what is now St. Lucie County in 1887, according to his great-granddaughters Dale Summerlin Vanderlugt and Peggy Summerlin Allen. He and his wife, Polly Ann, homesteaded in St. Lucie Village in 1888, according to Vanderlugt and Allen. St. Lucie County was not carved out of the southern portion of Brevard County until 1905. The Summerlin family quickly became involved in the main industries of the area at the time, including fishing, citrus farming, and cattle ranching. E.C. Summerlin died in 1912 at the age of 65 and is buried at Riverview Memorial Park. The family's involvement in marine industries continued, Vanderlugt and Allen said, with their grandfathers working as fishing guides for wealthy northerners. Back in those days, they called them northerners. When the northerners would come, they were their guides from start to finish. They would even dress up and cook the catch for them, Allen said. The Marine Association continues with Summerlin's Marine Construction, a St. Lucie Village-based dock building company run by descendants of E.C. Summerlin. To date, 7 generations of Summerlins have lived in St. Lucie County. The family has become known for its charitable contributions, including helping found multiple local churches. Summerlin fish fries became important community gatherings. Vanderlugt said one is planned for the bridge project's final completion in late 2027. Vanderlugt and Allen said it was not their idea to have a bridge named for their family. Instead, it came from longtime St. Lucie Village resident and historian Ann Sinnott. Shortly after work began on the bridge in May of 2023, they said. Our good friend Ann Sinnott started a conversation with us and suggested that we submit to have the bridge named after our family, and we loved the idea, van der Lugt said. With unanimous support from the Fort Pierce City Commission, St. Lucie County Commission and St. Lucie Village Board of Aldermen, van der Lugt and Allen made their case to the state legislature during the 2024 legislative session, where it also received unanimous approval in both the House and Senate. We put together a history, a couple of pages, but we had a lot of support from County Commissioner Kathy Townsend, who helped present it to the county, from N, who helped present it to St. Lucie Village, from Fort Pierce Mayor Linda Hudson and from State Representative Dana Trabolzi, who moved it through the state legislature, van der Lugt said. The day before it officially opened to the public, descendants of E.C. Summerlin became the first people to officially cross the bridge. It is an honor for those descendants to see the family recognized for their contributions to the area, van der Lugt and Allen said. We've been here a long time, Allen said. For it to be representing seven generations, it's a huge honor. Wicker Perlis is T.C. Palm's watchdog reporter for St. Lucie County. You can reach him at wicker.perlis@tcpalm.com. Real Estate Online $2 million downtown Pensacola condo has panoramic view of Bay. Hot property. Editor's note, Home of the Week is a paid sponsorship and prints in our Friday real estate section. This exceptional condominium in the heart of downtown Pensacola represents a rare opportunity to own within the city's premier luxury development, says real estate broker Larry Kuhn. As one of only two fully completed and move-in ready residences, the condo is exceptionally built with solid concrete and steel construction. It features 10-foot ceilings, walls of glass, and a fabulous waterfront balcony with panoramic views of Pensacola Bay, Palafox Marina, and Blue Wahoo Stadium. 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
0: 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Obituaries: Al Bernard Burnick, 76, passed away May 12, 2026. 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Christina Mildred Lindfors, 77, passed away May 3, 2026. 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Geraldine Giddy, 85, passed away on April 12, 2026, in Port St. Lucie, Florida. Known for her laughter, love, passion for life and adventure, she will be missed by all who were lucky enough to love her. May her memory bring comfort and peace to those she leaves behind. Posted online on May 6, 2026, published in Treasure Coast. Gregory Dale Blackman, 68, passed away May 6, 2026. 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Posted online on May 13, 2026, published in Treasure Coast. Harold L. Charette. Harold L. Charette, 89, of Palm City, Florida and formerly of Southington, CT, passed away peacefully at his home on Saturday, May 9, 2026. He was the beloved husband of the late Joanne Morato Charette. Born on January 9, 1937 in Fort Kent, Maine, Harold was the son of the late Leon and Rose Hebert Charette. Harold owned and operated Charette Builders in Southington Court for many years, and later in life, Port Clinton Marina in CT and Pelican's Nest Marina in FL. Harold was a founding member of the Bank of Southington, an avid boater, and proudly served his country with the National Guard. He took great pride in his work, and was known for his strong work ethic, devotion to his family and kind heart. Harold will be deeply missed by all who knew and loved him. He is survived by his children, Scott Charette, and his wife Michelle of Port St. Lucie, Florida, Jeffrey Charette and his wife Candace of Hooksett, New Hampshire, and Gail Kirstein and her husband Harold of Boca Raton, Florida, his longtime loving companion, Nina Butkiewicz of Palm City, his sister, Gloria Frances Sear, and her husband Leonard of Southington, and his brother Albert Charette of Cheshire. He also leaves behind four cherished grandchildren and six great-grandchildren. His funeral will be held on Monday, May 18 at 10:15 a.m. from the Della Vecchia Funeral Home, 211 North Main Street, Southington, to St. Dominic Church, 1050 Flanders Road, Southington, for a Mass of Christian burial at 11 a.m. Burial will follow in St. Thomas Cemetery, where he will be laid to rest beside his beloved wife. Calling hours will be Sunday at the funeral home from 1 to 4 p.m. To leave a message of remembrance for the family, please visit www.delavecchiasouthington.com. Posted online on May 13, 2026, published in Treasure Coast. Harry Bauman, 70, passed away May 5, 2026. Arrangements provided by All County Funeral Home and AMP, Crematory, Stewart. Posted online on May 9, 2026, published in Treasure Coast. Harry Howard Bauman. Harry Howard Bauman of Stewart died Tuesday, May 5, 2026. He was 70 years old. Harry was born on November 19, 1955. Harry graduated from Babylon High School, New York, and attended Roger Williams University. Harry traveled the world and especially enjoyed visiting the Bahamas. He loved boating, reading, and spending time with friends and family. He is survived by his brother Michael Gensler, his sisters-in-law Marianne Gensler and Lori Gensler, his brother-in-law Malcolm McGeehan, his nephews Maximilian Gensler, Alexander Gensler, Sam McGeehan, Tyler Gensler, Michael Gensler, Brendan Gensler, and John Gensler, his nieces Jillian Haggerty, Jordan, and Kateri Gensler, and his great-niece Charlotte Haggerty and great-nephew Weston Haggerty. A funeral liturgy will be held at 1 p.m. on Friday, May 22, at St. Andrew Catholic Church in Stuart, Florida. In lieu of flowers, donations may be made to the American Cancer Society, cancer.org, or Treasure Coast Hospice, treasurehealth.org. Posted online on May 14, 2026, published in Treasure Coast Horton Brett Blodgett 69, passed away May 9, 2026. Arrangements provided by All County Funeral Home and AMP, Crematory, Stuart. Posted online on May 15, 2026, published in Treasure Coast Joseph A. Johnson Jr. 92, passed away May 12, 2026. Arrangements provided by All County Funeral Home and AMP, Crematory, Stuart, Florida. Posted online on May 14, 2026, published in Treasure Coast Linda Cundy 71, passed away May 9, 2026. Arrangements provided by All County Funeral Home and AMP, Crematory, Stuart. Posted online on May 11, 2026, published in Treasure Coast Marguerite Patricia Joan Lynch. Marguerite Patricia Joan Lynch, 95, of Vero Beach, Florida, passed peacefully into forever on March 30, 2026. Marguerite was born in London, England, as the eldest child of Marjorie and Albert Bullen, and enjoyed her childhood in Surrey. She was educated in Great Britain before coming to the United States in 1950. She resided in New York with her first husband and welcomed her eldest daughter, marking the start of Marguerite's greatest joy of being a mother. Marguerite later moved to Connecticut, where she worked at Greenwich Academy before meeting her beloved husband, Jack, and welcoming two more daughters. They were married for 52 years before Jack's passing in 2019, residing in New Canaan Court before moving to Watch Hill, Rhode Island and Vero Beach, Florida. She enjoyed membership at the Country Club of New Canaan as well as the Musquamicut Club and the Watch Hill Yacht Club during her time in these communities. Marguerite celebrated her overseas heritage as a dedicated member of the Daughters of the British Empire, DBE. She held the position of secretary and then regent for the Connecticut chapter throughout the late 1970s and the 1980s. Marguerite further donated her time and energy to other organizations, including the Waveney Care Center and Strays and others, both in New Canaan Court. Marguerite shared her gift of language, alongside her beautiful accent and clear diction, by recording books for the blind. Once in Florida, she enjoyed volunteering with the Vero Beach Humane Society, most recently as a cat cuddler. Marguerite's love of animals was paramount, having filled her home with many treasured fur persons over the years. Marguerite was exceptionally creative. She excelled both working behind the scenes at the theater productions by New Canaan Town Players and by painting, baking, hosting afternoon tea or football tailgates, and setting a formal table at the holidays. While modest about her artistic talents, Marguerite participated in community art shows to strong reviews. Many family members feel fortunate to have her artwork in their homes. She adored being part of the Marge Schilling Art Group in Watch Hill, both for the artistic time and the treasured friendships which resulted. Marguerite was also a strong supporter of the Vero Beach Museum of Art as both a donor and class participant. Marguerite was very adventuresome, often with a gleam in her eye toward trying something new. She drove a motorcycle through the mountains in Europe before coming to the US and a race car around the track at Lime Rock in her younger years. She later enjoyed a hot air balloon ride over Tuscany in her 80s. Marguerite found smaller moments equally fulfilling, as she loved to read or color alongside her grandchildren, play rummikub with friends, and linger at the dinner table amidst family conversations. Marguerite was a talented backgammon and gin player, often winning the kitty when playing gin for half a penny a point with her daughters. She loved opera, poetry, and literature, often spending hours reading, and maintained a cherished book collection. Marguerite was known for her intellect, kindness, and generous heart. She embodied love in every facet of life and gave world-class hugs. She lived life in color, often taking a moment to soak in the mosaic of her surroundings. Marguerite was beautifully elegant and graceful, yet easily approachable. She had a sharp wit and clever sense of humor, alongside a contagious laugh which warmly invited others to join her. She was a gifted conversationalist who connected deeply with people. She will be profoundly missed by all whose lives she touched. Marguerite will be remembered for her deep devotion to her family. She was preceded in death by her parents and sister V. Bostil, her husband, Jack Lynch, and her daughter, Suzanne Lynch. She is survived by her daughters Denise Lynch of Riverview, Florida, and Michelle Matzinger, Bill, of West Hartford Court, her grandchildren Jackson, Sawyer, and Townsend Matzinger, and Dylan Lynch, her sister-in-law Evie Lynch, her sister-in-law Phyllis Lynch, and many beloved nieces and nephews. A celebration of life will be arranged at a future date. Arrangements by Strunk Funeral Homes and AMP, Crematory, Vero Beach, Florida. A guest book is available at www.strunkfuneralhome.com, posted online on May 7, 2026, published in Treasure Coast. Michael David Euler. Mike Euler, 62, passed away on April 6, 2026 in Fort Pierce, Florida. He was born on March 4, 1964 in Bloomington, Indiana to W.C. Butch and Julia N. Euler. Mike attended Bloomington High School South and graduated in 1982. He went on to attend Indiana University for 2 years. Mike dedicated 30 years of service to Sears, retiring as a retail maintenance project manager. He was known for his steady work ethic, reliability, and the pride he took in getting things done the right way. In Fort Pierce, Mike stayed active in the community and enjoyed the friendships he built there. He was a 10-year member of the Fort Pierce Yacht Club and participated in the Colonnades Community Appreciation Committee, Police, Fire, EMT. He also served as CMI president for 5 years and president of his association for 15 years and volunteered as a driver for Community on Patrol, CUP, for 3 years. Above all, Mike loved time on the water and being with the people he cared about most. He enjoyed fishing, boating, and making memories with friends and family. Mike is survived by his wife of 23 years, Patricia Bruton Euler, his mother, Julia N. Euler of Fort Pierce, Florida and Bloomington Inn, his stepson, William Bruton, Candace, his stepdaughter, Ashley Bruton, his step-grandchildren, Sebastian, Nicholas, Nathan Scarborough, and Amelia Bruton, all of Texas, his brother, Mark Euler, Stephanie, of Bloomington Inn, and his nephews, Sam Euler and Jed Euler, and niece, Meg Euler, also of Bloomington Inn. He was preceded in death by his father, W.C. Butch Euler, in July 1998. A celebration of life will be held at a later date and shared by family. Arrangements are under the direction of Hazley Funeral Home, Fort Pierce. An online guest book may be signed at www.hazleyfuneralhome.com, posted online on May 7, 2026, published in Treasure Coast. Ruth Ann Kernichel. Ruth Ann Kernichel, 61, of Quakertown, PA and formerly of Port St. Lucie, Florida, passed away on April 25, 2026. She was born in Quakertown, PA on March 14, 1965 to the late Calvin R. Kernichel and Barbara Ann Campbell Kernichel. Ruth Ann enjoyed motorcycle riding, fishing, and nature. After moving back to Pennsylvania, she was healthy enough to join the family in camping, hiking, rafting, and a variety of activities. She took pride in her position at Tropicana, where she worked for over 25 years. Along with her work, she always fondly remembered the many friends and good times she had in Florida. She also had great experiences and friendships with other special people from across the country. Ruth Ann had a deep love for all animals, and a heart for anyone that needed her. In her free time, she enjoyed watching the Phillies, Eagles, and Tampa Bay Rays. Ruth Ann is survived by her siblings Calvin Kernichel and Terry Boer, Mark, nieces and nephews, and many other loving family and friends. She is predeceased by her parents, sister Donna Kernichel, Clex, nephew Matthew Neal, and numerous special pets. In lieu of flowers, memorial contributions in Ruth Ann's name can be made to Last Chance Ranch. www.nagalfcs.com posted online on May 11, 2026 published in Treasure Coast Troy Wayne Drotty January 4, 1952 May 10, 2026 Troy Wayne Drotty, 74, of F.T. Pierce, Florida, passed away peacefully on May 10, 2026, surrounded by his loving family. Troy was preceded in death by his wife of 27 years, Pam Drotty, his sister, Darlene, and his parents William, Buzz, and Mary Jane Drotty. He is survived by his loving wife of 24 years, Diane Drotty, his children, Jennifer, Chris, Pot Orf, Justin, Rhonda, Drotty, Chris, Danielle, Steele, Michael Steele, and Chase Steele, his siblings, Terry, Philip, and Vince, Karen, Drotty, grandchildren Caleb, Rebecca, Pot Orf, Taylor, Layton, Chambers, Morgan, Maya, Kaylee, Caleb, and Maddox Drotty, Hannah, Mallory, and Walker Steele, and great-grandchildren Margot Pot Orf, Cooper, and Olivia Chambers. Born on January 4, 1952 in F.T. Pierce, Troy built a successful life rooted in hard work, family, and faith. He founded and grew a thriving concrete business in F.T. Pierce, earning respect as a dedicated entrepreneur who generously gave back to his community. But it was his family that was his greatest accomplishment, and he never missed an opportunity to share a proud word about his children, grandchildren, and great-grandchildren. Troy proudly served his country as an army mechanic early in life. Those who knew him will remember his love for life's adventures and sharing those adventures with the ones he loved, whether those were peaceful days fishing on the lake, exploring the waters of Hawaii or the Keys, or a week at the races, cheering on, bossing around, his crew and team, which often included his son, Justin. On May 13, 1981, Troy's life changed forever when he and his first wife, Pam, accepted Jesus Christ as their Lord and Savior. From that day forward, Troy lived fully for Christ. He became a bold witness for his faith, never missing an opportunity to share the gospel. Many will remember the impromptu Bible studies he held on his property and his spiritual gift of evangelism that touched countless lives and impacted eternity. A man of strong faith, deep love for his family, and unwavering conviction, Troy led by example. He gave generously, taught patiently, and loved unconditionally. Troy leaves behind a powerful legacy of business success, adventure, and most importantly, a life devoted to Jesus Christ. Funeral services will be held on Thursday, May 21, 2026, at Christ Fellowship in Port St. Lucie. Visitation will begin at 10 a.m., with the memorial service at 11 a.m. Graveside services will follow at White City Cemetery. In lieu of flowers, donations may be made in Troy's memory to Grace Way Village, an organization serving residents in St. Lucie County who struggle with poverty, food scarcity, homelessness, and other essential needs. Matthew 25:21, KJV His Lord said unto him, Well done, thou good and faithful servant. Posted online on May 13, 2026 published in Treasure Coast E. Paul Barland 78, passed away May 12, 2026. Arrangements provided by All County Funeral Home and Amp, Crematory, Stewart. Posted online on May 15, 2026 published in Treasure Coast St. Lucie Online $16 million Florida yacht damaged in Key West Cane just sank in Fort Pierce. The $16 million legacy, custom made for a Wall Street mogul, was one of the most sleek and opulent yachts sailing the seas in its day. But its legacy has been cruel since Hurricane Wilma crippled it in 2005. Behind the story, U.S. Navy SEALs roots traced to Florida's coast. I spent an afternoon at the National Navy UDT SEAL Museum in St. Lucie County exploring the exhibits and reading many of the informational plagues. I also did additional research on the SEALs as part of the project, highlighting an important part of America's history as we celebrate the country's 250th birthday this year. Treasure Coast Hospice makes princess dreams come true for two sisters. Treasure Coast. Thanks to Treasure Coast Hospice, the dream of becoming princesses recently came true for 11-year-old Olivia and her younger sister Valerie. Olivia, a patient being cared for by Treasure Coast Hospice's Little Treasures program, and her family were scheduled to set sail on a Disney princess cruise when unforeseen circumstances arose, resulted in having to cancel the opportunity. Music therapist Liz Lung learned of the heartbreaking news and gathered her Treasure Coast Hospice colleagues together to develop a plan to create a princess party experience that would bring smiles and laughter to Olivia and her sister. The care team, dressed in their finest fairy outfits, arrived at the home bearing joyful news from the Kingdom of Arendelle, decreeing a day of Disney Frozen-inspired dreams. The sisters graciously accepted their princess dresses and the invitation to the magical party scheduled for later that week. The parents received a spa basket with massage gift certificates to replace the massages they had booked for the cruise. A few days later, Royal Princesses Anna and Elsa, along with several Treasure Coast Hospice staff members, appeared, and the festivities commenced, under the direction of a fairy tale come true. Olivia and Valerie dressed in their gowns, made wishes on fairy dust, received glitter tattoos and enchanting makeovers, and were officially crowned Princesses Anna and Elsa, matching their royal counterparts. The party continued, and so did the smiles and laughter, as the young sisters listened to stories, sang songs, played games, and danced beneath a colorful ribbon. The celebration culminated with a scrumptious lunch and a whimsical cake in honor of Princess Olivia's upcoming birthday. Heartfelt occasions like this one, made possible by the Treasure Coast Hospice Foundation through the Marlene K. Filer Celebrities for Kids Endowment Fund, are a testament to the compassion and dedication that make Treasure Coast Hospice a cornerstone of the community. We are blessed in so many ways with the entire team at Little Treasure, said Mabel Amador, the girl's mom. Special thanks to our real-life fairy godmothers. 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YTC Palm Trends reporter loves Square Grouper in Fort Pierce. TC Palm Trends reporter Olivia Franklin loves to go to Square Grouper Tiki Bar in Fort Pierce for a fun cocktail or a tasty chicken tender. The waterfront restaurant on the Fort Pierce Inlet is an expansion of the original one in Jupiter. As the Jupiter Lighthouse was built in the 1850s, Gus Miller built a hotel and saloon for workers and travelers who passed through the area. The spot became very popular and was even visited by President Grover Cleveland. In the early 1900s, after the hotel was abandoned, the location remained popular among the community as a place to enjoy food and drinks or attend dances and social events. The Square Grouper Tiki Bar on the Jupiter Inlet opened on January 26, 2003, and became an iconic watering hole. It gained popularity as the location for Alan Jackson's music video It's 5 O'Clock Somewhere, featuring Jimmy Buffett. The Fort Pierce location opened in 2016. Q. What is special about Square Grouper Tiki Bar? I truly think it has something for everyone. There is live music, lots of tables to sit and talk with friends, great food, and a long list of signature cocktails and frozen drinks. My personal favorite is the Orange Creamsicle, which is a mix of whipped cream vodka, orange, and cream. Q. Does it have unique entertainment? I'm a sucker for live music, whether I know the artist or not. There is usually someone on stage when I go to Square Grouper and I am always happy to listen or dance along to the music with my friends. The bar is big enough that even if someone doesn't like live music, they can sit on the other side of the bar and just chat with friends while admiring the view of the Fort Pierce Inlet. Q. Describe the atmosphere. What will patrons see when they enter? When you walk in, you are greeted by the sound of music and the view of sand and palm trees. There are two bars, but I always make a beeline to the main bar on the left. As you order, you look around and almost always see tables filled with people having a drink and enjoying the company of their friends. Q. How did you find Square Group or Tiki Bar? A group of co-workers brought me here after I started working for TC Palm in 2024 and I absolutely fell in love with it. There is something about a vodka cranberry and a basket of chicken tenders from Square Grouper that can make any night out legendary. Whenever I'm in Fort Pierce, I try to convince my friends to go to Square Grouper. I've been back so many times and made countless memories, including trying vodka milk, which is a combination of vodka and milk created by TC Palm reporter Jack Randall and his friends in college, and taking shots of hot sauce from leftover side cups. Olivia Franklin is TC Palm's trending reporter. You can contact her at olivia.franklin@tcpalm.com, 317-627-8048, or follow her on X at lib_5. Indian River Online. 5 Florida native plants that can be used for ground cover. 5 native plants that can be used for ground cover. Delicate, small plants with pale lavender flowers, dark green leaves with large white flowers, low maintenance, tolerant of salt and drought, fruit attracts wildlife, pink flowers, can be mowed, drought tolerant grass with thread-like leaves that produce pink to purple flowers. Olivia Franklin is TC Palm's trending reporter. You can contact her at olivia.franklin@tcpalm.com, 317-627-8048, or follow her on X at lib_5. Here's who won TC Palm's poll for best restaurant in Port Salerno. What's your favorite restaurant in Port Salerno? Here's the results of our poll. Which Florida restaurant offers the best moussaka in the area? Moussaka is a dish most associated with Greek cuisine, consisting of layered eggplant, often fried, meat sauce and béchamel sauce, resembling a casserole or lasagna. However, there are numerous variations of the dish through the Middle Eastern, North African, and Balkan worlds. Balkan-style moussaka is made up of potatoes. Lebanese moussaka, makamor, has a more stew-like consistency and utilizes chickpeas simmered in a tomato sauce with roasted eggplant. Turkish moussaka has an olive oil and tomato sauce base with minced meat, peppers and eggplant. The Egyptian version is more curry-like. Which Treasure Coast restaurant do you think serves the best moussaka? If you don't see your favorite listed, type your selection into the other box. And if you can't see the poll below or you're having trouble with it, click here to go directly to it. The poll closes 11 p.m., May 23, 2026. Sports Online. UCF softball benefits from key video review versus FSU in NCAA Regional. What could have been a crushing blow for UCF softball turned out to be a massive break. In the third inning of the winner-take-all Tallahassee Regional Final on May 17, Florida State's Shelby McKenzie slapped a single off UCF pitcher Lena Elkins' glove and into center field. That unloaded the bases, as the ensuing throw sailed over catcher Beth Damon, giving the Seminoles a 4-2 advantage. But it didn't hold up. Knights coach Cindy Ball-Malone challenged that FSU runner and a Hind left second base before Elkins released the pitch. A video review confirmed the infraction, wiping all three runs off the board and allowing UCF to keep a 2-1 lead heading into the bottom of the third inning. Florida State won the first contest of the day 2-1 at Joe and Graff Field. The team that claims Game 2 will advance to NCAA Tournament Super Regionals. San Diego Padres at Seattle Mariners. Odds, picks and predictions. The San Diego Padres, 27-18, and Seattle Mariners, 22-25, close out a three-game series Sunday. First pitch from T-Mobile Park in Seattle, Washington, is at 7:20 p.m. Eastern Time, NBC/Peacock. Let's analyze MLB odds around the Padres versus Mariners odds and make our expert MLB picks and predictions for the best bets. Season series, Padres lead 5-0. The Padres have won 5 of their last 7 games and look to complete 3-game sweep and a season series sweep Sunday. After winning the opener 2-0 Friday, they followed up with a 7-4 victory. of Nick Castellanos hit a three-run homer in a four-run fourth inning, and two other Padres homered, as starter Walker Buehler improved to 3-2, 5 IP, 5 H, 2 ER, 2 BB, 6 K. The Mariners have lost three of their last four games and have lost six of their last eight home games. SP Logan Gilbert allowed all seven runs on five hits and two walks in 6 2/3 innings. RHP Lucas Giolito vs. RHP George Kirby Giolito, 10-4, 3.41 ERA in 2025, makes his 2026 debut. In 2025 with the Boston Red Sox, he had a 1.29 WHIP, 3.5 BB/9 and 7.5 K/9 in 145 innings. Kirby, 5-2, 2.84 ERA, makes his 10th start. He has a 1.16 WHIP, 2.2 BB/9 and 7.3 K/9 in 57 innings. Provided by BetMGM Sportsbook, access USA Today sports scores and sports betting odds hub for a full list. 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Sign up today. Mariners 6, Padres 4. The Padres, plus 135, have not completed a road sweep this season and the Mariners have not been swept at home. The Mariners, minus 165, are 6-3 in Kirby's starts and 5-1 in his last six. Kirby hasn't allowed more than two runs in his last six starts. Expect the Mariners to salvage the final game of the series, but the run line will be a better play for you. Pass. 12 of the Padres' last 15 losses have been by multiple runs while 17 of the Mariners' 22 wins have been by multiple runs. 7 of the Mariners' last 8 outright wins, including their last 5, were ATS wins when favored. Bet Mariners minus 1.5, plus 135. 13 of Seattle's 22 wins have had totals of 8 or more. 9 of the Padres' last 13 losses have had totals of 8 or more. Bet over 7.5, minus 105. For more sports betting picks and tips, check out sportsbookwire.com and BetFTW. 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Florida Softball vs. Georgia Tech Live updates for Day 3 of Gainesville Regional. Florida Softball can make it a 17 Sunday. As in the amount of Super Regional appearances for the Gators. UF is a win away from advancing and hosting a Super Regional as it faces Georgia Tech in the 2026 NCAA Gainesville Regional at 12 p.m. If the Gators lose to the Yellow Jackets, they will play another game to begin at 2:30 p.m. It's the second meeting this weekend between the two, and Florida looks to continue the positive momentum from what transpired Saturday at KDC's Hole Presley Stadium. UF knocked the ball all around KSP and run rule GT 8-0. The game started slow for the Orange and Blue, but it all changed when Kenley Cahillan blasted a three-run home run on an 11-pitch at-bat. From then on, Florida couldn't stop. It scored another five runs before the end of the fifth inning, including a triple from Cassidy McClellan and a double from Ava Brown, who set the program record for doubles in a season. In the circle, Keegan Rothrock excelled with no runs and just four hits. GT responded with its second win over Texas State later in the day 4-1 to eliminate the number 2 seed. The Yellow Jackets had to use ace Madeline Johnson in a win or go home battle versus the Bobcats. She dominated in a complete game, but she likely can't go the distance Sunday, especially in two games. Follow for live updates for Day 3 of the Gainesville Regional. This section will be updated. This section will be updated. First pitch from KDC's Hole Presley Stadium is set for noon on Sunday, May 17. Buy tickets. Florida Softball vs. Georgia Tech TV Channel, ESPN Plus Streaming, Fubo, Free Trial. The game can be heard on 98.1 FM/850 AM WRUF with Ryan Urquhart and Nevada Cullen as the announcers. May 15, Game 1, Florida 12, Florida A&M, M0, 5 innings, Game 2, Georgia Tech 2, Texas State May 1, 16 Game 3, Florida 8, Georgia Tech 0, 8 innings, Game 4 Texas State 6, Florida A&M, M0, Florida A&M, M eliminated, Game 5, Georgia Tech 4, Texas State 1, Texas State eliminated, Sunday May 17, Game 6, Florida vs.

regional title after sweeping Saturday's games to reach the Tallahassee Regional Championship round. The Seminoles defeated Jacksonville State and Stetson to advance and now must beat Central Florida in a potential doubleheader Sunday at Joe N. Graff Stadium to continue their postseason run. UCF enters the title round unbeaten after winning both of its games and needs just one victory to clinch the regional and advance to the Super Regional. First pitch is scheduled for noon. If Florida State wins, a deciding second game will follow at 2:30 p.m. Follow for live updates and scores throughout Sunday's action. Peter Holland Jr. covers Florida State Athletics and Big Bend preps for the Tallahassee Democrat. If you like to pitch a story on a high school athlete, don't hesitate to get in touch with him via email at pholland@gannett.com or on X at _@_pistol. Texas Rangers at Houston Astros odds, picks, and predictions. The Texas Rangers, 21-24, and the Houston Astros, 19-28, wrap up a three-game series Sunday at Daikin Park in Houston, Texas. First pitch is scheduled for 2:10 p.m. Eastern Time. Let's analyze MLB odds around the Rangers versus Astros odds and make our expert MLB picks and predictions for the best bets. Season series, Astros lead 2-0 after a 2-0 loss Friday. The Rangers lost April 1 Saturday to the Astros 4-1 as -144 road favorites as the under, 7.5, cashed. Ace SP Jacob deGrom, 6 IP, 5 H, 4 ER, 0 BB, 4 K, surrendered 4 solo home runs. The Texas offense generated only 6 hits across 32 at-bats and were 1-for-10 with runners in scoring position. The Astros have won 3 of their last 4 contests, but are just 4-6 over their last 10. SP Kaiwei Tang, 5 IP 2H, 0 ER, 0 BB, 7K, was the beneficiary of home runs by 2B Jose Altuve, his 4th, DH Yordan Alvarez, 15th, 1B Christian Walker, 11th, and RF Zach Cole, 3rd. RHP Nathan Eovaldi vs. RHP Peter Lambert Eovaldi, 4-4, 4.15 ERA, makes his 9th start. He has a 1.18 whip, 1.9 BB/9 and 8.9 K/9 in 47 2/3 innings. Lambert, 2-3, 2.76 ERA, makes his 6th start. He has a 1.13 whip, 3.7 BB/9 and 8.9 K/9 in 29 1/3 innings. Provided by FanDuel Sportsbook, access USA Today Sports Scores and Sports Betting Odds Hub for a full list. Lines last updated at 9:21 a.m. Eastern Time. 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For decades, BHQ has been helping players just like you win. BHQ offers full season subscriptions. Sign up today. Rangers 4, Astros 3 with Texas having the pitching advantage and looking to avoid the sweep, bet Rangers, -118. Eovaldi doesn't walk many batters, ranking in the 93rd percentile in walk rate, 5%, and his 76th percentile ground ball rate, 50%, should help limit the damage Houston's lineup does. On the flip side, Lambert does struggle with walks, residing in the 36th percentile in walk rate, 10%, with 3 or more walks in 3 of his 5 starts this season. Although it's a small sample, the Astros have the 12th worst win rate, 50%, as home underdogs in 2026. Given the odds for the run line for both sides of this matchup, pass on taking the spread. While the Astros plus 1.5, -170, could certainly cover the run line at home, it's tough to put trust in their bullpen, which has the third worst xERA, 4.71, and highest HR/9, 1.57, in the league. Despite some shaky outings from both Eovaldi and Lambert this year, bet under 8, -105. There have been fewer than 8 runs scored in 6 of the last 10 meetings between the teams, and that includes the last 3 meetings. Additionally, no team has a worse hit rate on the over, 39.5%, than Texas this season.
For more

0: 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UCF vs FSU score updates, highlights, how to watch NCAA softball tournament game. The top seeds in the Tallahassee Regional will battle in the finals after all. Host Florida State and second-seeded UCF took different paths. The Seminoles lost their opener to Stetson in massive upset fashion before riding the ship with victories over Jacksonville State and the Hatters. The Knights sped through the winner's bracket, beating the Gamecocks and Stetson without suffering a defeat. As a result, UCF needs to win only one game on May 17 to advance to Super Regionals. Florida State has to claim two. First pitch for Game 1 is scheduled for noon. If a second contest is necessary, it is slated for 2:30 p.m. The Daytona Beach News Journal is providing live updates throughout the afternoon. Follow along below. The Knights' matchup with the Seminoles will air live on ESPN+. Double elimination from Friday-Sunday, May 15th to 17th, at Joanne Graff Field at Seminole Softball Complex. Friday's game, Saturday's game, Sunday's games, asterisk if necessary. Cleveland Cavaliers at Detroit Pistons. Odds, picks and predictions. The Cleveland Cavaliers and Detroit Pistons meet Sunday for Game 7 of their second round Eastern Conference playoff series. Tip off from Little Caesars Arena in Detroit, Michigan, is scheduled for 8 p.m. Eastern Time, Prime Video. Let's analyze NBA odds around the Cavaliers versus Pistons odds and make our expert NBA picks and predictions for the best bets. Best of 7 series, tied 3-3 for the second consecutive series, both the Cavaliers and Pistons will play a Game 7. Cleveland eased by the Toronto Raptors in 7 games in the first round, while Detroit erased a 3-1 series deficit to upend the Orlando Magic in 7 games. After going down 0-2 in the series, the Cavaliers rattled off 3 straight wins and covers, including a 117-113 OT win in Game 5 in Detroit, seizing a 3-2 series lead with Game 6 at home. As a 4.5-point favorite, the Cavs laid a huge egg in Game 6 on their home floor, falling 115-94 as the under, 209.5, cashed. That halted a 3-game overrun, too. In Game 6, Detroit shot 52%, 43 of 82, from the field, while Cleveland was just 39%, 30 of 77. On three-pointers, the Pistons were 44%, 16 of 36, while the Cavs managed just 34%, 12 of 35. The Pistons were plus 3 in rebounding, while the Cavs were minus 2 in turnover ratio, while Detroit had a 48-26 margin in points in the paint. Pistons' Cade Cunningham netted a team-high 21 points, while adding 8 assists with 5 three-pointers, while Jalen Duren ended up with 15 points, 11 rebounds and 3 blocks. For the Cavs, James Harden had 23 points with 4 steals and 4 assists, while adding 3 triples. Donovan Mitchell struggled, hitting 6 of 20 from the field, ending up with 18 points. Detroit is 6-1 in Game 7 since 1990, while Cleveland has is 5-0 in Game 7 since 2016, including a pair of road victories. The Pistons are 4-0 when facing elimination this season. Provided by FanDuel Sportsbook, access USA Today Sports Scores and Sports Betting Odds Hub for a full list. Lines last updated at 7:13 a.m. Eastern Time. Cavaliers Pistons for most recent updates, official NBA injury report. Pistons 107, Cavaliers 103. The Pistons, minus 186, are just a little too expensive for my liking, costing nearly 2 times your potential return. This is a Game 7, and anything can happen. Both teams have performed well in the decisive playoff Game 7 in recent seasons, so expect a very close game. Avoid backing Cleveland plus 4.5, minus 114, is worth a look on the road in Game 7, as this should be nip and tuck. The Cavaliers are 5-1 ATS in the past 6 appearances in a Game 7, including a 114-102 win at home in the first round over Toronto as an 8.5-point favorite. Of course, the operative word there is at home. Going on the road is tough, but anything can happen in a Game 7. Over 206.5, -112, is the play in Game 7, even though scoring is generally down in the final game of a series. However, these are two teams which each cashed the over in Game 7 of the first round. The over is 3-1 in the past four games of the series, with the Pistons cashing high in three of the past five home playoff games. For the Cavaliers, the over-under has split 3-3 in six road playoff games this season. For more sports betting picks and tips, check out sportsbookwire.com and BetFTW. 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Access more NBA coverage, Hoops Hype, Celtics Wire, Nets Wire, Rockets Wire, Sixers Wire, Thunder Wire, Warriors Wire, LeBron Wire, Rookie Wire, List Wire, LA Dodgers at Los Angeles Angels, Odds, Picks and Predictions, the LA Dodgers, 28-18, and Los Angeles Angels, 16-30. Close out their three-game series Sunday in Anaheim, California. First pitch from Angel Stadium is at 4:07 p.m. Eastern Time. Let's analyze MLB odds around the Dodgers versus Angels odds and make our expert MLB picks and predictions for the best bets. Season series, Dodgers lead 2-0. The Dodgers have won four games in a row and are looking to complete the sweep Sunday. After a 6-0 shutout win in the opener Friday, they erupted for 15 runs in a 15-2 win Saturday. DH Shohei Ohtani drove in 5 runs on 2 hits, and starter Justin Wroblewski improved to 6-1, 6 IP, 7 H, 2 ER, 1 BB, 5 K. They scored 5 runs in the 6th inning and then added 9 between the 8th and 9th innings. The Angels have lost 5 games in a row, scoring 2 or fewer runs in every game. SP Jose Soriano allowed only one hit in 5 1/3 innings, but walked 6, giving up 6 runs. Of Joe Adell's 2-run double in the bottom of the 6th inning were the Angels' only runs of the game. RHP Roky Sasaki vs. RHP Grayson Rodriguez. Sasaki, 1-3, 5.88 ERA, makes his 8th start. He has a 1.63 whip, 4.3 BB/9 and 8.3 K/9 in 33 2/3 innings. Rodriguez makes his 2026 debut. He last played in 2024. Provided by BetMGM Sportsbook, access USA Today Sports Scores and Sports Betting Odds Hub for a full list. Lines last updated at 7:01 a.m. Eastern Time. 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For decades, BHQ has been helping players just like you win. 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Sign up today. Dodgers 5, Angels 2. The Dodgers have won 4 games in a row and are 12-8 in road games, while the Angels are 4-16 in their last 20 games, have lost 4 games in a row and are 8-11 at home. Sasaki has allowed 3 or more runs in 5 straight outings. But the Angels have been held to 2 or fewer runs in 6 of their last 7 games. I'm not trusting the Angels until they are out of this current funk. Expect the Dodgers to win the game and sweep the series, but there is better value on the run line. Pass. 8 of the Angels' last 9 losses have been by multiple runs. The Dodgers' last 8 wins have been by at least 2 runs. Bet Dodgers -1.5, +110. 7 of the Dodgers' last 9 games have not reached 10 total runs. The Angels have not scored more than 2 runs in 7 of their last 8 games. 6 of their last 8 overall have not reached 10 total runs. Bet under 9.5, -120. For more sports betting picks and tips, check out sportsbookwire.com and BetFTW. 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ACC Baseball Tournament Bracket, Seeds, Schedule, TV schedule for 2026. The 2026 ACC baseball tournament begins May 20th at Truist Field in Charlotte, and a champion will be crowned May 24th. The ACC has four teams in the latest USA Today Sports Coaches poll, number 2 UNC, October 1st, 43, 22-8, number 3 Georgia Tech, 45-9, 25-5, number 8 Florida State, 38-16, 19-11, and number 24 Boston College, 36-20, 17-13. The top four seeds receive a double bye into the quarterfinals, which will be played Thursday, May 21st, and Friday, May 22nd. Seeds 9-16 start the tourney on May 19th, with seeds 5-8 beginning action on May 20th. The Yellow Jackets carry the top seed into the tournament after winning the ACC regular season title. The second-seeded Tar Heels, third-seeded Seminoles, and fourth-seeded Eagles also get a few extra days of rest before postseason play. UNC beat Clemson in the 2025 title game for its first title since 2022. The Heels are aiming for consecutive conference tournament crowns for the first time since winning three straight from 1982-84. Here's a look at the full schedule and bracket, along with times for the tournament. Click here for the full 2026 ACC baseball tournament bracket. All times: Eastern Rod Baxley covers Duke, North Carolina and NC State for the Fayetteville Observer as part of the USA Today network. Follow his ACC coverage on X/Twitter or Blueski at Rod Baxley. Got questions regarding those teams? 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New York Yankees at New York Mets. Odds, picks and predictions: the New York Yankees, 28-18, and New York Mets, 19-26, meet Sunday for the final of a three-game interleague series in New York, New York. First pitch from Citi Field is scheduled for 1:40 p.m. Eastern Time. Let's analyze MLB odds around the Yankees versus Mets and make our expert MLB picks and predictions for the best bets. Season series, tied 1-1 after a 5-2 loss Friday, the Mets bounced back Saturday night with a 6-3 win to even the series as +106 home underdogs, while the over, 8.5, cashed. 1B Mark Vientos came through with a double and 3 RBIs, while leadoff hitter R.F. Carson Bench went 3-for-4 and scored twice. R.P. David Peterson, 4 IP, 2 ER, 6 H, 3 BB, 8 K, got the victory, and R.P. Devin Williams locked down his 6th save. The Yankees lost for the 6th time in their last 8 games. S.P. Carlos Rodon, 3 2/3 IP, 2 ER, 3 R, 3 BB, 6 K, took his first loss. 1B Paul Goldschmidt went 2-for-4 with an RBI. The bigger issue was the Yankees struggling in key spots, finishing just 3-for-15 with runners in scoring position and leaving 11 men on base. RHP Elmer Rodriguez versus RHP Freddy Peralta. Rodriguez, 0-1, 5.19 ERA, makes his third career start. The 22-year-old rookie has a 2.08 WHIP, 8.3 BB/9 and 5.2 K/9 in 8 2/3 innings. Peralta, 3-3, 3.10 ERA, makes his 10th start. He has a 1.22 WHIP, 3.5 BB/9 and 9.1 K/9 in 49 1/3 innings. Provided by FanDuel Sportsbook, access USA Today Sports Scores and Sports Betting Odds Hub for a full list. 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Sign up today. Mets 7, Yankees 3. Bet Mets, -116. The Mets feel like the better side Sunday afternoon with the way both teams are trending lately. The Mets have won 4 of their last 5, while the Yankees have dropped 6 of their last 8 and continue to struggle away from Yankee Stadium. The biggest edge here is probably on the mound with Peralta. He's been absolutely rolling lately with a 0.57 ERA over his last five starts and has allowed two runs or fewer in four straight outings. Even in his lone start against the Yankees, he only gave up two runs. The Yankees are also turning to rookie Rodriguez, who has shown some decent stuff, but still has a 5.19 ERA. The Mets lineup is also really patient at the plate and does a great job working counts, which feels like a tough matchup for a young pitcher in this spot. Pass. No need to play with the run line in this one. Bet over 8.5, minus 102. The over feels like the move Sunday. The over is 5-0-1 in the last six meetings between these teams, and it's also cashed in each of Peralta's last three starts. Rodriguez also saw the over hit in his last outing. Even with Peralta pitching well, this matchup still feels like it has enough offense to get past the total. For more sports betting picks and tips, check out sportsbookwire.com and BetFTW. 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Philadelphia Phillies at Pittsburgh Pirates odds, picks and predictions. The Philadelphia Phillies, 23-23, visit the Pittsburgh Pirates, 24-22. Sunday for a 1:35 p.m. Eastern Time first pitch in the final game of their three-game series from PNC Park in Pittsburgh, Pennsylvania. Let's analyze MLB odds around the Phillies versus Pirates odds and make our expert MLB picks and predictions for the best bets. Season series, Phillies lead 2-0. Philadelphia has won three games in a row after handling Pittsburgh 6-0 on Saturday, covering as a minus 172 road favorite with the under, 8.5, hitting. 1B Bryce Harper had a first inning 3-run home run and DH Kyle Schwarber added a RBI double in the second. LHP Christopher Sanchez pitched a complete game, 9 IP, 6H, 0R, 0BB, 13K, to improve to 5-2. Pittsburgh has dropped three of its last four after Saturday's loss as a plus 144 home underdog. The Pirates had just six hits in the offensive mishap and went 0-6 with runners in scoring position. The Pirates lost Friday's opener 11-9 in 10 innings. RHP Zach Wheeler versus RHP Paul Skeens. Wheeler, 2-0, 2.55 ERA, makes his fifth start. He has a 0.93 whip, 2.2 BB/9 and 8.0 K/9 in 24 2/3 innings. Skeens, 6-2, 1.98 ERA, makes his 10th start. He has a 0.64 whip, 1.3 BB/9 and 10.1 K/9 in 50 innings. Provided by FanDuel Sportsbook, access USA Today sports scores and sports betting odds hub for a full list. Lines last updated at 12:18 a.m. Eastern Time. 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Sign up today. Pirates 3, Phillies 2. Bet Pirates, minus 134. Skeens is the reason to back the Pirates Sunday. He has been one of, if not the most dominant, pitchers in baseball, leading the league in whip and BB/9, while being tied for second with six wins. In his previous two starts, he has combined for 16 IP with 4H, 17K, and 0 ER. He has been nearly untouchable. While the Phillies have momentum heading into the final contest of the series, the Pirates have scored seven or more runs in two of their last three, which would be plenty of run support for the potential Cy Young favorite. Pass. In a matchup that features two outstanding pitchers, the money line has the best value. Bet under 7, minus 105. The Phillies have allowed three or fewer runs in six of their last seven games, hitting the under in five of their last six. They have scored three or fewer runs in three of their last five and will have trouble at the plate against Skeens. The Pirates have scored four or fewer runs in three of their last five and in six of their last 10. While they have allowed six or more runs in three of their last four, expect Skeens to go deep in the game, preventing runs. For more sports betting picks and tips, check out sportsbookwire.com and BetFTW. Follow SportsbookWire on Twitter/X and like us on Facebook. What channel is UCF vs Florida State on today? Time, TV info for NCAA softball tournament. The UCF Knights will have two cracks at winning the Tallahassee Regional in the NCAA softball tournament on May 17. They'll just have to go through top-seeded host Florida State. Second-seeded UCF, 40-16-1, advanced through the winner's bracket with back-to-back triumphs over Jacksonville State and Stetson. The Seminoles, 51-9, took the more scenic route, falling to Stetson in their opener before rebounding with victories over Jacksonville State and the Hatters. The Knights need just one more win to clinch a super regional spot. The Seminoles, who carry the nation's 9th overall seed, will need to claim both matchups. Here's how and when to follow along. Florida State vs. UCF will stream live on ESPN+. The Seminoles and Knights will play at noon at Joe and Graff Field in Tallahassee. Double elimination from Friday-Sunday, May 15th to 17th, at Joe and Graff Field at Seminole Softball Complex. Friday's games, Saturday's games, Sunday's games, asterisk if necessary. News online: Buc-ee's is suing this convenience store. Here's their beef. Buc-ee's, the travel centers and giant brisket barbecuing convenience stores based in Texas but with stores popping up in other states including two in Florida, is suing a two-store company for brand infringement. In a complaint from a lawsuit obtained by USA Today, Buc-ee's alleges that Teddy's Market in Georgia copied Buc-ee's mascot and branding strategies. The lawsuit, filed on May 1 in the U.S. District Court for the Northern District of Georgia, claims Teddy's brand centers on a smiling cartoon animal similar to the Buc-ee's beaver. Other claims include similarities in mascot design and even that the names are too similar. Karen Ahuja, Teddy's owner, denied the claim when asked by CBS News Atlanta but did not comment further, citing the pending lawsuit. According to the complaint, Buc-ee's is asking the court to force Teddy's to stop using its current branding, destroy any infringing materials, and for Teddy's to pay 3 times the profits made in damages. This suit comes as there's controversy from customers surrounding its new pay-at-the-pump rules. Here's what to know about those as Buc-ee's makes plans to expand its travel centers in 4 other Florida locations. Buc-ee's rolls out new pay-at-the-pump policy. Here's how it works. Buc-ee's new policy, implemented in March, says, no gas for Buc-ee's gift cards. Florida man's outburst goes viral. Here's what you should know about holds on your credit or debit card when you pay at the pump, according to the company's website. Because gas station operators do not know how much you will be spending, we have to authorize the pump for some amount, typically from $75 to more than $200, depending if the card is debit, consumer credit, or commercial credit. If we authorize too little, then an SUV or truck can't fill their tanks. If too much, then some card holders would not have the funds and therefore could not make the purchase. For example, if the pump is authorized for $100 and $40 of gas is pumped, then there will be a $40 charge and a $100 hold. Holds can last for up to 72 hours. Fort Pierce, a planned location at Interstate 95 northwest of Fort Pierce, would be 76,245 square feet with 120 gas pumps, 18 EV charging stations and 778 parking spaces. Buc-ee's St. Lucie County site is now loading. As plans advance, Ocala, originally planned to open in 2028, the Ocala Buc-ee's has been rescheduled to open in 2029. The new Buc-ee's is planned for the southeast corner of I-75 and Northwest 49th Street. The Ocala Buc-ee's will be 74,000 square feet, with 120 fueling stations. New Ocala Buc-ee's bumped to 2029 opening. Tallahassee, not listed on Buc-ee's website, are plans to build in Leon County in Florida's Panhandle. Buc-ee's wants to build a 74,000 square foot travel center with 120 fueling stations on a 30-acre site near Interstate 10. Plans call for 807 standard parking spaces, along with 24 electric vehicle parking spaces and about a dozen spaces for buses and RVs. Tallahassee Buckeye's site moves ahead with little opposition. Port Charlotte, also not listed on Buckeye's website, are plans for a travel center in a trio of villages near a new Harborview development in southwest Florida. Depending on the zoning, it's planned to be around 74,000 square feet, according to Stan Beard, Buckeye's National Director of Real Estate and Development. Buckeye's has 16 new locations planned in the United States, with opening dates as far out as 2031, according to its website. There are two Buckeye's open in Florida as of May 2026. Buckeye's began in Texas in 1982. Since then, the chain has been expanding, with locations in 12 states. Locations are open 24 hours a day, 365 days a year. The travel center is famous for its huge number of gas pumps, a wide variety of hot food, bakery items, and fudge prepared on site, a wide variety of store-brand snacks, grocery staples, sauces, and an entire wall of jerky, and a large section of home decor, kitchen utensils, clothing, barbecue grills, Florida souvenirs, and more. 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
2: Hello, I'm Bruce, and I'll be reading news articles from the New York Times for Friday, May 15th. Trump was flattering. Xi was resolute. The difference spoke volumes. In contrast to his rhetoric about China at home, President Trump spoke in conciliatory terms with Xi Jinping, the Chinese leader. By David E. Sanger. For President Trump, the first day of his visit to Beijing was all about the personal relationship between him and Xi Jinping, the Chinese leader. "You're a great leader," he told his host, whom he has often said he admires for his powerful control over a nation of 1.4 billion people. "I say it to everybody." Mr. Xi, unsurprisingly, spent little time Thursday on flattery. Once the 21-gun salute and precision marching by units of the People's Liberation Army were finished, the disciplined Chinese leader plunged right away into setting boundaries for the two countries' relations. "The red line was Taiwan," he said, making it abundantly clear that Mr. Trump's effort at rapprochement could crash on takeoff if he interferes with China's long-term effort to take control of the self-governing island. The U.S. must handle the Taiwan issue with utmost caution, he said, according to a readout from Xinhua, China's official news agency. The warning came just minutes into his public remarks in the Great Hall of the People, the center of power for the People's Republic, starting just a decade into Mao's revolution. For Mr. Xi, it was all about setting boundaries from the start. The moment seemed to capture the new equilibrium between the two adversaries. Mr. Xi arrived highly scripted, leaving no doubt that for all of China's problems, deflation, depopulation, the bursting of the real estate bubble, the moment when China acts as a peer superpower had arrived. At every turn, at least as he began his two-day trip to China, Mr. Trump sounded conciliatory, the exact opposite of his portrayals of China in public appearances back home, where, during his presidential campaigns, he has talked about the country as a job stealer and national security threat. Mr. Xi, while smiling and welcoming to Mr. Trump, was quietly more confrontational, especially on Taiwan, where he delivered an unequivocal warning. The gap spoke directly to the new level of confidence and authority Mr. Xi has adopted in his public speech, despite his challenges with the domestic economy, as he watches the United States plunge into conflict with Iran, another Middle East confrontation with no easy exit. The Chinese president designed the day meticulously, down to a visit to the Temple of Heaven, the Ming Dynasty complex not far from the Forbidden City. As Mr. Trump sat in the 13th century wonder, he got a history lesson from the Chinese leader, tailored to echo the modern era. At his toast at a televised state banquet on Thursday night, Mr. Trump came with a lesson of his own, describing links between China and the United States that went back to the Empress of China, the ship that took a 14-month journey in 1783 to open trade and bring the first American diplomats to what was then known as Canton, now called Zhangzhou. We've gotten along when there were difficulties. We worked it out, Mr. Trump said. But even then, he cast relations in personal terms, making clear that the huge divisions between the two countries had to be solved by two strong leaders. I would call you, and you would call me, whenever we had a problem. People don't know. Whenever we had a problem, he said. We worked that out very quickly, and we're going to have a fantastic future together. For his part, Mr. Xi returned to his mantra. To keep from turning competition into conflict, the two nations must keep from falling into the theorized trap. The trap, popularized by Harvard professor Graham Allison in his book Destined for War, Can America and China Escape Thucydides' Trap, comes when a rising power challenges a status quo power, often leading to war. It was the rise of Athens and the fear that rise engendered in Sparta, the ancient Greek historian Thucydides wrote, that made war inevitable. Mr. Xi proposed a familiar solution. Ban talk of competition between the number one and number two economic superpowers, a regular staple of the Biden White House, and focus on stability, a governing characteristic really associated with Mr. Trump. The common interests between China and the United States outweigh our differences, Mr. Xi said, according to state media. Stability in China-U.S. relations is a boon to the world. But unlike Mr. Trump, he explored the alternative scenario. If handled poorly, the two countries will collide or even clash, putting the entire U.S.-China relationship in an extremely dangerous situation, he said, a clear reference to Taiwan, according to the readout. If much of this sounds familiar, it was. Mr. Xi has go-to homilies, part of his philosopher king approach to ruling over China. And in this summit, he invented one new one. He said he agreed with Mr. Trump on a new vision of building a constructive China-U.S. relationship of strategic stability. As Rush Doshi, a China scholar at Georgetown University, noted, that sounded like an effort to lock in truce favorable to them, and they want to do so beyond Trump, with this post-trade war detente setting the baseline. Future disputes over China's excess manufacturing capacity or rebuilding American military capability in the Indo-Pacific could be declared a violation of this frame, he wrote on X. The contrast with Mr. Trump's style, where summits are first and foremost for instant deals, usually ones he can boast will provide jobs or sales, is often jarring. Mr. Trump, for example, brought a group of business executives whose presence, he said, was intended to show respect for China while seeking market access. It had a familiar ring to it. The days when Bill Clinton and George W. Bush brought business leaders to explore the promise of the Chinese market, often for the first time. But Mr. Trump's delegation came with decades of experience, much of it bitter. Some of them were survivors of the battles over intellectual property theft and sharp restrictions intended to favor local Chinese industry. Mr. Xi did not bring an equivalent group. There were no executives from BYD, the huge Chinese car maker, trying to figure out how to do business in the United States, or DeepSeek, an innovative artificial intelligence firm at the heart of the battle with AI firms in the United States. There were other discordant notes heard just beneath the noise of the clinking glasses and optimistic toasts. In contrast to the Chinese readout, the American account, released by the White House, talked about cracking down on fentanyl precursors, a long-running issue with China, and buying American agricultural goods. It did not mention Taiwan, or China's restriction on rare earths, or its rapid nuclear weapons buildup. The White House also described the United States and China as aligned on the need to reopen the Strait of Hormuz and keep it free of Iranian tolls. All that was true, but ignored the deeper complication. Despite American entreaties, China is unlikely to deploy whatever influence it has with the Iranians for free. What the price might be is unclear. The real test of how these two men debate their differences might come on Friday morning, when Mr. Trump is scheduled for much smaller meetings with Mr. Xi. It is the kind of session he likes best, leader to leader. And once he leaves Chinese airspace, he seems likely to present his preferred version of those talks. The Chinese government will likely be more circumspect. Trump might welcome Chinese investment, but America is wary. A pledge for more Chinese investment could face backlash given long-standing national security concerns in the United States. By Alan E. Rappaport. A hallmark of President Trump's second term has been his penchant for negotiating economic deals with countries that pledge to invest trillions of dollars in the United States. It's now pouring in from all parts of the world, Mr. Trump said during a speech last fall, in which he boasted of nearly $20 trillion of foreign investment. The meetings this week between Mr. Trump and China's leader Xi Jinping in Beijing are expected to include talks over purchases of American farm products and planes and the possibility of expanding access for American companies into China's vast consumer market. There has also been speculation that Mr. Trump and his advisors are seeking a major investment from China, but such a pledge could be complicated by deep distrust in the United States towards Chinese firms, which many workers blame for the hollowing out of American manufacturing. Treasury Secretary Scott Bessent acknowledged the challenge in an interview on CNBC on Thursday, explaining that the United States and China were working to develop an investment board that would determine what sectors were acceptable for Chinese investment. That would essentially provide China with guidance on how to invest in the United States without its transactions being blocked by the Committee on Foreign Investment, an interagency group that reviews foreign investment and is led by Mr. Bessent. Look, there are plenty of things that the Chinese could invest in the U.S., said Mr. Bessent, who is in Beijing with Mr. Trump. Chinese investment in the United States has declined sharply in recent years amid tougher investment screening standards nationally and at the state level. That sentiment could ultimately clash with Mr. Trump's transactional instincts and his desire to return home with a big-ticket win. If Trump were to be committed to a major investment deal with China, there's still a challenge of implementation, said Kyle Jaros, an expert on U.S.-China ties at the University of Notre Dame. It would take real follow-through to overcome a lot of the political and regulatory barriers that are in place right now. According to a report published last month by the research firm Rhodium Group, less than $3 billion of Chinese investment in the United States was announced in 2025. That was the lowest on record, with investment peaking at around $45 billion in 2016. The United States has imposed tight restrictions on Chinese investment out of national security concerns, making it difficult for Chinese firms to build factories near military facilities. Some states have also enacted restrictions on Chinese purchases of real estate and farmland. China's clean energy technology, such as electric vehicles and batteries, has also faced challenges in the United States because of political backlash. There was a surge of Chinese investment in those sectors after clean energy and tax legislation was passed under the Biden administration in 2022. But according to Rhodium, more than half of those investments have been canceled, paused, or delayed. A $2.4 billion electric vehicle battery factory that the Chinese company Gotion was building in Michigan was canceled last year after the community there protested and mounted legal challenges to stop the project. Other types of Chinese investment have also stirred controversy. That includes the recent purchase by Nongfu Spring, a Chinese bottled water company, of a warehouse in New Hampshire that it wants to turn into a bottling facility. The purchase was reviewed last year by the state's attorney general. After the inquiry found that there was no wrongdoing associated with the transaction, Governor Kelly Ayotte of New Hampshire issued executive orders to block China, Russia, and Iran from getting access to data or purchasing land or property in the state. Foreign adversaries like China should not be doing business in New Hampshire, said Ms. Ayotte, a Republican. There continues to be deep skepticism within the U.S. automobile industry about competition from China. Last month, a group of American steel associations sent a letter to top Trump administration officials urging them to keep Chinese car manufacturers out of the United States. As representatives of our nation's manufacturing sector, we urge you to ensure American competitiveness by not surrendering access to the U.S. auto market to the Chinese Communist Party, they wrote. Additionally, allowing Chinese companies and Chinese autos into the U.S. would create consequential, unacceptable national security risks. Agriculture also remains a contentious issue. The chairman of the House Select Committee on China, Representative John Molinar, a Republican from Michigan, introduced new legislation this month that would ban China from acquiring U.S. farmland. Food security is national security, and we cannot allow foreign adversaries like China to buy up American farmland near our most sensitive military and critical infrastructure sites, Mr. Molinar said. The bipartisan bill would create a requirement for the federal government to review Chinese deals involving ports and telecommunications infrastructure. It would also apply to purchases made by investors from Russia, Iran, and North Korea. Michael Pillsbury, a China scholar who has served as an outside advisor to the Trump administration, said that the president's advisors were concerned about Chinese investments in sensitive sectors such as semiconductors, artificial intelligence, biotechnology, aerospace, and critical minerals. It has been a challenge, he said, to come up with a white list of sectors that could be considered safe. The red lines have moved back and forth as the nature of technology has changed, Mr. Pillsbury said. He added that while Mr. Trump is eager to announce a $1 trillion Chinese investment pledge, he is mindful not to incite political backlash. I think there's been an effort by the administration to avoid getting into a fight with the China Hawks, Mr. Pillsbury added. Ahead of Mr. Trump's trip to China, a White House official downplayed the idea that the administration was seeking to create a new $1 trillion Chinese investment program. The White House continues to be focused on pushing China to increase its purchases of American farm goods, which it boycotted for much of last year when trade tensions flared. Despite the anticipation of a Chinese investment pledge, the details and follow-through will be important. While Mr. Trump has said that foreign investments have topped $20 trillion, according to the White House's own investment tracker, U.S. and foreign investment pledges made during Mr. Trump's second term total $10.6 trillion. Foreign leaders appear to have learned that they can win favor with Mr. Trump by promising whopping investment pledges that they might not fulfill. The devil is in the details, said Philip Ludvigsen, a partner in King & Spalding, who specializes in national security risks and foreign investment, about not only where the investment goes, but also whether it happens at all. Supreme Court allows abortion pill access by mail to continue. A federal appeals court ruling against the Food and Drug Administration would have restricted access by mail to Mifepristone by Anne E. Morrow. The Supreme Court on Thursday ruled that a widely used abortion medication could continue to be prescribed by telehealth and sent to patients by mail. Two manufacturers of Mifepristone had asked the Supreme Court to intervene after the conservative U.S. Court of Appeals for the Fifth Circuit restricted access to the medication nationwide. The Supreme Court's brief order means that the Fifth Circuit's decision will remain blocked, perhaps for months, while litigation continues in the lower courts. The issue could eventually return to the High Court. The majority did not explain the reasons for its ruling, as is often the case when it issues emergency orders. Justices Clarence Thomas and Samuel Alito, Jr., the two most conservative justices, dissented, with Justice Alito calling the majority order remarkable and complaining that it was unreasoned. The Fifth Circuit ruled on May 1st in response to a lawsuit filed by the state of Louisiana seeking to reimpose a requirement that patients obtain the medication only after seeing a provider in person. The FDA first lifted that regulation in 2021, making it possible for people in Louisiana and other states with strict abortion bans to receive the pills through the mail. Nearly two-thirds of abortions in the United States are now carried out with abortion pills, and about one-quarter involve telehealth, a virtual visit with a healthcare provider. The Supreme Court eliminated the nationwide right to abortion in 2022, but legal battles over the issue have continued. In its lawsuit, Louisiana has asserted that the FDA's decision to remove the in-person dispensing requirement was based on inadequate or flawed data, a claim medical organizations dispute, citing more than 100 studies that have found that Mifepristone is safe and that the serious complications from taking it are rare. Liz Murrell, the state's attorney general, said the regulations had resulted in about 1,000 illegal abortions in the state each month, and thousands of dollars in Medicaid costs to treat women harmed by mifepristone. In a statement on Thursday, Ms. Morrell said, "It's shocking that the Supreme Court would block this common-sense return to medically ethical practices and

overturning Roe v. Wade, which, he noted, restored the right of each state to decide how to regulate abortions within its borders. The manufacturers, Danco Laboratories and Gen BioPro, told the justices that a ruling in Louisiana's favor could cause broad disruptions to the pharmaceutical industry and lead to state-by-state second-guessing of all sorts of drug regulations. The companies pointed to the Supreme Court's decision 2 years ago rejecting a similar challenge from anti-abortion doctors. In that case, the court unanimously held that the FDA's loosening of regulations had not caused the type of direct harm to the doctors that would give them standing to sue. Abby Long, a spokeswoman for Danco, expressed relief in a statement on Thursday, saying that the Fifth Circuit's rulings had been unprecedented and immediately caused nationwide chaos and confusion for patients and providers prescribing. The clash over access to milfepristone has put the Trump administration in a difficult political position ahead of the midterm elections. Many of the president's supporters oppose abortion, but restricting access is not considered a broadly winning position in many critical contests. While Justice Department lawyers defended the FDA in the lower courts, they have not said whether the administration ultimately supports allowing the pills to be made. Rather, administration lawyers have said that the FDA is conducting a review of milfepristone's safety and have asked the lower courts to delay Louisiana's lawsuit until that review is complete. But after losing in the appeals court, the administration made the unusual decision to forego any filing at the Supreme Court, taking no position on how the justices should rule. Julia Kay, an attorney with the American Civil Liberties Union's Reproductive Freedom Project, criticized the administration's silence. When nationwide access to a critical abortion and miscarriage medication was on the line, the Trump administration refused to defend the FDA's action, she said in a statement on Thursday. Medication abortion usually involves a two-drug regimen. Milfepristone blocks a hormone necessary for pregnancy to continue, followed 24 to 48 hours later by a second medication, misoprostol, which causes contractions similar to a miscarriage. The Louisiana case targets milfepristone, which the FDA approved for abortion in 2000. Misoprostol, which is also used for other medical conditions, is not affected by the Fifth Circuit ruling. In April, a district court judge in Louisiana said the state was likely to win its challenge to the regulation, but declined to pause the availability of pills by mail while the lawsuit proceeded. Instead, the judge gave the FDA time to complete the safety review of milfepristone. In its ruling earlier this month, the Fifth Circuit sided with Louisiana, echoing the state's arguments that the FDA's regulations were undermining its laws protecting unborn human life and also causing it to spend Medicaid funds on emergency care for women harmed by milfepristone, according to the order written by Judge Stuart Kyle Duncan, a Trump appointee. He was joined by Judge Kurt D. Engelhardt,

0: another Trump appointee, and Judge Leslie Southwick, who was appointed by President George W. Bush. Supreme Court agrees to fast-track Louisiana voting map decision. Louisiana voters who successfully challenged the state's voting map as an illegal racial gerrymander had asked the justices to quickly return the case to the lower courts, clearing the way for a newer map. By Abby Van Sickle and Emily Corcoran. The Supreme Court, on Monday evening, agreed to immediately transmit to the lower courts its opinion striking down Louisiana's congressional map, rather than wait 32 days, as would have been routine. Last week's landmark opinion from the court, which weakened the Voting Rights Act by concluding that one of Louisiana's majority black congressional districts was an unconstitutional racial gerrymander, has set off a chaotic scramble in the state. Governor Jeff Landry, a Republican, delayed a primary for House races, even with early voting scheduled to begin on Saturday, so that the state legislature could work to immediately redraw maps. Republicans, who control the legislature, are expected to try to eliminate at least one of the state's two majority black districts. Early voting in the state's other races, including votes on constitutional amendments and a hotly contested Republican Senate primary, went forward. It was not immediately clear what effect Monday's decision to send the case back to the lower courts without delay would have on the effort to speedily redistrict. Those moves have been challenged in court. But a group of white voters who had challenged the Louisiana map and won their case before the Supreme Court had requested the move, believing that the technical step would make it easier to proceed quickly, and the court's action does clear one barrier to drawing a new map. In a one-paragraph, unsigned order, the court explained that ordinarily, the clerk of the Supreme Court waits the 32 days to send the opinion in order to give the losing party time to ask the justices to reconsider the case. It is exceptionally rare for the court to agree to rehear a case once it has been argued and decided. In the Louisiana case, the justices wrote, state officials who had defended the map and were on the losing side of the case had not opposed the request to expedite. Although a group of black voters who had intervened in the case had expressed their opposition, the justices wrote, those voters had not expressed any intent to use the 32-day window to ask the court to reconsider its decision. In a scathing dissent, Justice Ketanji Brown Jackson, one of the court's three liberals and the first black woman to serve on the court, asserted that the court's decision to overturn Louisiana's voting map had spawned chaos in the state. She called the court's decision to expedite the transmittal of the opinion tantamount to an approval of Louisiana's rush to pause the ongoing election in order to pass a new map. She said the court was diving into the political fray with an abandon that was unwarranted and unwise. Justice Samuel A. Alito, Jr., one of the court's conservatives, responded in an unusually sharply worded concurrence. Justice Jackson's position, he wrote, would require that the 2026 congressional elections in Louisiana be held under a map that has been held to be unconstitutional. He was joined by Justices Clarence Thomas and Neil M. Gorsuch, both conservatives. Justice Alito called Justice Jackson's assertions that the court was improperly using its power a groundless and utterly irresponsible charge. The ruling was the latest move in a scramble to draw up new midterms maps across the South following the court's landmark ruling on April 29th, which gutted the remaining pillar of the Voting Rights Act. The court's decision in the case, Louisiana versus Calais, found that the state's map, which had created a second majority black district, violated the Constitution's Equal Protection Clause. That decision could make it harder for lawmakers to create majority-minority districts throughout the country and has set off a scramble in states across the South to redistrict before the midterm elections. Absentee ballots had already been requested in some states. Louisiana's legislature was already in session when the ruling came down. Two Republican-led states in the South, Alabama and Tennessee, are convening special legislative sessions this week, aiming to take action before their primaries. Alabama, which gaveled into session on Monday, is moving to delay some of its primaries in hopes that the Supreme Court will pave the way for them to take up a new map. In Tennessee, where a legislative session is scheduled to begin on Tuesday, the Republican supermajority is widely expected to approve a map that would eliminate its lone majority black district. The seat is currently held by a Democrat, Representative Steve Cohen. Legislative leaders have not yet shared their proposals publicly. They were promised new septic tanks. Trump called it illegal DEI. The Justice Department ended a deal that had helped fund a solution to the sewage crisis in rural Alabama. Almost like we are starting all over again, one activist said. By Bernard Mokum. Behind Dana Anderson's home in central Alabama, a plastic pipe carries waste from her toilet through her backyard, discarding it outdoors. Three or four times a year, a spell of heavy rain forces the excrement back up into the house. It is a plight that has long plagued residents across Alabama's Black Belt, a stretch of largely rural communities so named for its dark soil and history of slavery. Cotton flourished in the region for the same reasons that conventional septic tanks fail there. The soil is dense and holds onto water. Today, there are more than 50,000 people in the region who pipe raw sewage into open trenches and pits. Now, a seeming solution to the public health problem has been stymied by an unlikely force. The Trump administration's war on diversity, equity, and inclusion programs. 3 years ago, the Biden administration concluded its first ever environmental justice investigation that Alabama officials had failed to adequately address the sanitation crisis disproportionately affecting the black residents of Lowndes County. The state agreed to an interim agreement that unlocked millions of dollars in federal funding to provide homeowners with septic tanks that could handle the difficult soil. But soon after President Trump returned to office last year, the Justice Department ended the settlement, calling it illegal DEI. The administration also scuttled a separate $14 million EPA grant that had been earmarked to install new systems and provide workforce training across Lowndes, Hale, and Wilcox counties. Community activists fear the region may be doomed to enduring wastewater challenges forever. "We thought we had a solution," said Catherine Coleman Flowers, the founder of Alabama-based Center for Rural Enterprise and Environmental Justice, who has helped to put a spotlight on the crisis. "It's almost like we are starting all over again." The funds have been filtering through the Alabama Department of Public Health to local nonprofit groups, which have taken on the responsibility of installing the systems. Now, though, the money that flowed from the settlement will expire in October. So the groups are turning to whatever other funds they have and telling some owners that they may have to keep waiting for relief. In interviews, many Black Belt residents said they had never heard of DEI. One woman even wondered whether the term originated with the president. Some questioned what role race had actually played in their wastewater challenges. "I don't think it's a race issue," said Ms. Anderson, noting that the leadership of Wilcox County was predominantly Black. She was one of the homeowners who would have gotten a new septic tank and is now out of luck. But others tied the sanitation struggles to the legacies of slavery and segregation, linking the persistent poverty in the Black Belt to systemic racism. The agreement that Alabama had reached with the Biden administration stopped the state from leveling fines and other penalties against Lowndes County residents who violated sanitation laws. It also ensured that the state would be an active participant in the solution, requiring it to track the number of residents without reliable sanitation, disseminate information about the health risks from raw sewage exposure, and seek funding sources to comply with the agreement. In a statement, the Alabama Department of Health denied that it had discriminated against Black residents and said that it would continue to expand grant funds associated with the installation of wastewater systems until funds expire. Some leaders fear the Supreme Court's recent blow to the Voting Rights Act may further diminish political support for the majority Black region. "We cannot return to a time when the basic needs of these communities were ignored," said Representative Terry Sewell, who represents the region in Congress and had championed the 2023 federal agreement. Across the Black Belt, circumstances vary. Some homeowners have straight pipes snaking behind their homes, where their untreated waste creeps over their property line onto their neighbor's land. Others purchased conventional septic tanks decades ago, which have since failed and deteriorated into cesspools and lagoons. The flies and odor can prevent homeowners from spending time in their backyards. One day in March, a property owner had a swarm of gnats perched on the walls of his bathtub and appeared to be waiting for waste to rise through the drain. State researchers estimate that up to 4 million gallons of raw sewage enter the region's water system per day. The burden of installing septic systems falls on property owners if they live outside the limits of a municipal sewer system, as many in the Black Belt do. But many residents cannot afford the costly engineered systems that are needed to withstand the impermeable clay soil. And local counties do not generate enough tax revenue to help. In Lowndes County, for example, the poverty rate hovers around 30%, almost three times the national average. Several nonprofit groups have taken on the work of installing septic tanks in the county, but two of them do not regularly share information, and one has implied that the other has committed fraud. Still, the groups admit that the system would benefit from more collaboration. Some activists have faulted state officials for making local nonprofits play such a vital role. There needs to be an overseeing body, said Carmelita Arnold, president of the Lowndes County Unincorporated Wastewater Program. And the groups agree that without federal aid, the issue will persist. If the current administration doesn't change their mind about funding, it won't be solved, said Sherry Bradley, the executive director of the Black Belt Unincorporated Wastewater Program. We have a solution, she added, but it takes funding. Ms. Bradley worked at the State Health Department for four decades and oversaw the wastewater issue as the agency's Bureau of Environmental Services director. She said she knew back then that there had been raw sewage on the ground and had even issued violations in Lowndes County. But, she said, that she was not aware of the full extent of the crisis until 2017, when a United Nations report compared the conditions in the county to those in the developing world. For many Black Belt residents, land has been passed down through generations. Andrew Rivas, 83, still raises horses and goats on the 40 acres that his grandfather purchased many years ago near Tyler, Alabama, in Lowndes County. He was proud of owning the land. After the Civil War, the government reneged on its promise to give emancipated people 40 acres and a mule. But Mr. Rivers said his grandfather was determined to buy the 40 acres. Waste flows from his mobile home through a 50-foot pipe into a trench near a creek. When it rains, he said, the waste ends up in the watershed. Mr. Rivas signed up for a new septic tank 2 years ago, but it is unclear if he will get one before the funding expires. The Lowndes County Unincorporated Wastewater Program has installed around 35 septic tanks since 2024. The group still has around 140 homeowners on its list, and Ms. Arnold, the president, hopes to install 30 more systems by October. But slow permit approval could get in the way, as could bad weather. The organization has also been hampered by a lack of cash reserves to be able to pay for the work up front. Last May, it took out a $1 million loan from a local bank in order to make progress. Merlene Wilson, 67, has been promised a new septic tank at her home in Wilcox County. She is eager for her grandchildren to be able to play in the backyard, but she feels terrible for the dozens of homeowners who won't get one now. Community outreach officials in the county have whittled a list of 100 homeowners hoping for septic tanks down to 20 by drawing 13 names from a hat and then giving 7 others priority because they signed up first. It is really sad. This is one of the poorest counties in Alabama, and we need them, said Miss Wilson, referring to the septic tanks. I was just blessed to get the funding. U.S. abruptly cancels deployment of 4,000 troops to Poland. It was unclear why Defense Secretary Pete Hegseth called off the deployment to Poland, which has close relations with the United States. By Eric Schmidt. The Defense Department has abruptly canceled the deployment of more than 4,000 troops to Poland, three U.S. Army officials said on Thursday, part of a realignment of American forces in Europe announced this month that has caught many military officials off guard. 2 weeks ago, the Pentagon said it was withdrawing 5,000 troops from Germany and would redeploy them to the United States and other posts overseas. It also canceled a plan developed under the Biden administration to place a missile-equipped artillery unit in Europe. Those decisions came after President Trump angrily responded to remarks by Germany's Chancellor Friedrich Merz that Iran had humiliated the United States. Mr. Merz questioned how Mr. Trump planned to end that conflict. It was unclear why Defense Secretary Pete Hegseth canceled the deployment to Poland, which has close relations with the United States and had been considered a possible location for some of the forces leaving Germany. There are now about 7,400 U.S. troops in Poland, and the Army 5th Corps has its forward headquarters in Poznan, Poland. It was also not immediately clear whether the 4,000 troops assigned to the canceled mission in Poland would count against the drawdown in Germany or be in addition to that. A Defense Department official speaking on the condition of anonymity to discuss operational matters, said the current thinking assumed a net reduction of 5,000 troops between Poland, Germany, and possibly other European countries, but added that internal planning was in flux. A Pentagon spokesman declined to comment on Mr. Hegseth's decision. Mr. Trump has told reporters that troop cuts in Europe would go even deeper. He has insisted that we're cutting a lot further than 5,000 service members from Germany and threatened to also pull troops out of Italy and Spain, countries that the president says have not supported the administration's goals in the U.S. war against Iran. Pentagon officials have said that the administration's long-term aim is for European allies to shoulder more of the responsibility for defending the continent and lessen the U.S. military role there. The Pentagon's pullbacks from Germany were sharply criticized by Democrats, as well as some senior Republicans in Congress, who cited the conflicts in Ukraine and the Middle East. The cancellation of the deployment of the 2nd Armored Brigade Combat Team of the 1st Cavalry Division is probably a part of a broader realignment of the U.S. forces in Europe, said the Army officials and other U.S. military officials who spoke on the condition of anonymity to discuss operational matters. But the confusing way in which Mr. Hegseth and his top aides have handled the latest troop cancellation, many of the armored brigade's troops and much of his equipment have already arrived in Poland, has baffled and angered some army officials and allies as well. The Army Times previously reported the canceled deployment. Army Secretary Daniel P. Driscoll and General Christopher C. LaNeve, the acting Army Chief of Staff, did not mention the move in their testimony before the Senate Armed Services Committee on Tuesday. A NATO official acknowledged on Thursday that the United States was adjusting its troop presence in Europe, but added that the cancellation of the American brigade would not affect the alliance's deterrence and defense plans. The official, speaking on condition of anonymity to discuss operational matters, said that Canada and Germany had already increased forces in the alliance's eastern flank. Poland's defense minister, Władysław Kurowski, said in a social media post late Wednesday that the issue does not concern Poland. It relates to the previously announced change in the presence of some U.S. armed forces in Europe. The troop reductions in Germany announced earlier this month would return U.S. forces in Europe to the level they were in 2022, before Russia began its war in Ukraine, military officials said. Last year, the Pentagon deployed a brigade in Romania and did not send replacement forces. Sean Parnell, a Pentagon spokesman, said in a statement earlier this month that the withdrawal from Germany would be completed over the next 6 to 12 months. This decision follows a thorough review of the department's force posture in Europe and is in recognition of theater requirements on conditions on the ground, he said.
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2: My name is Eileen, and I'll be reading from USA Today, May 15th through May 17th, 2026. U.S. negotiations. Cuba gave prisoners ultimatum after talks. Dissidents given option of exile or stay in prison. Rick Jervis, Kim Helmgard, Francesca Chambers, and Ramon Padilla, USA Today. The voice in the recording is tense, fuzzy, and hard to make out amid a riot of background chatter. Inmates yell to one another in Spanish. Someone slams a door. Michael Osorbo Casilla Perez, 42, hunched over the phone in a hallway inside Kilo 8, a maximum security prison in Pinar del Rio, Cuba, recounting the past few weeks. On April 15th, 5 days after U.S. and Cuban officials held secret talks and delivered an ultimatum in Havana, two Cuban state security agents visited Castillo in his jail cell, according to audio recordings of phone calls with inmates obtained by USA Today. The agents made him an offer, leave Cuba or stay in prison. The next day, they made the same offer to Luis Manuel Otero Alcantara at his maximum security prison in Guanache, southwest of Havana. The Cubans were on notice. U.S. officials told them on April 10th they had 2 weeks to free political prisoners as a measure of goodwill, USA Today previously reported. Both agreed to be exiled. The deadline came and went. Both remain behind bars. Now Castillo and Otero and at least a dozen other political prisoners languishing in Cuban prisons are at the center of high-stakes negotiations between U.S. and Cuban officials that could reshape future relations between the Cold War foes. If talks end in a deal, both nations could dramatically expand trade and business ties and ease long-standing travel restrictions, sparking a change on the island unseen since Fidel Castro took power in 1959. If they fail, Cuba could become President Donald Trump's next target following significant operations in Venezuela and Iran. Back in Guanaje prison, Otero counts the days. This news that Donald Trump, Marco Rubio, have the intention of intervening in Cuba militarily, he said, of Trump's threats. It's unknown why Cuban officials didn't immediately release Castillo and Otero after they agreed to leave the island. Cuban officials did not return USA Today interview requests for comment. Responding to a request for comment from USA Today, a State Department official said the Cuban regime continues to show indifference to the suffering of the Cuban people and is still holding hundreds of political prisoners. The official reiterated that President Trump favors a diplomatic solution but will not allow Cuba to deteriorate into a greater national security threat. In San Isidro, a movement was born. Castillo and Otero grew up in San Isidro, a working-class, hard-scrabble neighborhood abutting the wharfs near the port of Havana, and became friends, one a rapper, the other a visual artist. The two friends and other artists, musicians, and writers would gather in Otero's San Isidro home to devise ways of protesting lack of freedoms on the islands, said Anomaly Ramos, a close friend of the pair. The collective named itself the San Isidro Movement after their neighborhood. In 2021, as frustration mounted in the wake of the coronavirus pandemic and the country's economic demise, Castillo and other musicians, both on and outside the island, created Patria y Vida, a song that denounced Cuba's lack of freedoms. Its video gained more than 1 million views on YouTube and became the anthem of widespread street protests. As the song circulated, state police put Castillo on house arrest, Ramos said. He was arrested on May 18, 2021, charged with contempt of authority and defamation of state institutions, and sentenced to 9 years in prison. With his friend in prison, Otero continued teaming up with activists in rallies. In July 2021, he was picked up on his way to street protests and would later be sentenced to 5 years in prison. As the pair awaited sentencing, Patria y Vida won 2 Latin Grammys, Song of the Year and Best Urban Song, in November 2021. Human rights groups said at least 1,000 people were picked up, like Otero and Castillo, during the demonstrations. There are currently more than 1,250 political prisoners in Cuban jails and prisons, according to the Madrid-based advocacy group Prisoners Defenders. We've reached a point where change is Absolutely Essential, said Elixir El Funky Duani, a Cuban rapper who penned Patria y Vida along with Castillo and now lives in Miami after Cuban officials didn't allow him back in the country. Outside of Cuba, Castillo's global recognition grew. President Joe Biden's administration began working to find ways to free Castillo, Otero, and hundreds of young political prisoners spread across the island nation. In 2021, Biden emissaries turned to the Roman Catholic Church for help, former Biden-era officials told USA Today.

at some point in the negotiations, the U.S. told Cuba they would extend Castillo's and Otero humanitarian parole and grant them asylum. With Pope Francis's assistance, Biden officials turned their efforts to the 553 prisoners the regime would give up. You give a long list of political prisoners. They let some out, said Erica Jacobstein, who was the Deputy Assistant Secretary for Western Hemisphere Affairs at the State Department at the time of the negotiations. They let out some of the high profiles and not others, he said. Right before leaving office, the Biden White House announced on January 14, 2025, that the president would remove Cuba from the state sponsor of terror list. Later that day, Cuban President Miguel Diaz-Canel said they would begin releasing prisoners gradually. Trump later slapped the state sponsor of terror designation back on at the start of his second term. Cuba kept its promise to the Vatican to deliver the remaining prisoners on the agreed-upon list. Castillo's Patria Vida continued to be celebrated internationally as a symbol of artistic courage, but life on the island inside was rough on him. His weight fluctuated, and boils broke out under his arms and along his neck, said Ramos, who frequently speaks with Castillo and Otero via phone. He misses his 10-year-old daughter, Jade. Ramos said she would like to see Castillo and Otero freed, but realizes it will take more to bring lasting change to Cuba. The underlying problem remains unresolved, she said. The criminalization of people continues. Two artists at center of negotiations. Cuba has been in the White House's crosshairs ever since the administration toppled longtime Cuba ally Venezuela leader Nicolas Maduro in a nighttime special ops raid on January 3rd. Trump hinted Cuba would be next. The administration declared the Caribbean island a national security threat, expanding sanctions and tightening financial channels and imposing a fuel blockade. Havana has been forced to ration key services, causing rolling blackouts, putting intense strain on hospitals and leading to widespread food insecurities. Cuba has teetered on the verge of humanitarian collapse, but came close to reaching a deal with the United States in March, as first reported by USA Today. While the details of that potential agreement remain undisclosed, some information has surfaced. In late February, U.S. Secretary of State Marco Rubio secretly engaged Raul Relicho Rodriguez Castro, the former president's grandson, directly and through messages delivered through intermediaries. The deal offered an off-ramp for Diaz-Canel, the Castro family remaining on the island, and contracts on ports, energy, and tourism. The U.S. government floated dropping some sanctions, USA Today reported on March 31st, till, for reasons not fully understood, the talks soured. Both sides appeared to be deeply skeptical of each other's intentions and demands. Meanwhile, Trump's rhetoric intensified, saying he could do whatever I want with Cuba. Like Cuba itself, the diplomatic push was on the brink of collapse. Diplomats from both sides nevertheless pressed behind closed doors. At the April 10th meeting, U.S. officials proposed bringing Starlink's high-speed internet to Cuba. They told them the communist government needed to enact reforms that would make the economy more competitive, perhaps even see Havana pay billions of dollars in compensation to Americans and U.S. firms whose properties were seized after 1959. And in April, the first U.S. government plane landed on the island since 2016, when President Barack Obama became the first sitting American leader to visit Cuba in nearly a century. A State Department official confirmed the meeting at the time to USA Today. First, however, they wanted political prisoners set free. In a statement to USA Today in April, a State Department spokesman said the Trump administration remained committed to the release of all
political prisoners, including Castillo and Otero. In fact, the release of political prisoners is central to the negotiations aimed at achieving a wider historic detente, people with understanding of the talks, have told USA Today. That's when the prison visits by security officials began. The security agents came here and asked me, using these exact words, either you want to emigrate, tell me if you want to emigrate, or you want to remain in this exact situation you're in right now, held prisoner until 2030, Castillo said via an audio recording. He told them he would be receptive to immigrating in exchange for his freedom, but said he realizes the Cuban government could change its mind any second. If the president of Cuba says, I am an enemy of the revolution, then what am I supposed to expect? Castillo said, I have nothing left to hope for. As security officials made their rounds in Cuban prisons, USA Today reported on April 15th that military planning for a possible Pentagon-led operation in Cuba was quietly ramping up. Trump and Rubio have grown frustrated with Cuba's leadership. Miguel Osorio Castillo Perez. On May 1st, Trump expanded sanctions on Cuba, authorizing secondary sanctions on foreign firms and effectively extending U.S. enforcement to foreign companies. 6 days later, Rubio met with Pope Leo at the Vatican, where the topic of Cuba was raised. The Holy See has historically played a distinctive back-channel role in easing tensions between the two adversaries. Recently, it has quietly intensified its efforts, according to multiple people familiar with the matter. All spoke on the condition of anonymity. From Rome, Rubio announced the administration was slapping additional sanctions on Cuba. This time, the U.S. government was taking aim at the Cuban army's purse strings by penalizing Grupo D Administración Empresarial, or GAESA, a business conglomerate run by top military and security officials. After the meeting at the Vatican, Rubio, a practicing Catholic and son of Cuban exiles, said the United States had offered Cuba an additional $100 million in humanitarian aid to help the people of Cuba. We hope we can do it because we do want to help the people of Cuba, he told reporters, who are being hurt by this incompetent regime that destroyed the country and the economy. Cuba's foreign minister, Bruno Rodriguez Perilla, openly denied Rubio's claim on X on May 12th, stating, they are lying. $100 million lie. It would also be important to clarify how this aid would be distributed in Cuba, Rodriguez said. Is this a donation, a deception, or a dirty business deal meant to undermine our independence? Wouldn't it be easier to lift the fuel blockade? Not all political prisoners approached after the meeting agreed to leave the island. Eloy Ricardo Dominguez, the auxiliary bishop of Havana and president of the National Prison Ministry, visited Felix Navarro, 72, and his daughter, Celie Navarro, 39, who were imprisoned in 2021. He carried the same message, an offer for freedom at the price of exile. Both declined, according to Marty Noticias, a Miami-based U.S. government-backed news portal. I would rather die inside. Castillo said he hopes the United States and Cuba could reach an agreement that puts Cuba on a path to prosperity and more freedom, but he questioned whether it will ever happen with the current Cuban government. We need a person able to take the country forward, he said. We need a person with that capability, with the ability to get things moving. And I don't believe that person exists in Cuba. Otero, from his prison 30 miles southwest of Havana, said he's been denied basic rights awarded to other inmates, such as sentence reductions and home visits. When a prison employee recently threatened to kill him, he went on an 8-day hunger strike, nearly whispering into a phone to avoid the attention of prison guards. Otero told USA Today he and others welcome the prospect of U.S. intervention.
He said he was disappointed when the United States allowed a Russian oil tanker to reach Cuba and deliver fuel in March because it gave the regime a lifeline and reason to delay cooperating with the United States. People got extremely sad because they want the system to finally break so there's no change, Otero said. They know that if this system gets a little oxygen, the repression continues, hunger continues, misery continues, injustice continues. Otero said one saving grace is that prison officials have allowed him to continue to paint, and he amassed thousands of paintings in his 5 years in prison. He's set to be released in July, or perhaps earlier, if the United States and Cuba reach an agreement. But he said he won't leave without his paintings. He would rather die inside. Rick Jervis is a national correspondent for USA Today's investigations team and reporter from Miami. Follow Jervis on X at Mr. R. Jervis. Kim Jelmgard is an investigative journalist covering global stories for USA Today, from living rooms to conflict zones. He reported from the Vatican. Follow him on X at KHJELMGAARD. Francesca Chambers is a White House correspondent for USA Today, covering foreign policy and presidential elections in Washington. Follow her on X at Fran_Chambers. Ramon Padilla is a deputy graphics editor at USA Today. His work blends data visualization with exemplary graphics and motion graphics, covering everything from breaking news to politics to sports. Bird watchers hooked on Jackie in Shadow. Eagles on YouTube. Just Family Love Survival. Amanda Lee Myers, USA Today. Jackie and Shadow become live streaming stars in their nest in Big Bear Lake, California, provided by Friends of Big Bear Valley. Big Bear Lake, California. Every morning with her first cup of coffee and every night before she goes to bed, Rosalind Ward of Australia checks on a family of bald eagles more than 7,500 miles away in California. Like millions of other people across the United States and the world, Ward is glued to the YouTube channel that streams the bald eagles live 24/7 from their nest in Big Bear Lake, a small mountain community 100 miles east of Los Angeles. I'm basically on the other side of the world, but I tell everybody about them, said Ward, 75, who lives in a suburb of Sydney. I show them clips and I'll say, have a look at this. See how much the chicks have grown. People think I'm nuts. From Kissimmee, Florida to Wellington, New Zealand, fans are riveted by Jackie and Shadow, the bald eagle couple of Big Bear Lake. People don't just simply enjoy watching Jackie and Shadow as they reinforce their nests, sit on their eggs, soar. It feels a bit surreal to be able to be this close. It's exhilarating to see them, said Karen Sickley, Diamond Bar, California. They soar home with a fresh catch of fish and feed their eaglets. For many, it's far deeper. Joy Woods in New Zealand, Michigan, found Jackie and Shadow after the death of her husband and says they've been a wonderful bright spot during an otherwise difficult time. Betty Joy in Puyallup, Washington, says that watching Jackie and Shadow's trials and tribulations makes her think of her late eagle-loving dad. And Yvonne Gorgin in Zurich feels such a connection with the eagles that she thinks of them as her own pets. My emotions are totally invested in that nest, said Ward, who started crying as she remembered how Jackie and Shadow lost one of their three eaglets last year during a winter storm. Jackie and Shadow's latest brood is Sandy and Luna, which hatched about a month ago. The babies are growing and thriving, but fans of the eagles know that anything can happen between now and when they can fly out of the nest, known as fledgling. For the first time in late June or early July, threats include winter storms and predators such as hawks, or they could simply fall out of their nest. Each day when I log in, Ward said,
I go, thank God, when I see they're okay. Richard and Karen Sukali of Diamondback, California, celebrated Karen's 61st birthday by viewing Jackie and Shadow's Nest on April 30th. Also concerning fans of the Eagles these days is a specter of a multi-million dollar development less than 2 miles from Jackie and Shadow's longtime nest. Conservationists say the new shoreline homes could drive Jackie and Shadow out of town and out of the lives of the millions of people who love them. As fans of the Eagles fret about their future and raise money to stop the development, USA Today went to Big Bear Lake to find out how the community feels about all the attention and the Eagles that have changed their lives. Jackie and Shadow have been longtime local favorites. Long before the world met Jackie and Shadow on the webcam in 2015, the locals of Big Bear Lake fell in love with the Eagles. With a population of only about 5,000 people, both working class and millionaires alike, the Eagles are a frequent local topic, but both because of the international attention, but also because so many locals are genuine fans. In cafes, shops, and even the town's hospital, Jackie and Shadow's live stream is playing on televisions. Many businesses sell Jackie and Shadow merchandise, including Eagle t-shirts, stuffed Eagles, and even nail files with Eagle pictures on them. Everyone in town seems to have a breathless story about their own eagle encounters. I saw a huge bird sitting on top of one of the houses next to the lake, and I was like, oh my gosh, what is that? Said 24-year-old Laurel Todd, who moved to the Big Bear from Portland 2 years ago. I looked closer and realized it was one of the young eagles that had recently fledged a few months beforehand. I was like, oh my gosh, it's either Sunny or Gizmo. It was really exciting. Chelsea Robinson, who works with the nonprofit that runs the live stream camera, had two encounters. Big Bear Mayor Randall Putz was pictured April 30th in his birding shop, the Chirrup Nature Center in Big Bear, California, says Jackie and Shadow have become so famous that many refer to him as the Eagle Mayor, said Amanda Lee Myers. Last year, we were out on the lake fishing, and one of them dove down and caught a fish right by our boat. It was like a dream, she gasped. And one time, I think it was Shadow, flew right over my head in my backyard and landed on a tree by me. I died a little bit inside because it was so cool. Big Bear Lake has become so synonymous with the Eagles that Mayor Randall Putz said he's asked about them whenever he's out of town. Everywhere I go, when I mention that I'm from Big Bear Lake, people go, oh, you're the Eagle Mayor. Putz recently told USA Today, everybody knows about Big Bear and knows about our Eagles, so it has certainly elevated our worldwide profile. It all started in 2012 when Jackie hatched in Big Bear Valley to her parents, Ricky and Lucy, according to Friends of Big Bear, a preservation group that operates a webcam. Big Bear resident Sandy Steers lived half a mile from where Jackie hatched and watched her grow up from a distance. You could see her practicing flying. You could see them, Lucy and Ricky, bringing her food, Steers told USA Today in 2023. I stood there for hours every day just watching because I was fascinated. That got me hooked, and then I just wanted to see more. That's when Steers and a U.S. Forest Service employee got the idea to put up a webcam. It took 2 years to raise the $10,000 needed to buy and install the solar power camera, which sits about 150 feet off the forest floor. Ever since, fans eagerly wait every year to see if Jackie will lay eggs, and then they wait to see whether the eggs will hatch and whether the resulting eaglets will survive. In more than 10 years in Big Bear, Jackie and Chad

in Shadow's Nest from about a mile away. The couple of 39 years had driven 2 hours from their home to Big Bear Lake as part of a birthday trip to see the eagles for Karen's 61st birthday. "It feels a little bit surreal to be able to be this close," she said. "It's exhilarating to see them fly and soar." About 100 yards away in his office at Captain John's Vaughn Harbor and Marina, John Saunders bent down to adjust one of his two telescopes he has set up for visitors to see the eagles. He helps point out which tree is Jackie and Shadow's and how people can tell when they're seeing one of the eagles flying or if it's just another large local bird, like a raven or a turkey vulture. "The more people learn about it, the more people want to come see it. From Ohio, from Germany, from France," he said. "They're thrilled because they can come look in here and see them in person, not on a 5 second delay or whatever on a camera. They can look out of a scope and see them directly and go, oh my God, I can't believe what I just saw." But visitors can pose problems. The U.S. Forest Service closes off trails in the area during nesting season and posts signs making it clear that the area is off limits for all foot traffic for the protection of the eagles and that violators may face punishment. Still, some people walk past the barriers and the do not enter signs to try to get closer to the nest. Sometimes voices can be heard on the live stream cameras, upsetting the eagle lovers watching online. The exact location is intentionally not promoted in detail. Too much foot traffic or attention can stress the birds, especially during nesting season, according to the visitor site Discover Big Bear Lake. Locally, there is a strong understanding that protecting the nest matters more than getting closer to it. As passion for eagles grow, so do controversies. As passion for the eagles has grown, so has controversy around anything that conservationists say might disturb the habitat. That includes development, 4th of July fireworks, and forest thinning operations aimed at preventing wildfires. Most recently, the nonprofit that maintains the Eagle Camera has been working to raise money to buy out developers who want to put shoreline homes in Jackie and Shadow's territory. The Friends of Big Bear Valley have raised about $2.5 million in just 3 months and are trying to raise $10 million by the end of July. The donations are rolling in from locals and fans from across the world. Liz Colley in Liverpool, England, said she's glued morning, noon, and night to the eagles and is so concerned about the development that she has reached out to actor and environmentalist Leonardo DiCaprio to help the cause. Christine Kirby on Hindmarsh Island in Australia says she donated to the fund to stop the development because she's invested in saving their environment. "More should be done to protect the country's national symbol," Colley says. Saunders, who runs a telescope where visitors can view the eagles, said he's been watching the eagles since Jackie was a chick way back in 2012. "He loves them as much as anybody, but he supports the development because he said it's good for the region. He isn't worried about fireworks or forest thinning disturbing the eagles. Cars go by there all day long, motorcycle clubs with 50 guys going vroom, vroom. It doesn't have any effect on them," he said. "It's the 250th anniversary of America. We should be able to have a fireworks show over Big Bear." Jackie and Shadow are about family, love, survival. As the humans on the ground have their debates, Jackie and Shadow live on, raising their eaglets, fending off predators, and soaring through the sky. The simplicity of their existence is part of the draw. "I have loved watching Jackie and Shadow meticulously prepare their nest and look after their babies so well. And it makes me so in awe of nature and how incredible it is," said Nicole Godfrey of South Australia. Denise Marie DiPaola of Chicago said it's so calming to watch the eagles with all the hate that is being spread through our country and the division we are experiencing. "There's no politics. There's no drama," she said. "There's just family, love, survival." Over in Australia, Ward said she'll watch Jackie and Shadow as long as they're living in their nest at Big Bear Lake.
It makes my heart feel good. I feel like I'm part

0: of something, like I'm part of the Big Bear community. Even though I live in Sydney, she said, I look at that nest and I look at that view, and I've actually scouted out the town and thought, oh my God, I would love to be in that place. Murder, verdict overturned. What's next? Retrial possible. 40-year fraud sentence stands by Janine Santucci, USA Today. Alex Murda, the former attorney who was sentenced to life in prison for the double murder of his wife and son, had those convictions overturned on May 13th when the South Carolina Supreme Court said a clerk improperly influenced the trial jury. The news is the latest twist in a sprawling legal saga. In a separate case, Murda confessed to and was sentenced to 40 years in federal prison in for a multi-million dollar financial fraud crime spree. That conviction was not affected by the new decision. The court found evidence of shocking jury interference was grounds for throwing up Murdoch's initial murder trial. Here's what to know. What conviction was overturned? The court's decision focuses on a double murder conviction. Murdoch's wife, Maggie, and son, Paul, 22, were shot to death on the family's South Carolina property in June 2021, sparking an investigation that drew national attention and media coverage. The investigation into their deaths also led police to reopen cases of other deaths and accusations of further crimes and went back years. Murdoch, whose full name is Richard Alex Murdoch, was found guilty in 2023 of the two murders of his wife and son and charges for possession of a weapon. Murdoch took the stand during his trial and denied being behind the killings of his family, which he first reported to police after he said he found them dead, but he admitted to lying about his whereabouts that day. He was sentenced to two consecutive life prison terms. The case, which became the subject of multiple documentaries, including a popular Netflix offering in 2023, appears once again up in the air as Murdoch's conviction was overturned, and he may face a murder trial all over again. Why was Murdoch's conviction overturned 3 years later? After Murdoch was handed his murder sentence, he appealed on grounds of alleged jury tampering, among the other accusations. The appeal made it up to the state Supreme Court during a February 11th session, during which his attorneys argued he didn't get a fair trial, the Greenville News reported. The court reported on May 13th that Murdoch be granted a new murder trial. At the center of the ruling were the actions of a clerk who later co-authored a tell-all book, Behind the Doors of Justice, the Murdoch Murders, former Colton County Clerk of Court. Rebecca Hill's comments to jurors and other actions tainted the trial, his defense said. What was the improper influence in the Murdoch case? Hill, the country clerk, was accused of judge tampering. During the February 11th court appearance, Murdoch's attorney, Richard Harpootlian, told the judges that Hill made statements to discredit Murdoch's trial testimony to jurors, including, don't be fooled by the defendant's arguments, don't let them confuse you, and watch his actions. Prosecutors, meanwhile, disputed some of the statements and dismissed others as non-egregious. The Greenville News reported, Hill's shocking jury interference was accomplished outside the presence and knowledge of the outstanding trial judge and superbly competent and professional counsel for the state and the defense, the state Supreme Court justices wrote in a 5-0 vote. What happens next? Can he be retried? The court's ruling on May 13th means that Murdoch is entitled to a new murder trial, but it will be up to state prosecutors to decide if they will retry the case or dismiss it, reported the Greenville News. South Carolina Attorney General Alan Wilson said in a statement that his office would seek to retry Murdoch as soon as possible. If the South Carolina Attorney General's office does prosecute again after the Supreme Court noted significant effort and resources went into the first trial, then the state circuit court system will schedule a new trial and its venue. While Murdoch be released from prison, Murdoch is also serving a concurrent 40-year sentence for his federal conviction on 22 charges that include bank fraud, wire fraud, and money laundering. During his federal trial, prosecutors said he stole from his legal clients and from his firm. He admitted to financial crimes but appeared to blame them on an opiate addiction. Even if a new trial finds Murdoch not guilty, his federal sentence remains unchanged. He is also serving a 27-year state sentence for financial and drug crimes that are unaffected by the decision. What happened in the Alex Murdoch case? The Murdochs were among the most prominent families in South Carolina, with multiple generations that ran a prosecutor's office in Hampton County for decades. Murdoch was disbarred in 2022 after the case unraveled criminal allegations in a fall from grace. Maggie and Paul were shot and killed at the family estate on June 7, 2021. Investigators put the killings between 9 and 9:30 p.m. that day. Murdoch called authorities to report that he found them dead at about 10:07 p.m., telling 911 investigators he wasn't home when they were shot. Prosecutors said after Murdoch was charged that he shot his family members to gain sympathy while he tried to cover up financial crimes. While he ultimately admitted to the financial charges, he always denied killing his wife and son. Instead, he has suggested he believes the members of his family were killed because of a 2019 boat crash Paul was involved in that caused the death of a teen girl, 19-year-old Mallory Beach. Court filings from a survivor of that crash alleged a possible conspiracy between the Murdoch family in law enforcement. The Greenville News, part of the USA Today network, reported Paul was indicted on felony counts including boating under the influence and pleaded not guilty but was shot to death before he was tried. Police also reopened the case of 19-year-old Stephen Smith's death in 2015 in what was first deemed a hit and run, citing the evidence uncovered while investigating the Murdoch murders. In another twist, Murdoch was shot in the head but survived in September 2021 in what police described as an attempted life insurance scheme so a surviving son Buster would get his $10 million life insurance policy. He was also caught misappropriating insurance proceeds after the 2018 death of his housekeeper, Gloria Satterfield. He eventually pleaded guilty to 22 state financial and drug-related charges, contributing Nadia Yancey Bragg and Natalie Nisa Allen, USA Today, Michael M. DeWitt Jr., The Greenville News. Senate votes 54-45 to confirm Fed Chair. Warsh will be scrutinized for board's independence. Rachel Barber, USA Today. The Senate confirmed former finance executive and former Federal Reserve Governor Kevin Warsh as the U.S. Central Bank's new chair on May 13th, elevating him to a role that will make him one of the most influential economic policymakers in the world. The Senate voted 54-45 to confirm President Donald Trump's nominee. Senator John Fetterman, Democrat, Pennsylvania, was the only Democrat to join Republicans voting for Warsh's nomination. In a similar vote, the Senate confirmed Warsh to a new 14-year term on the Fed's Board of Governors the day before. Warsh's confirmation comes amid concerns about the central bank's independence, given Trump's consistent browbeating of his former nominee and soon-to-be former Fed Chair Jerome Powell, as well as legal cases that have raised further questions about the institution's autonomy from politics. Warsh, 56, previously served on the Fed's Board of Governors from 2006 to 2011 and will rejoin the central bank at a time when Federal Open Market Committee members are somewhat divided on the best path forward for rates. Rising inflation stemming from the Iran war and a low higher environment in the job market outside certain sectors such as health care poses risk to both sides of the Fed's mission, keeping prices stable and employment high. Driving consensus on the rate setting committee will be one of Warsh's goals as chair, though he seems less concerned about inflation persistence than many current federal officials, according to Christian Floro, a market strategist at Principal Asset Management. He said Warsh appears more supportive of lower rates today than markets may remember him being in the years following the 2008 financial crisis, adding his focus on AI-driven productivity gains and calls for a new inflation framework suggests he may be more open to looking through temporary price shocks. The perception challenge for Warsh may prove just as important as the policy challenge, Floro said in a note to USA Today, because the administration has been vocal about wanting lower rates, any dovish pivot risks intensifying scrutiny around Fed independence. Throughout his confirmation hearing, April 21st, Warsh said he believes central bank independence is important, but added it has to be earned, suggesting that it has fallen short in doing so in recent years. He said the Fed missed its mark in ensuring private stability for everyday Americans during the following the COVID-19 pandemic, when inflation hit a 40-year high. Despite Trump's persistent calls for lowering borrowing costs, Warsh said the president never asked him to pre-commit to rate cuts and that he would never agree to do so. Rates are set by 12 voting members of FOMC, and although Warsh will serve as its chair, he will have just one vote. If he believes cuts are warranted, he'll need to convince a majority of his colleagues on the committee, including Powell, who said he plans to stay on as a Fed governor for a period of time to be determined. Powell's term on the board does not end until January 2028. As his final news conference following the committee's April 29th decision to leave the federal funds rate unchanged at a rate 3.5% to 3.7%, Powell congratulated Warsh and said he plans to keep a low profile as governor. There is only ever one chair of the Federal Reserve Board, Powell said. When Kevin Warsh is confirmed and sworn in, he will be that chair. Once sworn in as board chair, his new colleagues will elect him to the chair, the FOMC, as well. During his four-year term as chair, Warsh is expected to push for reforms at the Fed. In his Senate confirmation hearing April 21st, he said the Fed needs new tools and a new communication style that is less focused on forward guidance. Floro said given Warsh's calls for a smaller Fed balance sheet, reducing it may be one area where investors could see a meaningful philosophical break from the Powell era. USDA brings whole 2% milk back to school cafeterias. Officials' reversal of limit expands options. Anthony Thompson, USA Today. School cafeterias will again be able to serve whole milk and 2% milk after the U.S. Department of Agriculture finalized a rule on May 8th implementing the Whole Milk for Healthy Kids Act, expanding dairy options and school nutrition programs for the first time in more than a decade. The rule formally restores high-fat milk choices in federal child nutrition programs, allowing schools to offer whole milk, reduced-fat 2%, low-fat and fat-free varieties to children and adults ages 2 and older. The change marks a reversal of restrictions that had limited school milk offerings to lower-fat options under long-standing federal nutrition standards aimed at reducing childhood obesity. Agriculture officials said the updated policy reflects newer nutrition research and increased demand for broader dairy choices in schools. Some health experts, however, continue to caution that diets high in saturated fat should still be consumed in moderation. USDA officials also said the rule is intended to better align school meal standards with current dietary guidelines for Americans while giving local school districts more flexibility in menu planning and procurement. Here's what else to know about the rule affecting schools. USDA cites nutrition and flexibility. The agency said dairy remains a key source of essential nutrients, including protein, calcium, potassium, phosphorus, and vitamins A, D, and B12. Officials added that whole milk in particular plays a role in supporting energy needs in development in young children. USDA is proud to implement the Whole Meal for Healthy Kids Act and give schools the flexibility to serve real wholesome milk options, said U.S. Secretary of Agriculture Brooke L. Rollins, noting the administration's focus on expanding access to nutrient-dense foods in school meals. The USDA said it also is continuing a broader review of school nutrition standards as it may further update meal requirements based on evolving federal dietary guidance. Policy reversal builds on 2026 law. The final rule implements the Whole Milk for Healthy Kids Act signed into law on January 14th by President Donald Trump after bipartisan passage in Congress. The law reverses provisions tied to the Healthy Hunger-Free Kids Act of 2010, signed by former President Barack Obama, which required schools to serve only low-fat or fat-free milk to address childhood obesity concerns. Under the new framework, schools participating in the National School Lunch Program, which serves nearly 30 million students, can offer whole 2% in flavored or unflavored milk, along with non-dairy beverages that meet nutritional equivalency standards. Nutrition debate continues. The policy shifts follows updated federal dietary guidance issued earlier this year under Health and Human Services Secretary Robert F. Kennedy Jr., which placed greater emphasis on full-fat dairy and dietary fats. Those changes have drawn support from dairy industry advocates and some lawmakers who argue that full-fat dairy provides important nutrients. Other health experts continue to caution that saturated fat intake should remain limited as part of overall dietary balance. Whole milk contains more saturated fat and calories than low-fat or skim milk, and excess saturated fat intake has long been associated with higher levels of LDL or bad cholesterol and increased risk of heart disease, though some newer studies have questioned how strongly this is linked to certain foods, including dairy products. Federal officials say the updated standards are designed to expand choice in school meals while still allowing schools flexibility to meet broader nutrition goals. The USDA said schools will be able to incorporate the expanded milk options as procurement contracts and menus are updated in the coming months. The agency said the rule is part of a wider effort to modernize child nutrition programs and increase access to minimally processed nutrient-rich foods across school meals. Joey Garrison and Mary Walrath Holdridge contributed to this report. Reporter Anthony Thompson can be reached at ajthompson@usatoday.com or on Twitter X at athompsonu/sat. Fees forcing travelers to abandon luggage. Airlines have turned baggage into profit center on travel. Christopher Elliott, USA Today. If you want to understand why luggage is being abandoned at the airport, then join me on a recent flight from Kuala Lumpur to Johor Bahru. Just before I boarded the short domestic flight in Malaysia, a gate agent with a broad smile pulled me aside. My carry-on bag was too big, he cheerfully announced. The penalty, a $35 extra baggage fee. As I reluctantly forked over my credit card, I glanced at my 24-year-old son, who was traveling with me. He had already unzipped his slightly overpacked carry-on and was dumping items into a nearby garbage can to reduce the weight and size. Granola bars, apples, a half-eaten bag of cereal, gone before the agent could say a word. The math was easy. Pay $35 or trash $10 worth of food. He chose the trash can. How many other travelers make the same calculation every day? In the United States, where the cost of checking a bag now can exceed the price of a ticket, it becomes less of an option. In Japan, they're not simply lightening their load, they're leaving the entire bag. Why are people abandoning luggage in Japan? Walk into a hotel in Osaka or Tokyo, and you'll see warning signs that would have seemed absurd 5 years ago. Abandon your luggage and you will be charged. Luggage dumping has become so routine that hotels post warnings like no smoking signs. Travelers are treating luggage as disposable, said Georgia Fox, a travel advisor for Alteza Travel, who saw the problem firsthand on a recent visit to Japan, and hotels are inheriting the mess. Narita Airport in Tokyo reportedly stores dozens of unclaimed bags daily. Kansai Airport in Osaka and Chuba Airport in Nagoya report similar pileups. Some hotels have started giving bags away or repurposing them as planters just to cope with a deluge of luggage. The situation in Japan may be unique. Many people visit Japan to go shopping. They buy cheap rolling luggage to roll around the mall and then leave it at the hotel or train stations before they fly home. But that's not the only reason luggage is being left behind. Asian carriers are notorious for charging extra luggage fees, so part of the reason may also be that passengers are trying to avoid them. There are fears that this luggage abandonment could spread. The math behind luggage abandonment. Airlines have turned baggage into a profit center. Checked bag fees, carry-on charges, and overweight penalties all add up. When your beaten-up roller bag costs more to check than it's worth, walking away becomes logical. The abandoned luggage issue isn't just about saving a few bucks on a checked bag, said Zakaria Zagiao, founder of Preaked a Peer-to-Peer Airport Parking Marketplace. It's a sign of fee fatigue. Travelers are being nickeled and dimed at every turn. Ernie Garcia, a frequent traveler who works for a marketing agency in New York, routinely abandons his belongings at the airport. Sometimes I've abandoned so many clothes that I no longer need a check bag, he said. If a bag starts to get worn out, it also gets left behind. The last roller suitcase I abandoned had a wonky handle that was difficult to extend and retract, he recalled. I left it in the hotel in Croatia. Abandoned luggage is spreading. So far, the evidence of the abandoned luggage trend is mostly anecdotal. It's an airport here, a hotel there, and plenty of travelers like Garcia or my son who are filling the garbage cans at the airport. There are no comprehensive surveys that show travelers are dropping their luggage en masse before departure. But experts say it could happen soon. Increasingly, strict airline policies are pressuring passengers to make a difficult decision. Airlines have steadily pushed up checked and even carry-on fees, said Lucinda Fichal, co-founder of Travel Support Circle, a travel agency. So you can imagine a traveler weighing up the cost of paying another fee versus just walking away from an old case. Some airports now warn travelers about disposal timelines for unclaimed items. They typically hold bags for 30 to 90 days before auctioning, donating, or destroying them. Hotels store items for a few weeks, but dispose of them promptly if they can't find the owner. All of this because the airlines want to make more money. Hotels and airports are inheriting someone else's profit maximizing strategies, said Jacob Albin, a marketing specialist who has watched this problem spiral. It's physical evidence of a broken pricing model. Should you abandon your bag? Seasoned travelers have developed strategies to avoid fees and sometimes abandonment. One, think about your luggage before you leave. Pack only what's necessary, so that you don't have to think about leaving something behind. Choose your items wisely and select meaningful possessions. And remember, less is more. Keep them separated. Know what's valuable and what's disposable. That's Marsha Sherrill's advice. She's abandoned her bags twice. Sometimes it simply isn't worth paying hundreds of dollars to send a no-name bag back to the U.S. Have a contingency plan. Avoid a situation where you're the last person to board and have to walk away from your bag. Give yourself time to check in. If necessary, ask an employee where you can quickly drop off a bag. Airlines are doing everything they can to put you on the spot at the gate. Airlines created this problem by recklessly monetizing every inch of baggage space. Hotels and airports now have to manage the fallout, and so do you. I'm Eileen, and you've been listening to USA Today, May 15th through 17th, 2026. Thank you for listening to the Talking Information Center.
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2: All right, let's begin the reading of the Wall Street Journal to kick off your Friday here on the Talking Information Center. It's May 15th, 2026, and with the Wall Street Journal, we say hello to Steve.
3: Thank you, John Shea, and hello, everyone. Let's start today's reading of the Wall Street Journal with this article. Stock market cheers sizzling IPO, article by Jack Pitcher. The market's AI party keeps rolling. AI chipmaker Cerebras Systems priced its initial public offering far above expectations on Thursday, and the shares rose nearly 70% from there on their first day of trading on the NASDAQ. Many investors clamoring to get a piece of the IPO received fewer shares than they wanted or nothing at all, forcing them to buy stock in the open market. The strong reception comes after investors' enthusiasm for AI companies and the chip hardware that powers them reached a fever pitch over the past 6 weeks, helping the S&P 500 and NASDAQ rebound quickly from Iran war concerns and soar to new records, which they notched again on Thursday. Even the Dow Industrials got into the act Thursday, driven by gains in NVIDIA and Cisco, the latter of which announced an all-in AI push a day earlier. The blue chip index closed above 50,000 for the first time in 3 months and now stands fewer than 200 points from its record. Chip stocks in particular have been posting gains that remind many investors of the dot-com bubble a generation ago. The PHLX Semiconductor Index is now up 70% year-to-date. Memory chipmaker SanDisk leads the S&P 500 with a 482% surge over the same period, and Intel has jumped 214%. Cerebras seemed to go public at the perfect time, after a spate of blockbuster first-quarter results from chip companies inspired investors to pile into the stocks. The IPO's strong performance is a good omen for some of the larger AI companies considering offerings later. It certainly sends a signal to SpaceX, Anthropic, and OpenAI that the window is open if they want to go through with this process, said Art Hogan, chief market strategist at B. Wiley Wealth Management. You've got a double whammy where investors are hungry for IPOs after a lack of them and a desire for all things AI. Tech stocks fueled the S&P 500's 0.8% climb to its first ever close above 7,500 on Thursday. The Dow Jones Industrial Average added about 370 points or 0.7%, and the NASDAQ Composite ended 0.9% higher. Analysts caution that major indexes return to records has been driven by a narrow set of large AI-related companies. During April's rebound, just 13 stocks in the FTSE Russell's All-World Stock Index, all of which were related to AI, drove half of the return, the index provider said in a report. Still, the AI trade keeps accelerating. Retail brokerages have been reporting high trading volume from individuals and AI stocks, and the excitement is also showing up in fund activity. the Round Hill Memory ETF, a fund launched with little fanfare and no major seed investors last month, has soared to more than $9 billion in assets in just over 6 weeks. That makes it one of the most successful ETF launches in history. And analysts say individual investors are a major source of the inflows. Known by ticker DRAM, the fund is highly concentrated in a handful of memory chip stocks and allows American investors to get exposure to Korean memory stocks that don't trade on an exchange in the U.S. DRAM is rapidly emerging as the poster child for the ongoing semiconductor frenzy, especially among retail investors, analyst and data provider Vanda Research wrote this week. We have one article on the front page of the Wall Street Journal today. Powell era wraps up after an 8 bumpy years, article by Nick Tamirios. For the past few years, Jerome Powell would walk past a portrait of Arthur Burns on his way to his office, addressing him silently. "I'm not going to be you." Burns, the Fed chair under Richard Nixon, embodied two failures. He allowed inflation to get out of control, and he yielded to a president who wanted lower interest rates. Powell faced both hazards, inflation and presidential pressure, and more during his 8 years as chair. The Fed won broad credit for its novel pandemic response, took a share of the blame for the high prices that followed, and confounded predictions by bringing inflation down without a recession. Powell then weathered the most sustained political assault on the central bank in its modern history. "It's probably the most difficult time to be a central banker since the Fed was created," said Daleep Singh, who ran the New York Fed's market desk in 2020. Powell leaves with the political verdict still being fought and the economic one still being argued. Inflation, even before the Iran war, was nearly a percentage point above the Fed's 2% goal. Under Powell, the Fed took big swings. When the COVID pandemic hit, he slashed rates to near zero and pushed the Fed's operational reach to its limits, expanding lending into corners of the economy the central bank had never touched. He then raised rates at the fastest pace in four decades as inflation raged. But at other times, Powell refused to swing. When economists urged the Fed to engineer a recession to stamp out inflation, or when a president pressed him for deeper cuts, even as prices threatened to rise again. The institution Powell hands to Kevin Warsh, his successor as chair, is one he tried to keep out of partisan fights. When that failed, he focused on preventing the fights from changing the Fed's analytical, evidence-driven culture. That battle is still being waged and helps explain why Powell, 73 years old, will stay on the Fed's board, the first chair to do so in more than 75 years. The pandemic came first. In March 2020, as global markets seized and the Treasury market began to malfunction, Powell and colleagues rushed out unprecedented emergency programs. Internal Fed scenarios that spring included a depression path with unemployment near 20% for a year. Powell told colleagues it felt like swimming after a speedboat, working at full speed and falling behind. By the end of the month, they were buying Treasury and mortgage bonds in never before attempted quantities after cutting rates to near zero. The Fed pushed for the first time into direct lending to corporations, municipalities, and mid-sized businesses. "I would go to bed thinking that a market wouldn't open up, and then at 11 o'clock there would be a new program," said Aja Rajashaka, who heads global research at Barclays. "Next morning, if it didn't work, it would be upsized." For several programs, their announcement was enough. Markets that had been panicking recovered once they knew the Fed would stand behind them. Even President Trump, who had spent the previous year fuming at the Fed chair he had appointed, called to congratulate Powell as "my most improved player." Powell would later describe the most harrowing weeks. "You feel like hell all the time, dead on your feet, not sleeping well, just an awful feeling," he said in a 2021 interview. "You better damn well get it right." Getting it right would become even more difficult by mid-2021, as vaccinations encourage Americans to venture out after a year of pandemic restraint, prices rose at a pace not seen in decades. The Fed's confidence that the surge would be transitory was widely shared by economists at the time. But in retrospect, leaving the monetary spigots wide open would become the biggest mistake of Powell's tenure. Officials had made a bet. Inflation was a reopening problem that would fix itself. Supply chain bottlenecks would resolve. Pandemic-era demand would settle. They had their reasons. We underdid it in the great financial crisis, so we overdid it here, said Patrick Harker, who was president of the Philadelphia Fed for a decade before stepping down last June. It didn't help that Powell and his colleagues had just adopted a new overarching strategy designed for the problem of the prior decade, a chronically weak economy. That strategy also had anticipated then-President Joe Biden's $1.9 trillion stimulus package in March 2021. The framework proved to be a delicately constructed Maginot line against the perceived endless threat of deflation, said John Cochran, an economist at Stanford's Hoover Institution. A central bank that had just built defenses against one threat, in his view, was poorly equipped to recognize a different one when it arrived. The bet collapsed by November, the same month that Biden reappointed Powell. Consumer prices accelerated. Russia's invasion of Ukraine a few months later pushed inflation to a 40-year high. Powell spent the next 2 years fixing his misjudgment. To beat back inflation, the Fed lifted rates at its fastest pace in four decades. Weeks after Powell ruled out 75 basis point increases, the Fed did one, and then three more. In August 2022 at the Fed's Jackson Hole Symposium in Wyoming, Powell delivered an 8-minute speech invoking Paul Volcker and warned that driving inflation down could bring pain. At the evening reception, the country western band played. Powell, who in early years had hit the dance floor, sat it out. "You don't get to dance," he told a colleague, after a speech like that. The rate whiplash had clear costs. Higher rates locked in housing market dysfunction. Owners who had refinanced at pandemic-era lows wouldn't move. Would-be buyers couldn't afford what was for sale. The hiking cycle also stressed banks that had loaded up on long-dated treasuries when yields were near zero. In March 2023, the strain broke through. Silicon Valley Bank, a regional tender-heavy with such bonds, failed in the largest bank collapse since 2008. Other banks wobbled. The Fed and Treasury moved fast to contain the panic. SVB marked the second major strain for the Powell Fed, this time inside the bank supervision apparatus rebuilt after 2008. Hundreds of thousands of pages of regulation, an army of regulators, and they can't see plain vanilla interest rate risk. Truly, they missed an elephant in the room, Cochran said. Asked that spring about regrets, Powell reached for Frank Sinatra's line, "I've had a few, sure," he said. "Who doesn't look back and think that you could have done things differently? But honestly, you don't get to do that." By summer 2024, the soft landing came into view. Inflation was falling. Unemployment had risen modestly. Wages had cooled. The Fed began cutting rates that September. The pain Powell had warned about had been gentler than almost anyone had thought possible. The chapter of Powell's tenure that might endure most decades from now had nothing to do with monetary policy. A sitting president attempted, more systematically than any predecessor, to bend the Fed to his will. Powell withstood it when others across U.S. institutions in Congress, in corporate boardrooms, in universities and law firms chose accommodation. Trump, a Republican, began attacking Powell soon after returning to the White House. As the president's tariffs raised the threat of slower growth and higher prices, he called Powell a major loser for not cutting rates and toyed with firing him. His administration argued the Fed was fighting the wrong war, this time by being unduly concerned about inflation. Powell had built bipartisan credibility for exactly this moment, meeting frequently with Republicans, Democratic lawmakers over years. When this fight came, the Fed had a lot of friends because Jay put in the time, Harker said. The pressure crossed the new line in August. For the first time, the president tried to fire a Fed governor, with Trump targeting Lisa Cook. Around the same time, the president seized on cost overruns at the Fed's headquarters renovation as a way to challenge Powell's competence. Trump's Justice Department later opened a criminal investigation that the president cheered on. Powell didn't take the probe quietly. In January, he released a startling video disclosing he was under investigation and labeling it a pretext to pressure the central bank to cut rates. Jay has this sort of inner strength and principled view of what his duty is, Christine Lagarde, the European Central Bank president, said in an interview. Powell's test will outlast his chairmanship. In April, federal prosecutors said they would halt the renovation probe. The Cook case sits at the Supreme Court, where the justices are weighing when a president can fire Fed governor. Powell will, of course, go down in history for his last great act, standing up to Trump. I think this reveals his honesty, decency, and reverence for the institution, said Cochran, the economist who criticized Powell's handling of inflation. I doubt others would have done better. And we'll move into the, let's move to the U.S. news section. That always follows the front page. There's a couple small articles that kind of check in on regular issues. Retailers' sales growth cools. Sales growth slowed for U.S. retailers in April, damped by a cooler increase in gasoline prices as the Iran conflict estimated. Our conflict continued. Retailer sales grew by 0.5% last month to $757.1 billion versus the 1.6% growth recorded in March. The Commerce Department said the April numbers were in line with analysts' expectations. The retail sales numbers reflect total dollars spent, so recorded sales grew rapidly in March as people spend more for each gallon of gasoline. In April, gas station prices weren't rising as fast, moderating overall sales growth. Even beyond gasoline, though, there were some signs of cooler spending. Sales at furniture stores contracted by 2% from the previous month after rising by 2.6% in March. And as health and personal care stores, sales were flat in April. Consumer spending has generally held up well so far this year, despite rising prices and sluggish hiring. When asked about the economy in surveys, people are reporting one of the grimmest economic moods on record. But so far, that hasn't translated into a dramatic downturn in their shopping. And one article, it's also connected. And we have to stay in the U.S. news section for this article also. Jobless claims remain low. U.S. jobless claims rose last week, but were still relatively low, signaling employers held back from widespread layoffs. The number of people who filed for unemployment benefits rose by 12,000 to 211,000 in the week through May 9th, the Labor Department said Thursday. Economists surveyed by the Wall Street Journal were expecting to see 205,000 new claims. Continuing claims, which scale with the total size of the unemployed population, rose to 1.78 million in the week through May 2nd versus 1.76 million a week earlier. The data on continuing claims lags the initial claims data by a week. Also in the U.S. news section, we have one more article here we'll go to. Americans are flocking to boom towns far outside major cities, data show. Article by John Camp, Paul Overberg, and Max Rust. The future of American cities is in the exurbs. The latest Census Bureau shows that some of the fastest growing cities are often sitting in the distant orbit of a larger city and centered on booming master planned communities. Take Fulshear, Texas, an affluent community about 35 miles west of downtown Houston. By mid-2025, it had an estimated 64,630 people, the Census Bureau said on Thursday, rocketing up from around 17,000 in 2020. No other American city with more than 50,000 people has grown faster in that span. Here are some other hotspots and trends from the latest census data focusing on city populations for the 12 months running through June 2025. The Dallas area is sprinkled with fast-growing exurbs, even as the city itself, as well as some closer suburbs, lost population in the last measured year. The biggest standout is Salina, Texas, a boomtown on the metro area's far northern fringes that features master-planned communities It added nearly 13,000 people in the year through mid-2025, boosting its population to more than 64,400. Houston population, population 2.4 million, added fewer people. Other fast growers in the region include Fort Worth, the nation's 10th largest city. Dallas, meanwhile, was among the top 10 largest cities that shrank slightly in the most recent census measured year, joining New York City and Los Angeles. The overall U.S. population grew 0.5% in that span, about half the prior year's growth, reflecting tighter immigration restrictions under both the Biden and Trump administrations. The population of Phoenix, the nation's 5th largest city, crept up 0.2% in the most recent year, but it is surrounded by much faster-growing cities in its outer orbit. Places in Arizona like Goodyear, Buckeye, Surprise, and Avondale all have topped 100,000 residents and grew at least 4.5%. All of them outgrew Phoenix in sheer numbers. So did Queen Creek, a southeastern suburb of nearly 90,000 people that grew 8.2% in the last measured year. New England isn't like the West. Massachusetts is steadily losing more domestic movers than it is gaining, and Boston shrank slightly in the last measured year. Some of the nation's priciest real estate often means growth gets pushed out to metro Boston fringes. A few of the growing old industrial cities with generally cheaper housing and lengthy commutes, including Manchester and Nashua, the biggest cities in no-income tax, New Hampshire, Worcester, Mass., grew 0.9% to 214,000 in the last measured year, securing its claim as New England's second largest city. Boston does have a fast grower on its doorstep, the small city of Everett, Mass., where the population rose 4.6% to more than 53,000 in the latest measured year. The traditionally working-class city has seen a rare for the area housing surge in recent years. North Carolina remains a growth hotspot. Its famed Research Triangle Park is flanked by Raleigh and Durham, which together had 812,000 residents as of mid-2025, up 9% from 2020. They are surrounded by smaller boom towns too, including Cary, Chapel Hill, Apex, and Holly Springs. Collectively, 8 of those communities grew 14% in the last 5 years through mid-2025 to nearly 500,000 people. Charlotte, North Carolina, with a population of almost 965,000, is near joining an exclusive club with just 12 members, including Austin, Texas, a brand new entrant. Cities with more than 1 million people. Charlotte grew 2.2% in the last measured year, faster than any U.S. city with more than 500,000 people. And we'll swing into the business and finance section of today's Wall Street Journal. We have a few offerings here, I think. This is kind of a staggering number, but here we go. Honda posts $2.7 billion loss for the year. Deficit is carmaker's first as a listed company, follows U.S. EV exit. Article by Sean McClain and Patrick George. Honda, the Japanese company that is the 5th largest automaker in the U.S. by sales, is confronting some of the steepest challenges it has faced in its nearly 7 decades as a public company. U.S. tariffs have squeezed profits in its biggest market. Chinese upstarts provide a new threat. Above all, its electric vehicle ambitions in North America have collapsed. Due to $10 billion in losses from scrapping the EV plans, Honda reported on Thursday its first annual loss as a listed company, some $2.7 billion. We have to stop the bleeding as soon as possible, Chief Executive Toshiro Mibe said. Honda is among several large legacy automakers that have struggled navigating a topsy-turvy North American market while falling behind Chinese rivals that have been notching the kind of auto innovations that the Tokyo-based company, known for its engineering expertise, was once known. The company's problems collided with a big bet on electric vehicles. The expense of developing EV technology needed to compete with Tesla and Chinese automakers required a bet-the-farm level of investment. Now that the bet has gone sideways, Honda is left in its worst financial situation since the company's birth. Unlike many other automakers that dial back their electric investments or cancel future EV models, Honda sank billions into cars it will never put on the road. The move also leaves Honda with very few EVs to sell around the world, causing it to lose ground to Chinese and South Korean competitors. Honda's once ambitious plans were built around Biden-era regulations in the U.S. where the company sells most of its cars. These policies would have pushed for a mostly electric new car market by the next decade. But President Trump's reversal of what he decried as an EV mandate meant that automakers like Honda are under no such pressure. Honda executives had expected EVs to account for roughly 15% of new vehicle sales in the U.S. Today, the figure is closer to 6%. If we were to go ahead with this, we knew that in the future, we will generate losses, Mibe said. The canceled projects include three new EV models, once meant to be built in Ohio, and an $11 billion complex in Canada that would have included manufacturing of EVs, batteries, and materials. Honda will also give up on a plan to end internal combustion engines by 2040. Mibe said Honda will instead pivot to a more familiar technology in hybrid cars, starting with a new sedan and SUV aimed at North America in 2027. More than a dozen hybrid models will follow globally by 2030. Mibe said he aimed to return Honda to profitability in the current fiscal year, despite anticipating additional EV-related write-downs. He also indicated Honda will partly be playing defense. Mibe wants to insulate Honda from being buffeted by changing policies in the U.S. while increasing spending on gasoline vehicles. Yet, the automaker has to keep up with the cutting-edge developments coming out of Tesla and Chinese upstarts. Mibe said Honda would increase spending on software and put EV and battery technology into new hybrids, which could allow Honda to produce fully electric models whenever American car buyers' taste changed. Honda grew into a worldwide automotive colossus from humble roots. Initially a seller of motorcycles and scooters, its reliable, fuel-efficient vehicles upset Detroit's gas guzzlers in the 1970s and 80s and attracted a devoted customer base. Honda continued a string of automotive breakthroughs over the decades, even beating hybrid giant Toyota to the U.S. market with one in 1999. Yet more recently, Honda has gone from innovator to laggard on EVs and autonomous driving technology. Early stumbles with homegrown electric models and self-driving technology led Honda to decide it had to bet more aggressively on the future of automobiles at the expense of its current lineup. To spend billions of dollars on new EVs, Honda had to pull back on its gasoline engine business, historically the source of the company's strength as an automaker. Now to reclaim its advantage, Mibe plans to lean further on shifting Honda from its insular heritage developing engines and cars in-house. It has sought to partner with other automakers like General Motors to accelerate a transition to EVs. The first EV born of the Honda-GM partnership, the Prologue SUV, was based on the Detroit carmaker's tech, not Honda's. The Prologue was the sixth best-selling EV in 2025, but sales have since fallen sharply, according to Motor Intelligence. Sales in the first 4 months of this year were less than half the same period last year. Now, Mibe said that Honda would lean more on EV technology developed by local partners in China to better compete in that market. He also said he aimed to return Honda to profitability in the current fiscal year, despite anticipating additional EV-related write-downs. Rather than just focusing on EVs, we want to be flexible, whether we need to head towards EVs or in the other direction. And I think we're staying in the business and finance section here as we all think about EV taking jobs. Here's an article that might soothe us a little bit. The tech jobs that are safe from AI for now. Article by Catherine Bindley. It should be a tough time to be a software engineer. Coding is a favorite early artificial intelligence use case, and layoffs are spreading through the tech industry. But job postings in the information technology and computer science sector are up, and recruiters say companies are hiring again. The catch? They're looking for those at mid and senior levels and other top-tier technical talent who can harness the new powers of AI.

from 8.1% a year ago to 7.4% in April. The share of senior-level job postings, meanwhile, climbed to 43.1% from 38.8%. Cloudflare, last week, was the latest tech company to announce a wave of job cuts as part of an AI restructuring plan. The move followed earlier layoffs at Meta Platforms and Coinbase. Block, Jack Dorsey Payments Company, laid off 40% of its workforce in February, alluding to AI tools. Abbas said a lot of mid-level managers are being laid off, but companies are still looking for more experienced engineers to work as individual contributors. Because AI still makes a lot of coding errors, they can serve as quality assurance. Plus, they can manage a team of AI agents, in theory boosting productivity. Demand for other technical roles is bubbling up too, he adds, including in AI operations and AI maintenance. Employers are also hiring solution engineers who implement AI and act as technical consultants. To Abbas, a clear sign the labor market is improving is when people start trying to poach his own recruiters, and that has been happening as of late. It's an interesting paradox, says Andy Challenger, chief revenue officer at the outplacement firm Challenger, Gray, and Christmas. People that can use artificial intelligence to build programs and connect different parts of your company and do all these services with the help of AI coding are in higher demand than ever because they can do so much so quickly. Aaron Levy, CEO of the cloud services provider Box, that's B-O-X, says he sees some tech companies hiring more engineers while others are reducing their workforces. But among Box customers, which spans a variety of industries, he is seeing demand for new types of technical roles. AI is quite complicated to implement, he says. You can be sure that every bank, every pharmaceutical company, every healthcare company, every manufacturer is going to be hiring a ton of people to go implement agents. He recently wrote on X about a new role on the rise, one he is currently hiring for internally, someone who can wire up AI systems throughout the company, a company's technical infrastructure. In some cases, this person may understand the business process well enough to do it fully, but in most cases, I expect them to work with the business directly in an embedded fashion, he wrote. Preliminary ZipRecruiter research shows that when it comes to roles that require AI expertise, companies are emphasizing a need for soft skills like communication and collaboration, says Nicole Bashaud, ZipRecruiter's labor economist. As AI handles background tasks, the core functions of these technology roles are becoming more interpersonal and human-focused, she adds. Engineers without AI-specific skills are still struggling to find work, even if they have got many years of overall experience, according to Victor Janelatis, CEO of IT employment consulting firm Janco Associates. Many of the unemployed people with tech experience tend to be legacy individuals or people getting close to retirement age, he says. The few people that are being hired are people who have done something in AI before and have a proven track record. That said, he does expect the IT job market to grow for the first time since the post-COVID slump, if the Iran conflict ends by August. At least one major player is bucking this trend. Amazon Web Services. CEO Matt Garman recently said Amazon would be bringing on 11,000 software engineering interns and early career employees in 2026, in keeping with previous years. The remarks were earlier reported by Business Insider. This is despite the company shedding 16,000 jobs in January. We still need humans, said Kim Majerus, an AWS vice president of global education. The 11,000 developers that we're hiring across the company are going to continue to help us enhance what we're doing today. Also in business and finance, as we cross the halfway point in today's reading of the Wall Street Journal. AT&T, T-Mobile, and Verizon team up to expand coverage. Article by Connor Hart. AT&T, T-Mobile, U.S., and Verizon Communications are teaming up to boost coverage and connectivity in remote regions across the country.
The companies, which have been locked in an intense battle

to win over customers, are setting aside their differences and forming a joint venture they said Thursday will help end wireless dead zones across the U.S., especially in rural and underserved areas. In the joint venture, the cell carriers said they will use satellite-based technologies to address coverage gaps by pooling limited spectrum resources to increase capacity, improve customer experiences, and help satellite providers reach more customers through a unified platform. The company said the initiative will help the U.S. extend its global leadership in wireless communications technology, while also enabling competition and fostering innovation and growth. The venture remains subject to negotiating definitive agreements and closing conditions, they said. Existing carrier satellite agreements would remain in place under the agreement, and each company would be able to continue its own connectivity efforts independently, they added. And from the U.S. news section of today's Wall Street Journal, no, we're not going to go there. We're going to go to the Herd on the Street section of today's Wall Street Journal. They usually have a couple of interesting articles for us. The stock market's fear gauge is faulty. How bad was it? The obvious way to measure a market sell-off is by the amount of stocks that went down. But that doesn't tell you investors' emotional state. A recession is unpleasant. A terrorist attack, bank collapse, or pandemic can be downright terrifying, even if prices don't fall by quite as much. That's where the market's fear gauge comes in. The CBOE Volatility Index, or VIX, has become a quick and dirty way to quantify caution. Well, it used to be. People are desperate for indicators, so they look at VIX and they misunderstand it, said Scott Nations, president of volatility index developer Nations Indexes. The VIX holds steady all the inputs in the formula for pricing S&P 500 call or put options contracts over the next 30 days, except for how much choppiness they assume, the market's implied volatility. Calls confer the right to buy, puts the right to sell at given prices. Those options are a bit like insurance. Premiums surge when a storm is upon us and gradually get back to normal. Lately, though, options prices have been tamed by an influx of supply from deep-pocketed insurance agents. Popular funds like J.P. Morgan Equity Premium Income ETF sells calls to boost their payouts. There's a giant complex of derivatives that help keep volatility suppressed, said Brent Kuchuba, founder of options research firm Spot Gamma. So the VIX's signal as an indicator of investor angst is being muted. And when it does spike, it doesn't stay high for long. For example, it breached 60. During the last April's Liberation Day swoon. That was its highest level since COVID pandemic 5 years earlier. The number represents annual implied volatility in percentage points. But the VIX fell below 30 in a couple of weeks with tariffs only delayed. It was back to a humdrum 20 in a month. Because it has been so profitable to sell volatility, a bet that it will decline quickly, investors have jumped on VIX spikes using exchange-traded products or options. If it works, people do it more, said Nations. The Iran conflict has seen some unusual complacency. Kuchuba said that in turn reinforces the boldness of day traders in systemic trend-following hedge funds that buy dips in stocks. Recently, the VIX had the sort of drop on vague Iran peace headlines only seen once before following a surprise Fed rate cut. With the price of insurance low and volatility following a predictable profitable pattern, Nation sees a risk that investors will take on more risk than they realize and get blindsided. I think it's only a matter of time until people see it spike and then rush in and then it spikes again and they get carried out. We have nothing to fear but the lack of fear itself. That was written by Spencer Jacob. In the business news section of today's Wall Street Journal,
Chevron to sell some Asia assets. Article by Megan Che. Chevron has agreed to sell several Asia-Pacific refining and retail assets to Japan's Ineos for $2.17 billion as it continues to streamline its international portfolio. Ineos, one of Japan's largest energy companies, will buy Chevron's downstream fuels and lubricants marketing businesses in Singapore, Malaysia, and the Philippines, Australia, Vietnam, and Indonesia, it said Thursday. This includes Chevron Singapore's 50% interest in the Singapore Refining Company, which operates a refinery on Jurong Island in the city-state. The remaining 50% stake is indirectly held by Chinese oil major PetroChina. A Chevron spokesperson said that the change in the portfolio was in response to changing market dynamics and is a disciplined approach to capital allocation aimed at strengthening long-term competitiveness across its global portfolio. Chevron moved to sell its Hong Kong fuel business to Thai energy firm Bankcheck in February. Ineos, which has about half of Japan's petroleum market share, noted that demand for petroleum in Japan is falling, while demand in Southeast Asia is expected to grow. The deal to buy Chevron's assets, including the Caltex brand in these markets, would help Ineos capture the growth in demand, Ineos said. The deal, slated to close in 2027, would also boost its trading opportunities in Australia, which is a key export market for Japan, said Ineos. Ineos had 11 oil and petrochemical production and manufacturing sites in Japan as of March 2025. And let's move into the opinion section of today's Wall Street Journal. I think we have a couple articles there. The Congressional Pension Racket. This is the Potomac Watch column that appears regularly in the Wall Street Journal. A bipartisan faction of Congress continues to pat itself on the back for its efforts to ban member stock trading, as if deterring successful investors from running for office would make Washington smarter. If elected officials really wanted to prove they aren't taking financial advantage of their privileged position, they'd be rushing to end the rare and costly perk known as the federal pension. Fun fact. Former California Representative Eric Swalwell, who resigned last month amid accusations of sexual abuse and misconduct, will begin collecting an estimated $22,000 a year pension when he turns 62. Mr. Swalwell denies wrongdoing and hasn't been charged with a crime, but he'd cash in even if convicted. While Congress has enacted laws barring former members convicted of certain crimes from collecting pensions, the list does include sex crimes. Maybe he can spend retirement time with Texas Representative Tony Gonzalez, who also resigned last month under a scandal cloud, but who managed to squeak past the five-year minimum necessary to collect. He qualifies for a starting pension of about $8,700. Or former Florida Representative Corrine Brown, who was sentenced to 5 years for wire and tax fraud, but successfully appealed over the improper removal of a juror and then swung a plea deal that allowed her to keep her estimated $71,000 a year pension. The huge holes in the system have been ably documented by Demian Brady, Vice President of Research at the National Taxpayers Union Foundation, which helped spur prior successful efforts to tighten pension rules. Congress long had forfeiture rules in place for members who engaged in espionage, treason, or other national security offenses. It broadened the list in 2007 and 2012, adding corruption or election crimes. In 2024, it closed a loophole that allowed convicted members to continue collecting pensions while their cases were on appeal. In some cases, forever. Yes. Yet, as Mr. Brady notes, pension forfeiture remains limited to a set of offenses related to bribery, fraud, and obstruction of justice, which still allows for a range of serious misconduct. Republican and Democratic members have recently introduced bills to expand the list. One would incorporate new chapters of the federal code. Another would add specific abuse-related offenses. But there is no urgency for passage. And notice the pattern here. Congress polices itself
only amid scandal, and always with the minimum necessary. The view of Congress's self-interested club, which sets its own pension rules, is that members shouldn't be stripped of a life building of retirement funds for crimes unrelated to public duties. If that's the excuse, there's an easy answer. Demand lawmakers join the ranks of the Americans they represent and fund their own retirements. The federal employee's retirement system remains a luxury, providing a number of guaranteed payout based on years of service, the highest average of salaries and accruals. Whether the system was ever a good idea, it is a particular problem in the world of forever legislators and only encourages lifetime tenure. Washington is rife with stories of people hanging on for this benefit. It didn't escape notice of Representative Marjorie Taylor Greene, who announced she was resigning from Congress last fall, didn't actually leave for another 46 days, 3 days after the minimum to qualify for a pension. Mr. Brady added up Joe Biden's pensions for his life in Congress as vice president and president and estimates an annual $413,000 a year in taxpayer funds, more than the presidential salary. Most Americans think of pensions as something their grandparents received. The number of people in private sector pensions declined to 11 million in 2023 from 27 million in 1975. Pensions are now mostly an extravagance of government workers, the growing drivers of increasingly unsustainable costs and calls for higher taxes. Even private sector pension plans found in Union World are underwritten by taxpayers, who are made to fund continual federal bailouts of multi-employer pension plans. The rest of us have for decades instead been expected to build on Social Security with contributions to our 401ks, individual retirement accounts, or other plans. This doesn't take employers off the hook. The vast majority contribute matching funds. By 2023, there were some 96 million of these defined contribution vehicles. Indeed, even the federal government offers its employees a form of 401k, a thrift savings plan, in addition to their pensions, which ought to make this simple. Instead of another congressional debate over how rotten a member must be to lose his pension, the latest examples ought to be a call to end the pension system altogether. Want to stay in Congress forever? Build your own 401k. Taxpayers can even provide an annual match. You can then keep your retirement funds, even if you abuse your position, skip Dodge before Congress can expel you, or serve a prison stint. At least the country won't be on the hook for that golf round in your 80s. Maybe Congress can find the will to live like the country that elects it. Another article in the opinion pages. This is the Review and Outlook column that appears regularly in the Wall Street Journal. About that Thucydides trap. Who knew Xi Jinping was a student of the ancient Greek history? The Chinese president warned President Trump in the summit meeting on Thursday about the Thucydides trap. But don't be fooled by the historical reference. His real point was warning Mr. Trump not to risk a war by interfering with China's designs to retake Taiwan by force, if necessary. Thucydides was the great ancient historian of the Peloponnesian War, and he argued that a rising Athens frightened Sparta and led to war. Harvard political scientist Graham Allison popularized what he calls the Thucydides trap by identifying a dozen times in history when a rising power threatened an established power and war resulted. World War I was an example as a rising Germany threatened Britain as Europe's leading power. Getting what Mr. Xi likes about the analogy in his reading, China is the rising power, and America is the hegemon fearful of being surpassed. He is warning Mr. Trump in pointed terms not to interfere with China's ambitions, or the result could be a destructive war. No one wants war, which would be a catastrophe, but the U.S. isn't threatening to use force against China. The U.S. long assisted China's rise by letting it join the World Trade Organization and hoping it would abide by liberal international rules. Mr. Xi,
Is the leader threatening to use force in the Asia-Pacific, especially in Taiwan? Mr. Xi told Mr. Trump that the Taiwan question is the most important issue in China-U.S. relations, according to reports on the summit exchange. If it is handled properly, the bilateral relationship will enjoy overall stability. Otherwise, the two countries will have clashes and even conflicts, putting the entire relationship in great jeopardy. But a war over Taiwan today wouldn't be an accident of mutual suspicion. It would be a decision by Mr. Xi, a gamble that the U.S. would intervene in a blockade, a military assault, or seizure of Taiwan's outlying islands. Mr. Xi is the only one chipping away at peace with his blockade dress rehearsals, cyber attacks, and much more. Taiwan simply wants to continue not living under the boot of the Chinese Communist Party. Mr. Trump reportedly said nothing in response to Mr. Xi's Thucydides play, which we hope is a good sign. Secretary of State Marco Rubio, who was in Beijing with Mr. Trump, told NBC that they always raise Taiwan on their side, but we always make clear our position and we move on to other topics. He added that it would be a terrible mistake if China were to take Taiwan by force. The test for Mr. Trump now will be whether he releases a long-awaited U.S. arms sale to Taiwan. Mr. Xi wants a veto over those sales, but Taiwan needs U.S. weapons as a deterrent as it works to reach a goal of spending 5% on its economy on defense for 2030. Speaking of Thucydides and traps, one risk is that Mr. Xi really believes China is a rising power that can become a new middle kingdom in which everyone else is a vassal state. His economy depends too much on exports for jobs. The country is aging fast, and its military hasn't fought a real war, in decades. He might fall into his own trap if he thinks the U.S. really is in decline enough for China to risk a war. We're staying in the opinion pages, folks. Well, one more article before we move on. A key to Fed independence. It's 12 regional banks. Article by Catherine Judge and Mickey D. Levy. Besides achieving the Federal Reserve's dual mandate of 2% inflation and maximum employment, an important matter for Kevin Warsh's tenure as chairman is how he will support the central bank's independence and enhance its accountability. He can further both aims by supporting the vital role played by the 12 regional federal banks. The Reserve banks help make the Federal Reserve system both more independent of the president and more accountable to Congress and the public at a time of diminished credibility of central government institutions. The banks, which stretch from San Francisco to Boston, bring diverse views to the table in Washington. At the last meeting of the Federal Open Market Committee, three Reserve Bank presidents dissented from the easing bias in the FOMC statement, emphasizing the risk that high inflation may linger. The Reserve banks have a history of innovative research, including ideas likely to challenge the prevailing wisdom promoted by the staff of the Fed's Board of Governors. They contribute to the Fed's understanding of the economy and are conduits to the households and businesses in their districts. Yet, the important roles played by the Federal Reserve banks are often played down and constrained within the Fed. There are signs that in recent years, the board has exerted increasing control over the Reserve Bank's choices of new presidents, purposely trying to strengthen the Fed's consensus view. The Fed's federalist structure, with a dozen regional central banks, resolved a conundrum that had haunted Americans since its founding. The nation's first two central banks, the First and Second Bank of the United States, closed when their 20-year charters expired because of the public's aversion to concentrated power. More frequent financial crises and recessions resulted. When Congress created the Federal Reserve System in 1913, lawmakers sought to diffuse power across 12 Federal Reserve district banks. They were public-private hybrids, with local boards consisting of local bankers, industrialists, and community leaders. Franklin D. Roosevelt's vision
of an expanded executive authority that could better control the Fed's policies involved the 1935 initiative that would have meaningfully diminished the autonomy and authority of the reserve banks, putting more power in the hands of the board of governors. Senator Carter Glass, Democrat, Virginia, pushed back. At the congressional hearings on the president's proposed Fed reforms, Glass lined up an array of witnesses to counter the reforms. Those witnesses recognized, long before empirical evidence emerged, that highlighted the political realities, that giving the president control over the central bank would tend to be inflationary. This has meaningful parallels to President Trump's threats on the Fed's independence today. Give and take on FDR's centralizing proposals culminated with the Banking Act of 1935, which created the modern structure of the Fed. A powerful 7-member board of governors would oversee the reserve banks and have sole responsibility for regulatory matters. Monetary policy would be set by the newly created Federal Open Market Committee, which included all Fed governors and 5 of the 12 reserve bank presidents. This design makes the Federal Reserve System unique among federal agencies. Earlier Fed chairmen have worked to further Fed independence and accountability by bolstering the role of the Federal Reserve banks. William McChesney Martin, who helped solidify Fed independence, stipulated in the mid-1950s that all 12 Reserve Bank's presidents attend and participate in every FOMC meeting regardless of their voting rotation. The Fed is arguably the most important economic policymaker body in the world. When it makes mistakes, the costs are felt nationally and reverberate internationally. The FOMC's distinct design, with the Central Board of Governors in Washington and the feet-on-the-ground reserve banks, leans against groupthink that can lead to errors. The reserve bank presidents bring distinctive views, informed by their close ties with businesses and households in their district. Regional presidents dissent more frequently from FOMC policy decisions than governors. They make public their views on the economy, inflation, and monetary policy. This is particularly important during times of heightened uncertainty. The reserve banks provide important information to Congress, financial markets, and the public about the risks the Fed faces and the trade-offs among its choices. Mr. Walsh's years of Fed experience should help him appreciate the importance of protecting the autonomy of the Reserve Bank. At his confirmation hearing, he embraced the idea of messier meetings in which policymakers can have a good family fight. And folks, we've reached the end of the hour with the Wall Street Journal on this Friday. This is Steve at the Talking Information Center. It's been my pleasure reading the Wall Street Journal for you today. Have a wonderful weekend.

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1: Good morning and welcome to Inspiration and Religion. God's promise arrives as pure gift. That's the only way everyone can be sure to get in on it. Romans 4:16. A man whose hands are full of parcels can't receive a gift. C.S. Lewis. Faith's only function is to receive what grace offers. John Stott. Our merits merit nothing. God's work merits everything. You are tired. Fatigue is not a foreign word. You know all too well its fruit. Burning eyes, slumped shoulders, gloomy spirit, and robotic thoughts. You are tired. We are tired. A tired people. A tired generation. A tired society. We race. We run. Work weeks drag like Arctic winters. Monday mornings show up on Sunday night. We slug our way through the long lines and long hours with faces made long by the long lists of things we need to do, gadgets we want to buy, or people we try to please. Grass to cut, weeds to pull, teeth to clean, diapers to change, carpets, kids, canaries. Everything needs our attention. The government wants more taxes. The kids want more toys. The boss, more hours. The school, more volunteers. The spouse, more attention. The parents, more visits. And the church, oh, the church. Have I mentioned the church? Serve more. Pray more. Attend more. Host more, read more. And what can you say? The church speaks for God. Every time we catch our breath, someone else needs something else. A taskmaster demands another brick for the newest pyramid. Stir that mud, you Hebrew. Yes, there he is, your ancient counterpart. The loin-clothed, bare-backed, stoop-shouldered, brick-stacking Hebrew slave of Egypt. Talk about tired. Slave drivers popped whips and shouted commands. Why? So Pharaoh, with his Nile-sized ego, could brag about another pyramid, even though his fingers never developed a callus or lifted a piece of straw. But then God intervened. I am the Lord. I will bring you out from under the burdens of the Egyptians. I will rescue you from their bondage, and I will redeem you with an outstretched arm and with great judgments. Exodus 6:6. Did he ever? He opened the Red Sea like a curtain and closed it like a shark's jaws. He turned Pharaoh's army into fish bait and the Hebrews into charter members of the land of no more. No more bricks, mud, mortar, and straw. No more meaningless, mind-numbing forced labor. It was as if all of heaven shouted, "You can rest now." And so they did. A million sets of lungs sighed. They rested for about one half of an inch. That's the amount of space between Exodus 15 and 16. The amount of time between those two chapters is about 1 month. Somewhere in that half inch, 1 month gap, the Israelites decided they wanted to go back into slavery. They remembered the delicacies of the Egyptians. Couldn't have been more than bone stew, but nostalgia is no stickler for details. So they told Moses they wanted to go back to the land of labor, swear, and sweat and blistered backs. The response of Moses, "Did someone put a hex on you? Have you taken leave of your senses?" Galatians 3:1. Oops, my mistake. Those are the words of Paul, not Moses. Words for Christians, not Hebrews. New Testament, not old. 1st century A.D., not 13th century B.C. Understandable error, however, since the Christians of Paul's day were behaving like the Hebrews of Moses. Both had been redeemed, yet both turned their backs on their freedom. The second redemption upstaged the first. God sent not Moses, but Jesus. He smote not Pharaoh, but Satan. Not with 10 plagues, but a single cross. The Red Sea didn't open, but the grave did. And Jesus led anyone who wanted to follow him to the land of no more. No more law-keeping. No more striving after God's approval. "You can rest now," he told them. And they did, for about 14 pages, which in my Bible is the distance between the sermon of Peter in Acts 2 and the meeting of the church in Acts 15. In the first, grace was preached. In the second, grace was questioned. It wasn't that the people didn't believe in grace at all. They did. They believed in grace a lot. They just didn't believe in grace alone. They wanted to add to the work of Christ. Grace a lots believe in grace a lot. Jesus almost finished the work of salvation, they argue. In the rowboat named Heaven Bound, Jesus paddles most of the time. But every so often, he needs our help. So we give it. We accumulate good works the way Boy Scouts accumulate merit badges on a sash. I kept mine on a hook in my closet, not to hide it, but so I could see it. No morning was complete without a satisfying gander at this cummerbund of accomplishment. If you've ever owned a Boy Scout merit badge sash, you understand the affection I felt. Each oval emblem rewarded my hard work. I paddled across a lake to earn the canoe badge, swam laps to earn the swimming badge, and carved a totem pole to earn the woodworking badge. Could anything be more gratifying than earning merit badges? Yes, showing them off, which I did every Thursday when Boy Scouts wore uniforms to middle school. I strode through the campus as if I were the King of England. The merit badge system tidies life. Achievements result in compensation. Accomplishments receive applause. Guys envied me. Girls swooned. My female classmates managed to keep their hands to themselves, only by virtue of extreme self-control. I knew they secretly longed to run a finger over my signaling badge and to ask me to spell their names in Morse code. I became a Christian about the same time. I became a Boy Scout and made the assumption that God grades on a menu's merit system. Good scouts move up, good people go to heaven. So I resolved to amass a multitude of spiritual badges, an embroidered Bible for Bible reading, folded hands for prayer, a kid sleeping on the pew for church attendance. In my imagination, angels feverishly stitched emblems on my behalf. They scarcely kept pace with my performance and wondered if one sash would suffice. That Lucado kid is exhausting my fingers. I worked toward the day, the great day, when God, amid falling confetti and dancing cherubim, would drape my badge-laden sash across my chest and welcome me into his eternal kingdom, where I could humbly display my badges for eternity. But some thorny questions surfaced. If God saves good people, how good is good? God expects integrity of speech, but how much? What is the permitted percentage of exaggeration? Suppose the required score is 80 and I score a 79. How do you know your score? I sought the advice of a minister. Surely he would help me answer the how good is good question. He did, with one word: do. Do better. Do more. Do now. Do good and you'll be okay. Do more and you'll be saved. Do right and you'll be all right. Do be do. Familiar with the tune? You might be. Most people embrace the assumption that God saves good people. So be good. Be moral. Be honest. Be decent, pray the rosary, keep the Sabbath, keep your promises, pray 5 times a day facing east, stay sober, pay taxes, earn merit badges. Yet, for all the talk about being good, still no one can answer the fundamental question: what level of good is good enough? Bizarre. At stake is our eternal destination, yet we are more confident about lasagna recipes than the entrance requirements for heaven. God has a better idea. For by grace you have been saved through faith, and that not of yourselves. It is the gift of God. Ephesians 2:8. We contribute nothing, zilch. As opposed to the merit badge of the scout, salvation of the soul is unearned, a gift. Our merits merit nothing. God's work merits everything. This was Paul's message to the Gracelots. I picture his face red, fists clenched, and blood vessels bulging, a river on his neck. Christ redeemed us from that self-defeating, cursed life by absorbing it completely into himself. Galatians 3:13. Translation: say no to the pyramids and bricks. Say no to the rules and lists. Say no to slavery and performance. Say no to Egypt. Jesus redeemed you. Do you know what this means? Apparently, they didn't. do you? If you don't, I know the cause of your fatigue. You need to trust God's grace. Follow the example of the Chilean miners. Trapped beneath 2,000 feet of solid rock, the 33 men were desperate. The collapse of a main tunnel had sealed their exit and thrust them into survival mode. They ate 2 spoonfuls of tuna, a sip of milk, and a morsel of peaches every other day. For 2 months, they prayed for someone to save them. On the surface above, the Chilean rescue team worked around the clock, consulting NASA, meeting with experts. They designed a 13-foot-tall capsule and drilled first a communication hole, then an excavation tunnel. There was no guarantee of success. No one had ever been trapped underground this long and lived to tell about it. Now someone has. On October 13, 2010, the men began to emerge, slapping high fives and leading victory chants. A great-grandfather, a 44-year-old who was planning a wedding, then a 19-year-old, all had different stories, but all had made the same decision. They trusted someone else to save them. No one returned the rescue offer with a declaration of independence. I can get out of here on my own. Just give me a new drill. They had stared at the stone tomb long enough to reach the unanimous opinion. We must help. We need help. We need someone to penetrate this world and pull us out. And when the rescue capsule came, they climbed in. Why is it so hard for us to do the same? We find it easier to trust the miracle of resurrection than the miracle of grace. We so fear failure that we create the image of perfection, lest heaven be even more disappointed in us than we are. The result? The weariest people on earth. Attempts at self-salvation guarantee nothing but exhaustion. We scamper and scurry, trying to please God, collecting merit badges and brownie points, and scowling at anyone who questions our accomplishments. Call us the church of hound dog faces and slumped shoulders. Stop it. Once and for all, enough of this frenzy. Your hearts should be strengthened by God's grace, not by obeying rules. Hebrews 13:9. Jesus does not say, "Come to me, all you who are perfect and sinless." Just the opposite. "Come to me, all who are weary and heavy laden, and I will give you rest." Matthew 11:28. There is no fine print. A second shot shoe is not going to drop. God's promise has no hidden language. Let grace happen, for heaven's sake. No more performing for God. No more clamoring after God. Of all the things you must earn in life, God's unending affection is not one of them. You have it. Stretch yourself out in the hammock of grace. You can rest now. Chapter 5, Wet Feet. Be kind to each other, tender-hearted, forgiving one another, just as God, through Christ, has forgiven you. Ephesians 4:32. God invented forgiveness as the only way to keep his romance with the fallen human family alive. Lewis Smedes. If you do not transform your pain, you will surely transmit it. Richard Rohr. To accept grace is to accept the vow to give it. If hurts were hairs, we'd all look like grizzlies. Even the smooth-skinned beauties of the magazine covers, the composed pastors in the pulpit, the sweet little old lady who lives next door, all of them, all of us, furry, hairy beasts we'd become. If hurts were hairs, we'd be lost behind the thick of them. For aren't there so many hurts? When kids mock the way you walk, their insults hurt. When teachers ignore your work, their neglect hurts. When your girlfriend drops you, when your husband abandons you, when the company fires you, it hurts. Rejection always does. As surely as summer brings sun, so people bring pain, sometimes deliberately, sometimes randomly. Victoria Ruvolo can tell you about random pain. On a November evening in 2004, this 44-year-old New Yorker was driving to her home on Long Island. She had just attended her niece's recital and was ready for the couch, a warm fire, and relaxation. She doesn't remember seeing the silver Nissan approach from the east. She remembers nothing of the 18-year-old boy leaning out the window, holding, of all things, a frozen turkey. He threw it at her windshield. A 20-pound bird crashed through the glass, bent the steering wheel inward, and shattered her face like a dinner plate on concrete. The violent prank left her grappling for life in the ICU. She survived, but only after doctors wired her jaw, affixed one eye by synthetic film, and bolted titanium plates to her cranium. She can't look in the mirror without a reminder of her hurt. You weren't hit by a turkey, but you married one. Worked for one, got left by one. Now where do you turn? Hitman.com? Jim Beam and Friends? Pity Party Catering Service? We can relate to the reaction of some U.S. soldiers in Afghanistan. A troop member received a Dear John letter. He was devastated. To add insult to injury, his girl wrote, "Please return my favorite picture of myself, because I would like to use that photograph for my engagement picture in the county newspaper." Ouch. But his buddies came to his defense. They went through the barracks and collected pictures of all the other soldiers' girlfriends. They filled an entire shoebox. The jilted soldier mailed the photos to his ex-girlfriend with this note: "Please find your enclosed picture and return the rest. For the life of me, I can't remember which one you were." Retaliation has its appeal, but Jesus has a better idea. John 13 records the events of the final night before Jesus' death. He and his followers had gathered in the upper room for Passover. John begins his narrative with a lofty statement. "Jesus knew that the Father had given him authority over everything, and that he had come from God and would return to God." John 13:3. Jesus knew the who and why of his life. Who was he? God's Son. Why was he on earth? To serve the Father. Jesus knew his identity and authority. So he got up from the table, took off his robe, wrapped a towel around his waist, and poured water into a basin. Then he began to wash the disciples' feet and to wipe them with the towel he had around him. John 13:4-5. Jesus, CEO, head coach, king of the world, sovereign of the seas, washed feet. I'm not a fan of feet. Look you in the face? I will. Shake your hand? Gladly. Put an arm around your shoulders? Happy to do so. Rub a tear from the cheek of a child? In a heartbeat. But rub feet? Come on. Feet stink. No one creates a cologne named Athlete's Foot Deluxe or Gym Sock Musk. Feet are not known for their sweet smell or their good looks. The businessman doesn't keep a framed photo of his wife's toes on his desk. Grandparents don't carry ankle-down pictures of their grandkids. Aren't those the cutest arches you've ever seen? We want to see the face, not the feet. Feet have heels. Feet have toenails, bunions, fungus, corns, and calluses, and plantar warts, some large enough to warrant a zip code. Feet have little piggies that go wee, wee, wee all the way home. Forgive me, you people of the Ped Society of the Soul, but I'm not numbered among you. Feet smell bad and look ugly, which I believe is the point of this story. Jesus touched the stinky, ugly parts of his disciples, knowing he came from God, knowing he was going to God, knowing he could arch an eyebrow or clear his throat, and every angel in the universe would snap to attention. Knowing that all authority was his, he exchanged his robe for the servant's wrap, lowered himself to knee level, and began to rub away the grime, the grit, and the grunge their feet had collected on the journey. This was the assignment of the slave, the job of the servant. When the master came home from a day spent walking the cobblestone streets, he expected a foot washing. The lowliest servant met him at the door with towel and water. But in the upper room, there was no servant. Pitcher of water? Yes. Basin and towel? In the corner on the table. But no one touched them. No one stirred. Each disciple hoped someone else would reach for the basin. Peter thought John would. John thought Andrew would. Each apostle assumed someone else would wash the feet. And someone did. Jesus didn't exclude a single follower, though he wouldn't have faulted him had he bypassed Philip. When Jesus told the disciples to feed the throng of the 5,000 hungry people, Philip, in effect, had retorted, "It's impossible." See John 6:7. So what does Jesus do with someone who questions his commands? Apparently, he washes the doubter's feet. James and John lobbied for cabinet-level positions in Christ's kingdom. So what does Jesus do when people use his kingdom for personal advancement? He slides a basin in their direction. Peter quit trusting Christ in the storm. He tried to talk Christ out of going to the cross. Within hours, Peter would curse the very name of Jesus and hightail his way into hiding. In fact, all 24 of Jesus' followers' feet would soon scoot, leaving Jesus to face his accusers alone. Do you ever wonder what God does with promise breakers? He washes their feet. And Judas, the lying, conniving, greedy rat who sold Jesus down the river for a pocket of cash. Jesus won't wash his feet, will he? Sure hope not. Their Vesuvius blows up every now and again, sending hate airborne, polluting and stinking the world. Most people keep a pot of anger on low boil. But you aren't most people. Grace has happened to you. Look at your feet. They're wet, grace-soaked. Your toes and arches and heels have felt the cool basin of God's grace. Jesus has washed the grimiest parts of your life. He didn't bypass you and carry the basin toward someone else. If grace were a wheat field, he's bequeathed you the state of Kansas. Can't you share your grace with others? Since I, the Lord and teacher, have washed your feet, you ought to wash each other's feet. I have given you an example to follow. Do as I have done to you. John 13:14-15. To accept

to symbolize a generation of kids out of control. People packed the joint to see him get his comeuppance. The judge's sentence enraged them. Only 6 months behind bars, 5 years probation, some counseling, and public service. The courtroom erupted. Everyone objected. Everyone, that is, except Victoria Rivolo. The reduced sentence was her idea. The boy walked over and she embraced him. In full view of the judge and the crowd, she held him tight, stroked his hair. He sobbed, and she spoke. I forgive you. I want your life to be the best it can be. She allowed grace to shape her response. God gave me a second chance at life, and I passed it on, she says of her largesse. If I hadn't let go of that anger, I'd be consumed by this need for revenge. Forgiving him helps me move on. Her mishap led to her mission, volunteering with the county probation department. I'm trying to help others, but I know for the rest of my life I'll be known as the turkey lady. Could have been worse. He could have thrown a ham. I'd be Miss Piggy. Victoria Rivolo knows how to fill a basin. And you? Build a prison of hate if you want. Each brick a hurt. Design it with one cell and a single bunk. You won't attract roommates. Hang large video screens on each of the four walls so recorded images of the offense can play over and over 24 hours a day. Headphones available on request. Appealing? No. Appalling. Harbored grudges suck the joy out of life. Revenge won't paint the blue back in your sky or restore the spring in your step. No, it will leave you bitter, bent, and angry. Give the grace you've been given. You don't endorse the deeds of your offender when you do. Jesus didn't endorse your sins by forgiving you. Grace doesn't tell the daughter to like the father who molested her. It doesn't tell the oppressed to wink at injustice. The grace-defined person still sends thieves to jail and expects an ex to pay child support. Grace is not blind. It sees the hurt full well. But grace chooses to see God's forgiveness even more. It refuses to let hurts poison the heart. See to it that no one misses the grace of God and that no bitter root grows up to cause trouble and defile many. Hebrews 12:15. Where grace is lacking, bitterness abounds. Where grace abounds, forgiveness grows. October 2nd, 2006, around 10 a.m., Charles Carl Roberts entered the West Nickel Mines Amish School in Pennsylvania. He carried a 9mm handgun, a 12-gauge shotgun, a rifle, a bag of black powder, 2 knives, tools, a stun gun, 600 rounds of ammunition, KY sexual lubricant, wire, and plastic ties. Using plastic flex ties, he bound 11 girls ages 6 to 15. As he prepared to shoot them, Marion Fisher, 13, stepped forward and said, "Shoot me first." Her younger sister, Barbie, allegedly asked Roberts to shoot her second. He shot 10 young girls. He then killed himself. 3 of the girls died immediately. 2 others died in the hospital.

0: hospital by the next morning. The tragedy stunned the nation. The forgiveness of the Amish community even more so. More than half the people who attended Robert's funeral were Amish. An Amish midwife who had helped deliver several of the girls murdered by the killer made plans to take food to his family's house. She said, "This is possible if you have Christ in your heart." Sequence matters. Jesus washes first. We wash next. He demonstrates. We follow. He uses the towel, then extends it to us, saying, "Now you do it. Walk across the floor of your upper room and wash the feet of your Judas. So go ahead. Get your feet wet. Remove your socks and shoes and set your feet in the basin. First one and the other. Let the hands of God wipe away every dirty part of your life. Your dishonesty, adultery, angry outbursts, hypocrisy, pornography. Let him touch them all. As his hands do their work, look across the room. Forgiveness may not happen all at once, but it can happen with you. After all, you have wet feet." Chapter 6, Grace on the Fringe. Blessed be the Lord, who has not left you this day without a redeemer. Ruth 4:14. Lord, I crawled across the barrenness to you with my empty cup. If only I had known you better, I'd have come running with a bucket. Nancy Spielberg. The feeble gospel preaches, God is ready to forgive. The mighty gospel preaches, God has redeemed. P.T. Forsyth. God sees you in a masterpiece about to happen. Two figures crested the horizon of the Judean desert, one an old widow, the other a young one. Wrinkles creviced the face of the first. Road dust powdered the cheeks of both. They so huddled together as they walked that an onlooker might have mistaken the two women for one, which would have been fine with Naomi and Ruth, for all they had was each other. 10 years prior, a famine had driven Naomi and her husband out of Bethlehem. They had left their land and migrated to the enemy territory of Moab. There they found fertile soil to farm and girls for each of their two sons to marry. But tragedy struck. Naomi's husband died, so did her sons. Naomi resolved to return to her hometown of Bethlehem. Ruth, one of her daughters-in-law, determined to go with her. The pair could hardly have appeared more pitiful as they entered the village. No money, no possessions, no children to raise or farm to cultivate. In the 12th century BC, a woman's security was found in her husband, and her future was secured by her sons. These two widows had neither. They'd be lucky to find a bed at the Salvation Army. I happened to meet Ruth last Sunday. She came forward for prayer during the worship service. Pale, thin, face awash with tears, she walked with arms folded, squeezing her chest as if her heart would drop if she didn't. She had an unkempt look about her, jeans, flip-flops, and unbrushed hair. Just coming to church was challenge enough. Forget cleaning up. Recently diagnosed with lupus, she lives in pain. Unpaid bills compelled her husband to take a contract job in Turkey. She and her son have been alone for a year. Her son has gone dark, gothic, seldom talks, but when he does, he talks of death and devils. The boy mentioned suicide last week. The mother had likely never heard of Naomi or Ruth, but she needs to. So does the fellow who approached me in our church foyer. He has the appearance of an NBA athlete. My neck hurts when I look up at him. He never played basketball, however. He went into pharmaceutical sales, and the sales business has gone down the drain. A multi-year recession has led to layoffs, budget cuts, and in his case, 12 months with no income. This week, he will join the ever-growing number of people who find themselves standing where they never imagined, in the unemployment line. In terms of time, he is 3,000 years from Ruth. In terms of circumstances, not so far. Hope the size of a splinter. Solutions as scarce as sunlight in an Alaskan January. This is life as war zone. Drought, doubt, debt, and disease. Does grace happen here? To sick moms, unemployed dads, and penniless widows from Moab? If you're wondering, read on. Ruth's story was written for you. The woman shoveled into the village and set about to find sustenance. Ruth went to a nearby field to scavenge enough grain for bread. Enter stage right, Boaz. Let's envision a hunk of a fellow with a square jaw, wavy hair, biceps that flex, pecs that pop, teeth that sparkle, and pockets that jingle. His education, Ivy. Jet, private. Farm, profitable. House, sprawling, paid for. He had no intention of interrupting his charmed life with marriage. But then he saw Ruth. She wasn't the first immigrant to forage grain from his fields, but she was the first to steal his heart. Her glance caught his for a moment, but a moment was all it took. Eyes the shape of almonds and hair the color of chocolate. Face just foreign enough to enchant. Blush just bashful enough to intrigue. His heart pounded like a kettle drum solo, and his knees wobbled like jelly. As fast as you can turn a page in the Bible, Boaz learned her name, story, and Facebook status. He upgraded her workstation, invited her for supper, and told the overseer to send her home happy. In a word, he gave her grace. At least that is the word Ruth chose. Oh, sir, such grace, such kindness. I don't deserve it. You've touched my heart, treated me like one of your own, and I don't even belong here. Ruth 2:13. Ruth left with 30 pounds of grain and a smile she couldn't wipe off her face. Naomi heard the story and recognized first the name, then the opportunity. Boaz. Boaz. That name sounds familiar. He's Rahab's boy. He was the freckle-faced tornado at the family reunions. Ruth. He's one of our cousins. Naomi's head began to spin with possibilities. This being harvest season, Boaz would be eating dinner with the men and spending the night on the threshing floor to protect the crop from intruders. Naomi told Ruth, "Wash and perfume yourself and put on your best clothes. Then go down to the threshing floor, but don't let him know you are there until he has finished eating and drinking. When he lies down, note the place where he is lying. Then go and uncover his feet and lie down. He will tell you what to do." 3:3-4. Pardon me while I wipe the steam off my glasses. How did this midnight Moabite seduction get into the Bible? Boaz, full-bellied and sleepy. Ruth, bathed and perfumed. Uncover his feet and lie down. What was Naomi thinking? She was thinking it was time for Ruth to get on with her life. Ruth was still grieving the death of her husband. When Naomi told her to put on your best clothes, she used a phrase that describes the clothing worn after a time of mourning. As long as Ruth was dressed in black, Boaz, respectable man that he was, would keep his distance. It may be that Naomi was urging Ruth to doff her garments of sorrow. New clothing signaled Ruth's re-entrance into society. Naomi was also thinking about the law of the kinsman redeemer. If a man died without children, his property was transferred not to his wife, but to his brother. This practice kept the land in the clan, but it also left the widow vulnerable. To protect her, the law required the brother of the deceased to marry the childless widow. If the deceased husband had no brother, his nearest male relative was to provide for the widow, but he didn't necessarily have to marry her. This law kept the property in the family and gave the widow protection, and in some cases, a husband. While Naomi and Ruth had no living children, they had a cousin named Boaz who had already been kind to them once. Maybe he would be again. It was worth the gamble. So she, Ruth, went down to the threshing floor and did everything her mother-in-law told her to do. When Boaz had finished eating and drinking and was in good spirits, he went over to lie down at the far end of the grain pile, verses 6-7. Ruth lingered in the shadows, watching the men sit around the fire and finish their meals. One by one, they stood and wandered off to bed, down for the night. Laughter and chatter gave way to snores. Soon the threshing floor was quiet. By the light of the still popping fire, Ruth made her move. She crept between the lumps of sleeping men in the direction of Boaz. Upon reaching him, she uncovered his feet and lay down. In the middle of the night, something startled the man, and he turned and discovered a woman lying at his feet. Verses 7-8. Startled indeed. This gesture was roughly equivalent to the giving of an engagement ring. "I am your servant, Ruth," she said. "Spread the corner of your garment over me, since you are a kinsman redeemer." Verse 9. Audacious move. Boaz was under no obligation to marry her. He was a relative, not a brother. Besides, she was a foreigner. He was a prominent landowner. She was a destitute alien. He was a local power broker. She unknown. He well known. "Will you cover us?" she asked him, and Boaz smiled. He kicked into action. He convened a meeting of 10 city leaders. He summoned another man who, as it turns out, was a closer relative of Naomi than he, possibly the late husband of Naomi had sold their property to a non-relative as he fled the famine. When Boaz told the nearer relative about the property, the man said he would exercise his first rights and purchase it. But then Boaz showed him the fine print. On the day you buy the land from Naomi and from Ruth, the Moabitess, you acquire the dead man's widow in order to maintain the name of the dead with his property. 4:5. The land, in other words, came with a couple of women. The relative balked at the offer, and we have a hunch that Boaz knew he would. As soon as the other kinsman declined, Boaz grabbed Ruth by the hand and highballed it to the wedding chapel. In the end, Boaz had what he wanted, an opportunity to marry Ruth. Ruth had what she'd never imagined, a man who went to bat for her. By now, you've noticed that Ruth's story is ours. We too are poor, spiritually for sure, monetarily perhaps. We wear robes of debt. She buried her husband. We've buried our dreams, desires, and aspirations. Like the mother with lupus or the businessman in the unemployment line, we're out of options. But our Boaz has taken note of us. Just as the landowner approached Ruth, Christ came to us while we were yet sinners. Romans 5:8. He made the first move. "Will you cover us?" we asked him, and grace smiled. Not just mercy, mind you, but grace. Grace goes beyond mercy. Mercy gave Ruth some food. Grace gave her a husband and a home. Mercy gave the prodigal son a second chance. Grace threw him a party. Mercy prompted the Samaritan to bandage the wounds of the victim. Grace prompted him to leave his credit card as payment for the victim's care. Mercy forgave the thief on the cross. Grace escorted him into paradise. Mercy pardons us. Grace woos and weds us. Let me spell it out. Ruth's story is a picture of how grace happens in hard times. Jesus is your kinsman redeemer. He spotted you in the wheat field, ramshackled by hurt, and he has resolved to romance your heart through sunsets, the kindness of a Boaz, providence, whispers of scripture, the book of Ruth, even a book by Max. Marginalized and discarded? Others may think so. You may think so. But God sees you in a masterpiece about to happen. He will do with you what Vic Muniz did with the garbage pickers of Gramacho. Jardim Gramacho is the largest landfill in the world, the Godzilla of garbage dumps. What Rio de Janeiro discards, Gramacho takes. And what Gramacho takes, Catadores scavenge. About 3,000 garbage pickers scrape a living out of the rubbish, salvaging 200 tons of recyclable scraps daily. They trail the never-ending convoy of trucks, trudging up the mountains of garbage and sliding down the other side, snagging scraps along the way. Plastic bottles, tubes, wires, and paper are sorted and sold to wholesalers who stand on the edge of the dump. Across the bay, the Christ the Redeemer statue extends his arms towards Rio's South Zone and its million-dollar beachfront apartments. Tourists flock there. No one comes to Gramacho. No one except Vic Muniz. This Brazilian-born artist convinced 5 garbage workers to pose for individual portraits. Sulem, an 18-year-old mother of 2, has worked garbage since the age of 7. Isis is a recovering alcoholic and drug addict. Zumbi reads every book he finds in the trash. Irma cooks discarded produce in a large pot over an open fire and sells it. Tiao has organized the workers into an association. Muniz took photos of their faces, then enlarged the images to the size of a basketball court. He and the 5 catadores outlined the facial features with trash. Bottle tops became eyebrows, cardboard boxes became chin lines, rubber tires overlaid shadows. Images gradually emerged from the trash. Muniz climbed onto a 30-foot tall platform and took new photos. The result? The second most popular art exhibit in Brazilian history, exceeded only by the works of Picasso. Muniz donated the profits to the local garbage pickers association. You might say he treated Gamacho with grace. Grace does this. God does this. Grace is God walking into your world with a sparkle in his eye and an offer that's hard to resist. Sit still for a bit. I can do wonders with this mess of yours. Believe this promise. Trust it. Cling like a barnacle to every hope and covenant. Imitate Ruth and get busy. Go to your version of the grain field and get to work. This is no time for inactivity or despair. Off with the morning clothes. Take some chances. Take the initiative. You never know what might happen. You might have a part in bringing Christ to the world. Ruth did. Last glance had Boaz, Ruth, and Naomi posing for a family photo with their brand new baby boy. Boaz wanted to name him Little Bo, but Ruth preferred Obed, so Obed it was. Obed went on to raise a son named Jesse, who fathered David, the second most famous king to be born in Bethlehem. You know the most famous king, Jesus. Now you know him as even more, your kinsman redeemer. Ruth's troubled life helped give birth to grace. Who's to say yours won't do the same? That's all the time we have for today. Thank you for joining me for Inspiration and Religion. This has been Lynn Segebrecht.
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2: Hello, my name is Deb Turpin, and today I'll be reading from Guidepost Magazine, connecting people with uplifting stories of comfort and hope, prayer and tools for faithful, positive living. The Star Thrower and the Difference You Can Make by Holly Leibowitz Rossi. In 1978, author Lauren Isley published an essay called The Star Thrower. It recounts a beach walk by a narrator who encounters a small boy exploring a field of starfish that had washed ashore. At first, the narrator thinks the boy is collecting the sea creatures for himself, but it soon becomes clear that the boy is searching for living specimens for the purpose of throwing them back into the sea. The story has been retold many times by many authors, motivational speakers, and spiritual leaders. No matter the variations among versions, the lesson is always the same. Every single effort has the potential to make a positive difference in the world. Let's not kid ourselves. The boy won't be able to find all the starfish in time to save them. Some of them will become food for predators. Others will dry out in the hot sun. But still the boy scans the shore, ever searching and ever hopeful that he can do just one more act of care, one more life-saving gesture of kindness. It's fairly unusual, though not impossible, to see sea stars on the New England beaches I will visit this summer, but I will still walk the sandy shore with this story in mind. Instead of being overwhelmed by everything I can't do to protect the planet, help those in need, and be a positive presence in my family and community, I will sweep my eyes back and forth across the beach and scan for what I can do. A piece of trash I can pick up, a fellow beach walker I can greet with a smile, and maybe even a sea creature's life I can save. And when vacation season is ended and it's time to walk sidewalks instead of shorelines, I will try to sustain the search for opportunities for kind, selfless actions. Even one is enough. Even one makes the world a better place. Three Ways to Spend the Summer with God by Bob Hostetler. An online friend of mine wrote a prayer years ago that contained the phrase, "Come summer with me, Lord." The phrase stuck with me. I think of it often, especially as summer arrives. It reflects a desire of my heart and suggests at least three ways I can summer with God in the weeks ahead. Number one, change your pace. The classic Gershwin lyric labels summertime as a season when the living is easy. The pace is different. Slower, yes, and perhaps quieter. So, if you summer with God, look for those opportunities to change your pace and invite God into it. Take a walk, for instance, instead of reflexively driving somewhere nearby. Take a break, whether it's a beach vacation or a weekend away, or just a quick picnic in the park. Find a time and place for some downtime in which to send up a few prayers. Or, as the Gershwin song suggests, grab a pole and go where the fish are jumping, and God might be speaking. Number two, taste and see God's goodness. The psalmist David sang, "Taste and see that the Lord is good." Psalm 34, verse 8. The sense of taste is one we often forget or neglect in making meaningful connections with God. But the tastes of the season can help us to summer with God. Pour a tall glass of iced tea and summer with God as you sip. Slice a melon and pray for God to produce similarly rich fruit in your life. Invite friends to a cookout and pause a few times to mark the goodness of God in the gifts of food and friendship. Number three, soak in the sunshine. When was the last time you closed your eyes and let the sun warm your face, or counted the clouds in the sky on a sunny day? Sure, you may need to apply a little sunscreen, or you may live in a region that seldom sees the sun, but one of summer's delights is the sunshine and shade that makes the outdoors so, well, outdoorsy. Depending on where you live and your daily schedule, you may need to be more intentional to soak up the sun. But try finding a way to enact the words of Scripture. From the rising of the sun to the place where it sets, the name of the Lord is to be praised. Psalm 113, verse 3. I want this to be a different summer than many that have gone before. I want it to be a summer that not only includes God in my plans and experiences, but also one that includes me in His. I will say often in the days and weeks ahead, "Come, summer with me, Lord." Hospitals as Holy Places, Prayers and the Process of Healing by Rick Hamlin. In the last 2 weeks, I've received more prayers than I could possibly count. I'm grateful for that, and yet I forget them all at the same time. Quick update, I'm still in the hospital, feeling much better, off the supplemental oxygen, finished with the antibiotics, declaring near victory over a massive lung infection. With delight, I update friends and loved ones through texts, emails, phone calls. I just noticed something, though. When people ask how I am, I praise the doctors, nurses, the excellent care at the hospital, the meds. I forgot to credit all those prayers. It made me reflect on what Paul says in the Bible. Give thanks in all circumstances, for this is God's will for you in Christ Jesus. Thessalonians 5, verse 18. Yes, give thanks, even when you're fighting for your life in a hospital, but don't forget how the healer works. Every prayer being said is like a cleansing spray, a shot in the arm, a new pill, a purging through the IV. God works through our prayers just as much as God works through the nurses, doctors, techs, and aides. Frankly, though, I get a little embarrassed when I consider all those people praying for me, pausing to think of me, remembering me, placing me in front of God, praising God for me. It's hard to take in and completely humbling. And that's right, when we meet our Maker with humility, we are in a good, creative, welcome place. How should we respond? There's only one choice, with gratitude deep at our core. Gratitude to be, at least for this moment, the center of someone's attention. We're never not at the center of God's. There is healing power in thanksgiving, a spiritual corrective for that false sense of self that wants to hide from the love and the compassion and the caring the world is offering. To give thanks is to open yourself up to receive, with open arms, to know how much you matter, to God and to others. The other night, as the nurse was fretting around my bed, helping me feel comfortable, getting me something I couldn't reach, it dawned on me that she is one of God's angels. No wings, no halo, but she, and so many others like her, is a vessel of the divine. Hospitals are holy places. You don't necessarily want to go to one. You don't want to be so sick you need one. But when you're there, you're part of the huge heavenly process of healing. I give thanks for that, and for every prayer said for me. Thanks. Your Heart's Desire When You Least Expect It, by Sophie Burnham. Angels are such interesting beings. They are very different from spirits and ghosts. When you see, or more commonly you feel, an angel, you are swept up in warmth, safety, and unfathomable tender love. Mother, cries your soul, or home. Unlike we humans, who give way to doubt and even deny the existence of God when things don't appear to be working out the way we want, or in our timing, angels believe that all things proceed from God. But angels know one thing that we poor humans don't. It's one of the laws of the universe. Whatever we want will be given to us, not necessarily when we want it, but if it is good for us, we receive it when we're not thinking about it. In other words, you get everything you want when you don't care anymore. As a child, you wanted a dog. And 30 years later, you find yourself buying a dog for your own child. You wanted a particular job, and one day, to your surprise, it pours itself on you. You broke up with your childhood sweetheart and married him 40 years later. How many examples in your life can you think of where you received the prayers of your heart after you'd totally forgotten wanting them? God Whispers to Our Hearts, by Anita Corrine Donahue. Yes, I'm listening. 1 Samuel 3, verse 10. Isn't it wonderful to know that our Lord is as close to us as the very air we breathe? When our minds are occupied with different things, we may be unaware of His presence, yet we can still recognize His being with us all the time. The Lord makes His awesome presence known to us in different ways. He frequently places everyday blessings on our pathway. He helps us to sense His nearness through various loving, comforting ways. During our times of prayer, when we pour out our deepest needs and feelings to the Lord, He helps us to know that He is patiently listening to our every word. Now and then He firmly nudges us to help with important or perhaps even urgent needs. He may pierce our consciences with imperative warnings, helping us to avoid saying or doing things against His will. In similar ways, He cautions us against danger and threatening forces of evil. He may gently whisper to us in our dreams. When we wrestle with the problem during the night and cry out to Him for help, He can speak tender words of comfort, assuring us that He's taking good care of things and will work everything together for good. God also speaks to us through His Word. When He does, we can claim His sure, true promises for our lives, right here, right now. And the Lord came and called us before Samuel. Samuel! And Samuel replied, Yes, I'm listening. For His Holy Spirit speaks to us deep in our hearts and tells us that we really are God's children. Romans 8, verse 16. As we go to the Lord in prayer, let's ask Him to speak to our hearts. He's never too busy to talk with us about our cares, hopes, and dreams. When It's Hard to Ask for Prayers, by Rick Hamlin. I keep thinking about Mom's initial reluctance to put Dad's name on the prayer list at church. Dad was in the hospital in a lot of pain, and when asked, Mom said, you don't need to put him on the prayer list. It's not that she didn't think he could have used the prayers or that she didn't trust the power of prayer. Maybe it's because she didn't want people to worry. Maybe she didn't want to be a bother. Maybe she didn't want to acknowledge her needs. I know the feeling. I remember when my name was on the prayer list at our church when I had heart surgery, and as soon as I could, a month after the operation, I announced I was okay and told everybody they didn't have to pray for me. I'm fine, I insisted. But there were several more months of recovery, of achiness, of bad sleep, of weariness, when I could have used more prayers. What is it about this hesitancy to ask for help? Is it misplaced pride or a wish for privacy? I can't say for my mom, but in me, it's a fear that I'll become tiresome, always talking about my needs. I look around and see how many others seem to have greater needs. But how can I get help if I don't ask? So here's an announcement. I'm going to dispense with this reluctance. Sometimes prayers need to be kept private, just between God and me. Others deserve to be shared. A spiritual community wants to know, wants to help, and dare I say, God does too. I put Dad's name back on the prayer list, my sister said. She and my brother-in-law go to the same church. That's okay, Mom said. People could know. People do know. They're glad to be part of what's happening to us because it's happening to them. What Prayer Can Do, Hand in Hand, by Kathy Henn. It's a tradition in my parish to hold a special evening mass every December when we gather in a barn instead of the church. Sometimes there are barn animals in attendance and pets are welcome. What better way to celebrate the birth of baby Jesus than in a place not so different from the stable where he came into the world that first Christmas? It's one of my favorite events of the holiday season, and I try never to miss it. So imagine my disappointment the year I got to the barn late. Our congregation, the choir, the animals, the barn was overflowing. Some folks sat crowded on hay bales. Others stood shoulder to shoulder. I caught only a glimpse of the priest at the makeshift altar when I tried to squeeze in the door. The Holy Family stayed in the manger because there was no room at the inn, I thought. But where do you go if there's no room in the barn? I stepped back outside and spotted an empty picnic table under the overhanging roof. I wouldn't be able to see the service, but at least I could hear what was going on. I settled myself at the table alone. It wasn't so bad attending Mass outside under the stars, but when it came time to say the Lord's Prayer, I knew I was missing out. We held hands during that prayer, then turned to one another and offered a greeting of peace. Alone on my bench, I felt disconnected from my church family. I didn't know what else to do, so I closed my eyes and held my hands out to my sides, palms up. I'll just pretend. Our Father, who art in heaven. Something touched my left hand, and I opened my eyes in surprise. A big white dog sat on the ground at my feet, one paw resting in the palm of my hand. He seemed perfectly content in that position while I finished the prayer. My companion didn't budge when I said, Amen. Inside the barn, a murmur spread through the congregation as everyone shook hands and wished one another peace. The dog cocked his head at me as if to say, What are you waiting for? I gave his paw a friendly shake. Peace be with you, I said. Only then did he take his leave. There was no room for me under the rafters of the barn that Christmas, but my prayer companion had showed me that God's house is bigger than any barn or stable or church, and his family comes in all shapes and sizes. There's room for all of us under the stars. Cotton comes back. Easter had always been a big deal in my house, so it was the holiday that made me miss my parents the most. By Robin Hill. Paige Glandon, Newark, Delaware. Ever since she was a little girl, my mother loved Easter. Springtime, the pretty pastels, lilies filling the church when we attended the Easter Sunday service together. She looked forward to it all year. I teased her that she always seemed to be dressed for it year-round, with her collection of bunny rabbit sweaters and bunny rabbit shirts. It seemed only right when I was ready for a pet, my parents brought home a fluffy white rabbit named Cotton, an Easter bunny come to life. My first Easter without Mom, I was listening to the pastor at my hometown church. It had been a year since Mom passed away unexpectedly, and I was still reeling from the loss. It had happened just 2 weeks before Easter. While the pastor talked about the promise of everlasting life, I soothed myself with memories of happy Easters past. Mom always baked batches of her famous Easter egg cookies, frosted sugar cookies that were as delicious as they were beautiful. Cotton hopped around presiding over the festivities. Always a lucky girl. Dad played a key role, too. He dyed eggs all the colors of the rainbow and also put up our special Easter tree. It was really a 3-foot artificial Christmas tree, but instead of decorating it with tinsel and popcorn strings, he hung Easter egg, chick, and bunny ornaments. At the base of the tree, he arranged tufts of plastic green grass, the kind we put in our Easter baskets. Dad had passed away in March 1998, which was also just before Easter, as it had happened. He had already set up his tree. Mom and I had left it up through his funeral and for a long time afterward. We couldn't bring ourselves to take it down. When we finally did, Dad's death felt so final. Before I knew it, the church service was over. On the way out, I exchanged greetings with old friends. They did all they could to help me feel better, but nothing could fill the emptiness in my heart. From the church, I drove out to the cemetery with a bouquet of fresh-cut flowers. I walked to my parents' graves, trying to find some reassurance in the pastor's words, in the meaning of Easter itself. I divided the stems and placed a small bouquet in each of the vases. Easter isn't the same without you, I thought. I miss you both so much. I knew that if there was some way to wish me a happy Easter from heaven, Mom and Dad would find it. Perhaps then I might begin to understand that an everlasting life was truly possible. The idea stayed with me all the way home and through the night. I got up bright and early the next morning, determined to give thanks for all the memories of my family and start the day with a cheerful attitude. I opened the door to a sunny new spring day. Lord, help me look forward to what you have waiting for me. I stepped under the porch looking for the paper when something else caught my eye. There in the driveway, crouched on the hood of my car, was something small and white. It appeared to be a baby bunny. I hadn't had my coffee yet, but the longer I stared, the more convinced I was of what I was seeing. A white bunny rabbit. The little creature had apparently jumped up onto the hood of my car. How did you manage that? I wondered. And how was that even possible? I'd seen rabbits hopping through my yard, wild rabbits, brown. This rabbit was white. White, just like my childhood pet, Cotton. I needed to get a closer look. I descended the porch steps slowly, careful not to make any sudden moves. Amazingly, the rabbit stayed perfectly still. I crept on. Finally, standing in front of the car, I was close enough to see why. It wasn't a real rabbit, but a garden statue. The lifelike concrete form reminded me so much of what Cotton was when he was a baby. I touched his little head. Who left this here? I looked around. There was no one on the street. At least, no one I could see. The newspaper wasn't the only delivery I got that morning. I brought the bunny into the house and put him on a wooden chest in the hall, right outside the door to the bedroom that had been Mom's. A reminder to me that every day can be Easter if we believe in the loving miracles that God has waiting for us, today, tomorrow, and forever. Lost and found. My 87-year-old mom and I were shopping at an outdoor mall on a cloudy spring day. She'd purchased a few items at the big department store before we headed to the perfume counter to try out the samples. I thought it was time for her to rest. Let's grab a snack before we go, I said. We ordered 2 cinnamon rolls from a kiosk and then we sat down outside on a bench by the water fountain, our favorite spot. So far, the rain had held off, but Mom had come prepared with her trusty black umbrella. She went on about her latest embroidery project, but I could tell her leg was bothering her. After we'd eaten, we headed toward the car with our packages. Mom walked slowly, and I was afraid I'd overdone it. I was anxious to get her home and end our fun day on a high note. Mom stopped suddenly. Oh, no, I think I left my favorite umbrella on the bench. I sighed. Lord, you know how much she loves that umbrella. It was plain as could be, but she liked the ease with which she could open and close it herself. Let's get to the car, and we'll swing back around by the bench. Hopefully, it will still be there. A gentleman walked briskly across my line of sight. He was carrying a black umbrella like Mom's and a million other people's, I thought. Excuse me, sir, I called out. I didn't want to sound accusatory. Is that your umbrella? The man shook his head. No, he said. I'm running it over to the Lost and Found office. Sure enough, he'd found the umbrella on our bench. Mom clapped. The man smiled and handed her the umbrella. You ladies saved me a trip. I thanked him for the trip he'd saved us and for ending our day on a high note. By Jeannie M. Saka, Herndon, Virginia. A Neighborly Welcome. What Would Make Me Feel at Home? By Wendy Lynn Smith, Coeur d'Alene, Idaho. Let's go for a walk, my husband said. I want to explore our new neighborhood. New neighborhood, I thought. I wasn't yet used to the words. We had been here for several months, but I was still waiting to feel truly at home. To have that feeling I'd had in our old neighborhood. We'd lived there for 20 years. It was the community I'd grown up in. It was our safe haven, a wonderful place to raise our children. Their grandparents lived nearby. So did their friends in our homeschooling community. When my husband was presented with a job opportunity that was miles and miles away, things moved at lightning speed. The day after the job offer was made, we found a house for sale by owner in a subdivision near his new office. We walked from room to room in the house, and I felt an instant connection to the sellers. I even showed them a picture of our family. But will I ever be able to feel at home here, I wondered. After the house tour, I prayed that God would help me acclimate to the change quickly, so that the loss of daily contact with my extended family and lifelong friends wouldn't hurt so much. Sure, I planned to stay in touch and visit the old neighborhood often, but it wouldn't be the same. We'd miss the frequent hugs of grandparents the most. We bought the house. My husband took the job. Before I knew it, here we were. Just smell the fresh air, my husband said when we got outside. It's a beautiful day. The sky was clear blue, shiny green leaves filled the trees, and the air was alive with birdsong. We walked down the inviting bike path, past the common green. Lord, help me feel your peace. A bit further along, we came upon some neighbors who were outside working. We'd already met them briefly. Jane and William looked to be in their early 70s, about the same age as our parents. Today, they were standing on ladders pruning their beautiful Manitoba maple trees. Their trailer overflowed with debris from their labors. Oh my, that's a big job, I said. Need help? We're almost done with the trimming, Jane called down, offering us a quick wave. Some of these branches were hanging so far into the street that they nearly scraped the vehicles going by. We couldn't have that. How neighborly, I thought, even if so many folks might be too busy to notice the couple's hard work. Back home, after our walk, I decided to make Jane and William some thank you cookies for their efforts. My 7-year-old daughter and I put on our aprons, and I felt a sense of purpose and hope. We measured and mixed the ingredients, using applesauce instead of butter, and added a dash of cinnamon and a cup of chocolate chips before baking. These would be extra yummy. A heavenly aroma wafted through the house. I passed around paper and markers so the children could make cards for Jane and William. Your dad and I saw them working hard to keep our neighborhood a place anyone would feel blessed to live in, I said. We want to return the blessing. My younger baking helper and I made our way down the street with our cards and cookies. We followed the path lined with marigolds to Jane and William's wide porch. Something was already waiting there for us. A ceramic angel figurine stood tall and slender beside the front door. Her head tipped slightly to one side in an elegant posture of prayer. A starry halo surrounded her, and her arms were stretched out as if to say welcome. I knocked. Hello, said Jane, opening the door wide. What a surprise. She invited us in, and my daughter handed her our gifts. Jane beamed, and we followed her into the kitchen. Jane was full of faith, I learned. Jane said she talked to God during her daily walks around the block and that she prayed for each of her neighbors by name. In fact, she said, I used to pray often with the woman who owned your house, and I prayed for your family specifically the minute she told me the house sold. I felt a shiver. I'd been asking God to give me what I needed to feel at home here. Come to find out, he had prepared friendships for us before we even moved in. A new community had been waiting. It was clear that all I needed to do was open my heart to the reassurances I'd already been given. Thank you for praying for us, I said to Jane. A sense of peace wrapped around me like a quilt. Jane handed me a jar of ruby red beets to take home with us. She'd pickled them herself. Oh, and please take this too, she said as we stepped out onto the porch. She picked up the angel and handed it to my daughter, who held it carefully. Oh, you're too kind, I said. I can't thank you enough. We waved goodbye to our new friend and headed back down the path lined with marigolds and then down the street. At home, I stood the angel beside our front door, her outstretched arms catching the afternoon light. Home, sweet home, and blessed I was. More Than a Mailbox. Who Wrote Letters Anymore? By Ken Wazorik, Huntersville, North Carolina. Outside my home office window came the putt-putt-putt of the mail jeep. Deliveries early today, I thought, watching an arm reach out and flip open the mailbox. A layer of pollen covered the black metal in a yellowish green. I had been waiting for the spring rain to wash it off. I hadn't been up to doing much myself lately, unable to shake the funk I'd been in since my wife Sharon passed, unable to find the comfort and peace I'd known when we were together. The mail carrier was probably filling the box with bills, flyers, and cheap catalogs. Nobody took the time to write letters anymore. Life was so different nowadays. For me, everything had slipped into a routine list of tasks: work meetings, grocery shopping, laundry, household chores. Even personal anniversaries passed almost unnoticed, except when it stirred memories of better years, like when Sharon would make my birthday feel extra special. Without her, life felt thinner, as if something essential had been drained away. Sunday had always been our day. Early on, it was all about family and church. Later, when the kids were grown, it became a day just for Sharon and me. We'd go to church, have brunch, and choose something simple we both enjoyed doing. Those small rituals meant more than I realized at the time. Sundays felt different now, familiar, but missing the warmth they used to carry. I still went to church, but attending the service didn't settle me the way it once did, not without Sharon beside me. Watching the jeep pull away from the bleak-looking mailbox, I felt a gentle spiritual nudge. Fix it up for Sharon. I went to the garage and dug out our decorative spring cover. I draped it over the mailbox and pressed the magnets against the metal sides. There was an extra step involving ties that I didn't bother with, and I went on with my day. When I looked out the window in the morning and saw that the cover appeared to have fallen off, I went out to reattach it, but it was gone. It must have blown away. You ought to have secured it better, I told myself. The misstep did nothing to lift my spirits. The next day, the mailbox sat with a fresh dusting of pollen. An early appointment had been canceled, and I was feeling at loose ends. At such times, Sharon would say, "Let's go out for breakfast," and we'd exchange our usual, "You decide," "No, you decide," banter about where to go. I almost always chose the diner, and that's where I went with my unexpected pocket of free time. As I entered the diner, the waitress said, "Welcome back." She nodded for me to take the booth Sharon and I had always chosen, the one by the window. Sitting in our familiar spot brought back memories of her across the table, sipping coffee, talking about nothing in particular, and making sure we had enough time to stop by her favorite knick-knack shop just down the road from the diner. I decided to follow through with our old ritual. The shop was just as I remembered, like a year-round crafts fair full of unique treasures. The mailbox covers and yard flags were displayed in the corner. I was slipping through the spring themes when the manager rushed over. "It's so good to see you again," she said, wrapping me in a hug. I hadn't seen her since I'd stopped by to share the sad news. "Sharon felt like a part of our family here," she said. "We were always trying to get her to come work with us." I bought two new mailbox covers and went home to put the one on for spring. This time, I took extra care in securing it. Happily, it was still there the next morning. I knew Sharon would approve. That afternoon, I went right to the mailbox after hearing the jeep pull away. I took a second to admire the flowered cover before pulling out a large mailer from our church. I emptied the contents out on the kitchen table. The envelope was full of letters from the third grade class at our parish school. I read the note from their teacher. When she heard I'd had a birthday, she thought it would make a great letter-writing project for the kids. The belated birthday wishes came with questions, too. "What's your favorite color? What sports do you like? Do you have a pet?" It had been a long time since the mail had brought so much joy. I looked forward to answering the kids individually and to thanking their teacher. As soon as I could, I sat down at my computer. I was carried back to a time when Sharon and I used pen and paper to correspond while I served in Vietnam. The guys would watch for the mail jeep to pull up at the base in the evening. Everyone hoped to hear his name ring out at mail call. If we didn't get a new letter, we'd pull out old ones and reread them. After answering the third graders, I was moved to revisiting my old wartime letters from Sharon. I reread them all. Once again, I felt the warmth that was poured onto those pages. I looked out the window at the flowery mailbox that seemed to hold its own message for me. I didn't have to think of Sharon as so far away. We were connected across heaven and earth. through every love letter we'd ever written, through the members of our caring church and parish school, through the waitress who knew our favorite table by the window, and the shop owner who'd loved Sharon like family, and of course, through the God we both revered. The feeling of comfort and peace had been delivered to me, arriving

right back outside with a flashlight and hunted around those woods until he found the napkin lying on the ground. You never saw a happier Marine. When a Childhood Dream Comes Together by Alex Nenez. Imagine doing what you loved as a kid for a living. Imagine having your whole family join you. Rhonda dipped a chip into the guacamole we were sharing, her eyes never leaving mine. This was only our second date, definitely still in the getting to know each other phase, yet already I sensed a connection between us. She was super cute, easy to talk to, but could I really trust my feelings? I mean, look what happened the last time I thought everything was going great. I was married then, with four kids, three daughters and a son. My star was rising career-wise. Customer service and sales came naturally to me, and at just 29, I was the manager of a Target department store in the greater Houston area. I had a strong work ethic, instilled in me by my parents. I put in long hours, proud that I could provide well for my family. Then came a total shocker. My wife said she wanted a divorce. "You're not married to me, you're married to your job," she said. "And our kids, they need you to be there for them. They need a father." I didn't get it. The kids knew they could count on me, didn't they? I did things with them. I tried to show them what was important in life. Sometimes I even took them to work with me. Monica, our second child, turned out to be a lot like me, a natural salesperson. Once I found her telling a woman shopping in the shoe department that the sandals she was looking at would go perfectly with her outfit. My wife and I split up. Some guys liked the bachelor lifestyle. I was miserable. I'd get off work, come home to my bare-bones apartment, nuke something for dinner, then half-heartedly play guitar and stare at the empty walls until it was time to go to sleep. I threw myself into my job even more and got promoted to regional manager. That meant moving an hour and a half away from Houston. A couple of years of that, and I couldn't take it anymore. I had to be closer to my kids. I left retail and landed a job in Houston doing maintenance for an oil company. I had zero experience in the industry, but the hiring manager liked my attitude, energy, and people skills. Now, 5 years after the divorce, I felt stuck, like my get-up-and-go got up and went. All I'd done was trade one grind for another. I was on call 24 hours a day, 7 days a week for my new job. I barely saw my kids, every other weekend at best. My oldest, Sunset, was a junior in high school. Soon she'd be off to college and I would lose any chance of building a meaningful relationship with her. Actually, I worried that I'd blown it with her, with all my kids. Even when I did have time off, they didn't seem very excited about spending it with me. What was I supposed to be doing with my life? I'd started going to church for the first time in ages, searching for direction. I liked the minister, the people, but I hadn't found the answer I was looking for. Instead, I had found myself daydreaming about what I loved to do as a kid. The summer I was 8, my mother gave my younger brother Albert and me a handheld ice shaver, a Gilchrist number 78. "Your dad and I can't afford to give you an allowance," she said. "But I thought you could make money selling snow cones like I did when I was your age." She took us to the store and bought a giant block of ice for $10 and three kinds of syrup, banana, cherry, and grape. Albert and I set a table up outside our house and taped a sign to it, "Snow cones, 75 cents. Scraping the Gilchrist against the ice with all my strength, I could fill a cup with ice shavings, the kind that melt in your mouth, in about 2 minutes. At first, our only customers were a couple of our friends. By the next week, though, word had spread, and there were kids coming from all over the neighborhood, lining up for shaved ice. It was hard work. Our arms ached from all the scraping, but worth it. Everyone, even the cool teenagers, hung out on our front steps, laughing, cutting up, sticking out their syrup-stained tongues. I loved that feeling of connecting with people, of being part of something bigger than myself. "God gave you a gift for making folks happy," Mom told me. "I'm proud of you for working for your own money, but money isn't everything. In the end, what matters is your family." Of course. But what struck me was that to make it in this world, you need money. And to make money, you need to work hard, harder than the next guy. By my teens, I was selling shaved ice after school and on weekends. I'd pull in as much as $100 on a summer Saturday. Still, that wasn't enough. When I was 15, my parents asked me to get a job with a steady paycheck. They needed my help with their family's bills. So I put away the Gilchrist number 78 and got hired as a cashier at a Popeye's chicken restaurant. I worked there through high school graduation, learning a lot about the food service.

0: office business. Then I moved into retail. I married at 22, started a family, and worked my way up through the ranks at Target. But where had that gotten me? By the summer of 2011, I was at a dead end. Marriage over, disconnected from my kids, working crazy hours at an unfulfilling job. The one positive thing to come out of it was meeting Rhonda. She was an executive assistant at the oil company, divorced with a teenage daughter. They'd moved from Washington, D.C. to Houston, hoping to make a fresh start. Now I looked into Rhonda's eyes, feeling warmed by her gaze. Maybe that's why we clicked. I didn't have to struggle to explain what I was going through. She understood. She leaned across the table. "If you could do anything, Alex, what would it be?" The words just popped out of my mouth. "Shaved ice. I'd love to have my own shaved ice stand again." I'd been thinking about that a lot lately, but I hadn't told a soul. I mean, the idea was off the wall, right? Rhonda probably thought so. Her mouth was half open, as if she was about to laugh, but caught herself. I was trying to find a way to change the subject when she spoke. "So why don't you do it?" she said. "I'll help. We'll do it together." "We?" I blinked. Was this woman for real? "There's a lot to consider," I said. "It's not something to rush into." "Then let's start planning." I'd been researching the idea, looking on the internet for advice, business plans, but no matter how I ran the numbers, it never penciled out. I had to support my kids. I was afraid of the risk. "The first thing is location," I said. "We'd have to set up shop someplace where there's a lot of foot traffic. Why be stuck in one spot?" "Why not go where people are?" Rhonda said, her hands fluttering excitedly. "School carnivals, soccer tournaments, community festivals. You could have 4 or 5 trailers, different teams." I never thought of that. I'd need employees, supplies, trailers. But if there were more customers and no rent to pay on a store... I asked Rhonda for a pen and did some calculations on a napkin. "It just might work," I said. Rhonda and I got serious after that. Not about wedding plans, but about our business plan. Our dates were at street fairs and rodeos, where we checked out the competition. Walking hand in hand with her, sharing a shaved ice and talking about how we could make the flavor fresher, I fell hard for Rhonda. I wasn't the only one. Suddenly, my kids wanted to spend more weekends with me and Rhonda, helping with our market research. They hit it off with Rhonda's daughter, Alexandra, too. All of us would hang out at my apartment, tossing around ideas. We decided on a name, Just Chill Out. Sunset designed a logo on her iPad. Monica came up with a uniform, T-shirts in a bright, cheerful lime green. My 11-year-old, Brandon, helped me test different types of ice. The winner? Round cocktail cubes. We voted on which syrups and ice shaver to buy. Our choice was the Snowy 3000, capable of making a cone every 3 seconds. A big upgrade from the old Gilchrist number 78. "This is fun, Dad," my 13-year-old Allison said one night. "Like we're a family again." I felt it, too. A sense of connection I hadn't felt in years. Of being part of something bigger than myself. And it went beyond family. Now I could see how the pieces were all coming together. My parents' work ethic, my mom's gift of the Gilchrist number 78, my years in food service and retail teaching me how to create the ideal customer experience, meeting Rhonda, whose ideas and enthusiasm fired me up again, creating a business that my kids could be part of. God had seen to every detail. That's why before our very first gig, a community festival one Saturday in the summer of 2014, I asked everyone, including Albert, his son, my brother Michael, and my sister Virginia, who were all pitching in, to gather in the driveway. We held hands and bowed our heads. "Thank you, Lord, for everything you've given us," I said, "for bringing our families together in this business, for showing us that through you all things are possible." We came in for a giant group hug. I kissed Rhonda. "Thank you for believing in me," I said. "With your brains and my energy, we make a great team." We had a blast at that festival. The kids worked every shift, greeting customers, making shaved ice, running the cash register. They did me proud as my mom must have felt watching Albert and me with our snow cone stand. Within 3 months, we had just enough bookings that I left the oil company to run Just Chill Out full time. We bought more trailers and ice shavers. Now we have 5 teams with our daughters as crew leaders. Rhonda and I finally made wedding plans and got married. Last year, we welcomed the newest member of our crew, little Emily Elizabeth. See what I mean about everyone and everything coming together. A Bakery Built on Hard Work and Faith by Kathleen King. She lost her baking business, but Kathleen King is back stronger and sweeter than ever. Can you imagine being fired from your own company, the business that you built from scratch and poured your heart and soul into for 20 years? That's what happened to me. I got my start when I was 11, selling my chocolate chip cookies at my parents' roadside farm stand. I was running my own bakery in Southampton, Long Island, at 21. By the time I was 40, business had grown so much I was putting in 16-hour days. I didn't want to get burned out, so I brought in two partners to help with the workload. We each had an equal share of the company, and they teamed up against me. First, they wanted to substitute less expensive ingredients, like swapping out the all-natural butter for margarine in my signature recipe. I refused. They overruled me. From there, things went downhill fast. One day, I showed up at the bake shop and found my partners blocking the door. Then I was summarily dismissed from the business that had my name, Kathleen's, on the sign out front. I had to stand up for what was mine. The case went to court. To me, it was cut and dried. Yes, I'd made a naive business decision, but clearly Kathleen should belong to me. Nevertheless, the wheels in the legal system turned slowly, and the case dragged on. My anger and frustration deepened. I didn't know what to do with myself, not having a business to run, or even a job to go to. My parents saw my spirits sinking and tried to lift me up. Sometimes it's not about the work, but about our faith that God will lead us to a better place, my father told me one day. I took a deep breath. Maybe it was time to let my faith guide me. My parents ran our family's dairy, vegetable, and poultry farm on Long Island, and they taught us kids the value of hard work. At North Sea Farm, the day you learn to walk is the day you learn to work. My brothers, sister, and I pitched in with chores after school. I collected eggs from the chicken coop. Sometimes I'd help Dad harvest corn, trailing behind him with a burlap sack for him to fill with fresh corn. The work was fun. At the end of the day, it felt good knowing I'd accomplished something. Early one Saturday morning, the summer I was 11, I was helping my father stock our roadside stand with vegetables. "You're old enough to buy your own school clothes," he said. "Why don't you bake cookies and sell them here at the stand?" I ran to the kitchen, got out Mom's big ceramic bowl and wooden spoon, and went to work. The recipe on the back of the chocolate chip bag called for eggs. I'd use the eggs from our farm. Maybe I didn't follow the recipe to a T. Did a little more brown sugar get tossed in? Or was it a dash more vanilla? What happened in that mixing bowl turned out to be sort of a miracle, the start of my own secret recipe. I carried a tray of cookies straight from the oven to the stand. "Those smell wonderful. How much?" the lady asked. "6 for 59 cents," I said. I put them in a bag and gave them to her. "I can't wait till I get home. I'll have to have one now," she said. She pulled out a cookie and took a bite. "This is the best chocolate chip cookie I've ever had." I was more excited to hear that than I was to get paid. Soon, I had regular customers. I perfected my recipe, a thin, crunchy chocolate chip cookie that melts in your mouth with a smooth, buttery flavor and a tinge of caramel. I made a lot of cookies, enough to put myself through college where I studied restaurant management. My mother saw a storefront for rent in the village of Southampton and encouraged me to go for it. Not long after I graduated, I opened Kathleen's Bake Shop. I put everything I had into my business, and now I wasn't even a part of it anymore. "Hang in there," my parents told me. They were the most positive people I knew, and their faith was a big part of it. It was good to be reminded that I could persevere because I shared their faith. "Thank you, God, for all you've given me," I prayed one night. "For my family especially, and for the success I've had. I don't know where to go from here, but I know you'll guide me." The next morning I felt lighter. I kept praying like that, and my frustration and anger faded. Finally, after 6 months, the case was settled. I lost the business and the rights to the name Kathleen's Bake Shop, but I still had my signature recipe, and the judge awarded me the Southampton store. Why shouldn't I start over, I thought, and make it even better? That's exactly what I did. I developed a full line of cookies and other baked goods, tweaking every recipe till I got it just right. Today, my company, Tate's Bake Shop, makes 50 million chocolate chip cookies a year, still from scratch. still from my signature recipe. They've even been named number one by Consumer Reports and won me a Sophie Award, one of the highest honors in the baking industry. I still work hard running my business, but it doesn't run me anymore. I'm smarter and stronger and in a better place in every sense. Oh, and the name? Dad picked potatoes when he was a kid and got the nickname Little Tater, also known as Tate for short. Affirmations from God by Heather Jepson. Before our eyes the Lord sent signs and wonders. Deuteronomy 6, verse 22. When I was in my 20s, God called me to be a pastor. While my life in ministry has had its ups and downs, over the years it often seemed like there had been a lot more downs than ups. Since the coronavirus pandemic, things had been especially hard. Like many churches, we had to deal with a sudden shift to online worship and deaths within the congregation. When the virus had passed, nothing really went back to normal. We are back to worship in the sanctuary together, but numbers are down, and folks are struggling to find the Spirit. Within my own life, the Spirit felt absent as well. What economists called the Great Resignation, the time post-pandemic when many people were reevaluating their lives and leaving jobs they no longer enjoyed, hit churches hard. Many of my pastor friends quit the ministry. Some moved into chaplaincy instead of church work, but many others simply walked away. I too had times when I considered quitting, but I couldn't imagine another career I would enjoy. One recent fall, things got really bad. There was a fight in the church, which sometimes happened, and I was bearing the brunt of people's anger and dissatisfaction. Many meetings featured raised voices, accusations of mismanagement, and threats to my job. I had been at this church for 10 years, so I knew that some conflict was par for the course, but still, it cut deeply. The conflict in my church, my own feeling of burnout, and everyone else quitting their jobs all seemed to add up. Soon, I found myself in a negative spiral. At best, I thought I should just walk away from ministry. At worst, I thought I'd wasted my whole life. Does my ministry make any difference? Have I thrown away the past 20 years? I was deep in despair and shame, and I turned to God in prayer. God, help me to know what you want me to do. I've only ever tried to follow your call. Is it time to leave? I prayed. I am nothing if not committed, so even though I was struggling deep in my heart, I just kept plugging away at my job. And in the week after that desperate prayer, God met me, showing me in unmistakable ways just how much I was needed. The first sign I had from God was during a meeting with a parishioner. Maggie came into my office on Tuesday morning to discuss a homeless ministry the church was considering. Once the business was done, Maggie and I just started talking. Like me, Maggie is fascinated by the power and presence of God in the world. We started wondering about answered prayer. What happens when we pray? How does God hear us? How does God answer us? How does prayer affect healing outcomes? Before we knew it, we had talked for 2 hours. My conversation with Maggie was a reminder of how much I love talking to people about God. Sharing stories of faith is what lights my heart on fire. My time with Maggie felt like a divine nudge. God was saying, "Remember how much you love this? Don't quit now." Later that day, I received a frantic phone call from Carol, the daughter of one of my parishioners. Her 92-year-old father, James, was in the hospital. He was suffering from suspected internal bleeding and needed a scope, but they would have to put him under anesthesia to do the procedure. James had been told that at his age he might not wake up again, and he'd become terribly afraid. Carol wondered if maybe I had a few hours to spend to drive to the hospital and see him. God was with me. My afternoon schedule was open. James is one of my special, longtime church friends, and so I made a few phone calls and hit the road. When I got to the hospital, I patiently waited while James worked with the nursing staff. Masks were required in the hospital hallways, so my face was covered up. James clearly wasn't sure who I was. When the nursing staff left, I sat in the chair to talk to James. As I took my mask down, Carol said, "Dad, Pastor Heather is here to see you." James burst into tears. He was so moved that I would make this hour-long drive to see him in the hospital on such short notice. I was moved by his obvious thankfulness for my presence. Together we reminisced for a while, talking about happenings at the church, kids and family, and finally his upcoming procedure. James confessed that even though he had considered death before, the suddenness and immediacy of it was discomforting. I assured him that God was with him no matter what happened. We held hands and cried and prayed. When nursing staff returned, I knew it was time for me to leave. But in the visit, the message from God was clear. Heather, you do make a difference. Later in the week, I was busy leading worship at the local memory care home. My church comes monthly to lead a weekday service with the residents there. The service features scripture reading and prayer, but mostly it is singing. The old hymns are a great way to bring back memories for those who have lost some of their sense of presence and place. At the end of the service, after I gave the benediction, I always go around the room shaking hands and offering a personal blessing to each individual. As I was making my way around the room, one attendee held my hand very tight. "Thank you for coming," I said. "God bless you." "Who are you?" she asked. "I'm Pastor Heather." "Pastor Heather." Her eyes filled with wonder. "It is an honor to meet you." I smiled. "It's an honor to meet you too, ma'am." There was something in the way she looked at me, like she thought I was the Pope or something. "I hear you, God," I thought. "I'm getting the message that I matter." When I got back to the office that afternoon, there was some mail on my desk. It looked like a Christmas card, but I didn't recognize the name on the return address. It had clearly gotten lost in the mail because the envelope was stamped undeliverable, and yet here it sat on my desk. I opened the card and began to read it. My eyes filled with tears. The card was from a woman in my community that I had never met. She had read an article I'd written for the local newspaper titled "The Perfect Christmas." In the article, I described how the first Christmas was far from perfect and encouraged readers to let go of their own longing for perfection around Christmas. This woman said that she had never had a good Christmas and always felt like such a failure. My message in the newspaper this year had inspired her to let go of her attempts to make the holiday something it wasn't. Without that baggage, she had felt free, and it was the best Christmas celebration she'd ever had. "I can't thank you enough for your message of hope," she wrote. I came downstairs to share the card with my church secretary, and she said the woman had walked into the office. Even though the post office returned her letter, even though she'd never been to my church, even though she didn't know who I was, she made an extra effort to bring her note of thanks to me. She had no way of knowing that I had spent the week contemplating quitting, and yet her card was the icing on the cake for renewing my spirit. "Okay, God," I said. "I hear you. I'll stay." Life is a challenge for all of us, and everyone at some point begins to wonder if they matter at all. My week of affirmations from God was such a blessing. Through the voices of friends and strangers, I heard God clearly affirm my call to ministry and the work I do in the church. Signs and messages from God can be anywhere. Sometimes all we need to do is to just be on the lookout. A devotion. Cast all your anxiety on Him because He cares for you. 1 Peter 5, verse 7. My oldest grandson, Wesley, was turning 16, and our large, rambunctious clan had gathered to celebrate him. Wes ran track, had good grades, played guitar, and was about to get his driver's license. That last part worried me. Teen drivers often drive too fast, and even if they know better, they sometimes text to talk on the phone. Wesley's parents had bought him a safe car to drive. He'd taken driver's education and demonstrated good driving skills. Still, I worried. Every day, I asked Jesus to protect Wes. Awaking with the start on Saturday night, I looked at the clock. 11:15 p.m. Wes had a curfew of 11 p.m. Was he at home? Was he safe? Fear overtook me as I thought of all the scary things that could happen to a new driver. Weekend nights were especially dangerous with more impaired drivers on the road. I got up and started to pace the floor. How many nights had I done this when my own kids were teenagers? I thought about calling him, but that would have been over the top. I thought about being a grandparent was supposed to be easier than being a parent. There was only one thing for me to do. I crept back into the bedroom, grabbed my Bible from the bedside table, went into the living room, and turned to Psalm 91, a scripture passage of protection. Reading Psalm 91 never failed to calm me when I was most worried. I loved the image of being covered with heavenly feathers and finding refuge under those wings. I read this, my favorite psalm, 3 times. Finally, my anxiety soothed. I was ready to go back to bed and sleep, secure in my Lord's promise of protection for Wesley. by Pat Butler Dyson. Psalm 91. Whoever dwells in the shelter of the Most High will rest in the shadow of the Almighty. I will say of the Lord, He is my refuge and my fortress, my God in whom I trust. Surely He will save you from the fowler's snare and from the deadly pestilence. He will cover you with His feathers, and under His wings you will find refuge. His faithfulness will be your shield and rampart. You will not fear the terror of the night, nor the arrow that flies by day, nor the pestilence that stalks in the darkness, nor the plague that destroys at midday. 1,000 may fall at your side, 10,000 at your right hand, but it will not come near you. You will only observe with your eyes and see the punishment of the wicked. If you say, "The Lord is my refuge," and you make the Most High your dwelling, no harm will overtake you. No disaster will come near your tent, for He will command His angels concerning you to guard you in all your ways. They will lift you up in their hands so that you will not strike your foot against a stone. You will tread on the lion and the cobra. You will trample the great lion and the serpent. That's all the time we have for today's Guidepost program. If you have questions about anything I have read, please call Audio Reader at 785-864-4600 or toll free at 1-800-772-8898 for more information. My name is Deb Turpin. Thanks for joining me.
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2: Hi, this is Bridget with the Washington Post. Friday, May 15th. Xi warns Trump that mishandling Taiwan could spark conflicts. China's leader made clear his top priority is the fate of the contested island and its U.S. military support, a striking move given President Donald Trump's effort to mend ties and deliver trade deals. By Michael Burnham, Isaac Arnsdorf, and Rebecca Tan, Beijing. Chinese leader Xi Jinping warned President Donald Trump on Thursday that conflicts could emerge if the two powers mishandle Taiwan, declaring that Beijing's top priority in talks with the United States is the fate of the contested island long supported militarily by Washington. Xi's message, delivered behind closed doors in an hours-long meeting in Beijing's Great Hall of the People, was all the more striking given Trump's effort to warm up relations and deliver trade deals to boost the U.S. economy. It came after Xi welcomed Trump at an elaborate ceremony overlooking Tiananmen Square, where the Chinese military crushed pro-democracy protesters in 1989. Trump brought dozens of top U.S. business leaders with him on the trip and has made deepened trade ties a focus, downplaying the military rivalry between the two nations. Although Trump said later that the meeting was great, Xi's remarks, as reported by the Chinese Foreign Ministry, made clear that the Chinese leader intended to focus on security at a moment when Trump has shown greater willingness to flex U.S. military might. The Taiwan question is the most important issue in China-U.S. relations, Xi said, according to the Foreign Ministry readout. If it is handled properly, the bilateral relationship will enjoy overall stability. Otherwise, the two countries will have clashes and even conflicts, putting the entire relationship in great jeopardy. In the meeting, Trump did not respond to Xi's comments about Taiwan and moved on to the next topic without acknowledging them at all, according to a White House official who spoke on the condition of anonymity to discuss the sensitive closed-door meeting. A senior administration official said, however, that during the course of the meeting, both sides reiterated their long-stated positions on the issue. Secretary of State Marco Rubio, in a clip from an interview with NBC that aired Thursday, said U.S. policy on Taiwan is unchanged. From our perspective, any forced change in the status quo in the situation that's there now would be bad for both countries, he said. Ahead of his trip to Beijing, Trump said that Xi wanted to discuss U.S. arms sales to Taiwan, and that he would have the conversation, itself a shift because official U.S. policy has been that it sells weaponry to Taiwan without consulting with Beijing. Publicly, the two leaders sought to minimize any rivalry as 2 days of high-stakes meetings started Thursday, with the U.S. president and his entourage greeted by a group of flag-waving schoolchildren and troops marching in lockstep. As the day began, Trump's motorcade passed beneath the watchful eye of Communist China's founding father, Mao Zedong, whose face hangs above the entrance to the Forbidden City at the top of Tiananmen Square, before he rolled up to the Great Hall of the People for the start of his meetings. The ceremony, with a military brass band playing the Star-Spangled Banner, a 21-gun salute, and scores of marching service members, all of identical height, almost exactly matched the last time Trump visited Beijing, early in his first term in 2017. But China is far more powerful than it was then. Trump, meanwhile, has led the United States into a war with Iran that has sealed much of the world's energy supply into the Persian Gulf and driven up prices at home. He is looking to Xi to pressure Iran to free traffic in the Strait of Hormuz and back away from its nuclear program. Rubio, in the NBC interview, said Trump raised the issue of Iran with Xi, but did not ask him for help. I don't know that there's a country on the planet that is in favor of this regime and Iran having nuclear weapons, Rubio said. The difference is we're actually trying to do something about it. Xi, meanwhile, faces a cooling economy of his own and wants to present China as the stable alternative to a U.S. that has swung on trade and security during Trump's second term. As they embarked on their meetings, Trump talked of the two leaders' personal ties, while Xi responded with a focus on the broader U.S.-China relationship. That was an honor like few have ever seen before, Trump told Xi as they started their conversation in the Great Hall of the People. You and I have known each other now for a long time. In fact, the longest relationship of our two countries that any president and president has had. And that's, to me, an honor. Xi, who has led China since 2013, has presided over an unprecedented centralization of power, purging opponents and entrenching himself as a leader with few rivals. Xi answered Trump with a vision of Chinese-American rule over the world, declaring his desire to avoid a Thucydides trap, a reference to the ancient Greek historian's description of rival powers pushed into war as one seeks to displace the other. The two sides should be partners rather than rivals, achieving mutual success and shared prosperity, and finding a proper way for major powers to coexist in the new era, Xi said. A White House readout of the meeting made no mention of Taiwan, saying instead that the two leaders agreed to deepen trade ties, combat the flow of fentanyl precursors into the United States, and to get Iran to reopen the strait. China has long claimed sovereignty over Taiwan, a democratic island territory that that is a powerhouse manufacturer of semiconductors and other technology. The U.S., while not officially recognizing Taiwan as an independent country, is the territory's major military backer. U.S. war planning for East Asia envisions how to defend the island against a Chinese invasion, aimed at reasserting Beijing's authority. China's military threats are the sole cause of instability for the Taiwan Strait and the Indo-Pacific region. Taiwanese government spokeswoman Michelle Lee told reporters Thursday, "Our government views positively any actions that contribute to regional stability and help manage the risks posed by the expansion of authoritarian influence." When Trump's motorcade rolled up to the Great Hall of the People, the leaders shook hands, then greeted each other's dignitaries. She walked down the line of U.S. officials, shaking the hands of the men who have presided over the attack on Iran that has the potential to reshape Middle East politics in a way few other events have in decades. He ended the line at Eric and Lara Trump, family members who have been seeking to tap into the vast profits to be made from the Chinese market. Then came the military salute, the band and the cheering children, who waved American and Chinese flags and flowers, and appeared to delight Trump as he clapped and gave them two thumbs up. After the meeting, the presidents toured Beijing's Temple of Heaven, one of the city's prime historic sites. She ended the day by hosting Trump for a lavish state dinner Thursday evening, before more meetings on Friday. On Thursday, there was little public sign of the confrontational approach that Trump took at the end of his first term as he sought to bar Chinese technology from U.S. markets. Instead, top U.S. business executives accompanied him as he sought to deepen investment flows between the countries. Apple's Tim Cook, Tesla's Elon Musk, and NVIDIA's Jensen Huang all stood behind Trump's top officials as the leaders walked the red carpet during the arrival ceremony. She met with U.S. business leaders in the Great Hall after his meeting with Trump. "Meetings went well," Huang told reporters as he departed the Great Hall. "Mr. Xi and President Trump were incredible." Former officials said that both leaders may be getting what they need out of the encounter, but that the meeting is unlikely to fundamentally reshape the relationship. "She is giving Trump the TV-ready spectacle that he was hoping for," said Julian Gewirtz, who is director for Chinese policy on the Biden administration's National Security Council. "China is hoping to trade symbolism for substance, using protocol and Trump's preference for pageantry to hold off a return to economic escalation and buy time for China to build up its strength." The size and makeup of the U.S. CEO delegation in Beijing has infused hope into the possibility of progress in negotiations over trade and investment, said Da Wei, director of the Center for International Security and Strategy at Tsinghua University. But overall expectations are still measured. An October meeting between the two leaders in South Korea came after China imposed restrictions on rare earth exports following U.S. tariffs and had a sense of crisis management, he said. "If this summit can be a stepping stone for the future, that would be good enough." Former President Joe Biden did not visit Beijing while he was in the White House, though he met Xi elsewhere, so there has been a long drought in visits. No U.S. presidents visited China in the past 9 years, and that was a warning sign for U.S.-Chinese relations, said Zhang Jiadong, a former diplomat and professor at Fudan University in Shanghai. "Trump's being here is sending the most important signal," that China and the U.S. are no longer aiming for new breakthroughs, but striving to restore some stability, he said. Higher education. DOJ says Yale Medical School discriminated against Asian white applicants. An investigation concluded that Yale School of Medicine favored Black and Hispanic applicants. The Justice Department sent similar findings to UCLA last week. By Susan Sferluga, Laura Meckler, and Todd Wallach. The Justice Department on Thursday accused Yale School of Medicine of discriminating based on race in its admissions by favoring Black and Hispanic applicants over white and Asian ones. The department's allegations are based on a year-long investigation that sought to determine whether Yale's admissions practices were in compliance with federal civil rights law. The agency determined that the medical school continues to intentionally discriminate against applicants based on their race, despite a 2023 Supreme Court ruling rejecting race-conscious affirmative action in college admissions. The department looked at median grade point averages and standardized test scores broken down by race and concluded that Yale's use of race resulted in a Black applicant being as much as 29 times higher odds of getting an interview for admission than an equally strong Asian applicant with similar academic credentials. The investigation did not address other factors Yale may use in admissions decisions, such as essays, transcripts, letters of recommendation, and interviews. Nor did it reveal how much scores and grades weigh in the admissions process. Scores for admitted students of all races were very high, according to the data, but there were small disparities. The median entrance exam score for admitted Black students at Yale's medical school last year was 518, and for 517 for Hispanic students, according to the Justice Department. The median score was 524 for both white and Asian students. The highest possible score is 528. The median grade point average in 2025 for admitted Black students was 3.88 and 3.91 for Hispanic students. For white students, it was 3.97 and for Asians, 3.98. The department is seeking a voluntary resolution to its investigation, but said that if this isn't possible, it may seek to compel compliance through enforcement. The students admitted to Yale School of Medicine demonstrate exceptional academic achievement and personal commitment. Its program of medical education encourages curiosity and critical thinking, and its graduates go on to become leaders in clinical care, research, and public service. Yale spokeswoman Karen Pert wrote in an email, "We will carefully review the Department of Justice's letter. Yale School of Medicine is confident in the rigorous admissions process we follow." The investigation is part of the Trump administration's aggressive effort to force changes in higher education, particularly regarding college admissions and diversity initiatives. And it's in keeping with ongoing efforts to bring lawsuits challenging admissions practices, such as those filed against Harvard and the University of North Carolina at Chapel Hill, that led to the 2023 Supreme Court ruling. Under President Donald Trump, the Justice Department has repeatedly investigated universities for alleged racial discrimination against white and Asian students, arguing that higher education's diversity goals have led to unfair treatment that is both wrong and against the law. It issued a similar finding last week to UCLA's medical school, with the agency arguing that the school used race as a primary selection criteria. Investigations have also been launched to look into admissions practices at Stanford University, the University of California's schools in Berkeley and Irvine, and the medical schools of Stanford, Ohio State University, and UC San Diego. And in a lawsuit filed against Harvard University, the administration accused the school of failing to provide admissions data as part of its ongoing investigation there. In a statement, a UCLA spokesperson said the school is reviewing the Justice Department's findings and said its admissions process was based on merit and grounded in a rigorous, comprehensive review of each applicant. We are confident in our practices and our mission to maintain access to a high-quality education for all qualified students, the statement said. The Trump administration's approach has upended traditional civil rights enforcement, which for years focused on discrimination against people of color. Under Trump, agencies across government, including the Education Department and the Equal Employment Opportunity Commission, have pressed their case that discrimination against white and Asian people is a more urgent problem. The Justice Department has also expansively interpreted the Supreme Court's anti-affirmative action decision, declaring that the ruling barred any considering of race in education. Others suggest there is more nuance to the ruling, but those arguments have held little sway inside the Trump administration. In the Yale investigation, the department pointed to the medical school staff's circulation of a holistic admissions graphic created by the Association of American Medical Colleges that includes the words race and national origin, along with many other criteria such as community service and life experiences that could be factors in admissions decisions. A spokeswoman for the association said that graphic was from 2008 and was out of date. She pointed to more recent guidance that encourages schools to deploy a mission-aligned approach to selection and retention of students, where a program's mission helps to define merit and where a school considers whether an applicant's attributes and experiences are aligned with the program's goals. Following the 2023 Supreme Court ruling, the association offered other ideas to boost diversity that could be in compliance with the law, including giving balanced consideration to experiences and attributes alongside academic metrics. Nothing in the Supreme Court decision compels us to deviate from our goal of diversifying the healthcare workforce. David J. Scorton, CEO of the AAMC, said during a webinar with medical school leaders, "Lives depend on us diversifying the healthcare workforce." Many medical professionals and advocates have argued that it is essential to have a racially diverse medical workforce to better serve a racially diverse population. A 2025 UCLA study, for instance, found that clinical outcomes improve when patients are treated by doctors of the same or similar race or ethnicity. There are far fewer Black and Hispanic doctors, proportionately, than there are patients. It is not clear from the data presented that Yale is in fact discriminating on the basis of race, said Richard Kallenberg, director of the American Identity Project at the Progressive Policy Institute. He advocates against racial preferences, but favors preferences for lower-income students. Statistical disparities in academic qualifications between racial groups admitted to the university certainly raise red flags, but it is not definitive evidence of discrimination, said Kallenberg, who testified against Harvard's policies in the court case challenging its admissions procedures. We don't know which of those two things are going on. Economic affirmative action, which is perfectly legal, or racial, which is not, he said. For the Trump administration, a race-neutral strategy like this is also illegal if the true goal is racial diversity. Officials refer to this as using another factor as a proxy for race. Still, the Supreme Court has never said that proxies are illegal and has declined opportunities to issue rulings that could have done so, Kallenberg noted. The Supreme Court never said that seeking educational benefits of racial diversity is illegal, he said. To the contrary, they said the goal of increasing cross-racial understanding is laudable. Supreme Court preserves access to mail distribution of widely used abortion pill. The decision maintains access nationwide to medication abortion, the most common way of ending pregnancies in the United States, while litigation continues. By Justin Juvenal and Pravina Samarsajaram. The Supreme Court on Thursday ruled that patients can, for now, continue to access by mail the most commonly used abortion pill, handing anti-abortion advocates a defeat in their push to restrict medication abortion. The justices paused a decision by a U.S. appeals court in New Orleans that had reinstated a requirement that patients pick up mifepristone in person, a mandate supporters of abortion rights have framed as the biggest threat to abortion access since the Supreme Court overturned Roe v. Wade in 2022. The justices did not explain their reasoning, but the decision came over the objections of Justices Clarence Thomas and Samuel A. Alito, Jr. The court's unreasoned order granting stays in this case is remarkable, Alito wrote in his dissent. What is at stake is the perpetration of a scheme to undermine our decision in Dobbs v. Jackson Women's Health Organization, which restored the right of each state to decide how to regulate abortions within its borders. Alito was referring to the court's decision to overturn the right to abortion 4 years ago. He wrote for the majority in that case. Thomas wrote in his dissent, the companies are not entitled to a stay based on lost profits from their criminal enterprise. The court's action extends a brief pause on the appellate court decision Alito previously put in place. But the Thursday order is not the end of the legal case brought by the state of Louisiana, which centers on whether women in states that ban or restrict abortion can legally access the medication. Mifepristone is part of a typical two-drug combination for medication abortions, which have become the most common way of ending pregnancies in the United States. In the years after Roe was overturned, abortion pills have become a major battleground for legal fights over the procedure. The Supreme Court's emergency ruling arose from a lawsuit by Louisiana, which has a near-total ban on abortion, against the Food and Drug Administration. The High Court's ruling remains in effect while that case plays out. Louisiana is challenging an FDA rule laying out how mifepristone may be dispensed. While in-person access had once been required, the rule was relaxed under the Biden administration to preserve access to abortion during the coronavirus pandemic. Louisiana argues that the Biden-era change undermines its restrictions on abortion and the sale of drugs such as mifepristone. Earlier this month, the U.S. Court of Appeals for the Fifth Circuit temporarily reinstated the in-person requirement at Louisiana's request. The following day, two drug makers appealed that ruling to the Supreme Court. The greater availability of mifepristone has frustrated anti-abortion groups and Republicans, who expected the post-Roe era to bring a drop in abortions. Instead, abortions have increased, largely because drugs such as mifepristone can be prescribed remotely via telehealth providers. conservative attorneys and elected officials in states with abortion bans have since looked to curb access to abortion pills and punish the providers who mail them across state lines. For years, legal experts and abortion rights advocates have said bringing back in-person dispensing would dramatically reshape abortion access. It would have the biggest impact on women living in more than a dozen states with strict abortion bans, who would lose some or nearly all access to medication abortion without telehealth and mail distribution. Women living in states where the procedure remains legal would also have to figure out where they can get the pills, which could involve travel if they live in a rural area. It will squeeze access points, said Katie Keith, director of the Center for Health Policy and the Law at Georgetown University's O'Neill Institute. The FDA, citing a robust body of evidence showing mifepristone is safe and effective, approved it in 2000 to end early pregnancies. The drug is also used for treatment during miscarriages. The FDA required it to be dispensed in person for 2 decades. In April 2021, the agency waived that rule because of the pandemic, 1 month before the Supreme Court agreed to hear Dobbs. Then, in December 2021, the Biden administration permanently eliminated the in-person mandate. That decision would later enable abortion rights groups to make abortion pills accessible in every state, despite Roe's end. Starting in 2022, some Democratic-led states passed SHIELD laws that allowed providers to send abortion pills to women across the country, with safeguards to protect the clinicians from interstate prosecution. Anti-abortion advocates have also pressed the Trump administration to reimpose limits on mifepristone, but the administration has sidestepped those demands, pledging only that the FDA would conduct a safety review. In April, a federal judge in Louisiana put a hold on the state's lawsuit for 6 months to give the FDA time to complete its review. The FDA said after the Supreme Court ruling Thursday that its review will continue. After the appeals court issued its ruling May 1st, companies that make mifepristone and a generic version asked the Supreme Court to block the ruling. Alito issued a 1-week administrative stay on May 4th to give the justices time to consider the appeals by Danco Laboratories, the maker of the drug, and GenBioPro, which manufactures a generic version. The legal action has received considerable and immediate attention. More than 20 Democratic-led states and 259 members of Congress who support abortion rights submitted friend of the court briefs backing the drug maker's appeals. Many U.S. residents in states where abortion is legal live far from any reproductive health care provider, the congressional lawmakers wrote in their brief. Reinstating an in-person dispensing requirement for mifepristone exacerbates an already significant reproductive health crisis by limiting access to the most common method of early abortion. Days later, 113 members of Congress, led in part by House Speaker Mike Johnson, Republican Louisiana, a staunch abortion opponent, submitted a brief to the court arguing for the in-person requirement to return. As delegated by Congress, the FDA's job is to ensure drug safety, not to encourage the risky use of drugs, just to further former President Biden's pro-abortion agenda, they wrote. Abortion access presents a thorny political issue for the president and Republicans that could energize Democrats ahead of November's midterm elections. In its application to the Supreme Court, Danco called the Fifth Circuit ruling unprecedented. Never before has a federal court purported to immediately enjoin a several years old drug approval, restrict a distribution system for that drug that manufacturers, providers, patients, and pharmacies have all been using for years, or reinstate conditions that FDA determined do not meet the mandatory statutory criteria, attorneys wrote. Louisiana

Five other GOP-led states with abortion bans are making claims similar to Louisiana's in separate cases, aiming to curtail abortion pill access. In a closely watched Supreme Court case in 2024, the justices ruled that anti-abortion doctors did not have legal standing to challenge the FDA's approval of mifepristone. The decision preserved access to the drug. Three states have since revived that challenge. Danco's spokeswoman, Abby Long, said in a statement the company was gratified with the Thursday ruling. "We are pleased that a safe and effective drug Americans depend on will continue to be available while this litigation proceeds," she said. Europe. Putin remark on war coming to a close points to exhaustion, not peace, analysts say. The Russian president is facing pressure not only from a stalemate on the battlefield, but also from a battered economy that is fueling discontent. By Mary Ilyushina. A lone police officer with a megaphone shouted at a confused crowd in central Moscow to disperse, the traditional Victory Day fireworks last weekend having been canceled without warning. It was a fitting wind-down to the most muted celebration Russia had witnessed in decades. No military hardware rolled across Red Square. Few foreign guests attended. Across the Russian capital, the internet was blacked out, a move driven by fear that Ukraine could disrupt the World War II commemoration with its expanding reach of long-range drone attacks. The deflated mood in Moscow highlighted how sustaining the war against Ukraine has grown increasingly complicated for President Vladimir Putin, who is under pressure not only from stalemate, stagnation, and heavy losses on the battlefield, but also from a battered economy, rising public frustration, and setbacks for partners worldwide, including in Iran, Hungary, and Venezuela. After more than 4 years of war, Russians do not feel stronger, safer, or more prosperous, let alone victorious. Instead, they are angry over the internet restrictions, inflation, and rising taxes, and exhausted by the psychological weight of the war, which in January crossed the 1,418-day mark, surpassing the Soviet Union's entire involvement in World War II, with no end in sight. Why was this war necessary if the capital, always festive in the past, seemed empty and uneasy, tense and unsafe, with two sources of risk to people, drones in the sky and police on the ground, and with all communications banned? Asked Andrei Kolesnikov, a Moscow-based political analyst. The front line remains largely stalled, with Russia occupying roughly 20% of Ukrainian territory, but still failing to achieve Putin's goal of seizing the entire eastern Donbas region. Russia's pro-war, ultra-conservative right is demanding escalation, voicing deep offense at the level of disruption Ukraine has managed to inflict inside Russia, including the killing of high-ranking officers and far-reaching drone strikes, many against oil facilities and other infrastructure key to Russia's extraction economy. The far bigger apolitical majority, which had long accepted the Kremlin's implicit bargain of staying silent in exchange for the war remaining largely contained to border regions, is reeling from the internet shutdowns and growing economic strain. In an apparent nod to the public exhaustion, Putin made an unusual remark in a news conference following the May 9th Victory Day parade that seemed to offer a glimmer of hope. "I believe the matter is coming to a close," he said of the war. But the Russian leader immediately followed up with his usual accusations against global Western elite, which he said is using Ukraine to destroy Russia.
Top Kremlin foreign policy.

0: policy aide, Yuri Ushakov, said later Sunday that negotiations would be fruitless until Kyiv agreed to a complete Ukrainian withdrawal from Donbas, making clear the Kremlin has not changed its central maximalist demand. Putin's comment was almost certainly geared to his domestic audience, rather than President Donald Trump or Ukraine. A sign, analysts said, that the Kremlin is feeling the mounting societal pressure. He really didn't set any time frame. It could be several months, maybe even several years. A Russian academic with close ties to senior Russian diplomats said of Putin's comment. And it could be a reaction to the public demand. People hope that the conflict will be ended, and he may have wanted to cheer them up and confirm that there is hope for the ending the conflict. Vladimir Pastukov, Russian political scientist and honorary senior research fellow at University College London, said that Putin faces a quandary. The Russian public is tired of the war, but also wants to win. This phrase signals that internally they are genuinely entertaining the prospect of ending the war. Seriously enough, in enough detail, that they felt it necessary to quietly signal to society that such a scenario is theoretically possible, Pastukov said. It doesn't mean he intends to end the war on just any terms, or that he's firmly decided anything. In making a decision, however, Putin must confront the conflict in public expectations, he said. People want the war to end, but they still expect victory. According to a report by the Dossier Center, an investigative group founded by exiled Putin opponent Mikhail Khodorkovsky, the Russian administration has begun developing what it calls an image of victory, narratives designed to sell Russians on a peace deal despite high casualties and minimal territorial gains. The initiative boils down to forcing prominent military bloggers to soften their pro-invasion stance, framing battlefield kills as a complete denazification mission, and insisting Russia never intended to take Kyiv, while offering ordinary Russians something resembling a thaw. The Dossier Center report does not suggest Putin has decided to end the war, but rather reflects contingency planning within the Kremlin's political bloc. The diminished parade proceeded last weekend without incident, following a flurry of diplomatic posturing by Moscow that included warning Ukraine of devastating retaliatory strikes on Kyiv, calling up leaders in the U.S., India, and China to stress the consequences of any disruption, and advocating for a Trump-brokered three-day ceasefire. The way the ceasefire came about revealed the absurdist theater of the peace talks, which have been effectively frozen since Trump went to war against Iran. In a phone call roughly a week before Victory Day, Putin floated the idea of a temporary truce to Trump, while also attempting to revive Moscow's offer to mediate between the U.S. and Iran, and to store Iran's enriched uranium on Russian soil. Trump rebuffed the proposal, telling Putin to focus on ending the war in Ukraine. In the days that followed, Russia and Ukraine each proposed ceasefires on different dates, without talking to each other. Putin announced one for May 8th through 9th, and Kyiv called for an indefinite truce from May 6th, both of which quickly unraveled, each side blaming the other. On May 8th, Trump announced a ceasefire covering May 9th through 11th, thanking both leaders for agreeing to what he said was his idea. On the second day of the ceasefire, which failed to stop ground fighting, but appeared to halt large-scale aerial attacks, Zelensky taunted Putin, saying Ukraine had pushed him to finally say he is ready for real meetings, to secure a lasting truce. The episode exposed the structural bind Putin is now in, said Tatiana Stanovaya, a political expert with Carnegie Eurasia Center. Passivity in the face of mounting Ukrainian strikes erodes his domestic standing. Escalation undermines the transactional posture he is trying to maintain with Trump. The ceasefire ended Tuesday, and Russians emerged from their long, confusing May holidays with no clearer sense of how the war might end, but growing certainty that wartime restrictions, internet controls, and economic pressure would remain. Early Thursday, a wave of drone and missile strikes hit Kyiv, killing at least 5 people, officials said. The state-owned pollster VCIOM, which is often criticized for favoring the Kremlin, has recorded a steady decline of Putin's approval ratings and reported that Russians' happiness level has fallen to its lowest point in 15 years. Pastukov said that Putin, a former KGB agent, faces a choice between emerging factions. Political technologists in the presidential administration who want to manage and manipulate society through a softer approach, and heavy-handed security service operatives who think society must be tightly controlled at any cost. For Putin, it is easier to side with the latter. They feel closer to him, more legible. Pastukov added, "There's no good path for them regardless. They're building a revolutionary situation that doesn't exist yet. But if they keep behaving like this, they'll eventually create it." The most immediate risk, he added, is losing the passive majority that has tolerated the war, as long as it was kept at a distance, but now feels its strain in daily life. They may think, fine, at least we've suppressed the activism, Pastukov said. And then they'll discover that activism, like a supervirus, has mutated to a point that no defense works anymore. A California billionaire is testing voters' aversion to the ultra-rich. Tom Steyer is running for California governor on an affordability agenda, testing voters' willingness to set aside their aversion to billionaires. By Pravina Samasundaram, San Jose. Mai Mei peered through her sunglasses at the Democrat vying to become her state's next governor and decided to be brutally honest. It's hard to vote for a billionaire. Tom Steyer, a former hedge fund manager turned major liberal financier, had just stopped her on her walk home from lunch to make his case. The 37-year-old tattoo specialist would have been convinced more easily were it not for the contradiction weighing on her. How could a man who can splurge millions at will serve people worried about paying their next bill? This was the question dogging Steyer during a recent weekend of campaigning in the Bay Area, to lead a state where the rich are getting richer and income inequality runs rampant. As Steyer launched an affordability-focused bus tour trailed by an entourage of cameramen and staffers, skepticism about his billionaire status also followed him. Voters pressed him about it at town halls. Demonstrators denounced it on signs they held at a workers' rights rally he attended. As one of the leading candidates to helm the bastion of liberal politics, Steyer represents a persistent tension for the Democrats. The party that promises to fight for the working class and bashes billionaires as the poster children for wealth disparities embraces affluent candidates. When asked about his wealth, Steyer recounts growing up the son of a teacher and lawyer and becoming the odd one out in his family when he started a hedge fund. He says he turned his business acumen to advocacy on combating climate change and advancing progressive politics because he wanted to help his community the way his family taught him to. The biggest challenge for me will be to convince people that somebody everybody's trying to label as a billionaire actually cares about them, Steyer, 68, said in an interview. Mai listened to him, her hands folded over the handle of the stroller holding her nine-month-old son. As a camera crew filmed their exchange, Steyer explained himself like this. He didn't inherit money. He made it on his own through a business he turned his back on over a decade ago. Since then, he and his wife have given much of his fortune away, and they plan to keep doing so. I see. Okay, Mai replied. Mai's concerns are characteristic of many Californians. They despise Trump. Healthcare is getting pricier. Buying a home in the state seems out of reach. Running to address those woes, being a billionaire is a liability for Steyer. His strategy relies on voters stomaching a billionaire if they see him as a class traitor. After stepping down from his hedge fund, Farallon Capital Management, in 2012, Steyer turned his attention to the environment. He dedicated his spending to climate change ads and Democratic candidates who wanted to combat global warming. In 2017, he rebranded his four-year-old NextGen climate organization to NextGen America as a broader liberal advocacy group. He then spent millions to star in his own commercial urging Trump's impeachment. That one call grew to a series of ads and town halls demanding the president's impeachment, boosting Steyer's political profile at the same time. In 2019, he launched a long-shot presidential bid, spending more than $260 million of his own money before losing to Joe Biden in the South Carolina primary and dropping out. Another billionaire, Mike Bloomberg, also competed in the race. Now Steyer has spent $175 million and counting on his California campaign. The money helped him blanket the state with advertising and poll second in a crowded pack despite having no government experience, according to a late April CBS News YouGov survey, though the largest share of voters were undecided. Ballots are being mailed to voters ahead of California's June 2nd primary, where the top two vote-getters advance to the general election, regardless of their political party. Alongside Steyer in the field are Republicans Steve Hilton and Chad Bianco, and a slew of Democrats, including former U.S. Health Secretary Xavier Becerra, former California Congresswoman Katie Porter, and San Jose Mayor Matt Mahan. There is no clear frontrunner among them. At one point, Eric Swalwell led the Democratic field, but the congressman's withdrawal from the race following sexual misconduct allegations left Democrats scrambling to pick up his supporters and pull away from the pack. Each candidate carries baggage. Voters and rival candidates have raised concerns about Porter's temperament, Becerra's support from oil companies, and Mahan's Silicon Valley donors. Those opponents have hammered Steyer on his wealth. In their most recent debate last Wednesday, Mahan said the state doesn't need the leadership of a billionaire who's now against everything he made his money in. When discussing whether California was the best place for business owners, Porter declared, "I guess it was for him, because he became a billionaire off it, but for the rest of California businesses, it's been a real struggle." On the trail, Steyer repeatedly says he favors taxing himself more and will vote for a November ballot measure imposing a one-time 5% tax on billionaires. He touts his endorsement from progressive groups, including Our Revolution, the Bernie Sanders-founded group that opposes billionaires. At the workers' rally he attended, he slipped on a red T-shirt that read, "Workers over billionaires." Still, the scrutiny has gone beyond the billionaire label to the investments that got him there. Mai, the voter in San Jose, asked about stock he bought 22 years ago in a prison company that now runs Immigration and Customs Enforcement, ICE detention centers. How could he have done that and say on the campaign trail that he is in favor of abolishing ICE? Steyer told her he'd messed up and sold that stock within a year. I thought that maybe we could do a better job than the public prison system in a time of mass incarceration. Steyer said about the same investment at a town hall in Walnut Creek the day after speaking with Mai, a wealthy suburb in the East Bay, wrong. While he spoke there with a senior community, Susan Bennett typed copious notes on her phone. Bennett, a 78-year-old retired nurse, saw the state's biggest nurses' union endorse Steyer weeks earlier. It made her curious to hear out a candidate she would have otherwise written off because of his wealth. As he ticked off the ballot measures he helped pass in California, the climate change advocacy he funded, and laid out his stances on housing and health care, Bennett found herself clapping, nodding her head. "He has an understanding of the problems that we're facing," she said. Bennett left the town hall still undecided. She wanted to do her research and hear from Becerra because she believes he has a better political resume and that a Hispanic son of immigrants may be a better fit for a diverse state. Still, Steyer's wealth weighs on other voters. Rebecca Nunez, 65, stood in the back of a packed town hall in San Jose, waiting to hear Steyer's plan for housing. She thought of her three daughters, ages 26, 37, and 41, who she fears will never own a California home when they're 10 times as expensive as they were when Nunez and her husband bought their Santa Clara home decades ago. Steyer, she believes, can't relate to such anxieties. "That's the itch that I got with him," said Nunez, a retired library clerk. "He has money." At that town hall and others, Steyer frequently tells people there's a 0% chance he will die as a billionaire because of his philanthropy. He also argues that funding his own campaign means that he can't be bought, that he doesn't have to rely on funding from corporate interests and other groups that want something in return. Steyer has called out his opponents for taking corporate money, singling out Becerra for donations from oil giant Chevron. Becerra has leapfrogged other candidates after Swalwell's exit to hover near Steyer in the polls. As he kicked off an affordability tour, Steyer rode a turquoise bus with the phrase, "A California You Can Afford," splashed on the side in orange. The back of it displays his endorsements, including major labor unions and environmental advocacy groups. He sat on a beige couch wearing his go-to campaign outfit, a baby blue button-down shirt, black jeans hoisted by a beadwork belt he bought in Kenya, and Nike Air Force One sneakers. The television on the bus played a CNN news segment with the chyron, "Price of U.S. gas climbs to $4.39. Experts expect another spike." "Did you see?" a staffer sitting across from him asked Steyer. "I watch them every day," he replied, "multiple times. I do." Okay, that's all the time that we have for today. Thank you.
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2: 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Geraldine Giddy. Geraldine Giddy, 85, passed away on April 12, 2026, in Port St. Lucie, Florida. Known for her laughter, love, passion for life and adventure, she will be missed by all who were lucky enough to love her. May her memory bring comfort and peace to those she leaves behind. 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Published in Treasure Coast. Gregory Dale Blackman, 68, passed away May 6, 2026. 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Published in Treasure Coast. Harold L. Charette. Harold L. Charette, 89, of Palm City, Florida and formerly of Southington, CT, passed away peacefully at his home on Saturday, May 9, 2026. He was the beloved husband of the late Joanne, Marotto, Charette. Born on January 9, 1937 in Fort Kent, Maine, Harold was the son of the late Leon and Rose, Hebert, Charette. Harold owned and operated Charette Builders in Southington Court for many years, and later in life, Port Clinton Marina in CT and Pelican's Nest Marina in FL. Harold was a founding member of the Bank of Southington, an avid boater and proudly served his country with the National Guard. He took great pride in his work, and was known for his strong work ethic, devotion to his family and kind heart. Harold will be deeply missed by all who knew and loved him. He is survived by his children, Scott Charette, and his wife Michelle of Port St. Lucie, Florida, Jeffrey Charette and his wife Candace of Hooksett, New Hampshire, and Gail Kirstein and her husband Harold of Boca Raton, Florida, his longtime loving companion, Nina Butkiewicz of Palm City, his sister, Gloria Frances Sear and her husband Leonard of Southington and his brother Albert Charette of Cheshire. He also leaves behind four cherished grandchildren and six great-grandchildren. His funeral will be held on Monday, May 18 at 10:15 a.m. from the Della Vecchia Funeral Home, 211 North Main Street, Southington, to St. Dominic Church, 1050 Flanders Road, Southington, for a mass of Christian burial at 11 a.m. Burial will follow in St. Thomas Cemetery, where he will be laid to rest beside his beloved wife. Calling hours will be Sunday at the funeral home from 1 to 4 p.m. To leave a message of remembrance for the family, please visit www.delavecchiasouthington.com. 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Published in Treasure Coast. Harry Bauman, 70, passed away May 5, 2026. 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Published in Treasure Coast. Harry Howard Bauman. Harry Howard Bauman of Stewart died Tuesday, May 5, 2026. He was 70 years old. Harry was born on November 19, 1955. Harry graduated from Babylon High School, New York, and attended Roger Williams University. Harry traveled the world and especially enjoyed visiting the Bahamas. He loved boating, reading, and spending time with friends and family. He is survived by his brother Michael Gensler, his sisters-in-law Marianne Gensler and Lori Gensler, his brother-in-law Malcolm McGeehan, his nephews Maximilian Gensler, Alexander Gensler, Sam McGeehan, Tyler Gensler, Michael Gensler, Brendan Gensler, and John Gensler, his nieces Jillian Haggerty, Jordan, and Kateri Gensler, and his great-niece Charlotte Haggerty and great-nephew Weston Haggerty. A funeral liturgy will be held at 1 p.m. on Friday, May 22, at St. Andrew Catholic Church in Stuart, Florida. In lieu of flowers, donations may be made to the American Cancer Society, cancer.org, or Treasure Coast Hospice, treasurehealth.org. Posted online on May 14, 2026, published in Treasure Coast. Joseph A. Johnson Jr. 92, passed away May 12, 2026. 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Posted online on May 14, 2026, published in Treasure Coast. Linda Cundy 71, passed away May 9, 2026. 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Posted online on May 11, 2026. Published in Treasure Coast. Marguerite Patricia Joan Lynch. Marguerite Patricia Joan Lynch, 95, of Vero Beach, Florida, passed peacefully into forever on March 30, 2026. Marguerite was born in London, England, as the eldest child of Marjorie and Albert Bullen, and enjoyed her childhood in Surrey. She was educated in Great Britain before coming to the United States in 1950. She resided in New York with her first husband and welcomed her eldest daughter, marking the start of Marguerite's greatest joy of being a mother. Marguerite later moved to Connecticut, where she worked at Greenwich Academy before meeting her beloved husband, Jack, and welcoming two more daughters. They were married for 52 years before Jack's passing in 2019. Residing in New Canaan Court before moving to Watch Hill, Rhode Island and Vero Beach, Florida. She enjoyed membership at the Country Club of New Canaan as well as the Musquamicut Club and the Watch Hill Yacht Club during her time in these communities. Marguerite celebrated her overseas heritage as a dedicated member of the Daughters of the British Empire, DBE. She held the position of secretary and then regent for the Connecticut chapter throughout the late 1970s and the 1980s. Marguerite further donated her time and energy to other organizations, including the Waveney Care Center and Strays and others. Both in New Canaan Court, Marguerite shared her gift of language, alongside her beautiful accent and clear diction, by recording books for the blind. Once in Florida, she enjoyed volunteering with the Vero Beach Humane Society, most recently as a cat cuddler. Marguerite's love of animals was paramount, having filled her home with many treasured fur persons over the years. Marguerite was exceptionally creative. She excelled both working behind the scenes at the theater productions by New Canaan Town Players and by painting, baking, hosting afternoon tea or football tailgates, and setting a formal table at the holidays. While modest about her artistic talents, Marguerite participated in community art shows to strong reviews. Many family members feel fortunate to have her artwork in their homes. She adored being part of the Marge Schilling Art Group in Watch Hill, both for the artistic time and the treasured friendships which resulted. Marguerite was also a strong supporter of the Vero Beach Museum of Art as both a donor and class participant. Marguerite was very adventuresome, often with a gleam in her eye toward trying something new. She drove a motorcycle through the mountains in Europe before coming to the US and a race car around the track at Lime Rock in her younger years. She later enjoyed a hot air balloon ride over Tuscany in her 80s. Marguerite found smaller moments equally fulfilling, as she loved to read or color alongside her grandchildren, play rummikub with friends, and linger at the dinner table amidst family conversations. Marguerite was a talented backgammon and gin player, often winning the kitty when playing gin for half a penny a point with her daughters. She loved opera, poetry, and literature, often spending hours reading, and maintained a cherished book collection. Marguerite was known for her intellect, kindness, and generous heart. She embodied love in every facet of life and gave world-class hugs. She lived life in color, often taking a moment to soak in the mosaic of her surroundings. Marguerite was beautifully elegant and graceful, yet easily approachable. She had a sharp wit and clever sense of humor, alongside a contagious laugh which warmly invited others to join her. She was a gifted conversationalist who connected deeply with people. She will be profoundly missed by all whose lives she touched. Marguerite will be remembered for her deep devotion to her family. She was preceded in death by her parents and sister V. Bostil, her husband, Jack Lynch, and her daughter, Suzanne Lynch. She is survived by her daughters Denise Lynch of Riverview, Florida and Michelle Matzinger, Bill, of West Hartford Court, her grandchildren Jackson, Sawyer, and Townsend Matzinger, and Dylan Lynch, her sister-in-law Evie Lynch, her sister-in-law Phyllis Lynch, and many beloved nieces and nephews. A celebration of life will be arranged at a future date. Arrangements by Strunk Funeral Homes and AMP, Crematory, Vero Beach, Florida. A guest book is available at www.strunkfuneralhome.com, posted online on May 7, 2026, published in Treasure Coast. Michael David Euler. Mike Euler, 62, passed away on April 6, 2026 in Fort Pierce, Florida. He was born on March 4, 1964 in Bloomington, Indiana to W.C. Butch and Julia N. Euler. Mike attended Bloomington High School South and graduated in 1982. He went on to attend Indiana University for 2 years. Mike dedicated 30 years of service to Sears, retiring as a retail maintenance project manager. He was known for his steady work ethic, reliability, and the pride he took in getting things done the right way. In Fort Pierce, Mike stayed active in the community and enjoyed the friendships he built there. He was a 10-year member of the Fort Pierce Yacht Club and participated in the Colonnades Community Appreciation Committee, Police, Fire, EMT. He also served as CMI president for 5 years and president of his association for 15 years and volunteered as a driver for Community on Patrol, CUP, for 3 years. Above all, Mike loved time on the water and being with the people he cared about most. He enjoyed fishing, boating, and making memories with friends and family. Mike is survived by his wife of 23 years, Patricia Bruton Euler, his mother, Julia N. Euler of Fort Pierce, Florida and Bloomington Inn, his stepson, William Bruton, Candace, his stepdaughter, Ashley Bruton, his step-grandchildren, Sebastian, Nicholas, Nathan Scarborough, and Amelia Bruton, all of Texas, his brother, Mark Euler, Stephanie, of Bloomington Inn, and his nephews, Sam Euler and Jed Euler, and niece, Meg Euler, also of Bloomington Inn. He was preceded in death by his father, W.C. Butch Euler, in July 1998. A celebration of life will be held at a later date and shared by family. Arrangements are under the direction of Hazley Funeral Home, Fort Pierce. An online guest book may be signed at www.hazleyfuneralhome.com, posted online on May 7, 2026, published in Treasure Coast. Miriam Irene Hartman, 73, passed away May 3, 2026. 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Posted online on May 6, 2026, published in Treasure Coast. Nancy Conroy Paris. Nancy C. Paris passed away peacefully on April 25, 2026. She was predeceased by her daughter, Colleen, and husband, Nick. Nancy was a RN and cared for and about people. She was loved by her friends, co-workers, and family. Born and raised in Pittsburgh, she and Nick moved to Florida in the early 1970s and enjoyed being a Floridian, but followed her Steelers, Pirates, and Penguins, but was also a fan of the Marlins, Dolphins, and Panthers. Posted online on May 6, 2026, published in Treasure Coast. Peter Harding Tulloch, Sister Peter Harding Tulloch, Sr., September 24, 1937, April 14, 2026, passed away peacefully on April 14, 2026, in Charleston, SC, surrounded by his loving family and friends. Born in Boston, Mass., on September 24, 1937, he spent much of his adult life in Summit, New Jersey, with his wife Vicky. For the past 28 years, he divided his time between his homes in Vero Beach, Florida and Nantucket, Mass. Peter was devoted to his family, a loving husband to Vicky, a deeply caring and attentive father to Peter Jr. and Rob, a nurturing, playful, and fun-loving grandfather to Peter III, Ellen, and Marley, a warm-hearted brother to Bruce, and a devoted brother-in-law to Charlie. The many who counted him as a treasured uncle, friend, or mentor can attest to the significant impact he had on their lives and to his fierce dedication and loyalty to those close to him. After his early education at Phillips Exeter Academy, Roxbury Latin School, and Institut Monivert in Switzerland, he attended Harvard, class of 1959, where he met Vicky, a student at Wellesley College, class of 1960. They married in 1961 and shared 62 years of loving companionship, family, and adventures together. Peter and Vicky loved to travel, creating many of their fondest memories on trips around the world. They lived in Marblehead, Mott, Geneva, and London before settling down in Summit, New Jersey, to raise their two sons. Peter was the true patriarch of his family. His homes were warm and welcoming places for family to share many memorable occasions. He and Vicky hosted large family gatherings for decades, with relatives coming from near and far to join in their festive Thanksgiving, Christmas, and summer celebrations, and created cherished memories for all who had the good fortune to attend. An avid sportsman, Peter loved skiing, tennis, golf, fishing, and bird hunting. As a young married couple, he and Vicky enjoyed sailing, spending many years racing and cruising around Marblehead, Mott, with close friends. They eventually discovered the foggy island of Nantucket, which immediately captured their hearts. As an entrepreneur in real estate and a licensed pilot, Peter balanced a demanding career with his greatest priority, time with his wife and children. He never missed an important moment in his sons' lives, always made time for them, and never missed a hockey or lacrosse game. He is survived by his brother, Bruce Tulloch, his sons, Peter Tulloch Jr., Liza, and their daughter Ellen, and Rob Tulloch, Casey, and their daughter Marley, his brother-in-law, Charlie Cox, Donna, and their children, Amy Cox Joyner and Sean Cox, his sisters-in-law, Barbara Sachs and her children, Chris Cox and Liz Cox Barrett, and Heidi Stamas and her children, Allie Cox and Sam Cox. He was preceded in death by his beloved wife of 62 years, Virginia, Vicky, Cox Tulloch, and his grandson, Peter H. Tulloch III. A private celebration of his life will be held at a later date. In lieu of flowers, please consider a donation in his memory to the Junior League of Summit. Posted online on May 5, 2026, published in Treasure Coast, Ruthann Kernichel, 61, of Quakertown, PA and formerly of Port St. Lucie, Florida, passed away on April 25, 2026. She was born in Quakertown, PA on March 14, 1965 to the late Calvin R. Kernichel and Barbara Ann Campbell Kernichel. Ruthann enjoyed motorcycle riding, fishing, and nature. After moving back to Pennsylvania, she was healthy enough to join the family in camping, hiking, rafting, and a variety of activities. She took pride in her position at Tropicana, where she worked for over 25 years. Along with her work, she always fondly remembered the many friends and good times she had in Florida. She also had great experiences and friendships with other special people from across the country. Ruthann had a deep love for all animals, and a heart for anyone that needed her. In her free time, she enjoyed watching the Phillies, Eagles, and Tampa Bay Rays. Ruthann is survived by her siblings Calvin Kernichel and Terry Boer, Mark, nieces and nephews, and many other loving family and friends. She is predeceased by her parents, sister Donna, Kernichel, Clex, nephew Matthew Neal, and numerous special pets. In lieu of flowers, memorial contributions in Ruthann's name can be made to Last Chance Ranch. www.nogalfcs.com posted online on May 11, 2026 published in Treasure Coast, Troy Wayne Drawdy January 4, 1952 May 10, 2026 Troy Wayne Drawdy, 74, of F.T. Pierce, Florida, passed away peacefully on May 10, 2026, surrounded by his loving family. Troy was preceded in death by his wife of 27 years, Pam Drawdy, his sister, Darlene, and his parents William, Buss, and Mary Jane Drawdy. He is survived by his loving wife of 24 years, Diane Draughty, his children, Jennifer, Chris, Potorf, Justin, Rhonda, Draughty, Chris, Danielle, Steele, Michael Steele, and Chase Steele, his siblings, Terry, Philip, and Vince, Karen, Draughty, grandchildren Caleb, Rebecca, Potorf, Taylor, Layton, Chambers, Morgan, Maya, Kaylee, Caleb, and Maddox Draughty, Hannah, Mallory, and Walker Steele, and great-grandchildren Margot Potorf, Cooper, and Olivia Chambers. Born on January 4, 1952 in F.T. Pears, Troy built a successful life rooted in hard work, family, and faith. He founded and grew a thriving concrete business in F.T. Pears, earning respect as a dedicated entrepreneur who generously gave back to his community. But it was his family that was his greatest accomplishment, and he never missed an opportunity to share a proud word about his children, grandchildren, and great-grandchildren. Troy proudly served his country as an army mechanic early in life. Those who knew him will remember his love for life's adventures and sharing those adventures with the ones he loved, whether those were peaceful days fishing on the lake, exploring the waters of Hawaii or the Keys, or a week at the races, cheering on, bossing around, his crew and team, which often included his son, Justin. On May 13, 1981, Troy's life changed forever when he and his first wife, Pam, accepted Jesus Christ as their Lord and Savior. From that day forward, Troy lived fully for Christ. He became a bold witness for his faith, never missing an opportunity to share the gospel. Many will remember the impromptu Bible studies he held on his property and his spiritual gift of evangelism that touched countless lives and impacted eternity. A man of strong faith, deep love for his family, and unwavering conviction, Troy led by example. He gave generously, taught patiently, and loved unconditionally. Troy leaves behind a powerful legacy of business success, adventure, and most importantly, a life devoted to Jesus Christ. Funeral services will be held on Thursday, May 21, 2026, at Christ Fellowship in Port St. Lucie. Visitation will begin at 10 a.m., with the memorial service at 11 a.m. Graveside services will follow at White City Cemetery. In lieu of flowers, donations may be made in Troy's memory to Graceway Village, an organization serving residents in St. Lucie County who struggle with poverty, food scarcity, homelessness, and other essential needs. Matthew 25:21, KJV. His Lord said unto him, "Well done, thou good and faithful servant." Posted online on May 13, 2026. Published in Treasure Coast Sports Online. Chicago Cubs at Chicago White Sox odds, picks and predictions. The Chicago Cubs, 28-16. And Chicago White Sox, 21-21, meet Friday for the first of a three-game interleague series in Chicago, Illinois. First pitch from Wright Field is scheduled for 7:40 p.m. Eastern Time. Let's analyze MLB odds around the Cubs versus White Sox and make our expert MLB picks and predictions for the best bets. 2025 season series, Cubs won 5-1. The Cubs snapped their four-game skid Thursday, avoiding a sweep with a 2-0 win over the Atlanta Braves as +166 road underdogs with the under, 7.5, cashing. SP Ben Brown, 4 IP, 0 ER, 1 H, 1 BB, 7 K, continued his impressive transition back into the rotation. He has now thrown 8 shutout innings across his first two starts. LF Ian Happ provided the offense with a long home run, while 5 Cubs pitchers combined for the shutout victory. The White Sox kept rolling Thursday, completing a three-game sweep of the Kansas City Royals with a 6-2 win as +118 home underdogs with the over, 7.5, hitting. LF Randall Grichuk led the offense, going 2-for-3 with a home run and 4 RBIs. SP Anthony K, 6 IP, 2 ER, 6 H, 2 BB, 4 K, picked up his first win since April 9 as the White Sox pushed their winning streak to 5 straight games. RHP Edward Cabrera vs RHP Sean Burke Cabrera, 3-1, 3.88 ERA, makes his ninth start. he has a 1.32 whip, 2.9 BB/9 and 8.4 K/9 in 46 and one-third innings. Burke, 2-3, 3.68 ERA, makes his 7th start and 9th appearance. He has a 1.09 whip, 2.0 BB/9 and 7.4 K/9 in 44 innings. Provided by BetMGM Sportsbook, access USA Today Sports Scores and Sports Betting Odds Hub for a full list. Lines last updated at 12:01 a.m. Eastern Time. 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Sign up today. White Sox 4, Cubs 3 bet White Sox, plus 125. The White Sox are suddenly playing really solid baseball, and Friday feels like a good spot to ride the hot hand against their crosstown rival. The Sox have won 5 straight games behind rookie 1B-mun Taka Murakami in the middle of the lineup. The Southside Samurai has 15 homers this season. The pitching has quietly been good too, especially at home where Chicago owns a 3.64 ERA this season. The Cubs finally got back in the win column Thursday, but they're still just 2-4 on this road trip that started back on May 8. Their pitching staff has also been much shakier away from Wrigley, carrying a 4.82 road ERA. Burke has also matched up well against this Cubs lineup, striking them out 14 times over 41 at-bats with limited damage allowed. Add in the plus money value at home, and this feels like a really fun spot to back the White Sox Friday night. Pass. No need to play with the run line when you are getting plus money on the White Sox at home. The total feels like an avoid spot Friday. The trends are all over the place, with the over hitting in 7 of the last 10 meetings while the Cubs have cashed the under in 8 of their last 10 games. Add in a tricky pitching matchup, and there are just too many variables to trust either side of the total. For more sports betting picks and tips, check out sportsbookwire.com and BetFTW. 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What channel is UCF vs Jack State on today? Time, TV schedule for NCAA softball game. UCF begins its 6th straight NCAA softball tournament appearance on May 15 against the only non-Florida team grouped in the Tallahassee Regional. The Knights, 38-16-1, seeded 2nd in the region, square off with Conference USA champion Jacksonville State, 45-14, from Jacksonville, Alabama in the afternoon 2nd game. First pitch is scheduled for 2:30 p.m., following the opener between host Florida State and Stetson. It's been nearly 2 decades since UCF crossed paths with Jack State on the softball diamond. The Knights won the last meeting in 2007, a 5-0 neutral site victory in Altamonte Springs. UCF ended the season ranked in each of the 3 major national polls, 21st according to Softball America, and 23rd according to ESPN.com/USA Softball and D1Softball.com. The Knights scored 3 series wins over ranked Big 12 opponents during the regular season, Oklahoma State, Arizona State, and Kansas. Jack State makes the NCAA tournament field for the 10th time but struggled against Power 4 opposition during the year. The Gamecocks went 0-5 in such games, outscored 40-7. The UCF Knights will square off against the Jacksonville State Gamecocks on ESPN+. Announcers for the game are Clay Matvick and Rain Wilson. UCF and Jacksonville State are scheduled to play at 2:30 p.m. at Joann Graff Field in Tallahassee. Host Florida State and Stetson compete in the opening game at noon. Below are the past 5 games of UCF's 2026 softball season. For the full schedule, click here. Below are the past 5 games of Jacksonville State's 2026 softball season. For the full schedule, click here. St. Lucie Online. Florida Wawa gas station plans approved for new Treasure Coast store. A new Wawa fuel station and convenience store will open in Port St. Lucie now that the plans have been approved. The Wawa will be at the corner of Village Parkway and Becker Road in front of the Lowe's, which is expected to open in the summer of 2026, according to the city's website. The plans for a Wawa convenience store and 8 fuel pumps were submitted to the city December 3, 2025. The plans for the shops at Southern Grove show there will be a new Lowe's store and 6 additional outparcels. The 6 additional outparcels include the following. Olivia Franklin is TC Palms trending reporter. You can contact her at olivia.franklin@tcpalm.com, 317-627-8048, or follow her on X at @lib_5. Fort Pierce attorney's contract faces review amid lawsuit threat. Amid a potential lawsuit that centers around her actions, the Fort Pierce City Commission plans to discuss whether to renew the contract of City Attorney Sarah Hedges at its May 18 meeting, according to a copy of the agenda published on the city website. The agenda item was added at the request of Commissioner Chris Jodowski, who said at the commission's May 11 meeting that it was unrelated to the pre-lawsuit notice of intent the city received April 28. Instead, Jodowski said the discussion is necessary due to the details of Hedges' contract. Hedges was not present at the May 11 meeting and did not respond to a request to comment. The city attorney's contract has a 3-year term that began September 11, 2023. It requires a 90-day notice if the city commission intends not to renew, meaning notice would need to be given by June 13. If no notice is given, the contract automatically renews. That, Jodowski said, is the reason why discussing the contract now is important. My position has nothing to do with any of the extraneous other things that have unfolded here, Jodowski said, saying a decision should be made by June 1. We have 3 weeks with which to make a decision or not. The city commission has 3 options, Jodowski said. First, it could publicly state its intent to renew the contract. Second, it could publicly state its intent not to renew the contract. Third, it could do nothing and allow the contract to renew on its own. Honestly, I have a problem with anything that automatically renews without a conversation, Jodowski said. The decision to hold a vote on whether Hedges' contract should be renewed came just a week after the city commission scrapped plans to discuss an apparent dispute between Hedges and city manager Richard Chess over the duties of their respective offices. Commissioners, in a 4-1 vote with Jodowski voting no, decided May 4 not to have that conversation after the city received the notice of intent from attorneys representing the city's finance director and CFO, Jonna Morris. The notice of intent letter laid out a number of allegations against the city, and particularly singled out Hedges as having allegedly committed unlawful conduct. Morris was placed on paid administrative leave without any written notice, stated basis, or due process, according to the letter. It also alleges that Morris' private financial information was deliberately disclosed to city commissioners, by the city attorney and later stated in public forums and published by the news media. The letter alleges that Hedges recommended firing Morris after the city received a wage garnishment order for a personal debt that Morris owes. A final judgment against Morris was obtained by J.P. Morgan Chase Bank on January 8 for a total of $14,343.61. Morris, who is paid $180,000 annually, was to have $1,321.19 garnished from her total earnings of $6,870.44 each pay period, according to court records related to the final judgment. However, concerns were later raised that terminating an employee because of a wage garnishment, as Hedges allegedly sought to do, may violate the Consumer Credit Protection Act, which is a law that protects workers who are indebted. The consequences of breaking that law could be a fine up to $1,000 and 1 year in prison. The apparent dispute with Chess centered around allegations, made by Jodowski, that Hedges had prevented Chess from consulting an outside attorney on the situation. Morris is now back at work, even answering unrelated questions from commissioners at the May 11 meeting. The notice of intent specifically demands discipline against Hedges up to and including termination. Morris is also seeking $200,000 for emotional distress, humiliation, reputational harm, and mental anguish, reimbursement of all relevant attorney's fees and costs, a public apology to be read at a city commission meeting and published by the news media, Hedges' recusal from any role in the matter's resolution, removal of record of the admission.

Not only the city, but you've also got to protect the individual who sued us because you don't want to damage or hurt that individual any other way, Gaines said. Commissioner Curtis Johnson also supported discussing Hedges' contract before the 90-day notice period expired. Jodowsky, Gaines and Johnson did not explicitly say whether they planned to vote for Hedges' contract to be renewed or not. Commissioner Michael Broderick also supported having the conversation, but said that making a decision in time to allow the contract to end is not as vital to him because the city can fire Hedges, Chess, or City Clerk Linda Cox at any time without cause. We can exit from any contractual responsibility that we have when necessary, Broderick said. Jodowsky argued that it is easier to allow a contract to end than it is to fire someone because termination without cause requires severance pay. Hedges' contract includes severance pay of wages for 90 working days, health care coverage for 90 working days and compensation for any accrued sick days and vacation time. Broderick indicated that he supports renewing Hedges' contract. I know that there's a move afoot that Sarah Hedges needs to be dismissed as the city attorney. Okay, I understand that. And this is a vote of confidence that would be taking place relative to her contract. So, let's put it right out there that there's a move afoot to do so, and I don't support that move, and I will articulate my position on it, on the 18th, Broderick said. Broderick did not say who was behind the move to fire Hedges but said he supported the May 18th discussion so that the City Commission's position could be publicly known. I would advocate that it be put on the agenda for that reason only, to close this thing down once and for all. We'll call it for a vote. If she doesn't have the support of the City Commission, that's the way it is, Broderick said. The lone no vote on adding the discussion to the agenda came from Mayor Linda Hudson. I think I know what's going on here, and I can say right now that I don't have any need to talk about renewing the contract because I'm ready to do that, and so I can do the reviews in June as usual, Hudson said. The City Commission gives performance reviews to the three charter officers, City Manager, City Attorney, and City Clerk each June. This year, those reviews are scheduled for a June 8 City Commission meeting, Cox said. Wicker Perlis is TC Palm's watchdog reporter for St. Lucie County. You can reach him at wicker.perlis@tcpalm.com. New Florida Bridge to open, replacing old drawbridge. The new State Road A1A North Causeway Bridge in Fort Pierce is officially opening. At 8 a.m., May 15, Florida Department of Transportation crews begin directing traffic not towards the old D.H. Banty Saunders drawbridge, often just called North Bridge, which cars have passed over since 1963, but to the new fixed-span bridge, which, at 85 feet, is the tallest on the Treasure Coast. The new North Bridge will bear the name E.C. Summerlin Family Bridge, after early St. Lucie County settler E.C. Summerlin and his descendants, who made a ceremonial trip across the bridge the day before its official opening. After the new bridge opens, the existing drawbridge will be closed permanently to traffic and demolished as part of the final phase of work. Construction on the new bridge continues through late 2027, even as cars cross over the Indian River Lagoon on it. The project is expected to carry a price tag of $111.5 million. The new structure will allow cars traveling on U.S. Highway 1 to turn directly onto the bridge, passing over the Florida East Coast Railway tracks, Old Dixie Highway and the Intracoastal Waterway, eliminating bridge openings for marine traffic and reducing delays for motorists. Motorists traveling along U.S. 1 can still access Old Dixie Highway via Juanita Avenue, and additional access improvements include connections via Sunny Lane. While the bridge is opening to vehicle traffic on May 15, the eastbound and westbound SRA 1A bicycle lanes and the shared-use path along SRA 1A on the north side of the bridge will remain closed as construction continues. Pedestrians will be detoured to the sidewalk on the south side of the bridge. The observation deck at the west end of the new bridge also will remain closed. Breaking news reporter Lori K. Blandford contributed to this report. Wicker Perlis is TC Palm's watchdog reporter for St. Lucie County. You can reach him at wicker.perlis@tcpalm.com.
Indian River Online 9 Florida food banks may have benefited from $5 million Taylor Swift donation with the 2020

0: D6 Atlantic hurricane season starting soon, let's hope we don't need Taylor Swift's help again this year. In 2024, Swift donated $5 million to Feeding America for Hurricane Helene and Milton relief efforts, according to an October 9, 2024 Instagram post. The Treasure Coast Food Bank in Fort Pierce, one of 9 Feeding America food banks in Florida, hoped to receive a portion of that, it said in an October 17, 2024, news release. I was very, very happy, Food Bank President and CEO Judith Cruz said in the release. We're all big Taylor Swift fans. The ability for her to do that will really save lives. That's the beauty of her and her story and her songs and all the things that she does behind the scenes that people really don't know about. The Food Bank and Feeding America have not responded to TC Palm's requests for additional information, including how much of the donation went to the local charity. In 2024, the Treasure Coast was hit with at least 14 tornadoes before Hurricane Milton made landfall in Sarasota, which killing 6 people in the Spanish Lakes Country Club in St. Lucie County. We're incredibly grateful to Taylor Swift for her generous $5 million donation to Hurricane Helene and Milton relief efforts, the Feeding America Instagram post says. This contribution will help communities rebuild and recover, providing essential food, clean water, and supplies to people affected by these devastating storms. In addition to Fort Pierce, there are 8 other Feeding America food banks in Florida, although the pop star never has performed on the Treasure Coast, local movie theaters showed Taylor Swift, the official release party of A Showgirl from October 3 to 5, 2025. The event included the premiere of The Fate of Ophelia music video, plus behind-the-scenes footage, lyric videos, and Swift's personal reflections. There was an October 2 event at the Target Inn Tradition for fans to buy a copy of the album right at midnight. About 75 Swifties waited in line, trading bracelets, discussing their favorite albums and singing along to Swift songs playing on the speakers. When Swift was in Miami for the final leg of the Eras Tour in October 2024, several Treasure Coast businesses hosted Swiftie events for fans, including dance parties and music bingo. Olivia Franklin is TC Palm's trending reporter. You can contact her at olivia.franklin@tcpalm.com, 317-627-8048 or follow her on X at @live_5. Florida Juice Brands, home of the Fresh Squeeze difference for sale. Fort Pierce, the historic warehouse that's been a 30-year-long base of operations for Natalie's Orchid Island Juice Co., a local citrus juice brand, is for sale. The price of the 67,000-square-foot facility at US 1 and Avenue C that has been Natalie's headquarters for about 31 years is unknown. In 1995, Natalie's expanded from its 2,000-square-foot plant in Vero Beach to its current facility, the former Wholesome Bakery. It became the company's corporate headquarters and home of the Fresh Squeeze difference. In 2024, Natalie's was sold to Pericone Farms, a California-based citrus juice company. Pericone has continued the Natalie's brand. Representatives of Pericone and Natalie's did not respond to requests for comment. The fully climate-controlled facility has 9 dock doors and 11,300 square feet of cold storage, which makes it ideal for food production, distribution, or specialized manufacturing, according to its listing on Colliers. Natalie's is moving its juicing and bottling operations elsewhere, said Colliers associate Jake Falk. It sits on such a great corner, with King's Landing happening right there, Falk said, referring to the nearby $155 million waterfront mixed-use development. Could an industrial company come? Yes. Are we marketing it to them? Yes. But we're also marketing to gas stations and developers that might want to build some sort of residential there or retail. Natalie's was founded in 1989 in Vero Beach by Mary Grace Sexton. She named the business after her daughter. It took an idiomatic carrot and a stick to bring Natalie's to Fort Pierce. St. Lucie County's Economic Development Council offered tax incentives, Indian River County officials prepared to raise the company's landfill fees, according to news reports. Natalie's paid $675,000 for the building, which was built in 1929, according to St. Lucie County property appraiser records. In 2020, Natalie said it planned to consolidate its juicing operations in unincorporated St. Lucie County at 1650 DiGiorgio Road. In 2018, Natalie's paid $3.4 million from Mueller Plastics for the property that includes a 55,000 square foot facility, according to St. Lucie County property appraiser records. Jack Randall is TC Palms economy and real estate reporter. You can reach him at jack.randall@tcpalm.com. Liberty Magnet School educator named TC Palm Teacher of the Year. Meet the first TC Palm Teacher of the Year. Jonathan McClellan is a 5th grade math teacher at Liberty Magnet School in Indian River County. McClellan was nominated in January for the TC Palm Teacher of the Week poll, winning the January 4th to 9th poll with 52.7% of the vote among the four teachers featured that week. Here's what the nominator said: "Every school has teachers who make a difference, but only once in a while do you meet a teacher who transforms a classroom into a place where students feel capable, valued, and inspired. At Liberty Magnet School, that teacher is Mr. McClellan, a 5th grade math teacher whose influence reaches far beyond the walls of his room. His dedication, creativity, and genuine passion for student success make him a standout educator and the ideal choice." Other nominators had this to say: "Very hard worker and is great with students." First TC Palm Teacher of the Year winner announced after final bracket. The TC Palm Teacher of the Week feature launched in May 2025 to recognize amazing educators on the Treasure Coast. Teachers are nominated by friends, family, parents, students, and their communities for making a difference for their students and schools. Each week, readers vote for their favorite teacher, and the teacher with the most votes is named TC Palm Teacher of the Week. TC Palm compiled a list of the top 16 teachers who received the most votes during their featured week. Those teachers were placed in a bracket-style competition over 4 weeks for the top honor. The first week began April 12th to 17th, with the final round taking place May 3rd to 8th. The new Teacher of the Week polls begin May 31st. Nominations are being accepted now and throughout the year for teachers to feature in a Teacher of the Week poll. Colleen Wixon is the Indian River County Government Watchdog reporter for TC Palm and Treasure Coast newspapers. New Florida Brewery has barbecue, games, pickleball, live music, citrus beer. A highly anticipated new brewery that's been in the works since mid-2024 will open in the next few weeks. Sports/high school/baseball. Online inside Martin County High Baseball's first state appearance since 1968. Nearly a week has rolled by since the Martin County High School baseball team pulled off the improbable. However, it took less than 48 hours for the team to put one of the greatest moments in program history in the rearview mirror and fix its eyes toward the windshield. The Tigers are set to play its first state semifinal game in 58 years as they take on Buchholz in a Class 6A semifinal on Friday, May 15th from Hammond Stadium in Fort Myers. First pitch is scheduled for 10 a.m. Martin County ended its long state drought thanks to a comeback for the ages. The team rallied from a 9-1 deficit late in Game 3 of the Region 2-6A Finals by socking two grand slams and scoring 15 runs over the final two innings to defeat Lake Mineola 16-10 last Saturday and win the series 2-1. But by Monday, the euphoria of the come-from-behind triumph had subsided, and all of the players' and coaches' attention were on the Bobcats. "Monday, we began our focus of thinking this is what we have to do. This is the next team up and who we're looking at, and start our process and preparation for who's next," Martin County head coach Brett Hawkins said. "That's how we've kind of approached the whole playoff run. We celebrate where we're at, and now our next goal is to get to the next step. The next step for the fourth-seeded Tigers is to take down the top seed in the state bracket. Buchholz, the Region 1-6A champion, is coming off a sweep at Pace, the top-ranked team in 6A. And Martin County is making its first state appearance since 1968, the Bobcats are back for the third consecutive season. They finished as the state runner-up each of the previous two seasons. We know that Buchholz comes with a lot of experience, Hawkins said. They've been there, so they're not gonna come in wide-eyed. They're gonna know what it takes to get there. They've lost, so they're gonna be hungry. As a result of being the lesser experienced team, Martin County headed west on Wednesday evening with the purpose of getting acclimated with the surroundings. The team practiced early Thursday before watching South Walton win the Class 3A state title game later in the evening. The Tigers and their players hope not to be awestruck. They also hope to soak in their last trip together this season, and this particular group's last trip together as a whole. We know either way that this is our last week all together, Tigers junior outfielder Wyatt Parks said. We're just trying to have fun out there. The rides are always the best part, just staying loose, staying hype, listening to music and keeping the momentum going because we know this is going to be it no matter what. So we're just gonna go out there and try to do our best. The seeds of Martin County's march to states can be traced back to March. Following an 8-0 start to the season, the team dropped 6 games during that month, including close bouts against 2 of the state's best teams. The Tigers suffered a 2-0 loss on March 6 to Merritt Island, a team that's currently ranked 23rd in the state. Despite the shutout defeat, Tigers senior catcher Moody believes playing the Mustangs to a close game instilled confidence for a potential state run. With the way we played, we all kind of thought that this was doable, he said. We have the talent to do it. It's going to be hard, and it was hard, but I think that game was a turning point. That taught us how to lose. We knew how to lose and keep going. Later in the month, Martin County dropped a 5-4 tilt to Vero Beach, a team that also plays a state semifinal on Friday. The team bounced back with wins in 9 its next 10 leading up to the regional finals against Lake Mineola. The Hawks took game 1 after a walk-off home run from Malachi Myers. But as they did in March, the Tigers responded. Martin County has also been resilient through numerous injuries this season. The team lost starting third baseman Josiah Narvaez during the team's first preseason. The senior hit a home run, but suffered a season-ending knee injury during a celebration in the dugout. Despite the injury, Narvaez has remained a fixture with the team and has attended all the games. The boys really took that as a big rallying point, Hawkins said. Other key players went down for extended time as the season wore on. Those players include junior infielder Zach Stern, hamstring, junior outfielder Preston Sullivan, back, and junior pitcher and UCF commit Bryce N. Payne. The injuries as a result have led to the Tigers showcasing their depth, particularly with their pitching. 12 players have been on the bump, with 8 recording at least 10 innings pitched. Even with key parts going down, Martin County enters the state semifinal with a 2.01 team ERA. We've had nagging injuries throughout the year, but the nagging injuries also helped us promote a next guy up situation, Hawkins said. It will be all hands on deck to beat a Buchholz squad filled with talent. With nearly 60 innings pitched, senior Reed Thomas is the Bobcats' ace. The Florida Gulf Coast signee is sporting a 0.82 ERA with 79 strikeouts. He's joined on the staff by Jacksonville Signia's Aiden Kassensmith, 3.50 ERA, 50K, and Dion Wilburn, 2.39 ERA, 73K, along with Cohen Leifler, 1.75 ERA, 50K, who is signed with Embry-Riddle. Buchholz at the plate has 4 players with at least 20 RBIs, led by Blake Brewer, 30 RBI, 2 HR. Kassensmith, 4 HR, 11 2B, 24 RBI, and Drew Alford, 5 HR, 9 2B, 26 RBI, are responsible for the team's power while Roan Kresak paces the Bobcats in batting, .423, 22 RBI, facing a loaded and experienced roster, Martin County is likely the underdog in this matchup. But as proven less than a week ago, anything can happen. Let's see what we can do. Let's play our game and not beat ourselves, Hawkins said. It's high school baseball, let's see where it plays out and how it goes. Patrick Bernado is a sports reporter for Treasure Coast Newspapers. He can be reached at 772-985-9692, on X at @PatBernado or via email at bernado@gannett.com. News online photos, video of Fort Pierce's newly opened North Causeway Bridge. The new North Causeway Bridge in Fort Pierce, designated by the state legislature as the E.C. Summerlin Family Bridge, stretching over the Indian River Lagoon to connect the mainland to the beach, opens to the public 8 a.m. May 15. The new State Road A1A North Causeway Bridge, the tallest bridge on the Treasure Coast, is expected to cost $111.5 million when complete. The high-level fixed bridge replaces the existing drawbridge and provides a more reliable connection between SRA-1A and US-1, according to a State Department of Transportation news release. The structure spans the Florida East Coast Railway, Old Dixie Highway and the Intracoastal Waterway, eliminating bridge openings for marine traffic and reducing delays for motorists. Motorists traveling along US-1 can access Old Dixie Highway via Juanita Avenue, and additional access improvements include connections via Sunny Lane. New bridge key features include the following: at opening, the eastbound and westbound SRA-1A bicycle lanes and the shared-use path along SRA-1A on the north side of the bridge will remain closed as construction activities continue. The observation deck at the west end of the new bridge also remains closed during this construction phase. Following the bridge opening, the existing drawbridge will be permanently closed to vehicular traffic and demolished as part of the final phase of work. Construction will continue through late 2027. Still to come, you can get all of Florida's best content directly in your inbox each weekday by signing up for the free newsletter, Florida Today, at https://tcpalm.com/newsletters.
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0: 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Obituaries: All Bernard Burnick, 76, passed away May 12, 2026. 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Published in Treasure Coast. 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Published in Treasure Coast. 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Published in Treasure Coast. Geraldine Giddy. Geraldine Giddy, 85, passed away on April 12, 2026, in Port St. Lucie, Florida. Known for her laughter, love, passion for life and adventure, she will be missed by all who were lucky enough to love her. May her memory bring comfort and peace to those she leaves behind. posted online on May 6, 2026, published in Treasure Coast. Gregory Dale Blackman, 68, passed away May 6, 2026. 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Posted online on May 13, 2026, published in Treasure Coast. Harold L. Charette. Harold L. Charette, 89, of Palm City, Florida, and formerly of Southington, CT, passed away peacefully at his home on Saturday, May 9, 2026. He was the beloved husband of the late Joanne, Marotto, Charette. Born on January 9, 1937 in Fort Kent, Maine, Harold was the son of the late Leon and Rose, Hebert, Charette. Harold owned and operated Charette Builders in Southington Court for many years, and later in life, Port Clinton Marina in CT and Pelican's Nest Marina in FL. Harold was a founding member of the Bank of Southington, an avid boater, and proudly served his country with the National Guard. He took great pride in his work, and was known for his strong work ethic, devotion to his family, and kind heart. Harold will be deeply missed by all who knew and loved him. He is survived by his children, Scott Charette, and his wife Michelle of Port St. Lucie, Florida, Jeffrey Charette and his wife Candace of Hooksett, New Hampshire, and Gail Kirstein and her husband Harold of Boca Raton, Florida, his longtime loving companion, Nina Butkiewicz of Palm City, his sister, Gloria Frances Sear, and her husband Leonard of Southington, and his brother Albert Charette of Cheshire. He also leaves behind four cherished grandchildren and six great-grandchildren. His funeral will be held on Monday, May 18, at 10:15 a.m. from the Della Vecchia Funeral Home, 211 North Main Street, Southington, to St. Dominic Church, 1050 Flanders Road, Southington, for a mass of Christian burial at 11 a.m. Burial will follow in St. Thomas Cemetery, where he will be laid to rest beside his beloved wife. Calling hours will be Sunday at the funeral home from 1 to 4 p.m. To leave a message of remembrance for the family, please visit www.delavecchiasouthington.com. 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Harry Bauman, 70, passed away May 5, 2026. Arrangements provided by All County Funeral Home and AMP, Crematory, Stewart. Posted online on May 9, 2026, published in Treasure Coast. Harry Howard Bauman. Harry Howard Bauman of Stewart died Tuesday, May 5, 2026. He was 70 years old. Harry was born on November 19, 1955. Harry graduated from Babylon High School, New York, and attended Roger Williams University. Harry traveled the world and especially enjoyed visiting the Bahamas. He loved boating, reading, and spending time with friends and family. He is survived by his brother Michael Gensler, his sisters-in-law Marianne Gensler and Lori Gensler, his brother-in-law Malcolm McGeehan, his nephews Maximilian Gensler, Alexander Gensler, Sam McGeehan, Tyler Gensler, Michael Gensler, Brendan Gensler, and John Gensler, his nieces Jillian Haggerty, Jordan, and Kateri Gensler, and his great-niece Charlotte Haggerty and great-nephew Weston Haggerty. A funeral liturgy will be held at 1 p.m. on Friday, May 22, at St. Andrew Catholic Church in Stewart, Florida. In lieu of flowers, donations may be made to the American Cancer Society, cancer.org, or Treasure Coast Hospice, treasurehealth.org. Posted online on May 14, 2026, published in Treasure Coast. Horton Brett Blodgett, 69, passed away May 9, 2026. 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Joseph A. Johnson Jr., 92, passed away May 12, 2026. 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Linda Cundy, 71, passed away May 9, 2026. 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Marguerite Patricia Joan Lynch. Marguerite Patricia Joan Lynch, 95, of Vero Beach, Florida passed peacefully into forever on March 30, 2026. Marguerite was born in London, England as the eldest child of Marjorie and Albert Bullen and enjoyed her childhood in Surrey. She was educated in Great Britain before coming to the United States in 1950. She resided in New York with her first husband and welcomed her eldest daughter, marking the start of Marguerite's greatest joy of being a mother. Marguerite later moved to Connecticut where she worked at Greenwich Academy before meeting her beloved husband, Jack, and welcoming two more daughters. They were married for 52 years before Jack's passing in 2019, residing in New Canaan Court before moving to Watch Hill, Rhode Island and Vero Beach, Florida. She enjoyed membership at the Country Club of New Canaan as well as the Musquamicut Club and the Watch Hill Yacht Club during her time in these communities. Marguerite celebrated her overseas heritage as a dedicated member of the Daughters of the British Empire, DBE. She held the position of secretary and then regent for the Connecticut chapter throughout the late 1970s and the 1980s. Marguerite further donated her time and energy to other organizations including the Waveney Care Center and Strays and others. Both in New Canaan Court, Marguerite shared her gift of language, alongside her beautiful accent and clear diction, by recording books for the blind. Once in Florida, she enjoyed volunteering with the Vero Beach Humane Society, most recently as a cat cuddler. Marguerite's love of animals was paramount, having filled her home with many treasured fur persons over the years. Marguerite was exceptionally creative. She excelled both working behind the scenes at the theater productions by New Canaan Town Players and by painting, baking, hosting afternoon tea or football tailgates, and setting a formal table at the holidays. While modest about her artistic talents, Marguerite participated in community art shows to strong reviews. Many family members feel fortunate to have her artwork in their homes. She adored being part of the Marge Schilling Art Group in Watch Hill, both for the artistic time and the treasured friendships which resulted. Marguerite was also a strong supporter of the Vero Beach Museum of Art as both a donor and class participant. Marguerite was very adventuresome, often with a gleam in her eye toward trying something new. She drove a motorcycle through the mountains in Europe before coming to the US and a race car around the track at Lime Rock in her younger years. She later enjoyed a hot air balloon ride over Tuscany in her 80s. Marguerite found smaller moments equally fulfilling as she loved to read or color alongside her grandchildren, play rummikub with friends, and linger at the dinner table amidst family conversations. Marguerite was a talented backgammon and gin player, often winning the kitty when playing gin for half a penny a point with her daughters. She loved opera, poetry, and literature, often spending hours reading, and maintained a cherished book collection. Marguerite was known for her intellect, kindness, and generous heart. She embodied love in every facet of life and gave world-class hugs. She lived life in color, often taking a moment to soak in the mosaic of her surroundings. Marguerite was beautifully elegant and graceful yet easily approachable. She had a sharp wit and clever sense of humor alongside a contagious laugh which warmly invited others to join her. She was a gifted conversationalist who connected deeply with people. She will be profoundly missed by all whose lives she touched. Marguerite will be remembered for her deep devotion to her family. She was preceded in death by her parents and sister V. Bostil, her husband, Jack Lynch, and her daughter, Suzanne Lynch. She is survived by her daughters Denise Lynch of Riverview, Florida and Michelle Matzinger, Bill, of West Hartford Court, her grandchildren Jackson, Sawyer, and Townsend Matzinger, and Dylan Lynch, her sister-in-law Evie Lynch, her sister-in-law Phyllis Lynch, and many beloved nieces and nephews. A celebration of life will be arranged at a future date. 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Michael David Euler. Mike Euler, 62, passed away on April 6, 2026 in Fort Pierce, Florida. He was born on March 4, 1964 in Bloomington, Indiana to W.C. Butch, and Julia N. Euler. Mike attended Bloomington High School South and graduated in 1982. He went on to attend Indiana University for 2 years. Mike dedicated 30 years of service to Sears, retiring as a retail maintenance project manager. He was known for his steady work ethic, reliability, and the pride he took in getting things done the right way. In Fort Pierce, Mike stayed active in the community and enjoyed the friendships he built there. He was a 10-year member of the Fort Pierce Yacht Club and participated in the Colonnades Community Appreciation Committee, Police, Fire, EMT. He also served as CMI president for 5 years and president of his association for 15 years and volunteered as a driver for Community on Patrol, CUP, for 3 years. Above all, Mike loved time on the water and being with the people he cared about most. He enjoyed fishing, boating, and making memories with friends and family. Mike is survived by his wife of 23 years, Patricia Bruton Euler, his mother, Julia N. Euler of Fort Pierce, Florida and Bloomington Inn, his stepson, William Bruton, Candace, his stepdaughter, Ashley Bruton, his step-grandchildren, Sebastian, Nicholas, Nathan Scarborough, and Amelia Bruton, all of Texas, his brother, Mark Euler, Stephanie, of Bloomington Inn, and his nephews, Sam Euler and Jed Euler and niece, Meg Euler, also of Bloomington Inn. He was preceded in death by his father, W.C. Butch Euler, in July 1998. A celebration of life will be held at a later date and shared by family. Arrangements are under the direction of Hazley Funeral Home, Fort Pierce. An online guest book may be signed at www.hazleyfuneralhome.com, posted online on May 7, 2026, published in Treasure Coast. Ruth Ann Kernichel, 61, of Quakertown, PA and formerly of Port St. Lucie, Florida, passed away on April 25, 2026. She was born in Quakertown, PA on March 14, 1965 to the late Calvin R. Kernichel and Barbara Ann Campbell Kernichel. Ruth Ann enjoyed motorcycle riding, fishing, and nature. After moving back to Pennsylvania, she was healthy enough to join the family in camping, hiking, rafting, and a variety of activities. She took pride in her position at Tropicana, where she worked for over 25 years. Along with her work, she always fondly remembered the many friends and good times she had in Florida. She also had great experiences and friendships with other special people from across the country. Ruth Ann had a deep love for all animals, and a heart for anyone that needed her. In her free time, she enjoyed watching the Phillies, Eagles, and Tampa Bay Rays. Ruth Ann is survived by her siblings Calvin Kernichel and Terry Boer, Mark, nieces and nephews, and many other loving family and friends. She is predeceased by her parents, sister Donna Kernichel, Clex, nephew Matthew Neal, and numerous special pets. In lieu of flowers, memorial contributions in Ruth Ann's name can be made to Last Chance Ranch. www.nogalfcs.com, posted online on May 11, 2026, published in Treasure Coast. Troy Wayne Drahty, January 4, 1952, May 10, 2026. Troy Wayne Drahty, 74, of F.T. Pierce, Florida, passed away peacefully on May 10, 2026, surrounded by his loving family. Troy was preceded in death by his wife of 27 years, Pam Drahty, his sister, Darlene, and his parents William, Buzz, and Mary Jane Drahty. He is survived by his loving wife of 24 years, Diane Drahty, his children, Jennifer, Chris, Potorf, Justin, Rhonda, Drahty, Chris, Danielle, Steele, Michael Steele, and Chase Steele, his siblings, Terry, Philip, and Vince, Karen, Drahty, grandchildren Caleb, Rebecca, Potorf, Taylor, Layton, Chambers, Morgan, Maya, Kaylee, Caleb, and Maddox Drahty, Hannah, Mallory, and Walker Steele, and great-grandchildren Margot Potorf, Cooper, and Olivia Chambers. Born on January 4, 1952 in F.T. Pierce, Troy built a successful life rooted in hard work, family, and faith. He founded and grew a thriving concrete business in FT Pierce, earning respect as a dedicated entrepreneur who generously gave back to his community. But it was his family that was his greatest accomplishment, and he never missed an opportunity to share a proud word about his children, grandchildren, and great-grandchildren. Troy proudly served his country as an army mechanic early in life. Those who knew him will remember his love for life's adventures and sharing those adventures with the ones he loved, whether those were peaceful days fishing on the lake, exploring the waters of Hawaii or the Keys, or a week at the races, cheering on, bossing around, his crew and team, which often included his son, Justin. On May 13, 1981, Troy's life changed forever when he and his first wife, Pam, accepted Jesus Christ as their Lord and Savior. From that day forward, Troy lived fully for Christ. He became a bold witness for his faith, never missing an opportunity to share the gospel. Many will remember the impromptu Bible studies he held on his property and his spiritual gift of evangelism that touched countless lives and impacted eternity. A man of strong faith, deep love for his family, and unwavering conviction, Troy led by example. He gave generously, taught patiently, and loved unconditionally. Troy leaves behind a powerful legacy of business success, adventure, and most importantly, a life devoted to Jesus Christ. Funeral services will be held on Thursday, May 21, 2026, at Christ Fellowship in Port St. Lucie. Visitation will begin at 10 a.m., with the memorial service at 11 a.m. Graveside services will follow at White City Cemetery. In lieu of flowers, donations may be made in Troy's memory to Graceway Village, an organization serving residents in St. Lucie County who struggle with poverty, food scarcity, homelessness, and other essential needs. Matthew 25:21, KJV. His Lord said unto him, "Well done, thou good and faithful servant." Posted online on May 13, 2026. Published in Treasure Coast. E. Paul Barland, 78, passed away May 12, 2026. 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Posted online on May 15, 2026. 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Time, TV info for NCAA softball tournament. Both Central Florida softball teams possessed a flair for the dramatic in their Tallahassee regional openers. Fourth-seeded Stetson stunned host Florida State 8-3, controlling the whole game after snatching a 2-0 lead in the second inning on May 15. The Hatters crushed two homers and were spearheaded by Amber Chumley's four RBIs during their second NCAA tournament victory in program history. Later in the afternoon, UCF failed to muster a run until it was down to its final strike. After a Beth Damon RBI single tied the score 1-1 in the seventh inning, the Knights walked it off with a Coco Jamie's single up the middle in the eighth. Their rewards: a battle against each other. Stetson and UCF will wage war at noon on May 16. The winner will head to the finals on May 17. The loser will face elimination in a second Saturday game against the winner of Florida State versus Jacksonville State. During the regular season, the Knights edged the Hatters 5-3 in Orlando. Here's how to follow their postseason meeting. Stetson vs. UCF will stream live on ESPN+. The Hatters and Knights will play at noon at Joe and Graff Field in Tallahassee. Double elimination from Friday Sunday, May 15 to 17, at Joe and Graff Field at Seminole Softball Complex. Friday's game, Saturday's game, Sunday's games, asterisk if necessary. Indian River Online. Florida County's grapefruit was subject of $2,000 Jeopardy question. What is Indian River County? The Treasure Coast's northernmost county was the $2,000 answer to a Jeopardy question on the May 14th episode. The category was good hang, and the clue given on the question was: with both high sugar levels and tangy acidity, the grapefruit hanging in IRC, this SE Florida county, is tempting to pluck. The Treasure Coast once was the top producer of grapefruit in the world. At one point, Indian River County grew 70% of the world's grapefruit. None of the three contestants answered the question. Viewers can tune in to see the returning champion Tristan Williams, a data scientist from Lincoln, Nebraska, as he moves on to the next episode with a cash prize of $132,900. Olivia Franklin is TC Palm's trending reporter. You can contact her at olivia.franklin@tcpalm.com, 317-627-8048, or follow her on X at @live_5. Florida Planet Fitness opening new gym, splitting space with new Aldi. Planet Fitness will open a new gym in Sebastian at 995 Sebastian Boulevard at the end of June, pending any delays. The gym will split the space with the new Aldi that opened April 23, according to a Planet Fitness spokesperson. The Planet Fitness will be 25,000 square feet and there will be a grand opening event at the end of July with music, raffles, exclusive membership giveaways and more. There are currently 6 Planet Fitness gyms on the Treasure Coast. Olivia Franklin is TC Palm's trending reporter. You can contact her at olivia.franklin@tcpalm.com, 317-627-8048, or follow her on X at @live_5. Florida restaurants with best fondue on the Treasure Coast. Fondue is an indulgent Swiss dish that is communal and interactive, feeling more like an occasion than just a meal. Since its inception, fondue has expanded beyond cheese served in a shared pot over a portable stove to include oil fondue or fondue bourguignon, where raw meat or seafood is cooked in neutral oil, broth fondue or fondue chinoise, inspired by the Mongolian and Chinese hot pot method of dipping meats in simmering broth, and chocolate fondue. It is a versatile and engaging dish that brings people together, creating a cozy dining experience full of conversation and togetherness. Here are some restaurants that offer fondue, one in each Treasure Coast city where applicable, including some that are less obvious choices than your tried and true favorite. The downtown Vero Beach restaurant and pub was opened by Linda Moore over a decade ago. It has a cozy, inviting atmosphere that is also lively and offbeat, offering open mic nights, trivia, and live music. Dining options include indoors at a table or the bar and outside on a covered patio. It has more than 25 global wines and over 80 craft and imported beers, encouraging guests to drink outside the box through its focused yet unconventional offerings. The neighborhood pub serves cheese plates, fondues, flatbread, sandwiches, small plates, salads, pies, bowls and numerous vegetarian and vegan options. The menu features fondue options including spicy vegan queso, Swiss made with Gruyere, Emmental, Kirsch, garlic, white wine, and nutmeg, artichoke and spinach with Fontina and Havarti cheese, trio of cheddars with Irish, Wisconsin and English aged cheddars blended with Cigar City Maduro brown ale and dry mustard, and Parmesan pesto. 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Benchar Fai opened the American Gastropub located on Indian River Drive at the base of the Jensen Beach Causeway Bridge in 2023. The restaurant was born from the spirit of the legendary year 1969, defined by bold ideas, cultural shifts, and a sense of togetherness. After a short closure, the restaurant recently reopened with a renewed vision but the same energy it had when it first opened. It has a warm and vibrant ambience, intentionally crafted to bring people together while enjoying a setting that puts vintage into an elevated modern lens. The kitchen is led by Paul Niederman, winner of Hell's Kitchen Season 9, whose menu celebrates bold flavors, refined classics and a playful nod to vintage Americana. The menu features the Jensen Beach Turtle Fondue with dark chocolate, salted caramel, spicy candied pecans, Maker's Mark flambé and assorted fruits and cakes. Eve Pierpont is TC Palm's freelance food writer. 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Hoa Q and Amp, a can and owner's relative with power of attorney be on the board? Editor's note, attorneys at Good, Deboist and Amp, cross-respond to questions about Florida Community Association law. With offices in Naples, Fort Myers, Coral Gables, Boca Raton, and Pensacola, the firm represents community associations throughout Florida and focuses on condominium and homeowner association law, real estate law, litigation, estate planning, and business law. St. Lucie Online Florida cities rank in best and worst places to start a career in 2026. Port St. Lucie was named one of the worst places to start a career in 2026, according to a WalletHub study. The free personal finance website compared 182 cities in the United States to find the best and worst places to start a career in 2026. Port St. Lucie was not ranked the worst city on the list, but it was ranked the lowest out of every Florida city on the list. The website scored cities based on these criteria. The rankings range from 1 to 182, with 1 being the best. Olivia Franklin is TC Palm's trending reporter. You can contact her at olivia.franklin@tcpalm.com, 317-627-8048 or follow her on X at @lib_5. Who was EC Summerlin, namesake of newest bridge in Florida? The new North Causeway Bridge in Fort Pierce is now open. The bridge, which at 85 feet of clearance is the tallest on the Treasure Coast, opened near dawn May 15th and is officially known as the E.C. Summerlin Family Bridge. So, who was E.C. Summerlin, and how did the bridge come to be named that? Edward Cabell Summerlin moved to what is now St. Lucie County in 1887, according to his great-granddaughters Dale Summerlin Vanderlugt and Peggy Summerlin Allen. He and his wife, Polly Ann, homesteaded in St. Lucie Village in 1888, according to Vanderlugt and Allen. St. Lucie County was not carved out of the southern portion of Brevard County until 1905. The Summerlin family quickly became involved in the main industries of the area at the time, including fishing, citrus farming, and cattle ranching. E.C. Summerlin died in 1912 at the age of 65 and is buried at Riverview Memorial Park. The family's involvement in marine industries continued, Vanderlugt and Allen said, with their grandfathers working as fishing guides for wealthy northerners. Back in those days, they called them northerners. When the northerners would come, they were their guides from start to finish. They would even dress up and cook the catch for them, Allen said. The Marine Association continues with Summerlin's Marine Construction, a St. Lucie Village-based dock building company run by descendants of E.C. Summerlin. To date, 7 generations of Summerlins have lived in St. Lucie County. The family has become known for its charitable contributions, including helping found multiple local churches. Summerlin fish fries became important community gatherings. Vanderlugt said one is planned for the bridge project's final completion in late 2027. Vanderlugt and Allen said it was not their idea to have a bridge named for their family. Instead, it came from longtime St. Lucie Village resident and historian Ann Sinnott. Shortly after work began on the bridge in May of 2023, they said, "Our good friend Ann Sinnott started a conversation with us and suggested that we submit to have the bridge named after our family, and we loved the idea," Vanderlugt said. With unanimous support from the Fort Pierce City Commission, St. Lucie County Commission and St. Lucie Village Board of Aldermen, Vanderlugt and Allen made their case to the state legislature during the 2024 legislative session, where it also received unanimous approval in both the House and Senate. "We put together a history, a couple of pages, but we had a lot of support from County Commissioner Kathy Townsend, who helped present it to the county, from Ann, who helped present it to St. Lucie Village, from Fort Pierce Mayor Linda Hudson and from State Representative Dana Trebolzi, who moved it through the state legislature," Vanderlugt said. The day before it officially opened to the public, descendants of E.C. Summerlin became the first people to officially cross the bridge. "It is an honor for those descendants to see the family recognized for their contributions to the area," Vanderlugt and Allen said. "We've been here a long time," Allen said. "For it to be representing seven generations, it's a huge honor." Wicker Perlis is TC Palms watchdog reporter for St. Lucie County. You can reach him at wicker.perlis@tcpalm.com. 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Hot property. Editor's note: Home of the Week is a paid sponsorship and prints in our Friday real estate section. This exceptional condominium in the heart of downtown Pensacola represents a rare opportunity to own within the city's premier luxury development, says real estate broker Larry Kuhn. As one of only two fully completed and move-in ready residences, the condo is exceptionally built with solid concrete and steel construction. It features 10-foot ceilings, walls of glass, and a fabulous waterfront balcony with panoramic views of Pensacola Bay, Palafox Marina, and Blue Wahoo Stadium. Upon arriving at the property, homeowners are welcomed by two covered garage parking spaces behind gated access, offering both convenience and security, in addition to a climate-controlled storage area. Streaming natural light greets you in the foyer, where two spacious bedrooms are positioned at the front of the residence. Each offers ample space and privacy. The primary suite includes a large walk-in shower, double vanity, and an expansive walk-in closet with custom built-ins. The chef's kitchen is a statement in luxury, appointed with sub-zero refrigeration, a Wolf gas range and oven, a Cove dishwasher, and premium finishes that seamlessly blend design and functionality. 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A wall of sliding glass doors opens to the waterfront balcony, allowing you to effortlessly enjoy meals al fresco." 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
0: 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Obituaries: Al Bernard Burnick, 76, passed away May 12, 2026.

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Deborah Denise Ferraro, 68, passed away May 12, 2026. 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Posted online on May 11, 2026, published in Treasure Coast. Geraldine Giddy. Geraldine Giddy, 85, passed away on April 12, 2026, in Port St. Lucie, Florida. Known for her laughter, love, passion for life and adventure, she will be missed by all who were lucky enough to love her. May her memory bring comfort and peace to those she leaves behind. Posted online on May 6, 2026, published in Treasure Coast. Gregory Dale Blackman, 68, passed away May 6, 2026. Arrangements provided by All County Funeral Home and Amp Crematory, Stuart. Posted online on May 13, 2026, published in Treasure Coast. Harold L. Charette. Harold L. Charette, 89, of Palm City, Florida, and formerly of Southington, CT, passed away peacefully at his home on Saturday, May 9, 2026. He was the beloved husband of the late Joanne Marotto Charette. Born on January 9, 1937 in Fort Kent, Maine, Harold was the son of the late Leon and Rose Hebert Charette. Harold owned and operated Charette Builders in Southington Court for many years, and later in life, Port Clinton Marina in CT and Pelican's Nest Marina in FL. Harold was a founding member of the Bank of Southington, an avid boater, and proudly served his country with the National Guard. He took great pride in his work, and was known for his strong work ethic, devotion to his family and kind heart. Harold will be deeply missed by all who knew and loved him. He is survived by his children, Scott Charette, and his wife Michelle of Port St. Lucie, Florida, Jeffrey Charette and his wife Candace of Hooksett, New Hampshire, and Gail Kirstein and her husband Harold of Boca Raton, Florida, his longtime loving companion, Nina Butkiewicz of Palm City, his sister, Gloria Frances Sear, and her husband Leonard of Southington, and his brother Albert Charette of Cheshire. He also leaves behind four cherished grandchildren and six great-grandchildren. His funeral will be held on Monday, May 18 at 10:15 a.m. from the Della Vecchia Funeral Home, 211 North Main Street, Southington, to St. Dominic Church, 1050 Flanders Road, Southington, for a mass of Christian burial at 11 a.m. Burial will follow in St. Thomas Cemetery, where he will be laid to rest beside his beloved wife. Calling hours will be Sunday at the funeral home from 1 to 4 p.m. To leave a message of remembrance for the family, please visit www.delavecchiasouthington.com. Posted online on May 13, 2026, published in Treasure Coast. Harry Bauman, 70, passed away May 5, 2026. Arrangements provided by All County Funeral Home and Amp Crematory, Stuart. Posted online on May 9, 2026, published in Treasure Coast. Harry Howard Bauman. Harry Howard Bauman of Stuart died Tuesday, May 5, 2026. He was 70 years old. Harry was born on November 19, 1955. Harry graduated from Babylon High School, New York, and attended Roger Williams University. Harry traveled the world and especially enjoyed visiting the Bahamas. He loved boating, reading, and spending time with friends and family. He is survived by his brother Michael Gensler, his sisters-in-law Marianne Gensler and Lori Gensler, his brother-in-law Malcolm McGeehan, his nephews Maximilian Gensler, Alexander Gensler, Sam McGeehan, Tyler Gensler, Michael Gensler, Brendan Gensler, and John Gensler, his nieces Jillian Haggerty, Jordan, and Kateri Gensler, and his great-niece Charlotte Haggerty and great-nephew Weston Haggerty. A funeral liturgy will be held at 1 p.m. on Friday, May 22, at St. Andrew Catholic Church in Stuart, Florida. In lieu of flowers, donations may be made to the American Cancer Society, cancer.org, or Treasure Coast Hospice, treasurehealth.org.

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Horton Brett Blodgett, 69, passed away May 9, 2026. 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Joseph A. Johnson Jr., 92, passed away May 12, 2026. 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Linda Cundy, 71, passed away May 9, 2026. 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Marguerite Patricia Joan Lynch. Marguerite Patricia Joan Lynch, 95, of Vero Beach, Florida, passed peacefully into forever on March 30, 2026. Marguerite was born in London, England, as the eldest child of Marjorie and Albert Bullen, and enjoyed her childhood in Surrey. She was educated in Great Britain before coming to the United States in 1950. She resided in New York with her first husband and welcomed her eldest daughter, marking the start of Marguerite's greatest joy of being a mother. Marguerite later moved to Connecticut, where she worked at Greenwich Academy before meeting her beloved husband, Jack, and welcoming two more daughters. They were married for 52 years before Jack's passing in 2019, residing in New Canaan Court before moving to Watch Hill, Rhode Island and Vero Beach, Florida. She enjoyed membership at the Country Club of New Canaan as well as the Musquamicut Club and the Watch Hill Yacht Club during her time in these communities. Marguerite celebrated her overseas heritage as a dedicated member of the Daughters of the British Empire, DBE. She held the position of Secretary and then Regent for the Connecticut chapter throughout the late 1970s and the 1980s. Marguerite further donated her time and energy to other organizations, including the Waveney Care Center and Strays and others, both in New Canaan Court. Marguerite shared her gift of language, alongside her beautiful accent and clear diction, by recording books for the blind. Once in Florida, she enjoyed volunteering with the Vero Beach Humane Society, most recently as a cat cuddler. Marguerite's love of animals was paramount, having filled her home with many treasured fur persons over the years. Marguerite was exceptionally creative. She excelled both working behind the scenes at the theater productions by New Canaan Town Players and by painting, baking, hosting afternoon tea or football tailgates, and setting a formal table at the holidays. While modest about her artistic talents, Marguerite participated in community art shows to strong reviews. Many family members feel fortunate to have her artwork in their homes. She adored being part of the Marge Schilling Art Group in Watch Hill, both for the artistic time and the treasured friendships which resulted. Marguerite was also a strong supporter of the Vero Beach Museum of Art as both a donor and class participant. Marguerite was very adventuresome, often with a gleam in her eye toward trying something new. She drove a motorcycle through the mountains in Europe before coming to the US and a race car around the track at Lime Rock in her younger years. She later enjoyed a hot air balloon ride over Tuscany in her 80s. Marguerite found smaller moments equally fulfilling, as she loved to read or color alongside her grandchildren, play rummikub with friends, and linger at the dinner table amidst family conversations. Marguerite was a talented backgammon and gin player, often winning the kitty when playing gin for half a penny a point with her daughters. She loved opera, poetry, and literature, often spending hours reading, and maintained a cherished book collection. Marguerite was known for her intellect, kindness, and generous heart. She embodied love in every facet of life and gave world-class hugs. She lived life in color, often taking a moment to soak in the mosaic of her surroundings. Marguerite was beautifully elegant and graceful, yet easily approachable. She had a sharp wit and clever sense of humor, alongside a contagious laugh which warmly invited others to join her. She was a gifted conversationalist who connected deeply with people. She will be profoundly missed by all whose lives she touched. Marguerite will be remembered for her deep devotion to her family. She was preceded in death by her parents and sister V. Bostil, her husband, Jack Lynch, and her daughter, Suzanne Lynch.
She is survived by her daughters Denise Lynch of Riverview, Florida and Michelle Matzinger, Bill, of West Hartford Court, her grandchildren Jackson, Sawyer and Townsend Matzinger, and Dylan Lynch, her sister-in-law Evie Lynch, her sister-in-law Phyllis Lynch, and many beloved nieces and nephews. A celebration of life will be arranged at a future date. Arrangements by Strunk Funeral Homes and AMP, Crematory, Vero Beach, Florida. 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Michael David Euler. Mike Euler, 62, passed away on April 6, 2026 in Fort Pierce, Florida. He was born on March 4, 1964 in Bloomington, Indiana to W.C. Butch and Julia N. Euler. Mike attended Bloomington High School South and graduated in 1982. He went on to attend Indiana University for 2 years. Mike dedicated 30 years of service to Sears, retiring as a retail maintenance project manager. He was known for his steady work ethic, reliability, and the pride he took in getting things done the right way. In Fort Pierce, Mike stayed active in the community and enjoyed the friendships he built there. He was a 10-year member of the Fort Pierce Yacht Club and participated in the Colonnades Community Appreciation Committee, Police, Fire, EMT. He also served as CMI president for 5 years and president of his association for 15 years and volunteered as a driver for Community on Patrol, CUP, for 3 years. Above all, Mike loved time on the water and being with the people he cared about most. He enjoyed fishing, boating, and making memories with friends and family. Mike is survived by his wife of 23 years, Patricia Bruton Euler, his mother, Julia N. Euler of Fort Pierce, Florida and Bloomington Inn, his stepson, William Bruton, Candace, his stepdaughter, Ashley Bruton, his step-grandchildren, Sebastian, Nicholas, Nathan Scarborough, and Amelia Bruton, all of Texas, his brother, Mark Euler, Stephanie, of Bloomington Inn, and his nephews, Sam Euler and Jed Euler and niece, Meg Euler, also of Bloomington Inn. He was preceded in death by his father, W.C. Butch Euler, in July 1998. A celebration of life will be held at a later date and shared by family. Arrangements are under the direction of Hazley Funeral Home, Fort Pierce. An online guest book may be signed at www.hazleyfuneralhome.com, posted online on May 7, 2026, published in Treasure Coast. Ruth Ann Kernichel. Ruth Ann Kernichel, 61, of Quakertown, PA and formerly of Port St. Lucie, Florida, passed away on April 25, 2026. She was born in Quakertown, PA on March 14, 1965 to the late Calvin R. Kernichel and Barbara Ann Campbell, Kernichel. Ruth Ann enjoyed motorcycle riding, fishing, and nature. After moving back to Pennsylvania, she was healthy enough to join the family in camping, hiking, rafting, and a variety of activities. She took pride in her position at Tropicana, where she worked for over 25 years. Along with her work, she always fondly remembered the many friends and good times she had in Florida. She also had great experiences and friendships with other special people from across the country. Ruth Ann had a deep love for all animals, and a heart for anyone that needed her. In her free time, she enjoyed watching the Phillies, Eagles, and Tampa Bay Rays. Ruth Ann is survived by her siblings Calvin Kernichel and Terry Boer, Mark, nieces and nephews, and many other loving family and friends. She is predeceased by her parents, sister Donna Kernichel, Clex, nephew Matthew Neal, and numerous special pets. In lieu of flowers, memorial contributions in Ruth Ann's name can be made to Last Chance Ranch. www.nogalfcs.com, posted online on May 11, 2026, published in Treasure Coast. Troy Wayne Draughty. January 4, 1952 May 10, 2026 Troy Wayne Draughty, 74, of F.T. Pierce, Florida, passed away peacefully on May 10, 2026, surrounded by his loving family.
Troy was preceded in death by his wife of 27 years, Pam Draughty, his sister, Darlene, and his parents William, Buss, and Mary Jane Draughty. He is survived by his loving wife of 24 years, Diane Draughty, his children, Jennifer, Chris, Potorf, Justin, Rhonda, Draughty, Chris, Danielle, Steele, Michael Steele, and Chase Steele, his siblings, Terry, Philip, and Vince, Karen, Draughty, grandchildren Caleb, Rebecca, Potorf, Taylor, Layton, Chambers, Morgan, Maya, Kaylee, Caleb, and Maddox Draughty, Hannah, Mallory, and Walker Steele, and great-grandchildren Margot Potorf, Cooper, and Olivia Chambers. Born on January 4, 1952 in F.T. Pierce, Troy built a successful life rooted in hard work, family, and faith. He founded and grew a thriving concrete business in F.T. Pierce, earning respect as a dedicated entrepreneur who generously gave back to his community. But it was his family that was his greatest accomplishment, and he never missed an opportunity to share a proud word about his children, grandchildren, and great-grandchildren. Troy proudly served his country as an army mechanic early in life. Those who knew him will remember his love for life's adventures and sharing those adventures with the ones he loved, whether those were peaceful days fishing on the lake, exploring the waters of Hawaii or the Keys, or a week at the races, cheering on, bossing around, his crew and team, which often included his son, Justin. On May 13, 1981, Troy's life changed forever when he and his first wife, Pam, accepted Jesus Christ as their Lord and Savior. From that day forward, Troy lived fully for Christ. He became a bold witness for his faith, never missing an opportunity to share the gospel. Many will remember the impromptu Bible studies he held on his property and his spiritual gift of evangelism that touched countless lives and impacted eternity. A man of strong faith, deep love for his family, and unwavering conviction, Troy led by example. He gave generously, taught patiently, and loved unconditionally. Troy leaves behind a powerful legacy of business success, adventure, and most importantly, a life devoted to Jesus Christ. Funeral services will be held on Thursday, May 21, 2026, at Christ Fellowship in Port St. Lucie. Visitation will begin at 10 a.m., with the memorial service at 11 a.m. Graveside services will follow at White City Cemetery. In lieu of flowers, donations may be made in Troy's memory to Grace Way Village, an organization serving residents in St. Lucie County who struggle with poverty, food scarcity, homelessness, and other essential needs. Matthew 25:21, KJV. His Lord said unto him, "Well done, thou good and faithful servant." Posted online on May 13, 2026. Published in Treasure Coast. E. Paul Barland, 78, passed away May 12, 2026. 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Posted online on May 15, 2026. Published in Treasure Coast. St. Lucie Online. $16 million Florida yacht damaged in Key West. Kane just sank in Fort Pierce. The $16 million legacy, custom made for a Wall Street mogul, was one of the most sleek and opulent yachts sailing the seas in its day. But its legacy has been cruel since Hurricane Wilma crippled it in 2005. Behind the story, U.S. Navy SEALs roots traced to Florida's coast. I spent an afternoon at the National Navy UDT SEAL Museum in St. Lucie County exploring the exhibits and reading many of the informational plagues. I also did additional research on the SEALs as part of the project, highlighting an important part of America's history as we celebrate the country's 250th birthday this year. Treasure Coast Hospice makes princess dreams come true for two sisters. Treasure Coast. Thanks to Treasure Coast Hospice, the dream of becoming princesses recently came true for 11-year-old Olivia and her younger sister Valerie. Olivia, a patient being cared for by Treasure Coast Hospice's Little Treasures program, and her family were scheduled to set sail on a Disney princess cruise when unforeseen circumstances arose, resulted in having to cancel the opportunity.
Music therapist Liz Lung learned of the heartbreaking news and gathered her Treasure Coast hospice colleagues together to develop a plan to create a princess party experience that would bring smiles and laughter to Olivia and her sister. The care team, dressed in their finest fairy outfits, arrived at the home bearing joyful news from the Kingdom of Arendelle, decreeing a day of Disney Frozen-inspired dreams. The sisters graciously accepted their princess dresses and the invitation to the magical party scheduled for later that week. The parents received a spa basket with massage gift certificates to replace the massages they had booked for the cruise. A few days later, Royal Princesses Anna and Elsa, along with several Treasure Coast Hospice staff members, appeared, and the festivities commenced, under the direction of a fairy tale come true. Olivia and Valerie dressed in their gowns, made wishes on fairy dust, received glitter tattoos and enchanting makeovers, and were officially crowned Princesses Anna and Elsa, matching their royal counterparts. The party continued, and so did the smiles and laughter, as the young sisters listened to stories, sang songs, played games, and danced beneath a colorful ribbon. The celebration culminated with a scrumptious lunch and a whimsical cake in honor of Princess Olivia's upcoming birthday. Heartfelt occasions like this one, made possible by the Treasure Coast Hospice Foundation through the Marlene K. Filer Celebrities for Kids Endowment Fund, are a testament to the compassion and dedication that make Treasure Coast Hospice a cornerstone of the community. "We are blessed in so many ways with the entire team at Little Treasure," said Mabel Amador, the girl's mom. "Special thanks to our real-life fairy godmothers. 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YTC Palm Trends reporter loves Square Grouper in Fort Pierce. TC Palm Trends reporter Olivia Franklin loves to go to Square Grouper Tiki Bar in Fort Pierce for a fun cocktail or a tasty chicken tender. The waterfront restaurant on the Fort Pierce Inlet is an expansion of the original one in Jupiter. As the Jupiter Lighthouse was built in the 1850s, Gus Miller built a hotel and saloon for workers and travelers who passed through the area. The spot became very popular and was even visited by President Grover Cleveland. In the early 1900s, after the hotel was abandoned, the location remained popular among the community as a place to enjoy food and drinks or attend dances and social events. The Square Grouper Tiki Bar on the Jupiter Inlet opened on January 26, 2003, and became an iconic watering hole. It gained popularity as the location for Alan Jackson's music video It's 5 O'Clock Somewhere, featuring Jimmy Buffett. The Fort Pierce location opened in 2016. Q. What is special about Square Grouper Tiki Bar? I truly think it has something for everyone. There is live music, lots of tables to sit and talk with friends, great food, and a long list of signature cocktails and frozen drinks. My personal favorite is the orange creamsicle, which is a mix of whipped cream vodka, orange, and cream. Q. Does it have unique entertainment? I'm a sucker for live music, whether I know the artist or not. There is usually someone on stage when I go to Square Grouper and I am always happy to listen or dance along to the music with my friends. The bar is big enough that even if someone doesn't like live music, they can sit on the other side of the bar and just chat with friends while admiring the view of the Fort Pierce Inlet. Q. Describe the atmosphere. What will patrons see when they enter? When you walk in, you are greeted by the sound of music and the view of sand and palm trees. There are two bars, but I always make a beeline to the main bar on the left. As you order, you look around and almost always see tables filled with people having a drink and enjoying the company of their friends. Q. How did you find Square Grouper Tiki Bar?
A group of co-workers brought me here after I started working for TC Palm in 2024 and I absolutely fell in love with it. There is something about a vodka cranberry and a basket of chicken tenders from Square Grouper that can make any night out legendary. Whenever I'm in Fort Pierce, I try to convince my friends to go to Square Grouper. I've been back so many times and made countless memories, including trying vodka milk, which is a combination of vodka and milk created by TC Palm reporter Jack Randall and his friends in college, and taking shots of hot sauce from leftover side cups. Olivia Franklin is TC Palm's trending reporter. You can contact her at olivia.franklin@tcpalm.com, 317-627-8048, or follow her on X at @lib_5. Indian River Online. 5 Florida native plants that can be used for ground cover. 5 native plants that can be used for ground cover. Delicate, small plants with pale lavender flowers, dark green leaves with large white flowers, low maintenance, tolerant of salt and drought, fruit attracts wildlife pink flowers, can be mowed, drought tolerant grass with thread-like leaves that produce pink to purple flowers. Olivia Franklin is TC Palm's trending reporter. You can contact her at olivia.franklin@tcpalm.com, 317-627-8048, or follow her on X at @lib_5. Here's who won TC Palm's poll for best restaurant in Port Salerno. What's your favorite restaurant in Port Salerno? Here's the results of our poll: which Florida restaurant offers the best moussaka in the area? Moussaka is a dish most associated with Greek cuisine, consisting of layered eggplant, often fried, meat sauce and béchamel sauce, resembling a casserole or lasagna. However, there are numerous variations of the dish through the Middle Eastern, North African, and Balkan worlds. Balkan-style moussaka is made up of potatoes. Lebanese moussaka, makamor, has a more stew-like consistency and utilizes chickpeas simmered in a tomato sauce with roasted eggplant. Turkish moussaka has an olive oil and tomato sauce base with minced meat, peppers and eggplant. The Egyptian version is more curry-like. Which Treasure Coast restaurant do you think serves the best moussaka? If you don't see your favorite listed, type your selection into the other box. And if you can't see the poll below or you're having trouble with it, click here to go directly to it. The poll closes 11 p.m., May 23rd. 2026. Sports Online. UCF softball benefits from key video review versus FSU in NCAA Regional. What could have been a crushing blow for UCF softball turned out to be a massive break. In the third inning of the winner-take-all Tallahassee Regional Final on May 17, Florida State's Shelby McKenzie slapped a single off UCF pitcher Lena Elkins' glove and into center field. That unloaded the bases, as the ensuing throw sailed over catcher Beth Damon, giving the Seminoles a 4-2 advantage. But it didn't hold up. Knights coach Cindy Ballmalone challenged that FSU runner Anna Hind left second base before Elkins released the pitch. A video review confirmed the infraction, wiping all three runs off the board and allowing UCF to keep a 2-1 lead heading into the bottom of the third inning. Florida State won the first contest of the day 2-1 at Joann Graff Field. The team that claims Game 2 will advance to NCAA Tournament Super Regionals. San Diego Padres at Seattle Mariners. Odds, picks and predictions: the San Diego Padres, 27-18, and Seattle Mariners, 22-25, close out a three-game series Sunday. First pitch from T-Mobile Park in Seattle, Washington, is at 7:20 p.m. Eastern Time, NBC/Peacock. Let's analyze MLB odds around the Padres versus Mariners odds and make our expert MLB picks and predictions for the best bets. Season series: Padres lead 5-0. The Padres have won 5 of their last 7 games and look to complete 3-game sweep and a season series sweep Sunday. After winning the opener 2-0 Friday, they followed up with a 7-4 victory. Of Nick Castellanos hit a 3-run homer in a 4-run fourth inning, and 2 other Padres homered, as starter Walker Buehler improved to 3-2, 5 IP, 5 H, 2 ER, 2 BB, 6 K. The Mariners have lost 3 of their last 4 games and have lost 6 of their last 8 home games.
SP Logan Gilbert allowed all 7 runs on 5 hits and 2 walks in 6 2/3 innings. RHP Lucas Giolito vs. RHP George Kirby Giolito, 10-4, 3.41 ERA in 2025, makes his 2026 debut. In 2025 with the Boston Red Sox, he had a 1.29 WHIP, 3.5 BB/9 and 7.5 K/9 in 145 innings. Kirby, 5-2, 2.84 ERA, makes his 10th start. He has a 1.16 WHIP, 2.2 BB/9 and 7.3 K/9 in 57 innings. 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Sign up today. Mariners 6, Padres 4. The Padres, plus 135, have not completed a road sweep this season and the Mariners have not been swept at home. The Mariners, minus 165, are 6-3 in Kirby's starts and 5-1 in his last 6. Kirby hasn't allowed more than 2 runs in his last 6 starts. Expect the Mariners to salvage the final game of the series, but the run line will be a better play for you. Pass. 12 of the Padres' last 15 losses have been by multiple runs while 17 of the Mariners' 22 wins have been by multiple runs. 7 of the Mariners' last 8 outright wins, including their last 5, were ATS wins when favored. Bet Mariners minus 1.5, plus 135. 13 of Seattle's 22 wins have had totals of 8 or more. 9 of the Padres' last 13 losses have had totals of 8 or more. Bet over 7.5, minus 105. For more sports betting picks and tips, check out sportsbookwire.com and BetFTW. 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Florida Softball vs. Georgia Tech Live updates for Day 3 of Gainesville Regional. Florida Softball can make it a 17 Sunday. As in the amount of Super Regional appearances for the Gators. UF is a win away from advancing and hosting a Super Regional as it faces Georgia Tech in the 2026 NCAA Gainesville Regional at 12 p.m. If the Gators lose to the Yellow Jackets, they will play another game to begin at 2:30 p.m. It's the second meeting this weekend between the two, and Florida looks to continue the positive momentum from what transpired Saturday at KDC's Hole Presley Stadium. UF knocked the ball all around KSP and run rule GT 8-0. The game started slow for the Orange and Blue, but it all changed when Kenley Cahillan blasted a 3-run home run on an 11-pitch at-bat. From then on, Florida couldn't stop. It scored another 5 runs before the end of the 5th inning, including a triple from Cassidy McClellan and a double from Ava Brown, who set the program record for doubles in a season. In the circle, Keegan Rothrock excelled with no runs and just 4 hits. GT responded with its second win over Texas State later in the day 4-1 to eliminate the number 2 seed. The Yellow Jackets had to use ace Madeline Johnson in a win or go home battle versus the Bobcats. She dominated in a complete game, but she likely can't go the distance Sunday, especially in 2 games. Follow for live updates for Day 3 of the Gainesville Regional. This section will be updated. This section will be updated. First pitch from KDC's Hole Presley Stadium is set for noon on Sunday, May 17. Buy tickets, Florida Softball vs. Georgia Tech TV channel, ESPN Plus streaming, Fubo, free trial. The game can be heard on 98.1 FM/850 AM WRUF with Ryan Urquhar and Nevada Cullen as the announcers. May 15, Game 1, Florida 12, Florida A&M, M0, 5 innings, Game 2, Georgia Tech 2, Texas State. May 1, 16, Game 3, Florida 8, Georgia Tech 0, 8 innings, Game 4, Texas State 6, Florida A&M, M0, Florida A&M, M eliminated, Game 5,
Georgia Tech 4, Texas State 1, Texas State eliminated, Sunday May 17, Game 6, Florida vs. Georgia Tech, noon Game 7, if necessary, 2:30 p.m. Noah Ram covers Florida Gators Athletics and Gainesville Area High School Sports for the Gainesville Sun, Gatorsports.com, and the USA Today Network. 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Follow him on X at Noah_Ram1 and on Instagram at RamReporter. FSU Softball vs. UCF NCAA Tallahassee Regional, live scores, updates. Florida State Softball moved within a win of its 12th NCAA Regional title after sweeping Saturday's games to reach the Tallahassee Regional Championship round. The Seminoles defeated Jacksonville State and Stetson to advance and now must beat Central Florida in a potential doubleheader Sunday at Joe N. Graff Stadium to continue their postseason run. UCF enters the title round unbeaten after winning both of its games and needs just one victory to clinch the regional and advance to the Super Regional. First pitch is scheduled for noon. If Florida State wins, a deciding second game will follow at 2:30 p.m. Follow for live updates and scores throughout Sunday's action. Peter Holland Jr. covers Florida State Athletics and Big Bend preps for the Tallahassee Democrat. If you like to pitch a story on a high school athlete, don't hesitate to get in touch with him via email at pholland@gannett.com or on X at _da_pistol. Texas Rangers at Houston Astros odds, picks, and predictions. The Texas Rangers, 21-24, and the Houston Astros, 19-28, wrap up a three-game series Sunday at Daikin Park in Houston, Texas. First pitch is scheduled for 2:10 p.m. Eastern Time. Let's analyze MLB odds around the Rangers versus Astros odds and make our expert MLB picks and predictions for the best bets. Season series, Astros lead 2-0 after a 2-0 loss Friday. The Rangers lost April 1 Saturday to the Astros 4-1 as -144 road favorites as the under, 7.5, cashed. Ace SP Jacob deGrom, 6 IP, 5H, 4 ER, 0 BB, 4K, surrendered 4 solo home runs. The Texas offense generated only 6 hits across 32 at-bats and were 1-for-10 with runners in scoring position. The Astros have won 3 of their last 4 contests, but are just 4-6 over their last 10. SP Kaiwei Tang, 5 IP 2H, 0 ER, 0 BB, 7K, was the beneficiary of home runs by 2B Jose Altuve, his 4th, DH Yordan Alvarez, 15th, 1B Christian Walker, 11th, and RF Zach Cole, 3rd. RHP Nathan Eovaldi vs. RHP Peter Lambert Eovaldi, 4-4, 4.15 ERA, makes his 9th start. He has a 1.18 whip, 1.9 BB/9 and 8.9 K/9 in 47 2/3 innings. Lambert, 2-3, 2.76 ERA, makes his 6th start. He has a 1.13 whip, 3.7 BB/9 and 8.9 K/9 in 29 1/3 innings. Provided by FanDuel Sportsbook, access USA Today Sports Scores and Sports Betting Odds Hub for a full list. Lines last updated at 9:21 a.m. Eastern Time. 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For decades, BHQ has been helping players just like you win. BHQ offers full season subscriptions. Sign up today. Rangers 4, Astros 3 with Texas having the pitching advantage and looking to avoid the sweep, bet Rangers, -118. Eovaldi doesn't walk many batters, ranking in the 93rd percentile in walk rate, 5%, and his 76th percentile ground ball rate, 50%, should help limit the damage Houston's lineup does. On the flip side, Lambert does struggle with walks, residing in the 36th percentile in walk rate, 10%, with 3 or more walks in 3 of his 5 starts this season. Although it's a small sample, the Astros have the 12th worst win rate, 50%, as home underdogs in 2026. Given the odds for the run line for both sides of this matchup,
pass on taking the spread. While the Astros plus 1.5, minus 170, could certainly cover the run line at home, it's tough to put trust in their bullpen, which has the third worst xERA, 4.71, and highest HR/9, 1.57, in the league. Despite some shaky outings from both Eovaldi and Lambert this year, bet under 8, minus 105. There have been fewer than 8 runs scored in 6 of the last 10 meetings between the teams, and that includes the last 3 meetings. Additionally, no team has a worse hit rate on the over, 39.5%, than Texas this season. For more sports betting picks and tips, check out sportsbookwire.com and BetFTW. Follow SportsBookWire on Twitter/X and like us on Facebook. UCF vs FSU score updates, highlights, how to watch NCAA softball tournament game. The top seeds in the Tallahassee Regional will battle in the finals after all. Host Florida State and second-seeded UCF took different paths. The Seminoles lost their opener to Stetson in massive upset fashion before riding the ship with victories over Jacksonville State and the Hatters. The Knights sped through the winner's bracket, beating the Gamecocks and Stetson without suffering a defeat. As a result, UCF needs to win only one game on May 17 to advance to Super Regionals. Florida State has to claim two. First pitch for Game 1 is scheduled for noon. If a second contest is necessary, it is slated for 2:30 p.m. The Daytona Beach News Journal is providing live updates throughout the afternoon. Follow along below. The Knights' matchup with the Seminoles will air live on ESPN+. Double elimination from Friday Sunday, May 15 to 17, at Joe N. Graff Field at Seminole Softball Complex. Friday's games, Saturday's games, Sunday's games, asterisk if necessary. Cleveland Cavaliers at Detroit Pistons. Odds, picks and predictions. The Cleveland Cavaliers and Detroit Pistons meet Sunday for Game 7 of their second round Eastern Conference playoff series. Tip off from Little Caesars Arena in Detroit, Michigan, is scheduled for 8 p.m. Eastern Time, Prime Video. Let's analyze NBA odds around the Cavaliers versus Pistons odds and make our expert NBA picks and predictions for the best bets. Best of 7 series, tied 3-3 for the second consecutive series, both the Cavaliers and Pistons will play a Game 7. Cleveland eased by the Toronto Raptors in 7 games in the first round, while Detroit erased a 3-1 series deficit to upend the Orlando Magic in 7 games. After going down 0-2 in the series, the Cavaliers rattled off 3 straight wins and covers, including a 117-113 OT win in Game 5 in Detroit, seizing a 3-2 series lead with Game 6 at home. As a 4.5-point favorite, the Cavs laid a huge egg in Game 6 on their home floor, falling 115-94 as the under, 209.5, cashed. That halted a 3-game overrun, too. In Game 6, Detroit shot 52%, 43 of 82, from the field, while Cleveland was just 39%, 30 of 77. On three-pointers, the Pistons were 44%, 16 of 36, while the Cavs managed just 34%, 12 of 35. The Pistons were plus 3 in rebounding, while the Cavs were minus 2 in turnover ratio, while Detroit had a 48-26 margin in points in the paint. Pistons G. Cade Cunningham netted a team-high 21 points, while adding 8 assists with 5 three-pointers, while C. Jalen Duren ended up with 15 points, 11 rebounds and 3 blocks. For the Cavs, G. James Harden had 23 points with 4 steals and 4 assists, while adding 3 triples. G. Donovan Mitchell struggled, hitting 6 of 20 from the field, ending up with 18 points. Detroit is 6-1 in Game 7 since 1990, while Cleveland has is 5-0 in Game 7 since 2016, including a pair of road victories. The Pistons are 4-0 when facing elimination this season. Provided by FanDuel Sportsbook, access USA Today sports scores and sports betting odds hub for a full list. Lines last updated at 7:13 a.m. Eastern Time. Cavaliers Pistons for most recent updates,
Official NBA Injury Report. Pistons 107, Cavaliers 103. The Pistons, -186, are just a little too expensive for my liking, costing nearly two times your potential return. This is a Game 7, and anything can happen. Both teams have performed well in the decisive playoff Game 7 in recent seasons, so expect a very close game. Avoid backing Cleveland +4.5, -114, is worth a look on the road in Game 7, as this should be nip and tuck. The Cavaliers are 5-1 ATS in the past six appearances in a Game 7, including a 114-102 win at home in the first round over Toronto as an 8.5-point favorite. Of course, the operative word there is at home. Going on the road is tough, but anything can happen in a Game 7. Over 206.5, -112, is the play in Game 7, even though scoring is generally down in the final game of a series. However, these are two teams which each cashed the over in Game 7 of the first round. The over is 3-1 in the past four games of the series, with the Pistons cashing high in three of the past five home playoff games. For the Cavaliers, the over-under has split 3-3 in six road playoff games this season. For more sports betting picks and tips, check out sportsbookwire.com and BetFTW. 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Access more NBA coverage, Hoops Hype, Celtics Wire, Nets Wire, Rockets Wire, Sixers Wire, Thunder Wire, Warriors Wire, LeBron Wire, Rookie Wire, List Wire, LA Dodgers at Los Angeles Angels, Odds, Picks and Predictions. The LA Dodgers, 28-18, and Los Angeles Angels, 16-30, close out their three-game series Sunday in Anaheim, California. First pitch from Angel Stadium is at 4:07 p.m. Eastern Time. Let's analyze MLB odds around the Dodgers versus Angels odds and make our expert MLB picks and predictions for the best bets. Season series, Dodgers lead 2-0. The Dodgers have won four games in a row and are looking to complete the sweep Sunday. After a 6-0 shutout win in the opener Friday, they erupted for 15 runs in a 15-2 win Saturday. DH Shohei Ohtani drove in 5 runs on 2 hits, and starter Justin Wroblewski improved to 6-1, 6 IP, 7 H, 2 ER, 1 BB, 5 K. They scored 5 runs in the 6th inning and then added 9 between the 8th and 9th innings. The Angels have lost 5 games in a row, scoring 2 or fewer runs in every game. SP Jose Soriano allowed only 1 hit in 5 1/3 innings, but walked 6, giving up 6 runs. Of Joe Adell's 2-run double in the bottom of the 6th inning were the Angels' only runs of the game. RHP Roky Sasaki vs. RHP Grayson Rodriguez. Sasaki, 1-3, 5.88 ERA, makes his 8th start. He has a 1.63 whip, 4.3 BB/9 and 8.3 K/9 in 33 2/3 innings. Rodriguez makes his 2026 debut. He last played in 2024. Provided by BetMGM Sportsbook, access USA Today Sports Scores and Sports Betting Odds Hub for a full list. Lines last updated at 7:01 a.m. Eastern Time. 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For decades, BHQ has been helping players just like you win. 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Sign up today. Dodgers 5, Angels 2. The Dodgers have won 4 games in a row and are 12-8 in road games, while the Angels are 4-16 in their last 20 games, have lost 4 games in a row and are 8-11 at home. Sasaki has allowed 3 or more runs in 5 straight outings. But the Angels have been held to 2 or fewer runs in 6 of their last 7 games. I'm not trusting the Angels until they are out of this current funk. Expect the Dodgers to win the game and sweep the series, but there is better value on the run line. Pass. 8 of the Angels' last 9 losses have been by multiple runs. The Dodgers' last 8 wins have been by at least 2 runs. Bet Dodgers -1.5, +110.
Seven of the Dodgers' last nine games have not reached 10 total runs. The Angels have not scored more than 2 runs in 7 of their last 8 games. 6 of their last 8 overall have not reached 10 total runs. Bet under 9.5, minus 120. For more sports betting picks and tips, check out sportsbookwire.com and BetFTW. 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ACC Baseball Tournament Bracket, Seeds, Schedule, TV schedule for 2026. The 2026 ACC Baseball Tournament begins May 20th at Truist Field in Charlotte, and a champion will be crowned May 24th. The ACC has four teams in the latest USA Today Sports Coaches poll: number 2 UNC, October 1st, 43, 22-8, number 3 Georgia Tech, 45-9, 25-5, number 8 Florida State, 38-16, 19-11, and number 24 Boston College, 36-20, 17-13. The top 4 seeds receive a double bye into the quarterfinals, which will be played Thursday, May 21st, and Friday, May 22nd. Seeds 9-16 start the tourney on May 19th, with seeds 5-8 beginning action on May 20th. The Yellow Jackets carry the top seed into the tournament after winning the ACC regular season title. The second-seeded Tar Heels, third-seeded Seminoles, and fourth-seeded Eagles also get a few extra days of rest before postseason play. UNC beat Clemson in the 2025 title game for its first title since 2022. The Heels are aiming for consecutive conference tournament crowns for the first time since winning 3 straight from 1982 to 84. Here's a look at the full schedule and bracket, along with times for the tournament. Click here for the full 2026 ACC Baseball Tournament Bracket. All times: Eastern Rod Baxley covers Duke, North Carolina and NC State for the Fayetteville Observer as part of the USA Today network. 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New York Yankees at New York Mets. Odds, picks and predictions: the New York Yankees, 28-18, and New York Mets, 19-26, meet Sunday for the final of a 3-game interleague series in New York, New York. First pitch from Citi Field is scheduled for 1:40 p.m. Eastern Time. Let's analyze MLB odds around the Yankees versus Mets and make our expert MLB picks and predictions for the best bets. Season series, tied 1-1 after a 5-2 loss Friday, the Mets bounced back Saturday night with a 6-3 win to even the series as +106 home underdogs, while the over, 8.5, cashed. 1B Mark Vientos came through with a double and 3 RBIs, while leadoff hitter RF Carson Bench went 3-for-4 and scored twice. RP David Peterson, 4 IP, 2 ER, 6 H, 3 BB, 8 K, got the victory, and RP Devin Williams locked down his 6th save. The Yankees lost for the 6th time in their last 8 games. SP Carlos Rodon, 3 2/3 IP, 2 ER, 3 R, 3 BB, 6 K, took his first loss. 1B Paul Goldschmidt went 2-for-4 with an RBI. The bigger issue was the Yankees struggling in key spots, finishing just 3-for-15 with runners in scoring position and leaving 11 men on base. RHP Elmer Rodriguez versus RHP Freddy Peralta. Rodriguez, 0-1, 5.19 ERA, makes his 3rd career start. The 22-year-old rookie has a 2.08 whip, 8.3 BB/9 and 5.2 K/9 in 8 2/3 innings. Peralta, 3-3, 3.10 ERA, makes his 10th start. He has a 1.22 whip, 3.5 BB/9 and 9.1 K/9 in 49 1/3 innings. Provided by FanDuel Sportsbook. 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
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Mets 7, Yankees 3 bet Mets, -116. The Mets feel like the better side Sunday afternoon with the way both teams are trending lately. The Mets have won 4 of their last 5, while the Yankees have dropped 6 of their last 8 and continue to struggle away from Yankee Stadium. The biggest edge here is probably on the mound with Peralta. He's been absolutely rolling lately with a 0.57 ERA over his last 5 starts and has allowed 2 runs or fewer in 4 straight outings. Even in his lone start against the Yankees, he only gave up 2 runs. The Yankees are also turning to rookie Rodriguez, who has shown some decent stuff, but still has a 5.19 ERA. The Mets lineup is also really patient at the plate and does a great job working counts, which feels like a tough matchup for a young pitcher in this spot. Pass. No need to play with the run line in this one. Bet over 8.5, -102. The over feels like the move Sunday. The over is 5-0-1 in the last 6 meetings between these teams, and it's also cashed in each of Peralta's last 3 starts. Rodriguez also saw the over hit in his last outing. Even with Peralta pitching well, this matchup still feels like it has enough offense to get past the total. For more sports betting picks and tips, check out sportsbookwire.com and BetFTW. 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Philadelphia Phillies at Pittsburgh Pirates odds, picks and predictions. The Philadelphia Phillies, 23-23, visit the Pittsburgh Pirates, 24-22, Sunday for a 1:35 p.m. Eastern Time first pitch in the final game of their 3-game series from PNC Park in Pittsburgh, Pennsylvania. Let's analyze MLB odds around the Phillies versus Pirates odds and make our expert MLB picks and predictions for the best bets. Season series, Phillies lead 2-0. Philadelphia has won 3 games in a row after handling Pittsburgh 6-0 on Saturday, covering as a -172 road favorite with the under, 8.5, hitting. 1B Bryce Harper had a first-inning 3-run home run and DH Kyle Schwarber added a RBI double in the second. LHP Christopher Sanchez pitched a complete game, 9 IP, 6H, 0 R, 0 BB, 13 K, to improve to 5-2. Pittsburgh has dropped 3 of its last 4 after Saturday's loss as a +144 home underdog. The Pirates had just 6 hits in the offensive mishap and went 0-6 with runners in scoring position. The Pirates lost Friday's opener 11-9 in 10 innings. RHP Zach Wheeler vs. RHP Paul Skeens. Wheeler, 2-0, 2.55 ERA, makes his 5th start. He has a 0.93 whip, 2.2 BB/9 and 8.0 K/9 in 24 2/3 innings. Skeens, 6-2, 1.98 ERA, makes his 10th start. He has a 0.64 whip, 1.3 BB/9 and 10.1 K/9 in 50 innings. Provided by FanDuel Sportsbook, access USA Today sports scores and sports betting odds hub for a full list. Lines last updated at 12:18 a.m. Eastern Time. 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For decades, BHQ has been helping players just like you win. 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Sign up today. Pirates 3, Phillies 2 bet Pirates, -134. Skeens is the reason to back the Pirates Sunday. He has been one of, if not the most dominant, pitchers in baseball, leading the league in whip and BB/9, while being tied for second with 6 wins. In his previous 2 starts, he has combined for 16 IP with 4H, 17 K, and 0 ER. He has been nearly untouchable. While the Phillies have momentum heading into the final contest of the series, the Pirates have scored 7 or more runs in 2 of their last 3, which would be plenty of run support for the potential Cy Young favorite. Pass. In a matchup that features 2 outstanding pitchers, the money line has the best value. Bet under 7, -105.
The Phillies have allowed three or fewer runs in six of their last seven games, hitting the under in five of their last six. They have scored three or fewer runs in three of their last five and will have trouble at the plate against Skeens. The Pirates have scored four or fewer runs in three of their last five and in six of their last ten. While they have allowed six or more runs in three of their last four, expect Skeens to go deep in the game, preventing runs.

advanced through the winner's bracket with back-to-back triumphs over Jacksonville State and Stetson. The Seminoles, 51-9, took the more scenic route, falling to Stetson in their opener before rebounding with victories over Jacksonville State and the Hatters. The Knights need just one more win to clinch a super regional spot. The Seminoles, who carry the nation's 9th overall seed, will need to claim both matchups. Here's how and when to follow along. Florida State vs. UCF will stream live on ESPN+. The Seminoles and Knights will play at noon at Joann Graff Field in Tallahassee. Double elimination from Friday-Sunday, May 15th to 17th, at Joann Graff Field at Seminole Softball Complex, Friday's games, Saturday's games, Sunday's games, asterisk if necessary. News online: Buc-ee's is suing this convenience store. Here's their beef. Buc-ee's, the travel centers and giant brisket barbecuing convenience stores based in Texas but with stores popping up in other states including two in Florida, is suing a two-store company for brand infringement. In a complaint from a lawsuit obtained by USA Today, Buc-ee's alleges that Teddy's Market in Georgia copied Buc-ee's mascot and branding strategies. The lawsuit, filed on May 1 in the U.S. District Court for the Northern District of Georgia, claims Teddy's brand centers on a smiling cartoon animal similar to the Buc-ee's beaver. Other claims include similarities in mascot design and even that the names are too similar. Karen Ahuja, Teddy's owner, denied the claim when asked by CBS News Atlanta but did not comment further, citing the pending lawsuit. According to the complaint, Buc-ee's is asking the court to force Teddy's to stop using its current branding, destroy any infringing materials, and for Teddy's to pay 3 times the profits made in damages. This suit comes as there's controversy from customers surrounding its new pay-at-the-pump rules. Here's what to know about those as Buc-ee's makes plans to expand its travel centers in 4 other Florida locations. Buc-ee's rolls out new pay-at-the-pump policy. Here's how it works. Buc-ee's new policy, implemented in March, says, no gas for Buc-ee's gift cards. Florida man's outburst goes viral. Here's what you should know about holds on your credit or debit card when you pay at the pump, according to the company's website. Because gas station operators do not know how much you will be spending, we have to authorize the pump for some amount, typically from $75 to more than $200 depending if the card is debit, consumer credit, or commercial credit. If we authorize too little, then an SUV or truck can't fill their tanks. If too much, then some card holders would not have the funds and therefore could not make the purchase. For example, if the pump is authorized for $100 and $40 of gas is pumped, then there will be a $40 charge and a $100 hold. Holds can last for up to 72 hours. Fort Pierce, a planned location at Interstate 95 northwest of Fort Pierce, would be 76,245 square feet with 120 gas pumps, 18 EV charging stations and 778 parking spaces. Buc-ee's St. Lucie County site is now loading. As plans advance, Ocala, originally planned to open in 2028, the Ocala Buc-ee's has been rescheduled to open in 2029. The new Buc-ee's is planned for the southeast corner of I-75 and Northwest 49th Street. The Ocala Buc-ee's will be 74,000 square feet, with 120 fueling stations. New Ocala Buc-ee's bumped to 2029 opening. Tallahassee, not listed on Buc-ee's website, are plans to build in Leon County in Florida's Panhandle. Buc-ee's wants to build a 74,000 square foot travel center with 120 fueling stations on a 30-acre site near Interstate 10. Plans call for 807 standard parking spaces, along with 24 electric vehicle parking spaces and about a dozen spaces for buses and RVs. Tallahassee Buc-ee's site moves ahead with little opposition. Port Charlotte, also not listed on Buc-ee's website, are plans for a travel center in a trio of villages near a new Harborview development in southwest Florida. Depending on the zoning, it's planned to be around 74,000 square feet, according to Stan Beard, Buc-ee's National Director of Real Estate and Development. Buc-ee's has 16 new locations planned in the United States, with opening dates as far out as 2031.

0: On, according to its website, there are 2 Buc-ee's open in Florida as of May 2026. Buc-ee's began in Texas in 1982. Since then, the chain has been expanding, with locations in 12 states. Locations are open 24 hours a day, 365 days a year. The travel center is famous for its huge number of gas pumps, a wide variety of hot food, bakery items, and fudge prepared on site, a wide variety of store-brand snacks, grocery staples, sauces, and an entire wall of jerky, and a large section of home decor, kitchen utensils, clothing, barbecue grills, Florida souvenirs, and more. 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
2: Hello, I'm Bruce, and I'll be reading news articles from the New York Times for Friday, May 15th. Trump was flattering. Xi was resolute. The difference spoke volumes. In contrast to his rhetoric about China at home, President Trump spoke in conciliatory terms with Xi Jinping, the Chinese leader. By David E. Sanger. For President Trump, the first day of his visit to Beijing was all about the personal relationship between him and Xi Jinping, the Chinese leader. "You're a great leader," he told his host, whom he has often said he admires for his powerful control over a nation of 1.4 billion people. "I say it to everybody." Mr. Xi, unsurprisingly, spent little time Thursday on flattery. Once the 21-gun salute and precision marching by units of the People's Liberation Army were finished, the disciplined Chinese leader plunged right away into setting boundaries for the two countries' relations. "The red line was Taiwan," he said, making it abundantly clear that Mr. Trump's effort at rapprochement could crash on takeoff if he interferes with China's long-term effort to take control of the self-governing island. "The U.S. must handle the Taiwan issue with utmost caution," he said, according to a readout from Xinhua, China's official news agency. The warning came just minutes into his public remarks in the Great Hall of the People, the center of power for the People's Republic, starting just a decade into Mao's revolution. For Mr. Xi, it was all about setting boundaries from the start. The moment seemed to capture the new equilibrium between the two adversaries. Mr. Xi arrived highly scripted, leaving no doubt that for all of China's problems, deflation, depopulation, the bursting of the real estate bubble, the moment when China acts as a peer superpower had arrived. At every turn, at least as he began his two-day trip to China, Mr. Trump sounded conciliatory, the exact opposite of his portrayals of China in public appearances back home, where, during his presidential campaigns, he has talked about the country as a job stealer and national security threat. Mr. Xi, while smiling and welcoming to Mr. Trump, was quietly more confrontational, especially on Taiwan, where he delivered an unequivocal warning. The gap spoke directly to the new level of confidence and authority Mr. Xi has adopted in his public speech, despite his challenges with the domestic economy as he watches the United States plunge into conflict with Iran, another Middle East confrontation with no easy exit. The Chinese president designed the day meticulously, down to a visit to the Temple of Heaven, the Ming Dynasty complex, not far from the Forbidden City. As Mr. Trump sat in the 13th century wonder, he got a history lesson from the Chinese leader, tailored to echo the modern era. At his toast at a televised state banquet on Thursday night, Mr. Trump came with a lesson of his own, describing links between China and the United States that went back to the Empress of China, the ship that took a 14-month journey in 1783 to open trade and bring the first American diplomats to what was then known as Canton, now called Zhangzhou. "We've gotten along when there were difficulties. We worked it out," Mr. Trump said. But even then, he cast relations in personal terms, making clear that the huge divisions between the two countries had to be solved by two strong leaders. "I would call you, and you would call me, whenever we had a problem. People don't know. Whenever we had a problem," he said. "We worked that out very quickly, and we're going to have a fantastic future together." For his part, Mr. Xi returned to his mantra. To keep from turning competition into conflict, the two nations must keep from falling into the theorized trap. The trap, popularized by Harvard professor Graham Allison in his book Destined for War, Can America and China Escape Thucydides' Trap?, comes when a rising power challenges a status quo power, often leading to war. It was the rise of Athens and the fear that rise engendered in Sparta, the ancient Greek historian Thucydides wrote, that made war inevitable. Mr. Xi proposed a familiar solution: ban talk of competition between the number one and number two economic superpowers, a regular staple of the Biden White House, and focus on stability, a governing characteristic really associated with Mr. Trump. The common interests between China and the United States outweigh our differences, Mr. Xi said, according to state media. Stability in China-U.S. relations is a boon to the world. But unlike Mr. Trump, he explored the alternative scenario. If handled poorly, the two countries will collide or even clash, putting the entire U.S.-China relationship in an extremely dangerous situation, he said, a clear reference to Taiwan, according to the readout. If much of this sounds familiar, it was. Mr. Xi has go-to homilies, part of his philosopher king approach to ruling over China. And in this summit, he invented one new one. He said he agreed with Mr. Trump on a new vision of building a constructive China-U.S. relationship of strategic stability. As Rush Doshi, a China scholar at Georgetown University, noted, that sounded like an effort to lock in truce favorable to them, and they want to do so beyond Trump, with this post-trade war detente setting the baseline. Future disputes over China's excess manufacturing capacity or rebuilding American military capability in the Indo-Pacific could be declared a violation of this frame, he wrote on X. The contrast with Mr. Trump's style, where summits are first and foremost for instant deals, usually ones he can boast will provide jobs or sales, is often jarring. Mr. Trump, for example, brought a group of business executives whose presence, he said, was intended to show respect for China while seeking market access. It had a familiar ring to it. The days when Bill Clinton and George W. Bush brought business leaders to explore the promise of the Chinese market, often for the first time. But Mr. Trump's delegation came with decades of experience, much of it bitter. Some of them were survivors of the battles over intellectual property theft and sharp restrictions intended to favor local Chinese industry. Mr. Xi did not bring an equivalent group. There were no executives from BYD, the huge Chinese car maker, trying to figure out how to do business in the United States, or DeepSeek, an innovative artificial intelligence firm at the heart of the battle with AI firms in the United States. There were other discordant notes heard just beneath the noise of the clinking glasses and optimistic toasts. In contrast to the Chinese readout, the American account, released by the White House, talked about cracking down on fentanyl precursors, a long-running issue with China, and buying American agricultural goods. It did not mention Taiwan or China's restriction on rare earths or its rapid nuclear weapons buildup. The White House also described the United States and China as aligned on the need to reopen the Strait of Hormuz and keep it free of Iranian tolls. All that was true, but ignored the deeper complication. Despite American entreaties, China is unlikely to deploy whatever influence it has with the Iranians for free. What the price might be is unclear. The real test of how these two men debate their differences might come on Friday morning, when Mr. Trump is scheduled for much smaller meetings with Mr. Xi. It is the kind of session he likes best, leader to leader. And once he leaves Chinese airspace, he seems likely to present his preferred version of those talks. The Chinese government will likely be more circumspect. Trump might welcome Chinese investment, but America is wary. A pledge for more Chinese investment could face backlash given long-standing national security concerns in the United States. By Alan E. Rappaport. A hallmark of President Trump's second term has been his penchant for negotiating economic deals with countries that pledge to invest trillions of dollars in the United States. "It's now pouring in from all parts of the world," Mr. Trump said during a speech last fall, in which he boasted of nearly $20 trillion of foreign investment. The meetings this week between Mr. Trump and China's leader Xi Jinping in Beijing are expected to include talks over purchases of American farm products and planes and the possibility of expanding access for American companies into China's vast consumer market. There has also been speculation that Mr. Trump and his advisors are seeking a major investment from China. But such a pledge could be complicated by deep distrust in the United States towards Chinese firms, which many workers blame for the hollowing out of American manufacturing. Treasury Secretary Scott Bessent acknowledged the challenge in an interview on CNBC on Thursday, explaining that the United States and China were working to develop an investment board that would determine what sectors were acceptable for Chinese investment. That would essentially provide China with guidance on how to invest in the United States without its transactions being blocked by the Committee on Foreign Investment, an interagency group that reviews foreign investment and is led by Mr. Bessent. "Look, there are plenty of things that the Chinese could invest in the U.S., said Mr. Bessent, who is in Beijing with Mr. Trump. "Chinese investment in the United States has declined sharply in recent years amid tougher investment screening standards nationally and at the state level. That sentiment could ultimately clash with Mr. Trump's transactional instincts and his desire to return home with a big-ticket win. If Trump were to be committed to a major investment deal with China, there's still a challenge of implementation," said Kyle Jaros, an expert on U.S.-China ties at the University of Notre Dame. "It would take real follow-through to overcome a lot of the political and regulatory barriers that are in place right now." According to a report published last month by the research firm Rhodium Group, less than $3 billion of Chinese investment in the United States was announced in 2025. That was the lowest on record, with investment peaking at around $45 billion in 2016. The United States has imposed tight restrictions on Chinese investment out of national security concerns, making it difficult for Chinese firms to build factories near military facilities. Some states have also enacted restrictions on Chinese purchases of real estate and farmland. China's clean energy technology, such as electric vehicles and batteries, has also faced challenges in the United States because of political backlash. There was a surge of Chinese investment in those sectors after clean energy and tax legislation was passed under the Biden administration in 2022. But according to Rhodium, more than half of those investments have been canceled, paused, or delayed. A $2.4 billion electric vehicle battery factory that the Chinese company Gotion was building in Michigan was canceled last year after the community there protested and mounted legal challenges to stop the project. Other types of Chinese investment have also stirred controversy. That includes the recent purchase by Nongfu Spring, a Chinese bottled water company, of a warehouse in New Hampshire that it wants to turn into a bottling facility. The purchase was reviewed last year by the state's attorney general. After the inquiry found that there was no wrongdoing associated with the transaction, Governor Kelly Ayotte of New Hampshire issued executive orders to block China, Russia, and Iran from getting access to data or purchasing land or property in the state. Foreign adversaries like China should not be doing business in New Hampshire, said Ms. Ayotte, a Republican. There continues to be deep skepticism within the U.S. automobile industry about competition from China. Last month, a group of American steel associations sent a letter to top Trump administration officials urging them to keep Chinese car manufacturers out of the United States. As representatives of our nation's manufacturing sector, we urge you to ensure American competitiveness by not surrendering access to the U.S. auto market to the Chinese Communist Party, they wrote. Additionally, allowing Chinese companies and Chinese autos into the U.S. would create consequential, unacceptable national security risks. Agriculture also remains a contentious issue. The chairman of the House Select Committee on China, Representative John Molinar, a Republican from Michigan, introduced new legislation this month that would ban China from acquiring U.S. farmland. Food security is national security, and we cannot allow foreign adversaries like China to buy up American farmland near our most sensitive military and critical infrastructure sites, Mr. Molinar said. The bipartisan bill would create a requirement for the federal government to review Chinese deals involving ports and telecommunications infrastructure. It would also apply to purchases made by investors from Russia, Iran, and North Korea. Michael Pillsbury, a China scholar who has served as an outside advisor to the Trump administration, said that the president's advisors were concerned about Chinese investments in sensitive sectors such as semiconductors, artificial intelligence, biotechnology, aerospace, and critical minerals. It has been a challenge, he said, to come up with a white list of sectors that could be considered safe. The red lines have moved back and forth as the nature of technology has changed, Mr. Pillsbury said. He added that while Mr. Trump is eager to announce a $1 trillion Chinese investment pledge, he is mindful not to incite political backlash. I think there's been an effort by the administration to avoid getting into a fight with the China hawks, Mr. Pillsbury added. Ahead of Mr. Trump's trip to China, a White House official downplayed the idea that the administration was seeking to create a new $1 trillion Chinese investment program. The White House continues to be focused on pushing China to increase its purchases of American farm goods, which it boycotted for much of last year when trade tensions flared. Despite the anticipation of a Chinese investment pledge, the details and follow-through will be important. While Mr. Trump has said that foreign investments have topped $20 trillion, according to the White House's own investment tracker, U.S. and foreign investment pledges made during Mr. Trump's second term total $10.6 trillion. Foreign leaders appear to have learned that they can win favor with Mr. Trump by promising whopping investment pledges that they might not fulfill. "The devil is in the details," said Philip Ludvigsen, a partner in King & Spalding, who specializes in national security risks and foreign investment, about not only where the investment goes, but also whether it happens at all. Supreme Court allows abortion pill access by mail to continue. A federal appeals court ruling against the Food and Drug Administration would have restricted access by mail to mifepristone, by Anne E. Morrow. The Supreme Court on Thursday ruled that a widely used abortion medication could continue to be prescribed by telehealth and sent to patients by mail. Two manufacturers of mifepristone had asked the Supreme Court to intervene after the conservative U.S. Court of Appeals for the Fifth Circuit restricted access to the medication nationwide. The Supreme Court's brief order means that the Fifth Circuit's decision will remain blocked, perhaps for months, while litigation continues in the lower courts. The issue could eventually return to the High Court. The majority did not explain the reasons for its ruling, as is often the case when it issues emergency orders. Justices Clarence Thomas and Samuel Alito, Jr., the two most conservative justices, dissented, with Justice Alito calling the majority order remarkable and complaining that it was unreasoned. The Fifth Circuit ruled on May 1st in response to a lawsuit filed by the state of Louisiana seeking to reimpose a requirement that patients obtain the medication only after seeing a provider in person. The FDA first lifted that regulation in 2021, making it possible for people in Louisiana and other states with strict abortion bans to receive the pills through the mail. Nearly two-thirds of abortions in the United States are now carried out with abortion pills, and about one-quarter involve telehealth, a virtual visit with a healthcare provider. The Supreme Court eliminated the nationwide right to abortion in 2022, but legal battles over the issue have continued. In its lawsuit, Louisiana has asserted that the FDA's decision to remove the in-person dispensing requirement was based on inadequate or flawed data, a claim medical organizations dispute, citing more than 100 studies that have found that mifepristone is safe and that the serious complications from taking it are rare. Liz Murrell, the state's attorney general, said the regulations had resulted in about 1,000 illegal abortions in the state each month, and thousands of dollars in Medicaid costs to treat women harmed by mifepristone. In a statement on Thursday, Ms. Murrell said, "It's shocking that the Supreme Court would block this common sense return to medically ethical practices and oversight." Justice Alito, in his dissent, agreed with the state that its ban had been thwarted by certain medical providers, private organizations, and states that abhor laws like Louisiana's and seek to undermine their enforcement. He characterized the shipping of abortion medication into states with strict bans as the perpetration of a scheme to undercut the Supreme Court's decision overturning Roe v. Wade, which, he noted, restored the right of each state to decide how to regulate abortions within its borders. The manufacturers, Danco Laboratories and Gen BioPro, told the justices that a ruling in Louisiana's favor could cause broad disruptions to the pharmaceutical industry and lead to state-by-state second-guessing of all sorts of drug regulations. The companies pointed to the Supreme Court's decision 2 years ago rejecting a similar challenge from anti-abortion doctors. In that case, the court unanimously held that the FDA's loosening of regulations had not caused the type of direct harm to the doctors that would give them standing to sue. Abby Long, a spokeswoman for Danco, expressed relief in a statement on Thursday, saying that the Fifth Circuit's ruling had been unprecedented and immediately caused nationwide chaos and confusion for patients and providers prescribing. The clash over access to mifepristone has put the Trump administration in a difficult political position ahead of the midterm elections. Many of the president's supporters oppose abortion, but restricting access is not considered a broadly winning position in many critical contests. While Justice Department lawyers defended the FDA in the lower courts, they have not said whether the administration ultimately supports allowing the pills to be made. Rather, administration lawyers have said that the FDA is conducting a review of mifepristone's safety and have asked the lower courts to delay Louisiana's lawsuit until that review is complete. But after losing in the appeals court, the administration made the unusual decision to forego any filing at the Supreme Court, taking no position on how the justices should rule. Julia Kay, an attorney with the American Civil Liberties Union's Reproductive Freedom Project, criticized the administration's silence. When nationwide access to a critical abortion and miscarriage medication was on the line, the Trump administration refused to defend the FDA's action, she said in a statement on Thursday. Medication abortion usually involves a two-drug regimen. Mifepristone blocks a hormone necessary for pregnancy to continue, followed 24 to 48 hours later by a second medication, misoprostol, which causes contractions similar to a miscarriage. The Louisiana case targets mifepristone, which the FDA approved for abortion in 2000. Misoprostol, which is also used for other medical conditions, is not affected by the Fifth Circuit ruling. In April, a district court judge in Louisiana said the state was likely to win its challenge to the regulation, but declined to pause the availability of pills by mail while the lawsuit proceeded. Instead, the judge gave the FDA time to complete the safety review of mifepristone. In its ruling earlier this month, the Fifth Circuit sided with Louisiana, echoing the state's arguments that the FDA's regulations were undermining its laws protecting unborn human life, and also causing it to spend Medicaid funds on emergency care for women harmed by Milford Prestone, according to the order written by Judge Stuart Kyle Duncan, a Trump appointee. He was joined by Judge Kurt D. Engelhardt, another Trump appointee, and Judge Leslie Southwick, who was appointed by President George W. Bush. Supreme Court agrees to fast-track Louisiana voting map decision. Louisiana voters who successfully challenged the state's voting map as an illegal racial gerrymander had asked the justices to quickly return the case to the lower courts, clearing the way for a newer map. By Abby Van Sickle and Emily Corcoran. The Supreme Court, on Monday evening, agreed to immediately transmit to the lower courts its opinion striking down Louisiana's congressional map, rather than wait 32 days, as would have been routine. Last week's landmark opinion from the court, which weakened the Voting Rights Act by concluding that one of Louisiana's majority black congressional districts was an unconstitutional racial gerrymander, has set off a chaotic scramble in the state. Governor Jeff Landry, a Republican, delayed a primary for House races, even with early voting scheduled to begin on Saturday, so that the state legislature could work to immediately redraw maps. Republicans, who control the legislature, are expected to try to eliminate at least one of the state's two majority black districts. Early voting in the state's other races, including votes on constitutional amendments and a hotly contested Republican Senate primary, went forward. It was not immediately clear what effect Monday's decision to send the case back to the lower courts without delay would have on the effort to speedily redistrict. Those moves have been challenged in court. But a group of white voters who had challenged the Louisiana map and won their case before the Supreme Court had requested the move, believing that the technical step would make it easier to proceed quickly, and the court's action does clear one barrier to drawing a new map. In a one-paragraph, unsigned order, the court explained that ordinarily, the clerk of the Supreme Court waits the 32 days to send the opinion in order to give the losing party time to ask the justices to reconsider the case. It is exceptionally rare for the court to agree to rehear a case once it has been argued and decided. In the Louisiana case, the justices wrote, state officials who had defended the map and were on the losing side of the case had not opposed the request to expedite. Although a group of black voters who had intervened in the case had expressed their opposition, the justices wrote, those voters had not expressed any intent to use the 32-day window to ask the court to reconsider its decision. In a scathing dissent, Justice Ketanji Brown Jackson, one of the court's three liberals and the first black woman to serve on the court, asserted that the court's decision to overturn Louisiana's voting map had spawned chaos in the state. She called the court's decision to expedite the transmittal of the opinion tantamount to an approval of Louisiana's rush to pause the ongoing election in order to pass a new map. She said the court was diving into the political fray with an abandon that was unwarranted and unwise. Justice Samuel A. Alito, Jr., one of the court's conservatives, responded in an unusually sharply worded concurrence. Justice Jackson's position, he wrote, would require that the 2026 congressional elections in Louisiana be held under a map that has been held to be unconstitutional. He was joined by Justices Clarence Thomas and Neil M. Gorsuch, both conservatives. Justice Alito called Justice Jackson's assertions that the court was improperly using its power a groundless and utterly irresponsible charge. The ruling was the latest move in a scramble to draw up new midterms maps across the South following the court's landmark ruling on April 29th, which gutted the remaining pillar of the Voting Rights Act. The court's decision in the case, Louisiana versus Calais, found that the state's map, which had created a second majority black district, violated the Constitution's Equal Protection Clause. That decision could make it harder for lawmakers to create majority-minority districts throughout the country and has set off a scramble in states across the South to redistrict before the midterm elections. Absentee ballots had already been requested in some states. Louisiana's legislature was already in session when the ruling came down. Two Republican-led states in the South, Alabama and Tennessee, are convening special legislative sessions this week, aiming to take action before their primaries. Alabama, which gaveled into session on Monday, is moving to delay some of its primaries in hopes that the Supreme Court will pave the way for them to take up a new map. In Tennessee, where a legislative session is scheduled to begin on Tuesday, the Republican supermajority is widely expected to approve a map that would eliminate its lone majority black district. The seat is currently held by a Democrat, Representative Steve Cohen. Legislative leaders have not yet shared their proposals publicly. They were promised new septic tanks. Trump called it illegal DEI. The Justice Department ended a deal that had helped fund a solution to the sewage crisis in rural Alabama. Almost like we are starting all over again, one activist said. By Bernard Mokum. Behind Dana Anderson's home in central Alabama, a plastic pipe carries waste from her toilet through her backyard, discarding it outdoors. Three or four times a year, a spell of heavy rain forces the excrement back up into the house. It is a plight that has long plagued residents across Alabama's Black Belt, a stretch of largely rural communities so named for its dark soil and history of slavery. Cotton flourished in the region for the same reasons that conventional septic tanks fail there. The soil is dense and holds onto water. Today, there are more than 50,000 people in the region who pipe raw sewage into open trenches and pits. Now, a seeming solution to the public health problem has been stymied by an unlikely force. The Trump administration's war on diversity, equity, and inclusion programs. 3 years ago, the Biden administration concluded its first ever environmental justice investigation that Alabama officials had failed to adequately address the sanitation crisis disproportionately affecting the black residents of Lowndes County. The state agreed to an interim agreement that unlocked millions of dollars in federal funding to provide homeowners with septic tanks that could handle the difficult soil. But soon after President Trump returned to office last year, the Justice Department ended the settlement, calling it illegal DEI. The administration also scuttled a separate $14 million EPA grant that had been earmarked to install new systems and provide workforce training across Lowndes, Hale, and Wilcox counties. Community activists fear the region may be doomed to enduring wastewater challenges forever. "We thought we had a solution," said Catherine Coleman Flowers, the founder of Alabama-based Center for Rural Enterprise and Environmental Justice, who has helped to put a spotlight on the crisis. "It's almost like we are starting all over again." The funds have been filtering through the Alabama Department of Public Health to local nonprofit groups, which have taken on the responsibility of installing the systems. Now, though, the money that flowed from the settlement will expire in October. So the groups are turning to whatever other funds they have and telling some owners that they may have to keep waiting for relief. In interviews, many Black Belt residents said they had never heard of DEI. One woman even wondered whether the term originated with the president. Some questioned what role race had actually played in their wastewater challenges. "I don't think it's a race issue," said Ms. Anderson, noting that the leadership of Wilcox County was predominantly black. She was one of the homeowners who would have gotten a new septic tank and is now out of luck. But others tied the sanitation struggles to the legacies of slavery and segregation, linking the persistent poverty in the Black Belt to systemic racism. The agreement that Alabama had reached with the Biden administration stopped the state from leveling fines and other penalties against Lowndes County residents who violated sanitation laws. It also ensured that the state would be an active participant in the solution, requiring it to track the number of residents without reliable sanitation, disseminate information about the health risks from raw sewage exposure, and seek funding sources to comply with the agreement. In a statement, the Alabama Department of Health denied that it had discriminated against black residents and said that it would continue to expand grant funds associated with the installation of wastewater systems until funds expire. Some leaders fear the Supreme Court's recent blow to the Voting Rights Act may further diminish political support for the majority black region. "We cannot return to a time when the basic needs of these communities were ignored," said Representative Terry Sewell, who represents the region in Congress and had championed the 2023 federal agreement. Across the Black Belt, circumstances vary. Some homeowners have straight pipes snaking behind their homes, where their untreated waste creeps over their property line onto their neighbor's land. Others purchased conventional septic tanks decades ago, which have since failed and deteriorated into cesspools and lagoons. The flies and odor can prevent homeowners from spending time in their backyards. One day in March, a property owner had a swarm of gnats perched on the walls of his bathtub and appeared to be waiting for waste to rise through the drain. State researchers estimate that up to 4 million gallons of raw sewage enter the region's water system per day. The burden of installing septic systems falls on property owners if they live outside the limits of a municipal sewer system, as many in the Black Belt do. But many residents cannot afford the costly engineered systems that are needed to withstand the impermeable clay soil. And local counties do not generate enough tax revenue to help. In Lowndes County, for example, the poverty rate hovers around 30%, almost three times the national average. Several nonprofit groups have taken on the work of installing septic tanks in the county. But two of them do not regularly share information, and one has implied that the other has committed fraud. Still, the groups admit that the system would benefit from more collaboration. Some activists have faulted state officials for making local nonprofits play such a vital role. There needs to be an overseeing body, said Carmelita Arnold, president of the Lowndes County Unincorporated Wastewater Program. And the groups agree that without federal aid, the issue will persist. If the current administration doesn't change their mind about funding, it won't be solved, said Sherry Bradley, the executive director of the Black Belt Unincorporated Wastewater Program. We have a solution, she added, but it takes funding. Ms. Bradley worked at the State Health Department for four decades and oversaw the wastewater issue as the agency's Bureau of Environmental Services director. She said she knew back then that there had been raw sewage on the ground and had even issued violations in Lowndes County. But, she said, that she was not aware of the full extent of the crisis until 2017, when a United Nations report compared the conditions in the county to those in the developing world. For many Black Belt residents, land has been passed down through generations. Andrew Rivas, 83, still raises horses and goats on the 40 acres that his grandfather purchased many years ago near Tyler, Alabama, in Lowndes County. He was proud of owning the land. After the Civil War, the government reneged on its promise to give emancipated people 40 acres and a mule. But Mr. Rivers said his grandfather was determined to buy the 40 acres. Waste flows from his mobile home through a 50-foot pipe into a trench near a creek. When it rains, he said, the waste ends up in the watershed. Mr. Rivas signed up for a new septic tank 2 years ago, but it is unclear if he will get one before the funding expires. The Lowndes County Unincorporated Wastewater Program has installed around 35 septic tanks since 2024. The group still has around 140 homeowners on its list, and Ms. Arnold, the president, hopes to install 30 more systems by October. But slow permit approval could get in the way, as could bad weather. The organization has also been hampered by a lack of

Community outreach officials in the county have whittled a list of 100 homeowners hoping for septic tanks down to 20 by drawing 13 names from a hat and then giving 7 others priority because they signed up first. It is really sad. This is one of the poorest counties in Alabama, and we need them, said Miss Wilson, referring to the septic tanks. I was just blessed to get the funding. U.S. abruptly cancels deployment of 4,000 troops to Poland. It was unclear why Defense Secretary Pete Hegseth called off the deployment to Poland, which has close relations with the United States. By Eric Schmidt. The Defense Department has abruptly canceled the deployment of more than 4,000 troops to Poland, three U.S. Army officials said on Thursday, part of a realignment of American forces in Europe announced this month that has caught many military officials off guard. 2 weeks ago, the Pentagon said it was withdrawing 5,000 troops from Germany and would redeploy them to the United States and other posts overseas. It also canceled a plan developed under the Biden administration to place a missile-equipped artillery unit in Europe. Those decisions came after President Trump angrily responded to remarks by Germany's Chancellor Friedrich Merz that Iran had humiliated the United States. Mr. Merz questioned how Mr. Trump planned to end that conflict. It was unclear why Defense Secretary Pete Hegseth canceled the deployment to Poland, which has close relations with the United States and had been considered a possible location for some of the forces leaving Germany. There are now about 7,400 U.S. troops in Poland, and the Army 5th Corps has its forward headquarters in Poznan, Poland. It was also not immediately clear whether the 4,000 troops assigned to the canceled mission in Poland would count against the drawdown in Germany or be in addition to that. A Defense Department official speaking on the condition of anonymity to discuss operational matters said the current thinking assumed a net reduction of 5,000 troops between Poland, Germany, and possibly other European countries, but added that internal planning was in flux. A Pentagon spokesman declined to comment on Mr. Hegseth's decision. Mr. Trump has told reporters that troop cuts in Europe would go even deeper. He has insisted that we're cutting a lot further than 5,000 service members from Germany and threatened to also pull troops out of Italy and Spain, countries that the president says have not supported the administration's goals in the U.S. war against Iran. Pentagon officials have said that the administration's long-term aim is for European allies to shoulder more of the responsibility for defending the continent and lessen the U.S. military role there. The Pentagon's pullbacks from Germany were sharply criticized by Democrats, as well as some senior Republicans in Congress, who cited the conflicts in Ukraine and the Middle East. The cancellation of the deployment of the 2nd Armored Brigade Combat Team of the 1st Cavalry Division is probably a part of a broader realignment of the U.S. forces in Europe, said the Army officials and other U.S. military officials who spoke on the condition of anonymity to discuss operational matters. But the confusing way in which Mr. Hegseth and his top aides have handled the latest troop cancellation
many of the armored brigade's troops

0: and much of his equipment have already arrived in Poland, has baffled and angered some army officials and allies as well. The Army Times previously reported the canceled deployment. Army Secretary Daniel P. Driscoll and General Christopher C. LaNeve, the acting Army Chief of Staff, did not mention the move in their testimony before the Senate Armed Services Committee on Tuesday. A NATO official acknowledged on Thursday that the United States was adjusting its troop presence in Europe, but added that the cancellation of the American Brigade would not affect the alliance's deterrence and defense plans. The official, speaking on condition of anonymity to discuss operational matters, said that Canada and Germany had already increased forces in the alliance's eastern flank. Poland's defense minister, Wacław Kaczmarek, said in a social media post late Wednesday that the issue does not concern Poland. It relates to the previously announced change in the presence of some U.S. armed forces in Europe. The troop reductions in Germany announced earlier this month would return U.S. forces in Europe to the level they were in 2022, before Russia began its war in Ukraine, military officials said. Last year, the Pentagon deployed a brigade in Romania and did not send replacement forces. Sean Parnell, a Pentagon spokesman, said in a statement earlier this month that the withdrawal from Germany would be completed over the next 6 to 12 months. This decision follows a thorough review of the department's force posture in Europe and is in recognition of theater requirements on conditions on the ground, he said.
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2: My name is Eileen, and I'll be reading from USA Today, May 15th through May 17th, 2026. U.S. negotiations. Cuba gave prisoners ultimatum after talks. Dissidents given option of exile or stay in prison. Rick Jervis, Kim Helmgard, Francesca Chambers, and Ramon Padilla, USA Today. The voice in the recording is tense, fuzzy, and hard to make out amid a riot of background chatter. Inmates yell to one another in Spanish. Someone slams a door. Michael Osorbo Casilla Perez, 42, hunched over the phone in a hallway inside Kilo 8, a maximum security prison in Pinar del Rio, Cuba, recounting the past few weeks. On April 15th, 5 days after U.S. and Cuban officials held secret talks and delivered an ultimatum in Havana, two Cuban state security agents visited Castillo in his jail cell, according to audio recordings of phone calls with inmates obtained by USA Today. The agents made him an offer, leave Cuba or stay in prison. The next day, they made the same offer to Luis Manuel Otero Alcantara at his maximum security prison in Guanache, southwest of Havana. The Cubans were on notice. U.S. officials told them on April 10th they had 2 weeks to free political prisoners as a measure of goodwill, USA Today previously reported. Both agreed to be exiled. The deadline came and went. Both remain behind bars. Now Castillo and Otero and at least a dozen other political prisoners languishing in Cuban prisons are at the center of high-stakes negotiations between U.S. and Cuban officials that could reshape future relations between the Cold War foes. If talks end in a deal, both nations could dramatically expand trade and business ties and ease long-standing travel restrictions, sparking a change on the island unseen since Fidel Castro took power in 1959. If they fail, Cuba could become President Donald Trump's next target following significant operations in Venezuela and Iran. Back in Guanaje prison, Otero counts the days. This news that Donald Trump, Marco Rubio, have the intention of intervening in Cuba militarily, he said, of Trump's threats. It's unknown why Cuban officials didn't immediately release Castillo and Otero after they agreed to leave the island. Cuban officials did not return USA Today interview requests for comment. Responding to a request for comment from USA Today, a State Department official said the Cuban regime continues to show indifference to the suffering of the Cuban people and is still holding hundreds of political prisoners. The official reiterated that President Trump favors a diplomatic solution but will not allow Cuba to deteriorate into a greater national security threat. In San Isidro, a movement was born. Castillo and Otero grew up in San Isidro, a working-class, hard-scrabble neighborhood abutting the wharfs near the port of Havana, and became friends, one a rapper, the other a visual artist. The two friends and other artists, musicians, and writers would gather in Otero's San Isidro home to devise ways of protesting lack of freedoms on the islands, said Anomaly Ramos, a close friend of the pair. The collective named itself the San Isidro Movement after their neighborhood. In 2021, as frustration mounted in the wake of the coronavirus pandemic and the country's economic demise, Castillo and other musicians, both on and outside the island, created Patria y Vida, a song that denounced Cuba's lack of freedoms. Its video gained more than 1 million views on YouTube and became the anthem of widespread street protests. As the song circulated, state police put Castillo on house arrest, Ramos said. He was arrested on May 18, 2021, charged with contempt of authority and defamation of state institutions, and sentenced to 9 years in prison. With his friend in prison, Otero continued teaming up with activists in rallies. In July 2021, he was picked up on his way to street protests and would later be sentenced to 5 years in prison. As the pair awaited sentencing, Patria y Vida won 2 Latin Grammys, Song of the Year and Best Urban Song, in November 2021. Human rights groups said at least 1,000 people were picked up, like Otero and Castillo, during the demonstrations. There are currently more than 1,250 political prisoners in Cuban jails and prisons, according to the Madrid-based advocacy group, Prisoners Defenders. We've reached a point where change is absolutely essential, said Elixir El Funky Duany, a Cuban rapper who penned Patria y Vida along with Castillo and now lives in Miami after Cuban officials didn't allow him back in the country. Outside of Cuba, Castillo's global recognition grew. President Joe Biden's administration began working to find ways to free Castillo, Otero, and hundreds of young political prisoners spread across the island nation. In 2021, Biden emissaries turned to the Roman Catholic Church for help, former Biden-era officials told USA Today.

at some point in the negotiations, the U.S. told Cuba they would extend Castillo's and Otero humanitarian parole and grant them asylum. With Pope Francis's assistance, Biden officials turned their efforts to the 553 prisoners the regime would give up. You give a long list of political prisoners. They let some out, said Erica Jacobstein, who was the Deputy Assistant Secretary for Western Hemisphere Affairs at the State Department at the time of the negotiations. They let out some of the high profiles and not others, he said. Right before leaving office, the Biden White House announced on January 14, 2025, that the president would remove Cuba from the state sponsor of terror lists. Later that day, Cuban President Miguel Diaz-Canel said they would begin releasing prisoners gradually. Trump later slapped the state sponsor of terror designation back on at the start of his second term. Cuba kept its promise to the Vatican to deliver the remaining prisoners on the agreed-upon list. Castillo's Patria Vida continued to be celebrated internationally as a symbol of artistic courage, but life on the island inside was rough on him. His weight fluctuated, and boils broke out under his arms and along his neck, said Ramos, who frequently speaks with Castillo and Otero via phone. He misses his 10-year-old daughter, Jade. Ramos said she would like to see Castillo and Otero freed, but realizes it will take more to bring lasting change to Cuba. The underlying problem remains unresolved, she said. The criminalization of people continues. Two artists at the center of negotiations. Cuba has been in the White House's crosshairs ever since the administration toppled longtime Cuba ally Venezuela leader Nicolas Maduro in a nighttime special ops raid on January 3rd. Trump hinted Cuba would be next. The administration declared the Caribbean island a national security threat, expanding sanctions and tightening financial channels and imposing a fuel blockade. Havana has been forced to ration key services, causing rolling blackouts, putting intense strain on hospitals and leading to widespread food insecurities. Cuba has teetered on the verge of humanitarian collapse, but came close to reaching a deal with the United States in March, as first reported by USA Today. While the details of that potential agreement remain undisclosed, some information has surfaced. In late February, U.S. Secretary of State Marco Rubio secretly engaged Raul Relito Rodriguez Castro, the former president's grandson, directly and through messages delivered through intermediaries. The deal offered an off-ramp for Diaz-Canel, the Castro family remaining on the island, and contracts on ports, energy, and tourism. The U.S. government floated dropping some sanctions, USA Today reported on March 31st, till, for reasons not fully understood, the talks soured. Both sides appeared to be deeply skeptical of each other's intentions and demands. Meanwhile, Trump's rhetoric intensified, saying he could do whatever I want with Cuba. Like Cuba itself, the diplomatic push was on the brink of collapse. Diplomats from both sides nevertheless pressed behind closed doors. At the April 10th meeting, U.S. officials proposed bringing Starlink's high-speed internet to Cuba. They told them the communist government needed to enact reforms that would make the economy more competitive, perhaps even see Havana pay billions of dollars in compensation to Americans and U.S. firms whose properties were seized after 1959. And in April, the first U.S. government plane landed on the island since 2016, when President Barack Obama became the first sitting American leader to visit Cuba in nearly a century. A State Department official confirmed the meeting at the time to USA Today. First, however, they wanted political prisoners set free. In a statement to USA Today in April, a State Department spokesman said the Trump administration remained committed to the release of all
political prisoners, including Castillo and Otero. In fact, the release of political prisoners is central to the negotiations aimed at achieving a wider historic detente, people with understanding of the talks, have told USA Today. That's when the prison visits by security officials began. The security agents came here and asked me, using these exact words, either you want to emigrate, tell me if you want to emigrate, or you want to remain in this exact situation you're in right now, held prisoner until 2030, Castillo said via an audio recording. He told them he would be receptive to immigrating in exchange for his freedom, but said he realizes the Cuban government could change its mind any second. If the president of Cuba says, I am an enemy of the revolution, then what am I supposed to expect? Castillo said, I have nothing left to hope for. As security officials made their rounds in Cuban prisons, USA Today reported on April 15th that military planning for a possible Pentagon-led operation in Cuba was quietly ramping up. Trump and Rubio have grown frustrated with Cuba's leadership. Miguel Osorio Castillo Perez. On May 1st, Trump expanded sanctions on Cuba, authorizing secondary sanctions on farm firms and effectively extending U.S. enforcement to foreign companies. 6 days later, Rubio met with Pope Leo at the Vatican, where the topic of Cuba was raised. The Holy See has historically played a distinctive back-channel role in easing tensions between the two adversaries. Recently, it has quietly intensified its efforts, according to multiple people familiar with the matter. All spoke on the condition of anonymity. From Rome, Rubio announced the administration was slapping additional sanctions on Cuba. This time, the U.S. government was taking aim at the Cuban army's purse strings by penalizing Grupo D Administración Empresarial, or GAESA, a business conglomerate run by top military and security officials. After the meeting at the Vatican, Rubio, a practicing Catholic and son of Cuban exiles, said the United States had offered Cuba an additional $100 million in humanitarian aid to help the people of Cuba. We hope we can do it because we do want to help the people of Cuba, he told reporters, who are being hurt by this incompetent regime that destroyed the country and the economy. Cuba's foreign minister, Bruno Rodriguez Perilla, openly denied Rubio's claim on X on May 12th, stating, they are lying. $100 million lie. It would also be important to clarify how this aid would be distributed in Cuba, Rodriguez said. Is this a donation, a deception, or a dirty business deal meant to undermine our independence? Wouldn't it be easier to lift the fuel blockade? Not all political prisoners approached after the meeting agreed to leave the island. Eloy Ricardo Dominguez, the auxiliary bishop of Havana and president of the National Prison Ministry, visited Felix Navarro, 72, and his daughter, Celie Navarro, 39, who were imprisoned in 2021. He carried the same message, an offer for freedom at the price of exile. Both declined, according to Marty Noticias, a Miami-based U.S. government-backed news portal. I would rather die inside. Castillo said he hopes the United States and Cuba could reach an agreement that puts Cuba on a path to prosperity and more freedom. But he questioned whether it will ever happen with the current Cuban government. We need a person able to take the country forward, he said. We need a person with that capability, with the ability to get things moving. And I don't believe that person exists in Cuba. Otero, from his prison 30 miles southwest of Havana, said he's been denied basic rights awarded to other inmates, such as sentence reductions and home visits. When a prison employee recently threatened to kill him, he went on an 8-day hunger strike, nearly whispering into a phone to avoid the attention of prison guards. Otero told USA Today he and others welcome the prospect of U.S. intervention.
He said he was disappointed when the United States allowed a Russian oil tanker to reach Cuba and deliver fuel in March because it gave the regime a lifeline and reason to delay cooperating with the United States. People got extremely sad because they want the system to finally break so there's no change, Otero said. They know that if this system gets a little oxygen, the repression continues, hunger continues, misery continues, injustice continues. Otero said one saving grace is that prison officials have allowed him to continue to paint, and he amassed thousands of paintings in his 5 years in prison. He's set to be released in July, or perhaps earlier, if the United States and Cuba reach an agreement. But he said he won't leave without his paintings. He would rather die inside. Rick Jervis is a national correspondent for USA Today's investigations team and reporter from Miami. Follow Jervis on X at Mr. R. Jervis. Kim Jalmgard is an investigative journalist covering global stories for USA Today, from living rooms to conflict zones. He reported from the Vatican. Follow him on X at KHJELMGAARD. Francesca Chambers is a White House correspondent for USA Today, covering foreign policy and presidential elections in Washington. Follow her on X at Fran_Chambers. Ramon Padilla is a deputy graphics editor at USA Today. His work blends data visualization with exemplary graphics and motion graphics, covering everything from breaking news to politics to sports. Bird watchers hooked on Jackie in Shadow. Eagles on YouTube. Just Family Love Survival. Amanda Lee Myers, USA Today. Jackie and Shadow become live streaming stars in their nest in Big Bear Lake, California, provided by Friends of Big Bear Valley. Big Bear Lake, California. Every morning with her first cup of coffee and every night before she goes to bed, Rosalyn Ward of Australia checks on a family of bald eagles more than 7,500 miles away in California. Like millions of other people across the United States and the world, Ward is glued to the YouTube channel that streams the bald eagles live 24/7 from their nest in Big Bear Lake, a small mountain community 100 miles east of Los Angeles. I'm basically on the other side of the world, but I tell everybody about them, said Ward, 75, who lives in a suburb of Sydney. I show them clips and I'll say, have a look at this. See how much the chicks have grown. People think I'm nuts. From Kissimmee, Florida to Wellington, New Zealand, fans are riveted by Jackie and Shadow, the bald eagle couple of Big Bear Lake. People don't just simply enjoy watching Jackie and Shadow as they reinforce their nests, sit on their eggs, soar. It feels a bit surreal to be able to be this close. It's exhilarating to see them, said Karen Sickley, Diamond Bar, California. They soar home with a fresh catch of fish and feed their eaglets. For many, it's far deeper. Joy Woods in New Zealand, Michigan, found Jackie and Shadow after the death of her husband and says they've been a wonderful bright spot during an otherwise difficult time. Betty Joy in Puyallup, Washington, says that watching Jackie and Shadow's trials and tribulations makes her think of her late eagle-loving dad. And Yvonne Gorgin in Zurich feels such a connection with the eagles that she thinks of them as her own pets. My emotions are totally invested in that nest, said Ward, who started crying as she remembered how Jackie and Shadow lost one of their three eaglets last year during a winter storm. Jackie and Shadow's latest brood is Sandy and Luna, which hatched about a month ago. The babies are growing and thriving, but fans of the eagles know that anything can happen between now and when they can fly out of the nest, known as fledgling. For the first time in late June or early July, threats include winter storms and predators such as hawks, or they could simply fall out of their nest. Each day when I log in, Ward said,
I go, thank God, when I see they're okay. Richard and Karen Sokoli of Diamondback, California, celebrated Karen's 61st birthday by viewing Jackie and Shadow's Nest on April 30th. Also concerning fans of the Eagles these days is a specter of a multi-million dollar development less than 2 miles from Jackie and Shadow's longtime nest. Conservationists say the new shoreline homes could drive Jackie and Shadow out of town and out of the lives of the millions of people who love them. As fans of the Eagles fret about their future and raise money to stop the development, USA Today went to Big Bear Lake to find out how the community feels about all the attention and the Eagles that have changed their lives. Jackie and Shadow have been longtime local favorites. Long before the world met Jackie and Shadow on the webcam in 2015, the locals of Big Bear Lake fell in love with the Eagles. With a population of only about 5,000 people, both working class and millionaires alike, the Eagles are a frequent local topic, but both because of the international attention, but also because so many locals are genuine fans. In cafes, shops, and even the town's hospital, Jackie and Shadow's live stream is playing on televisions. Many businesses sell Jackie and Shadow merchandise, including Eagle t-shirts, stuffed Eagles, and even nail files with Eagle pictures on them. Everyone in town seems to have a breathless story about their own Eagle encounters. I saw a huge bird sitting on top of one of the houses next to the lake, and I was like, oh my gosh, what is that? Said 24-year-old Laurel Todd, who moved to the Big Bear from Portland 2 years ago. I looked closer and realized it was one of the young Eagles that had recently fledged a few months beforehand. I was like, oh my gosh, it's either Sunny or Gizmo. It was really exciting. Chelsea Robinson, who works with a nonprofit that runs the live stream camera, had two encounters. Big Bear Mayor Randall Putz was pictured April 30th in his birding shop, the Chirrup Nature Center in Big Bear, California, says Jackie and Shadow have become so famous that many refer to him as the Eagle Mayor, said Amanda Lee Myers. Last year, we were out on the lake fishing, and one of them dove down and caught a fish right by our boat. It was like a dream, she gasped. And one time, I think it was Shadow, flew right over my head in my backyard and landed on a tree by me. I died a little bit inside because it was so cool. Big Bear Lake has become so synonymous with the Eagles that Mayor Randall Putz said he's asked about them whenever he's out of town. Everywhere I go, when I mention that I'm from Big Bear Lake, people go, oh, you're the Eagle Mayor. Putz recently told USA Today, everybody knows about Big Bear and knows about our Eagles, so it has certainly elevated our worldwide profile. It all started in 2012. When Jackie hatched in Big Bear Valley to her parents, Ricky and Lucy, according to Friends of Big Bear, a preservation group that operates a webcam. Big Bear resident Sandy Steers lived half a mile from where Jackie hatched and watched her grow up from a distance. You could see her practicing flying. You could see them, Lucy and Ricky, bringing her food, Steers told USA Today in 2023. I stood there for hours every day just watching because I was fascinated. That got me hooked, and then I just wanted to see more. That's when Steers and a U.S. Forest Service employee got the idea to put up a webcam. It took 2 years to raise the $10,000 needed to buy and install the solar power camera, which sits about 150 feet off the forest floor. Ever since, fans eagerly wait every year to see if Jackie will lay eggs, and then they wait to see whether the eggs will hatch and whether the resulting eaglets will survive. In more than 10 years in Big Bear, Jackie and Shadow have lost over a dozen eggs and eaglets. They've raised roughly half dozen hatchlings. Last year, they had 3 eggs, but only 2 of their eaglets survived after a late winter storm hit the area. Growing fan base turns into tourism. Every year since the camera was installed in the nest, Jackie and Shadow have grown more famous. They attract visitors who travel from out of state or country who hope to catch a glimpse. On a recent Thursday, Karen and Richard Soikale of Diamond Bar, California, sat side by side in camp chairs with binoculars trained on Jackie and Shadow's nest from about a mile away.
The couple of 39 years had driven 2 hours from their home to Big Bear Lake as part of a birthday trip to see the Eagles for Karen's 61st birthday. It feels a little bit surreal to be able to be this close, she said. It's exhilarating to see them fly and soar. About 100 yards away in his office at Captain John's Vaughn Harbor and Marina, John Saunders bent down to adjust one of his two telescopes he has set up for visitors to see the Eagles. He helps point out which tree is Jackie in shadows and how people can tell when they're seeing one of the eagles flying or if it's just another large local bird, like a raven or a turkey vulture. The more people learn about it, the more people want to come see it. From Ohio, from Germany, from France, he said. They're thrilled because they can come look in here and see them in person, not on a 5-second delay or whatever on a camera. They can look out of a scope and see them directly and go, oh my God, I can't believe what I just saw. But visitors can pose problems. The U.S. Forest Service closes off trails in the area during nesting season and posts signs making it clear that the area is off limits for all foot traffic for the protection of the eagles and that violators may face punishment. Still, some people walk past the barriers and the do not enter signs to try to get closer to the nest. Sometimes voices can be heard on the live stream cameras, upsetting the eagle lovers watching online. The exact location is intentionally not promoted in detail. Too much foot traffic or attention can stress the birds, especially during nesting season, according to the visitor site Discover Big Bear Lake. Locally, there is a strong understanding that protecting the nest matters more than getting closer to it. As passion for eagles grow, so do controversies. As passion for the eagles has grown, so has controversy around anything that conservationists say might disturb the habitat. That includes development, 4th of July fireworks, and forest thinning operations aimed at preventing wildfires. Most recently, the nonprofit that maintains the Eagle Camera has been working to raise money to buy out developers who want to put shoreline homes in Jackie and Shadows territory. The Friends of Big Bear Valley have raised about $2.5 million in just 3 months and are trying to raise $10 million by the end of July. The donations are rolling in from locals and fans from across the world. Liz Colley in Liverpool, England, said she's glued morning, noon, and night to the eagles and is so concerned about the development that she has reached out to actor and environmentalist Leonardo DiCaprio to help the cause. Christine Kirby on Hindmarsh Island in Australia says she donated to the fund to stop the development because she's invested in saving their environment. More should be done to protect the country's national symbol, Colley says. Saunders, who runs a telescope where visitors can view the eagles, said he's been watching the eagles since Jackie was a chick way back in 2012. He loves them as much as anybody, but he supports the development because he said it's good for the region. He isn't worried about fireworks or forest thinning disturbing the eagles. Cars go by there all day long, motorcycle clubs with 50 guys going vroom, vroom. It doesn't have any effect on them, he said. It's the 250th anniversary of America. We should be able to have a fireworks show over Big Bear. Jackie and Shadow are about family, love, survival. As the humans on the ground have their debates, Jackie and Shadow live on, raising their eaglets, fending off predators, and soaring through the sky. The simplicity of their existence is part of the draw. I have loved watching Jackie and Shadow meticulously prepare their nest and look after their babies so well. And it makes me so in awe of nature and how incredible it is, said Nicole Godfrey of South Australia. Denise Marie DiPaola of Chicago said it's so calming to watch the eagles. With all the hate that is being spread through our country and the division we are experiencing, there's no politics, there's no drama, she said. There's just family, love, survival. Over in Australia, Ward said she'll watch Jackie and Shadow as long as they're living in their nest at Big Bear Lake. It makes my heart feel good. I feel like I'm part of something, like I'm part
of the Big Bear community. Even though I live in Sydney, she said, I look at that nest and I look at that view, and I've actually scouted out the town and thought, oh my God, I would love to be in that place. Murder, verdict overturned. What's next? Retrial possible. 40-year fraud sentence stands by Janine Santucci, USA Today. Alex Murdaugh, the former attorney who was sentenced to life in prison for the double murder of his wife and son, had those convictions overturned on May 13th when the South Carolina Supreme Court said a clerk improperly influenced the trial jury. The news is the latest twist in a sprawling legal saga. In a separate case, Murdaugh confessed to and was sentenced to 40 years in federal prison in for a multi-million dollar financial fraud crime spree. That conviction was not affected by the new decision. The court found evidence of shocking jury interference was grounds for throwing out Murdaugh's initial murder trial. Here's what to know. What conviction was overturned? The court's decision focuses on a double murder conviction. Murdaugh's wife, Maggie, and son, Paul, 22, were shot to death on the family's South Carolina property in June 2021, sparking an investigation that drew national attention and media coverage. The investigation into their deaths also led police to reopen cases of other deaths and accusations of further crimes and went back years. Murdaugh, whose full name is Richard Alex Murdaugh, was found guilty in 2023 of the two murders of his wife and son and charges for possession of a weapon. Murdaugh took the stand during his trial and denied being behind the killings of his family, which he first reported to police after he said he found them dead, but he admitted to lying about his whereabouts that day. He was sentenced to two consecutive life prison terms. The case, which became the subject of multiple documentaries, including a popular Netflix offering in 2023, appears once again up in the air as Murdaugh's conviction was overturned, and he may face a murder trial all over again. Why was Murdaugh's conviction overturned 3 years later? After Murdaugh was handed his murder sentence, he appealed on grounds of alleged jury tampering, among the other accusations. The appeal made it up to the state Supreme Court during a February 11th session, during which his attorneys argued he didn't get a fair trial, the Greenville News reported. The court reported on May 13th that Murdaugh be granted a new murder trial. At the center of the ruling were the actions of a clerk who later co-authored a tell-all book, Behind the Doors of Justice, the Murdaugh Murders, former Colton County Clerk of Court Rebecca Hill's comments to jurors and other actions tainted the trial, his defense said. What was the improper influence in the Murdaugh case? Hill, the county clerk, was accused of judge tampering. During the February 11th court appearance, Murdaugh's attorney, Richard Harpootlian, told the judges that Hill made statements to discredit Murdaugh's trial testimony to jurors, including, don't be fooled by the defendant's arguments, don't let them confuse you, and watch his actions. Prosecutors, meanwhile, disputed some of the statements and dismissed others as non-egregious, the Greenville News reported. Hill's shocking jury interference was accomplished outside the presence and knowledge of the outstanding trial judge and superbly competent and professional counsel for the state and the defense, the state Supreme Court justices wrote in a 5-0 vote. What happens next? Can he be retried? The court's ruling on May 13th means that Murdaugh is entitled to a new murder trial, but it will be up to the state prosecutors to decide if they will retry the case or dismiss it, reported the Greenville News. South Carolina Attorney General Alan Wilson said in a statement that his office would seek to retry Murdaugh as soon as possible. If the South Carolina Attorney General's office does prosecute again after the Supreme Court noted significant effort and resources went into the first trial, then the state circuit court system will schedule a new trial and its venue. Will Murdaugh be released from prison?
Murdoch is also serving a concurrent 40-year sentence for his federal conviction on 22 charges that include bank fraud, wire fraud, and money laundering. During his federal trial, prosecutors said he stole from his legal clients and from his firm. He admitted to financial crimes but appeared to blame them on an opiate addiction. Even if a new trial finds Murdoch not guilty, his federal sentence remains unchanged. He is also serving a 27-year state sentence for financial and drug crimes that are unaffected by the decision. What happened in the Alex Murdoch case? The Murdochs were among the most prominent families in South Carolina, with multiple generations that ran a prosecutor's office in Hampton County for decades. Murdoch was disbarred in 2022 after the case unraveled criminal allegations in a fall from grace. Maggie and Paul were shot and killed at the family estate on June 7, 2021. Investigators put the killings between 9 and 9:30 p.m. that day. Murdoch called authorities to report that he found them dead at about 10:07 p.m., telling 911 investigators he wasn't home when they were shot. Prosecutors said after Murdoch was charged that he shot his family members to gain sympathy while he tried to cover up financial crimes. While he ultimately admitted to the financial charges, he always denied killing his wife and son. Instead, he has suggested he believes the members of his family were killed because of a 2019 boat crash Paul was involved in that caused the death of a teen girl, 19-year-old Mallory Beach. Court filings from a survivor of that crash alleged a possible conspiracy between the Murdoch family and law enforcement. The Greenville News, part of the USA Today network, reported Paul was indicted on felony counts, including boating under the influence, and pleaded not guilty, but was shot to death before he was tried. Police also reopened the case of 19-year-old Stephen Smith's death in 2015 in what was first deemed a hit-and-run, citing the evidence uncovered while investigating the Murdoch murders. In another twist, Murdoch was shot in the head but survived in September 2021 in what police described as an attempted life insurance scheme so a surviving son Buster would get his $10 million life insurance policy. He was also caught misappropriating insurance proceeds after the 2018 death of his housekeeper, Gloria Satterfield. He eventually pleaded guilty to 22 state financial and drug-related charges, contributing Nadia Yancey Bragg and Natalie Nisa Allen, USA Today, Michael M. DeWitt Jr., The Greenville News. Senate votes 54-45 to confirm Fed Chair. Warsh will be scrutinized for board's independence. Rachel Barber, USA Today. The Senate confirmed former finance executive and former Federal Reserve Governor Kevin Warsh as the U.S. Central Bank's new chair on May 13th, elevating him to a role that will make him one of the most influential economic policymakers in the world. The Senate voted 54-45 to confirm President Donald Trump's nominee. Senator John Fetterman, Democrat, Pennsylvania, was the only Democrat to join Republicans voting for Warsh's nomination. In a similar vote, the Senate confirmed Warsh to a new 14-year term on the Fed's Board of Governors the day before. Warsh's confirmation comes amid concerns about the central bank's independence, given Trump's consistent browbeating of his former nominee and soon-to-be former Fed Chair Jerome Powell, as well as legal cases that have raised further questions about the institution's autonomy from politics. Warsh, 56, previously served on the Fed's Board of Governors from 2006 to 2011 and will rejoin the central bank at a time when Federal Open Market Committee members are somewhat divided on the best path forward for rates. Rising inflation stemming from the Iran war and a low higher environment in the job market outside certain sectors such as health care poses risk to both sides of the Fed's mission, keeping prices stable and employment high. Driving consensus on the rate setting committee will be one of Warsh's goals as chair, though he seems less concerned about inflation persistence than many current
federal officials, according to Christian Floro, a market strategist at Principal Asset Management. He said Warsh appears more supportive of lower rates today than markets may remember him being in the years following the 2008 financial crisis, adding his focus on AI-driven productivity gains and calls for a new inflation framework suggests he may be more open to looking through temporary price shocks. The perception challenge for Warsh may prove just as important as the policy challenge, Floro said in a note to USA Today, because the administration has been vocal about wanting lower rates. Any dovish pivot risks intensifying scrutiny around Fed independence. Throughout his confirmation hearing, April 21st, Warsh said he believes central bank independence is important, but added it has to be earned, suggesting that it has fallen short in doing so in recent years. He said the Fed missed its mark in ensuring private stability for everyday Americans during the following the COVID-19 pandemic, when inflation hit a 40-year high. Despite Trump's persistent calls for lowering borrowing costs, Warsh said the president never asked him to pre-commit to rate cuts and that he would never agree to do so. Rates are set by 12 voting members of FOMC, and although Warsh will serve as its chair, he will have just one vote. If he believes cuts are warranted, he'll need to convince a majority of his colleagues on the committee, including Powell, who said he plans to stay on as a Fed governor for a period of time to be determined. Powell's term on the board does not end until January 2028. As his final news conference following the committee's April 29th decision to leave the federal funds rate unchanged at a rate 3.5% to 3.7%, Powell congratulated Warsh and said he plans to keep a low profile as governor. There is only ever one chair of the Federal Reserve Board, Powell said. When Kevin Warsh is confirmed and sworn in, he will be that chair. Once sworn in as board chair, his new colleagues will elect him to the chair, the FOMC, as well. During his four-year term as chair, Warsh is expected to push for reforms at the Fed. In his Senate confirmation hearing, April 21st, he said the Fed needs new tools and a new communication style that is less focused on forward guidance. Floro said given Warsh's calls for a smaller Fed balance sheet, reducing it may be one area where investors could see a meaningful philosophical break from the Powell era. USDA brings whole 2% milk back to school cafeterias. Officials' reversal of limit expands options. Anthony Thompson, USA Today. School cafeterias will again be able to serve whole milk and 2% milk after the U.S. Department of Agriculture finalized a rule on May 8th implementing the Whole Milk for Healthy Kids Act, expanding dairy options in school nutrition programs for the first time in more than a decade. The rule formally restores high-fat milk choices in federal child nutrition programs, allowing schools to offer whole milk, reduced-fat 2%, low-fat and fat-free varieties to children and adults ages 2 and older. The change marks a reversal of restrictions that had limited school milk offerings to lower-fat options under long-standing federal nutrition standards aimed at reducing childhood obesity. Agriculture officials said the updated policy reflects newer nutrition research and increased demand for broader dairy choices in schools. Some health experts, however, continue to caution that diets high in saturated fat should still be consumed in moderation. USDA officials also said the rule is intended to better align school meal standards with current dietary guidelines for Americans while giving local school districts more flexibility in menu planning and procurement. Here's what else to know about the rule affecting schools. USDA cites nutrition and flexibility. The agency said dairy remains a key source of essential nutrients, including protein, calcium, potassium, phosphorus, and vitamins A, D, and B12. Officials added that whole milk in particular plays a role in supporting energy needs in development in young children.
USDA is proud to implement the Whole Meal for Healthy Kids Act and give schools the flexibility to serve real, wholesome milk options, said U.S. Secretary of Agriculture Brooke L. Rollins, noting the administration's focus on expanding access to nutrient-dense foods in school meals. The USDA said it also is continuing a broader review of school nutrition standards as it may further update meal requirements based on evolving federal dietary guidance. Policy reversal builds on 2026 law. The final rule implements the Whole Milk for Healthy Kids Act signed into law on January 14th by President Donald Trump after bipartisan passage in Congress. The law reverses provisions tied to the Healthy Hunger-Free Kids Act of 2010, signed by former President Barack Obama, which required schools to serve only low-fat or fat-free milk to address childhood obesity concerns. Under the new framework, schools participating in the National School Lunch Program, which serves nearly 30 million students, can offer whole 2% in flavored or unflavored milk, along with non-dairy beverages that meet nutritional equivalency standards. Nutrition debate continues. The policy shifts follows updated federal dietary guidance issued earlier this year under Health and Human Services Secretary Robert F. Kennedy Jr., which placed greater emphasis on full-fat dairy and dietary fats. Those changes have drawn support from dairy industry advocates and some lawmakers who argue that full-fat dairy provides important nutrients. Other health experts continue to caution that saturated fat intake should remain limited as part of overall dietary balance. Whole milk contains more saturated fat and calories, and low-fat or skim milk and excess saturated fat intake has long been associated with higher levels of LDL or bad cholesterol and increased risk of heart disease, though some newer studies have questioned how strongly this is linked to certain foods, including dairy products. Federal officials say the updated standards are designed to expand choice in school meals while still allowing schools flexibility to meet broader nutrition goals. The USDA said schools will be able to incorporate the expanded milk options as procurement contracts and menus are updated in the coming months. The agency said the rule is part of a wider effort to modernize child nutrition programs and increase access to minimally processed nutrient-rich foods across school meals. Joey Garrison and Mary Walrath Holdridge contributed to this report. Reporter Anthony Thompson can be reached at ajthompson@usatoday.com or on Twitter X at athompsonu/sat. Fees forcing travelers to abandon luggage. Airlines have turned baggage into profit center on travel. Christopher Elliott, USA Today. If you want to understand why luggage is being abandoned at the airport, then join me on a recent flight from Kuala Lumpur to Johor Bahru. Just before I boarded the short domestic flight in Malaysia, a gate agent with a broad smile pulled me aside. My carry-on bag was too big, he cheerfully announced. The penalty, a $35 extra baggage fee. As I reluctantly forked over my credit card, I glanced at my 24-year-old son who was traveling with me. He had already unzipped his slightly overpacked carry-on and was dumping items into a nearby garbage can to reduce the weight and size. Granola bars, apples, a half-eaten bag of cereal, gone before the agent could say a word. The math was easy. Pay $35 or trash $10 worth of food. He chose the trash can. How many other travelers make the same calculation

for Alteza Travel, who saw the problem firsthand on a recent visit to Japan, and hotels are inheriting the mess. Narita Airport in Tokyo reportedly stores dozens of unclaimed bags daily. Kansai Airport in Osaka and Chuba Airport in Nagoya report similar pileups. Some hotels have started giving bags away or repurposing them as planters just to cope with a deluge of luggage. The situation in Japan may be unique. Many people visit Japan to go shopping. They buy cheap rolling luggage to roll around the mall and then leave it at the hotel or train stations before they fly home. But that's not the only reason luggage is being left behind. Asian carriers are notorious for charging extra luggage fees, so part of the reason may also be that passengers are trying to avoid them. There are fears that this luggage abandonment could spread. The math behind luggage abandonment. Airlines have turned baggage into a profit center. Checked bag fees, carry-on charges, and overweight penalties all add up. When your beaten-up roller bag costs more to check than it's worth, walking away becomes logical. The abandoned luggage issue isn't just about saving a few bucks on a checked bag, said Zakaria Zagiao, founder of Preaked a Pair to Pair Airport Parking Marketplace. It's a sign of fee fatigue. Travelers are being nickeled and dimed at every turn. Ernie Garcia, a frequent traveler who works for a marketing agency in New York, routinely abandons his belongings at the airport. Sometimes I've abandoned so many clothes that I no longer need a checked bag, he said. If a bag starts to get worn out, it also gets left behind. The last roller suitcase I abandoned had a wonky handle that was difficult to extend and retract, he recalled. I left it in the hotel in Croatia. Abandoned luggage is spreading. So far, the evidence of the abandoned luggage trend is mostly anecdotal. It's an airport here, a hotel there, and plenty of travelers like Garcia or my son who are filling the garbage cans at the airport. There are no comprehensive surveys that show travelers are dropping their luggage en masse before departure. But experts say it could happen soon. Increasingly, strict airline policies are pressuring passengers to make a difficult decision. Airlines have steadily pushed up checked and even carry-on fees, said Lucinda Fichal, co-founder of Travel Support Circle, a travel agency. So you can imagine a traveler weighing up the cost of paying another fee versus just walking away from an old case. Some airports now warn travelers about disposal timelines for unclaimed items. They typically hold bags for 30 to 90 days before auctioning, donating, or destroying them. Hotels store items for a few weeks, but dispose of them promptly if they can't find the owner. All of this because the airlines want to make more money. Hotels and airports are inheriting someone else's profit maximizing strategies, said Jacob Albin, a marketing specialist who has watched this problem spiral. It's physical evidence of a broken pricing model. Should you abandon your bag? Seasoned travelers have developed strategies to avoid fees and sometimes abandonment. One, think about your luggage before you leave. Pack only what's necessary, so that you don't have to think about leaving something behind. Choose your items wisely and select meaningful possessions. And remember, less is more. Keep them separated. Know what's valuable and what's disposable. That's Marcia Sherrill's advice. She's abandoned her bags twice. Sometimes it simply isn't worth paying hundreds of dollars to send a no-name bag back to the U.S. Have a contingency plan. Avoid a situation where you're the last person to board and have to walk away from your bag. Give yourself time to check in. If necessary, ask an employee where you can quickly drop off a bag. Airlines are doing everything they can to put you on the spot at the gate. Airlines created this problem by recklessly monetizing every inch of baggage space. Hotels and airports now have to manage the fallout, and so do you. I'm Eileen, and you've been listening.

0: to USA Today, May 15th through 17th, 2026. Thank you for listening to the Talking Information Center.
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2: All right, let's begin the reading of the Wall Street Journal to kick off your Friday here on the Talking Information Center. It's May 15th, 2026, and with the Wall Street Journal, we say hello to Steve.
3: Thank you, John Shea, and hello, everyone. Let's start today's reading of the Wall Street Journal with this article. Stock market cheers sizzling IPO, article by Jack Pitcher. The market's AI party keeps rolling. AI chipmaker Cerebras Systems priced its initial public offering far above expectations on Thursday, and the shares rose nearly 70% from there on their first day of trading on the NASDAQ. Many investors clamoring to get a piece of the IPO received fewer shares than they wanted or nothing at all, forcing them to buy stock in the open market. The strong reception comes after investors' enthusiasm for AI companies and the chip hardware that powers them reached a fever pitch over the past 6 weeks, helping the S&P 500 and NASDAQ rebound quickly from Iran war concerns and soar to new records, which they notched again on Thursday. Even the Dow Industrials got into the act Thursday, driven by gains in NVIDIA and Cisco, the latter of which announced an all-in AI push a day earlier. The blue chip index closed above 50,000 for the first time in 3 months and now stands fewer than 200 points from its record. Chip stocks in particular have been posting gains that remind many investors of the dot-com bubble a generation ago. The PHLX Semiconductor Index is now up 70% year-to-date. Memory chipmaker SanDisk leads the S&P 500 with a 482% surge over the same period, and Intel has jumped 214%. Cerebras seemed to go public at the perfect time, after a spate of blockbuster first-quarter results from chip companies inspired investors to pile into the stocks. The IPO's strong performance is a good omen for some of the larger AI companies considering offerings later. It certainly sends a signal to SpaceX, Anthropic, and OpenAI that the window is open if they want to go through with this process, said Art Hogan, chief market strategist at B. Wiley Wealth Management. You've got a double whammy where investors are hungry for IPOs after a lack of them and a desire for all things AI. Tech stocks fueled the S&P 500's 0.8% climb to its first ever close above 7,500 on Thursday. The Dow Jones Industrial Average added about 370 points or 0.7%, and the NASDAQ Composite ended 0.9% higher. Analysts caution that major indexes returned to records has been driven by a narrow set of large AI-related companies. During April's rebound, just 13 stocks in the FTSE Russell's All-World Stock Index, all of which were related to AI, drove half of the return, the index provider said in a report. Still, the AI trade keeps accelerating. Retail brokerages have been reporting high trading volume from individuals and AI stocks, and the excitement is also showing up in fund activity. The Roundhill Memory ETF, a fund launched with little fanfare and no major seed investors last month, has soared to more than $9 billion in assets in just over 6 weeks. That makes it one of the most successful ETF launches in history, and analysts say individual investors are a major source of the inflows. Known by ticker DRAM, The fund is highly concentrated in a handful of memory chip stocks and allows American investors to get exposure to Korean memory stocks that don't trade on an exchange in the U.S. DRAM is rapidly emerging as the poster child for the ongoing semiconductor frenzy, especially among retail investors. Analyst and data provider Vanda Research wrote this week. We have one article on the front page of the Wall Street Journal today. Powell era wraps up after eight bumpy years. Article by Nick Tamirios. For the past few years, Jerome Powell would walk past a portrait of Arthur Burns on his way to his office, addressing him silently. I'm not going to be you. Burns, the Fed chair under Richard Nixon, embodied two failures. He allowed inflation to get out of control, and he yielded to a president who wanted lower interest rates. Powell faced both hazards, inflation and presidential pressure, and more during his 8 years as chair. The Fed won broad credit for its novel pandemic response, took a share of the blame for the high prices that followed, and confounded predictions by bringing inflation down without a recession. Powell then weathered the most sustained political assault on the central bank in its modern history. It's probably the most difficult time to be a central banker since the Fed was created, said Daleep Singh, who ran the New York Fed's market desk in 2020. Powell leaves with the political verdict still being fought and the economic one still being argued. Inflation, even before the Iran war, was nearly a percentage point above the Fed's 2% goal. Under Powell, the Fed took big swings. When the COVID pandemic hit, he slashed rates to near zero and pushed the Fed's operational reach to its limits, expanding lending into corners of the economy the central bank had never touched. He then raised rates at the fastest pace in four decades as inflation raged. But at other times, Powell refused to swing. When economists urged the Fed to engineer a recession to stamp out inflation, or when a president pressed him for deeper cuts, even as prices threatened to rise again. The institution Powell hands to Kevin Warsh, his successor as chair, is one he tried to keep out of partisan fights. When that failed, he focused on preventing the fights from changing the Fed's analytical, evidence-driven culture. That battle is still being waged and helps explain why Powell, 73 years old, will stay on the Fed's board, the first chair to do so in more than 75 years. The pandemic came first. In March 2020, as global markets seized and the Treasury market began to malfunction, Powell and colleagues rushed out unprecedented emergency programs. Internal Fed scenarios that spring included a depression path with unemployment near 20% for a year. Powell told colleagues it felt like swimming after a speedboat, working at full speed and falling behind. By the end of the month, they were buying Treasury and mortgage bonds in never-before-attempted quantities after cutting rates to near zero. The Fed pushed, for the first time, into direct lending to corporations, municipalities, and mid-sized businesses. I would go to bed thinking that a market wouldn't open up, and then at 11 o'clock there would be a new program, said Aja Rajashaka, who heads global research at Barclays. Next morning, if it didn't work, it would be upsized. For several programs, their announcement was enough. Markets that had been panicking recovered once they knew the Fed would stand behind them. Even President Trump, who had spent the previous year fuming at the Fed chair he had appointed, called to congratulate Powell as my most improved player. Powell would later describe the most harrowing weeks. You feel like hell all the time, dead on your feet, not sleeping well, just an awful feeling, he said in a 2021 interview. You better damn well get it right. Getting it right would become even more difficult by mid-2021 as vaccinations encourage Americans to venture out after a year of pandemic restraint. Prices rose at a pace not seen in decades. The Fed's confidence that the surge would be transitory was widely shared by economists at the time. But in retrospect, leaving the monetary spigots wide open would become the biggest mistake of Powell's tenure. Officials had made a bet. Inflation was a reopening problem that would fix itself. Supply chain bottlenecks would resolve. Pandemic-era demand would settle. They had their reasons. We underdid it in the great financial crisis, so we overdid it here, said Patrick Hocker, who was president of the Philadelphia Fed for a decade before stepping down last June. It didn't help that Powell and his colleagues had just adopted a new overarching strategy designed for the problem of the prior decade, a chronically weak economy. That strategy also had anticipated then-President Joe Biden's $1.9 trillion stimulus package in March 2021. The framework proved to be a delicately constructed Maginot line against the perceived endless threat of deflation, said John Cochran, an economist at Stanford's Hoover Institution. A central bank that had just built defenses against one threat, in his view, was poorly equipped to recognize a different one when it arrived. The bet collapsed by November, the same month that Biden reappointed Powell. Consumer prices accelerated. Russia's invasion of Ukraine a few months later pushed inflation to a 40-year high. Powell spent the next 2 years fixing his misjudgment. To beat back inflation, the Fed lifted rates at its fastest pace in four decades. Weeks after Powell ruled out 75 basis point increases, the Fed did one, and then three more. In August 2022 at the Fed's Jackson Hole Symposium in Wyoming, Powell delivered an eight-minute speech invoking Paul Volcker and warned that driving inflation down could bring pain. At the evening reception, the country western band played. Powell, who in early years had hit the dance floor, sat it out. "You don't get to dance," he told a colleague after a speech like that. The rate whiplash had clear costs. Higher rates locked in housing market dysfunction. Owners who had refinanced at pandemic-era lows wouldn't move. Would-be buyers couldn't afford what was for sale. The hiking cycle also stressed banks that had loaded up on long-dated treasuries when yields were near zero. In March 2023, the strain broke through. Silicon Valley Bank, a regional tender-heavy with such bonds, failed in the largest bank collapse since 2008. Other banks wobbled. The Fed and Treasury moved fast to contain the panic. SVB marked the second major strain for the Powell Fed, this time inside the bank supervision apparatus rebuilt after 2008. Hundreds of thousands of pages of regulation, an army of regulators, and they can't see plain vanilla interest rate risk. Truly, they missed an elephant in the room, Cochran said. Asked that spring about regrets, Powell reached for Frank Sinatra's line, "I've had a few, sure," he said. "Who doesn't look back and think that you could have done things differently? But honestly, you don't get to do that." By summer 2024, the soft landing came into view. Inflation was falling. Unemployment had risen modestly. Wages had cooled. The Fed began cutting rates that September. The pain Powell had warned about had been gentler than almost anyone had thought possible. The chapter of Powell's tenure that might endure most decades from now had nothing to do with monetary policy. A sitting president attempted, more systematically than any predecessor, to bend the Fed to his will. Powell withstood it when others across U.S. institutions in Congress, in corporate boardrooms, in universities and law firms, chose accommodation. Trump, a Republican, began attacking Powell soon after returning to the White House. As the president's tariffs raised the threat of slower growth and higher prices, he called Powell a major loser for not cutting rates and toyed with firing him. His administration argued the Fed was fighting the wrong war, this time by being unduly concerned about inflation. Powell had built bipartisan credibility for exactly this moment, meeting frequently with Republicans, Democratic lawmakers over years. When this fight came, the Fed had a lot of friends because Jay put in the time, Hocker said. The pressure crossed the new line in August. For the first time, the president tried to fire a Fed governor, with Trump targeting Lisa Cook. Around the same time, the president seized on cost overruns at the Fed's headquarters renovation as a way to challenge Powell's competence. Trump's Justice Department later opened a criminal investigation that the president cheered on. Powell didn't take the probe quietly. In January, he released a startling video disclosing he was under investigation and labeling it a pretext to pressure the central bank to cut rates. Jay has this sort of inner strength and principled view of what his duty is, Christine Lagarde, the European Central Bank president, said in an interview. Powell's test will outlast his chairmanship. In April, federal prosecutors said they would halt the renovation probe. The Cook case sits at the Supreme Court, where the justices are weighing when a president can fire a Fed governor. Powell will, of course, go down in history for his last great act, standing up to Trump. I think this reveals his honesty, decency, and reverence for the institution, said Cochran, the economist who criticized Powell's handling of inflation. I doubt others would have done better. And we'll move into the, let's move to the U.S. news section. That always follows the front page. There's a couple small articles that kind of check in on regular issues. Retailers' sales growth cools. Sales growth slowed for U.S. retailers in April, damped by a cooler increase in gasoline prices as the Iran conflict estimated. Our conflict continued. Retailer sales grew by 0.5% last month to $757.1 billion versus the 1.6% growth recorded in March. The Commerce Department said the April numbers were in line with analyst expectations. The retail sales numbers reflect total dollars spent, so recorded sales grew rapidly in March as people spend more for each gallon of gasoline. In April, gas station prices weren't rising as fast, moderating overall sales growth. Even beyond gasoline, though, there were some signs of cooler spending. Sales at furniture stores contracted by 2% from the previous month after rising by 2.6% in March. And as health and personal care stores, sales were flat in April. Consumer spending has generally held up well so far this year, despite rising prices and sluggish hiring. When asked about the economy in surveys, people are reporting one of the grimmest economic moods on record. But so far, that hasn't translated into a dramatic downturn in their shopping. And one article, it's also connected. And we have to stay in the U.S. news section for this article also. Jobless claims remain low. U.S. jobless claims rose last week, but were still relatively low, signaling employers held back from widespread layoffs. The number of people who filed for unemployment benefits rose by 12,000 to 211,000 in the week through May 9th, the Labor Department said Thursday. Economists surveyed by the Wall Street Journal were expecting to see 205,000 new claims. Continuing claims, which scale with the total size of the unemployed population, rose to 1.78 million in the week through May 2nd versus 1.76 million a week earlier. The data on continuing claims lags the initial claims data by a week. Also in the U.S. news section, we have one more article here we'll go to. Americans are flocking to boom towns far outside major cities, data show. Article by John Kemp, Paul Overberg, and Max Rust. The future of American cities is in the exurbs. The latest Census Bureau shows that some of the fastest growing cities are often sitting in the distant orbit of a larger city and centered on booming master planned communities. Take Fulshear, Texas, an affluent community about 35 miles west of downtown Houston. By mid-2025, it had an estimated 64,630 people, the Census Bureau said on Thursday, rocketing up from around 17,000 in 2020. No other American city with more than 50,000 people has grown faster in that span. Here are some other hotspots and trends from the latest census data focusing on city populations for the 12 months running through June 2025. The Dallas area is sprinkled with fast-growing exurbs, even as the city itself, as well as some closer suburbs, lost population in the last measured year. The biggest standout is Salina, Texas, a boomtown on the metro area's far northern fringes that features master-planned communities. It added nearly 13,000 people in the year through mid-2025, boosting its population to more than 64,400. Houston population 2.4 million added fewer people. Other fast growers in the region include Fort Worth, the nation's 10th largest city. Dallas, meanwhile, was among the top 10 largest cities that shrank slightly in the most recent census measured year, joining New York City and Los Angeles. The overall U.S. population grew 0.5% in that span, about half the prior year's growth, reflecting tighter immigration restrictions under both the Biden and Trump administrations. The population of Phoenix, the nation's fifth largest city, crept up 0.2% in the most recent year, but it is surrounded by much faster-growing cities in its outer orbit. Places in Arizona like Goodyear, Buckeye, Surprise, and Avondale all have topped 100,000 residents and grew at least 4.5%. All of them outgrew Phoenix in sheer numbers. So did Queen Creek, a southeastern suburb of nearly 90,000 people that grew 8.2% in the last measured year. New England isn't like the West. Massachusetts is steadily losing more domestic movers than it is gaining, and Boston shrank slightly in the last measured year. Some of the nation's priciest real estate often means growth gets pushed out to metro Boston fringes. A few of the growing old industrial cities with generally cheaper housing and lengthy commutes, including Manchester and Nashua, the biggest cities in no-income tax New Hampshire, Worcester, Mass., grew 0.9% to 214,000 in the last measured year, securing its claim as New England's second largest city. Boston does have a fast grower on its doorstep, the small city of Everett, Mass., where the population rose 4.6% to more than 53,000 in the latest measured year. The traditionally working-class city has seen a rare for the area housing surge in recent years. North Carolina remains a growth hotspot. Its famed Research Triangle Park is flanked by Raleigh and Durham, which together had 812,000 residents as of mid-2025, up 9% from 2020. They are surrounded by smaller boom towns too, including Cary, Chapel Hill, Apex, and Holly Springs. Collectively, eight of those communities grew 14% in the last 5 years through mid-2025 to nearly 500,000 people. Charlotte, North Carolina, with a population of almost 965,000, is near joining an exclusive club with just 12 members, including Austin, Texas, a brand new entrant. Cities with more than 1 million people. Charlotte grew 2.2% in the last measured year, faster than any U.S. city with more than 500,000 people. And we'll swing into the business and finance section of today's Wall Street Journal. We have a few offerings here, I think. This is kind of a staggering number, but here we go. Honda posts $2.7 billion loss for the year. Deficit is carmaker's first as a listed company, follows U.S. EV exit. Article by Sean McClain and Patrick George. Honda, the Japanese company that is the fifth largest automaker in the U.S. by sales, is confronting some of the steepest challenges it has faced in its nearly seven decades as a public company. U.S. tariffs have squeezed profits in its biggest market. Chinese upstarts provide a new threat. Above all, its electric vehicle ambitions in North America have collapsed. Due to $10 billion in losses from scrapping the EV plans, Honda reported on Thursday its first annual loss as a listed company, some $2.7 billion. We have to stop the bleeding as soon as possible, Chief Executive Toshiro Mibe said. Honda is among several large legacy automakers that have struggled navigating a topsy-turvy North American market while falling behind Chinese rivals that have been notching the kind of auto innovations that the Tokyo-based company, known for its engineering expertise, was once known. The company's problems collided with a big bet on electric vehicles. The expensive developing EV technology needed to compete with Tesla and Chinese automakers required a bet-the-farm level of investment. Now that the bet has gone sideways, Honda is left in its worst financial situation since the company's birth. Unlike many other automakers that dialed back their electric investments or canceled future EV models, Honda sank billions into cars it will never put on the road. The move also leaves Honda with very few EVs to sell around the world, causing it to lose ground to Chinese and South Korean competitors. Honda's once ambitious plans were built around Biden-era regulations in the U.S. where the company sells most of its cars. These policies would have pushed for more for a mostly electric new car market by the next decade. But President Trump's reversal of what he decried as an EV mandate meant that automakers like Honda are under no such pressure. Honda executives had expected EVs to account for roughly 15% of new vehicle sales in the U.S. Today, the figure is closer to 6%. If we were to go ahead with this, we knew that in the future, we will generate losses, Mibe said. The canceled projects include three new EV models, once meant to be built in Ohio, and an $11 billion complex in Canada that would have included manufacturing of EVs, batteries, and materials. Honda will also give up on a plan to end internal combustion engines by 2040. Mibe said Honda will instead pivot to a more familiar technology in hybrid cars, starting with a new sedan and SUV aimed at North America in 2027. More than a dozen hybrid models will follow globally by 2030. Mibe said he aimed to return Honda to profitability in the current fiscal year, despite anticipating additional EV-related write-downs. He also indicated Honda will partly be playing defense. Mibe wants to insulate Honda from being buffeted by changing policies in the U.S. while increasing spending on gasoline vehicles. Yet, the automaker has to keep up with the cutting-edge developments coming out of Tesla and Chinese upstarts. Mibe said Honda would increase spending on software and put EV and battery technology into new hybrids, which could allow Honda to produce fully electric models whenever American car buyers' taste changed. Honda grew into a worldwide automotive colossus from humble roots. Initially a seller of motorcycles and scooters, its reliable, fuel-efficient vehicles upset Detroit's gas guzzlers in the 1970s and 80s and attracted a devoted customer base. Honda continued a string of automotive breakthroughs over the decades, even beating hybrid giant Toyota to the U.S. market with one in 1999. Yet more recently, Honda has gone from innovator to laggard on EVs and autonomous driving technology. Early stumbles with homegrown electric models and self-driving technology led Honda to decide it had to bet more aggressively on the future of automobiles at the expense of its current lineup. To spend billions of dollars on new EVs, Honda had to pull back on its gasoline engine business, historically the source of the company's strength as an automaker. Now to reclaim its advantage, Mibe plans to lean further on shifting Honda from its insular heritage developing engines and cars in-house. It has sought to partner with other automakers like General Motors to accelerate a transition to EVs. The first EV born of the Honda-GM partnership, the Prologue SUV, was based on the Detroit carmaker's tech, not Honda's. The Prologue was the sixth best-selling EV in 2025, but sales have since fallen sharply, according to Motor Intelligence. Sales in the first 4 months of this year were less than half the same period last year. Now, Mibe said that Honda would lean more on EV technology developed by local partners in China to better compete in that market. He also said he aimed to return Honda to profitability in the current fiscal year, despite anticipating additional EV-related write-downs. Rather than just focusing on EVs, we want to be flexible, whether we need to head towards EVs or in the other direction. And I think we're staying in the business and finance section here, as we all think about EV taking jobs. Here's an article that might soothe us a little bit. The tech jobs that are safe from AI for now. Article by Catherine Bindley. It should be a tough time to be a software engineer. Coding is a favorite early artificial intelligence use case, and layoffs are spreading through the tech industry. But job postings in the information technology and computer science sector are up, and recruiters say companies are hiring again. The catch? They're looking for those at mid and senior levels and other top-tier technical talent who can harness the new powers of AI. One experienced engineer can have the output of a whole team, says Chris Abbas, chief executive of recruiting firm Talentful, which works with high-growth tech companies. It's not necessarily about the amount of people they have. It's who they have and where they have them. IT and computer science jobs posting are up 14.2% year over year in April 2026, according to online employment marketplace ZipRecruiter. But there is a split in the demand. The share of entry-level job postings in the tech sector has fallen from 8.1% a year ago to 7.4% in April. The share of senior-level job postings, meanwhile, climbed to 43.1% from 38.8%. Cloudflare, last week, was the latest tech company to announce a wave of job cuts as part of an AI restructuring plan. The move followed earlier layoffs at Meta Platforms and Coinbase. Block, Jack Dorsey Payments Company, laid off 40% of its workforce in February, alluding to AI tools. Abbas said a lot of mid-level managers are being laid off, but companies are still looking for more experienced engineers to work as individual contributors. Because AI still makes a lot of coding errors, they can serve as quality assurance. Plus, they can manage a team of AI agents, in theory boosting productivity. Demand for other technical roles is bubbling up too, he adds, including in AI operations and AI maintenance. Employers are also hiring solution engineers who implement AI and act as technical consultants. To Abbas, a clear sign the labor market is improving is when people start trying to poach his own recruiters, and that has been happening as of late. It's an interesting paradox, says Andy Challenger, chief revenue officer at the outplacement firm Challenger, Gray, and Christmas. People that can use artificial intelligence to build programs and connect different parts of your company and do all these services with the help of AI coding are in higher demand than ever because they can do so much so quickly. Aaron Levy, CEO of the cloud services provider Box, that's B-O-X, says he sees some tech companies hiring more engineers while others are reducing their workforces. But among Box customers, which spans a variety of industries, he is seeing demand for new types of technical roles. AI is quite complicated to implement, he says. You can be sure that every bank, every pharmaceutical company, every healthcare company, every manufacturer is going to be hiring a ton of people to go implement agents. He recently wrote on X about a new role on the rise, one he is currently hiring for internally, someone who can wire up AI systems throughout a company's technical infrastructure. In some cases, this person may understand the business process well enough to do it fully, but in most cases, I expect them to work with the business directly in an embedded fashion, he wrote. Preliminary ZipRecruiter research shows that when it comes to roles that require AI expertise, companies are emphasizing a need for soft skills like communication and collaboration, says Nicole Bashaud, ZipRecruiter's labor economist. As AI handles background tasks, the core functions of these technology roles are becoming more interpersonal and human-focused, she adds. Engineers without AI-specific skills are still struggling to find work, even if they have got many years of overall experience, according to Victor Janelatis, CEO of IT employment consulting firm Janco Associates. Many of the unemployed people win with tech experience tend to be legacy individuals or people getting close to retirement age, he says. The few people that are being hired are people who have done something in AI before and have a proven track record. That said, he does expect the IT job market to grow for the first time since the post-COVID slump, if the Iran conflict ends by August. At least one major player is bucking this trend, Amazon Web Services. CEO Matt Garman recently said Amazon would be bringing on 11,000 software engineering interns and early career employees in 2026, in keeping with previous years. The remarks were earlier reported by Business Insider. This is despite the company shedding 16,000 jobs in January. We still need humans, said Kim Majerus, an AWS vice president of global education. The 11,000 developers that we're hiring across the company are going to continue to help us enhance what we're doing today. Also in business and finance, as we cross the halfway point in today's reading of the Wall Street Journal. AT&T, T-Mobile, and Verizon team up to expand coverage. Article by Connor Hart. AT&T, T-Mobile, U.S., and Verizon Communications are teaming up to boost coverage and connectivity in remote regions across the country. The companies, which have been locked in an intense battle to win over customers, are setting aside their differences and forming a joint venture they said Thursday will help end wireless dead zones across the U.S., especially in rural and underserved areas. In the joint venture, the cell carriers said they will use satellite-based technologies to address coverage gaps by pooling limited spectrum resources to increase capacity, improve customer experiences, and help satellite providers reach more customers through a unified platform. The company said the initiative will help the U.S. extend its global leadership in wireless communications technology, while also enabling competition and fostering innovation and growth. The venture remains subject to negotiating definitive agreements and closing conditions, they said. Existing carrier satellite agreements would remain in place under the agreement, and each company would be able to continue its own connectivity efforts independently, they added. And from the U.S. news section of today's Wall Street Journal, no, we're not going to go there. We're going to go to the Herd on the Street section of today's Wall Street Journal. They usually have a couple of interesting articles for us. The stock market's fear gauge is faulty. How bad was it? The obvious way to measure a market sell-off is by the amount of stocks that went down. But that doesn't tell you investors' emotional state. A recession is unpleasant. A terrorist attack, bank collapse, or pandemic can be downright terrifying, even if prices don't fall by quite as much. That's where the market's fear gauge comes in. The CBOE Volatility Index, or VIX, has become a quick and dirty way to quantify caution. Well, it used to be. People are desperate for indicators, so they look at VIX, and they misunderstand it, said Scott Nations, president of volatility index developer Nations Indexes. The VIX holds steady. All the inputs in the formula for pricing S&P 500 call or put options contracts over the next 30 days, except for how much choppiness they assume, the market's implied volatility. Calls confer the right to buy, puts the right to sell at given prices. Those options are a bit like insurance. Premiums surge when a storm is upon us and gradually get back to normal. Lately, though, options prices have been tamed by an influx of supply from deep-pocketed insurance agents. Popular funds like J.P. Morgan Equity Premium Income ETF sells calls to boost their payouts. There's a giant complex of derivatives that help keep volatility suppressed, said Brent Kuchuba, founder of options research firm Spot Gamma. So the VIX's signal as an indicator of investor angst is being muted. And when it does spike, it doesn't stay high for long. For example, it breached 60 during the last April's Liberation Day swoon. That was its highest level since COVID pandemic 5 years earlier. The number represents annual implied volatility in percentage points. But the VIX fell below 30 in a couple of weeks with tariffs only delayed. It was back to a humdrum 20 in a month. Because it has been so profitable to sell volatility, a bet that it will decline quickly, investors have jumped on VIX spikes using exchange-traded products or options. If it works, people do it more, said Nations. The Iran conflict has seen some unusual complacency. Kuchuba said that in turn reinforces the boldness of day traders and systemic trend-following hedge funds that buy dips in stocks. Recently, the VIX had the sort of drop on vague Iran peace headlines only seen once before following a surprise Fed rate cut. With the price of insurance low and volatility following a predictable profitable pattern. Nation sees a risk that investors will take on more risk than they realize and get blindsided. I think it's only a matter of time until people see it spike and then rush in, and then it spikes again and they get carried out. We have nothing to fear but the lack of fear itself. That was written by Spencer Jacob. In the business news section of today's Wall Street Journal, Chevron to sell some Asia assets, article by Megan Che. Chevron has agreed to sell several Asia-Pacific refining and retail assets to Japan's Ineos for $2.17 billion as it continues to streamline its international portfolio. Ineos, one of Japan's largest energy companies, will buy Chevron's downstream fuels and lubricants marketing businesses in Singapore, Malaysia, and the Philippines, Australia, Vietnam, and Indonesia, it said Thursday. This includes Chevron Singapore's 50% interest in the Singapore Refining Company, which operates a refinery on Jurong Island in the city-state. The remaining 50% stake is indirectly held by Chinese oil major PetroChina. A Chevron spokesperson said that the change in the portfolio was in response to changing market dynamics and is a disciplined approach to capital allocation aimed at strengthening long-term competitiveness across its global portfolio. Chevron moved to sell its Hong Kong fuel business to Thai energy firm Bankcheck in February. Ineos, which has about half of Japan's petroleum market share, noted that demand for petroleum in Japan is falling, while demand in Southeast Asia is expected to grow. The deal to buy Chevron's assets, including the Caltex brand in these markets, would help Ineos capture the growth in demand, Ineos said. The deal, slated to close in 2027, would also boost its trading opportunities in Australia, which is a key export market for Japan, said Ineos. Ineos had 11 oil and petrochemical production and manufacturing sites in Japan as of March 2025. And let's move into the opinion section of today's Wall Street Journal. I think we have a couple articles there. The Congressional Pension Racket. This is the Potomac Watch column that appears regularly in the Wall Street Journal. A bipartisan faction of Congress continues to pat itself on the back for its efforts to ban member stock trading, as if deterring successful investors from running for office would make Washington smarter. If elected officials really wanted to prove they aren't taking financial advantage of their privileged position, they'd be rushing to end the rare and costly perk known as the federal pension. Fun fact, former California Representative Eric Swalwell, who resigned last month amid accusations of sexual abuse and misconduct, will begin collecting an estimated $22,000 a year pension when he turns 62. Mr. Swalwell denies wrongdoing and hasn't been charged with a crime, but it'd cash in even if convicted. While Congress has enacted laws barring former members convicted of certain crimes from collecting pensions, the list does include sex crimes. Maybe he can spend retirement time with Texas Representative Tony Gonzalez, who also resigned last month under a scandal cloud, but who managed to squeak past the five-year minimum necessary to collect. He qualifies for a starting pension of about $8,700. A former Florida Representative Corrine Brown, who was sentenced to 5 years for wire and tax fraud, but successfully appealed over the improper removal of a juror and then swung a plea deal that allowed her to keep her estimated $71,000 a year pension. The huge holes in the system have been ably documented by Demian Brady, Vice President of Research at the National Taxpayers Union Foundation, which helped spur prior successful efforts to tighten pension rules. Congress long had forfeiture rules in place for members who engaged in espionage, treason, or other national security offenses. It broadened the list in 2007 and 2012, adding corruption or election crimes. In 2024, it closed a loophole that allowed convicted members to continue collecting pensions while their cases were on appeal. In some cases, forever. Yes, yet, as Mr. Brady notes, pension forfeiture remains limited to a set of offenses related to bribery, fraud, and obstruction of justice, which still allows for a range of serious misconduct. Republican and Democratic members have recently introduced bills to expand the list. One would incorporate new chapters of the federal code. Another would add specific abuse-related offenses. But there is no urgency for passage. And notice the pattern here. Congress polices itself only amid scandal, and always with the minimum necessary. The view of Congress's self-interested club, which sets its own pension rules, is that members shouldn't be stripped of a life building of retirement funds for crimes unrelated to public duties. If that's the excuse, there's an easy answer. Demand lawmakers join the ranks of the Americans they represent and fund their own retirements. The federal employees' retirement system remains a luxury, providing a number of guaranteed payout based on years of service, the highest average of salaries and accruals. Whether the system was ever a good idea, it is a particular problem in the world of forever legislators and only encourages lifetime tenure. Washington is rife with stories of people hanging on for this benefit. It didn't escape notice of Representative Marjorie Taylor Greene, who announced she was resigning from Congress last fall, didn't actually leave for another 46 days, 3 days after the minimum to qualify for a pension. Mr. Brady added up Joe Biden's pensions for his life in Congress as vice president and president and estimates an annual $413,000 a year in taxpayer funds, more than the presidential salary. Most Americans think of pensions as something their grandparents received. The number of people in private sector pensions declined to 11 million in 2023 from 27 million in 1975. Pensions are now mostly an extravagance of government workers, the growing drivers of increasingly unsustainable costs and calls for higher taxes. Even private sector pension plans found in Union World are underwritten by taxpayers who are made to fund continual federal bailouts of multi-employer pension plans. The rest of us have for decades instead been expected to build on Social Security with contributions to our 401ks, individual retirement accounts, or other plans. This doesn't take employers off the hook. The vast majority contribute matching funds. By 2023, there were some 96 million of these defined contribution vehicles. Indeed, even the federal government offers its employees a form of 401k, a thrift savings plan, in addition to their pensions, which ought to make this simple. Instead of another congressional debate over how rotten a member must be to lose his pension, the latest examples ought to be a call to end the pension system altogether. Want to stay in Congress forever? Build your own 401k. Taxpayers can even provide an annual match. You can then keep your retirement funds, even if you abuse your position, skip Dodge before Congress can expel you, or serve a prison stint. At least the country won't be on the hook for that golf round in your 80s. Maybe Congress can find the will to live like the country that elects it. Another article in the opinion pages. This is the Review and Outlook column that appears regularly in the Wall Street Journal. About that Thucydides trap. Who knew Xi Jinping was a student of the ancient Greek history? The Chinese president warned President Trump in the summit meeting on Thursday about the Thucydides trap. But don't be fooled by the historical reference. His real point was warning Mr. Trump not to risk a war by interfering with China's designs to retake Taiwan by force, if necessary. Thucydides was the great ancient historian of the Peloponnesian War, and he argued that a rising Athens frightened Sparta and led to war. Harvard political scientist Graham Allison popularized what he calls the Thucydides trap by identifying a dozen times in history when a rising power threatened an established power and war resulted. World War I was an example as a rising Germany threatened Britain as Europe's leading power. Getting what Mr. Xi likes about the analogy in his reading, China is the rising power. And America is the hegemon, fearful of being surpassed. He is warning Mr. Trump in pointed terms not to interfere with China's ambitions, or the result could be a destructive war. No one wants war, which would be a catastrophe. But the U.S. isn't threatening to use force against China. The U.S. long assisted China's rise by letting it join the World Trade Organization and hoping it would abide by liberal international rules. Mr. Xi, is the leader threatening to use force in the Asia-Pacific, especially in Taiwan? Mr. Xi told Mr. Trump that the Taiwan question is the most important issue in China-U.S. relations, according to reports on the summit exchange. If it is handled properly, the bilateral relationship will enjoy overall stability. Otherwise, the two countries will have clashes and even conflicts, putting the entire relationship in great jeopardy. But a war over to Taiwan today wouldn't be an accident of mutual suspicion. It would be a decision by Mr. Xi, a gamble that the U.S. would intervene in a blockade, a military assault, or seizure of Taiwan's outlying islands. Mr. Xi is the only one chipping away at peace with his blockade dress rehearsals, cyber attacks, and much more. Taiwan simply wants to continue not living under the boot of the Chinese Communist Party. Mr. Trump reportedly said nothing in response to Mr. Xi's Thucydides play, which we hope is a good sign. Secretary of State Marco Rubio, who was in Beijing with Mr. Trump, told NBC that they always raise Taiwan on their side, but we always make clear our position and we move on to other topics. He added that it would be a terrible mistake if China were to take Taiwan by force. The test for Mr. Trump now will be whether he releases a long-awaited U.S. arms sale to Taiwan. Mr. Xi wants a veto over those sales, but Taiwan needs U.S. weapons as a deterrent, as it works to reach a goal of spending 5% on its economy on defense for 2030. Speaking of Thucydides and traps, one risk is that Mr. Xi really believes China is a rising power that can become a new middle kingdom in which everyone else is a vassal state. His economy depends too much on exports for jobs. The country is aging fast, and its military hasn't fought a real war, in decades. He might fall into his own trap if he thinks the U.S. really is in decline enough for China to risk a war. We're staying in the opinion pages, folks. Well, one more article before we move on. A key to Fed independence. It's 12 regional banks. Article by Catherine Judge and Mickey D. Levy. Besides achieving the Federal Reserve's dual mandate of 2% inflation and maximum employment, an important matter for Kevin Warsh's tenure as chairman is how he will support the central bank's independence and enhance its accountability. He can further both aims by supporting the vital role played by the 12 regional federal banks. The Reserve Banks help make the Federal Reserve System both more independent of the President and more accountable to Congress and the public at a time of diminished credibility of central government institutions. The banks, which stretch from San Francisco to Boston, bring diverse views to the table in Washington. At the last meeting of the Federal Open Market Committee, three Reserve Bank presidents dissented from the easing bias in the FOMC statement, emphasizing the risk that high inflation may linger. The Reserve Banks have a history of innovative research, including ideas likely to challenge the prevailing wisdom promoted by the staff of the Fed's Board of Governors. They contribute to the Fed's understanding of the economy and are conduits to the households and businesses in their districts. Yet, the important roles played by the Federal Reserve Banks are often played down and constrained within the Fed. There are signs that in recent years, the board has exerted increasing control over the Reserve Bank's choices of new presidents, purposely trying to strengthen the Fed's consensus view. The Fed's federalist structure, with a dozen regional central banks, resolved a conundrum that had haunted Americans since its founding. The nation's first two central banks, the First and Second Bank of the United States, closed when their 20-year charters expired. because of the public's aversion to concentrated power. More frequent financial crises and recessions resulted. When Congress created the Federal Reserve System in 1913,

Democrat Virginia pushed back. At the congressional hearings on the president's proposed Fed reforms, Glass lined up an array of witnesses to counter the reforms. Those witnesses recognized, long before empirical evidence emerged that highlighted the political realities, that giving the president control over the central bank would tend to be inflationary. This has meaningful parallels to President Trump's threats on the Fed's independence today. Give and take on FDR's centralizing proposals culminated with the Banking Act of 1935, which created the modern structure of the Fed. A powerful 7-member board of governors would oversee the reserve banks and have sole responsibility for regulatory matters. Monetary policy would be set by the newly created Federal Open Market Committee, which included all Fed governors and 5 of the 12 reserve bank presidents. This design makes the Federal Reserve System unique among federal agencies. Earlier Fed chairmen have worked to further Fed independence and accountability by bolstering the role of the Federal Reserve banks. William McChesney Martin, who helped solidify Fed independence, stipulated in the mid-1950s that all 12 Reserve Bank's presidents attend and participate in every FOMC meeting regardless of their voting rotation. The Fed is arguably the most important economic policymaker body in the world. When it makes mistakes, the costs are felt nationally and reverberate internationally. The FOMC's distinct design, with a central board of governors in Washington and the feet-on-the-ground reserve banks, leans against groupthink that can lead to errors. The reserve bank presidents bring distinctive views, informed by their close ties with businesses and households in their district. Regional presidents dissent more frequently from FOMC policy decisions than governors. They make public their views on the economy, inflation, and monetary policy. This is particularly important during times of heightened uncertainty. The reserve banks provide important information to Congress, financial markets, and the public about the risks the Fed faces and the trade-offs among its choices. Mr. Walsh's years of Fed experience should help him appreciate the importance of protecting the autonomy of the Reserve Bank. At his confirmation hearing, he embraced the idea of messier meetings in which policymakers can have a good family fight. And folks, we've reached the end of the hour with the Wall Street Journal on this Friday. This is Steve at the Talking Information Center. It's been my pleasure reading the Wall Street Journal for you today. Have a wonderful weekend.

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1: Hello, this is Eddie Holmes. Welcome to another exciting episode of Theme Park Facts, the podcast where I discuss theme park rides from across America. Today's ride is Phoenix.

Phoenix Rising, an inverted coaster at Busch Gardens Tampa Bay in Tampa, Florida. Now, as you know, or if you don't know, theme parks are very dear to my heart, so it's my duty to share all the fun facts and figures about theme park rides that even I can think of. As usual, the following information that you are about to hear can be found on Wikipedia.com. And now, on with the show. Planning for Phoenix Rising began in early 2022 with the aim of creating a family-friendly roller coaster that would stand out in the park's lineup. Construction officially began in late 2023 with the installation of the first support beams and the track section. The ride occupies the land from early used by the Sand Serpent Wild Mouse Coaster and the Phoenix Looping Starship. The construction process involved significant groundwork, including the installation of concrete footers and foundations. By early 2024, the ride's track and support structures were completed, and testing began shortly thereafter. The ride was one of the most anticipated roller coasters of 2024. On July 17, 2024, after 3 years of building, Phoenix Rising opened to the public for pass holders and media members. Made from steel and manufactured by Bolliger & Malibert, the tracks of the coaster were blue and the support beams were light blue and the cars were red and yellow. Located in the Pantopia section of the park, there's a single train with 10 cars. Riders are arranged free across in a single row for a total of 20 riders per train. The trains contain onboard audio with echoing cars being heard during the experience, with four distinct thematic options, each represented a different Phoenix. Phoenix Rising is an inverted roller coaster, a type of steel coaster in which the train runs under the track with the seats directly attached to the wheel carriage. Riders are seated in open cars, letting their feet swing freely. This coaster can reach speeds up to 44 miles per hour. It was 1,831 feet long, and it had a height of 80 feet. You must be 42 inches tall to ride. And now it's time for the ride layout. This might be complicated to explain about it, so bear with me. Here we go. Guests enter the vibrant area of Pantopia, where the queue takes place. The queue begins with an outdoor area featuring switchbacks and a viewing area of the ride. Guests then navigate through a themed corridor adorned with murals depicting the legend of the Phoenix. The dispatch station contains free LED screens to the right of the trains, which display an animated phoenix flying around before the coaster starts. The animated phoenix is different each time and matches with different colors from the banners in the queue. The train leaves the station with a small right-handed turn, tracking towards the chain lift hill. Once at the top, the coaster dives down into a twisty drop. Riders are experienced by a series of additional twists and turns before the ride takes over a bank curve that brings riders close to flipping upside down above the ride's entrance sign. The ride sharply swings right for several beats, then swings left for another few beats before returning to the station. Now that was a mouthful. And now, it's time for Fun Facts Time! On ride speakers, riders are allowed to hear the flaps of the Phoenix wings. Phoenix Rising at Busch Gardens Tampa Bay contains no full inversions. Following the family coaster theme, when Phoenix Rising opened, a critic for Attractions magazine wrote that the ride paled in comparison to some other Busch Gardens Tampa Bay larger roller coasters. Nevertheless, the critic wrote, "Though many of us desire the tallest, fastest, most thrilling attraction, theme parks need to be more than that. Phoenix Rising accomplishes this goal." The Tampa Bay Times wrote that Phoenix Rising is the best big kid intention center of sorts. And so, that's the end of another exciting episode of Theme Park Facts. Until next time, stay safe, stay happy, and stay nostalgic. Goodbye, everybody. Hello, this is Eddie Holmes. Welcome to another exciting episode of Theme Park Facts, the podcast where I discuss theme park rides from across America. Today's ride is Sierra Sidewinder, a spinning coaster at Knott's Berry Farm in Buena Park, California. Now, as you know, or if you don't know, theme parks are very dear to my heart, so it's my duty to share all the fun facts and figures about theme park rides that even I couldn't think of. As usual, the following information that you are about to hear can be found on Wikipedia.com. And now, on with the show. At the ACE Halloween Haunt event for the Southern California Reign of America Coaster Enthusiasts in 2006, Jack Falafis, CEO of Cedar Fair, hinted at something different in the coming year, a new roller coaster called Sierra Sidewinder. Construction began shortly after the announcement, with the removal of the paddle wheel boat ride and the
recreation of Woodstock's airmail. On November 29, 2006, Knott's Berry Farm announced that they would be adding Sierra Sidewinder. It would be located right next to the entrance of Camp Snoopy. The ride would be the park's eighth roller coaster. Finally, it opened to the public on May 26, 2007. Designed by Werner Stengel and manufactured by Mack Ride, Sierra Sidewinder was a spinning coaster with its cars that rotate on a vertical axis. The support beams were light brown and the track was light red and the cars were orange and yellow. The ride was also one of the first roller coasters to feature an on-ride video recordings as opposed to a traditional still. Made from steel, there are two trains with four cars. Riders are arranged two across in two rows for a total of 16 riders per train. You must be 40 inches tall to ride. This fast coaster can reach speeds up to 37 miles per hour. It has a height of 62.3 feet, a drop of 39 feet, and a length of 1,410 feet. And now it's time for the ride layout. This might be complicated to explain about it, so bear with me. Here we go. Sierra Sidewinder features two trains with four cars, with two rows each, seating two per row back to back. Each car is locked in position in the station for stability during loading and unloading. Once the train leaves the station, the cars spin freely on their axis. After the chain lift pulls the cars to the top of the hill, the coaster goes down the hills and through a series of twists and turns. After the train returns to the station, the cars are rotated back to the home position, and the rotation is locked. Now that was a mouthful. And now, it's time for Fun Facts Time! The Sierra Sidewinder ride structure and transfer track are unusual because the train storage is beneath the ride as opposed to being next to the ride. The one video recording that was present on the train when the ride opened was removed as of the 2011 season. Small holes on the fronts and rears of each car were mounted. And so, that's the end of another exciting episode of Theme Park Facts. Until next time, stay safe, stay happy, and stay nostalgia. Goodbye, everybody! Hello, this is Eddie Holmes. Welcome to another exciting episode of Theme Park Facts, the podcast where I discuss theme park rides from across America. Today's ride is Wonder Woman Flight of Courage, a single rail coaster at Six Flags Magic Mountain in Valencia, California. It was manufactured by Rocky Mountain Construction. Now, as you know, or if you don't know, theme parks are very dear to my heart, so it's my duty to share all the fun facts and figures about theme park rides that even I couldn't think of. As usual, the following information that you are about to hear can be found on Wikipedia.com. And now, on with the show. On October 21st, 2021, Wonder Woman Flight of Courage was announced by Six Flags Magic Mountain along with the opening year of 2023. It will be themed to Wonder Woman, an Amazonian Olympian superheroine from the DC Comics universe. It was a single rail coaster, a roller coaster that rides on only one rail as opposed to the far more conventional two-rail setup of most roller coasters. It's located in the DC Universe section of the park, which was expanded and remodeled to include a new restaurant and bar, as well as a new retail location, featuring exclusive DC comic merchandise. It was also located at the formal site of two attractions, Green Lantern's First Flight and Tidal Wave. Construction of the attraction had begun 2 months before the announcement in August 2021, with land clearing and track pieces have already arrived at around the same time. Finally, the coaster opened on June 16, 2022. There are four trains with 12 cars on this coaster. Riders are arranged two across in two rows for a total of 20 riders per train. This very fast coaster can reach speeds up to 58 miles per hour, and it features an 87-degree first drop and three inversions, making it the longest and tallest single-rail roller coaster. The support beams were red, and the track was yellow, and the cars were red and blue. It had a height of 131 feet, a length of 3,300 feet, and a drop of 127 feet. You must be 40 inches tall to ride. And now it's time for the ride layout. This might be complicated to explain about it, so bear with me. Here we go. After pulling down the lap bars and buckling the seatbelts, the train leaves the station and turns left towards the chain lift hill. After the chain lift pulled the coaster uphill, and after reaching the top, it heads down the first drop and followed by another hill and a downward twist, followed by yet another hill going up and down, followed by a twisting hill, then up and around and down, another twisting hill, followed by
a small brake run, then down again. Then some twisting hills followed by the final brake run. Now that was a mouthful. And now it's time for fun facts time! Wonder Woman's Flight of Courage is slightly larger than the West Coast version of New Jersey's Dazzle Coaster at Six Flags Great Adventure in Jackson, New Jersey, which debuted in June as the world's tallest, fastest, and longest ride of its kind. Rocky Mountain Construction had built similar Raptor Track single rail coasters at Six Flags Fiesta Texas, Wonder Woman's Golden Lasso Coaster at California, Great America, and Railblazer and Stunt Pilot at Silverwood, Ohio. Hello, this is Eddie Holmes. Welcome to another exciting episode of Theme Park Facts, the podcast where I discuss theme park rides from across America. Today's ride is the Giant Drop, a drop tower at Six Flags Great America in Gurnee, Illinois, and it was manufactured by Intamin. Now, as you know, or if you don't know, theme parks are very dear to my heart, so it's my duty to share all the fun facts and figures about theme park rides that even I couldn't think of. As usual, the following information that you are about to hear can be found on Wikipedia.com. And now, on with the show. As part of a free freight plan for Southwest Territory Theme Area, the Giant Drop at Six Flags Great America was the second phase of the area following the first. The opening of Southwest Territory, which opened in 1996. Plans to construct the ride were approved by the Gurnee Village Board on October 8, 1996, despite resident opposition citing concerns that the new attraction would create inhabitable noise throughout the village, as homes were located near Washington Street, near where the attraction would be constructed. That same month, groundbreaking on the attraction had begun, and in December 1996, the ride was finalized, which cranes used construction progress to hoist 35.5 tons motor houses to the top of the ride. The ride finally opened to the public on April 26, 1997, alongside Daredevil Dive as part of the opening ceremony for the attraction. 144 couples from around the Midwest gathered at the park for a mass ceremony inside the Southern West Territory Amphitheater before going on the attraction and being pronounced man and wife. After the pronouncement, a voice over the public address system was heard saying, "You may now take the ultimate plunge," as couples were dropped down the attraction. The ride was a drop tower. It's a type of amusement park ride incorporating a central tower structure with one or more gondolas attached. In a typical modern configuration, each gondola carrying riders is lifted to the top of the tower and then released to free fall back down to the ground level. The ride is the second tallest attraction at Six Flags Great America behind Sky Trek Tower at 330 feet. The ride is themed to an Oriole excavator built by the fictional Southwest Mining Company. Located in the Southwest Territory section of the park, there are six vehicles with four riders per vehicle. The tower was brown and the cars were orange like brown. This very fast ride can reach speeds up to 62 miles per hour. It has a height of 227 feet and a drop of 205 feet. And now it's time for the ride layout. This might be complicated to explain about it, so bear with me. Here we go. The attraction is themed on the abandoned Loco Diablo Mine, which has started on the entrance sign is owned, built, and designed by the Southwest Mining Company, as the ride itself is one oral excavator. Throughout the queue line, guests enter through elaborately themed rocky canyons and abandoned mining facilities before guests reach the Giant Drop, the oral excavator. After riders went through the queue experience, riders enter one of the ride's six cars. Ascending towards a height of 227 feet, the ride then descends 205 feet, traveling at a speed of 62 miles per hour. Frictionless magnetic brakes stop the ride, giving a smooth landing. Now that was a mouthful. And now it's time for Fun Facts Time. The ride received a temporary retheme in 2017 under the name Drop of Doom, featuring virtual reality headsets in partnership with Samsung. Monica Eng of the Chicago Tribune described the attraction in a chart style, describing it as a lasting a lifetime, and would recommend the ride to her worst enemy. The magnetic brakes were also described as feeling like
landing on a humongous pillow. And so that's the end of another exciting episode of Theme Park Facts. Until next time, stay safe, stay happy, and stay nostalgic. Goodbye, everybody.

0: 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Our mailing address is 3209 Virginia Avenue, Fort Pierce, Florida, 34981. 3209 Virginia Avenue, Fort Pierce, Florida, 34981. 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
1: 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Published in Treasure Coast. Geraldine Giddy, 85, passed away on April 12, 2026, in Port St. Lucie, Florida. Known for her laughter, love, passion for life and adventure, she will be missed by all who were lucky enough to love her. May her memory bring comfort and peace to those she leaves behind. 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Published in Treasure Coast. Gregory Dale Blackman, 68, passed away May 6, 2026. 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Published in Treasure Coast. Harold L. Charette, 89, of Palm City, Florida and formerly of Southington, CT, passed away peacefully at his home on Saturday, May 9, 2026. He was the beloved husband of the late Joanne Morato Charette. Born on January 9, 1937 in Fort Kent, Maine, Harold was the son of the late Leon and Rose Hebert Charette. Harold owned and operated Charette Builders in Southington Court for many years, and later in life, Port Clinton Marina in CT and Pelican's Nest Marina in FL. Harold was a founding member of the Bank of Southington, an avid boater, and proudly served his country with the National Guard. He took great pride in his work, and was known for his strong work ethic, devotion to his family and kind heart. Harold will be deeply missed by all who knew and loved him. He is survived by his children, Scott Charette, and his wife Michelle of Port St. Lucie, Florida, Jeffrey Charette and his wife Candace of Hooksett, New Hampshire, and Gail Kirstein and her husband Harold of Boca Raton, Florida, his longtime loving companion, Nina Butkiewicz of Palm City, his sister, Gloria Frances Sear and her husband Leonard of Southington and his brother Albert Charette of Cheshire. He also leaves behind four cherished grandchildren and six great-grandchildren. His funeral will be held on Monday, May 18 at 10:15 a.m. from the Della Vecchia Funeral Home, 211 North Main Street, Southington, to St. Dominic Church, 1050 Flanders Road, Southington, for a mass of Christian burial at 11 a.m. Burial will follow in St. Thomas Cemetery, where he will be laid to rest beside his beloved wife. Calling hours will be Sunday at the funeral home from 1 to 4 p.m. To leave a message of remembrance for the family, please visit www.delavecchiasouthington.com, posted online on May 13, 2026, published in Treasure Coast. Harry Bauman, 70, passed away May 5, 2026. Arrangements provided by All County Funeral Home and AMP, Crematory, Stewart. Posted online on May 9, 2026, published in Treasure Coast. Harry Howard Bauman. Harry Howard Bauman of Stewart died Tuesday, May 5, 2026. He was 70 years old. Harry was born on November 19, 1955. Harry graduated from Babylon High School, New York, and attended Roger Williams University. Harry traveled the world and especially enjoyed visiting the Bahamas. He loved boating, reading, and spending time with friends and family. He is survived by his brother Michael Gensler, his sisters-in-law Marianne Gensler and Lori Gensler, his brother-in-law Malcolm McGeehan, his nephews Maximilian Gensler, Alexander Gensler, Sam McGeehan, Tyler Gensler, Michael Gensler, Brendan Gensler, and John Gensler, his nieces Jillian Haggerty, Jordan, and Kateri Gensler, and his great-niece Charlotte Haggerty and great-nephew Weston Haggerty. A funeral liturgy will be held at 1 p.m. on Friday, May 22, at St. Andrew Catholic Church in Stewart, Florida. In lieu of flowers, donations may be made to the American Cancer Society, cancer.org, or Treasure Coast Hospice, treasurehealth.org. Posted online on May 14, 2026, published in Treasure Coast. Horton Brett Blodgett, 69, passed away May 9, 2026. 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Joseph A. Johnson Jr., 92, passed away May 12, 2026. 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Linda Cundy, 71, passed away May 9, 2026. 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Marguerite Patricia Joan Lynch. Marguerite Patricia Joan Lynch, 95, of Vero Beach, Florida, passed peacefully into forever on March 30, 2026. Marguerite was born in London, England, as the eldest child of Marjorie and Albert Bullen, and enjoyed her childhood in Surrey. She was educated in Great Britain before coming to the United States in 1950. She resided in New York with her first husband and welcomed her eldest daughter, marking the start of Marguerite's greatest joy of being a mother. Marguerite later moved to Connecticut, where she worked at Greenwich Academy before meeting her beloved husband, Jack, and welcoming two more daughters. They were married for 52 years before Jack's passing in 2019, residing in New Canaan Court before moving to Watch Hill, Rhode Island and Vero Beach, Florida. She enjoyed membership at the Country Club of New Canaan as well as the Musquamicut Club and the Watch Hill Yacht Club during her time in these communities. Marguerite celebrated her overseas heritage as a dedicated member of the Daughters of the British Empire, DBE. She held the position of secretary and then regent for the Connecticut chapter throughout the late 1970s and the 1980s. Marguerite further donated her time and energy to other organizations, including the Waveney Care Center and Strays and others, both in New Canaan Court. Marguerite shared her gift of language, alongside her beautiful accent and clear diction, by recording books for the blind. Once in Florida, she enjoyed volunteering with the Vero Beach Humane Society, most recently as a cat cuddler. Marguerite's love of animals was paramount, having filled her home with many treasured fur persons over the years. Marguerite was exceptionally creative. She excelled both working behind the scenes at the theater productions by New Canaan Town Players and by painting, baking, hosting afternoon tea or football tailgates, and setting a formal table at the holidays. While modest about her artistic talents, Marguerite participated in community art shows to strong reviews. Many family members feel fortunate to have her artwork in their homes. She adored being part of the Marge Schilling art group in Watch Hill, both for the artistic time and the treasured friendships which resulted. Marguerite was also a strong supporter of the Vero Beach Museum of Art as both a donor and class participant. Marguerite was very adventuresome, often with a gleam in her eye toward trying something new. She drove a motorcycle through the mountains in Europe before coming to the US and a race car around the track at Lime Rock in her younger years. She later enjoyed a hot air balloon ride over Tuscany in her 80s. Marguerite found smaller moments equally fulfilling as she loved to read or color alongside her grandchildren, play rummikub with friends, and linger at the dinner table amidst family conversations. Marguerite was a talented backgammon and gin player, often winning the kitty when playing gin for half a penny a point with her daughters. She loved opera, poetry, and literature, often spending hours reading, and maintained a cherished book collection. Marguerite was known for her intellect, kindness, and generous heart. She embodied love in every facet of life and gave world-class hugs. She lived life in color, often taking a moment to soak in the mosaic of her surroundings. Marguerite was beautifully elegant and graceful yet easily approachable. She had a sharp wit and clever sense of humor alongside a contagious laugh which warmly invited others to join her. She was a gifted conversationalist who connected deeply with people. She will be profoundly missed by all whose lives she touched. Marguerite will be remembered for her deep devotion to her family. She was preceded in death by her parents and sister V. Bostil, her husband, Jack Lynch, and her daughter, Suzanne Lynch. She is survived by her daughters Denise Lynch of Riverview, Florida and Michelle Matzinger, Bill, of West Hartford Court, her grandchildren Jackson, Sawyer, and Townsend Matzinger, and Dylan Lynch, her sister-in-law Evie Lynch, her sister-in-law Phyllis Lynch, and many beloved nieces and nephews. A celebration of life will be arranged at a future date. Arrangements by Strunk Funeral Homes and AMP, Crematory, Vero Beach, Florida. A guest book is available at www.strunkfuneralhome.com, posted online on May 7, 2026, published in Treasure Coast. Michael David Euler. Mike Euler, 62, passed away on April 6, 2026 in Fort Pierce, Florida. He was born on March 4, 1964 in Bloomington, Indiana to W.C. Butch, and Julia N. Euler. Mike attended Bloomington High School South and graduated in 1982. He went on to attend Indiana University for 2 years. Mike dedicated 30 years of service to Sears, retiring as a retail maintenance project manager. He was known for his steady work ethic, reliability, and the pride he took in getting things done the right way. In Fort Pierce, Mike stayed active in the community and enjoyed the friendships he built there. He was a 10-year member of the Fort Pierce Yacht Club and participated in the Colonnades Community Appreciation Committee, Police, Fire, EMT. He also served as CMI president for 5 years and president of his association for 15 years and volunteered as a driver for Community on Patrol, CUP, for 3 years. Above all, Mike loved time on the water and being with the people he cared about most. He enjoyed fishing, boating, and making memories with friends and family. Mike is survived by his wife of 23 years, Patricia Bruton Euler, his mother, Julia N. Euler of Fort Pierce, Florida and Bloomington Inn, his stepson, William Bruton, Candace, his stepdaughter, Ashley Bruton, his step-grandchildren, Sebastian, Nicholas, Nathan Scarborough, and Amelia Bruton, all of Texas, his brother, Mark Euler, Stephanie, of Bloomington Inn, and his nephews, Sam Euler and Jed Euler and niece, Meg Euler, also of Bloomington Inn. He was preceded in death by his father, W.C. Butch Euler, in July 1998. A celebration of life will be held at a later date and shared by family. Arrangements are under the direction of Hazley Funeral Home, Fort Pierce. An online guest book may be signed at www.hazleyfuneralhome.com, posted online on May 7, 2026, published in Treasure Coast. Ruthann Kernichel. Ruthann Kernichel, 61, of Quakertown, PA, and formerly of Port St. Lucie, Florida, passed away on April 25, 2026. She was born in Quakertown, PA on March 14, 1965 to the late Calvin R. Kernichel and Barbara Ann Campbell Kernichel. Ruth Ann enjoyed motorcycle riding, fishing, and nature. After moving back to Pennsylvania, she was healthy enough to join the family in camping, hiking, rafting, and a variety of activities. She took pride in her position at Tropicana, where she worked for over 25 years. Along with her work, she always fondly remembered the many friends and good times she had in Florida. She also had great experiences and friendships with other special people from across the country. Ruth Ann had a deep love for all animals, and a heart for anyone that needed her. In her free time, she enjoyed watching the Phillies, Eagles, and Tampa Bay Rays. Ruth Ann is survived by her siblings Calvin Kernichel and Terry Boer, Mark, nieces and nephews, and many other loving family and friends. She is predeceased by her parents, sister Donna Kernichel, Clex, nephew Matthew Neal, and numerous special pets. In lieu of flowers, memorial contributions in Ruth Ann's name can be made to Last Chance Ranch. www.nogalfcs.com, posted online on May 11, 2026, published in Treasure Coast, Troy Wayne Drotty, January 4, 1952, May 10, 2026, Troy Wayne Drotty, 74, of F.T. Pierce, Florida, passed away peacefully on May 10, 2026, surrounded by his loving family. Troy was preceded in death by his wife of 27 years, Pam Drotty, his sister, Darlene, and his parents William, Buzz, and Mary Jane Drotty. He is survived by his loving wife of 24 years, Diane Drotty, his children, Jennifer, Chris, Pat Orff, Justin, Rhonda, Drotty, Chris, Danielle, Steele, Michael Steele, and Chase Steele, his siblings, Terry, Philip, and Vince, Karen, Drotty, grandchildren Caleb, Rebecca, Pat Orff, Taylor, Layton, Chambers, Morgan, Maya, Kaylee, Caleb, and Maddox Drotty, Hannah, Mallory, and Walker Steele, and great-grandchildren Margot Pat Orff, Cooper, and Olivia Chambers. Born on January 4, 1952 in F.T. Pierce, Troy built a successful life rooted in hard work, family, and faith. He founded and grew a thriving concrete business in F.T. Pierce, earning respect as a dedicated entrepreneur who generously gave back to his community. But it was his family that was his greatest accomplishment, and he never missed an opportunity to share a proud word about his children, grandchildren, and great-grandchildren. Troy proudly served his country as an army mechanic early in life. Those who knew him will remember his love for life's adventures and sharing those adventures with the ones he loved, whether those were peaceful days fishing on the lake, exploring the waters of Hawaii or the Keys, or a week at the races, cheering on, bossing around, his crew and team, which often included his son, Justin. On May 13, 1981, Troy's life changed forever when he and his first wife, Pam, accepted Jesus Christ as their Lord and Savior. From that day forward, Troy lived fully for Christ. He became a bold witness for his faith, never missing an opportunity to share the gospel. Many will remember the impromptu Bible studies he held on his property and his spiritual gift of evangelism that touched countless lives and impacted eternity. A man of strong faith, deep love for his family, and unwavering conviction, Troy led by example. He gave generously, taught patiently, and loved unconditionally. Troy leaves behind a powerful legacy of business success, adventure, and most importantly, a life devoted to Jesus Christ. Funeral services will be held on Thursday, May 21, 2026, at Christ Fellowship in Port St. Lucie. Visitation will begin at 10 a.m., with the memorial service at 11 a.m. Graveside services will follow at White City Cemetery. In lieu of flowers, donations may be made in Troy's memory to Grace Way Village, an organization serving residents in St. Lucie County who struggle with poverty, food scarcity, homelessness, and other essential needs. Matthew 25:21, KJV, his Lord said unto him, Well done, thou good and faithful servant. Posted online on May 13, 2026, published in Treasure Coast. E. Paul Barland, 78, passed away May 12, 2026. 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Posted online on May 15, 2026, published in Treasure Coast Sports Online. What channel is Stetson vs. UCF on today? Time, TV info for NCAA softball tournament. Both Central Florida softball teams possessed a flair for the dramatic in their Tallahassee regional openers. Fourth-seeded Stetson stunned host Florida State 8-3, controlling the whole game after snatching a 2-0 lead in the second inning on May 15. The Hatters crushed two homers and were spearheaded by Amber Chumley's four RBIs during their second NCAA tournament victory in program history. Later in the afternoon, UCF failed to muster a run until it was down to its final strike. After a Beth Damon RBI single tied the score 1-1 in the seventh inning, the Knights walked it off with a Coco Jamie's single up the middle in the eighth. Their rewards: a battle against each other. Stetson and UCF will wage war at noon on May 16. The winner will head to the finals on May 17. The loser will face elimination in a second Saturday game against the winner of Florida State versus Jacksonville State. During the regular season, the Knights edged the Hatters 5-3 in Orlando. Here's how to follow their postseason meeting. Stetson versus UCF will stream live on ESPN+. The Hatters and Knights will play at noon at Joe and Graff Field in Tallahassee. Double elimination from Friday-Sunday, May 15th to 17th, at Joe and Graff Field at Seminole Softball Complex, Friday's game, Saturday's game, Sunday's games asterisk if necessary. Indian River Online. Florida County's grapefruit was subject of $2,000 Jeopardy question. What is Indian River County? The Treasure Coast's northernmost county was the $2,000 answer to a Jeopardy question on the May 14th episode. The category was Good Hang, and the clue given on the question was: with both high sugar levels and tangy acidity, the grapefruit hanging in IRC, this SE Florida county, is tempting to pluck. The Treasure Coast once was the top producer of grapefruit in the world. At one point, Indian River County grew 70% of the world's grapefruit. None of the three contestants answered the question. Viewers can tune in to see the returning champion Tristan Williams, a data scientist from Lincoln, Nebraska, as he moves on to the next episode with a cash prize of $132,900. Olivia Franklin is TC Palm's trending reporter. You can contact her at olivia.franklin@tcpalm.com, 317-627-8048, or follow her on X at @live_5. Florida Planet Fitness opening new gym, splitting space with new Aldi. Planet Fitness will open a new gym in Sebastian at 995 Sebastian Boulevard at the end of June, pending any delays. The gym will split the space with the new Aldi that opened April 23, according to a Planet Fitness spokesperson. The Planet Fitness will be 25,000 square feet, and there will be a grand opening event at the end of July with music, raffles, exclusive membership giveaways and more. There are currently 6 Planet Fitness gyms on the Treasure Coast. Olivia Franklin is TC Palm's trending reporter. You can contact her at olivia.franklin@tcpalm.com, 317-627-8048, or follow her on X at @live_5. Florida restaurants with best fondue on the Treasure Coast. Fondue is an indulgent Swiss dish that is communal and interactive, feeling more like an occasion than just a meal. Since its inception, fondue has expanded beyond cheese served in a shared pot over a portable stove to include oil fondue or fondue bourguignon, where raw meat or seafood is cooked in neutral oil, broth fondue or fondue chinoise, inspired by the Mongolian and Chinese hot pot method of dipping meats in simmering broth, and chocolate fondue. It is a versatile and engaging dish that brings people together, creating a cozy dining experience full of conversation and togetherness. Here are some restaurants that offer fondue, one in each Treasure Coast city where applicable, including some that are less obvious choices than your tried and true favorite. The downtown Vero Beach restaurant and pub was opened by Linda Moore over a decade ago. It has a cozy, inviting atmosphere that is also lively and offbeat, offering open mic nights, trivia, and live music. Dining options include indoors at a table or the bar and outside on a covered patio. It has more than 25 global wines and over 80 craft and imported beers, encouraging guests to drink outside the box through its focused yet unconventional offerings. The neighborhood pub serves cheese plates, fondues, flatbread, sandwiches, small plates, salads, pies, bowls and numerous vegetarian and vegan options. The menu features fondue options including spicy vegan queso, Swiss made with Gruyere, Emmental, Kirsch, garlic, white wine, and nutmeg, artichoke and spinach with Fontina and Havarti cheese, trio of cheddars with Irish, Wisconsin and English aged cheddars blended with Cigar City Maduro brown ale and dry mustard, and Parmesan pesto. 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

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The restaurant was born from the spirit of the legendary year 1969, defined by bold ideas, cultural shifts, and a sense of togetherness. After a short closure, the restaurant recently reopened with a renewed vision but the same energy it had when it first opened. It has a warm and vibrant ambience, intentionally crafted to bring people together while enjoying a setting that puts vintage into an elevated modern lens. The kitchen is led by Paul Niederman, winner of Hell's Kitchen Season 9, whose menu celebrates bold flavors, refined classics and a playful nod to vintage Americana. The menu features the Jensen Beach Turtle Fondue with dark chocolate, salted caramel, spicy candied pecans, Maker's Mark flambé and assorted fruits and cakes. Eve Pierpont is TC Palm's freelance food writer. Contact her at eve.pierpont@tcpalm.com. Hoa Q and Amp, a can and owner's relative with power of attorney be on the board? Editor's note, attorneys at Good, Deboist and Amp, cross-respond to questions about Florida Community Association law. With offices in Naples, Fort Myers, Coral Gables, Boca Raton, and Pensacola, the firm represents community associations throughout Florida and focuses on condominium and homeowner association law, real estate law, litigation, estate planning, and business law. St. Lucie Online Florida cities rank in best and worst places to start a career in 2026. Port St. Lucie was named one of the worst places to start a career in 2026, according to a WalletHub study. The free personal finance website compared 182 cities in the United States to find the best and worst places to start a career in 2026. Port St. Lucie was not ranked the worst city on the list, but it was ranked the lowest out of every Florida city on the list. The website scored cities based on these criteria. The rankings range from 1 to 182, with 1 being the best. Olivia Franklin is TC Palm's trending reporter. You can contact her at olivia.franklin@tcpalm.com, 317-627-8048 or follow her on X at @liv_5. Who was EC Summerlin, namesake of newest bridge in Florida? The new North Causeway Bridge in Fort Pierce is now open. The bridge, which at 85 feet of clearance is the tallest on the Treasure Coast, opened near dawn May 15 and is officially known as the EC Summerlin Family Bridge. So, who was EC Summerlin, and how did the bridge come to be named that? Edward Cabell Summerlin moved to what is now St. Lucie County in 1887, according to his great-granddaughters Dale Summerlin Vanderlugt and Peggy Summerlin Allen. He and his wife, Polly Ann, homesteaded in St. Lucie Village in 1888, according to Vanderlugt and Allen. St. Lucie County was not carved out of the southern portion of Brevard County until 1905. The Summerlin family quickly became involved in the main industries of the area at the time, including fishing, citrus farming, and cattle ranching. E.C. Summerlin died in 1912 at the age of 65 and is buried at Riverview Memorial Park. The family's involvement in marine industries continued, Vanderlugt and Allen said, with their grandfathers working as fishing guides for wealthy northerners. Back in those days, they called them northerners. When the northerners would come, they were their guides from start to finish. They would even dress up and cook the catch for them, Allen said. The Marine Association continues with Summerlin's Marine Construction, a St. Lucie Village-based dock building company run by descendants of E.C. Summerlin. To date, seven generations of Summerlin

0: Netherlands have lived in St. Lucie County. The family has become known for its charitable contributions, including helping found multiple local churches. Summerlin Fish Fries became important community gatherings. Van der Lugt said one is planned for the bridge project's final completion in late 2027. Van der Lugt and Allen said it was not their idea to have a bridge named for their family. Instead, it came from longtime St. Lucie Village resident and historian Ann Sinnott. Shortly after work began on the bridge in May of 2023, they said. Our good friend Ann Sinnott started a conversation with us and suggested that we submit to have the bridge named after our family, and we loved the idea, Van der Lugt said. With unanimous support from the Fort Pierce City Commission, St. Lucie County Commission and St. Lucie Village Board of Aldermen, Van der Lugt and Allen made their case to the state legislature during the 2024 legislative session, where it also received unanimous approval in both the House and Senate. We put together a history, a couple of pages, but we had a lot of support from County Commissioner Kathy Townsend, who helped present it to the county, from Ann, who helped present it to St. Lucie Village, from Fort Pierce Mayor Linda Hudson and from State Representative Dana Trebolzi, who moved it through the state legislature, Van der Lugt said. The day before it officially opened to the public, descendants of E.C. Summerlin became the first people to officially cross the bridge. It is an honor for those descendants to see the family recognized for their contributions to the area, Van der Lugt and Allen said. We've been here a long time, Allen said. For it to be representing seven generations, it's a huge honor. Wicker Perlis is TC Palms watchdog reporter for St. Lucie County. You can reach him at wicker.perlis@tcpalm.com. Real Estate Online $2 million downtown Pensacola condo has panoramic view of Bay. Hot property editors note, Home of the Week is a paid sponsorship and prints in our Friday real estate section. This exceptional condominium in the heart of downtown Pensacola represents a rare opportunity to own within the city's premier luxury development, says real estate broker Larry Kuhn. As one of only two fully completed and move-in ready residences, the condo is exceptionally built with solid concrete and steel construction. It features 10-foot ceilings, walls of glass, and a fabulous waterfront balcony with panoramic views of Pensacola Bay, Palafox Marina, and Blue Wahoo Stadium. 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
0: 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Published in Treasure Coast. Geraldine Giddy, 85, passed away on April 12, 2026, in Port St. Lucie, Florida. Known for her laughter, love, passion for life and adventure, she will be missed by all who were lucky enough to love her. May her memory bring comfort and peace to those she leaves behind. Posted online on May 6, 2026. Published in Treasure Coast. Gregory Dale Blackman, 68, passed away May 6, 2026. 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Published in Treasure Coast. Harold L. Charette. Harold L. Charette, 89, of Palm City, Florida, and formerly of Southington, CT, passed away peacefully at his home on Saturday, May 9, 2026. He was the beloved husband of the late Joanne Morato Charette. Born on January 9, 1937 in Fort Kent, Maine, Harold was the son of the late Leon and Rose Hebert Charette. Harold owned and operated Charette Builders in Southington Court for many years, and later in life, Port Clinton Marina in CT and Pelican's Nest Marina in FL. Harold was a founding member of the Bank of Southington, an avid boater, and proudly served his country with the National Guard. He took great pride in his work, and was known for his strong work ethic, devotion to his family and kind heart. Harold will be deeply missed by all who knew and loved him. He is survived by his children, Scott Charette, and his wife Michelle of Port St. Lucie, Florida, Jeffrey Charette and his wife Candace of Hooksett, New Hampshire, and Gail Kirstein and her husband Harold of Boca Raton, Florida, his longtime loving companion, Nina Butkiewicz of Palm City, his sister, Gloria Frances Sear, and her husband Leonard of Southington, and his brother Albert Charette of Cheshire. He also leaves behind four cherished grandchildren and six great-grandchildren. His funeral will be held on Monday, May 18, at 10:15 a.m. from the Della Vecchia Funeral Home, 211 North Main Street, Southington, to St. Dominic Church, 1050 Flanders Road, Southington, for a mass of Christian burial at 11 a.m. Burial will follow in St. Thomas Cemetery, where he will be laid to rest beside his beloved wife. Calling hours will be Sunday at the funeral home from 1 to 4 p.m. To leave a message of remembrance for the family, please visit www.delavecchiasouthington.com. 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Published in Treasure Coast. Harry Bauman, 70, passed away May 5, 2026. 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Posted online on May 9, 2026 published in Treasure Coast. Harry Howard Bauman. Harry Howard Bauman of Stewart died Tuesday, May 5, 2026. He was 70 years old. Harry was born on November 19, 1955. Harry graduated from Babylon High School, New York, and attended Roger Williams University. Harry traveled the world and especially enjoyed visiting the Bahamas. He loved boating, reading, and spending time with friends and family. He is survived by his brother Michael Gensler, his sisters-in-law Marianne Gensler and Lori Gensler, his brother-in-law Malcolm McGeehan, his nephews Maximilian Gensler, Alexander Gensler, Sam McGeehan, Tyler Gensler, Michael Gensler, Brendan Gensler, and John Gensler, his nieces Jillian Haggerty, Jordan, and Kateri Gensler, and his great-niece Charlotte Haggerty and great-nephew Weston Haggerty. A funeral liturgy will be held at 1 p.m. on Friday, May 22, at St. Andrew Catholic Church in Stewart, Florida. In lieu of flowers, donations may be made to the American Cancer Society, cancer.org, or Treasure Coast Hospice, treasurehealth.org. Posted online on May 14, 2026. Published in Treasure Coast. Horton Brett Blodgett, 69, passed away May 9, 2026. 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Published in Treasure Coast. 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Published in Treasure Coast. Linda Cundy, 71, passed away May 9, 2026. 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Published in Treasure Coast. Marguerite Patricia Joan Lynch. Marguerite Patricia Joan Lynch, 95, of Vero Beach, Florida, passed peacefully into forever on March 30, 2026. Marguerite was born in London, England as the eldest child of Marjorie and Albert Bullen and enjoyed her childhood in Surrey. She was educated in Great Britain before coming to the United States in 1950. She resided in New York with her first husband and welcomed her eldest daughter, marking the start of Marguerite's greatest joy of being a mother. Marguerite later moved to Connecticut where she worked at Greenwich Academy before meeting her beloved husband, Jack, and welcoming two more daughters. They were married for 52 years before Jack's passing in 2019, residing in New Canaan Court before moving to Watch Hill, Rhode Island and Vero Beach, Florida. She enjoyed membership at the Country Club of New Canaan as well as the Musquamicut Club and the Watch Hill Yacht Club during her time in these communities. Marguerite celebrated her overseas heritage as a dedicated member of the Daughters of the British Empire, DBE. She held the position of secretary and then regent for the Connecticut chapter throughout the late 1970s and the 1980s. Marguerite further donated her time and energy to other organizations including the Waveney Care Center and Strays and others. Both in New Canaan Court, Marguerite shared her gift of language, alongside her beautiful accent and clear diction, by recording books for the blind. Once in Florida, she enjoyed volunteering with the Vero Beach Humane Society, most recently as a cat cuddler. Marguerite's love of animals was paramount, having filled her home with many treasured fur persons over the years. Marguerite was exceptionally creative. She excelled both working behind the scenes at the theater productions by New Canaan Town Players and by painting, baking, hosting afternoon tea or football tailgates, and setting a formal table at the holidays. While modest about her artistic talents, Marguerite participated in community art shows to strong reviews. Many family members feel fortunate to have her artwork in their homes. She adored being part of the Marge Schilling Art Group in Watch Hill, both for the artistic time and the treasured friendships which resulted. Marguerite was also a strong supporter of the Vero Beach Museum of Art as both a donor and class participant. Marguerite was very adventuresome, often with a gleam in her eye toward trying something new. She drove a motorcycle through the mountains in Europe before coming to the US and a race car around the track at Lime Rock in her younger years. She later enjoyed a hot air balloon ride over Tuscany in her 80s. Marguerite found smaller moments equally fulfilling as she loved to read or color alongside her grandchildren, play rummikub with friends, and linger at the dinner table amidst family conversations. Marguerite was a talented backgammon and gin player, often winning the kitty when playing gin for half a penny a point with her daughters. She loved opera, poetry, and literature, often spending hours reading, and maintained a cherished book collection. Marguerite was known for her intellect, kindness, and generous heart. She embodied love in every facet of life and gave world-class hugs. She lived life in color, often taking a moment to soak in the mosaic of her surroundings. Marguerite was beautifully elegant and graceful yet easily approachable. She had a sharp wit and clever sense of humor alongside a contagious laugh which warmly invited others to join her. She was a gifted conversationalist who connected deeply with people. She will be profoundly missed by all whose lives she touched. Marguerite will be remembered for her deep devotion to her family. She was preceded in death by her parents and sister V. Bostel, her husband, Jack Lynch, and her daughter, Suzanne Lynch. She is survived by her daughters Denise Lynch of Riverview, Florida and Michelle Matzinger, Bill, of West Hartford Court, her grandchildren Jackson, Sawyer, and Townsend Matzinger, and Dylan Lynch, her sister-in-law Evie Lynch, her sister-in-law Phyllis Lynch, and many beloved nieces and nephews. A celebration of life will be arranged at a future date. Arrangements by Strunk Funeral Homes and AMP, Crematory, Vero Beach, Florida. 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Michael David Euler. Mike Euler, 62, passed away on April 6, 2026 in Fort Pierce, Florida. He was born on March 4, 1964 in Bloomington, Indiana to W.C. Butch, and Julia N. Euler. Mike attended Bloomington High School South and graduated in 1982. He went on to attend Indiana University for 2 years. Mike dedicated 30 years of service to Sears, retiring as a retail maintenance project manager. He was known for his steady work ethic, reliability, and the pride he took in getting things done the right way. In Fort Pierce, Mike stayed active in the community and enjoyed the friendships he built there. He was a 10-year member of the Fort Pierce Yacht Club and participated in the Colonnades Community Appreciation Committee, Police, Fire, EMT. He also served as CMI president for 5 years and president of his association for 15 years and volunteered as a driver for Community on Patrol, CUP, for 3 years. Above all, Mike loved time on the water and being with the people he cared about most. He enjoyed fishing, boating, and making memories with friends and family. Mike is survived by his wife of 23 years, Patricia Bruton Euler, his mother, Julia N. Euler of Fort Pierce, Florida and Bloomington Inn, his stepson, William Bruton, Candace, his stepdaughter, Ashley Bruton, his step-grandchildren, Sebastian, Nicholas, Nathan Scarborough, and Amelia Bruton, all of Texas, his brother, Mark Euler, Stephanie, of Bloomington Inn, and his nephews, Sam Euler and Jed Euler and niece, Meg Euler, also of Bloomington Inn. He was preceded in death by his father, W.C. Butch Euler, in July 1998. A celebration of life will be held at a later date and shared by family. Arrangements are under the direction of Hazley Funeral Home, Fort Pierce. An online guestbook may be signed at www.hazleyfuneralhome.com, posted online on May 7, 2026, published in Treasure Coast. Ruth Ann Kernichel, 61, of Quakertown, PA and formerly of Port St. Lucie, Florida, passed away on April 25, 2026. She was born in Quakertown, PA on March 14, 1965 to the late Calvin R. Kernichel and Barbara Ann Campbell Kernichel. Ruth Ann enjoyed motorcycle riding, fishing, and nature. After moving back to Pennsylvania, she was healthy enough to join the family in camping, hiking, rafting, and a variety of activities. She took pride in her position at Tropicana, where she worked for over 25 years. Along with her work, she always fondly remembered the many friends and good times she had in Florida. She also had great experiences and friendships with other special people from across the country. Ruth Ann had a deep love for all animals, and a heart for anyone that needed her. In her free time, she enjoyed watching the Phillies, Eagles, and Tampa Bay Rays. Ruth Ann is survived by her siblings Calvin Kernichel and Terry Boer, Mark, nieces and nephews, and many other loving family and friends. She is predeceased by her parents, sister Donna, Kernichel, Klex, nephew Matthew Neal, and numerous special pets. In lieu of flowers, memorial contributions in Ruth Ann's name can be made to Last Chance Ranch. www.nogalefcs.com posted online on May 11, 2026 published in Treasure Coast Troy Wayne Drotty January 4, 1952 May 10, 2026 Troy Wayne Drotty, 74, of F.T. Pierce, Florida, passed away peacefully on May 10, 2026, surrounded by his loving family. Troy was preceded in death by his wife of 27 years, Pam Drotty, his sister, Darlene, and his parents William, Buss, and Mary Jane Drotty. He is survived by his loving wife of 24 years, Diane Drotty, his children, Jennifer, Chris, Potorf, Justin, Rhonda, Drotty, Chris, Danielle, Steele, Michael Steele, and Chase Steele, his siblings, Terry, Philip, and Vince, Karen, Drotty, grandchildren Caleb, Rebecca, Potorf, Taylor, Layton, Chambers, Morgan, Maya, Kaylee, Caleb, and Maddox Drotty, Hannah, Mallory, and Walker Steele, and great-grandchildren Margot Potorf, Cooper, and Olivia Chambers. Born on January 4, 1952 in F.T. Pierce, Troy built a successful life rooted in hard work, family, and faith. He founded and grew a thriving concrete business in F.T. Pierce, earning respect as a dedicated entrepreneur who generously gave back to his community. But it was his family that was his greatest accomplishment, and he never missed an opportunity to share a proud word about his children, grandchildren, and great-grandchildren. Troy proudly served his country as an army mechanic early in life. Those who knew him will remember his love for life's adventures and sharing those adventures with the ones he loved, whether those were peaceful days fishing on the lake, exploring the waters of Hawaii or the Keys, or a week at the races, cheering on, bossing around, his crew and team, which often included his son, Justin. On May 13, 1981, Troy's life changed forever when he and his first wife, Pam, accepted Jesus Christ as their Lord and Savior. From that day forward, Troy lived fully for Christ. He became a bold witness for his faith, never missing an opportunity to share the gospel. Many will remember the impromptu Bible studies he held on his property and his spiritual gift of evangelism that touched countless lives and impacted eternity. A man of strong faith, deep love for his family, and unwavering conviction, Troy led by example. He gave generously, taught patiently, and loved unconditionally. Troy leaves behind a powerful legacy of business success, adventure, and most importantly, a life devoted to Jesus Christ. Funeral services will be held on Thursday, May 21, 2026, at Christ Fellowship in Port St. Lucie. Visitation will begin at 10 a.m., with the memorial service at 11 a.m. Graveside services will follow at White City Cemetery. In lieu of flowers, donations may be made in Troy's memory to Graceway Village, an organization serving residents in St. Lucie County who struggle with poverty, food scarcity, homelessness, and other essential needs. Matthew 25:21, KJV. His Lord said unto him, Well done, thou good and faithful servant. Posted online on May 13, 2026 published in Treasure Coast E. Paul Barland 78, passed away May 12, 2026. Arrangements provided by All County Funeral Home and AMP, Crematory, Stewart. Posted online on May 15, 2026 published in Treasure Coast St. Lucie Online. $16 million Florida yacht damaged in Key West. Cane just sank in Fort Pierce. The $16 million Legacy, custom made for a Wall Street mogul, was one of the most sleek and opulent yachts sailing the seas in its day. But its legacy has been cruel since Hurricane Wilma crippled it in 2005. Behind the story, U.S. Navy SEALs roots traced to Florida's coast. I spent an afternoon at the National Navy UDT SEAL Museum in St. Lucie County exploring the exhibits and reading many of the informational plagues. I also did additional research on the SEALs as part of the project, highlighting an important part of America's history as we celebrate the country's 250th birthday this year. Treasure Coast Hospice makes princess dreams come true for two sisters. Treasure Coast. Thanks to Treasure Coast Hospice, the dream of becoming princesses recently came true for 11-year-old Olivia and her younger sister Valerie. Olivia, a patient being cared for by Treasure Coast Hospice's Little Treasures program, and her family were scheduled to set sail on a Disney princess cruise when unforeseen circumstances arose, resulted in having to cancel the opportunity. Music therapist Liz Lung learned of the heartbreaking news and gathered her Treasure Coast Hospice colleagues together to develop a plan to create a princess party experience that would bring smiles and laughter to Olivia and her sister. The care team, dressed in their finest fairy outfits, arrived at the home bearing joyful news from the Kingdom of Arendelle, decreeing a day of Disney Frozen-inspired dreams. The sisters graciously accepted their princess dresses and the invitation to the magical party scheduled for later that week. The parents received a spa basket with massage gift certificates to replace the massages they had booked for the cruise. A few days later, Royal Princesses Anna and Elsa, along with several Treasure Coast Hospice staff members, appeared, and the festivities commenced, under the direction of a fairy tale come true. Olivia and Valerie dressed in their gowns, made wishes on fairy dust, received glitter tattoos and enchanting makeovers, and were officially crowned Princesses Anna and Elsa, matching their royal counterparts. The party continued, and so did the smiles and laughter, as the young sisters listened to stories, sang songs, played games, and danced beneath a colorful ribbon. The celebration culminated with a scrumptious lunch and a whimsical cake in honor of Princess Olivia's upcoming birthday. Heartfelt occasions like this one, made possible by the Treasure Coast Hospice Foundation through the Marlene K. Filer Celebrities for Kids Endowment Fund, are a testament to the compassion and dedication that make Treasure Coast Hospice a cornerstone of the community. We are blessed in so many ways with the entire team at Little Treasure, said Mabel Amador, the girl's mom. Special thanks to our real-life fairy godmothers. 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YTC Palm Trends reporter loves Square Grouper in Fort Pierce. TC Palm Trends reporter Olivia Franklin loves to go to Square Grouper Tiki Bar in Fort Pierce for a fun cocktail or a tasty chicken tender. The waterfront restaurant on the Fort Pierce Inlet is an expansion of the original one in Jupiter. As the Jupiter Lighthouse was built in the 1850s, Gus Miller built a hotel and saloon for workers and travelers who passed through the area. The spot became very popular and was even visited by President Grover Cleveland. In the early 1900s, after the hotel was abandoned, the location remained popular among the community as a place to enjoy food and drinks or attend dances and social events. The Square Grouper Tiki Bar on the Jupiter Inlet opened on January 26, 2003, and became an iconic watering hole. It gained popularity as the location for Alan Jackson's music video It's 5 o'clock Somewhere, featuring Jimmy Buffett. The Fort Pierce location opened in 2016. Q. What is special about Square Grouper Tiki Bar? I truly think it has something for everyone. There is live music, lots of tables to sit and talk with friends, great food, and a long list of signature cocktails and frozen drinks. My personal favorite is the orange creamsicle, which is a mix of whipped cream vodka, orange, and cream. Q. Does it have unique entertainment? I'm a sucker for live music, whether I know the artist or not. There is usually someone on stage when I go to Square Grouper, and I am always happy to listen or dance along to the music with my friends. The bar is big enough that even if someone doesn't like live music, they can sit on the other side of the bar and just chat with friends while admiring the view of the Fort Pierce Inlet. Q. Describe the atmosphere. What will patrons see when they enter? When you walk in, you are greeted by the sound of music and the view of sand and palm trees. There are two bars, but I always make a beeline to the main bar on the left. As you order, you look around and almost always see tables filled with people having a drink and enjoying the company of their friends. Q. How did you find Square Grouper Tiki Bar? A group of co-workers brought me here after I started working for TC Palm in 2024, and I absolutely fell in love with it. There is something about a vodka cranberry and a basket of chicken tenders from Square Grouper that can make any night out legendary. Whenever I'm in Fort Pierce, I try to convince my friends to go to Square Grouper. I've been back so many times and made countless memories, including trying vodka milk, which is a combination of vodka and milk created by TC Palm reporter Jack Randall and his friends in college, and taking shots of hot sauce from leftover side cups. Olivia Franklin is TC Palm's trending reporter. You can contact her at olivia.franklin@tcpalm.com, 317-627-8048, or follow her on X at @lib_5. Indian River Online 5 Florida native plants that can be used for ground cover. 5 native plants that can be used for ground cover. Delicate, small plants with pale lavender flowers, dark green leaves with large white flowers, low maintenance, tolerant of salt and drought, fruit attracts wildlife, pink flowers, can be mowed, drought-tolerant grass with thread-like leaves that produce pink to purple flowers. Olivia Franklin is TC Palm's trending reporter. You can contact her at olivia.franklin@tcpalm.com, 317-627-8048, or follow her on X at @lib_5. Here's who won TC Palm's poll for best restaurant in Port Salerno. What's your favorite restaurant in Port Salerno? Here's the results of our poll. Which Florida restaurant offers the best moussaka in the area? Moussaka is a dish most associated with Greek cuisine, consisting of layered eggplant, often fried, meat sauce and béchamel sauce, resembling a casserole or lasagna. However, there are numerous variations of the dish through the Middle Eastern, North African, and Balkan worlds. Balkan-style moussaka is made up of potatoes. Lebanese moussaka, makamour, has a more stew-like consistency and utilizes chickpeas simmered in a tomato sauce with roasted eggplant. Turkish moussaka has an olive oil and tomato sauce base with minced meat, peppers and eggplant. The Egyptian version is more curry-like. Which Treasure Coast restaurant do you think serves the best moussaka? If you don't see your favorite listed, type your selection into the other box. And if you can't see the poll below or you're having trouble with it, click here to go directly to it. The poll closes 11 p.m., May 23, 2026. Sports Online: UCF softball benefits from key video review versus FSU in NCAA Regional. What could have been a crushing blow for UCF softball turned out to be a massive break. In the third inning of the winner-take-all Tallahassee Regional Final on May 17, Florida State's Shelby McKenzie slapped a single off UCF pitcher Lena Elkin's glove and into center field. That unloaded the bases, as the ensuing throw sailed over catcher Beth Damon, giving the Seminoles a 4-2 advantage. But it didn't hold up. Knights coach Cindy Ball-Malone challenged that FSU runner Anna Hind left second base before Elkins released the pitch. A video review confirmed the infraction, wiping all three runs off the board and allowing UCF to keep a 2-1 lead heading into the bottom of the third inning. Florida State won the first contest of the day 2-1 at Joann Graff Field. The team that claims Game 2 will advance to NCAA Tournament Super Regionals. San Diego Padres at Seattle Mariners odds, picks and predictions. The San Diego Padres, 27-18, and Seattle Mariners, 22-25, close out a three-game series Sunday. First pitch from T-Mobile Park in Seattle, Washington, is at 7:20 p.m. Eastern Time, NBC/Peacock. Let's analyze MLB odds around the Padres versus Mariners odds and make our expert MLB picks and predictions for the best bets. Season series, Padres lead 5-0. The Padres have won 5 of their last 7 games and look to complete 3-game sweep and a season series sweep Sunday. After winning the opener 2-0 Friday, they followed up with a 7-4 victory. Of Nick Castellanos hit a 3-run homer in a 4-run 4th inning, and 2 other Padres homered, as starter Walker Buehler improved to 3-2, 5 IP, 5 H, 2 ER, 2 BB, 6 K. The Mariners have lost 3 of their last 4 games and have lost 6 of their last 8 home games. SP Logan Gilbert allowed all 7 runs on 5 hits and 2 walks in 6 2/3 innings. RHP Lucas Giolito vs. RHP George Kirby Giolito, 10-4, 3.41 ERA in 2025, makes his 2026 debut. In 2025 with the Boston Red Sox, he had a 1.29 WHIP, 3.5 BB/9 and 7.5 K/9 in 145 innings. Kirby, 5-2, 2.84 ERA, makes his 10th start. He has a 1.16 WHIP, 2.2 BB/9 and 7.3 K/9 in 57 innings. 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Sign up today. Mariners 6, Padres 4. The Padres, plus 135, have not completed a road sweep this season and the Mariners have not been swept at home. The Mariners, minus 165, are 6-3 in Kirby's starts and 5-1 in his last 6. Kirby hasn't allowed more than 2 runs in his last 6 starts. Expect the Mariners to salvage the final game of the series, but the run line will be a better play for you. Pass. 12 of the Padres' last 15 losses have been by multiple runs while 17 of the Mariners' 22 wins have been by multiple runs. 7 of the Mariners' last 8 outright wins, including their last 5, were ATS wins when favored. Bet Mariners minus 1.5, plus 135. 13 of Seattle's 22 wins have had totals of 8 or more. 9 of the Padres' last 13 losses have had totals of 8 or more. Bet over 7.5, minus 105. For more sports betting picks and tips, check out sportsbookwire.com and BetFTW. 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Florida Softball vs. Georgia Tech Live Updates for Day 3 of Gainesville Regional. Florida Softball can make it a 17 Sunday. As in the amount of Super Regional appearances for the Gators. UF is a win away from advancing and hosting a Super Regional as it faces Georgia Tech in the 2026 NCAA Gainesville Regional at 12 p.m. If the Gators lose to the Yellow Jackets, they will play another game to begin at 2:30 p.m. It's the second meeting this weekend between the two, and Florida looks to continue the positive momentum from what transpired Saturday at KDC's Hole Presley Stadium. UF knocked the ball all around KSP and run rule GT 8-0. The game started slow for the Orange and Blue, but it all changed when Kenley Cahillan blasted a 3-run home run on an 11-pitch at-bat. From then on, Florida couldn't stop. It scored another 5 runs before the end of the 5th inning, including a triple from Cassidy McClellan and a double from Ava Brown, who set the program record for doubles in a season. In the circle, Keegan Rothrock excelled with no runs and just 4 hits. GT responded with its second win over Texas State later in the day 4-1 to eliminate the number 2 seed. The Yellow Jackets had to use ace Madeline Johnson in a win-or-go-home battle versus the Bobcats. She dominated in a complete game, but she likely can't go the distance Sunday, especially in two games. Follow for live updates for Day 3 of the Gainesville Regional. This section will be updated. This section will be updated. First pitch from KDC's Hole Presley Stadium is set for noon on Sunday, May 17. Buy tickets, Florida Softball vs. Georgia Tech TV Channel, ESPN Plus Streaming, Fubo, free trial. The game can be heard on 98.1 FM/850 AM WRUF with Ryan Urquhart and Nevada Cullen as the announcers. May 15, Game 1, Florida 12, Florida A&M, M0, 5 innings, Game 2, Georgia Tech 2, Texas State May 1, 16 Game 3, Florida 8, Georgia Tech 0, 8 innings, Game 4 Texas State 6, Florida A&M, M0, Florida A&M, M eliminated, Game 5, Georgia Tech 4, Texas State 1, Texas State eliminated, Sunday May 17, Game 6, Florida vs. Georgia Tech, noon Game 7, if necessary, 2:30 p.m. Noah Ram covers Florida Gators 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Follow him on X at Noah_Ram1 and on Instagram at RamReporter. FSU Softball vs. UCF NCAA Tallahassee Regional, live scores, updates. Florida State Softball moved within a win of its 12th NCAA Regional title after sweeping Saturday's games to reach the Tallahassee Regional Championship round. The Seminoles defeated Jacksonville State and Stetson to advance and now must beat Central Florida in a potential doubleheader Sunday at Joe N. Graff Stadium to continue their postseason run. UCF enters the title round unbeaten after winning both of its games and needs just one victory to clinch the regional and advance to the Super Regional. First pitch is scheduled for noon. If Florida State wins, a deciding second game will follow at 2:30 p.m. Follow for live updates and scores throughout Sunday's action. Peter Holland Jr. covers Florida State Athletics and Big Bend preps for the Tallahassee Democrat. If you like to pitch a story on a high school athlete, don't hesitate to get in touch with him via email at pholland@gannett.com or on X at _to_pistol. Texas Rangers at Houston Astros odds, picks, and predictions. The Texas Rangers, 21-24, and the Houston Astros, 19-28, wrap up a three-game series Sunday at Daikin Park in Houston, Texas. First pitch is scheduled for 2:10 p.m. Eastern Time. Let's analyze MLB odds around the Rangers versus Astros odds and make our expert MLB picks and predictions for the best bets. Season series, Astros lead 2-0 after a 2-0 loss Friday. The Rangers lost April 1 Saturday to the Astros 4-1 as -144 road favorites as the under, 7.5, cashed. Ace SP Jacob deGrom, 6 IP, 5H, 4 ER, 0 BB, 4K, surrendered 4 solo home runs. The Texas offense generated only 6 hits across 32 at-bats and were 1-for-10 with runners in scoring position. The Astros have won 3 of their last 4 contests, but are just 4-6 over their last 10. SP Kaiwei Tang, 5 IP 2H, 0 ER, 0 BB, 7K, was the beneficiary of home runs by 2B Jose Altuve, his 4th, DH Yordan Alvarez, 15th, 1B Christian Walker, 11th, and RF Zach Cole, 3rd. RHP Nathan Eovaldi vs. RHP Peter Lambert Eovaldi, 4-4, 4.15 ERA, makes his 9th start. He has a 1.18 whip, 1.9 BB/9 and 8.9 K/9 in 47 2/3 innings. Lambert, 2-3, 2.76 ERA, makes his 6th start. He has a 1.13 whip, 3.7 BB/9 and 8.9 K/9 in 29 1/3 innings. 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Lines last updated at 9:21 a.m. Eastern Time. 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Sign up today. Rangers 4, Astros 3. With Texas having the pitching advantage and looking to avoid the sweep, bet Rangers, -118. Eovaldi doesn't walk many batters, ranking in the 93rd percentile in walk rate, 5%, and his 76th percentile ground ball rate, 50%, should help limit the damage Houston's lineup does. On the flip side, Lambert does struggle with walks, residing in the 36th percentile in walk rate, 10%, with 3 or more walks in 3 of his 5 starts this season. Although it's a small sample, the Astros have the 12th worst win rate, 50%, as home underdogs in 2026. Given the odds for the run line for both sides of this matchup, pass on taking the spread. While the Astros +1.5, -170, could certainly cover the run line at home, it's tough to put trust in their bullpen, which has the third worst xERA, 4.71, and highest HR/9, 1.57, in the league. Despite some shaky outings from both Eovaldi and Lambert this year, bet under 8, -105. There have been fewer than 8 runs scored in 6 of the last 10 meetings between the teams, and that includes the last 3 meetings. Additionally, no team has a worse hit rate on the over, 39.5%, than Texas this season. For more sports betting picks and tips, check out sportsbookwire.com and BetFTW. 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UCF vs FSU score updates, highlights, how to watch NCAA softball tournament game. The top seeds in the Tallahassee Regional will battle in the finals after all. Host Florida State and second-seeded UCF took different paths. The Seminoles lost their opener to Stetson in massive upset fashion before riding the ship with victories over Jacksonville State and the Hatters. The Knights sped through the winner's bracket, beating the Gamecocks and Stetson without suffering a defeat. As a result, UCF needs to win only one game on May 17 to advance to Super Regionals. Florida State has to claim two. First pitch for Game 1 is scheduled for noon. If a second contest is necessary, it is slated for 2:30 p.m. The Daytona Beach News Journal is providing live updates throughout the afternoon. Follow along below. The Knights matchup with the Seminoles will air live on ESPN+. Double elimination from Friday Sunday, May 15th to 17th, at Joann Graff Field at Seminole Softball Complex. Friday's games, Saturday's games, Sunday's games, asterisk if necessary. Cleveland Cavaliers at Detroit Pistons. Odds, picks and predictions. The Cleveland Cavaliers and Detroit Pistons meet Sunday for Game 7 of their second round Eastern Conference playoff series. Tip off from Little Caesars Arena in Detroit, Michigan, is scheduled for 8 p.m. Eastern Time, Prime Video. Let's analyze NBA odds around the Cavaliers versus Pistons odds and make our expert NBA picks and predictions for the best bets. Best of 7 series, tied 3-3 for the second consecutive series, both the Cavaliers and Pistons will play a Game 7. Cleveland eased by the Toronto Raptors in 7 games in the first round, while Detroit erased a 3-1 series deficit to upend the Orlando Magic in 7 games. After going down 0-2 in the series, the Cavaliers rattled off 3 straight wins and covers, including a 117-113 OT win in Game 5 in Detroit, seizing a 3-2 series lead with Game 6 at home. As a 4.5-point favorite, the Cavs laid a huge egg in Game 6 on their home floor, falling 115-94 as the under, 209.5, cashed. That halted a 3-game overrun, too. In Game 6, Detroit shot 52%, 43 of 82, from the field, while Cleveland was just 39%, 30 of 77. On three-pointers, the Pistons were 44%, 16 of 36, while the Cavs managed just 34%, 12 of 35. The Pistons were plus 3 in rebounding, while the Cavs were minus 2 in turnover ratio, while Detroit had a 48-26 margin in points in the paint. Pistons' G. Cade Cunningham netted a team-high 21 points, while adding 8 assists with 5 three-pointers, while C. Jalen Duren ended up with 15 points, 11 rebounds and 3 blocks. For the Cavs, G. James Harden had 23 points with 4 steals and 4 assists, while adding 3 triples. G. Donovan Mitchell struggled hitting 6 of 20 from the field, ending up with 18 points. Detroit is 6-1 in Game 7 since 1990, while Cleveland has is 5-0 in Game 7 since 2016, including a pair of road victories. The Pistons are 4-0 when facing elimination this season. Provided by FanDuel Sportsbook, access USA Today sports scores and sports betting odds hub for a full list. Lines last updated at 7:13 a.m. Eastern Time. Cavaliers Pistons for most recent updates, official NBA injury report. Pistons 107, Cavaliers 103. The Pistons, minus 186, are just a little too expensive for my liking, costing nearly 2 times your potential return. This is a game 7, and anything can happen. Both teams have performed well in the decisive playoff game 7 in recent seasons, so expect a very close game. Avoid backing Cleveland plus 4.5, minus 114, is worth a look on the road in game 7, as this should be nip and tuck. The Cavaliers are 5-1 ATS in the past 6 appearances in a game 7, including a 114-102 win at home in the first round over Toronto as an 8.5 point favorite. Of course, the operative word there is at home. Going on the road is tough, but anything can happen in a game 7. Over 206.5, minus 112, is the play in game 7, even though scoring is generally down in the final game of a series. However, these are 2 teams which each cashed the over in game 7 of the first round. The over is 3-1 in the past 4 games of this series, with the Pistons cashing high in 3 of the past 5 home playoff games. For the Cavaliers, the over-under has split 3-3 in 6 road playoff games this season. For more sports betting picks and tips, check out sportsbookwire.com and BetFTW. 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Access more NBA coverage, Hoops Hype, Celtics Wire, Nets Wire, Rockets Wire, Sixers Wire, Thunder Wire, Warriors Wire, LeBron Wire, Rookie Wire, List Wire, LA Dodgers at Los Angeles Angels odds, picks and predictions. The LA Dodgers, 28-18, and Los Angeles Angels, 16-30, close out their 3-game series Sunday in Anaheim, California. First pitch from Angel Stadium is at 4:07 p.m. Eastern Time. Let's analyze MLB odds around the Dodgers versus Angels odds and make our expert MLB picks and predictions for the best bets. Season series, Dodgers lead 2-0. The Dodgers have won 4 games in a row and are looking to complete the sweep Sunday. After a 6-0 shutout win in the opener Friday, they erupted for 15 runs in a 15-2 win Saturday. DH Shohei Ohtani drove in 5 runs on 2 hits, and starter Justin Wroblewski improved to 6-1, 6 IP, 7 H, 2 ER, 1 BB, 5 K. They scored 5 runs in the 6th inning and then added 9 between the 8th and 9th innings. The Angels have lost 5 games in a row, scoring 2 or fewer runs in every game. SP Jose Soriano allowed only 1 hit in 5 1/3 innings, but walked 6, giving up 6 runs. Of Joe Adell's 2-run double in the bottom of the 6th inning were the Angels' only runs of the game. RHP Roky Sasaki vs. RHP Grayson Rodriguez. Sasaki, 1-3, 5.88 ERA, makes his 8th start. He has a 1.63 whip, 4.3 BB/9 and 8.3 K/9 in 33 2/3 innings. Rodriguez makes his 2026 debut. He last played in 2024. Provided by BetMGM Sportsbook, Access USA Today sports scores and sports betting odds hub for a full list. Lines last updated at 7:01 a.m. Eastern Time. 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For decades, BHQ has been helping players just like you win. 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

Online. Pass. 8 of the Angels' last 9 losses have been by multiple runs. The Dodgers' last 8 wins have been by at least 2 runs. Bet Dodgers -1.5, +110. 7 of the Dodgers' last 9 games have not reached 10 total runs. The Angels have not scored more than 2 runs in 7 of their last 8 games. 6 of their last 8 overall have not reached 10 total runs. Bet under 9.5, -120. For more sports betting picks and tips, check out sportsbookwire.com and BetFTW. 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ACC Baseball Tournament Bracket, Seeds, Schedule, TV Schedule for 2026. The 2026 ACC Baseball Tournament begins May 20th at Truist Field in Charlotte and a champion will be crowned May 24th. The ACC has 4 teams in the latest USA Today Sports Coaches poll, number 2 UNC, October 1st, 43-22-8, number 3 Georgia Tech, 45-9, 25-5, number 8 Florida State, 38-16, 19-11, and number 24 Boston College, 36-20, 17-13. The top 4 seeds receive a double bye into the quarterfinals, which will be played Thursday, May 21st, and Friday, May 22nd. Seeds 9-16 start the tourney on May 19th, with seeds 5-8 beginning action on May 20th. The Yellow Jackets carry the top seed into the tournament after winning the ACC regular season title. The second-seeded Tar Heels, third-seeded Seminoles, and fourth-seeded Eagles also get a few extra days of rest before postseason play. UNC beat Clemson in the 2025 title game for its first title since 2022. The Heels are aiming for consecutive conference tournament crowns for the first time since winning 3 straight from 1982 to 84. Here's a look at the full schedule and bracket, along with times for the tournament. Click here for the full 2026 ACC Baseball Tournament bracket. All times Eastern. Rod Baxley covers Duke, North Carolina and NC State for the Fayetteville Observer as part of the USA Today Network. Follow his ACC coverage on X/Twitter or Blueski at Rod Baxley. Got questions regarding those teams? Send them to rbaxley@fayobserver.com. New York Yankees at New York Mets. Odds, picks and predictions. The New York Yankees, 28-18, and New York Mets, 19-26, meet Sunday for the final of a 3-game interleague series in New York, New York. First pitch from Citi Field is scheduled for 1:40 p.m. Eastern Time. Let's analyze MLB odds around the Yankees versus Mets and make our expert MLB picks and predictions for the best bets. Season series, tied 1-1 after a 5-2 loss Friday, the Mets bounced back Saturday night with a 6-3 win to even the series as +106 home underdogs, while the over, 8.5, cashed. 1B Mark Vientos came through with a double and 3 RBIs, while leadoff hitter RF Carson Bench went 3-for-4 and scored twice. RP David Peterson, 4 IP, 2 ER, 6 H, 3 BB, 8 K, got the victory, and RP Devin Williams locked down his 6th save. The Yankees lost for the 6th time in their last 8 games. SP Carlos Rodon, 3 2/3 IP, 2 ER, 3 R, 3 BB, 6 K, took his first loss. 1B Paul Goldschmidt went 2-for-4 with an RBI. The bigger issue was the Yankees struggling in key spots, finishing just 3-for-15 with runners in scoring position and leaving 11 men on base. RHP Elmer Rodriguez versus RHP Freddy Peralta. Rodriguez, 0-1, 5.19 ERA, makes his 3rd career start. The 22-year-old rookie has a 2.08 whip, 8.3 BB/9 and 5.2 K/9 in 8 2/3 innings. Peralta, 3-3, 3.10 ERA, makes his 10th start. He has a 1.22 whip, 3.5 BB/9 and 9.1 K/9 in 49 1/3 innings. Provided by FanDuel Sportsbook, access USA Today Sports Scores and Sports Betting Odds Hub for a full list.

0: last updated at 12:41 a.m. Eastern Time. Slide into baseballhq.com for your fantasy baseball news. For decades, BHQ has been helping players just like you win. 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Sign up today. Mets 7, Yankees 3 bet Mets, -116. The Mets feel like the better side Sunday afternoon with the way both teams are trending lately. The Mets have won 4 of their last 5, while the Yankees have dropped 6 of their last 8 and continue to struggle away from Yankee Stadium. The biggest edge here is probably on the mound with Peralta. He's been absolutely rolling lately with a 0.57 ERA over his last 5 starts and has allowed 2 runs or fewer in 4 straight outings. Even in his lone start against the Yankees, he only gave up 2 runs. The Yankees are also turning to rookie Rodriguez, who has shown some decent stuff, but still has a 5.19 ERA. The Mets lineup is also really patient at the plate and does a great job working counts, which feels like a tough matchup for a young pitcher in this spot. Pass. No need to play with the run line in this one. Bet over 8.5, -102. The over feels like the move Sunday. The over is 5-0-1 in the last 6 meetings between these teams, and it's also cashed in each of Peralta's last 3 starts. Rodriguez also saw the over hit in his last outing. Even with Peralta pitching well, this matchup still feels like it has enough offense to get past the total. For more sports betting picks and tips, check out sportsbookwire.com and BetFTW. 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Philadelphia Phillies at Pittsburgh Pirates odds, picks and predictions. The Philadelphia Phillies, 23-23, visit the Pittsburgh Pirates, 24-22. Sunday for a 1:35 p.m. Eastern Time first pitch in the final game of their 3-game series from PNC Park in Pittsburgh, Pennsylvania. Let's analyze MLB odds around the Phillies versus Pirates odds and make our expert MLB picks and predictions for the best bets. Season series, Phillies lead 2-0. Philadelphia has won 3 games in a row after handling Pittsburgh 6-0 on Saturday, covering as a -172 road favorite with the under, 8.5, hitting. 1B Bryce Harper had a first inning 3-run home run and DH Kyle Schwarber added a RBI double in the second. LHP Christopher Sanchez pitched a complete game, 9 IP, 6H, 0R, 0 BB, 13K, to improve to 5-2. Pittsburgh has dropped 3 of its last 4 after Saturday's loss as a +144 home underdog. The Pirates had just 6 hits in the offensive mishap and went 0-6 with runners in scoring position. The Pirates lost Friday's opener 11-9 in 10 innings. RHP Zach Wheeler vs. RHP Paul Skeens. Wheeler, 2-0, 2.55 ERA, makes his 5th start. He has a 0.93 whip, 2.2 BB/9 and 8.0 K/9 in 24 2/3 innings. Skeens, 6-2, 1.98 ERA, makes his 10th start. He has a 0.64 whip, 1.3 BB/9 and 10.1 K/9 in 50 innings. Provided by FanDuel Sportsbook, access USA Today sports scores and sports betting odds hub for a full list. Lines last updated at 12:18 a.m. Eastern Time. 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For decades, BHQ has been helping players just like you win. 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Sign up today. Pirates 3, Phillies 2 bet Pirates, -134. Skeens is the reason to back the Pirates Sunday. He has been one of, if not the most dominant, pitchers in baseball, leading the league in whip and BB/9, while being tied for second with 6 wins. In his previous 2 starts, he has combined for 16 IP with 4H, 17K, and 0 ER. He has been nearly untouchable. While the Phillies have momentum heading into the final contest of the series, the Pirates have scored 7 or more runs in 2 of their last 3, which would be plenty of run support for the potential Cy Young favorite. Pass. In a matchup that features two outstanding pitchers, the money line has the best value. Bet under 7, -105. The Phillies have allowed 3 or fewer runs in 6 of their last 7 games, hitting the under in 5 of their last 6. They have scored 3 or fewer runs in 3 of their last 5 and will have trouble at the plate against Skeens. The Pirates have scored 4 or fewer runs in 3 of their last 5 and in 6 of their last 10. While they have allowed 6 or more runs in 3 of their last 4, expect Skeens to go deep in the game, preventing runs. For more sports betting picks and tips, check out sportsbookwire.com and BetFTW. Follow SportsBookWire on Twitter/X and like us on Facebook. What channel is UCF vs Florida State on today? Time, TV info for NCAA softball tournament. The UCF Knights will have two cracks at winning the Tallahassee Regional in the NCAA softball tournament on May 17. They'll just have to go through top-seeded host Florida State. Second-seeded UCF, 40-16-1, advanced through the winner's bracket with back-to-back triumphs over Jacksonville State and Stetson. The Seminoles, 51-9, took the more scenic route, falling to Stetson in their opener before rebounding with victories over Jacksonville State and the Hatters. The Knights need just one more win to clinch a super regional spot. The Seminoles, who carry the nation's 9th overall seed, will need to claim both matchups. Here's how and when to follow along. Florida State vs. UCF will stream live on ESPN+. The Seminoles and Knights will play at noon at Joe N. Graff Field in Tallahassee. Double elimination from Friday-Sunday, May 15th to 17th, at Joe N. Graff Field at Seminole Softball Complex, Friday's game, Saturday's game, Sunday's games asterisk if necessary. News online: Buc-ee's is suing this convenience store. Here's their beef. Buc-ee's, the travel centers and giant brisket barbecuing convenience stores based in Texas but with stores popping up in other states including 2 in Florida, is suing a 2-store company for brand infringement. In a complaint from a lawsuit obtained by USA Today, Buc-ee's alleges that Teddy's Market in Georgia copied Buc-ee's mascot and branding strategies. The lawsuit, filed on May 1 in the U.S. District Court for the Northern District of Georgia, claims Teddy's brand centers on a smiling cartoon animal similar to the Buc-ee's beaver. Other claims include similarities in mascot design and even that the names are too similar. Karen Ahuja, Teddy's owner, denied the claim when asked by CBS News Atlanta but did not comment further, citing the pending lawsuit. According to the complaint, Buc-ee's is asking the court to force Teddy's to stop using its current branding, destroy any infringing materials, and for Teddy's to pay 3 times the profits made in damages. This suit comes as there's controversy from customers surrounding its new pay-at-the-pump rules. Here's what to know about those as Buc-ee's makes plans to expand its travel centers in 4 other Florida locations. Buc-ee's rolls out new pay-at-the-pump policy. Here's how it works. Buc-ee's new policy, implemented in March, says, no gas for Buc-ee's gift cards. Florida man's outburst goes viral. Here's what you should know about holds on your credit or debit card when you pay at the pump, according to the company's website. Because gas station operators do not know how much you will be spending, we have to authorize the pump for some amount, typically from $75 to more than $200, depending if the card is debit, consumer credit, or commercial credit. If we authorize too little, then an SUV or truck can't fill their tanks. If too much, then some card holders would not have the funds and therefore could not make the purchase. For example, if the pump is authorized for $100 and $40 of gas is pumped, then there will be a $40 charge and a $100 hold. Holds can last for up to 72 hours. Fort Pierce, a planned location at Interstate 95 northwest of Fort Pierce, would be 76,245 square feet with 120 gas pumps, 18 EV charging stations and 778 parking spaces. Buc-ee's St. Lucie County site is now loading. As plans advance, Ocala, originally planned to open in 2028, the Ocala Buckeyes has been rescheduled to open in 2029. The new Buckeyes is planned for the southeast corner of I-75 and Northwest 49th Street. The Ocala Buckeyes will be 74,000 square feet, with 120 fueling stations. New Ocala Buckeyes bumped to 2029 opening. Tallahassee, not listed on Buckeyes website, are plans to build in Leon County in Florida's Panhandle. Buckeyes wants to build a 74,000 square foot travel center with 120 fueling stations on a 30-acre site near Interstate 10. Plans call for 807 standard parking spaces, along with 24 electric vehicle parking spaces and about a dozen spaces for buses and RVs. Tallahassee Buckeyes site moves ahead with little opposition. Port Charlotte, also not listed on Buckeyes website, are plans for a travel center in a trio of villages near a new Harborview development in southwest Florida. Depending on the zoning, it's planned to be around 74,000 square feet, according to Stan Beard, Buckeyes National Director of Real Estate and Development. Buckeyes has 16 new locations planned in the United States, with opening dates as far out as 2031. According to its website, there are two Buckeyes open in Florida as of May 2026. Buckeyes began in Texas in 1982. Since then, the chain has been expanding, with locations in 12 states. Locations are open 24 hours a day, 365 days a year. The travel center is famous for its huge number of gas pumps, a wide variety of hot food, bakery items, and fudge prepared on site, a wide variety of store-brand snacks, grocery staples, sauces, and an entire wall of jerky, and a large section of home decor, kitchen utensils, clothing, barbecue grills, Florida souvenirs, and more. 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
0: 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Obituaries: Al Bernard Burnick, 76, passed away May 12, 2026. 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Posted online on May 13, 2026, published in Treasure Coast. 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Geraldine Giddy. Geraldine Giddy, 85, passed away on April 12, 2026, in Port St. Lucie, Florida. Known for her laughter, love, passion for life and adventure, she will be missed by all who were lucky enough to love her. May her memory bring comfort and peace to those she leaves behind. Posted online on May 6, 2026, published in Treasure Coast. Gregory Dale Blackman, 68, passed away May 6, 2026. 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Posted online on May 13, 2026, published in Treasure Coast. Harold L. Charette. Harold L. Charette, 89, of Palm City, Florida, and formerly of Southington, CT, passed away peacefully at his home on Saturday, May 9, 2026. He was the beloved husband of the late Joanne Marotto Charette. Born on January 9, 1937 in Fort Kent, Maine, Harold was the son of the late Leon and Rose Hebert Charette. Harold owned and operated Charette Builders in Southington Court for many years, and later in life, Port Clinton Marina in CT and Pelican's Nest Marina in FL. Harold was a founding member of the Bank of Southington, an avid boater, and proudly served his country with the National Guard. He took great pride in his work, and was known for his strong work ethic, devotion to his family and kind heart. Harold will be deeply missed by all who knew and loved him. He is survived by his children, Scott Charette, and his wife Michelle of Port St. Lucie, Florida, Jeffrey Charette and his wife Candace of Hooksett, New Hampshire, and Gail Kirstein and her husband Harold of Boca Raton, Florida, his longtime loving companion, Nina Butkiewicz of Palm City, his sister, Gloria Frances Sear, and her husband Leonard of Southington, and his brother Albert Charette of Cheshire. He also leaves behind four cherished grandchildren and six great-grandchildren. His funeral will be held on Monday, May 18 at 10:15 a.m. from the Della Vecchia Funeral Home, 211 North Main Street, Southington, to St. Dominic Church, 1050 Flanders Road, Southington, for a mass of Christian burial at 11 a.m. Burial will follow in St. Thomas Cemetery, where he will be laid to rest beside his beloved wife. Calling hours will be Sunday at the funeral home from 1 to 4 p.m. To leave a message of remembrance for the family, please visit www.delavecchiasouthington.com. Posted online on May 13, 2026, published in Treasure Coast. Harry Bauman, 70, passed away May 5, 2026. Arrangements provided by All County Funeral Home and AMP Crematory, Stewart. Posted online on May 9, 2026, published in Treasure Coast. Harry Howard Bauman. Harry Howard Bauman of Stewart died Tuesday, May 5, 2026. He was 70 years old. Harry was born on November 19, 1955. Harry graduated from Babylon High School, New York, and attended Roger Williams University. Harry traveled the world and especially enjoyed visiting the Bahamas. He loved boating, reading, and spending time with friends and family. He is survived by his brother Michael Gensler, his sisters-in-law Marianne Gensler and Lori Gensler, his brother-in-law Malcolm McGeehan, his nephews Maximilian Gensler, Alexander Gensler, Sam McGeehan, Tyler Gensler, Michael Gensler, Brendan Gensler, and John Gensler, his nieces Jillian Haggerty, Jordan, and Kateri Gensler, and his great-niece Charlotte Haggerty and great-nephew Weston Haggerty. A funeral liturgy will be held at 1 p.m. on Friday, May 22, at St. Andrew Catholic Church in Stewart, Florida. In lieu of flowers, donations may be made to the American Cancer Society, cancer.org, or Treasure Coast Hospice, treasurehealth.org. Posted online on May 14, 2026, published in Treasure Coast. Horton Brett Blodgett, 69, passed away May 9, 2026. 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Posted online on May 15, 2026, published in Treasure Coast. Joseph A. Johnson Jr., 92, passed away May 12, 2026. 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Posted online on May 14, 2026. Published in Treasure Coast. Linda Cundy, 71, passed away May 9, 2026. 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Posted online on May 11, 2026. Published in Treasure Coast. Marguerite Patricia Joan Lynch. Marguerite Patricia Joan Lynch, 95, of Vero Beach, Florida, passed peacefully into forever on March 30, 2026. Marguerite was born in London, England, as the eldest child of Marjorie and Albert Bullen, and enjoyed her childhood in Surrey. She was educated in Great Britain before coming to the United States in 1950. She resided in New York with her first husband and welcomed her eldest daughter, marking the start of Marguerite's greatest joy of being a mother. Marguerite later moved to Connecticut, where she worked at Greenwich Academy before meeting her beloved husband, Jack, and welcoming two more daughters. They were married for 52 years before Jack's passing in 2019, residing in New Canaan Court before moving to Watch Hill, Rhode Island and Vero Beach, Florida. She enjoyed membership at the Country Club of New Canaan, as well as the Musquamicut Club and the Watch Hill Yacht Club, during her time in these communities. Marguerite celebrated her overseas heritage as a dedicated member of the Daughters of the British Empire, DBE. She held the position of secretary and then regent for the Connecticut chapter throughout the late 1970s and the 1980s. Marguerite further donated her time and energy to other organizations, including the Waveney Care Center and Strays and others, both in New Canaan Court. Marguerite shared her gift of language, alongside her beautiful accent and clear diction, by recording books for the blind. Once in Florida, she enjoyed volunteering with the Vero Beach Humane Society, most recently as a cat cuddler. Marguerite's love of animals was paramount, having filled her home with many treasured fur persons over the years. Marguerite was exceptionally creative. She excelled both working behind the scenes at the theater productions by New Canaan Town Players and by painting, baking, hosting afternoon tea or football tailgates, and setting a formal table at the holidays. While modest about her artistic talents, Marguerite participated in community art shows to strong reviews. Many family members feel fortunate to have her artwork in their homes. She adored being part of the Marge Schilling Art Group in Watch Hill, both for the artistic time and the treasured friendships which resulted. Marguerite was also a strong supporter of the Vero Beach Museum of Art as both a donor and class participant. Marguerite was very adventuresome, often with a gleam in her eye toward trying something new. She drove a motorcycle through the mountains in Europe before coming to the US and a race car around the track at Lime Rock in her younger years. She later enjoyed a hot air balloon ride over Tuscany in her 80s. Marguerite found smaller moments equally fulfilling, as she loved to read or color alongside her grandchildren, play rummikub with friends, and linger at the dinner table amidst family conversations. Marguerite was a talented backgammon and gin player, often winning the kitty when playing gin for half a penny a point with her daughters. She loved opera, poetry, and literature, often spending hours reading, and maintained a cherished book collection. Marguerite was known for her intellect, kindness, and generous heart. She embodied love in every facet of life and gave world-class hugs. She lived life in color, often taking a moment to soak in the mosaic of her surroundings. Marguerite was beautifully elegant and graceful, yet easily approachable. She had a sharp wit and clever sense of humor, alongside a contagious laugh which warmly invited others to join her. She was a gifted conversationalist who connected deeply with people. She will be profoundly missed by all whose lives she touched. Marguerite will be remembered for her deep devotion to her family. She was preceded in death by her parents and sister V. Bostil, her husband, Jack Lynch, and her daughter, Suzanne Lynch. She is survived by her daughters Denise Lynch of Riverview, Florida, and Michelle Matzinger, Bill, of West Hartford Court, her grandchildren Jackson, Sawyer, and Townsend Matzinger, and Dylan Lynch, her sister-in-law Evie Lynch, her sister-in-law Phyllis Lynch, and many beloved nieces and nephews. A celebration of life will be arranged at a future date. Arrangements by Strunk Funeral Homes and AMP, Crematory, Vero Beach, Florida. 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Michael David Euler. Mike Euler, 62, passed away on April 6, 2026 in Fort Pierce, Florida. He was born on March 4, 1964 in Bloomington, Indiana to W.C. Butch and Julia N. Euler. Mike attended Bloomington High School South and graduated in 1982. He went on to attend Indiana University for 2 years. Mike dedicated 30 years of service to Sears, retiring as a retail maintenance project manager. He was known for his steady work ethic, reliability, and the pride he took in getting things done the right way. In Fort Pierce, Mike stayed active in the community and enjoyed the friendships he built there. He was a 10-year member of the Fort Pierce Yacht Club and participated in the Colonnades Community Appreciation Committee, Police, Fire, EMT. He also served as CMI president for 5 years and president of his association for 15 years and volunteered as a driver for Community on Patrol, CUP, for 3 years. Above all, Mike loved time on the water and being with the people he cared about most. He enjoyed fishing, boating, and making memories with friends and family. Mike is survived by his wife of 23 years, Patricia Bruton Euler, his mother, Julia N. Euler of Fort Pierce, Florida and Bloomington Inn, his stepson, William Bruton, Candace, his stepdaughter, Ashley Bruton, his step-grandchildren, Sebastian, Nicholas, Nathan Scarborough, and Amelia Bruton, all of Texas, his brother, Mark Euler, Stephanie, of Bloomington Inn, and his nephews, Sam Euler and Jed Euler, and niece, Meg Euler, also of Bloomington Inn. He was preceded in death by his father, W.C. Butch Euler, in July 1998. A celebration of life will be held at a later date and shared by family. Arrangements are under the direction of Hazley Funeral Home, Fort Pierce. An online guest book may be signed at www.hazleyfuneralhome.com, posted online on May 7, 2026, published in Treasure Coast. Ruth Ann Kernichel. Ruth Ann Kernichel, 61, of Quakertown, PA and formerly of Port St. Lucie, Florida, passed away on April 25, 2026. She was born in Quakertown, PA on March 14, 1965 to the late Calvin R. Kernichel and Barbara Ann Campbell Kernichel. Ruth Ann enjoyed motorcycle riding, fishing, and nature. After moving back to Pennsylvania, she was healthy enough to join the family in camping, hiking, rafting, and a variety of activities. She took pride in her position at Tropicana, where she worked for over 25 years. Along with her work, she always fondly remembered the many friends and good times she had in Florida. She also had great experiences and friendships with other special people from across the country. Ruth Ann had a deep love for all animals, and a heart for anyone that needed her. In her free time, she enjoyed watching the Phillies, Eagles, and Tampa Bay Rays. Ruth Ann is survived by her siblings Calvin Kernichel and Terry Boer, Mark, nieces and nephews, and many other loving family and friends. She is predeceased by her parents, sister Donna Kernichel, Clex, nephew Matthew Neal, and numerous special pets. In lieu of flowers, memorial contributions in Ruth Ann's name can be made to Last Chance Ranch. www.nogalfcs.com, posted online on May 11, 2026, published in Treasure Coast. Troy Wayne Draughty. January 4, 1952 May 10, 2026 Troy Wayne Draughty, 74, of F.T. Pierce, Florida, passed away peacefully on May 10, 2026, surrounded by his loving family. Troy was preceded in death by his wife of 27 years, Pam Draughty, his sister, Darlene, and his parents William, Buss, and Mary Jane Draughty. He is survived by his loving wife of 24 years, Diane Draughty, his children, Jennifer, Chris, Potorf, Justin, Rhonda, Drody, Chris, Danielle, Steele, Michael Steele, and Chase Steele, his siblings, Terry, Philip, and Vince, Karen, Drody, grandchildren Caleb, Rebecca, Potorf, Taylor, Layton, Chambers, Morgan, Maya, Kaylee, Caleb, and Maddox Drody, Hannah, Mallory, and Walker Steele, and great-grandchildren Margot Potorf, Cooper, and Olivia Chambers. Born on January 4, 1952 in F.T. Pierce, Troy built a successful life rooted in hard work, family, and faith. He founded and grew a thriving concrete business in F.T. Pierce, earning respect as a dedicated entrepreneur who generously gave back to his community. But it was his family that was his greatest accomplishment, and he never missed an opportunity to share a proud word about his children, grandchildren, and great-grandchildren. Troy proudly served his country as an army mechanic early in life. Those who knew him will remember his love for life's adventures and sharing those adventures with the ones he loved, whether those were peaceful days fishing on the lake, exploring the waters of Hawaii or the Keys, or a week at the races, cheering on, bossing around, his crew and team, which often included his son, Justin. On May 13, 1981, Troy's life changed forever when he and his first wife, Pam, accepted Jesus Christ as their Lord and Savior. From that day forward, Troy lived fully for Christ. He became a bold witness for his faith, never missing an opportunity to share the gospel. Many will remember the impromptu Bible studies he held on his property and his spiritual gift of evangelism that touched countless lives and impacted eternity. A man of strong faith, deep love for his family, and unwavering conviction, Troy led by example. He gave generously, taught patiently, and loved unconditionally. Troy leaves behind a powerful legacy of business success, adventure, and most importantly, a life devoted to Jesus Christ. Funeral services will be held on Thursday, May 21, 2026, at Christ Fellowship in Port St. Lucie. Visitation will begin at 10 a.m., with the memorial service at 11 a.m. Graveside services will follow at White City Cemetery. In lieu of flowers, donations may be made in Troy's memory to Graceway Village, an organization serving residents in St. Lucie County who struggle with poverty, food scarcity, homelessness, and other essential needs. Matthew 25:21, KJV. His Lord said unto him, "Well done, thou good and faithful servant." Posted online on May 13, 2026. Published in Treasure Coast E. Paul Barland, 78, passed away May 12, 2026. 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Posted online on May 15, 2026. Published in Treasure Coast St. Lucie Online. $16 million Florida yacht damaged in Key West. Cane just sank in Fort Pierce. The $16 million legacy, custom made for a Wall Street mogul, was one of the most sleek and opulent yachts sailing the seas in its day. But its legacy has been cruel since Hurricane Wilma crippled it in 2005. Behind the story, U.S. Navy SEALs roots traced to Florida's coast. I spent an afternoon at the National Navy UDT SEAL Museum in St. Lucie County exploring the exhibits and reading many of the informational plagues. I also did additional research on the SEALs as part of the project, highlighting an important part of America's history as we celebrate the country's 250th birthday this year. Treasure Coast Hospice makes princess dreams come true for two sisters. Treasure Coast. Thanks to Treasure Coast Hospice, the dream of becoming princesses recently came true for 11-year-old Olivia and her younger sister Valerie. Olivia, a patient being cared for by Treasure Coast Hospice's Little Treasures program, and her family were scheduled to set sail on a Disney princess cruise when unforeseen circumstances arose, resulted in having to cancel the opportunity. Music therapist Liz Lung learned of the heartbreaking news and gathered her Treasure Coast Hospice colleagues together to develop a plan to create a princess party experience that would bring smiles and laughter to Olivia and her sister. The care team, dressed in their finest fairy outfits, arrived at the home bearing joyful news from the Kingdom of Arendelle, decreeing a day of Disney Frozen-inspired dreams. The sisters graciously accepted their princess dresses and the invitation to the magical party scheduled for later that week. The parents received a spa basket with massage gift certificates to replace the massages they had booked for the cruise. A few days later, Royal Princesses Anna and Elsa, along with several Treasure Coast Hospice staff members, appeared, and the festivities commenced, under the direction of a fairy tale come true. Olivia and Valerie dressed in their gowns, made wishes on fairy dust, received glitter tattoos and enchanting makeovers, and were officially crowned Princesses Anna and Elsa, matching their royal counterparts. The party continued, and so did the smiles and laughter, as the young sisters listened to stories, sang songs, played games, and danced beneath a colorful ribbon. The celebration culminated with a scrumptious lunch and a whimsical cake in honor of Princess Olivia's upcoming birthday. Heartfelt occasions like this one, made possible by the Treasure Coast Hospice Foundation through the Marlene K. Filer Celebrities for Kids Endowment Fund, are a testament to the compassion and dedication that make Treasure Coast Hospice a cornerstone of the community. "We are blessed in so many ways with the entire team at Little Treasure," said Mabel Amador, the girl's mom. "Special thanks to our real-life fairy godmothers. 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YTC Palm Trends reporter loves Square Grouper in Fort Pierce. TC Palm Trends reporter Olivia Franklin loves to go to Square Grouper Tiki Bar in Fort Pierce for a fun cocktail or a tasty chicken tender. The waterfront restaurant on the Fort Pierce Inlet is an expansion of the original one in Jupiter. As the Jupiter Lighthouse was built in the 1850s, Gus Miller built a hotel and saloon for workers and travelers who passed through the area. The spot became very popular and was even visited by President Grover Cleveland. In the early 1900s, after the hotel was abandoned, the location remained popular among the community as a place to enjoy food and drinks or attend dances and social events. The Square Grouper Tiki Bar on the Jupiter Inlet opened on January 26, 2003, and became an iconic watering hole. It gained popularity as the location for Alan Jackson's music video It's 5 O'Clock Somewhere, featuring Jimmy Buffett. The Fort Pierce location opened in 2016. Q. What is special about Square Grouper Tiki Bar? I truly think it has something for everyone. There is live music, lots of tables to sit and talk with friends, great food, and a long list of signature cocktails and frozen drinks. My personal favorite is the orange creamsicle, which is a mix of whipped cream vodka, orange, and cream. Q. Does it have unique entertainment? I'm a sucker for live music, whether I know the artist or not. There is usually someone on stage when I go to Square Grouper and I am always happy to listen or dance along to the music with my friends. The bar is big enough that even if someone doesn't like live music, they can sit on the other side of the bar and just chat with friends while admiring the view of the Fort Pierce Inlet. Q. Describe the atmosphere. What will patrons see when they enter? When you walk in, you are greeted by the sound of music and the view of sand and palm trees. There are two bars, but I always make a beeline to the main bar on the left. As you order, you look around and almost always see tables filled with people having a drink and enjoying the company of their friends. Q. How did you find Square Grouper Tiki Bar? A group of co-workers brought me here after I started working for TC Palm in 2024 and I absolutely fell in love with it. There is something about a vodka cranberry and a basket of chicken tenders from Square Grouper that can make any night out legendary. Whenever I'm in Fort Pierce, I try to convince my friends to go to Square Grouper. I've been back so many times and made countless memories, including trying vodka milk, which is a combination of vodka and milk created by TC Palm reporter Jack Randall and his friends in college, and taking shots of hot sauce from leftover side cups. Olivia Franklin is TC Palm's trending reporter. You can contact her at olivia.franklin@tcpalm.com, 317-627-8048, or follow her on X at lib_5. Indian River Online 5 Florida native plants that can be used for ground cover. 5 native plants that can be used for ground cover. Delicate, small plants with pale lavender flowers, dark green leaves with large white flowers, low maintenance, tolerant of salt and drought, fruit attracts wildlife, pink flowers, can be mowed, drought tolerant grass with thread-like leaves that produce pink to purple flowers. Olivia Franklin is TC Palm's trending reporter. You can contact her at olivia.franklin@tcpalm.com, 317-627-8048, or follow her on X at lib_5. Here's who won TC Palm's poll for best restaurant in Port Salerno. What's your favorite restaurant in Port Salerno? Here's the results of our poll. Which Florida restaurant offers the best moussaka in the area? Moussaka is a dish most associated with Greek cuisine, consisting of layered eggplant, often fried, meat sauce and béchamel sauce, resembling a casserole or lasagna. However, there are numerous variations of the dish through the Middle Eastern, North African, and Balkan worlds. Balkan-style moussaka is made up of potatoes. Lebanese moussaka, makamor, has a more stew-like consistency and utilizes chickpeas simmered in a tomato sauce with roasted eggplant. Turkish moussaka has an olive oil and tomato sauce base with minced meat, peppers and eggplant. The Egyptian version is more curry-like. Which Treasure Coast restaurant do you think serves the best moussaka? If you don't see your favorite listed, type your selection into the other box. And if you can't see the poll below or you're having trouble with it, click here to go directly to it. The poll closes 11 p.m., May 23, 2026. Sports Online: UCF softball stuns Florida State, advances to Super Regionals for second time. UCF broke its NCAA softball tournament curse in the state capital, stunning host Florida State to advance to Super Regionals for the second time in school history. Izzy Mertes belted a go-ahead, two-run homer, and freshman Torrey Payne pitched six innings to deliver the Knights' first tournament victory over the Seminoles in eight all-time tries with a 4-2 final at Joe N. Graff Field. UCF, 41-17-1, will face UCLA or South Carolina next weekend in Supers. The Knights dropped an earlier chance to eliminate Florida State, 52-10, as Jazzy Francik outdueled all Big 12 ace Isabella Vega in a 2-1 game. All week, we just talked about being resilient, senior shortstop Aubrey Evans said. That's a great ball club. We've been here so many years, and to finally come out on top, I just give it all to my teammates. We put in so much time and effort this whole season, and specifically this past week. Beth Damon also went deep for the Knights, her team leading 16th bomb of the campaign. Payne worked around 5 walks and 4 hits to allow just a single run. We played this for us, for sure, but this is for every Knight that's ever worn a jersey, said UCF coach Cindy Balmalone, who previously guided the team to Supers in 2022. We broke through. We pushed through. We disrupted the norm. Here are 3 takeaways from UCF's landmark Tallahassee regional triumph. Florida State appeared to claim the lead with a bases-clearing single from Shelby McKenzie. Her line drive glanced the glove of UCF reliever Lena Elkins and went into center field to play 2 runs, and a 3rd scored on a high throw to the plate. But the Knights challenged the call, believing freshman Anna Hind left second base early. Upon video review, Hind's foot touched no part of the bag before Elkins delivered the pitch. The call was overturned. Hind was ruled out and UCF retained a 2-1 advantage. Balmalone credited redshirt sophomore outfielder Taylor Kit Lehman with spotting the premature departure from the dugout. Everyone has assignments in the dugout, everyone is a starter in the game in some way, Balmalone said. She saw it, we went with it and she was 100% convicted in what she saw. What an incredible moment for her. Seminoles coach Lanai Alameda said Hind was a little emotional, thinking she let the team down. However, she praised her squad's ability to navigate the moment and remain focused. "We knew it was going to be left hooks and right hooks. We knew they have some power, and they were going to swing it," Alameda said. "There were going to be momentum shifts the whole time. We just had to stay present." Balmalone turned to Payne, a freshman from Wellington, to make her eighth start of the season. She avoided early trouble, inducing an inning-ending double play from Hind after Jason I. Beecham doubled and Ashton Danley walked. Payne sat down five of the Seminoles' six hitters but was removed in the third with two runners on and two outs. Two batters later, Hind left base early to spare the Knights three runs. Issa Torres tied the score an inning later, lacing a single into right field off left-hander Reagan Vocown. Payne re-entered the circle, pitched around Beecham but forced Danley to fly out and strand the bases loaded. Vega kept warm in the bullpen in the game's latter stages, but Payne found a groove with clean fifth and sixth innings. Florida State brought the go-ahead run to the dish in the seventh, but Haley Griggs flew out in foul ground near the right field line for the final out. "I pitched like we had nothing left to lose," Payne said. "I'm willing to give everything and more for this team. They're our ride or dies, and I'm willing to do what I can to help us push forward." Prior to the seventh, Balmalone did make one change to her lineup and it proved to be prophetic. Callista Birkenstock, a sophomore who joined the Knights from Florida Gulf Coast via the transfer portal, took over in left field as a defensive substitution. With one out, and Beecham on second, Danley sliced a sinking liner the opposite way. Birkenstock darted to her right and sprawled to make the catch, likely saving extra bases at the very minimum. "We knew at the end of the game that we wanted to put the best defense out there," Balmalone said. "If you've got a defense like that, your pitchers can play with a lot of freedom." Birkenstock has recorded 13 putouts in as many chances this season, adding 7 stolen bases off the UCF bench. UCF softball benefits from key video review versus FSU in NCAA Regional. What could have been a crushing blow for UCF softball turned out to be a massive break. In the third inning of the winner-take-all Tallahassee Regional Final on May 17, Florida State's Shelby McKenzie slapped a single off UCF pitcher Lena Elkins' glove and into center field. That unloaded the bases, as the ensuing throw sailed over catcher Beth Damon, giving the Seminoles a 4-2 advantage. But it didn't hold up. Knights coach Cindy Balmalone challenged that FSU runner and a Hind left second base before Elkins released the pitch. A video review confirmed the infraction, wiping all three runs off the board and allowing UCF to keep a 2-1 lead heading into the bottom of the third inning. Florida State won the first contest of the day 2-1 at Joe and Graff Field. The team that claims Game 2 will advance to NCAA Tournament Super Regionals. San Diego Padres at Seattle Mariners. Odds, picks and predictions. The San Diego Padres, 27-18, and Seattle Mariners, 22-25, close out a three-game series Sunday. First pitch from T-Mobile Park in Seattle, Washington, is at 7:20 p.m. Eastern Time, NBC/Peacock. Let's analyze MLB odds around the Padres versus Mariners odds and make our expert MLB picks and predictions for the best bets. Season series, Padres lead 5-0. The Padres have won 5 of their last 7 games and look to complete 3-game sweep and a season series sweep Sunday. After winning the opener 2-0 Friday, they followed up with a 7-4 victory. Of Nick Castellanos hit a 3-run homer in a 4-run fourth inning, and two other Padres homered, as starter Walker Buehler improved to 3-2, 5 IP, 5 H, 2 ER, 2 BB, 6 K. The Mariners have lost 3 of their last 4 games and have lost 6 of their last 8 home games. SP Logan Gilbert allowed all 7 runs on 5 hits and 2 walks in 6 2/3 innings. RHP Lucas Giolito vs. RHP George Kirby Giolito, 10-4, 3.41 ERA in 2025, makes his 2026 debut. In 2025 with the Boston Red Sox, he had a 1.29 WHIP, 3.5 BB/9 and 7.5 K/9 in 145 innings. Kirby, 5-2, 2.84 ERA, makes his 10th start. He has a 1.16 whip, 2.2 BB/9 and 7.3 K/9 in 57 innings. 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Sign up today. Mariners 6, Padres 4. The Padres, +135, have not completed a road sweep this season and the Mariners have not been swept at home. The Mariners, -165, are 6-3 in Kirby's starts and 5-1 in his last six. Kirby hasn't allowed more than two runs in his last six starts. Expect the Mariners to salvage the final game of the series, but the run line will be a better play for you. Pass. 12 of the Padres' last 15 losses have been by multiple runs while 17 of the Mariners' 22 wins have been by multiple runs. 7 of the Mariners' last 8 outright wins, including their last 5, were ATS wins when favored. Bet Mariners -1.5, +135. 13 of Seattle's 22 wins have had totals of 8 or more. 9 of the Padres' last 13 losses have had totals of 8 or more. Bet over 7.5, -105. For more sports betting picks and tips, check out sportsbookwire.com and BetFTW. 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Florida Softball vs. Georgia Tech live updates for Day 3 of Gainesville Regional. Florida Softball can make it a 17 Sunday. As in the amount of Super Regional appearances for the Gators. UF is a win away from advancing and hosting a Super Regional as it faces Georgia Tech in the 2026 NCAA Gainesville Regional at 12 p.m. If the Gators lose to the Yellow Jackets, they will play another game to begin at 2:30 p.m. It's the second meeting this weekend between the two, and Florida looks to continue the positive momentum from what transpired Saturday at KDC's Hole Presley Stadium. UF knocked the ball all around KSP and run rule GT 8-0. The game started slow for the Orange and Blue, but it all changed when Kenley Cahillan blasted a 3-run home run on an 11-pitch at-bat. From then on, Florida couldn't stop. It scored another 5 runs before the end of the 5th inning, including a triple from Cassidy McClellan and a double from Ava Brown, who set the program record for doubles in a season. In the circle, Keegan Rothrock excelled with no runs and just 4 hits. GT responded with its second win over Texas State later in the day 4-1 to eliminate the number 2 seed. The Yellow Jackets had to use ace Madeline Johnson in a win or go home battle versus the Bobcats. She dominated in a complete game, but she likely can't go the distance Sunday, especially in 2 games. Follow for live updates for Day 3 of the Gainesville Regional. This section will be updated. This section will be updated. First pitch from KDC's Hole Presley Stadium is set for noon on Sunday, May 17. Buy tickets, Florida Softball vs. Georgia Tech TV Channel, ESPN Plus Streaming, Fubo, free trial. The game can be heard on 98.1 FM/850 AM WRUF with Ryan Urquhart and Nevada Cullen as the announcers. May 15, Game 1, Florida 12, Florida A&M, M0, 5 innings, Game 2, Georgia Tech 2, Texas State May 1, 16 Game 3, Florida 8, Georgia Tech 0, 8 innings, Game 4 Texas State 6, Florida A&M, M0, Florida A&M, M eliminated, Game 5, Georgia Tech 4, Texas State 1, Texas State eliminated, Sunday May 17, Game 6, Florida vs. Georgia Tech, noon. Game 7, if necessary, 2:30 p.m. Noah Ram covers Florida Gators Athletics and Gainesville Area High School Sports for the Gainesville Sun, Gatorsports.com, and the USA Today Network. 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FSU softball versus UCF NCAA Tallahassee Regional, live scores, updates. Florida State softball moved within a win of its 12th NCAA Regional.

p.m. Follow for live updates and scores throughout Sunday's action. Peter Holland Jr. covers Florida State Athletics and Big Bend preps for the Tallahassee Democrat. If you like to pitch a story on a high school athlete, don't hesitate to get in touch with him via email at pholland@gannett.com or on X at _to_pistol. Texas Rangers at Houston Astros odds, picks, and predictions. The Texas Rangers, 21-24, and the Houston Astros, 19-28, wrap up a three-game series Sunday at Daikin Park in Houston, Texas. First pitch is scheduled for 2:10 p.m. Eastern Time. Let's analyze MLB odds around the Rangers versus Astros odds and make our expert MLB picks and predictions for the best bets. Season series, Astros lead 2-0 after a 2-0 loss Friday. The Rangers lost April 1 Saturday to the Astros 4-1 as -144 road favorites as the under, 7.5, cashed. Ace SP Jacob deGrom, 6 IP, 5H, 4 ER, 0 BB, 4K, surrendered 4 solo home runs. The Texas offense generated only 6 hits across 32 at-bats and were 1-for-10 with runners in scoring position. The Astros have won 3 of their last 4 contests, but are just 4-6 over their last 10. SP Kaiwei Tang, 5 IP, 2H, 0 ER, 0 BB, 7K, was the beneficiary of home runs by 2B Jose Altuve, his 4th, DH Yordan Alvarez, 15th, 1B Christian Walker, 11th, and RF Zach Cole, 3rd. RHP Nathan Eovaldi vs. RHP Peter Lambert Eovaldi, 4-4, 4.15 ERA, makes his 9th start. He has a 1.18 whip, 1.9 BB/9 and 8.9 K/9 in 47 2/3 innings. Lambert, 2-3, 2.76 ERA, makes his 6th start. He has a 1.13 whip, 3.7 BB/9 and 8.9 K/9 in 29 1/3 innings. Provided by FanDuel Sportsbook, access USA Today Sports Scores and Sports Betting Odds Hub for a full list. Lines last updated at 9:21 a.m. Eastern Time. Slide into baseballhq.com for your fantasy baseball news. For decades, BHQ has been helping players just like you win. BHQ offers full season subscriptions. Sign up today. Rangers 4, Astros 3 with Texas having the pitching advantage and looking to avoid the sweep, bet Rangers, -118. Eovaldi doesn't walk many batters, ranking in the 93rd percentile in walk rate, 5%, and his 76th percentile ground ball rate, 50%, should help limit the damage Houston's lineup does. On the flip side, Lambert does struggle with walks, residing in the 36th percentile in walk rate, 10%, with 3 or more walks in 3 of his 5 starts this season. Although it's a small sample, the Astros have the 12th worst win rate, 50%, as home underdogs in 2026. Given the odds for the run line for both sides of this matchup, pass on taking the spread. While the Astros +1.5, -170, could certainly cover the run line at home, it's tough to put trust in their bullpen, which has the 3rd worst xERA, 4.71, and highest HR/9, 1.57, in the league. Despite some shaky outings from both Eovaldi and Lambert this year, bet under 8, -105. There have been fewer than 8 runs scored in 6 of the last 10 meetings between the teams, and that includes the last 3 meetings. Additionally, no team has a worse hit rate on the over, 39.5%, than Texas this season. For more sports betting picks and tips, check out sportsbookwire.com and BetFTW. 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UCF vs FSU score updates, highlights, how to watch NCAA softball tournament game. The top seeds in the Tallahassee Regional will battle in the finals after all. Host Florida State and second-seeded UCF took different paths. The Seminoles lost their opener to Stetson in massive upset fashion before riding the ship with victories over

0: Jacksonville State and the Hatters. The Knights sped through the winner's bracket, beating the Gamecocks and Stetson without suffering a defeat. As a result, UCF needs to win only one game on May 17 to advance to Super Regionals. Florida State has to claim two. First pitch for Game 1 is scheduled for noon. If a second contest is necessary, it is slated for 2:30 p.m. The Daytona Beach News Journal is providing live updates throughout the afternoon. Follow along below. The Knights' matchup with the Seminoles will air live on ESPN+. Double elimination from Friday-Sunday, May 15th to 17th, at Joann Graff Field at Seminole Softball Complex, Friday's games, Saturday's games, Sunday's games, asterisk if necessary, Cleveland Cavaliers at Detroit Pistons. Odds, picks and predictions. The Cleveland Cavaliers and Detroit Pistons meet Sunday for Game 7 of their second round Eastern Conference playoff series. Tip off from Little Caesars Arena in Detroit, Michigan, is scheduled for 8 p.m. Eastern Time, Prime Video. Let's analyze NBA odds around the Cavaliers versus Pistons odds and make our expert NBA picks and predictions for the best bets. Best of 7 series, tied 3-3 for the second consecutive series, both the Cavaliers and Pistons will play a Game 7. Cleveland eased by the Toronto Raptors in 7 games in the first round, while Detroit erased a 3-1 series deficit to upend the Orlando Magic in 7 games. After going down 0-2 in the series, the Cavaliers rattled off 3 straight wins and covers, including a 117-113 OT win in Game 5 in Detroit, seizing a 3-2 series lead with Game 6 at home. As a 4.5-point favorite, the Cavs laid a huge egg in Game 6 on their home floor, falling 115-94 as the under, 209.5, cashed. That halted a 3-game overrun, too. In Game 6, Detroit shot 52%, 43 of 82, from the field, while Cleveland was just 39%, 30 of 77. On three-pointers, the Pistons were 44%, 16 of 36, while the Cavs managed just 34%, 12 of 35. The Pistons were plus 3 in rebounding, while the Cavs were minus 2 in turnover ratio, while Detroit had a 48-26 margin in points in the paint. Pistons' G. Cade Cunningham netted a team-high 21 points, while adding 8 assists with 5 three-pointers, while C. Jalen Duren ended up with 15 points, 11 rebounds and 3 blocks. For the Cavs, G. James Harden had 23 points with 4 steals and 4 assists, while adding 3 triples. G. Donovan Mitchell struggled, hitting 6 of 20 from the field, ending up with 18 points. Detroit is 6-1 in Game 7 since 1990, while Cleveland has is 5-0 in Game 7 since 2016, including a pair of road victories. The Pistons are 4-0 when facing elimination this season. Provided by FanDuel Sportsbook, access USA Today sports scores and sports betting odds hub for a full list. Lines last updated at 7:13 a.m. Eastern Time. Cavaliers Pistons for most recent updates, official NBA injury report. Pistons 107, Cavaliers 103. The Pistons, minus 186, are just a little too expensive for my liking, costing nearly 2 times your potential return. This is a Game 7, and anything can happen. Both teams have performed well in the decisive playoff Game 7 in recent seasons, so expect a very close game. Avoid backing Cleveland plus 4.5, minus 114, is worth a look on the road in Game 7, as this should be nip and tuck. The Cavaliers are 5-1 ATS in the past 6 appearances in a Game 7, including a 114-102 win at home in the first round over Toronto as an 8.5-point favorite. Of course, the operative word there is at home. Going on the road is tough, but anything can happen in a Game 7. Over 206.5, minus 112, is the play in Game 7, even though scoring is generally down in the final game of a series. However, these are two teams which each cashed the over in Game 7 of the first round. The over is 3-1 in the past 4 games of the series, with the Pistons cashing high in 3 of the past 5 home playoff games. For the Cavaliers, the over-under has split 3-3 in 6 road playoff games this season. For more sports betting picks and tips, check out sportsbookwire.com and BetFTW. 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Access more NBA coverage, Hoops Hype, Celtics Wire, Nets Wire, Rockets Wire, Sixers Wire, Thunder Wire, Warriors Wire, LeBron Wire, Rookie Wire, List Wire, LA Dodgers at Los Angeles Angels odds, picks and predictions. The LA Dodgers, 28-18, and Los Angeles Angels, 16-30, close out their 3-game series Sunday in Anaheim, California. First pitch from Angel Stadium is at 4:07 p.m. Eastern Time. Let's analyze MLB odds around the Dodgers versus Angels odds and make our expert MLB picks and predictions for the best bets. Season series, Dodgers lead 2-0. The Dodgers have won 4 games in a row and are looking to complete the sweep Sunday. After a 6-0 shutout win in the opener Friday, they erupted for 15 runs in a 15-2 win Saturday. DH Shohei Ohtani drove in 5 runs on 2 hits, and starter Justin Wroblewski improved to 6-1, 6 IP, 7 H, 2 ER, 1 BB, 5 K. They scored 5 runs in the 6th inning and then added 9 between the 8th and 9th innings. The Angels have lost 5 games in a row, scoring 2 or fewer runs in every game. SP Jose Soriano allowed only 1 hit in 5 1/3 innings, but walked 6, giving up 6 runs. Of Joe Adell's 2-run double in the bottom of the 6th inning were the Angels' only runs of the game. RHP Roky Sasaki vs. RHP Grayson Rodriguez. Sasaki, 1-3, 5.88 ERA, makes his 8th start. He has a 1.63 whip, 4.3 BB/9 and 8.3 K/9 in 33 2/3 innings. Rodriguez makes his 2026 debut. He last played in 2024. Provided by BetMGM Sportsbook, access USA Today sports scores and sports betting odds hub for a full list. Lines last updated at 7:01 a.m. Eastern Time. 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For decades, BHQ has been helping players just like you win. 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Sign up today. Dodgers 5, Angels 2. The Dodgers have won 4 games in a row and are 12-8 in road games, while the Angels are 4-16 in their last 20 games, have lost 4 games in a row and are 8-11 at home. Sasaki has allowed 3 or more runs in 5 straight outings. But the Angels have been held to 2 or fewer runs in 6 of their last 7 games. I'm not trusting the Angels until they are out of this current funk. Expect the Dodgers to win the game and sweep the series, but there is better value on the run line. Pass. 8 of the Angels' last 9 losses have been by multiple runs. The Dodgers' last 8 wins have been by at least 2 runs. Bet Dodgers -1.5, +110. 7 of the Dodgers' last 9 games have not reached 10 total runs. The Angels have not scored more than 2 runs in 7 of their last 8 games. 6 of their last 8 overall have not reached 10 total runs. Bet under 9.5, -120. For more sports betting picks and tips, check out sportsbookwire.com and BetFTW. 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ACC Baseball Tournament Bracket, Seeds, Schedule, TV Schedule for 2026. The 2026 ACC Baseball Tournament begins May 20th at Truist Field in Charlotte and a champion will be crowned May 24th. The ACC has 4 teams in the latest USA Today Sports Coaches poll, number 2 UNC, October 1st, 43, 22-8, number 3 Georgia Tech, 45-9, 25-5, number 8 Florida State, 38-16, 19-11, and number 24 Boston College, 36-20, 17-13. The top 4 seeds receive a double bye into the quarterfinals, which will be played Thursday, May 21st, and Friday, May 22nd. Seeds 9 to 16 start the tourney on May 19th, with seeds 5 to 8 beginning action on May 20th. The Yellow Jackets carry the top seed into the tournament after winning the ACC regular season title. The second-seeded Tar Heels, third-seeded Seminoles, and fourth-seeded Eagles also get a few extra days of rest before postseason play. UNC beat Clemson in the 2025 title game for its first title since 2022. The Heels are aiming for consecutive conference tournament crowns for the first time since winning three straight from 1982 to 84. Here's a look at the full schedule and bracket, along with times for the tournament. Click here for the full 2026 ACC Baseball Tournament Bracket. All times Eastern. Rod Baxley covers Duke, North Carolina and NC State for the Fayetteville Observer as part of the USA Today Network. Follow his ACC coverage on X/Twitter or Blueski at Rod Baxley. Got questions regarding those teams? Send them to rbaxley@fayobserver.com. New York Yankees at New York Mets. Odds, picks and predictions: the New York Yankees, 28-18, and New York Mets, 19-26, meet Sunday for the final of a three-game interleague series in New York, New York. First pitch from Citi Field is scheduled for 1:40 p.m. Eastern Time. Let's analyze MLB odds around the Yankees versus Mets and make our expert MLB picks and predictions for the best bets. Season series, tied 1-1 after a 5-2 loss Friday, the Mets bounced back Saturday night with a 6-3 win to even the series as +106 home underdogs, while the over, 8.5, cashed. 1B Mark Vientos came through with a double and 3 RBIs, while leadoff hitter RF Carson Bench went 3-for-4 and scored twice. RP David Peterson, 4 IP, 2 ER, 6 H, 3 BB, 8 K, got the victory, and RP Devin Williams locked down his 6th save. The Yankees lost for the 6th time in their last 8 games. SP Carlos Rodon, 3 2/3 IP, 2 ER, 3 R, 3 BB, 6 K, took his first loss. 1B Paul Goldschmidt went 2-for-4 with an RBI. The bigger issue was the Yankees struggling in key spots, finishing just 3-for-15 with runners in scoring position and leaving 11 men on base. RHP Elmer Rodriguez versus RHP Freddy Peralta. Rodriguez, 0-1, 5.19 ERA, makes his third career start. The 22-year-old rookie has a 2.08 whip, 8.3 BB/9 and 5.2 K/9 in 8 2/3 innings. Peralta, 3-3, 3.10 ERA, makes his 10th start. He has a 1.22 whip, 3.5 BB/9 and 9.1 K/9 in 49 1/3 innings. Provided by FanDuel Sportsbook, access USA Today Sports Scores and Sports Betting Odds Hub for a full list. Lines last updated at 12:41 a.m. Eastern Time. 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For decades, BHQ has been helping players just like you win. 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Sign up today. Mets 7, Yankees 3. Bet Mets, -116. The Mets feel like the better side Sunday afternoon with the way both teams are trending lately. The Mets have won 4 of their last 5, while the Yankees have dropped 6 of their last 8 and continue to struggle away from Yankee Stadium. The biggest edge here is probably on the mound with Peralta. He's been absolutely rolling lately with a 0.57 ERA over his last 5 starts and has allowed 2 runs or fewer in 4 straight outings. Even in his lone start against the Yankees, he only gave up 2 runs. The Yankees are also turning to rookie Rodriguez, who has shown some decent stuff, but still has a 5.19 ERA. The Mets lineup is also really patient at the plate and does a great job working counts, which feels like a tough matchup for a young pitcher in this spot. Pass. No need to play with the run line in this one. Bet over 8.5, -102. The over feels like the move Sunday. The over is 5-0-1 in the last 6 meetings between these teams, and it's also cashed in each of Peralta's last 3 starts. Rodriguez also saw the over hit in his last outing. Even with Peralta pitching well, this matchup still feels like it has enough offense to get past the total. For more sports betting picks and tips, check out sportsbookwire.com and BetFTW. 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Philadelphia Phillies at Pittsburgh Pirates odds, picks and predictions. The Philadelphia Phillies, 23-23, visit the Pittsburgh Pirates, 24-22, Sunday for a 1:35 p.m. Eastern Time first pitch in the final game of their 3-game series from PNC Park in Pittsburgh, Pennsylvania. Let's analyze MLB odds around the Phillies versus Pirates odds and make our expert MLB picks and predictions for the best bets. Season series, Phillies lead 2-0. Philadelphia has won 3 games in a row after handling Pittsburgh 6-0 on Saturday, covering as a -172 road favorite with the under, 8.5, hitting. 1B Bryce Harper had a first-inning 3-run home run and DH Kyle Schwarber added a RBI double in the second. LHP Christopher Sanchez pitched a complete game, 9 IP, 6H, 0R, 0BB, 13K, to improve to 5-2. Pittsburgh has dropped 3 of its last 4 after Saturday's loss as a +144 home underdog. The Pirates had just 6 hits in the offensive mishap and went 0-6 with runners in scoring position. The Pirates lost Friday's opener 11-9 in 10 innings. RHP Zach Wheeler vs. RHP Paul Skeens. Wheeler, 2-0, 2.55 ERA, makes his 5th start. He has a 0.93 whip, 2.2 BB/9 and 8.0 K/9 in 24 2/3 innings. Skeens, 6-2, 1.98 ERA, makes his 10th start. He has a 0.64 whip, 1.3 BB/9 and 10.1 K/9 in 50 innings. Provided by FanDuel Sportsbook, access USA Today sports scores and sports betting odds hub for a full list. Lines last updated at 12:18 a.m. Eastern Time. 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For decades, BHQ has been helping players just like you win. 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Sign up today. Pirates 3, Phillies 2 bet Pirates, -134. Skeens is the reason to back the Pirates Sunday. He has been one of, if not the most dominant, pitchers in baseball, leading the league in whip and BB/9, while being tied for second with 6 wins. In his previous 2 starts, he has combined for 16 IP with 4H, 17K, and 0 ER. He has been nearly untouchable. While the Phillies have momentum heading into the final contest of the series, the Pirates have scored 7 or more runs in 2 of their last 3, which would be plenty of run support for the potential Cy Young favorite. Pass. In a matchup that features 2 outstanding pitchers, the money line has the best value. Bet under 7, -105. The Phillies have allowed 3 or fewer runs in 6 of their last 7 games, hitting the under in 5 of their last 6. They have scored 3 or fewer runs in 3 of their last 5 and will have trouble at the plate against Skeens. The Pirates have scored 4 or fewer runs in 3 of their last 5 and in 6 of their last 10. While they have allowed 6 or more runs in 3 of their last 4, expect Skeens to go deep in the game, preventing runs. For more sports betting picks and tips, check out sportsbookwire.com and BetFTW. Follow SportsBookWire on Twitter/X and like us on Facebook. What channel is UCF vs Florida State on today? Time, TV info for NCAA softball tournament. The UCF Knights will have 2 cracks at winning the Tallahassee Regional in the NCAA softball tournament on May 17th. They'll just have to go through top-seeded host Florida State. Second-seeded UCF, 40-16-1, advanced through the winner's bracket with back-to-back triumphs over Jacksonville State and Stetson. The Seminoles, 51-9, took the more scenic route, falling to Stetson in their opener before rebounding with victories over Jacksonville State and the Hatters. The Knights need just one more win to clinch a super regional spot. The Seminoles, who carry the nation's ninth overall seed, will need to claim both matchups. Here's how and when to follow along. Florida State vs. UCF will stream live on ESPN+. The Seminoles and Knights will play at noon at Joe and Graff Field in Tallahassee. Double elimination from Friday-Sunday, May 15th to 17th, at Joe and Graff Field at Seminole Softball Complex, Friday's games, Saturday's games, Sunday's games, asterisk if necessary. News online: Buc-ee's is suing this convenience store. Here's their beef. Buc-ee's, the travel centers and giant brisket barbecuing convenience stores based in Texas but with stores popping up in other states including two in Florida, is suing a two-store company for brand infringement. In a complaint from a lawsuit obtained by USA Today, Buc-ee's alleges that Teddy's Market in Georgia copied Buc-ee's mascot and branding strategies. The lawsuit, filed on May 1st in the U.S. District Court.
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2: Hello, everyone. This is Jackie Keith with the Saturday edition of the New York Times for May 16th. And reading from the front page, the whole world is watching our meeting, Xi Jinping, the Chinese leader, said as he welcomed President Trump to the Great Hall of the People in Beijing. That wasn't an overstatement. Cameras from different countries were trained on the leaders of the world's largest economies, allowing pundits to pick apart the diplomatic meaning of their words and gestures. Those cameras offered a rare opportunity for Chinese people, too, seeing Mr. Xi up close and from angles not usually presented by state media. And some found the visuals an occasion for comedy. On China's censored internet, political humor and honest online discussions are dangerous. Talking about Mr. Xi is the top taboo. The danger is grave within the countries, and even Chinese people living abroad fear for their families back home. So to comment on the summit, Chinese speakers flocked to Threads, X and other open platforms that are banned in China, some scaling the great firewall with a VPN. The many jokes and ironic comments posted offered a window both into how the more liberal-minded Chinese public views Mr. Xi and his leadership style and into how political opinion survives when it has nowhere else to go. When criticizing leadership directly can lead to jail, jokes become more than jokes. They are, as some people commented, equal parts hilarious and heartbreaking, an act of trying to find humor in absurdity and cruelty. These humorous takes remain anonymous even when posted on platforms outside the Great Firewall, and users can be difficult to track down. Mr. Xi, the most powerful Chinese leader since Mao Zedong, is on the front page of the official People's Daily nearly every day. He dominates prime-time television news, and yet he remains a mysterious figure, even to his own people. Unlike Mr. Trump, who posts constantly on social media and regularly takes questions and even unscheduled phone calls from the press, Mr. Xi is always choreographed. He reads from a script and strikes the same pose in every photograph with world leaders. During the summit, some social media users mocked this predictability, commenting that Mr. Xi appeared to be exactly the same height as Mr. Trump, and nearly every visiting world leader he has appeared with in photos. As a 32-year-old tutor in southern Fujian province put it on Threads, "I'd be much more interested in seeing Zhao Ming meet Jinping," referring to the former NBA player, who is 7'6" tall, "just before, because they'd be the same height too." He asked not to be named for fear of government retribution. The stodgy, ritualized language Mr. Xi used in his remarks during the summit, "great changes unseen in a century, the chaotic international landscape, and the world has once again come to a new crossroads," prompted a different kind of decision. These were not abstract phrases to many young Chinese, but rather words drilled into them for college exams under the required curriculum known as Introduction to Xi Jinping, thought on socialism with Chinese characteristics for a new era. Some people joke that having listened to Mr. Xi's speech, Mr. Trump could now appreciate what it was like to sit through Xi Jinping's thought classes in college. When some Chinese social media users suggested that boredom was driving Elon Musk, one of the business leaders who accompanied Mr. Trump, to post nonstop on his social media site, X, one thread account noted dryly that he must be experiencing Xi Jinping thought class's level of boredom. Another element of the summit was instantly uncomfortably familiar to many Chinese people watching the welcome ceremony. As Mr. Trump walked the red carpet, he seemed charmed by the dozens of children who greeted him, waving flowers and Chinese and American flags and chanting welcome slogans while jumping up and down. "I think I was particularly impressed by those children," Mr. Trump told Mr. Xi. "They were happy. They were beautiful. Those children were amazing. They represent so much." But for many accounts commenting on the ceremony, those children represent something else completely: the forced conformity demanded by ruthless authoritarians. Social media users paired the video of the children with footage of North Koreans cheering for their leader, Kim Jong-un. From Beijing, in 2024, Donald J. Trump said China was killing us as a country. Last year, he complained that President Xi Jinping of China was very tough and extremely hard to make a deal with. His tariffs on China reached 145% at one point. The whiplash that followed culminated in the pageantry in Beijing this week. As Air Force One took off from the Chinese capital on Friday, it remained unclear what deals, if any, President Trump had clinched with Mr. Xi. But the two-day summit in Beijing underscored how far he has shifted the foundations of American policy toward China in the wake of his humbling retreat from last year's trade war. He has thrown aside the adversarial approach of his first years in office, the Biden administration, and the beginning of his own second term. What's more, he has largely waved aside the warnings outlined in the Pentagon's annual unclassified accounting of China's capabilities and intentions, which lays out a plan to push the United States out of the Western Pacific, engulf Taiwan, claim more territory in the South China Sea, and escalate cyber attacks on the United States. He acknowledges that these threats are real. He has just reversed his view of how to deal with them. In Beijing, Mr. Trump clapped for Chinese children waving American flags, toasted the special relationship between the American and Chinese people, called Mr. Xi a great leader, and exclaimed that the garden where he walked with Mr. Xi held the most beautiful roses anyone had ever seen. When Mr. Trump introduced the Chinese leader, in doing so, the American executives who came to Beijing, he said they had joined him to pay respects to you, China. Mr. Trump said nothing in public in Beijing about Taiwan, even as Mr. Xi sharply warned that disagreement over the self-governing democracy could lead to a clash. Mr. Trump boasted at big Chinese purchases of Boeing airplanes and soybeans, though details were slim, just his own accounting of his wins conveyed to reporters on Air Force One soon after liftoff from Beijing. Mr. Xi's government did not confirm the purchases, and Mr. Trump insisted that Beijing and Washington were on the same page on Iran, even as the Chinese Foreign Ministry on Friday reiterated its position that his war should not have happened in the first place. Taken together, the picture of a deferential American president and a confident Chinese leader reflected Mr. Xi's success, despite his country's bleak economic picture, in derailing the hawkish approach to China that Mr. Trump adopted at the start of his second term. The tone the two men set in what could be the first of four meetings this year was one in which they would work to diffuse years of built-up tension, some of which Mr. Trump built up himself, even as the Iran war has created a new potential flashpoint. John Deluria, historian of East Asia, said that even though the summit had produced few tangible outcomes in terms of economic deals or political agreements, it had the potential to affect the geopolitical mood both in China and the United States. Mr. Trump's friendly statements towards Mr. Xi and the Chinese people were being amplified in China's state-controlled media, sending the message that we're getting along better with the Americans, said Mr. Deluria. The Trump administration this week instructed federal prosecutors to use terrorism statutes to target Mexican officials complicit in the narcotics trade, a significant escalation in its campaign against drug trafficking in Mexico, according to a U.S. official familiar with the remarks. The new directive was announced Wednesday by Akash Singh, an associate deputy attorney general, during an internal conference call with prosecutors in regional offices, and represents an aggressive new tactic in the administration's counter-narcotic strategy that is almost certain to further strain its relationship with Mexico. The initiative is the latest expansion of a hardline policy that has defined President Trump's agenda since his return to the White House last year, when he signed an executive order designating Latin American drug cartels as terrorist organizations. Within months, the U.S. military began blowing up boats in the Caribbean Sea and Pacific Ocean, killing nearly 200 people, the administration says, are drug smugglers. The Justice Department directive, which has not been previously reported, comes 2 weeks after federal prosecutors in New York indicted the governor of Mexico's Sinaloa state, which is also a member of the country's governing party, and nine other current and former Mexican officials. Day earlier, the death of two Central Intelligence Agency's officers in a car crash in Mexico revealed a covert element of the White House's clampdown on cartels. The developments have sharply intensified cross-border tensions. Mr. Singh's role includes setting priority for the 93 U.S. attorneys, and his marching orders for them on Wednesday were blunt and strikingly undiplomatic. We should be tripling the number of indictments of corrupt government officials in Mexico who are using their power and their positions to enable terrorism monsters who traffic in misery and poison, he told colleagues, according to the U.S. official, who was not authorized to speak publicly. Prior U.S. indictments accusing Latin American officials of drug crimes have frayed bilateral relationships that include cooperation on many fronts, but Mr. Singh seemed to relish that prospect as he urged prosecutors to charge Mexican officials with providing material support to terrorist organizations in addition to drug crimes. If that is an unwelcome development for Mexican government officials and they are offended that we're doing that, I cannot think of a single thing I care about less, he said. If we are shaming and embarrassing them in the process, then that is the cherry on top for us. From Sullivan, Maine, Graham Planer, the presumptive Democrat nominee in one of the country's marquee Senate races, has catapulted to national stardom. Propelled by an image as a veteran and working-class oyster man who embodies the economic struggles of blue-collar Americans. As he campaigns across Maine and raises his profile in the national news media, Mr. Planer frequently cites his financial circumstances as a central credential for office. "I'm a working-class guy that lives a working-class life," he told a local Maine television station. "There's an authenticity there that most other politicians just can't provide because it's inauthentic for them." Recently, he wooed voters at an American Legion hall in the small town of Sabotus. Mr. Plattner repeated what has become a routine campaign line, "I've never been close to money and power." More than two dozen interviews, reviews of his financial documents, and a visit to his hometown reveal a backstory that defies easy categorization, complicating the blue-collar image cultivated by Mr. Plattner and his campaign. Mr. Plattner is an oyster man, a combat veteran, and a former harbor master from Tiny Sullivan. He is also the son of a Dartmouth College-educated lawyer, the grandson of a famed Connecticut architect, and a graduate of a private high school. His parents have offered him privileges and connections and have helped him financially. Mr. Plattner has described his mother, who owns an upscale restaurant, as his oyster farm's biggest customer. On large expenses, including his home, he has received assistance from his father. His father also paid for his and his wife's travel, lodging, and fertility treatment in Norway this year, according to a person with knowledge of the financial arrangement. At the time, Mr. Plattner's campaign said his in-laws also contributed. In campaign videos and interviews, Mr. Plattner has said the couple was unable to afford the procedure domestically. The bulk of his income appears to come from the nearly $60,000 in tax-free disability benefits he qualifies for each year after serving four combat tours, according to people familiar with his finances, his financial disclosure form, and Mr. Plattner himself. Mr. Plattner's race against the longtime Republican incumbent Susan Collins is key to Democrat hopes of winning control of the Senate. He became the presumptive Democrat nominee by running as an economic populist, striking a nerve in a midterm cycle where Democrats are turning to working-class candidates as they seek to shed the elitist image that hurt them in the last presidential election. But in a place like Maine, where one's connection to the state is measured in generations of rural poverty, as sits alongside opulent, gilded, aged-era summer homes, Mr. Plattner's economic background has stoked debate over what it means to be a working-class Mainer and what it takes to represent those voters. Already, Republicans have signaled that his economic background will be a line of attack, casting him as a prep school kid, still financially dependent on his parents at the age of 41. They're picking up on questions that were previously raised by some Democrat supporters of his former primary opponent, Governor Janet Mills. This is not a salt-of-the-earth guy coming up from a hard-scrabble existence. Tony Buxton, a former chairman of the Maine Democrat Party, who had supported Ms. Mills, said in an interview late last month, "If he's an oyster man, I'm a florist, okay, because I raise roses and give them to my wife." It seems as if much of your life has a subscription now. Your TV, your car, even your white noise machine. You would be correct. Take Eleanor Lewis, a 35-year-old software engineer in Brooklyn, who is paying for a video game she is no longer interested in. She has subscribed to D&D Beyond, an accompaniment to the original role-playing game, for what, to her, feels like forever. "I haven't played Dungeons & Dragons in like 5 years," Miss Lewis said. "I literally do not even like Dungeons & Dragons, but I'm stuck with this stupid Dungeons & Dragons Beyond on a subscription I can't figure out how to get rid of." That is but one example of products or services that can take up long-term residence in credit card statements. They're your streaming channels, shopping sites like Amazon Prime, wholesale clubs for household goods like Costco. The ink for your printer, cloud storage, and the tools that make your computer useful, like image editing software. It could even be your underwear, car washes, the bed where you sleep, the networks where you watch professional sports, earthworms to feed your salamander, dating apps, exercise bikes, your child's math games, fitness trackers, the Aura rings, pet cameras, your pet robots, and don't forget the subscriptions to particular products like toilet paper from a company called Who Gives a Crap. Some of your subscriptions have subscriptions. There's Hulu, and then there's Hulu Premier. And of course, there are subscriptions to manage your subscriptions. Subscriptions have become so ubiquitous that they have become a target of lampoonery from the likes of Joe Fenty, a Boston-based comedian. On a recent trip to New York, he tried to use an exercise bike at his hotel. The bike, a Peloton, required him to create an account to use it. In a sketch widely shared on Instagram, he sends up the new way of doing business. He portrays a modern-day salesman who shouts, "This product is for a subscription that's just ads, and you have to pay to make it stop. You have no choice." A commander of an Iranian-backed militia has been charged with plotting to attack Jewish sites in the United States, including a synagogue in New York City, and carrying out terror attacks in Europe as part of a broader campaign of retaliation by Iran since the war began in February. A criminal complaint unsealed on Friday accused the commander, Mohammed Bakar Saad Dawood al-Sadari, of planning at least 20 attacks in the U.S. and Israeli interests in Europe and Canada since late February. Mr. al-Sadi was detained in Turkey recently and handed over to U.S. authorities, his lawyer said in federal court in Manhattan on Friday. Mr. al-Sadi did not enter a plea. Mr. al-Sadi, according to the complaint, is the commander of the Kataib Hezbollah, an Iraqi militia that is a proxy of Iran's Islamic Revolutionary Guard Corps and has helped Tehran project power across the region, including through attacks on American forces and diplomatic targets. Since the U.S. and Israeli commanders attacked Iran in February, the authorities in Europe and the United States have heightened security, especially at Jewish sites, warning of retaliation. The Iranian government forces have carried out attacks on U.S. military sites in the Middle East and targeted infrastructure in Arab nations closely aligned to the U.S. The complaint directly tied Mr. al-Sadi, 32, to an obscure group called Harakat Ashab al-Yamin al-Islamiyah that emerged in March. The group took credit for attacks in London, Belgium, and the Netherlands. The arrest came as President Trump weighed renewing strikes to force Iran to meet his demands. Since late February, the strikes have focused on killing Iran's top leaders, including the Ayatollah, and disrupting the government's abilities to operate terrorist networks across the region. Since Mr. Trump's first term in office, the Department of Justice has said it has disrupted numerous prompts linked to Iran, including at least one aimed at killing the president, but not directly organized or carried out by Iran or its proxies. The complaint says Mr. al-Sadi planned to kill Americans and Jews in Los Angeles, and that he has started planning an attack on a synagogue in New York City that was not identified by the authorities. Now the Netherlands Dispatch by Gianna Smilek from Wolde, the Netherlands. The postcard-perfect Dutch village of Wolde was set aflutter this year when local volunteers made a thrilling discovery in St. Peter and Paul's Church, which for centuries was rumored to be the final resting place of the fourth musketeer from Alexandre Dumas's famous story. There was a skeleton under the heavy gray stones of the chapel floor. Expectations were immediately high. Surely the bones belonged to Charles de Batz de Castlemore, also known as Comte d'Artagnan, who served under King Louis XIV as captain of the musketeers of the guard, and was dramatized, fictionalized, and immortalized in Dumas's The Three Musketeers. In the story, he is the fourth musketeer and the main character, joining his friends Athos, Porthos, and Aramis as a comrade in arms. The man's swashbuckling fame lives to this day, making his grave a point of avid historical interest. That's why a group of community members set out to see if they could find D'Artagnan earlier this year. Jos Valka, the deacon of the church, and other locals formed a non-profit group that started with metal detectors, located the old church foundation, and eventually looked under some loose floor stones. By February, they unearthed a skull. In March, they announced that they had located what might be D'Artagnan's skeleton, and that tests would be needed to confirm his identity. "Now we're waiting," Mr. Valka said, anxiously waking, explaining that he expected results within the next few weeks. The remains, a man's bones buried with a 17th-century coin and a musket ball, have been sent to a Dutch university for investigation. Carbon dating, DNA testing, and other analyses are underway, Mr. Valka said. A hole remains in the church floor, covered by a plywood platform and a rug to allow mass to proceed, and this place and Maastricht, the largest city it is part of, are holding their breath. Already the discovery has drawn a deluge of unaccustomed attention to the village, population 1,500. International media, including the BBC, CNN, and even Smithsonian Magazine, have run articles. American and French tourists have stopped by the church to see the site, Mr. Valka said. The university where the bones are being analyzed had to take 4 weeks to build a secure room to do the analysis, he said, afraid that people were visiting the campus to try to see them and that the skeleton might be stolen. The university, the Saxian University of Applied Sciences, declined to confirm or deny that. It did confirm that it was involved in the investigation into the skeleton, but referred all other questions to the municipality. Mr. Valka and his colleagues think that if the bones turn out to belong to D'Artagnan, this could be merely the start of a new chapter for Volda, which sits on the outskirts of Maastricht and just on the Dutch side of the border between the Netherlands and Belgium. A local tour operator is exploring the possibility of bus tours out to the church from downtown Maastricht. Boudend Ozdemir, who owns the Shell gas station at the end of the church's small lane, wonders if bike routes might be added, their little village as a stop. "It was a surprise," he said, standing behind his counter on a sunny May morning. "They're very excited in Volda." The diving trip descended into the turquoise waters of the Maldives with decades of experience in tow. A marine scientist, her college-aged daughter, a research fellow, a former student, and a diving instructor among them. They dropped into extraordinary depths, seeking to explore underwater caves where soft coral thrives and batfish take shelter. But the divers never resurfaced in what the authorities have called one of the worst diving accidents in the island nation's recent history. 5 Italian nationals died on Thursday on the dive, according to Italy's foreign ministry and Maldives police. They included Monica Falticone, a marine scientist at the University of Genoa, her daughter, Georgia, a biomedical engineer student at the same university, Muriel Aldenin, a research fellow, Federico Gualtieri, a former student of the ecologist, and Gianluca Benedetti, a diving instructor. In Italy, the tragedy has made headlines as relatives and research colleagues tried to make sense of what could have gone wrong and how divers with so much experience could have died. Her husband, Carlos Sumacal, told La Repubblica newspaper that Monica was a conscientious diver. "My only certainty is that my wife is one of the best scuba divers on the face of the earth," he said. "She would never have put the life of our daughter or other kids at risk." Monica, 51, was in the Maldives as part of a research trip to monitor the marine environment, with a particular focus on how climate change is affecting this vulnerable part of the Indian Ocean, the University of Genoa said in the statement. She was a research fellow working with her, but Ms. Amakala and Mr. Gualtieri were not part of the research trip. The university also said the dive was not taken under its supervision. Scuba diving was in no way part of the activities planned for this scientific mission, but was undertaken on a personal basis, the statement said. The dive on Thursday was heading toward underwater caves near the Vavu Atoll, where a wall of reef formations drops down more than 100 feet, according to the Professional Association of Diving Instructors, an international scuba diving organization. The Italian authorities said the divers were trying to explore caves at a depth of about 164 feet. Around midday, the Maldives Coast Guard said it received a distress call when the divers failed to resurface. The island nation's authorities launched a search by sea and air, with the Coast Guard joined by vessels from the National Defense Force, the local police, and a nearby resort. A French law enforcement agency is warning drivers to watch out for drunks on the road. They're not referring to humans. It is inebriation season for wild animals, according to the agency. The Gendarmerie de Saône-et-Loire, which is based in a rural region in central eastern France. In the spring, some wild animals consume buds, fermented fruits, or decaying vegetation and may exhibit completely unpredictable behavior, the agency wrote last week on social media. The police force noted that tipsy animals can quickly cause collisions if humans are not vigilant. To prove this point, the authorities in the picturesque Burgundy region, known for its berries and wines, posted a video of what appeared to be a very drunk deer that has captured international attention. In the video, the deer spins in tight circles, dizzyingly, around and around. Soon it stumbles onto its back, flips over, and staggers back up, standing again on wobbling legs and staring ahead, unaware or not caring that it is being filmed. Then it runs off into another field where it repeats the routine. If Bambi has had a bit too much of that forest aperitif, now might not be the best time to drive, as if you own the road, the agency's post said. It warned drivers to slow down, be aware of their surroundings, and avoid sudden steering maneuvers. It was not immediately clear how many car accidents had been linked to such animals in France, and the Gendarmerie de Saône-et-Loire did not respond to a request for comment. A variety of animals have shown a predilection for alcohol, though scientists have debated whether it is anecdotal, hard evidence, or humans seeing themselves in nature. From Juba, South Sudan, Africa's leading public health authority said on Friday there was an outbreak of the Ebola virus in a province of the Democratic Republic of Congo, with dozens of deaths and hundreds of infections suspected. The Africa Centers for Disease Control and Prevention, the public health agency of the African Union, says 65 deaths from Ebola had been reported in the northeastern province of Ituri, though only 4 had been definitively linked to the virus through laboratory testing. The agency said that 246 suspected infections had been reported in Ituri and that 13 had been confirmed. The agent said it was working with Congo's health ministry on a response to the outbreak. The results of tests to determine the specific species of the virus circulated in Ituri are expected within 24 hours, it said in a statement. It is the 17th recorded Ebola outbreak in Congo since the virus was first identified in 1976. Some global health experts said they were alarmed that the first reports of the outbreak emerged so late in its development. It's pretty stunning to have first notice of an outbreak in DRC, which is very experienced, and have it be so large, said Jennifer Nuzo, director of the Pandemic Center at the Brown University School of Public Health. Outbreaks are typically picked up much earlier by the World Health Organization, by the U.S. Centers for Disease Control and Prevention, or by news reports, she said. From Washington, John Ratcliffe, the CIA director, traveled to Cuba on Thursday, a day after Havana admitted that its fuel oil supplies had been exhausted for consumers and businesses. Mr. Ratcliffe made the visit to deliver a warning to

services, the CIA official said. At the same time, federal prosecutors in Miami were working towards securing an indictment of the elder Mr. Castro, who remains a force in the country's politics, according to several people familiar with the matter. The scope of the indictment and the number of defendants is being debated, but it could include drug trafficking charges and accusations connected to Cuba's downing in 1996 of planes run by the humanitarian aid group Brothers to the Rescue, two of the people said. Mr. Ratcliffe arrived in Cuba the day after Vicente de la Olave, the Minister of Energy and Mines, announced that all supplies for domestic use and power plants had been exhausted. From Washington, the aircraft carrier USS Gerald R. Ford is expected home in Norfolk, Virginia on Saturday after completing the longest deployment by a U.S. warship since the Vietnam War. What began on June 24th as a peacetime cruise with scheduled port calls in the Mediterranean and the North Sea changed drastically in October when the ship was in Split, Croatia. While the Ford was in port, Defense Secretary Pete Hegseth ordered it to the Caribbean in the run-up to the U.S. commando raid in January that seized President Nicolas Maduro of Venezuela. Then Mr. Hegseth sent the ship to the Middle East in preparation for the war against Iran. Along the way, the crew endured a major fire that destroyed the sleeping area for hundreds of sailors, complaints about food shortages, delays in receiving mail, and mechanical problems with the gear that launches and recovers warplanes on the ship's flight deck. About 4,500 sailors serve on the carrier, like the Ford, when all of the aircraft and aviators are aboard. Warship deployments are typically scheduled to last 6 months, but those for aircraft carriers can sometimes stretch into 8 months. Pushing beyond that, as the Navy has done with the Ford, can strain both the crew as well as the mechanical well-being of the ship itself. For the spouses of at least two Ford sailors, it has not been an easy time, they spoke with the New York Times, because their husbands are not allowed to do so without official authorization from the Navy. Erica Feisty was new to Navy life, but as soon as she heard the Ford was heading to the Caribbean, she knew that her husband was probably not coming home on February 4th as initially planned. I think the communications were actually better than I expected for the most part, she said, who was able to talk with her husband frequently while he was at sea. The length and the conditions of the deployment, she added, were worse than I expected. As the Ford's deployment stretched on the ship, missed a planned maintenance period in a Virginia shipyard to fix many of the carrier's mechanical problems. The next month, while in the Red Sea, the ship's laundry room caught fire. The flames spread into the ship's ventilation system, taking about 30 hours to extinguish. By the time it was over, 600 sailors and crew members had lost their beds. In late March, senior Navy officials held a town meeting in the base theater at Naval Station Norfolk so that families of sailors aboard the Ford and its escort ships could voice their concerns. It did not go well. Iran has executed four prisoners this week on charges that include espionage and terrorism, according to Iranian news media, the latest in what rights groups say is a rapid escalation in the government use of the death penalty. Iran has long been one of the world's most frequent users of capital punishment, yet the pace of sentencing and hangings appears to have surged over the last 2 months amid the war with the United States and Israel, according to several Iran-focused rights groups. In most of those cases, the groups say the executed prisoners did not receive due process. Many of these executions followed extremely rapid judicial proceedings in which defendants have little or no access to legal counsel, face fundamentally unfair trials, and are often convicted using false confessions under torture, said Omin Memarian, a senior analyst at Dawn, a Washington-based think tank focused on human rights. Iran's Foreign Ministry Foreign Affairs did not immediately respond to a request for comment.
the recent spike in executions, Mr.

0: Marion said reflects growing anxiety in the government over deep-seated public grievances. In January, security forces crushed nationwide anti-government protests with deadly force, killing thousands. The discontent has only deepened since Israel and the United States attacked in late February, battering the country's infrastructure and plunging its already severe economic crisis to new lows. The rate of executions appears to have risen rapidly since April, when a ceasefire was reached. Now, news analysis by Mega Monero from Washington. The Republican-led Congress has missed a crucial window to play a role in the U.S. military operation in Iran, with GOP lawmakers who deferred to President Trump for months on the war now hand-tied by their reticence to challenge him and his administration efforts to evade congressional oversight or input. Since Mr. Trump began war on February 28th, Republicans have consistently balked Democrat efforts to halt the hostilities and force the president to win authorization from Congress, arguing that such a move would undermine him in the fight in the Middle East. They have also hung back from putting forth any legislation that would bless the mission and lay out goals, limits, and a timeline for withdrawal. That posture, the latest move by Republicans to cede congressional power to the president, has effectively allowed Mr. Trump to run out the clock for quick action by Congress on the conflict. As their reservations about the war have grown in recent weeks, some Republicans have considered trying to rein in the operation with an authorization that would lay out narrow objectives and criteria for an eventual exit, but they missed a 30-day deadline after the start of the war to force consideration on such a bill. And the White House this month steered around another statutory milestone of 60 days, which fell on May 1st for Mr. Trump to seek permission from Congress to continue the conflict or begin to withdraw forces. His team argued that the 60-day clock had stopped because the ceasefire between the United States and Iran had terminated the conflict and claimed that the U.S. forces imposed a blockade on the Strait of Hormuz had begun a separate operation called Project Freedom. That has left critics with fewer tools at their disposal for challenging the military action in the Middle East and thrust Republicans in Congress into the perilous position of owning an unpopular war during a challenging midterm election year in which they were already in an uphill fight to keep their majorities. From Washington, President Trump returned from China on Friday facing major decisions on Iran as his top aides have drafted plans for a return to military strikes if Mr. Trump decides to try to break the impasse with more bombs. Mr. Trump has yet to make a decision on his next steps, the aides say. Officials from interested countries have been trying to patch together a compromise that would prompt Iran to reopen the Strait of Hormuz and allow Mr. Trump to declare victory and try to convince skeptical American voters that the expensive and deadly military foray into Iran was a success. But Mr. Trump reiterated to reporters aboard Air Force One soon after he left Beijing on Friday, that Iran's latest peace offer was unacceptable. I looked at it, and if I don't like the first sentence, I just throw it away, he said. Mr. Trump said he discussed Iran with President Xi Jinping of China, a strategic partner of Tehran that depends on oil and gas shipped through the strait, but he said he did not ask Mr. Xi to pressure Iran, and full details of the discussions have not yet emerged. Mr. Trump faces cross currents on the war, although it has become a political liability for him and he has often seemed eager to move on. The president has not achieved what he has often presented as the war's ultimate goal, preventing Iran from ever obtaining a nuclear weapon. The Pentagon is planning for the possibility that Operation Epic Fury, which was paused when the president declared a ceasefire last month, will pick up again in the coming days, even if under a new name. We have a plan to escalate if necessary, Defense Secretary Pete Hegseth told lawmakers during congressional testimony this week. Mr. Hegseth also said there are plans to pack up and go home, returning the surge of more than 50,000 troops assigned to the Middle East now to more standard deployments. Two Middle East officials who spoke on the condition of anonymity to discuss operational manners said the United States and Israel are engaged in intense preparations, the largest since the ceasefire took effect, for the possible resumption of attacks against Iran as early as next week. They shook hands. They took a long walk. One man touched the other's arm. Then he did it again. They later shook hands some more. But two leaders at odds on many fronts, Taiwan, trade, rare earth resources, among others, Thursday's meeting between President Trump and Xi Jinping, China's leaders, suggested they wanted the rivalry to be more friendly than not. The body language stood in stark contrast to Mr. Trump's harsh criticism of China at home and to many of his meetings with longtime U.S. allies. The scene was far from tense or combative, as it was when Mr. Trump hosted Ukraine's president in the Oval Office. Gone was the gruff distance that Mr. Trump kept from Germany's former Chancellor of NATO leaders. Nor did it include one of Mr. Trump's inscrutable handshakes, as when he kept Japan's prime minister in his vice for 19 very long seconds. Instead, experts said, the body language suggested Mr. Trump and Mr. Xi were each striking a conciliatory pose, each in their own style and reflecting their country's complicated relationship. Since the Trump administration's aggressive trade moves against China last year and Beijing's countermeasures, the two countries have adopted a tentative truce. From Washington, for Chinese Americans, the news this week might have seemed disorienting. There was the largely make-nice tone of the summit in Beijing between President Trump and the Chinese leader Xi Jinping, which ended on Friday. But in the days leading to the summit, two criminal cases in the United States reflected how the country's competitive and often tense geopolitical relationship has made life more difficult for many people of Chinese origin living in the United States. On Monday, federal prosecutors announced that Eileen Wang, the mayor of Arcadia, a suburb outside Los Angeles, would plead guilty to acting as an illegal agent of the Chinese government. Prosecutors said that Ms. Wang published propaganda on a purported news site under direction from Chinese officials. She has resigned. Ms. Wang's lawyers emphasized in a statement that the actions took place before Ms. Wang ran for public office. And on Wednesday, Zhu Jingwang, a Chinese-American community leader in New York, was convicted of illegally working as a foreign agent. He had been accused of running a secret police station in Manhattan that reported on political dissidents at the direction of the Chinese government. John Carman, Mr. Liu's lawyer, said that his work was limited to helping immigrants renew their Chinese driver's licenses. The law, he said, are written in such a fashion that they capture both those intending to do good deeds and bad. From Taipei, Taiwan, there were no heavy suitcases aboard the borrowed jet that secretly carried President Li Xingte of Taiwan towards Africa. Instead, to save fuel for a secret 15,000-mile journey to get around restricted airspace, his entourage brought only carry-on bags. The stripped-back high-stakes mission revealed by Taiwanese officials who had been on the flight and who showed documents to back up their account of what happened was aimed at outmaneuvering Beijing's latest attempts to isolate Taiwan. China had been gloating earlier after it dealt an embarrassing blow to the president of Beijing's rival, Taiwan, and his government's efforts to preserve the island's standing on the global stage. Prime Minister Lai Chang-te of Taiwan had been invited by the tiny South African kingdom of Eswatini to attend ceremonies in April marking King Maswati III's 40 years on the throne. Eswatini is the only African country that still maintains official diplomatic relations with Taiwan and not China. Mr. Lai was forced to call off the trip after three other countries rescinded permits for him to fly through their airspace to reach Eswatini. The three nations did so apparently because of pressure from Beijing, which says Taiwan is its territory and has no rightful place in diplomacy. Then, in a twist, Mr. Lai announced in early May, "I've arrived." He had reached Eswatini on a covert flight across the Indian Ocean that appeared to have caught Beijing by surprise. The Chinese government likened Mr. Lai's actions to a rat running across the street. Mr. Lai celebrated his trip as a plucky victory against China's campaign to marginalize Taiwan. From Scottsdale, Arizona, the family of AK-47 type rifles, which have appeared in nearly every conflict zone since their proliferation in the mid-20th century, is perhaps the most recognizable firearm silhouette in history. But civilian versions, once ubiquitous, are disappearing from shelves in the United States. "All of a sudden, there was nothing," said Jim Fuller, a gunsmith who is considered one of the godfathers of the AK market in the United States and a go-to source for custom rifles. The collapse of the AK market shows how the buying habits of the country's large community of firearms enthusiasts can be shaped by geopolitical forces. The causes of the firearms disappearance include tariffs, sanctions, rising ammunition prices related to Russia's invasion of Ukraine, and the soaring popularity of the AR-15. The AK's shape may still be iconic, but the new cost is unappealing to many gun buyers. An AK, which cost a couple of $100s in the 1980s, can now go for five times more and is considered by many to be a boutique item. Overseas firearms manufacturers that supplied AK parts and rifles are now more focused on arming Europeans, fearful of an approaching invasion from Moscow, than on supplying the Americans, who once made up a larger portion of their customer base. With the tariffs, it is really hard to compete with the US-made products, so that's why we had to focus more on the European civilian market, said Jacek Pompinski, the chief executive of WPMP, a Polish firearms manufacturer that exports AK parts and firearms to the United States. This has left a dwindling number of importers and manufacturers in the United States trying to maintain the rifle status in American gun culture. There was no major gaffe, no knockout punch, in what was likely the last televised debate between candidates for California governor, seven of them largely hewed to the same themes they sounded throughout the spring. That didn't make it much easier for California voters trying to decide whom they want to succeed Governor Gavin Newsom, a Democrat who cannot run again because of term limits. The majority of voters are still mulling their choices. With under 3 weeks remaining to the June 2nd primary, only 3% of ballots have been returned, according to Political Data Intelligence, a firm that tracks election data. Over the course of 90 minutes at the Julia Morgan Ballroom in San Francisco on Thursday, the candidates addressed the questions prompted by the concerns of California residents on topics ranging from the high cost of living to climate change. At times, they interrupted each other so much that the live audience tried to shush the interjecting candidates. The two Republicans on the debate stage, Steve Hilton and Chad Bianco, often supported each other and blamed Democrat policies for California's problems. The Democrats were less united and took opportunities to attack Xavier Becerra, the former state attorney general and Biden administration cabinet member, who was a Democrat frontrunner. The other four Democrats were Katie Porter, a former congresswoman, Tom Steyer, a progressive former hedge fund manager, Matt Mahan, the manager of San Jose, and Antonio Villaraigosa, the former mayor of Los Angeles. From Sacramento, one of California's most influential power brokers pleaded guilty to three felonies on Thursday in a corruption case that has reverberated through the state capital and spurred attacks on a Democrat frontrunner in the volatile race for governor. That powerful figure, Dana Williamson, appeared in federal court in Sacramento, where she accepted reduced charges and pleaded guilty to lying to the FBI, filing a false tax return, and conspiracy to commit bank fraud and wire fraud. Ms. Williamson, 53, has been at the center of influencing Sacramento as a former chief of staff to Governor Gavin Newsom and a former political advisor to Xavier Becerra, who has emerged in recent weeks as a top Democrat contender for governor. While her case prompted speculation in November about whether her acts were tied to her work in Mr. Newsom's office, there has been greater scrutiny this month on her connections to Mr. Becerra because of his unexpected surge in the governor's race. Ms. Williamson was indicted late last year on 23 charges stemming from a plot to skim $225,000 from one of Mr. Becerra's campaign accounts. Just an hour after Alex Murdoch was convicted of murdering his wife and one of his sons, the county clerk who had read the verdicts to the world was standing on the courthouse balcony with her dog, beaming as the South Carolina Attorney General singled her out for praise. "I call her Becky Boo, that's her nickname," said Alan Wilson, the Attorney General whose office led the prosecution, calling up to her from the news conference. 3 years later, the court clerk, Becky Hill, was singled out by South Carolina's top court as it tossed out the conviction of Mr. Murdoch, the scion of the family of lawyers in a rural corner of the state. Calling it shocking jury interference, the South Carolina Supreme Court laid out a unanimous opinion on Wednesday how Ms. Hill had told juries not to let Mr. Murdoch's arguments convince you and how she had wanted a guilty verdict. And that's all for today's New York Times. This is Jackie Keith. Thank you so much for joining me. I'll see you all again next week.
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2: Good morning. This is Ed Reedy from the Talking Information Center with the Sunday, May 17th reading of the New York Times. Trump calls Xi a friend, but he left China without any breakthroughs. The lack of concrete agreements with Beijing shows the risk of President Trump's personality-driven foreign policy, which rests on the belief that he can defend U.S. interests through charm and force of will. By Anton Tranovsky. There was a vague agreement that China would purchase Boeing jets and more American soybeans. There was discussion about Iran and opening the Strait of Hormuz and a nod to other issues like cracking down on chemicals used to make fentanyl. But President Trump departed Beijing on Friday with almost nothing concrete to show for his two-day summit with President Xi Jinping of China. After months of buildup and a delay necessitated by Mr. Trump's difficulty in extricating the United States from the war with Iran, the summit ended with no major public progress on the Middle East, trade, Taiwan, nuclear proliferation, artificial intelligence, or any of the other myriad issues that are sources of friction between the world's two superpowers. Instead, Mr. Trump seemed intent on a different kind of diplomacy, forging a personal bond with a Chinese leader who appeared far more focused on advancing his own nation's strategic agenda. Mr. Trump toasted Mr. Xi as my friend at their banquet in Beijing on Thursday and said he'd become really a friend when they sat down before the cameras on Friday. A Chinese foreign ministry spokesman asked at a briefing during the summit whether Mr. Xi considered Mr. Trump a friend, responded with boilerplate. The two sides exchanged views on major issues. Mr. Trump has hailed the summit in Beijing as a major success, highlighting the personal bond he says he's built with China's longtime leader, but the feeling is not necessarily mutual, as evidenced by Mr. Xi's more measured tone and the lack of clarity about any major agreements. Orville Schell, vice president of the Center on U.S.-China Relations at the Asia Society in New York, called the summit quite insubstantial and aspirational. "We have Trump dreaming out loud," he said. "The mismatch shows the risk in Mr. Trump's personality-driven foreign policy, his bet that he can solve the world's problems and defend American interests by his charm and force of will." In Mr. Xi, the U.S. president faced a counterpart this week, well-versed in Mr. Trump's desire for praise and pomp and with an apparent strategy for how to exploit it. The result, analysts said, was a summit that illustrated the growing confidence of China on the world stage alongside a strategically muddled U.S. foreign policy under Mr. Trump. The summit might yet come to be seen as the start of a shift toward a more stable relationship between the United States and China, but few of even the limited accomplishments that Mr. Trump spoke about were confirmed by China, while Mr. Xi set the tone with an assertive posture over Taiwan. Experts say there's no question that personal chemistry between leaders is crucial, especially when authoritarian, centralized countries like China are involved. Susan L. Shirk, a senior State Department Asia specialist in the 1990s, said President Bill Clinton worked hard to establish a rapport with Jiang Zemin, the Chinese leader at the time. He would keep his eyes on Mr. Cheng even during the translation of his remarks, Ms. Shirk recalled. But Mr. Trump's lavishing of praise on Mr. Xi was different, Ms. Shirk said, especially in contrast to the Chinese leader's more restrained language. At times it was embarrassing, she said, like when Mr. Trump told the Fox News host Sean Hannity in an interview during the summit that Mr. Xi was tall, very tall, and then veered into ethnic stereotyping, especially for this country, because they tend to be a little bit shorter. "He was flattering him excessively, and it was clearly not working," said Ms. Shirk, a professor at the University of California, San Diego. "The lack of preparation created this kind of void of substance in the meeting, and the Chinese stepped into the void." Mr. Trump has already discovered that the power of his personality has limits in foreign policy. In his first term, he failed to get North Korea to give up its nuclear weapons, despite asserting that he and Kim Jong-un, country's leader, fell in love. In his second term, he has failed to stop Russia's invasion of Ukraine, despite a dozen phone calls with President Vladimir V. Putin of Russia and their summit in Alaska. Still asked to name the summit's most important achievement for the United States, Mr. Trump told Fox News' Brett Baer, "I think the most important thing is relationship. It's all about relationship. It sounds like something that doesn't mean anything, but it's everything," Mr. Trump said. China, too, hailed the personal aspect of the visit. Wang Yi, China's foreign minister, said after the summit that the head of state diplomacy is the guiding star of the most important and complex bilateral relationship in the world. He said Mr. Trump and Mr. Xi spent nearly 9 hours together and had been able to achieve overall stability after experiencing ups and downs. But China entered the meeting with a broader agenda. While deflating U.S. claims of success, Mr. Xi warned Mr. Trump about the threat of a clash over Taiwan, even as Mr. Trump said nothing about the island democracy until after Air Force One took off from Beijing. Mr. Wang also suggested that the achievements of Mr. Trump had trumpeted, for example, China buying as many as 750 big, beautiful Boeing jets, were not a done deal. On Saturday, China said it would acquire some aircraft, but stopped short of confirming a specific purchase of Boeing planes. The working teams of both sides are still discussing the relevant details and will finalize the results as soon as possible, Mr. Wang said. referring to the economic talks between the United States and China. The disjointed dynamic stood in contrast to Mr. Xi's relationship with the leader he does call a friend, Mr. Putin. Their summits have featured much warmer displays than the pomp in Beijing this week, including the time they made pancakes and drank vodka in 2018. Their meetings often include joint statements, including the one in 2022, just before Russia's invasion of Ukraine, that their country's friendship had no limits. Mr. Putin will visit China next week, the Kremlin said on Saturday. The announcement was a reminder that Mr. Xi still looks to Russia as a crucial geopolitical partner and helps enable Russia's war with trade and technology, a relationship that many in Washington see as a threat to American security. Mr. Trump could see Mr. Xi again at a gathering of Asia and Pacific region leaders in Shenzhen, China in November, and at the Group of 20 summit that Mr. Trump will host at his Doral Golf Resort near Miami in December. Mr. Trump also said Mr. Xi would visit the United States on September 24th, a sign that the high-level diplomacy that Mr. Trump has kicked off with China may only be beginning. Whether all the meetings will yield benefits for the United States is yet to be seen, analysts said, though a few dispute that any U.S. president needs to build a relationship with his Chinese counterpart. Mr. Shell, the Asia Society expert, cautioned that Mr. Xi had little track record of making concessions to the United States. If concrete agreements do come as a result of this bonhomme of this summit, I think we might be able to call it something of an inflection point, Mr. Shell said. That has not yet happened. China indicates tariffs were discussed at Trump's summit. China's Ministry of Commerce said Saturday that the countries had struck a preliminary agreement to reduce some tariffs, seemingly contradicting statements by President Trump. By Anna Swanson. The Chinese government indicated on Saturday that the United States and China had discussed the issue of tariffs during President Trump's visit to the country this past week, seemingly contradicting statements a day earlier by Mr. Trump, who said that tariffs were not discussed. A spokesman for the Chinese Ministry of Commerce said in a briefing on Saturday that the countries had agreed in principle to reduce tariffs on a set pool of products that were of concern to each side. It said that the countries had agreed to set up separate boards for trade and investment issues, and that the tariff reductions would be discussed through the trade board. It added that both sides had agreed to push forward with resolving issues in agricultural trade, including China's concerns about American treatment of bonsai trees, dairy and aquatic products, and the recognition of Shandong province as an area free of bird flu. China would work to resolve U.S. concerns about beef and poultry exports from certain states, it said. The sides also reached an agreement for China to buy aircraft and aircraft engines and parts from the United States. The Commerce Ministry said that the agreements were preliminary and that the two sides were still negotiating details. U.S. officials had previously talked about the boards of trade and investment. On Friday, Jameson Greer, the U.S. trade representative, confirmed that the two sides would set up a board of trade that would oversee tariff cuts in $30 billion of goods on each side. Mr. Trump and other officials had also noted progress in agricultural trade and sales of airplanes. But speaking to reporters on Air Force One on Friday, Mr. Trump had sown confusion by claiming that the two sides did not discuss U.S. tariffs on imports from China, a key issue going into the summit. We didn't discuss tariffs, Mr. Trump said. They're paying substantial tariffs, but we didn't discuss. When asked why, the president responded, it wasn't brought up. China will host Putin days after Trump's visit. The Russian leader will go to Beijing on Tuesday for talks with President Xi Jinping. The Kremlin said he had watched President Trump's visit closely. By Ivan Nechporenko. President Vladimir V. Putin of Russia will go to China next week for talks with its leader, Xi Jinping, just days after President Trump's visit to Beijing, the Kremlin said on Saturday. Mr. Putin watched Mr. Trump's visit closely and is looking forward to discussing major issues with Mr. Xi during a two-day visit, which will begin on Tuesday, the Kremlin said. Russian officials had said for days that Mr. Putin would visit China, but the dates were not announced until Saturday. China confirmed that the trip would take place. Dmitry S. Peskov, the Kremlin spokesman, told reporters on Friday that the trip would give Moscow a good opportunity to share opinions on the contacts that the Chinese had with the Americans. The Kremlin said on Saturday that the two leaders would discuss bilateral issues, share thoughts on the main international and regional problems, and sign several bilateral documents. Russia has a lopsided economic relationship with China. China supplies more than a third of its imports and buys more than a quarter of its exports. But Russia accounts for only about 4% of China's international trade, a smaller share than Vietnam's. But with Moscow engaged in a high-stakes conflict with the West in Ukraine, Beijing has been trying to preserve at least a semblance of equality. And Russia's value to China as a reliable source of energy has increased since war in Iran put global supplies of oil and natural gas under strain. For years, Russia has been pushing China to agree to build a gas pipeline that would link its Siberian extraction sites with China's interior through Mongolia. But Beijing has been hesitant, fearing that the pipeline, which would complement one that already carries Russian gas and another that is nearing completion, would make it too dependent on one supplier. Speaking after Victory Day celebrations in Moscow on May 9th, Mr. Putin said that Russia and China were very close to agreement on taking a highly significant step toward in oil and gas cooperation. If we are able to finalize them during the visit, I would be very pleased, he said. Mr. Putin also said that Moscow was closely following the plans for Mr. Trump's Beijing visit and hoped that there would be no illegitimate sanctions or escalating economic tensions between the United States and China. Mr. Trump's trip ended on Friday with no major announcements. Andrei Kortnov, a Russian expert on international affairs with the Kremlin, linked Valdai Discussion Club, said at a news conference on Friday in Moscow that talks between Mr. Putin and Mr. Xi probably won't always, and in every aspect, be an easy conversation, but he added that the current situation also creates additional opportunities for Russia. How a nature cruise turned into a nightmare. The Hanta virus outbreak on the MV Honduras set off alarms for a world still traumatized by COVID. For those on board, the danger was much closer. By Jason Horwitz, Clara Moses, and Amelia Nirenberg. The grim-faced captain had bad news for the people gathered in the lounge of the MV Honduras. One of their fellow passengers had died. Tragic as it is, it was due to natural causes, we believe, the captain, Jan Dobrogowski, told them on April 12th. He added that the ship's doctor had said the man was not infectious, so the ship is safe. Less than 2 weeks earlier, the captain had convened the same group for a celebratory toast as the Honduras left Argentina to sail the South Atlantic for birdwatching and wildlife spotting on some of the world's most remote islands. Now, passengers consoled the dead man's widow, Mirjam Schilperode-Huisman, 69, of the Netherlands. She and her husband, Leo Schilperode, also 69, had crossed South America in pursuit of rare birds. Some asked if she would prefer that the trip be cut short. "Everyone is here for a purpose," she responded, according to Ruh Senit, a Turkish documentary filmmaker who was on the ship. She urged her fellow bird watchers to push on because her husband would have wanted me to do the same. Within weeks, two more passengers, including Ms. Schilperode-Huisman, would be dead. The cause, health officials say, was almost certainly the Andes species of the Hanta virus, a family of viruses carried by rodents that can spread between humans. Over the following weeks, a world still traumatized by the coronavirus pandemic watched anxiously as the passengers and crew of the Honduras, hailed from at least 23 countries, lived the nautical nightmare of a potential outbreak in close quarters far out at sea. As health officials sought to contain the virus, understand how it had come aboard, and trace the contacts of passengers who had disembarked, people on the ship depicted their journey in interviews and social media posts. It was a trip priced roughly between $8,000 and $27,000 that began with the promise of seeing life in the wild and ended in protective gear and quarantine. The Honduras and most of its passengers eventually sailed to Tenerife in the Canary Islands, where local leaders did all they could to stop them from coming, including suggesting that rats might swim ashore and bring the virus with them. As of Friday, the World Health Organization said at least 10 cases, 8 confirmed and 2 suspected, of the hantavirus had been traced to the ship. It said 2 of the 3 deaths had been attributed to the virus and that it was strongly suspected to have caused the third. Around the world, dozens of people have been forced to quarantine in case they develop symptoms during the virus's incubation period, which can be as long as 6 weeks. In the United States, where 18 people from the ship were in special facilities, health officials said on Thursday that they were monitoring 16 other people who had been on a flight with someone known to have been infected, as well as 7 more who left the cruise ship in April. Public health officials have stressed that the threat to the general public is low, based on what is known about the virus and the close sustained contact usually required to spread it. Still, scientists who have studied the virus for decades caution that it is unpredictable and that under certain circumstances it can be transmitted without direct contact. Over the past month, the specter of another pandemic turned the world's attention to a single cruise journey. It began with passengers sharing breakfast buffets, sitting together during wildlife and astronomy lectures, and lining up for cones at ice cream socials. But once news of the hantavirus spread, they retreated into isolation, avoiding an invisible pathogen that had become as palpable as the swells that rolled below them. 77 species in 13 hours, the Honduras sailed under a Dutch flag and named after a Flemish cartographer, was built to navigate icy waters and go to some of the world's most far-flung places. It attracted wildlife lovers eager to glimpse hourglass dolphins, fur seals, assorted whales and penguins, and rare migratory birds. Lecturers and guides also joined. The ship began the journey on April 1 in Ushuaia, Argentina, with passengers disembarking at various islands. Some joined the trip for just parts of the route. Passengers included a Turkish bird watcher who posted under the name Bird Detective, an American travel influencer, and the ill-fated couple from the Netherlands. Back home in their Dutch village, Hollerwich, the couple's backyard bordered the woods. They walked the quiet, orderly streets on the lookout for birds, binoculars usually hanging from Mr. Schillepirod's neck, said John von Scheppen, a neighbor. They traveled a lot, he said. In the months before the couple joined the cruise, they had traipsed around South America in a camper seeking glimpses of wild birds. On February 6 in Algarrobo de Guía, Argentina, they spotted 36 species, including the spectacled tyrant and the Chaco earthcreeper. They went to Fianco Silla Verde in the northwest Salta province, where Argentine epidemiologists say there is a history of hantavirus infections. There, they spotted a glittering bellied emerald and a white-throated chacolta. In March, they moved to the northeast. On a single day in the province of Corrientes, they spotted 77 species in 13 hours. Mr. Schilperod logged it all on a site for bird watchers, eBird. Before the ship's departure, some people, several of whom would join the cruise, went to a bird-watching spot in Yusha near a landfill known for attracting birds. Later, there would be speculation echoed in internet memes and on late-night talk shows that the landfill was the source of the outbreak. The government of Argentina at first said Mr. Chilperod had visited the site, but declined to say how it knew that. Several guides who brought different groups there said the Dutch couple were not among them. A spokesman for the local health ministry in Ushuaia dismissed the landfill theory as a disinformation campaign meant to damage the area's reputation as a tourist destination. What is clear is that Mr. Chilperod, who fastidiously logged so many of his birdwatching visits, did not record one at the landfill site. On March 30th, he logged the buffed-winged synclodes and the dark-faced ground tyrant at a glacier outside Ushuaia. Then he and his wife joined the ship along with passengers on a trip organized by Oceanwide Expeditions for the final journey of the season before winter came to the southern hemisphere. At that point, the ship carried 175 people, according to Oceanwide and the World Health Organization. Lamb for Easter dinner. Jake Rosmarin, an American travel influencer, wished his followers a happy embarkation day in a video he posted. He offered a tour of the Honduras, its dining quarters and cabins, its coffee stations and lecture theater. On the same day that Mr. Chilperod spotted a Magellan penguin and a sooty shearwater, according to his log, the American briefed his followers on a coming storm. "It's about to get rough," he said, "so stay tuned." A few days later, the passengers prepared to disembark on South Georgia Island. They received a briefing on biosecurity to make sure that all of our outer gear was clean to prevent introducing anything to South Georgia's fragile environment. Mr. Rosmarin said in his update, Mr. Chilperod reported seeing a southern royal albatross, a blue petrel, and other birds. As they came back from the island, passengers stood still as spinning blue brushes rolled over their legs like in a car wash. They disinfected their muck boots. "We also had a full biosecurity inspection," Mr. Rosmarin told his followers, adding later that it kills everything. Over the next few days, passengers gathered for buffet meals. They dined on baked trout and on Easter Sunday, lamb for dinner. On April 6, at the Bay of Godthull on South Georgia, Mr. Chilperod logged 19 species, including an Antarctic tern, a king penguin, and a South Georgia pipit. It was the last entry he made in his 2 years on eBird, bringing his total to just under 6,000 birds. At some point after that, he fell ill. 5 days later, on April 11th, after receiving intensive care in the sick bay, he died. A serious medical situation. The passengers suspected nothing about a virus. They carried on with their activities. Cooking demonstrations, borscht and curry, a crafternoon during which they learned to crochet, a trivia night they revealed that their average age was somewhere in the 60s. They did laps around deck 8. On April 13th, the day after the captain delivered the news of Mr. Chilperod's death, the ship reached Tristan da Cunha, a British territory with slightly more than 200 residents. Over the next 3 days, passengers took small boats around the island and then disembarked for a tour. "We also passed by the supermarket, the school, the island's 2 churches, and the pub," Mr. Rosmarin informed his followers. A report on the island's website mentioned the waffles that students at St. Mary's School ate with 3 visitors from the ship. Other passengers drank with residents at the Albatross Pub, a time full of laughter and stories, the website reported. A small group went to a church on the island for a service in Mr. Chilperod's memory, said Mr. Sennett, the Turkish documentarian. On April 16th, the ship reached Nightingale Island, where some of the birders stood with binoculars, staring at an exceedingly rare olive-yellow Wilkins finch twitching on a bough, according to a video posted by Mr. Rosmarin. Over the next few days, Mr. Chilperod, Huseman, started getting sick. Despite the calm sea, she held tight to the ship's railings and accepted help from other passengers, whom she called my protective angels, Mr. Sennett said. From April 22 to 24 at the island of St. Helena, where Napoleon was exiled, about 30 people disembarked. Among them was Ms. Shilparad Huseman, who was planning to fly to Johannesburg with her husband's remains on the way home to the Netherlands. But she seemed to become sicker after boarding the plane in a wheelchair. Dutch flight attendants tended to her for about an hour. The crew helped her without any protection against the virus, and then they served everyone on board snacks and drinks, said Barbara de Buquelar, who stood behind Miss Shilparad Huseman in the boarding line. She seemed exhausted and deeply sad, Ms. de Buquelar said. The crew decided she was too sick to travel beyond Johannesburg. She was taken by ambulance to a clinic there, where she died on April 26. Tests later showed that she had the hantavirus, the World Health Organization said. The next day, another person was medevaced from Ascension Island to Johannesburg for intensive care treatment. He was later confirmed to have the hantavirus. By the end of April, others on the Honduras had become ill, including the ship's doctor, who had treated the Dutch couple, and at least one other crew member. On Saturday, May 2nd, a woman from Germany who had spent time with the Dutch couple died on the ship. Later testing confirmed that both she and the ship's doctor had the hantavirus. Oceanwide, the cruise company, released a statement on May 3rd saying there was a serious medical situation aboard the Honduras. It implemented isolation measures and asked health officials to conduct testing. When the ship reached its destination, Cape Verde, on May 3rd, the passengers were not allowed off. Mr. Rosemarin, the chipper travel influencer, spoke to his followers in a voice warbling with emotion. I'm currently on board the MV Honduras, and what's happening right now is very real, he said. The worst days, when the ship requested medical testing, protocols kicked in under the World Health Organization regulations. Officials in Cape Verde received the alarm loud and clear. So did an anxious world. This makes us jump, said Anne Lindstrad, a representative for the World Health Organization in Cape Verde, adding that at first she feared it could have been a new COVID. Specialists boarded the ship to treat six passengers and provide protective equipment. Three more people were medevaced out, including the ship's doctor and a British guide. The body of the German woman remained aboard. Passengers did not know when or where they could disembark. These were the worst days, said Javier Padilla, Spain's Secretary of State for Health, who received status reports from the Spanish passengers. Cape Verde argued that it was too small a country to handle the outbreak. The World Health Organization reached out to Spain to see if the ship could go to the Canary Islands. Prime Minister Pedro Sanchez agreed, motivated, he said, by the sense of solidarity in a global health crisis. Local leaders in the Canary Islands fought his decision, but at 7:15 p.m. on May 6, the ship left for the islands, and morale on board improved. Bird watching resumed. Eamon Yogurtkula, the Turkish passenger who posted as bird detective, spotted a leech's storm petrel with a deep forked tail on May 7th. At least seven bird watchers on the ship got up early and logged their sightings of storm petrels and other seabirds on eBird. On Saturday, May 9, Fernando Clavijo, the Canary Islands leader, made a last-ditch effort to stop the ship from coming. He sent Spain's health minister, Monica Garcia, a screenshot from an AI search purportedly showing that rats are excellent swimmers and can survive in water for long periods. Ms. Garcia replied hours later with a technical report that said rats were unlikely to be on the Honduras and that in any case, the ones associated with hantavirus infections are not good swimmers. As Spanish civil defense aircraft circled the ship, Mr. Yogurtkula, now wearing a blue mask, kept posting. Our ocean crossing has officially come to an end today, he wrote in one. In another, his camera tracked a lone gliding seabird, along with a drone and a helicopter hovering over a nearby dump site. Soon after, people in white hazmat suits sidled up to the ship. As the last passengers left the ship on Monday evening, headed for chartered planes and in many cases weeks of quarantine, health experts around the world scrambled to trace and test people who might have been exposed to the virus. Shortly after 7 p.m., the Honduras honked four times and turned back to the open sea for its long voyage back to the Netherlands for disinfection. Fear grows that Iran may be using proxy groups beyond the Mideast. The charges against Mohammed al-Sayed in the United States have raised concerns that Iran could be working with its proxies to stage attacks outside the region. By Aaron Boxerman, Neil McFarquhar, and Feli Hassan. A criminal complaint against an Iraqi man that was unsealed in a U.S. court on Friday, accusing him of plotting attacks in the United States, has raised fears that Iran is increasingly wielding its proxy forces to target Western interests far beyond the Middle East. Iran's powerful Islamic Revolutionary Guard Corps have tried to kill their opponents on American soil even before the war with the United States, according to U.S. officials. Their targets have ranged from President Trump to Mahsi Alanjad, an Iranian critic of the regime living in exile in New York. The accusations against the Iraqi man, Mohammed al-Sayed, describe him as a high-ranking figure in Katiba Hezbollah, an Iraqi militia backed by Iran. The complaint has led to a heightened level of concern following a series of attacks in Europe that prosecutors said Mr. al-Sayedi was involved in. They've expanded their scope into actual Western countries now beyond just the war zone, said Aaron Y. Zellin, an expert at the Washington Institute for Near East Policy, referring to Katiba Hezbollah. It is significant because it would suggest that more vectors of Iran's broader axis of resistance are involved in attacking in the West, he added. According to the complaint, Mr. al-Sayed was involved in planning at least 20 attacks in Europe and Canada since the U.S.-Israeli campaign against Iran began in late February and was plotting attacks on U.S. soil, including against Jewish institutions. Mr. al-Sayed was detained in Turkey recently and handed over to U.S. authorities. Mr. al-Sayed's lawyer said in federal court in Manhattan on Friday. Mr. al-Sayed appeared in court on Friday but did not enter a plea. Sabarin News, an Iraqi outlet affiliated with Iranian-backed militias, said in a post on social media that Mr. al-Sayed had been traveling through Turkey to Moscow when he was detained by Turkish security forces. The outlet shared what it said was a video of Mr. al-Sayed reassuring his family after his detention. Much remains unclear about the case, which has yet to make its way through the courts. Katib Hezbollah has not commented publicly on Mr. al-Sayed's arrest or the allegations that the group had supported attacks in Western countries. Mr. al-Sayed has not commented publicly on his alleged involvement with Katib Hezbollah, although his lawyer said in court on Friday that he is a political prisoner and prisoner of war. Three people in Iraq who said they knew Mr. al-Sayed, including a senior Iraqi official, said that while he had ties to Iraq's militia and Iranian officials, they were not aware of his alleged membership in Katib Hezbollah. They spoke on condition of anonymity because of the sensitivity of the case. In the complaint, federal investigators supplied transcripts of phone calls in which they said Mr. al-Sayed had sought to plan attacks, including against a Jewish temple, and recruit operatives. They also attached photos they said showed Mr. al-Sayed with senior Iranian officials, such as Qasem Soleimani, a senior Iranian Revolutionary Guard commander who was killed by the United States in 2020. The attacks included the firebombing of a synagogue in Belgium and another on the Bank of America building in Paris, the complaint said. Many of the attacks had originally been claimed by a to unknown group, which called itself Harakat Ashab al-Yaman al-Islamiyah. Federal investigators, however, said on Friday that they had determined that it was essentially a front for Khatib Hezbollah.

force that holds significant sway in Iraq. Its fighters have killed American soldiers, kidnapped an American journalist, and an Israeli academic, and fought to prop up the dictatorial government of the deposed Syrian President Bashar al-Assad. Iran began setting up its network of proxy militia forces across the Middle East, the so-called Axis of Resistance, in the late 1980s. Hezbollah in Lebanon was long the most powerful member of the network, and the group has been accused of carrying out attacks abroad, most notoriously when an Argentine court concluded that the organization had carried out a deadly assault on a Jewish community center in 1994 in Buenos Aires that killed more than 80 people. Both Hezbollah and Iran denied involvement. Although the groups have their own leadership, they work in close coordination with the guards and are unlikely to carry out any overseas operation that might blow back on Iran without a green light from Tehran, experts said. The United States, Israel, and Iran are currently observing a fragile ceasefire in the war. Efforts by mediators, most prominently Pakistan, to reach a conclusive deal to end the war have stalled, with the two sides unable to agree on constraints to Iran's nuclear program. Iran continues to blockade the Strait of Hormuz in the Persian Gulf, a critical waterway for global oil, driving up prices worldwide. U.S. vessels have enforced their own blockade of Iranian ports. Mr. Trump has insisted that the United States and Israel have devastated Iran's military. But U.S. intelligence assessments suggest that Iran retains considerable fighting power should the countries return to open war. Navy aircraft carrier completes longest deployment since Vietnam. After being diverted for combat with Venezuela and Iran, the USS Gerald R. Ford returned to Norfolk, Virginia on Saturday after nearly a year at sea. By Johnny Ismay. The aircraft carrier USS Gerald R. Ford returned home to Norfolk, Virginia on Saturday, completing the longest deployment by a U.S. warship since the Vietnam War. What began on June 24th as a peacetime cruise with scheduled port calls in the Mediterranean and the North Sea changed drastically in October when the ship was in Split, Croatia. While the Ford was in port, Defense Secretary Pete Hegseth ordered it to the Caribbean in the run-up to the U.S. commando raid in January that seized President Nicolas Maduro of Venezuela. Then Mr. Hegseth sent the ship to the Middle East in preparation for the war against Iran. Along the way, the crew endured a major fire that destroyed the sleeping area for hundreds of sailors, complaints about food shortages, delays in receiving mail, and mechanical problems with the gear that launches and recovers warplanes on the ship's flight deck. About 4,500 sailors serve on carriers like the Ford when all the aircraft and aviators are aboard. Warship deployments are typically scheduled to last 6 months, but those for aircraft carriers can sometimes stretch into 8 months. Pushing beyond that, as the Navy has done with the Ford, can strain both the crew as well as the mechanical well-being of the ship itself. For the spouses of at least two Ford sailors, it has not been an easy time. They spoke with the New York Times because their husbands are not allowed to do so without official authorization from the Navy. Erica Feiste was new to Navy life, but as soon as she heard the Ford was heading to the Caribbean, she knew that her husband was probably not coming home on February 4, as initially planned. "I think the communications were actually better than I expected for the most part," said Ms. Feiste, who was able to talk with her husband frequently while he was at sea. "The length and the conditions of the deployment," she added, "were worse than I expected." In early December, the couple spent 5 days together in St. Thomas during a port call. When Ms. Feiste dropped her husband off at the pier to head back out, he was told that bad weather had halted water taxi service to the ship. 800 sailors from the Ford were stuck there overnight on the pier with no food, no water, no sanitation, and tons of mosquitoes, said Ms. Feiste, whose husband was unable to get back to the ship until 8 the next morning. In February, the Ford deployment was extended again as Mr. Hegseth sent the ship to the Middle East
in preparation

0: preparation for war against Iran. Being told that they were getting extended to go to war was definitely hard to wrap your head around, and it's kind of unbelievable, said Tristan Koch, whose husband is also on the Ford. Kind of sounds like it's coming out of a movie. As the Ford's deployment stretched on, the ship missed a planned maintenance period in a Virginia shipyard to fix many of the carrier's mechanical problems. The next month, while in the Red Sea, the ship's laundry room caught fire. The flames spread into the ship's ventilation system, taking about 30 hours to extinguish. By the time it was over, 600 sailors and crew members had lost their beds. In late March, senior Navy officials held a town hall meeting in the base theater at Naval Station Norfolk so the families of sailors aboard Ford and its escort ships could voice their concerns. It did not go well. In the recording of the meeting that was provided to the New York Times, family members occasionally jeered John Phelan and Hung Cao, the Navy's top two civilian leaders at the time, during the nearly 80-minute event. One attendee read a statement written by a Ford sailor who said the deployment had shaken his faith in the Navy's treatment of sailors. "I do not control what the Navy does," the woman read from the letter. "I do, however, control whether or not I will reenlist, and as of right now, I cannot and will not afford the Navy the opportunity to potentially tear my family apart again for a year." She concluded by saying her sailor was afraid to seek mental health assistance because it would reflect poorly on his service record, a comment that was met with thunderous applause from the assembled family members. Mr. Phelan was dismissed from his job as Secretary of the Navy in April after months of infighting with senior Pentagon leaders. The Navy declined to comment on the dissatisfaction expressed by family members of the Ford strike group during the town hall meeting in March. After the laundry fire, Ms. Koch said it took double the time for the care packages she sent to her husband, or roughly a month, to reach the ship, and she said that was when she started hearing about sailors not having enough food. Ms. Koch said most of the news she got about her husband's ship came via posts on Facebook, and it was difficult to sort out what was really happening, given what she said were a flood of AI-generated posts about the Ford outline. In February, the Navy released a statement in response to reports of problems with the ship's catapults and sanitation, saying that all such systems were operating within expected parameters. On social media, Navy leadership and Mr. Hegseth pushed back against similar claims of food shortages on two other ships supporting the war against Iran, the USS Abraham Lincoln and USS Tripoli, in April. Even when Ford's return was just days away, Ms. Feasty said it was difficult for her to believe her husband was finally coming home. "Until about a week ago, I wasn't really sure that this was actually going to happen," she said. "At least I wasn't allowing myself to believe it, because I was afraid to get my hopes up again." Severe storms to bring strong winds and hail to central U.S., forecasters say. A series of storms, including supercells, threatens to dump rain, hail, and create a tornado risk for a vast section of the country. The most severe weather is expected on Monday. By Amy Graff. Thunderstorms will carve a path through the central United States, bringing multiple days of severe weather that kicks off on Saturday, continues into Sunday, and peaks with the most widespread and adverse conditions on Monday, forecasters say. The rounds of storms are expected to deliver a barrage of weather hazards, including damaging wind of more than 75 miles per hour, hail as large as softballs, bursts of heavy rain, and strong tornadoes from Texas to the Great Lakes. This is certainly looking like one of the bigger severe weather sequences this year so far, Andrew Lyons, a meteorologist with the Storm Prediction Center, said on Saturday morning. Some areas will be at a higher risk for the most severe weather than others, and the National Weather Service advised that people living in areas threatened by thunderstorms keep an eye out for watches and warnings, especially those alerting of tornadoes. A tornado watch is a heads-up that conditions are favorable for tornadoes, while a warning is an order to find shelter immediately because tornado is about to form or has already been spotted. damaging winds possible on Saturday. A risk of severe storms was focused over parts of the Central Plains and Midwest on Saturday and was expected to continue overnight. By late afternoon, thunderstorms had developed across portions of southern Iowa, northern Missouri, and western Illinois, where there were reports of lightning, hail as large as golf balls, and damaging winds that knocked over trees. Storm activity had also started over northeast Colorado, southern Nebraska, and northern Kansas, the area with the highest prospect of unsettled weather on Saturday. Mr. Lyons said that the tornado threat on Saturday was low, but that they were still possible and people should prepare for them. Some of the storms could intensify into long-lived supercells, which would be most capable of producing tornadoes, though that threat was expected to be higher on Sunday and Monday than on Saturday, Mr. Lyons said. Thunderstorms are fueled by rapidly rising columns of warm, moist air known as updrafts. In a typical thunderstorm, the updraft can last up to about an hour. In a supercell, it rotates and can persist for much longer. Supercells are what we call organized, which means they're persistent and they can go for several hours, Mr. Lyons said. There was also a low risk of heavy rains that could lead to flooding in the region, with a slightly higher threat across northern Missouri and into southern Iowa. Persistent storms on Sunday. The threat of severe storms was expected from the Central Plains to the upper Midwest on Sunday afternoon and extended into the evening hours, particularly from eastern Nebraska to southwestern Minnesota, northwestern Iowa, and southeastern South Dakota. Cities falling within the area under the highest risk include Sioux Falls, South Dakota, Sioux City, Iowa, and Grand Island, Nebraska. Supercell storms are more likely in those areas and could bring more damaging winds, large hail, and tornadoes than typical thunderstorms. Mr. Lyons said that the threat of tornadoes was expected to bump up to medium risk on Sunday. A low chance of heavy rain that could lead to flooding was spread across portions of the upper Midwest, with flooding possible on the streets of the Twin Cities. Severe storm risks rises on Monday. Monday was expected to be the most active day of the sequence, with the risk of severe storms heightening and expanding across a broader area of the central and southern plains and the Midwest. Thunderstorms are forecast to develop in a large stretch of the central United States, from the Great Lakes to northern Texas. The threat of supercell storms was predicted to be highest on Monday, particularly in an area spread between northern Oklahoma and central Iowa, with Kansas City, Missouri, Omaha, and Des Moines among the cities that could see the most severe weather. These storms could bring hail as large as softballs, as well as tornadoes. It's very likely we will see a few tornadoes with Monday's storms, and some of them could be strong to intense, Mr. Lyons said. CBS cancels itself, not just Colbert. By Bill Carter. From the start of his career as a late-night television star on CBS, Stephen Colbert shattered the long-established broadcast network mold for who and what makes a late-night host. His previous experience, The Colbert Report, pronounced as though on TV Francais, on Comedy Central, was a never-ending sketch which had Mr. Colbert playing a caricature of a self-obsessed, blowhard conservative commentator. He even conducted interviews on the show as the character, compelling him to tell his guests to be prepared for a jerk. Before CBS, Mr. Colbert had almost never appeared as himself on television, nor most anywhere else. For years, he gave interviews about the show completely in character. A guy who could not have been more opposite to the real Colbert in personality or political views. Everyone had to be in on the fake news joke. It was a masterful, one-of-a-kind performance, one of the sharpest, most astute political satires ever produced for a mainstream audience, and a hit. It lasted for 9 years. His recruitment by CBS to succeed the legendary David Letterman as host of The Late Show in 2014 made complete sense to me. He was a major comic star, and he wanted the job. At the time, I was convinced it was a perfect match, and one sure to be easier than what Mr. Colbert had just pulled off. All he had to do this time was to be the real Stephen Colbert. What I didn't anticipate was that the foundation of Mr. Colbert's success was something new to late night, hardcore point-of-view political comedy. He had developed it while contributing to The Daily Show on Comedy Central, a broadcast network steeped in the traditional both-sides style of Johnny Carson. Was going to expect him to drop that as well as the character. CBS did. Mr. Colbert tried. It didn't work. His outspoken, pointedly satirical voice was muted in his early late show performance. He looked a bit lost, as though in trying to be the real Stephen Colbert, whom CBS anticipated. He was actually becoming another character and not a terribly funny one. At risk of losing the gig, Mr. Colbert agreed to CBS's push for a new executive producer, Chris Light, with only TV news credits, Morning Joe and the CBS This Morning. Mr. Colbert later praised Mr. Light and concluded he had been crucial in transforming the show into what we really wanted to do, which was build the comedy around the news of the day, even if Mr. Colbert had given up pretending to be a fake news anchor. Mr. Licht's arrival in 2016 coincided with the political rise of Donald Trump, and a grudge match made in media heaven was born. Mr. Colbert started finishing first in late night about a year later and stayed in the position for most of the time since. Mr. Colbert is leaving the Ed Sullivan Theater this Thursday after around 1,800 shows. CBS has said, definitely and defensively, that this is purely a business decision. Nobody really believes that, but even the number one late-night show is not the moneymaker it once was. It's expensive to produce. The broadcast ratings are not what they used to be. Those viewers who are left are disproportionately older and of less interest to advertisers. The network says it decided to end the late show because it was losing at least $40 million a year. Sounds credible, doesn't it? Maybe not. Many insiders, including Mr. Colbert's friend and direct competitor, Jimmy Kimmel, have noted that CBS's calculation left out some key factors. It did not include the effect of Mr. Colbert's star presence on the fees CBS is able to command from local affiliate stations. It shrugged off the value the network has gained from sending stars of its series onto the show for promotion and ignored Mr. Colbert's role in bringing viewers to those affiliates' 11 p.m. news shows in anticipation of the new Late Show episode that would air right after. Mr. Colbert says the network never raised its financial concerns and did not push for any of the ways such a show could cut costs. When NBC saw declining revenue from its own late-night offerings, it eliminated the band on Seth Meyers' show and cut Jimmy Fallon's back to 4 days a week. In fact, Mr. Colbert said CBS was feverish to lock him into a new contract only 3 years ago. Mr. Colbert, as gentlemanly a star as there is on television, has thrown no on-air tantrums. He's mostly left the open disparagement of the bosses to his predecessor, David Letterman. But it's no secret what transpired in between that eager pitch to extend his run and that sudden closing notice. CBS's parent company Paramount was on the verge of a merger. President Trump, who has been wounded by Mr. Colbert's political satire and who on many occasions had publicly called for him to be canceled or put to sleep in one memorable social media message, had returned to office and in a position to interfere with any deal. Paramount had already taken steps widely seen as currying favor with the administration, most notably when it signed off on a $16 million payment to settle a lawsuit Mr. Trump brought against CBS News's 60 Minutes, even though legal experts said Mr. Trump had very little chance of prevailing in court. In a monologue, Mr. Colbert called the settlement a big fat bribe. He got word he'd been canceled just days later. A week or so after that, the deal was approved. However, CBS attempts to characterize the Colbert decision from now on, that's what people will remember. And that's all the time we have for today. Stay safe and thank you for listening.
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2: Hello, this is Kathleen, and today I'll be reading to you from Talking Information Center's Ability Program. Rethinking Colostomies by Seth McBride. I can't think of many things in the disability world with a bigger gap between the perceptions of the haves and the have-nots than a colostomy. We have articles about the phenomenon dating back to the 90s, and little has changed into intervening decades. People who don't have a colostomy don't want one and can't stomach, pun intended, the idea of having one. People who have had one can't believe how much it's improved their lifestyle. From a C7 quad speaking to Barry Corbett in 1998, do I have any regrets? Absolutely. I wish I had chosen this option 11 years earlier. And from a C5 quad speaking to one of our writers 24 years later, my only regret now is that I didn't get it sooner. Of course, a colostomy doesn't turn your poop into pansies. But for many people, especially those who can't manage a bowel program independently, or who have had or need flap surgery, or who deal with gastrointestinal problems that complicate a bowel program, the benefits of having a colostomy often outweigh the negatives. So in the interest of being clear-eyed, we'll look at the objections to the idea of a colostomy, the benefits that a colostomy can provide, and the complications you'll need to manage if you choose to get one. A bag of poop. Most people's major objection to the idea of a colostomy is that you wind up with a bag of poop attached to you. Some people just find the idea, the smells associated with it, and the sound of gas burping from a colostomy bag to be gross. But modern pouches do a much better job at keeping the smells at bay, and people without colostomies also deal with gas. For people who have had consistent bowel issues, managing a contained bag of stool may be a lot less objectionable than having to clean up after regular accidents. As Rachel Palmer, a C6 quad, explained in Why Some Wheelchair Users Wish They Had a Colostomy Sooner, there was 1 year where I had diarrhea every single day. I had an accident at least 2 or 3 times every week. I was terrified to eat. If I had a family function to go to, I'd plan ahead by not eating. I was so scared of having an accident. For Palmer and many others, not having to constantly worry about accidents was enough to get over having to wear a colostomy pouch. But what about strangers or romantic partners? In relationships with baggage, dating with a colostomy, Veronica Skye put it this way. How do you explain to the person you're dating that you shit in a bag? There is no easy way to do it. Turns out the hard way, full disclosure early on, is the most effective. If a partner can't handle the realities of a colostomy, you should know that sooner rather than later. Many ostomates, yes, that's a real term for people who've had a colostomy, find that colostomy is a net positive for relationships, especially in considering the alternative. In The Joy of Colostomy, C5-6 quad Danny Hinsman put it this way, it's still a lot easier than having to explain to a girlfriend how to do a bowel program. The benefits. Let's start with time. Many people with SCI or other forms of paralysis consider a colostomy because they're spending absurd amounts of time managing their bowel program. In Goodbye Bowel Program, Hello Colostomy, NM Editor-in-Chief Ian Reuter offered this eye-popping back-of-the-napkin map. By my count, I've probably endured about 4,500 bowel programs. If you figure an average of 2.5 hours for each one, I've spent somewhere in the ballpark of 11,000 hours waiting on my shower chair. That's over 450 full days of my life. Everyone's math is different, but if you're spending hours at a time on the toilet, plus cleanup every time you have an accident, it's worth thinking about what you could do with that time instead. Other benefits include fewer accidents. Yes, you can still have blowouts with a colostomy pouch, but with proper management, they are far rarer. Once I have the wafer and bag in place, it's okay. Even if something happens and the bag comes loose, it's in your lap and not underneath you, said Steve Piazzano. In Colostomy Pros and Cons, Rick Harvey had medical issues that forced his hand on a colostomy, but he came around to its benefits once he started living with it. Life is better now, he says. Flying's okay, I have more time, and I don't have to watch what I eat as much or worry about involuntaries. For Palmer, the procedure had a more profound impact on her relationships. It was the first time I was in a relationship where I allowed myself to actually fall in love with someone. I couldn't do that before, she says. My sex life improved because I didn't fear the humiliation of having an accident. Another major benefit, increased independence. Many lower quads find it possible to manage pouch changes on their own, and those who rely on personal care attendants find they reduce the hours and the complexity of their care needs. Mark Fugelvand, a C6 quad, designed a set of 3D printed devices to make it easier for him to change and manage his colostomy. In a video, he explains why he decided to have a colostomy and what it takes for him to manage it independently. The video is entitled C6 Quadriplegic, Why I Decided to Get a Colostomy, by Abilities. Stoma issues, skin breakdown, and other complications. So colostomies can save people a lot of time and hassle. But that doesn't mean it doesn't come with its own challenges. Bob's Vogel article, Colostomy Maintenance, does a deep dive into some of the post-operative challenges, including hernias, prolapses, skin breakdown around the stoma, and motility issues. The basics of care are the same as many other secondary complications of disability. Learn your body, your systems, and what works for other people, and everything is manageable. Drinking plenty of fluids and eating fiber can help with motility issues. Belts can help prevent hernias. Prolapses aren't always a problem, and if they become one, they can usually be fixed with outpatient surgery. Skin breakdown can be mitigated with the right soap, a blow dryer, and finding the ostomy products that work best for your body. Oh, and there's something called ghost poop. You should read Vogel's full article for the full picture, but his number one piece of advice revolves around finding the right team to help you manage the colostomy transition. No matter how much you know about living with a colostomy, unexpected questions and issues are bound to come up. Having a good communication with your colorectal surgeon and ostomy nurse is essential. While some problems may require the surgeon's input, many of the day-to-day issues and maintenance questions can be resolved more quickly, and often with more insight, by an ostomy nurse. Making the decision to get a colostomy is never an easy one. And whether the benefits outweigh the drawbacks will depend on your personal situation. As Steve Harris, a T910 incomplete para, puts it, a colostomy isn't for everybody. It's a big surgery and a commitment. But if you are having problems with the bowel routine and you can't seem to get it under control, it's a perfectly legitimate option. A Malpractice Case Against Parking MD by Ian Reuter. Writing or posting about disabled parking violations is like chumming the internet for outrage. As a power wheelchair user who depends on my side entry ramp van, I get the outrage, but it bothers me that literally thousands of people will take the time to express their outrage about a post documenting some jerk's inconsiderate parking, and only a few of those same readers will take the time to read an article about how our healthcare system is being fundamentally dismantled by soulless bureaucrats who are making the parking jerk look like a saint. That said, when ads for Parking MD started popping into my feeds, I had a feeling I was going to have to break my self-imposed writing ban. In one video, short, an overly eager woman, possibly AI, celebrates how quickly she got her disabled parking placard thanks to Parking MD's online doctor assistance. She practically hyperventilates, explaining how easy it is and how she doesn't have time for doctors or anything else. Watching her shill for Parking MD, I could feel my muscles tightening as I envisioned her pulling into the last disabled spot in front of me, hopping out of her vehicle and skipping into the store. We are already facing a profound shortage of disabled parking that is exacerbated by the rampant abuse of the placard system by people with expired, fake, and unneeded permits. If you don't believe me, check out the excellent work done by United Spinal's Working Group on Disabled Parking. Who surveyed this landscape and came up with the brilliant idea of making it easier to take advantage of the system and create even greater gridlock? I finally got around to investigating when another Parking MD ad popped up on my timeline. Instead of AI, this one had a photo of a friend of mine sitting outside a truck in the snow in his wheelchair. I felt pretty confident no actual wheelchair user, much less one I knew and respected, would support Parking MD, so I reached out. He told me he never heard of Parking MD. The photo was a stock photo the company had licensed and was just as triggered as I was when he found out what they do on their website. Parking MD's claims that in their first year, they've already helped over 33,000 people get their placards online via their network of doctors who review disabled claims and submit the necessary paperwork. In our system, having a doctor verify your disability when applying for a placard is the last finger in the dike. Moving these evaluations online with a rent-a-doc who have no history with the applicants and no tangible way to verify their claims is like chopping that finger off and sticking in dynamite to blow up the whole dike. Parking MD is basically issuing placards on the honor system. Forgive me for doubting that has a chance in hell of working, but I've seen how unscrupulous people take advantage of the pre-existing flaws in disabled parking. Now Parking MD is opening up the biggest loophole yet and all but directing traffic into those already contested disabled spots. Despite Parking MD's altruistic claims, the only reason to do this is obvious: money. All that stood between them and collecting thousands of application fees needed was a set of online doctors and a program to connect placard seekers and online docs. To find out who was willing to blow up the disabled parking system for a quick buck, I reached out to Parking MD via a phone number and support Gmail listed on the website. Unsurprisingly, no one got back to me. Now, even more motivated, I dove headfirst into the afternoon of ChatGPT sleuthing. LinkedIn snooping, and general internet surfing. Long story short, I eventually discovered a work tie between a Pakistani engineer and a Chicago area company that helped me find the LinkedIn profile of a woman who was listed as the contact in the lone Parking MD press release I could track down. According to her LinkedIn profile, she worked for the Leafy Group, a company attacking cannabis with tech from innovative new angles. Under older posts, I found the smoking gun that made everything make sense, a job posting looking for remote physicians, telemed marijuana medical evaluations. During the pandemic, many states temporarily legalized telehealth for medical marijuana evaluations, so patients could maintain access during the lockdown. As telehealth visits surged from 11% of patients in 2019 to around 46% in 2021, a market emerged for finding online doctors and connecting them with patients. 4 years later, I am guessing that the market isn't quite so hot. What do you do if you've got a list of signature happy doctors and a proven online platform ready to go? You find a new thing that needs a doctor's approval. Hello, disabled parking placards. Hello, Parking MD. Between placard abuse, parking spot shortages, and multiple states debating legislation to open up disabled parking to pregnant women, it's hard not to feel like the system is on the verge of collapsing. Parking MD feels like a short-sighted money grab that could have a devastating long-term effect. Based on their tone-deaf ads and callous business model, I am confident that the executives behind Parking MD don't give a shit about what the disability community thinks, but that shouldn't stop any of us from giving them hell. I'm guessing that Parking MD is fully aware of how shady their company is and wants nothing to do with thousands of outraged wheelchair users. Take a minute to let them know how you feel about their brilliant plan to make getting a placard fast and easy by emailing, calling 786-744-4303, or commenting on their social media ads. Their email address is support@parkingmd.com. And if you have any doubt about Parking MD's intentions, or if you are worried that maybe they are just misguided, I'll leave you with this. There's a picture of their ad, and it says, Parking MD. Tired of walking miles across the parking lot? Get your handicap parking permit. Doesn't have to be a slow, frustrating process. With Parking MD, you can complete your trips. And there's a picture of one man walking across an empty parking lot with five loads of bags in each hand. And then another picture of the same man standing very happily next to his car in a handicapped parking spot. Stay Light Pro Cushion offers lightweight stability by Seth McBride. Sunrise Medical has released a new lightweight cushion, the J Light Pro. It's a slim cushion designed to offer both stability and high-level skin protection for active users. The Light Pro, spelled L-I-T-E-P-R-O, combines a contoured closed-cell foam base that supports the thighs and outer hips with a lattice elastomer, think fancy breathable rubber, insert that redistributes pressure away from high-risk areas like the coccyx and trochanters. The cushion can be adjusted by inserting or removing pressure adjustment pods on the underside, allowing for mild postural correction. Sunrise said the elastomer insert allows for better airflow and keeps users cooler and drier than traditional air cushions. The Light Pro is just 2 inches tall and weighs less than 2 pounds. At Sunrise Medical, we understand that for active riders, every gram and every millimeter matter, said Bernd Krebs, Chief Technology Officer at Sunrise Medical. The J Light Pro was engineered to remove, compromise, and deliver high-level skin protection and stability in one of the lightest, lowest cushions available today. The Light Pro is available in sizes from 14 by 14 inches to 20 by 20 inches. It retails for $525 and is covered by most insurances. 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Testing two new seat designs that will let you fly in your wheelchair, by John Morris. Two of the leading aircraft designers stole the spotlight at this year's Aircraft Interiors Expo in Hamburg with full-scale, testable mock-ups of their wheelchair securement concept, bringing the long-held dream of flying in your wheelchair that much closer to reality. AIX is the world's largest trade show and marketplace, dedicated exclusively to aircraft cabin interiors and the passenger experience. In recent years, much attention has been paid to solutions that would permit personal wheelchairs to be secured in the aircraft cabin. Delta Flight products stirred excitement within the accessible travel community when it introduced its Air the Number 4 All solution in 2023. Delta Flight products did not exhibit this year, but two companies showed solutions that may be much closer to reality. Aircraft manufacturer Airbus and aircraft interior supplier Collins Airspace each brought full-scale mock-ups of their wheelchair securement concept to the show floor, and I tested both of them from my Permobil F3 power wheelchair. Airbus Airspace U-Suite. The biggest accessible news at this year's AIX was unquestionably the public debut of the Airbus Airspace U-Suite. The seating solution was developed over several years by Airbus engineers Hans-Gerhard Giese and Dirk Miranke, who investigated both the technical feasibility and the business viability of the concept. The U-Suite allows passengers with reduced mobility to remain in their personal wheelchair throughout a flight, secured directly to the aircraft cabin floor via a specialized restraint system. At the Airbus stand in Hamburg, I rolled my Permobil F3 directly into a U-Suite mock-up and experienced the securement system firsthand. The compartment is designed to be versatile and can accommodate either a wheelchair user in their own chair, plus a companion, a traveler resting in a lay-flat position, or a group of up to 5 passengers who desire a shared space. Airbus is positioning the U-Suite not as a wheelchair space forced into the existing aircraft cabin, but as a premium multi-use area that has the ability to welcome a wheelchair user. The concept reached a new milestone in early March 2026 when a passenger with reduced mobility flew during the cruise phase of an actual flight seated in their own wheelchair. That passenger was Dirk Thalheim, a design engineer at Airbus, who uses a wheelchair and lived experience shaped the U-Suite's design and development. The U-Suite was also among the finalists in the accessibility category at this year's Crystal Cabin Awards, the annual program, awards program that recognizes aircraft cabin innovation. Airbus reward projects to have the U-Suite ready for its first delivery in 2032, but aviation authorities and regulators must still agree on a certification path. Collins Aerospace Prime Plus accessibility platform. Collins Aerospace was back at AIX for the third consecutive year with its Prime Plus accessibility platform and the evolution of the concept since its 2024 introduction has been substantial. This year's mock-up was presented in an economy class configuration, showcasing the potential for a wheelchair procurement space on both legacy and low-cost carriers. The Prime Plus platform resembles a more traditional wheelchair space and is large enough to accommodate complex rehab power wheelchairs. While Prime Plus has not been tested in the air, Collins is further along in its development of the holistic product, incorporating features like a height-adjustable tray table, USB ports, reading lights, and an air conditioning nozzle. How long until wheelchairs will be secured in cabin? Wheeling about the show floor in Hamburg and having tested both concepts from my own wheelchair, what struck me most was not the differences between the two systems, but the fact that they exist at all. Not even 5 years ago, the conversations around bringing a wheelchair securement space into the aircraft cabin was written off as a pipe dream. Today, it is serious business and a genuine competition between engineering teams with mock-ups, flight testing, airline interest, and regulatory engagement. Hurdles do remain, and there is still much work to be done before a wheelchair space is bookable on a major airline. Questions around government regulation, time to certification, and which airlines will act first still lack answers. Airbus is the first player to publicly share a goal. It has a targeted delivery date of 2032 for the Airspace U-Suite, but a first delivery would represent one wheelchair securement space on a single aircraft. Even so, the significant investments made by Airbus and Collins Aerospace suggest that momentum around wheelchair securement in the aircraft cabin is sustainable. John Morris is the proprietor and the author of WheelchairTravel.org and one of the leading experts and on advocates for accessible travel. Thank you so much for listening, and I hope you all have a safe and well day.
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3: Hello, this is Eddie Holmes. Welcome to another exciting episode of Theme Park Facts, the podcast where I discuss theme park rides from across America. Today's ride is Phoenix Rising, an inverted coaster at Busch Gardens Tampa Bay in Tampa, Florida. Now, as you know, or if you don't know, theme parks are very dear to my heart, so it's my duty to share all the fun facts and figures about theme park rides that even I can think of. As usual, the following information that you are about to hear can be found on Wikipedia.com. And now, on with the show. Planning for Phoenix Rising began in early 2022 with the aim of creating a family-friendly roller coaster that would stand out in the park's lineup. Construction officially began in late 2023 with the installation of the first support beams and the track section. The ride occupies the land from early used by the Sand Serpent Wild Mouse Coaster and the Phoenix Looping Starship. The construction process involved significant groundwork, including the installation of concrete footers and foundations. By early 2024, the ride's track and support structures were completed, and testing began shortly thereafter. The ride was one of the most anticipating roller coasters of 2024. On July 17, 2024, after 3 years of building, Phoenix Rising opened to the public for pass holders and media members. Made from steel and manufactured by Bolliger & Malibert, the tracks of the coaster were blue and the support beams were light blue and the cars were red and yellow. Located in the Pantopia section of the park, there's a single train with 10 cars. Riders are arranged free across in a single row for a total of 20 riders per train. The trains contain onboard audio with echoing cars being heard during the experience, with four distinct thematic options, each represented a different Phoenix. Phoenix Rising is an inverted roller coaster, a type of steel coaster in which the train runs under the track with the seats directly attached to the wheel carriage. Riders are seated in open cars, letting their feet swing freely. This coaster can reach speeds up to 44 miles per hour. It was 1,831 feet long, and it had a height of 80 feet. You must be 42 inches tall to ride. And now it's time for the ride layout. This might be complicated to explain about it, so bear with me. Here we go. Guests enter the vibrant area of Pantopia, where the queue takes place. The queue begins with an outdoor area featuring switchbacks and a viewing area of the ride. Guests then navigate through a themed corridor adorned with murals depicting the legend of the Phoenix. The dispatch station contains free LED screens to the right of the trains, which display an animated phoenix flying around before the coaster starts. The animated phoenix is different each time and matches with different colors from the banners in the queue. The train leaves the station with a small right-handed turn, tracking towards the chain lift hill. Once at the top, the coaster dives down into a twisty drop. Riders are experienced by a series of additional twists and turns before the ride takes over a bank curve that brings riders close to flipping upside down above the ride's entrance sign. The ride sharply swings right for several beats, then swings left for another few beats before returning to the station. Now that was a mouthful. And now, it's time for Fun Facts Time! On ride speakers, riders are allowed to hear the flaps of the Phoenix wings. Phoenix Rising at Busch Gardens Tampa Bay contains no full inversions, following the family coaster theme. When Phoenix Rising opened, a critic for Attractions magazine wrote that the ride paled in comparison to some other Busch Garden Tampa Bay larger roller coasters. Nevertheless, the critic wrote, though many of us desire the tallest, fastest, most thrilling attraction, theme parks need to be more than that. Phoenix Rising accomplishes this goal. The Tampa Bay Times wrote that Phoenix Rising is the best big kid intention center of sorts. And so, that's the end of another exciting episode of Theme Park Facts. Until next time, stay safe, stay happy, and stay nostalgic. Goodbye, everybody. Hello, this is Eddie Holmes. Welcome to another exciting episode of Theme Park Facts, the podcast where I discuss theme park rides from across America. Today's ride is Sierra Sidewinder, a spinning coaster at Knott's Berry Farm in Buena Park, California. Now, as you know, or if you don't know, theme parks are very dear to my heart, so it's my duty to share all the fun facts and figures about theme park rides that even I couldn't think of. As usual, the following information that you are about to hear can be found on Wikipedia.com. And now, on with the show. At the ACE Halloween Haunt event for the Southern California Reign of America Coaster Enthusiasts in 2006. Jack Falafis, CEO of Cedar Fair, hinted at something different in the coming year, a new roller coaster called Sierra Sidewinder. Construction began shortly after the announcement, with the removal of the paddle wheel boat ride and the recreation of Woodstock's Airmail. On November 29, 2006, Knott's Berry Farm announced that they would be adding Sierra Sidewinder. It would be located right next to the entrance of Camp Snoopy. The ride would be the park's eighth roller coaster, Finally, it opened to the public on May 26, 2007. Designed by Werner Stengel and manufactured by Mack Ride, Sierra Sidewinder was a spinning coaster with its cars that rotate on a vertical axis. The support beams were light brown and the track was light red and the cars were orange and yellow. The ride was also one of the first roller coasters to feature an on-ride video recordings as opposed to a traditional still. Made from steel, there are two trains with four cars. Riders are arranged two across in two rows for a total of 16 riders per train. You must be 40 inches tall to ride. This fast coaster can reach speeds up to 37 miles per hour. It has a height of 62.3 feet, a drop of 39 feet, and a length of 1,410 feet. And now it's time for the ride layout. This might be complicated to explain about it, so bear with me. Here we go. Sierra Sidewinder features two trains with four cars, with two rows each, seating two per row back to back. Each car is locked in position in the station for stability during loading and unloading. Once the train leaves the station, the cars spin freely on their axis. After the chain lift pulls the cars to the top of the hill, the coaster goes down the hills and through a series of twists and turns. After the train returns to the station, the cars are rotated back to the home position. The rotation is locked. Now that was a mouthful. And now it's time for Fun Facts Time. The Sierra Sidewinder ride structure and transfer track are unusual because the train storage is beneath the ride as opposed to being next to the ride. The one video recording that was present on the train when the ride opened was removed as of the 2011 season. Small holes on the fronts and rears of each car were mounted. And so, that's the end of another exciting episode of Theme Park Facts. Until next time, stay safe, stay happy, and stay nostalgia. Goodbye, everybody! Hello, this is Eddie Holmes. Welcome to another exciting episode of Theme Park Facts, the podcast where I discuss theme park rides from across America. Today's ride is Wonder Woman Flight of Courage, a single rail coaster at Six Flags Magic Mountain in Valencia, California. It was manufactured by Rocky Mountain Construction. Now, as you know, or if you don't know, theme parks are very dear to my heart, so it's my duty to share all the fun facts and figures about theme park rides that even I couldn't think of. As usual, the following information that you are about to hear can be found on Wikipedia.com. And now, on with the show. On October 21st, 2021, Wonder Woman Flight of Courage was announced by Six Flags Magic Mountain along with the opening year of 2023. It will be themed to Wonder Woman, an Amazonian Olympian superheroine from the DC Comics universe. It was a single rail coaster, a roller coaster that rides on only one rail as opposed to the far more conventional two-rail setup of most roller coasters. It's located in the DC Universe section of the park, which was expanded and remodeled to include a new restaurant and bar, as well as a new retail location, featuring exclusive DC comic merchandises. It was also located at the formal site of two attractions, Green Lantern's First Flight and Tidal Wave. Construction of the attraction had begun 2 months before the announcement in August 2021, with land clearing and track pieces have already arrived at around the same time. Finally, the coaster opened on June 16, 2022. There are four trains with 12 cars on this coaster. Riders are arranged two across in two rows for a total of 20 riders per train. This very fast coaster can reach speeds up to 58 miles per hour, and it features an 87-degree first drop and free inversions, making it the longest and tallest single-rail roller coaster. The support beams were red, and the track was yellow, and the cars were red and blue. It had a height of 131 feet, a length of 3,300 feet, and a drop of 127 feet. You must be 40 inches tall to ride. And now it's time for the ride layout. This might be complicated to explain about it, so bear with me. Here we go. After pulling down the lap bars and buckling the seatbelts, the train leaves the station and turns left towards the chain lift hill. After the chain lift pulled the coaster uphill, and after reaching the top, it heads down the first drop and followed by another hill and a downward twist, followed by yet another hill going up and down, followed by a twisting hill, then up and around and down, another twisting hill, followed by a small brake run, then down again. Then some twisting hills, followed by the final brake run. Now that was a mouthful. And now it's time for Fun Facts Time! Wonder Woman's Flight of Courage is slightly larger than the West Coast version of Jersey's Dazzle Coaster at Six Flags Great Adventure in Jackson, New Jersey, which debuted in June as the world's tallest, fastest, and longest ride of its kind. Rocky Mountain Construction had built similar Raptor Track single rail coasters at Six Flags Fiesta Texas, Wonder Woman's Golden Lasso Coaster at California, Great America, and Railblazer and Stunt Pilot at Silver.

found on Wikipedia.com. And now on with the show. As part of a free freight plan for Southwest Territory Theme Area, the giant drop at Six Flags Great America was the second phase of the area following the first. The opening of Southwest Territory, which opened in 1996. Plans to construct the ride were approved by the Gurnee Village Board on October 8, 1996, despite resident opposition citing concerns that the new attraction would create inhabitable noise throughout the village, as homes were located near Washington Street, near where the attraction would be constructed. That same month, groundbreaking on the attraction had begun, and in December 1996, the ride was finalized, which cranes used construction progress to hoist 35.5 tons motor houses to the top of the ride. The ride finally opened to the public on April 26, 1997, alongside Daredevil Dive as part of the opening ceremony for the attraction. 144 couples from around the Midwest gathered at the park for a mass ceremony inside the Southern West Territory amphitheater before going on the attraction and being pronounced man and wife. After the pronouncement, a voice over the public address system was heard saying, "You may now take the ultimate plunge," as couples were dropped down the attraction. The ride was a drop tower. It's a type of amusement park ride incorporating a central tower structure with one or more gondolas attached. In a typical modern configuration, each gondola carrying riders is lifted to the top of the tower and then released to free fall back down to the ground level. The ride is the second tallest attraction at Six Flags Great America, behind Sky Trek Tower at 330 feet. The ride is themed to an aerial excavator built by the fictional Southwest Mining Company. Located in the Southwest Territory section of the park, there are six vehicles with four riders per vehicle. The tower was brown and the cars were orange like brown. This very fast ride can reach speeds up to 62 miles per hour. It has a height of 227 feet and a drop of 205 feet. And now it's time for the ride layout. This might be complicated to explain about it, so bear with me. Here we go. The attraction is themed on the abandoned Loco Diablo Mine, which, as started on the entrance sign, is owned, built, and designed by the Southwest Mining Company, as the ride itself is one oral excavator. Throughout the queue line, guests enter through elaborately themed rocky canyons and abandoned mining facilities before guests reach the giant drop, the Oro Excavator. After riders went through the queue experience, riders enter one of the ride's six cars. Ascending towards a height of 227 feet, the ride then descends 205 feet, traveling at a speed of 62 miles per hour. Frictionless magnetic brakes stop the ride, giving a smooth landing. Now that was a mouthful. And now it's time for Fun Facts Time. The ride received a temporary retheme in 2017 under the name Drop of Doom, featuring virtual reality headsets in partnership with Samsung. Monica Eng of the Chicago Tribune described the attraction in a chart style, describing it as a lasting a lifetime, and would recommend the ride to her worst enemy. The magnetic brakes were also described as feeling like landing on a humongous pillow. And so that's the end of another exciting episode of Theme Park Facts. Until next time, stay safe, stay happy, and stay nostalgic. Goodbye, everybody.

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1: 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Published in Treasure Coast. 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Published in Treasure Coast. Geraldine Giddy, 85, passed away on April 12, 2026, in Port St. Lucie, Florida. Known for her laughter, love, passion for life and adventure, she will be missed by all who were lucky enough to love her. May her memory bring comfort and peace to those she leaves behind. Posted online on

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Gregory Dale Blackman, 68, passed away May 6, 2026. 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Harold L. Charette. Harold L. Charette, 89, of Palm City, Florida and formerly of Southington, CT, passed away peacefully at his home on Saturday, May 9, 2026. He was the beloved husband of the late Joanne, Marotto, Charette. Born on January 9, 1937 in Fort Kent, Maine, Harold was the son of the late Leon and Rose, Hebert, Charette. Harold owned and operated Charette Builders in Southington Court for many years, and later in life, Port Clinton Marina in CT and Pelican's Nest Marina in FL. Harold was a founding member of the Bank of Southington, an avid boater and proudly served his country with the National Guard. He took great pride in his work, and was known for his strong work ethic, devotion to his family and kind heart. Harold will be deeply missed by all who knew and loved him. He is survived by his children, Scott Charette, and his wife Michelle of Port St. Lucie, Florida, Jeffrey Charette and his wife Candace of Hooksett, New Hampshire, and Gail Kirstein and her husband Harold of Boca Raton, Florida, his longtime loving companion, Nina Butkiewicz of Palm City, his sister, Gloria Frances Sear and her husband Leonard of Southington and his brother Albert Charette of Cheshire. He also leaves behind four cherished grandchildren and six great-grandchildren. His funeral will be held on Monday, May 18 at 10:15 a.m. from the Delavecchia Funeral Home, 211 North Main Street, Southington to St. Dominic Church, 1050 Flanders Road, Southington, for a mass of Christian burial at 11 a.m. Burial will follow in St. Thomas Cemetery, where he will be laid to rest beside his beloved wife. Calling hours will be Sunday at the funeral home from 1 to 4 p.m. To leave a message of remembrance for the family, please visit www.delavecchiasouthington.com. Posted online on May 13, 2026 published in Treasure Coast. Harry Bauman, 70, passed away May 5, 2026. Arrangements provided by All County Funeral Home and AMP, Crematory, Stewart. Posted online on May 9, 2026 published in Treasure Coast. Harry Howard Bauman. Harry Howard Bauman of Stewart died Tuesday, May 5, 2026. He was 70 years old. Harry was born on November 19, 1955. Harry graduated from Babylon High School, New York, and attended Roger Williams University. Harry traveled the world and especially enjoyed visiting the Bahamas. He loved boating, reading, and spending time with friends and family. He is survived by his brother Michael Gensler, his sisters-in-law Marianne Gensler and Lori Gensler, his brother-in-law Malcolm McGeehan, his nephews Maximilian Gensler, Alexander Gensler, Sam McGeehan, Tyler Gensler, Michael Gensler, Brendan Gensler, and John Gensler, his nieces Jillian Haggerty, Jordan, and Kateri Gensler, and his great-niece Charlotte Haggerty and great-nephew Weston Haggerty. A funeral liturgy will be held at 1 p.m. on Friday, May 22, at St. Andrew Catholic Church in Stewart, Florida. In lieu of flowers, donations may be made to the American Cancer Society, cancer.org, or Treasure Coast Hospice, treasurehealth.org. Posted online on May 14, 2026 published in Treasure Coast. Horton Brett Blodgett, 69, passed away May 9, 2026. 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Joseph A. Johnson Jr., 92, passed away May 12, 2026. 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Linda Cundy, 71, passed away May 9, 2026. 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Marguerite Patricia Joan Lynch. Marguerite Patricia Joan Lynch, 95, of Vero Beach, Florida, passed peacefully

peacefully into forever on March 30, 2026. Marguerite was born in London, England as the eldest child of Marjorie and Albert Bullen and enjoyed her childhood in Surrey. She was educated in Great Britain before coming to the United States in 1950. She resided in New York with her first husband and welcomed her eldest daughter, marking the start of Marguerite's greatest joy of being a mother. Marguerite later moved to Connecticut where she worked at Greenwich Academy before meeting her beloved husband, Jack, and welcoming two more daughters. They were married for 52 years before Jack's passing in 2019, residing in New Canaan Court before moving to Watch Hill, Rhode Island and Vero Beach, Florida. She enjoyed membership at the Country Club of New Canaan as well as the Musquamicut Club and the Watch Hill Yacht Club during her time in these communities. Marguerite celebrated her overseas heritage as a dedicated member of the Daughters of the British Empire, DBE. She held the position of secretary and then regent for the Connecticut chapter throughout the late 1970s and the 1980s. Marguerite further donated her time and energy to other organizations including the Waveney Care Center and Strays and others. Both in New Canaan Court, Marguerite shared her gift of language, alongside her beautiful accent and clear diction, by recording books for the blind. Once in Florida, she enjoyed volunteering with the Vero Beach Humane Society, most recently as a cat cuddler. Marguerite's love of animals was paramount, having filled her home with many treasured fur persons over the years. Marguerite was exceptionally creative. She excelled both working behind the scenes at the theater productions by New Canaan Town Players and by painting, baking, hosting afternoon tea or football tailgates, and setting a formal table at the holidays. While modest about her artistic talents, Marguerite participated in community art shows to strong reviews. Many family members feel fortunate to have her artwork in their homes. She adored being part of the Marge Schilling Art Group in Watch Hill, both for the artistic time and the treasured friendships which resulted. Marguerite was also a strong supporter of the Vero Beach Museum of Art as both a donor and class participant. Marguerite was very adventuresome, often with a gleam in her eye toward trying something new. She drove a motorcycle through the mountains in Europe before coming to the US and a race car around the track at Lime Rock in her younger years. She later enjoyed a hot air balloon ride over Tuscany in her 80s. Marguerite found smaller moments equally fulfilling as she loved to read or color alongside her grandchildren, play rummikub with friends, and linger at the dinner table amidst family conversations. Marguerite was a talented backgammon and gin player, often winning the kitty when playing gin for half a penny a point with her daughters. She loved opera, poetry, and literature, often spending hours reading, and maintained a cherished book collection. Marguerite was known for her intellect, kindness, and generous heart. She embodied love in every facet of life and gave world-class hugs. She lived life in color, often taking a moment to soak in the mosaic of her surroundings. Marguerite was beautifully elegant and graceful yet easily approachable. She had a sharp wit and clever sense of humor alongside a contagious laugh which warmly invited others to join her. She was a gifted conversationalist who connected deeply with people. She will be profoundly missed by all whose lives she touched. Marguerite will be remembered for her deep devotion to her family. She was preceded in death by her parents and sister V. Bostil, her husband, Jack Lynch, and her daughter, Suzanne Lynch. She is survived by her daughters Denise Lynch of Riverview, Florida and Michelle Matzinger, Bill, of West Hartford Court, her grandchildren Jackson, Sawyer, and Townsend Matzinger, and Dylan Lynch, her sister-in-law Evie Lynch, her sister-in-law Phyllis Lynch, and many beloved nieces and nephews. A celebration of life will be arranged at a future date. Arrangements by Strunk Funeral Homes and AMP, Crematory, Vero Beach, Florida. 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Michael David Euler. Mike Euler, 62, passed away on April 6, 2026 in Fort Pierce, Florida. He was born on March 4, 1964 in Bloomington, Indiana to W.C. Butch, and Julia N. Euler. Mike attended Bloomington High School South and graduated in 1982.
he went on to attend Indiana University for 2 years. Mike dedicated 30 years of service to Sears, retiring as a retail maintenance project manager. He was known for his steady work ethic, reliability, and the pride he took in getting things done the right way. In Fort Pierce, Mike stayed active in the community and enjoyed the friendships he built there. He was a 10-year member of the Fort Pierce Yacht Club and participated in the Colonnades Community Appreciation Committee, Police, Fire, EMT. He also served as CMI president for 5 years and president of his association for 15 years and volunteered as a driver for Community on Patrol, CUP, for 3 years. Above all, Mike loved time on the water and being with the people he cared about most. He enjoyed fishing, boating, and making memories with friends and family. Mike is survived by his wife of 23 years, Patricia Bruton Euler, his mother, Julia N. Euler of Fort Pierce, Florida and Bloomington Inn, his stepson, William Bruton, Candace, his stepdaughter, Ashley Bruton, his step-grandchildren, Sebastian, Nicholas, Nathan Scarborough, and Amelia Bruton, all of Texas, his brother, Mark Euler, Stephanie, of Bloomington Inn, and his nephews, Sam Euler and Jed Euler and niece, Meg Euler, also of Bloomington Inn. He was preceded in death by his father, W.C. Butch Euler, in July 1998. A celebration of life will be held at a later date and shared by family. Arrangements are under the direction of Hazley Funeral Home, Fort Pierce. An online guest book may be signed at www.hazleyfuneralhome.com, posted online on May 7, 2026, published in Treasure Coast. Ruthann Kernichel, 61, of Quakertown, PA and formerly of Port St. Lucie, Florida, passed away on April 25, 2026. She was born in Quakertown, PA on March 14, 1965, to the late Calvin R. Kernichel and Barbara Ann Campbell Kernichel. Ruthann enjoyed motorcycle riding, fishing, and nature. After moving back to Pennsylvania, she was healthy enough to join the family in camping, hiking, rafting, and a variety of activities. She took pride in her position at Tropicana, where she worked for over 25 years. Along with her work, she always fondly remembered the many friends and good times she had in Florida. She also had great experiences and friendships with other special people from across the country. Ruthann had a deep love for all animals, and a heart for anyone that needed her. In her free time, she enjoyed watching the Phillies, Eagles, and Tampa Bay Rays. Ruthann is survived by her siblings Calvin Kernichel and Terry Boer, Mark, nieces and nephews, and many other loving family and friends. She is predeceased by her parents, sister Donna Kernichel, Clex, nephew Matthew Neal, and numerous special pets. In lieu of flowers, memorial contributions in Ruthann's name can be made to Last Chance Ranch. www.nogalefcs.com, posted online on May 11, 2026, published in Treasure Coast. Troy Wayne Drahty, January 4, 1952, May 10, 2026. Troy Wayne Drahty, 74, of F.T. Pierce, Florida, passed away peacefully on May 10, 2026, surrounded by his loving family. Troy was preceded in death by his wife of 27 years, Pam Drahty, his sister, Darlene, and his parents William, Buzz, and Mary Jane Drahty. He is survived by his loving wife of 24 years, Diane Drahty, his children, Jennifer, Chris, Pat Orff, Justin, Rhonda, Drahty, Chris, Danielle, Steele, Michael Steele, and Chase Steele, his siblings, Terry, Philip, and Vince, Karen, Drahty, grandchildren Caleb, Rebecca, Pat Orff, Taylor, Layton, Chambers, Morgan, Maya, Kaylee, Caleb, and Maddox Drahty, Hannah, Mallory, and Walker Steele, and great-grandchildren Margot Pat Orff, Cooper, and Olivia Chambers. Born on January 4, 1952 in F.T. Pierce, Troy built a successful life rooted in hard work, family, and faith. He founded and grew a thriving concrete business in F.T. Pierce,
earning respect as a dedicated entrepreneur who generously gave back to his community. But it was his family that was his greatest accomplishment, and he never missed an opportunity to share a proud word about his children, grandchildren, and great-grandchildren. Troy proudly served his country as an army mechanic early in life. Those who knew him will remember his love for life's adventures and sharing those adventures with the ones he loved, whether those were peaceful days fishing on the lake, exploring the waters of Hawaii or the Keys, or a week at the races, cheering on, bossing around, his crew and team, which often included his son, Justin. On May 13, 1981, Troy's life changed forever when he and his first wife, Pam, accepted Jesus Christ as their Lord and Savior. From that day forward, Troy lived fully for Christ. He became a bold witness for his faith, never missing an opportunity to share the gospel. Many will remember the impromptu Bible studies he held on his property and his spiritual gift of evangelism that touched countless lives and impacted eternity. A man of strong faith, deep love for his family, and unwavering conviction, Troy led by example. He gave generously, taught patiently, and loved unconditionally. Troy leaves behind a powerful legacy of business success, adventure, and most importantly, a life devoted to Jesus Christ. Funeral services will be held on Thursday, May 21, 2026, at Christ Fellowship in Port St. Lucie. Visitation will begin at 10 a.m., with the memorial service at 11 a.m. Graveside services will follow at White City Cemetery. In lieu of flowers, donations may be made in Troy's memory to Grace Way Village, an organization serving residents in St. Lucie County who struggle with poverty, food scarcity, homelessness, and other essential needs. Matthew 25:21, KJV. His Lord said unto him, "Well done, thou good and faithful servant." Posted online on May 13, 2026. Published in Treasure Coast E. Paul Barland, 78, passed away May 12, 2026. 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Posted online on May 15, 2026. 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Time, TV info for NCAA softball tournament. Both Central Florida softball teams possessed a flair for the dramatic in their Tallahassee regional openers. Fourth-seeded Stetson stunned host Florida State 8-3, controlling the whole game after snatching a 2-0 lead in the second inning on May 15. The Hatters crushed two homers and were spearheaded by Amber Chumley's four RBIs during their second NCAA tournament victory in program history. Later in the afternoon, UCF failed to muster a run until it was down to its final strike. After a Beth Damon RBI single tied the score 1-1 in the seventh inning, the Knights walked it off with a Coco Jamie's single up the middle in the eighth. Their rewards: a battle against each other. Stetson and UCF will wage war at noon on May 16. The winner will head to the finals on May 17. The loser will face elimination in a second Saturday game against the winner of Florida State versus Jacksonville State. During the regular season, the Knights edged the Hatters 5-3 in Orlando. Here's how to follow their postseason meeting. Stetson vs. UCF will stream live on ESPN+. The Hatters and Knights will play at noon at Joe N. Graff Field in Tallahassee. Double elimination from Friday Sunday, May 15 to 17, at Joe N. Graff Field at Seminole Softball Complex. Friday's games, Saturday's games, Sunday's games, asterisk if necessary. Indian River Online. Florida County's grapefruit was subject of $2,000 Jeopardy question. What is Indian River County? The Treasure Coast's northernmost county was the $2,000 answer to a Jeopardy question on the May 14th episode. The category was Good Hang, and the clue given on the question was: with both high sugar levels and tangy acidity, the grapefruit hanging in IRC, this SE Florida county, is tempting to pluck. The Treasure Coast once was the top producer of grapefruit in the world. At one point, Indian River County grew 70% of the world's grapefruit. None of the three contestants answered the question. Viewers can tune in to see the returning champion Tristan Williams, a data scientist from Lincoln, Nebraska,
as he moves on to the next episode with a cash prize of $132,900. Olivia Franklin is TC Palm's trending reporter. You can contact her at olivia.franklin@tcpalm.com, 317-627-8048, or follow her on X at @liv_5. Florida Planet Fitness opening new gym, splitting space with new Aldi. Planet Fitness will open a new gym in Sebastian at 995 Sebastian Boulevard at the end of June, pending any delays. The gym will split the space with the new Aldi that opened April 23, according to a Planet Fitness spokesperson. The Planet Fitness will be 25,000 square feet and there will be a grand opening event at the end of July with music, raffles, exclusive membership giveaways and more. There are currently 6 Planet Fitness gyms on the Treasure Coast. Olivia Franklin is TC Palm's trending reporter. You can contact her at olivia.franklin@tcpalm.com, 317-627-8048, or follow her on X at @liv_5. Florida restaurants with best fondue on the Treasure Coast. Fondue is an indulgent Swiss dish that is communal and interactive, feeling more like an occasion than just a meal. Since its inception, fondue has expanded beyond cheese served in a shared pot over a portable stove to include oil fondue or fondue bourguignon, where raw meat or seafood is cooked in neutral oil, broth fondue or fondue chinoise, inspired by the Mongolian and Chinese hot pot method of dipping meats in simmering broth, and chocolate fondue. It is a versatile and engaging dish that brings people together, creating a cozy dining experience full of conversation and togetherness. Here are some restaurants that offer fondue, one in each Treasure Coast city where applicable, including some that are less obvious choices than your tried and true favorite. The downtown Vero Beach restaurant and pub was opened by Linda Moore over a decade ago. It has a cozy, inviting atmosphere that is also lively and offbeat, offering open mic nights, trivia, and live music. Dining options include indoors at a table or the bar and outside on a covered patio. It has more than 25 global wines and over 80 craft and imported beers, encouraging guests to drink outside the box through its focused yet unconventional offerings. The neighborhood pub serves cheese plates, fondues, flatbread, sandwiches, small plates, salads, pies, bowls and numerous vegetarian and vegan options. 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
Meat and topping options include pork belly, lamb, beef, chicken, scallops, mussels, octopus, udon noodles, egg noodles, fried taro, bok choy, mushrooms, lotus root, bean sprouts and broccoli. 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The restaurant was born from the spirit of the legendary year 1969, defined by bold ideas, cultural shifts, and a sense of togetherness. After a short closure, the restaurant recently reopened with a renewed vision but the same energy it had when it first opened. It has a warm and vibrant ambience, intentionally crafted to bring people together while enjoying a setting that puts vintage into an elevated modern lens. The kitchen is led by Paul Niederman, winner of Hell's Kitchen Season 9, whose menu celebrates bold flavors, refined classics and a playful nod to vintage Americana. The menu features the Jensen Beach Turtle Fondue with dark chocolate, salted caramel, spicy candied pecans, Maker's Mark flambé and assorted fruits and cakes. Eve Pierpont is TC Palm's freelance food writer. 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Hoa Q and Amp, a kin and owner's relative with power of attorney be on the board? Editor's note, attorneys at Good, Deboist and Amp, cross-respond to questions about Florida Community Association law. With offices in Naples, Fort Myers, Coral Gables, Boca Raton, and Pensacola, the firm represents community associations throughout Florida and focuses on condominium and homeowner association law, real estate law, litigation, estate planning, and business law. St. Lucie Online Florida cities rank in best and worst places to start a career in 2026. Port St. Lucie was named one of the worst places to start a career in 2026, according to a WalletHub study. The free personal finance website compared 182 cities in the United States to find the best and worst places to start a career in 2026. Port St. Lucie was not ranked the worst city on the list, but it was ranked the lowest out of every Florida city on the list. The website scored cities based on these criteria. The rankings range from 1 to 182, with 1 being the best. Olivia Franklin is TC Palm's trending reporter. You can contact her at olivia.franklin@tcpalm.com, 317-627-8048 or follow her on X at @lib_5. Who was EC Summerlin, namesake of newest bridge in Florida? The new North Causeway Bridge in Fort Pierce is now open. The bridge, which at 85 feet of clearance is the tallest on the Treasure Coast, opened near dawn May 15th and is officially known as the E.C. Summerlin Family Bridge. So, who was E.C. Summerlin, and how did the bridge come to be named that? Edward Cabell Summerlin moved to what is now St. Lucie County in 1887, according to his great-granddaughters Dale Summerlin Vanderlugt and Peggy Summerlin Allen. He and his wife, Polly Ann, homesteaded in St. Lucie Village in 1888, according to Vanderlugt and Allen. St. Lucie County was not carved out of the southern portion of Brevard County until 1905. The Summerlin family quickly became involved in the main industries of the area at the time, including fishing, citrus farming, and cattle ranching. E.C. Summerlin died in 1912 at the age of 65 and is buried at Riverview Memorial Park. The family's involvement in marine industries continued, Vanderlugt and Allen said, with their grandfathers working as fishing guides for wealthy northerners. Back in those days, they called them northerners. When the northerners would come, they were their guides from start to finish. They would even dress up and cook the catch for them, Allen said. The Marine Association continues with Summerlin's Marine Construction, a St. Lucie Village-based dock building company run by descendants of E.C. Summerlin. To date, seven generations of Summerlins have lived in St. Lucie County. The family has become known for its charitable contributions, including helping found multiple local churches. Summerlin fish fries became important community gatherings. Vanderlugt said one is planned for the bridge project's final completion in late 2027. Vanderlugt and Allen said it was not their idea to have a bridge named for their family. Instead,
It came from longtime St. Lucie Village resident and historian, and Sinat shortly after work began on the

0: bridge in May of 2023, they said. Our good friend and Sinat started a conversation with us and suggested that we submit to have the bridge named after our family, and we loved the idea, van der Lugt said. With unanimous support from the Fort Pierce City Commission, St. Lucie County Commission and St. Lucie Village Board of Aldermen, van der Lugt and Allen made their case to the state legislature during the 2024 legislative session, where it also received unanimous approval in both the House and Senate. We put together a history, a couple of pages, but we had a lot of support from County Commissioner Kathy Townsend, who helped present it to the county, from N, who helped present it to St. Lucie Village, from Fort Pierce Mayor Linda Hudson and from State Representative Dana Trabolzi, who moved it through the state legislature, van der Lugt said. The day before it officially opened to the public, descendants of E.C. Summerlin became the first people to officially cross the bridge. It is an honor for those descendants to see the family recognized for their contributions to the area, van der Lugt and Allen said. We've been here a long time, Allen said. For it to be representing seven generations, it's a huge honor. Wicker Perlis is T.C. Palm's watchdog reporter for St. Lucie County. You can reach him at wicker.perlis@tcpalm.com. Real Estate Online $2 million downtown Pensacola condo has panoramic view of Bay. Hot property editors note, Home of the Week is a paid sponsorship and prints in our Friday real estate section. This exceptional condominium in the heart of downtown Pensacola represents a rare opportunity to own within the city's premier luxury development, says real estate broker Larry Kuhn. As one of only two fully completed and move-in ready residences, the condo is exceptionally built with solid concrete and steel construction. It features 10-foot ceilings, walls of glass, and a fabulous waterfront balcony with panoramic views of Pensacola Bay, Palafox Marina, and Blue Wahoo Stadium. Upon arriving at the property, homeowners are welcomed by two covered garage parking spaces behind gated access, offering both convenience and security, in addition to a climate-controlled storage area. Streaming natural light greets you in the foyer, where two spacious bedrooms are positioned at the front of the residence. Each offers ample space and privacy. The primary suite includes a large walk-in shower, double vanity, and an expansive walk-in closet with custom built-ins. The chef's kitchen is a statement in luxury, appointed with sub-zero refrigeration, a Wolf gas range and oven, a Cove dishwasher, and premium finishes that seamlessly blend design and functionality. 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A wall of sliding glass doors opens to the waterfront balcony, allowing you to effortlessly enjoy meals al fresco. The development also offers private access to Palafox Marina, including the opportunity to walk directly to your private slip. 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
0: 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Published in Treasure Coast. Geraldine Giddy. Geraldine Giddy, 85, passed away on April 12, 2026, in Port St. Lucie, Florida. Known for her laughter, love, passion for life and adventure, she will be missed by all who were lucky enough to love her. May her memory bring comfort and peace to those she leaves behind. Posted online on May 6, 2026. Published in Treasure Coast. Gregory Dale Blackman 68, passed away May 6, 2026. 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Published in Treasure Coast. Harold L. Charette. Harold L. Charette, 89, of Palm City, Florida and formerly of Southington, CT, passed away peacefully at his home on Saturday, May 9, 2026. He was the beloved husband of the late Joanne Marotto Charette. Born on January 9, 1937 in Fort Kent, Maine, Harold was the son of the late Leon and Rose, Hebert, Charette. Harold owned and operated Charette Builders in Southington Court for many years, and later in life, Port Clinton Marina in CT and Pelican's Nest Marina in FL. Harold was a founding member of the Bank of Southington, an avid boater and proudly served his country with the National Guard. He took great pride in his work, and was known for his strong work ethic, devotion to his family and kind heart. Harold will be deeply missed by all who knew and loved him. He is survived by his children, Scott Charette, and his wife Michelle of Port St. Lucie, Florida, Jeffrey Charette and his wife Candace of Hooksett, New Hampshire, and Gail Kirstein and her husband Harold of Boca Raton, Florida, his longtime loving companion, Nina Butkiewicz of Palm City, his sister, Gloria Frances Sear and her husband Leonard of Southington and his brother Albert Charette of Cheshire. He also leaves behind four cherished grandchildren and six great-grandchildren. His funeral will be held on Monday, May 18 at 10:15 a.m. from the Della Vecchia Funeral Home, 211 North Main Street, Southington to St. Dominic Church 1050 Flanders Road, Southington, for a mass of Christian burial at 11 a.m. Burial will follow in St. Thomas Cemetery, where he will be laid to rest beside his beloved wife. Calling hours will be Sunday at the funeral home from 1 to 4 p.m. To leave a message of remembrance for the family, please visit www.delavecchiasouthington.com. 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Published in Treasure Coast. Harry Bauman 70, passed away May 5, 2026. Arrangements provided by All County Funeral Home and AMP, Crematory, Stewart. 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Published in Treasure Coast. Harry Howard Bauman. Harry Howard Bauman of Stewart died Tuesday, May 5, 2026. He was 70 years old. Harry was born on November 19, 1955. Harry graduated from Babylon High School, New York, and attended Roger Williams University. Harry traveled the world and especially enjoyed visiting the Bahamas. He loved boating, reading, and spending time with friends and family. He is survived by his brother Michael.

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Brett Blodgett, 69, passed away May 9, 2026. 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Joseph A. Johnson Jr., 92, passed away May 12, 2026. 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Linda Cundy, 71, passed away May 9, 2026. 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Marguerite Patricia Joan Lynch. Marguerite Patricia Joan Lynch, 95, of Vero Beach, Florida, passed peacefully into forever on March 30, 2026. Marguerite was born in London, England, as the eldest child of Marjorie and Albert Bullen, and enjoyed her childhood in Surrey. She was educated in Great Britain before coming to the United States in 1950. She resided in New York with her first husband and welcomed her eldest daughter, marking the start of Marguerite's greatest joy of being a mother. Marguerite later moved to Connecticut, where she worked at Greenwich Academy before meeting her beloved husband, Jack, and welcoming two more daughters. They were married for 52 years before Jack's passing in 2019, residing in New Canaan Court before moving to Watch Hill, Rhode Island and Vero Beach, Florida. She enjoyed membership at the Country Club of New Canaan as well as the Musquamicut Club and the Watch Hill Yacht Club during her time in these communities. Marguerite celebrated her overseas heritage as a dedicated member of the Daughters of the British Empire, DBE. She held the position of secretary and then regent for the Connecticut chapter throughout the late 1970s and the 1980s. Marguerite further donated her time and energy to other organizations, including the Waveney Care Center and Strays and others, both in New Canaan Court. Marguerite shared her gift of language, alongside her beautiful accent and clear diction, by recording books for the blind. Once in Florida, she enjoyed volunteering with the Vero Beach Humane Society, most recently as a cat cuddler. Marguerite's love of animals was paramount, having filled her home with many treasured fur persons over the years. Marguerite was exceptionally creative. She excelled both working behind the scenes at the theater productions by New Canaan Town Players and by painting, baking, hosting afternoon tea or football tailgates, and setting a formal table at the holidays. While modest about her artistic talents, Marguerite participated in community art shows to strong reviews. Many family members feel fortunate to have her artwork in their homes. She adored being part of the Marge Schilling Art Group in Watch Hill, both for the artistic time and the treasured friendships which resulted. Marguerite was also a strong supporter of the Vero Beach Museum of Art as both a donor and class participant. Marguerite was very adventuresome, often with a gleam in her eye toward trying something new. She drove a motorcycle through the mountains in Europe before coming to the US and a race car around the track at Lime Rock in her younger years. She later enjoyed a hot air balloon ride over Tuscany in her 80s. Marguerite found smaller moments equally fulfilling, as she loved to read or color alongside her grandchildren, play rummikub with friends, and linger at the dinner table amidst family conversations. Marguerite was a talented backgammon and gin player, often winning the kitty when playing gin for half a penny a point with her daughters. She loved opera, poetry, and literature, often spending hours reading, and maintained a cherished book collection. Marguerite was known for her intellect, kindness, and generous heart. She embodied love in every facet of life and gave world-class hugs. She lived life in color, often taking a moment to soak in the mosaic of her surroundings. Marguerite was beautifully elegant and graceful, yet easily approachable. She had a sharp wit and clever sense of humor, alongside a contagious laugh which warmly invited others to join her. She was a gifted conversationalist who connected deeply with people. She will be profoundly missed by all whose lives she touched. Marguerite will be remembered for her deep devotion to her family.

She was preceded in death by her parents and sister V. Bostil, her husband, Jack Lynch, and her daughter, Suzanne Lynch. She is survived by her daughters Denise Lynch of Riverview, Florida and Michelle Matzinger, Bill, of West Hartford Court, her grandchildren Jackson, Sawyer, and Townsend Matzinger, and Dylan Lynch, her sister-in-law Evie Lynch, her sister-in-law Phyllis Lynch, and many beloved nieces and nephews. A celebration of life will be arranged at a future date. Arrangements by Strunk Funeral Homes and AMP, Crematory, Vero Beach, Florida. 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Michael David Euler. Mike Euler, 62, passed away on April 6, 2026 in Fort Pierce, Florida. He was born on March 4, 1964 in Bloomington, Indiana to W.C. Butch and Julia N. Euler. Mike attended Bloomington High School South and graduated in 1982. He went on to attend Indiana University for 2 years. Mike dedicated 30 years of service to Sears, retiring as a retail maintenance project manager. He was known for his steady work ethic, reliability, and the pride he took in getting things done the right way. In Fort Pierce, Mike stayed active in the community and enjoyed the friendships he built there. He was a 10-year member of the Fort Pierce Yacht Club and participated in the Colonnades Community Appreciation Committee, Police, Fire, EMT. He also served as CMI president for 5 years and president of his association for 15 years and volunteered as a driver for Community on Patrol, CUP, for 3 years. Above all, Mike loved time on the water and being with the people he cared about most. He enjoyed fishing, boating, and making memories with friends and family. Mike is survived by his wife of 23 years, Patricia Bruton Euler, his mother, Julia N. Euler of Fort Pierce, Florida and Bloomington Inn, his stepson, William Bruton, Candace, his stepdaughter, Ashley Bruton, his step-grandchildren, Sebastian, Nicholas, Nathan Scarborough, and Amelia Bruton, all of Texas, his brother, Mark Euler, Stephanie, of Bloomington Inn, and his nephews, Sam Euler and Jed Euler, and niece, Meg Euler, also of Bloomington Inn. He was preceded in death by his father, W.C. Butch Euler, in July 1998. A celebration of life will be held at a later date and shared by family. Arrangements are under the direction of Hazley Funeral Home, Fort Pierce. An online guest book may be signed at www.hazleyfuneralhome.com, posted online on May 7, 2026, published in Treasure Coast. Ruth Ann Kernichel. Ruth Ann Kernichel, 61, of Quakertown, PA and formerly of Port St. Lucie, Florida, passed away on April 25, 2026. She was born in Quakertown, PA on March 14, 1965 to the late Calvin R. Kernichel and Barbara Ann Campbell, Kernichel. Ruth Ann enjoyed motorcycle riding, fishing, and nature. After moving back to Pennsylvania, she was healthy enough to join the family in camping, hiking, rafting, and a variety of activities. She took pride in her position at Tropicana, where she worked for over 25 years. Along with her work, she always fondly remembered the many friends and good times she had in Florida. She also had great experiences and friendships with other special people from across the country. Ruth Ann had a deep love for all animals, and a heart for anyone that needed her. In her free time, she enjoyed watching the Phillies, Eagles, and Tampa Bay Rays. Ruth Ann is survived by her siblings Calvin Kernichel and Terry Boer, Mark, nieces and nephews, and many other loving family and friends. She is predeceased by her parents, sister Donna Kernichel, Clex, nephew Matthew Neal, and numerous special pets. In lieu of flowers, memorial contributions in Ruth Ann's name can be made to Last Chance Ranch. www.nogalefcs.com, posted online on May 11, 2026, published in Treasure Coast. Troy Wayne Draughty. January 4, 1952 May 10, 2026 Troy Wayne Draughty, 74, of F.T. Pierce, Florida, passed away peacefully on May 10,
2026, surrounded by his loving family. Troy was preceded in death by his wife of 27 years, Pam Drahty, his sister, Darlene, and his parents William, Buzz, and Mary Jane Drahty. He is survived by his loving wife of 24 years, Diane Drahty, his children, Jennifer, Chris, Pat Orff, Justin, Rhonda, Drahty, Chris, Danielle, Steele, Michael Steele, and Chase Steele, his siblings, Terry, Philip, and Vince, Karen, Drahty, grandchildren Caleb, Rebecca, Pat Orff, Taylor, Layton, Chambers, Morgan, Maya, Kaylee, Caleb, and Maddox Drahty, Hannah, Mallory, and Walker Steele, and great-grandchildren Margot Pat Orff, Cooper, and Olivia Chambers. Born on January 4, 1952 in F.T. Pierce, Troy built a successful life rooted in hard work, family, and faith. He founded and grew a thriving concrete business in F.T. Pierce, earning respect as a dedicated entrepreneur who generously gave back to his community. But it was his family that was his greatest accomplishment, and he never missed an opportunity to share a proud word about his children, grandchildren, and great-grandchildren. Troy proudly served his country as an army mechanic early in life. Those who knew him will remember his love for life's adventures and sharing those adventures with the ones he loved, whether those were peaceful days fishing on the lake, exploring the waters of Hawaii or the Keys, or a week at the races, cheering on, bossing around, his crew and team, which often included his son, Justin. On May 13, 1981, Troy's life changed forever when he and his first wife, Pam, accepted Jesus Christ as their Lord and Savior. From that day forward, Troy lived fully for Christ. He became a bold witness for his faith, never missing an opportunity to share the gospel. Many will remember the impromptu Bible studies he held on his property and his spiritual gift of evangelism that touched countless lives and impacted eternity. A man of strong faith, deep love for his family, and unwavering conviction, Troy led by example. He gave generously, taught patiently, and loved unconditionally. Troy leaves behind a powerful legacy of business success, adventure, and most importantly, a life devoted to Jesus Christ. Funeral services will be held on Thursday, May 21, 2026, at Christ Fellowship in Port St. Lucie. Visitation will begin at 10 a.m., with the memorial service at 11 a.m. Graveside services will follow at White City Cemetery. In lieu of flowers, donations may be made in Troy's memory to Grace Way Village, an organization serving residents in St. Lucie County who struggle with poverty, food scarcity, homelessness, and other essential needs. Matthew 25:21, KJV. His Lord said unto him, "Well done, thou good and faithful servant." Posted online on May 13, 2026. Published in Treasure Coast. E. Paul Barland, 78. Passed away May 12, 2026. 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Posted online on May 15, 2026. Published in Treasure Coast. St. Lucie Online. $16 million Florida yacht damaged in Key West. Kane just sank in Fort Pierce. The $16 million legacy, custom made for a Wall Street mogul, was one of the most sleek and opulent yachts sailing the seas in its day. But its legacy has been cruel since Hurricane Wilma crippled it in 2005. Behind the story, U.S. Navy SEALs roots traced to Florida's coast. I spent an afternoon at the National Navy UDT SEAL Museum in St. Lucie County exploring the exhibits and reading many of the informational plagues. I also did additional research on the SEALs as part of the project, highlighting an important part of America's history as we celebrate the country's 250th birthday this year. Treasure Coast Hospice makes princess dreams come true for two sisters. Treasure Coast. Thanks to Treasure Coast Hospice, the dream of becoming princesses recently came true for 11-year-old Olivia and her younger sister Valerie. Olivia, a patient being cared for by Treasure Coast Hospice's Little Treasures program, and her family were scheduled to set sail on a Disney princess cruise when unforeseen circumstances arose, resulted in having to cancel the opportunity.
Music therapist Liz Lung learned of the heartbreaking news and gathered her Treasure Coast hospice colleagues together to develop a plan to create a princess party experience that would bring smiles and laughter to Olivia and her sister. The care team, dressed in their finest fairy outfits, arrived at the home bearing joyful news from the Kingdom of Arendelle, decreeing a day of Disney Frozen-inspired dreams. The sisters graciously accepted their princess dresses and the invitation to the magical party scheduled for later that week. The parents received a spa basket with massage gift certificates to replace the massages they had booked for the cruise. A few days later, Royal Princesses Anna and Elsa, along with several Treasure Coast Hospice staff members, appeared, and the festivities commenced, under the direction of a fairy tale come true. Olivia and Valerie dressed in their gowns, made wishes on fairy dust, received glitter tattoos and enchanting makeovers, and were officially crowned Princesses Anna and Elsa, matching their royal counterparts. The party continued, and so did the smiles and laughter, as the young sisters listened to stories, sang songs, played games, and danced beneath a colorful ribbon. The celebration culminated with a scrumptious lunch and a whimsical cake in honor of Princess Olivia's upcoming birthday. Heartfelt occasions like this one, made possible by the Treasure Coast Hospice Foundation through the Marlene K. Filer Celebrities for Kids Endowment Fund, are a testament to the compassion and dedication that make Treasure Coast Hospice a cornerstone of the community. We are blessed in so many ways with the entire team at Little Treasure, said Mabel Amador, the girl's mom. Special thanks to our real-life fairy godmothers. 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YTC Palm Trends reporter loves Square Grouper in Fort Pierce. TC Palm Trends reporter Olivia Franklin loves to go to Square Grouper Tiki Bar in Fort Pierce for a fun cocktail or a tasty chicken tender. The waterfront restaurant on the Fort Pierce Inlet is an expansion of the original one in Jupiter. As the Jupiter Lighthouse was built in the 1850s, Gus Miller built a hotel and saloon for workers and travelers who passed through the area. The spot became very popular and was even visited by President Grover Cleveland. In the early 1900s, after the hotel was abandoned, the location remained popular among the community as a place to enjoy food and drinks or attend dances and social events. The Square Grouper Tiki Bar on the Jupiter Inlet opened on January 26, 2003, and became an iconic watering hole. It gained popularity as the location for Alan Jackson's music video It's 5 O'Clock Somewhere, featuring Jimmy Buffett. The Fort Pierce location opened in 2016. Q. What is special about Square Grouper Tiki Bar? I truly think it has something for everyone. There is live music, lots of tables to sit and talk with friends, great food, and a long list of signature cocktails and frozen drinks. My personal favorite is the orange creamsicle, which is a mix of whipped cream vodka, orange, and cream. Q. Does it have unique entertainment? I'm a sucker for live music, whether I know the artist or not. There is usually someone on stage when I go to Square Grouper and I am always happy to listen or dance along to the music with my friends. The bar is big enough that even if someone doesn't like live music, they can sit on the other side of the bar and just chat with friends while admiring the view of the Fort Pierce Inlet. Q. Describe the atmosphere. What will patrons see when they enter? When you walk in, you are greeted by the sound of music and the view of sand and palm trees. There are two bars, but I always make a beeline to the main bar on the left. As you order, you look around and almost always see tables filled with people having a drink and enjoying the company of their friends. Q. How did you find Square Grouper Tiki Bar?
A group of co-workers brought me here after I started working for TC Palm in 2024 and I absolutely fell in love with it. There is something about a vodka cranberry and a basket of chicken tenders from Square Grouper that can make any night out legendary. Whenever I'm in Fort Pierce, I try to convince my friends to go to Square Grouper. I've been back so many times and made countless memories, including trying vodka milk, which is a combination of vodka and milk created by TC Palm reporter Jack Randall and his friends in college, and taking shots of hot sauce from leftover side cups. Olivia Franklin is TC Palm's trending reporter. You can contact her at olivia.franklin@tcpalm.com, 317-627-8048, or follow her on X at lib_5. Indian River Online. 5 Florida native plants that can be used for ground cover. 5 native plants that can be used for ground cover. Delicate, small plants with pale lavender flowers, dark green leaves with large white flowers, low maintenance, tolerant of salt and drought, fruit attracts wildlife, pink flowers, can be mowed, drought tolerant grass with thread-like leaves that produce pink to purple flowers. Olivia Franklin is TC Palm's trending reporter. You can contact her at olivia.franklin@tcpalm.com, 317-627-8048, or follow her on X at lib_5. Here's who won TC Palm's poll for best restaurant in Port Salerno. What's your favorite restaurant in Port Salerno? Here's the results of our poll. Which Florida restaurant offers the best moussaka in the area? Moussaka is a dish most associated with Greek cuisine, consisting of layered eggplant, often fried, meat sauce and béchamel sauce, resembling a casserole or lasagna. However, there are numerous variations of the dish through the Middle Eastern, North African, and Balkan worlds. Balkan-style moussaka is made up of potatoes. Lebanese moussaka, makamor, has a more stew-like consistency and utilizes chickpeas simmered in a tomato sauce with roasted eggplant. Turkish moussaka has an olive oil and tomato sauce base with minced meat, peppers and eggplant. The Egyptian version is more curry-like. Which Treasure Coast restaurant do you think serves the best moussaka? If you don't see your favorite listed, type your selection into the other box. And if you can't see the poll below or you're having trouble with it, click here to go directly to it. The poll closes 11 p.m., May 23rd. 2026. Sports Online. UCF softball benefits from key video review versus FSU in NCAA Regional. What could have been a crushing blow for UCF softball turned out to be a massive break. In the third inning of the winner-take-all Tallahassee Regional Final on May 17, Florida State's Shelby McKenzie slapped a single off UCF pitcher Lena Elkins' glove and into center field. That unloaded the bases, as the ensuing throw sailed over catcher Beth Damon, giving the Seminoles a 4-2 advantage. But it didn't hold up. Knights coach Cindy Ballmalone challenged that FSU runner Anna Hind left second base before Elkins released the pitch. A video review confirmed the infraction, wiping all three runs off the board and allowing UCF to keep a 2-1 lead heading into the bottom of the third inning. Florida State won the first contest of the day 2-1 at Joann Graff Field. The team that claims Game 2 will advance to NCAA Tournament Super Regionals. San Diego Padres at Seattle Mariners. Odds, picks and predictions. The San Diego Padres, 27-18, and Seattle Mariners, 22-25, close out a three-game series Sunday. First pitch from T-Mobile Park in Seattle, Washington, is at 7:20 p.m. Eastern Time, NBC/Peacock. Let's analyze MLB odds around the Padres versus Mariners odds and make our expert MLB picks and predictions for the best bets. Season series, Padres lead 5-0. The Padres have won 5 of their last 7 games and look to complete 3-game sweep and a season series sweep Sunday. After winning the opener 2-0 Friday, they followed up with a 7-4 victory. Of Nick Castellanos hit a 3-run homer in a 4-run fourth inning, and 2 other Padres homered, as starter Walker Buehler improved to 3-2, 5 IP, 5 H, 2 ER, 2 BB, 6 K. The Mariners have lost 3 of their last 4 games and have lost 6 of their last 8 home games.
SP Logan Gilbert allowed all 7 runs on 5 hits and 2 walks in 6 2/3 innings. RHP Lucas Giolito vs. RHP George Kirby Giolito, 10-4, 3.41 ERA in 2025, makes his 2026 debut. In 2025 with the Boston Red Sox, he had a 1.29 WHIP, 3.5 BB/9 and 7.5 K/9 in 145 innings. Kirby, 5-2, 2.84 ERA, makes his 10th start. He has a 1.16 WHIP, 2.2 BB/9 and 7.3 K/9 in 57 innings. 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Lines last updated at 1:01 p.m. Eastern Time. 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Mariners 6, Padres 4. The Padres, plus 135, have not completed a road sweep this season, and the Mariners have not been swept at home. The Mariners, minus 165, are 6-3 in Kirby's starts and 5-1 in his last 6. Kirby hasn't allowed more than 2 runs in his last 6 starts. Expect the Mariners to salvage the final game of the series, but the run line will be a better play for you. Pass. 12 of the Padres' last 15 losses have been by multiple runs, while 17 of the Mariners' 22 wins have been by multiple runs. 7 of the Mariners' last 8 outright wins, including their last 5, were ATS wins when favored. Bet Mariners minus 1.5, plus 135. 13 of Seattle's 22 wins have had totals of 8 or more. 9 of the Padres' last 13 losses have had totals of 8 or more. Bet over 7.5, minus 105. For more sports betting picks and tips, check out sportsbookwire.com and BetFTW. 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Live updates for Day 3 of Gainesville Regional. Florida Softball can make it a 17 Sunday. As in the amount of Super Regional appearances for the Gators. UF is a win away from advancing and hosting a Super Regional as it faces Georgia Tech in the 2026 NCAA Gainesville Regional at 12 p.m. If the Gators lose to the Yellow Jackets, they will play another game to begin at 2:30 p.m. It's the second meeting this weekend between the two, and Florida looks to continue the positive momentum from what transpired Saturday at KDC's Hole Presley Stadium. UF knocked the ball all around KSP and run rule GT 8-0. The game started slow for the Orange and Blue, but it all changed when Kenley Cahillan blasted a 3-run home run on an 11-pitch at-bat. From then on, Florida couldn't stop. It scored another 5 runs before the end of the 5th inning, including a triple from Cassidy McClellan and a double from Ava Brown, who set the program record for doubles in a season. In the circle, Keegan Rothrock excelled with no runs and just 4 hits. GT responded with its second win over Texas State later in the day, 4-1, to eliminate the number 2 seed. The Yellow Jackets had to use ace Madeline Johnson in a win or go home battle versus the Bobcats. She dominated in a complete game, but she likely can't go the distance Sunday, especially in 2 games. Follow for live updates for Day 3 of the Gainesville Regional. This section will be updated. This section will be updated. First pitch from KDC's Hole Presley Stadium is set for noon on Sunday, May 17. Buy tickets, Florida Softball vs. Georgia Tech TV channel, ESPN Plus streaming, Fubo, free trial. The game can be heard on 98.1 FM/850 AM WRUF with Ryan Urquhart and Nevada Cullen as the announcers. May 15, Game 1, Florida 12, Florida A&M, M0, 5 innings, Game 2, Georgia Tech 2, Texas State May 1, 16, Game 3, Florida 8, Georgia Tech 0, 8 innings, Game 4, Texas State 6, Florida A&M, M0, Florida A&M, M eliminated, Game 5,
Georgia Tech 4, Texas State 1, Texas State eliminated, Sunday May 17, Game 6, Florida vs. Georgia Tech, noon Game 7, if necessary, 2:30 p.m. Noah Ram covers Florida Gators Athletics and Gainesville Area High School Sports for the Gainesville Sun, Gatorsports.com, and the USA Today Network. 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Follow him on X at Noah_Ram1 and on Instagram at RamReporter. FSU Softball vs. UCF NCAA Tallahassee Regional, live scores, updates. Florida State Softball moved within a win of its 12th NCAA Regional title after sweeping Saturday's games to reach the Tallahassee Regional Championship round. The Seminoles defeated Jacksonville State and Stetson to advance and now must beat Central Florida in a potential doubleheader Sunday at Joe N. Graff Stadium to continue their postseason run. UCF enters the title round unbeaten after winning both of its games and needs just one victory to clinch the regional and advance to the Super Regional. First pitch is scheduled for noon. If Florida State wins, a deciding second game will follow at 2:30 p.m. Follow for live updates and scores throughout Sunday's action. Peter Holland Jr. covers Florida State Athletics and Big Bend preps for the Tallahassee Democrat. If you like to pitch a story on a high school athlete, don't hesitate to get in touch with him via email at pholland@gannett.com or on X at _da_pistol. Texas Rangers at Houston Astros. Odds, picks, and predictions. The Texas Rangers, 21-24, and the Houston Astros, 19-28, wrap up a three-game series Sunday at Daikin Park in Houston, Texas. First pitch is scheduled for 2:10 p.m. Eastern Time. Let's analyze MLB odds around the Rangers versus Astros odds and make our expert MLB picks and predictions for the best bets. Season series, Astros lead 2-0 after a 2-0 loss Friday. The Rangers lost April 1 Saturday to the Astros 4-1 as -144 road favorites as the under, 7.5, cashed. Ace SP Jacob deGrom, 6 IP, 5H, 4 ER, 0 BB, 4K, surrendered 4 solo home runs. The Texas offense generated only 6 hits across 32 at-bats and were 1-for-10 with runners in scoring position. The Astros have won 3 of their last 4 contests, but are just 4-6 over their last 10. SP Kaiwei Tang, 5 IP 2H, 0 ER, 0 BB, 7K, was the beneficiary of home runs by 2B Jose Altuve, his 4th, DH Yordan Alvarez, 15th, 1B Christian Walker, 11th, and RF Zach Cole, 3rd. RHP Nathan Eovaldi vs. RHP Peter Lambert. Eovaldi, 4-4, 4.15 ERA, makes his 9th start. He has a 1.18 whip, 1.9 BB slash 9 and 8.9 K slash 9 in 47 and 2/3 innings. Lambert, 2-3, 2.76 ERA, makes his 6th start. He has a 1.13 whip, 3.7 BB slash 9 and 8.9 K slash 9 in 29 and 1/3 innings. Provided by FanDuel Sportsbook, access USA Today Sports Scores and Sports Betting Odds Hub for a full list. Lines last updated at 9:21 a.m. Eastern Time. Slide into baseballhq.com for your fantasy baseball news. For decades, BHQ has been helping players just like you win. BHQ offers full season subscriptions. Sign up today. Rangers 4, Astros 3. With Texas having the pitching advantage and looking to avoid the sweep, bet Rangers, -118. Eovaldi doesn't walk many batters, ranking in the 93rd percentile in walk rate, 5%, and his 76th percentile ground ball rate, 50%, should help limit the damage Houston's lineup does. On the flip side, Lambert does struggle with walks, residing in the 36th percentile in walk rate, 10%, with 3 or more walks in 3 of his 5 starts this season. Although it's a small sample, the Astros have the 12th worst win rate, 50%, as home underdogs in 2026. Given the odds for the run line for both sides of this matchup,
pass on taking the spread. While the Astros plus 1.5, minus 170, could certainly cover the run line at home, it's tough to put trust in their bullpen, which has the third worst xERA, 4.71, and highest HR/9, 1.57, in the league. Despite some shaky outings from both Eovaldi and Lambert this year, bet under 8, minus 105. There have been fewer than 8 runs scored in 6 of the last 10 meetings between the teams, and that includes the last 3 meetings. Additionally, no team has a worse hit rate on the over, 39.5%, than Texas this season. For more sports betting picks and tips, check out sportsbookwire.com and BetFTW. 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UCF vs FSU score updates, highlights, how to watch NCAA softball tournament game. The top seeds in the Tallahassee Regional will battle in the finals after all. Host Florida State and second-seeded UCF took different paths. The Seminoles lost their opener to Stetson in massive upset fashion before riding the ship with victories over Jacksonville State and the Hatters. The Knights sped through the winner's bracket, beating the Gamecocks and Stetson without suffering a defeat. As a result, UCF needs to win only one game on May 17 to advance to Super Regionals. Florida State has to claim two. First pitch for Game 1 is scheduled for noon. If a second contest is necessary, it is slated for 2:30 p.m. The Daytona Beach News Journal is providing live updates throughout the afternoon. Follow along below. The Knights' matchup with the Seminoles will air live on ESPN+. Double elimination from Friday Sunday, May 15th to 17th, at Joann Graff Field at Seminole Softball Complex. Friday's games, Saturday's games, Sunday's games, asterisk if necessary. Cleveland Cavaliers at Detroit Pistons. Odds, picks and predictions. The Cleveland Cavaliers and Detroit Pistons meet Sunday for Game 7 of their second round Eastern Conference playoff series. Tip off from Little Caesars Arena in Detroit, Michigan, is scheduled for 8 p.m. Eastern Time, Prime Video. Let's analyze NBA odds around the Cavaliers versus Pistons odds and make our expert NBA picks and predictions for the best bets. Best of 7 series, tied 3-3 for the second consecutive series, both the Cavaliers and Pistons will play a Game 7. Cleveland eased by the Toronto Raptors in 7 games in the first round, while Detroit erased a 3-1 series deficit to upend the Orlando Magic in 7 games. After going down 0-2 in the series, the Cavaliers rattled off 3 straight wins and covers, including a 117-113 OT win in Game 5 in Detroit, seizing a 3-2 series lead with Game 6 at home. As a 4.5-point favorite, the Cavs laid a huge egg in Game 6 on their home floor, falling 115-94 as the under, 209.5, cashed. That halted a 3-game overrun, too. In Game 6, Detroit shot 52%, 43 of 82, from the field, while Cleveland was just 39%, 30 of 77. On three-pointers, the Pistons were 44%, 16 of 36, while the Cavs managed just 34%, 12 of 35. The Pistons were plus 3 in rebounding, while the Cavs were minus 2 in turnover ratio, while Detroit had a 48-26 margin in points in the paint. Pistons' G. Cade Cunningham netted a team-high 21 points, while adding 8 assists with 5 three-pointers, while C. Jalen Duren ended up with 15 points, 11 rebounds and 3 blocks. For the Cavs, G. James Harden had 23 points with 4 steals and 4 assists, while adding 3 triples. G. Donovan Mitchell struggled, hitting 6 of 20 from the field, ending up with 18 points. Detroit is 6-1 in Game 7 since 1990, while Cleveland has is 5-0 in Game 7 since 2016, including a pair of road victories. The Pistons are 4-0 when facing elimination this season. Provided by FanDuel Sportsbook, access USA Today Sports Scores and Sports Betting Odds Hub for a full list. Lines last updated at 7:13 a.m. Eastern Time. Cavaliers Pistons for most recent updates,
Official NBA Injury Report. Pistons 107, Cavaliers 103. The Pistons, -186, are just a little too expensive for my liking, costing nearly two times your potential return. This is a Game 7, and anything can happen. Both teams have performed well in the decisive playoff Game 7 in recent seasons, so expect a very close game. Avoid backing Cleveland +4.5, -114, is worth a look on the road in Game 7, as this should be nip and tuck. The Cavaliers are 5-1 ATS in the past six appearances in a Game 7, including a 114-102 win at home in the first round over Toronto as an 8.5-point favorite. Of course, the operative word there is at home. Going on the road is tough, but anything can happen in a Game 7. Over 206.5, -112, is the play in Game 7, even though scoring is generally down in the final game of a series. However, these are two teams which each cashed the over in Game 7 of the first round. The over is 3-1 in the past four games of the series, with the Pistons cashing high in three of the past five home playoff games. For the Cavaliers, the over-under has split 3-3 in six road playoff games this season. For more sports betting picks and tips, check out sportsbookwire.com and BetFTW. 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Access more NBA coverage, Hoops Hype, Celtics Wire, Nets Wire, Rockets Wire, Sixers Wire, Thunder Wire, Warriors Wire, LeBron Wire, Rookie Wire, List Wire, LA Dodgers at Los Angeles Angels, Odds, Picks and Predictions, the LA Dodgers, 28-18, and Los Angeles Angels, 16-30. Close out their three-game series Sunday in Anaheim, California. First pitch from Angel Stadium is at 4:07 p.m. Eastern Time. Let's analyze MLB odds around the Dodgers versus Angels odds and make our expert MLB picks and predictions for the best bets. Season series, Dodgers lead 2-0. The Dodgers have won four games in a row and are looking to complete the sweep Sunday. After a 6-0 shutout win in the opener Friday, they erupted for 15 runs in a 15-2 win Saturday. DH Shohei Ohtani drove in 5 runs on 2 hits, and starter Justin Wroblewski improved to 6-1, 6 IP, 7 H, 2 ER, 1 BB, 5 K. They scored 5 runs in the 6th inning and then added 9 between the 8th and 9th innings. The Angels have lost 5 games in a row, scoring 2 or fewer runs in every game. SP Jose Soriano allowed only one hit in 5 1/3 innings, but walked 6, giving up 6 runs. Of Joe Adell's 2-run double in the bottom of the 6th inning were the Angels' only runs of the game. RHP Roky Sasaki vs. RHP Grayson Rodriguez Sasaki, 1-3, 5.88 ERA, makes his 8th start. He has a 1.63 whip, 4.3 BB/9 and 8.3 K/9 in 33 2/3 innings. Rodriguez makes his 2026 debut. He last played in 2024. Provided by BetMGM Sportsbook, access USA Today sports scores and sports betting odds hub for a full list. Lines last updated at 7:01 a.m. Eastern Time. 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Sign up today. Dodgers 5, Angels 2. The Dodgers have won 4 games in a row and are 12-8 in road games, while the Angels are 4-16 in their last 20 games, have lost 4 games in a row and are 8-11 at home. Sasaki has allowed 3 or more runs in 5 straight outings. But the Angels have been held to 2 or fewer runs in 6 of their last 7 games. I'm not trusting the Angels until they are out of this current funk. Expect the Dodgers to win the game and sweep the series, but there is better value on the run line. Pass. 8 of the Angels' last 9 losses have been by multiple runs. The Dodgers' last 8 wins have been by at least 2 runs. Bet Dodgers -1.5, +110.
Seven of the Dodgers' last nine games have not reached 10 total runs. The Angels have not scored more than 2 runs in 7 of their last 8 games. 6 of their last 8 overall have not reached 10 total runs. Bet under 9.5, -120. For more sports betting picks and tips, check out sportsbookwire.com and BetFTW. 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ACC Baseball Tournament Bracket, Seeds, Schedule, TV schedule for 2026. The 2026 ACC Baseball Tournament begins May 20th at Truist Field in Charlotte and a champion will be crowned May 24th. The ACC has four teams in the latest USA Today Sports Coaches poll, number 2 UNC, October 1st, 43, 22-8, number 3 Georgia Tech, 45-9, 25-5, number 8 Florida State, 38-16, 19-11, and number 24 Boston College, 36-20, 17-13. The top 4 seeds receive a double bye into the quarterfinals, which will be played Thursday, May 21st, and Friday, May 22nd. Seeds 9-16 start the tourney on May 19th, with seeds 5-8 beginning action on May 20th. The Yellow Jackets carry the top seed into the tournament after winning the ACC regular season title. The second-seeded Tar Heels, third-seeded Seminoles, and fourth-seeded Eagles also get a few extra days of rest before postseason play. UNC beat Clemson in the 2025 title game for its first title since 2022. The Heels are aiming for consecutive conference tournament crowns for the first time since winning 3 straight from 1982 to 84. Here's a look at the full schedule and bracket, along with times for the tournament. Click here for the full 2026 ACC Baseball Tournament bracket. All times Eastern. Rod Baxley covers Duke, North Carolina and NC State for the Fayetteville Observer as part of the USA Today network. Follow his ACC coverage on X/Twitter or Blueski at Rod Baxley. 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New York Yankees at New York Mets. Odds, picks and predictions: the New York Yankees, 28-18, and New York Mets, 19-26, meet Sunday for the final of a 3-game interleague series in New York, New York. First pitch from Citi Field is scheduled for 1:40 p.m. Eastern Time. Let's analyze MLB odds around the Yankees versus Mets and make our expert MLB picks and predictions for the best bets. Season series, tied 1-1 after a 5-2 loss Friday, the Mets bounced back Saturday night with a 6-3 win to even the series as +106 home underdogs, while the over, 8.5, cashed. 1B Mark Vientos came through with a double and 3 RBIs, while leadoff hitter RF Carson Bench went 3-for-4 and scored twice. RP David Peterson, 4 IP, 2 ER, 6 H, 3 BB, 8 K, got the victory, and RP Devin Williams locked down his 6th save. The Yankees lost for the 6th time in their last 8 games. SP Carlos Rodon, 3 2/3 IP, 2 ER, 3 R, 3 BB, 6 K, took his first loss. 1B Paul Goldschmidt went 2-for-4 with an RBI. The bigger issue was the Yankees struggling in key spots, finishing just 3-for-15 with runners in scoring position and leaving 11 men on base. RHP Elmer Rodriguez versus RHP Freddy Peralta. Rodriguez, 0-1, 5.19 ERA, makes his third career start. The 22-year-old rookie has a 2.08 whip, 8.3 BB/9 and 5.2 K/9 in 8 2/3 innings. Peralta, 3-3, 3.10 ERA, makes his 10th start. He has a 1.22 whip, 3.5 BB/9 and 9.1 K/9 in 49 1/3 innings. Provided by FanDuel Sportsbook. 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
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Mets 7, Yankees 3 bet Mets, -116. The Mets feel like the better side Sunday afternoon with the way both teams are trending lately. The Mets have won 4 of their last 5, while the Yankees have dropped 6 of their last 8 and continue to struggle away from Yankee Stadium. The biggest edge here is probably on the mound with Peralta. He's been absolutely rolling lately with a 0.57 ERA over his last 5 starts and has allowed 2 runs or fewer in 4 straight outings. Even in his lone start against the Yankees, he only gave up 2 runs. The Yankees are also turning to rookie Rodriguez, who has shown some decent stuff, but still has a 5.19 ERA. The Mets lineup is also really patient at the plate and does a great job working counts, which feels like a tough matchup for a young pitcher in this spot. Pass. No need to play with the run line in this one. Bet over 8.5, -102. The over feels like the move Sunday. The over is 5-0-1 in the last 6 meetings between these teams, and it's also cashed in each of Peralta's last 3 starts. Rodriguez also saw the over hit in his last outing. Even with Peralta pitching well, this matchup still feels like it has enough offense to get past the total. For more sports betting picks and tips, check out sportsbookwire.com and BetFTW. 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Philadelphia Phillies at Pittsburgh Pirates odds, picks and predictions. The Philadelphia Phillies, 23-23, visit the Pittsburgh Pirates, 24-22. Sunday for a 1:35 p.m. Eastern Time first pitch in the final game of their 3-game series from PNC Park in Pittsburgh, Pennsylvania. Let's analyze MLB odds around the Phillies versus Pirates odds and make our expert MLB picks and predictions for the best bets. Season series, Phillies lead 2-0. Philadelphia has won 3 games in a row after handling Pittsburgh 6-0 on Saturday, covering as a -172 road favorite with the under, 8.5, hitting. 1B Bryce Harper had a first inning 3-run home run and DH Kyle Schwarber added a RBI double in the second. LHP Christopher Sanchez pitched a complete game, 9 IP, 6H, 0 R, 0 BB, 13 K, to improve to 5-2. Pittsburgh has dropped 3 of its last 4 after Saturday's loss as a +144 home underdog. The Pirates had just 6 hits in the offensive mishap and went 0-6 with runners in scoring position. The Pirates lost Friday's opener 11-9 in 10 innings. RHP Zach Wheeler vs. RHP Paul Skeens. Wheeler, 2-0, 2.55 ERA, makes his 5th start. He has a 0.93 whip, 2.2 BB/9 and 8.0 K/9 in 24 2/3 innings. Skeens, 6-2, 1.98 ERA, makes his 10th start. He has a 0.64 whip, 1.3 BB/9 and 10.1 K/9 in 50 innings. Provided by FanDuel Sportsbook, access USA Today sports scores and sports betting odds hub for a full list. Lines last updated at 12:18 a.m. Eastern Time. 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For decades, BHQ has been helping players just like you win. BHQ offers full season subscriptions. Sign up today. Pirates 3, Phillies 2 bet Pirates, -134. Skeens is the reason to back the Pirates Sunday. He has been one of, if not the most dominant, pitchers in baseball, leading the league in whip and BB/9, while being tied for second with 6 wins. In his previous 2 starts, he has combined for 16 IP with 4H, 17 K, and 0 ER. He has been nearly untouchable. While the Phillies have momentum heading into the final contest of the series, the Pirates have scored 7 or more runs in 2 of their last 3, which would be plenty of run support for the potential Cy Young favorite. Pass. In a matchup that features 2 outstanding pitchers, the money line has the best value. Bet under 7, -105.
The Phillies have allowed three or fewer runs in six of their last seven games, hitting the under in five of their last six. They have scored three or fewer runs in three of their last five and will have trouble at the plate against Skeens. The Pirates have scored four or fewer runs in three of their last five and in six of their last ten. While they have allowed six or more runs in three of their last four, expect Skeens to go deep in the game, preventing runs. For more sports betting picks and tips, check out sportsbookwire.com and BetFTW. Follow SportsBookWire on Twitter/X and like us on Facebook. What channel is UCF vs Florida State on today? Time, TV info for NCAA softball tournament. The UCF Knights will have two cracks at winning the Tallahassee Regional in the NCAA softball tournament on May 17. They'll just have to go through top-seeded host Florida State. Second-seeded UCF, 40-16-1, advanced through the winner's bracket with back-to-back triumphs over Jacksonville State and Stetson. The Seminoles, 51-9, took the more scenic route, falling to Stetson in their opener before rebounding with victories over Jacksonville State and the Hatters. The Knights need just one more win to clinch a super regional spot. The Seminoles, who carry the nation's ninth overall seed, will need to claim both matchups. Here's how and when to follow along. Florida State vs. UCF will stream live on ESPN+. The Seminoles and Knights will play at noon at Joe and Graff Field in Tallahassee. Double elimination from Friday-Sunday, May 15th to 17th, at Joe and Graff Field at Seminole Softball Complex. Friday's games, Saturday's games, Sunday's games, asterisk if necessary. News online: Buc-ee's is suing this convenience store. Here's their beef. Buc-ee's, the travel centers and giant brisket barbecuing convenience stores based in Texas but with stores popping up in other states including two in Florida, is suing a two-store company for brand infringement. In a complaint from a lawsuit obtained by USA Today, Buc-ee's alleges that Teddy's Market in Georgia copied Buc-ee's mascot and branding strategies. The lawsuit, filed on May 1 in the U.S. District Court for the Northern District of Georgia, claims Teddy's brand centers on a smiling cartoon animal similar to the Buc-ee's beaver. Other claims include similarities in mascot design and even that the names are too similar. Karen Ahuja, Teddy's owner, denied the claim when asked by CBS News Atlanta but did not comment further, citing the pending lawsuit. According to the complaint, Buc-ee's is asking the court to force Teddy's to stop using its current branding, destroy any infringing materials, and for Teddy's to pay three times the profits made in damages. This suit comes as there's controversy from customers surrounding its new pay-at-the-pump rules. Here's what to know about those as Buc-ee's makes plans to expand its travel centers in four other Florida locations. Buc-ee's rolls out new pay-at-the-pump policy. Here's how it works. Buc-ee's new policy, implemented in March, says, no gas for Buc-ee's gift cards. Florida man's outburst goes viral. Here's what you should know about holds on your credit or debit card when you pay at the pump, according to the company's website. Because gas station operators do not know how much you will be spending, we have to authorize the pump for some amount, typically from $75 to more than $200 depending if the card is debit, consumer credit, or commercial credit. If we authorize too little, then an SUV or truck can't fill their tanks. If too much, then some card holders would not have the funds and therefore could not make the purchase. For example, if the pump is authorized for $100 and $40 of gas is pumped, then there will be a $40 charge and a $100 hold. Holds can last for up to 72 hours. Fort Pierce, a planned location at Interstate 95 northwest of Fort Pierce, would be 76,245 square feet with 120 gas pumps, 18 EV charging stations and 778 parking spaces. Buc-ee's St. Lucie County site is now loading. As plans advance, Ocala, originally planned to open in 2028, the Ocala Buc-ee's has been rescheduled to open in 2029. The new Buc-ee's is planned for the southeast corner of I-75 and Northwest 49th Street. The Ocala Buc-ee's will be 74,000 square feet,
with 120 fueling stations. New Ocala Buckeyes bump to 2029 opening Tallahassee, not listed on Buckeyes website are plans to build in Leon County in Florida's Panhandle. Buckeyes wants to build a 74,000-square-foot travel center with 120 fueling stations on a 30-acre

0: Ease has 16 new locations planned in the United States, with opening dates as far out as 2031. According to its website, there are two Buc-ee's open in Florida as of May 2026. Buc-ee's began in Texas in 1982. Since then, the chain has been expanding, with locations in 12 states. Locations are open 24 hours a day, 365 days a year. The travel center is famous for its huge number of gas pumps, a wide variety of hot food, bakery items, and fudge prepared on site, a wide variety of store-brand snacks, grocery staples, sauces, and an entire wall of jerky, and a large section of home decor, kitchen utensils, clothing, barbecue grills, Florida souvenirs, and more. 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
0: 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Geraldine Giddy. Geraldine Giddy, 85, passed away on April 12, 2026, in Port St. Lucie, Florida. Known for her laughter, love, passion for life and adventure, she will be missed by all who were lucky enough to love her. 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Published in Treasure Coast. Gregory Dale Blackman, 68, passed away May 6, 2026. 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Published in Treasure Coast. Harold L. Charette. Harold L. Charette, 89, of Palm City, Florida, and formerly of Southington, CT, passed away peacefully at his home on Saturday, May 9,

2026. He was the beloved husband of the late Joanne Marotto Charette. Born on January 9, 1937 in Fort Kent, Maine, Harold was the son of the late Leon and Rose Hebert Charette. Harold owned and operated Charette Builders in Southington Court for many years, and later in life, Port Clinton Marina in CT and Pelican's Nest Marina in FL. Harold was a founding member of the Bank of Southington, an avid boater, and proudly served his country with the National Guard. He took great pride in his work, and was known for his strong work ethic, devotion to his family, and kind heart. Harold will be deeply missed by all who knew and loved him. He is survived by his children, Scott Charette, and his wife Michelle of Port St. Lucie, Florida, Jeffrey Charette and his wife Candace of Hooksett, New Hampshire, and Gail Kirstein and her husband Harold of Boca Raton, Florida, his longtime loving companion, Nina Butkiewicz of Palm City, his sister, Gloria Frances Sear, and her husband Leonard of Southington, and his brother Albert Charette of Cheshire. He also leaves behind four cherished grandchildren and six great-grandchildren. His funeral will be held on Monday, May 18 at 10:15 a.m. from the Della Vecchia Funeral Home, 211 North Main Street, Southington, to St. Dominic Church, 1050 Flanders Road, Southington, for a mass of Christian burial at 11 a.m. Burial will follow in St. Thomas Cemetery, where he will be laid to rest beside his beloved wife. Calling hours will be Sunday at the funeral home from 1 to 4 p.m. To leave a message of remembrance for the family, please visit www.delavecchiasouthington.com, posted online on May 13, 2026, published in Treasure Coast. Harry Bauman, 70, passed away May 5, 2026. Arrangements provided by All County Funeral Home and AMP Crematory, Stewart. Posted online on May 9, 2026, published in Treasure Coast. Harry Howard Bauman. Harry Howard Bauman of Stewart died Tuesday, May 5, 2026. He was 70 years old. Harry was born on November 19, 1955. Harry graduated from Babylon High School, New York, and attended Roger Williams University. Harry traveled the world and especially enjoyed visiting the Bahamas. He loved boating, reading, and spending time with friends and family. He is survived by his brother Michael Gensler, his sisters-in-law Marianne Gensler and Lori Gensler, his brother-in-law Malcolm McGeehan, his nephews Maximilian Gensler, Alexander Gensler, Sam McGeehan, Tyler Gensler, Michael Gensler, Brendan Gensler, and John Gensler, his nieces Jillian Haggerty, Jordan, and Kateri Gensler, and his great-niece Charlotte Haggerty and great-nephew Weston Haggerty. A funeral liturgy will be held at 1 p.m. on Friday, May 22, at St. Andrew Catholic Church in Stewart, Florida. In lieu of flowers, donations may be made to the American Cancer Society, cancer.org, or Treasure Coast Hospice, treasurehealth.org. Posted online on May 14, 2026, published in Treasure Coast. Horton Brett Blodgett, 69, passed away May 9, 2026. 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Joseph A. Johnson Jr., 92, passed away May 12, 2026. 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Linda Cundy, 71, passed away May 9, 2026. 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Posted online on May 11, 2026, published in Treasure Coast. Marguerite Patricia Joan Lynch. Marguerite Patricia Joan Lynch, 95, of Vero Beach, Florida, passed peacefully into forever on March 30, 2026. Marguerite was born in London, England, as the eldest child of Marjorie and Albert Bullen, and enjoyed her childhood in Surrey. She was educated in Great Britain before coming to the United States in 1950. She resided in New York with her first husband and welcomed her eldest daughter, marking the start of Marguerite's greatest joy of being a mother.
Marguerite later moved to Connecticut, where she worked at Greenwich Academy before meeting her beloved husband, Jack, and welcoming two more daughters. They were married for 52 years before Jack's passing in 2019, residing in New Canaan Court before moving to Watch Hill, Rhode Island and Vero Beach, Florida. She enjoyed membership at the Country Club of New Canaan as well as the Musquamicut Club and the Watch Hill Yacht Club during her time in these communities. Marguerite celebrated her overseas heritage as a dedicated member of the Daughters of the British Empire, DBE. She held the position of secretary and then regent for the Connecticut chapter throughout the late 1970s and the 1980s. Marguerite further donated her time and energy to other organizations, including the Waveney Care Center and Strays and others. Both in New Canaan Court, Marguerite shared her gift of language, alongside her beautiful accent and clear diction, by recording books for the blind. Once in Florida, she enjoyed volunteering with the Vero Beach Humane Society, most recently as a cat cuddler. Marguerite's love of animals was paramount, having filled her home with many treasured fur persons over the years. Marguerite was exceptionally creative. She excelled both working behind the scenes at the theater productions by New Canaan Town Players and by painting, baking, hosting afternoon tea or football tailgates, and setting a formal table at the holidays. While modest about her artistic talents, Marguerite participated in community art shows to strong reviews. Many family members feel fortunate to have her artwork in their homes. She adored being part of the Marge Schilling Art Group in Watch Hill, both for the artistic time and the treasured friendships which resulted. Marguerite was also a strong supporter of the Vero Beach Museum of Art as both a donor and class participant. Marguerite was very adventuresome, often with a gleam in her eye toward trying something new. She drove a motorcycle through the mountains in Europe before coming to the US and a race car around the track at Lime Rock in her younger years. She later enjoyed a hot air balloon ride over Tuscany in her 80s. Marguerite found smaller moments equally fulfilling as she loved to read or color alongside her grandchildren, play rummikub with friends, and linger at the dinner table amidst family conversations. Marguerite was a talented backgammon and gin player, often winning the kitty when playing gin for half a penny a point with her daughters. She loved opera, poetry, and literature, often spending hours reading, and maintained a cherished book collection. Marguerite was known for her intellect, kindness, and generous heart. She embodied love in every facet of life and gave world-class hugs. She lived life in color, often taking a moment to soak in the mosaic of her surroundings. Marguerite was beautifully elegant and graceful, yet easily approachable. She had a sharp wit and clever sense of humor, alongside a contagious laugh which warmly invited others to join her. She was a gifted conversationalist who connected deeply with people. She will be profoundly missed by all whose lives she touched. Marguerite will be remembered for her deep devotion to her family. She was preceded in death by her parents and sister V. Bostel, her husband, Jack Lynch, and her daughter, Suzanne Lynch. She is survived by her daughters Denise Lynch of Riverview, Florida and Michelle Matzinger, Bill, of West Hartford Court, her grandchildren Jackson, Sawyer, and Townsend Matzinger, and Dylan Lynch, her sister-in-law Evie Lynch, her sister-in-law Phyllis Lynch, and many beloved nieces and nephews. A celebration of life will be arranged at a future date. Arrangements by Strunk Funeral Homes and AMP, Crematory, Vero Beach, Florida. A guest book is available at www.strunkfuneralhome.com, posted online on May 7, 2026, published in Treasure Coast. Michael David Euler. Mike Euler, 62, passed away on April 6, 2026 in Fort Pierce, Florida. He was born on March 4, 1964 in Bloomington, Indiana to W.C. Butch, and Julia N. Euler. Mike attended Bloomington High School South and graduated in 1982. He went on to attend Indiana University for 2 years. Mike dedicated 30 years of service to Sears, retiring as a retail maintenance project manager. He was known for his steady work ethic, reliability, and the pride he took in getting things done the right way. In Fort Pierce, Mike stayed active in the community and enjoyed the friendships he built there.
He was a 10-year member of the Fort Pierce Yacht Club and participated in the Colonnades Community Appreciation Committee, Police, Fire, EMT. He also served as CMI president for 5 years and president of his association for 15 years and volunteered as a driver for Community on Patrol, CUP, for 3 years. Above all, Mike loved time on the water and being with the people he cared about most. He enjoyed fishing, boating, and making memories with friends and family. Mike is survived by his wife of 23 years, Patricia Bruton Euler, his mother, Julia N. Euler of Fort Pierce, Florida and Bloomington Inn, his stepson, William Bruton, Candace, his stepdaughter, Ashley Bruton, his step-grandchildren, Sebastian, Nicholas, Nathan Scarborough, and Amelia Bruton, all of Texas, his brother, Mark Euler, Stephanie, of Bloomington Inn, and his nephews, Sam Euler and Jed Euler and niece, Meg Euler, also of Bloomington Inn. He was preceded in death by his father, W.C. Butch Euler, in July 1998. A celebration of life will be held at a later date and shared by family. Arrangements are under the direction of Hazley Funeral Home, Fort Pierce. An online guest book may be signed at www.hazleyfuneralhome.com, posted online on May 7, 2026, published in Treasure Coast. Ruthann Kernichel, 61, of Quakertown, PA and formerly of Port St. Lucie, Florida, passed away on April 25, 2026. She was born in Quakertown, PA on March 14, 1965, to the late Calvin R. Kernichel and Barbara Ann Campbell Kernichel. Ruthann enjoyed motorcycle riding, fishing, and nature. After moving back to Pennsylvania, she was healthy enough to join the family in camping, hiking, rafting, and a variety of activities. She took pride in her position at Tropicana, where she worked for over 25 years. Along with her work, she always fondly remembered the many friends and good times she had in Florida. She also had great experiences and friendships with other special people from across the country. Ruthann had a deep love for all animals, and a heart for anyone that needed her. In her free time, she enjoyed watching the Phillies, Eagles, and Tampa Bay Rays. Ruthann is survived by her siblings Calvin Kernichel and Terry Boer, Mark, nieces and nephews, and many other loving family and friends. She is predeceased by her parents, sister Donna Kernichel, Clex, nephew Matthew Neal, and numerous special pets. In lieu of flowers, memorial contributions in Ruthann's name can be made to Last Chance Ranch. www.nogalefcs.com, posted online on May 11, 2026, published in Treasure Coast. Troy Wayne Drahty, January 4, 1952, May 10, 2026. Troy Wayne Drahty, 74, of F.T. Pierce, Florida, passed away peacefully on May 10, 2026, surrounded by his loving family. Troy was preceded in death by his wife of 27 years, Pam Drahty, his sister, Darlene, and his parents William, Buzz, and Mary Jane Drahty. He is survived by his loving wife of 24 years, Diane Drahty, his children, Jennifer, Chris, Pat Orff, Justin, Rhonda, Drahty, Chris, Danielle, Steele, Michael Steele, and Chase Steele, his siblings, Terry, Philip, and Vince, Karen, Drahty, grandchildren Caleb, Rebecca, Pat Orff, Taylor, Layton, Chambers, Morgan, Maya, Kaylee, Caleb, and Maddox Drahty, Hannah, Mallory, and Walker Steele, and great-grandchildren Margot Pat Orff, Cooper, and Olivia Chambers. Born on January 4, 1952 in F.T. Pierce, Troy built a successful life rooted in hard work, family, and faith. He founded and grew a thriving concrete business in F.T. Pierce, earning respect as a dedicated entrepreneur who generously gave back to his community. But it was his family that was his greatest accomplishment, and he never missed an opportunity to share a proud word about his children, grandchildren, and great-grandchildren. Troy proudly served his country as an army mechanic early in life. Those who knew him will remember his love for life's adventures and sharing those adventures with the ones he loved,
Whether those were peaceful days fishing on the lake, exploring the waters of Hawaii or the Keys, or a week at the races, cheering on, bossing around, his crew and team, which often included his son, Justin. On May 13, 1981, Troy's life changed forever when he and his first wife, Pam, accepted Jesus Christ as their Lord and Savior. From that day forward, Troy lived fully for Christ. He became a bold witness for his faith, never missing an opportunity to share the gospel. Many will remember the impromptu Bible studies he held on his property and his spiritual gift of evangelism that touched countless lives and impacted eternity. A man of strong faith, deep love for his family, and unwavering conviction, Troy led by example. He gave generously, taught patiently, and loved unconditionally. Troy leaves behind a powerful legacy of business success, adventure, and most importantly, a life devoted to Jesus Christ. Funeral services will be held on Thursday, May 21, 2026, at Christ Fellowship in Port St. Lucie. Visitation will begin at 10 a.m., with the memorial service at 11 a.m. Graveside services will follow at White City Cemetery. In lieu of flowers, donations may be made in Troy's memory to Graceway Village, an organization serving residents in St. Lucie County who struggle with poverty, food scarcity, homelessness, and other essential needs. Matthew 25:21, KJV. His Lord said unto him, "Well done, thou good and faithful servant." Posted online on May 13, 2026. Published in Treasure Coast. E. Paul Barland, 78, passed away May 12, 2026. 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Posted online on May 15, 2026. Published in Treasure Coast. St. Lucie Online. $16 million Florida yacht damaged in Key West. Cane just sank in Fort Pierce. The $16 million legacy, custom made for a Wall Street mogul, was one of the most sleek and opulent yachts sailing the seas in its day. But its legacy has been cruel since Hurricane Wilma crippled it in 2005. Behind the story, U.S. Navy SEALs roots traced to Florida's coast. I spent an afternoon at the National Navy UDT SEAL Museum in St. Lucie County exploring the exhibits and reading many of the informational plagues. I also did additional research on the SEALs as part of the project, highlighting an important part of America's history as we celebrate the country's 250th birthday this year. Treasure Coast Hospice makes princess dreams come true for two sisters. Treasure Coast. Thanks to Treasure Coast Hospice, the dream of becoming princesses recently came true for 11-year-old Olivia and her younger sister Valerie. Olivia, a patient being cared for by Treasure Coast Hospice's Little Treasures program, and her family were scheduled to set sail on a Disney princess cruise when unforeseen circumstances arose, resulted in having to cancel the opportunity. Music therapist Liz Lung learned of the heartbreaking news and gathered her Treasure Coast Hospice colleagues together to develop a plan to create a princess party experience that would bring smiles and laughter to Olivia and her sister. The care team, dressed in their finest fairy outfits, arrived at the home bearing joyful news from the Kingdom of Arendelle, decreeing a day of Disney Frozen-inspired dreams. The sisters graciously accepted their princess dresses and the invitation to the magical party scheduled for later that week. The parents received a spa basket with massage gift certificates to replace the massages they had booked for the cruise. A few days later, Royal Princesses Anna and Elsa, along with several Treasure Coast Hospice staff members, appeared, and the festivities commenced, under the direction of a fairy tale come true. Olivia and Valerie dressed in their gowns, made wishes on fairy dust, received glitter tattoos and enchanting makeovers, and were officially crowned Princesses Anna and Elsa, matching their royal counterparts. The party continued, and so did the smiles and laughter, as the young sisters listened to stories, sang songs, played games, and danced beneath a colorful ribbon. The celebration culminated with a scrumptious lunch and a whimsical cake in honor of Princess Olivia's upcoming birthday. Heartfelt occasions like this one, made possible by the Treasure Coast Hospice Foundation through the Marlene K. Filer Celebrities for Kids Endowment Fund, are a testament to the compassion and dedication that make Treasure Coast Hospice a cornerstone of the community.
We are blessed in so many ways with the entire team at Little Treasure, said Mabel Amador, the girl's mom. Special thanks to our real-life fairy godmothers. 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YTC Palm Trends reporter loves Square Grouper in Fort Pierce. TC Palm Trends reporter Olivia Franklin loves to go to Square Grouper Tiki Bar in Fort Pierce for a fun cocktail or a tasty chicken tender. The waterfront restaurant on the Fort Pierce Inlet is an expansion of the original one in Jupiter. As the Jupiter Lighthouse was built in the 1850s, Gus Miller built a hotel and saloon for workers and travelers who passed through the area. The spot became very popular and was even visited by President Grover Cleveland. In the early 1900s, after the hotel was abandoned, the location remained popular among the community as a place to enjoy food and drinks or attend dances and social events. The Square Grouper Tiki Bar on the Jupiter Inlet opened on January 26, 2003, and became an iconic watering hole. It gained popularity as the location for Alan Jackson's music video It's 5 O'Clock Somewhere, featuring Jimmy Buffett. The Fort Pierce location opened in 2016. Q. What is special about Square Grouper Tiki Bar? I truly think it has something for everyone. There is live music, lots of tables to sit and talk with friends, great food, and a long list of signature cocktails and frozen drinks. My personal favorite is the orange creamsicle, which is a mix of whipped cream vodka, orange, and cream. Q. Does it have unique entertainment? I'm a sucker for live music, whether I know the artist or not. There is usually someone on stage when I go to Square Grouper and I am always happy to listen or dance along to the music with my friends. The bar is big enough that even if someone doesn't like live music, they can sit on the other side of the bar and just chat with friends while admiring the view of the Fort Pierce Inlet. Q. Describe the atmosphere. What will patrons see when they enter? When you walk in, you are greeted by the sound of music and the view of sand and palm trees. There are two bars, but I always make a beeline to the main bar on the left. As you order, you look around and almost always see tables filled with people having a drink and enjoying the company of their friends. Q. How did you find Square Grouper Tiki Bar? A group of co-workers brought me here after I started working for TC Palm in 2024 and I absolutely fell in love with it. There is something about a vodka cranberry and a basket of chicken tenders from Square Grouper that can make any night out legendary. Whenever I'm in Fort Pierce, I try to convince my friends to go to Square Grouper. I've been back so many times and made countless memories, including trying vodka milk, which is a combination of vodka and milk created by TC Palm reporter Jack Randall and his friends in college, and taking shots of hot sauce from leftover side cups. Olivia Franklin is TC Palm's trending reporter. You can contact her at olivia.franklin@tcpalm.com, 317-627-8048, or follow her on X at @lib_5. Indian River Online. 5 Florida native plants that can be used for ground cover. 5 native plants that can be used for ground cover. Delicate, small plants with pale lavender flowers, dark green leaves with large white flowers, low maintenance, tolerant of salt and drought, fruit attracts wildlife, pink flowers, can be mowed, drought-tolerant grass with thread-like leaves that produce pink to purple flowers. Olivia Franklin is TC Palm's trending reporter. You can contact her at olivia.franklin@tcpalm.com, 317-627-8048, or follow her on X at @lib_5. Here's who won TC Palm's poll for best restaurant in Port Salerno. What's your favorite restaurant in Port Salerno? Here's the results of our poll. Which Florida restaurant offers the best moussaka in the area?
Moussaka is a dish most associated with Greek cuisine, consisting of layered eggplant, often fried, meat sauce and béchamel sauce, resembling a casserole or lasagna. However, there are numerous variations of the dish through the Middle Eastern, North African, and Balkan worlds. Balkan-style moussaka is made up of potatoes. Lebanese moussaka, makamor, has a more stew-like consistency and utilizes chickpeas simmered in a tomato sauce with roasted eggplant. Turkish moussaka has an olive oil and tomato sauce base with minced meat, peppers and eggplant. The Egyptian version is more curry-like. Which Treasure Coast restaurant do you think serves the best moussaka? If you don't see your favorite listed, type your selection into the other box. And if you can't see the poll below or you're having trouble with it, click here to go directly to it. The poll closes 11 p.m., May 23, 2026. Sports Online: UCF softball stuns Florida State, advances to Super Regionals for second time. UCF broke its NCAA softball tournament curse in the state capital, stunning host Florida State to advance to Super Regionals for the second time in school history. Izzy Mertes belted a go-ahead, two-run homer, and freshman Torrey Payne pitched six innings to deliver the Knights' first tournament victory over the Seminoles in eight all-time tries with a 4-2 final at Joann Graff Field. UCF, 41-17-1, will face UCLA or South Carolina next weekend in Supers. The Knights dropped an earlier chance to eliminate Florida State, 52-10, as Jazzy Francik outdueled all Big 12 ace Isabella Vega in a 2-1 game. All week, we just talked about being resilient, senior shortstop Aubrey Evans said. That's a great ball club. We've been here so many years, and to finally come out on top, I just give it all to my teammates. We put in so much time and effort this whole season, and specifically this past week. Beth Damon also went deep for the Knights, her team leading 16th bomb of the campaign. Payne worked around five walks and four hits to allow just a single run. We played this for us, for sure, but this is for every Knight that's ever worn a jersey, said UCF coach Cindy Balmalone, who previously guided the team to Supers in 2022. We broke through. We pushed through. We disrupted the norm. Here are three takeaways from UCF's landmark Tallahassee regional triumph. Florida State appeared to claim the lead with a bases-clearing single from Shelby McKenzie. Her line drive glanced the glove of UCF reliever Lena Elkins and went into center field to play two runs, and a third scored on a high throw to the plate. But the Knights challenged the call, believing freshman Anna Hind left second base early. Upon video review, Hind's foot touched no part of the bag before Elkins delivered the pitch. The call was overturned, Hind was ruled out and UCF retained a 2-1 advantage. Balmalone credited redshirt sophomore outfielder Taylor Kitleman with spotting the premature departure from the dugout. Everyone has assignments in the dugout, everyone is a starter in the game in some way, Balmalone said. She saw it, we went with it and she was 100% convicted in what she saw. What an incredible moment for her. Seminoles coach Lanai Alameda said Hind was a little emotional, thinking she let the team down. However, she praised her squad's ability to navigate the moment and remain focused. We knew it was going to be left hooks and right hooks. We knew they have some power, and they were going to swing it, Alameda said. There were going to be momentum shifts the whole time. We just had to stay present. Balmalone turned to Payne, a freshman from Wellington, to make her eighth start of the season. She avoided early trouble, inducing an inning-ending double play from Hind after Jason I. Beecham doubled and Ashton Danley walked. Payne sat down five of the Seminoles' six hitters but was removed in the third with two runners on and two outs. Two batters later, Hind left base early to spare the Knights three runs. Issa Torres tied the score an inning later, lacing a single into right field off left-hander Reagan Vocown. Payne re-entered the circle, pitched around Beecham but forced Danley to fly out and strand the bases loaded. Vega kept warm in the bullpen in the game's latter stages, but Payne found a groove with clean fifth and sixth innings.
Florida State brought the go-ahead run to the dish in the seventh, but Haley Griggs flew out in foul ground near the right field line for the final out. "I pitched like we had nothing left to lose," Payne said. "I'm willing to give everything and more for this team. There are ride or dies, and I'm willing to do what I can to help us push forward." Prior to the seventh, Ball Malone did make one change to her lineup and it proved to be prophetic. Callista Birkenstock, a sophomore who joined the Knights from Florida Gulf Coast via the transfer portal, took over in left field as a defensive substitution. With one out, and Beecham on second, Danley sliced a sinking liner the opposite way. Birkenstock darted to her right and sprawled to make the catch, likely saving extra bases at the very minimum. "We knew at the end of the game that we wanted to put the best defense out there," Ball Malone said. "If you've got a defense like that, your pitchers can play with a lot of freedom." Birkenstock has recorded 13 putouts in as many chances this season, adding 7 stolen bases off the UCF bench. UCF softball benefits from key video review versus FSU in NCAA Regional. What could have been a crushing blow for UCF softball turned out to be a massive break. In the third inning of the winner-take-all Tallahassee Regional Final on May 17, Florida State's Shelby McKenzie slapped a single off UCF pitcher Lena Elkin's glove and into center field. That unloaded the bases, as the ensuing throw sailed over catcher Beth Damon, giving the Seminoles a 4-2 advantage. But it didn't hold up. Knights coach Cindy Ball Malone challenged that FSU runner and a hind left second base before Elkins released the pitch. A video review confirmed the infraction, wiping all 3 runs off the board and allowing UCF to keep a 2-1 lead heading into the bottom of the third inning. Florida State won the first contest of the day 2-1 at Joe and Graff Field. The team that claims Game 2 will advance to NCAA Tournament Super Regionals. San Diego Padres at Seattle Mariners. Odds, picks and predictions: the San Diego Padres, 27-18, and Seattle Mariners, 22-25, close out a 3-game series Sunday. First pitch from T-Mobile Park in Seattle, Washington, is at 7:20 p.m. Eastern Time, NBC/Peacock. Let's analyze MLB odds around the Padres versus Mariners odds and make our expert MLB picks and predictions for the best bets. Season series, Padres lead 5-0. The Padres have won 5 of their last 7 games and look to complete 3-game sweep and a season series sweep Sunday. After winning the opener 2-0 Friday, they followed up with a 7-4 victory. Of Nick Castellanos hit a 3-run homer in a 4-run 4th inning, and 2 other Padres homered, as starter Walker Buehler improved to 3-2, 5 IP, 5H, 2 ER, 2 BB, 6 K. The Mariners have lost 3 of their last 4 games and have lost 6 of their last 8 home games. SP Logan Gilbert allowed all 7 runs on 5 hits and 2 walks in 6 2/3 innings. RHP Lucas Giolito vs. RHP George Kirby Giolito, 10-4, 3.41 ERA in 2025, makes his 2026 debut. In 2025 with the Boston Red Sox, he had a 1.29 WHIP, 3.5 BB/9 and 7.5 K/9 in 145 innings. Kirby, 5-2, 2.84 ERA, makes his 10th start. He has a 1.16 WHIP, 2.2 BB/9 and 7.3 K/9 in 57 innings. Provided by BetMGM Sportsbook, access USA Today Sports Scores and Sports Betting Odds Hub for a full list. Lines last updated at 1:01 p.m. Eastern Time. 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Sign up today. Mariners 6, Padres 4. The Padres, plus 135, have not completed a road sweep this season and the Mariners have not been swept at home. The Mariners, minus 165, are 6-3 in Kirby's starts and 5-1 in his last 6. Kirby hasn't allowed more than 2 runs in his last 6 starts. Expect the Mariners to salvage the final game of the series,
but the run line will be a better play for you. Pass. 12 of the Padres' last 15 losses have been by multiple runs, while 17 of the Mariners' 22 wins have been by multiple runs. 7 of the Mariners' last 8 outright wins, including their last 5, were ATS wins when favored. Bet Mariners -1.5, +135. 13 of Seattle's 22 wins have had totals of 8 or more. 9 of the Padres' last 13 losses have had totals of 8 or more. Bet over 7.5, -105. For more sports betting picks and tips, check out sportsbookwire.com and BetFTW. 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Florida Softball vs Georgia Tech live updates for Day 3 of Gainesville Regional. Florida Softball can make it a 17 Sunday. As in the amount of Super Regional appearances for the Gators. UF is a win away from advancing and hosting a Super Regional as it faces Georgia Tech in the 2026 NCAA Gainesville Regional at 12 p.m. If the Gators lose to the Yellow Jackets, they will play another game to begin at 2:30 p.m. It's the second meeting this weekend between the two, and Florida looks to continue the positive momentum from what transpired Saturday at KDC's Hole Presley Stadium. UF knocked the ball all around KSP and run rule GT 8-0. The game started slow for the Orange and Blue, but it all changed when Kenley Cahillan blasted a 3-run home run on an 11-pitch at-bat. From then on, Florida couldn't stop. It scored another 5 runs before the end of the 5th inning, including a triple from Cassidy McClellan and a double from Ava Brown, who set the program record for doubles in a season. In the circle, Keegan Rothrock excelled with no runs and just 4 hits. GT responded with its second win over Texas State later in the day 4-1 to eliminate the number 2 seed. The Yellow Jackets had to use ace Madeline Johnson in a win or go home battle versus the Bobcats. She dominated in a complete game, but she likely can't go the distance Sunday, especially in 2 games. Follow for live updates for Day 3 of the Gainesville Regional. This section will be updated. This section will be updated. First pitch from KDC's Hole Presley Stadium is set for noon on Sunday, May 17. Buy tickets, Florida Softball vs Georgia Tech TV channel, ESPN Plus streaming, Fubo, free trial. 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May 15, Game 1, Florida 12, Florida A&M, M0, 5 innings, Game 2, Georgia Tech 2, Texas State May 1, 16, Game 3, Florida 8, Georgia Tech 0, 8 innings, Game 4, Texas State 6, Florida A&M, M0, Florida A&M, M eliminated, Game 5, Georgia Tech 4, Texas State 1, Texas State eliminated, Sunday May 17, Game 6, Florida vs. Georgia Tech, noon. Game 7, if necessary, 2:30 p.m. Noah Ram covers Florida Gators athletics and Gainesville area high school sports for the Gainesville Sun, Gatorsports.com, and the USA Today Network. 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Follow him on X at Noah_Ram1 and on Instagram at RamReporter. FSU Softball vs UCF NCAA Tallahassee Regional, live scores, updates. Florida State Softball moved within a win of its 12th NCAA Regional title after sweeping Saturday's games to reach the Tallahassee Regional Championship Round. The Seminoles defeated Jacksonville State and Stetson to advance and now must beat Central Florida in a potential doubleheader Sunday at Joe N. Graff Stadium to continue their postseason run. UCF enters the title round unbeaten after winning both of its games and needs just one victory to clinch the regional and advance to the Super Regional. First pitch is scheduled for noon. If Florida State wins, a deciding second game will follow at 2:30 p.m. Follow for live updates and scores throughout Sunday's action. Peter Holland Jr. covers Florida State Athletics and Big Bend preps for the Tallahassee Democrat. If you like to pitch a story on a high school athlete, don't hesitate to get in touch with him via email at pholland@gannett.com or on X at _da_pistol.
Texas Rangers at Houston Astros odds, picks, and predictions. The Texas Rangers, 21-24, and the Houston Astros, 19-28, wrap up a three-game series Sunday at Daikin Park in Houston, Texas. First pitch is scheduled for 2:10 p.m. Eastern Time. Let's analyze MLB odds around the Rangers versus Astros odds and make our expert MLB picks and predictions for the best bets. Season series, Astros lead 2-0 after a 2-0 loss Friday. The Rangers lost April 1 Saturday to the Astros 4-1 as -144 road favorites as the under, 7.5, cashed. Ace SP Jacob deGrom, 6 IP, 5H, 4 ER, 0 BB, 4K, surrendered 4 solo home runs. The Texas offense generated only 6 hits across 32 at-bats and were 1-for-10 with runners in scoring position. The Astros have won 3 of their last 4 contests, but are just 4-6 over their last 10. SP Kaiwei Tang, 5 IP 2H, 0 ER, 0 BB, 7K, was the beneficiary of home runs by 2B Jose Altuve, his 4th, DH Yordan Alvarez, 15th, 1B Christian Walker, 11th, and RF Zach Cole, 3rd. RHP Nathan Eovaldi vs. RHP Peter Lambert Eovaldi, 4-4, 4.15 ERA, makes his 9th start. He has a 1.18 whip, 1.9 BB/9 and 8.9 K/9 in 47 and two-thirds innings. Lambert, 2-3, 2.76 ERA, makes his 6th start. He has a 1.13 whip, 3.7 BB/9 and 8.9 K/9 in 29 and one-third innings. Provided by FanDuel Sportsbook, access USA Today sports scores and sports betting odds hub for a full list. Lines last updated at 9:21 a.m. Eastern Time. Slide into baseballhq.com for your fantasy baseball news. For decades, BHQ has been helping players just like you win. BHQ offers full season subscriptions. Sign up today. Rangers 4, Astros 3 with Texas having the pitching advantage and looking to avoid the sweep, bet Rangers, -118. Eovaldi doesn't walk many batters, ranking in the 93rd percentile in walk rate, 5%, and his 76th percentile ground ball rate, 50%, should help limit the damage Houston's lineup does. On the flip side, Lambert does struggle with walks, residing in the 36th percentile in walk rate, 10%, with 3 or more walks in 3 of his 5 starts this season. Although it's a small sample, the Astros have the 12th worst win rate, 50%, as home underdogs in 2026. Given the odds for the run line for both sides of this matchup, pass on taking the spread. While the Astros +1.5, -170, could certainly cover the run line at home, it's tough to put trust in their bullpen, which has the third worst xERA, 4.71, and highest HR/9, 1.57, in the league. Despite some shaky outings from both Eovaldi and Lambert this year, bet under 8, -105. There have been fewer than 8 runs scored in 6 of the last 10 meetings between the teams, and that includes the last 3 meetings. Additionally, no team has a worse hit rate on the over, 39.5%, than Texas this season. For more sports betting picks and tips, check out sportsbookwire.com and BetFTW. 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UCF vs FSU score updates, highlights, how to watch NCAA softball tournament game. The top seeds in the Tallahassee Regional will battle in the finals after all. Host Florida State and second-seeded UCF took different paths. The Seminoles lost their opener to Stetson in massive upset fashion before riding the ship with victories over Jacksonville State and the Hatters. The Knights sped through the winner's bracket, beating the Gamecocks and Stetson without suffering a defeat. As a result, UCF needs to win only one game on May 17 to advance to Super Regionals. Florida State has to claim 2. First pitch for Game 1 is scheduled for noon.
If a second contest is necessary, it is slated for 2:30 p.m. The Daytona Beach News Journal is providing live updates throughout the afternoon. Follow along below. The night's matchup with the Seminoles will air live on ESPN+. Double elimination from Friday Sunday, May 15th to 17th, at Joann Graff Field at Seminole Softball Complex, Friday's game, Saturday's game, Sunday's games, asterisk if necessary, Cleveland Cavaliers at Detroit Pistons. Odds, picks and predictions. The Cleveland Cavaliers and Detroit Pistons meet Sunday for Game 7 of their second round Eastern Conference playoff series. Tip-off from Little Caesars Arena in Detroit, Michigan, is scheduled for 8 p.m. Eastern Time, Prime Video. Let's analyze NBA odds around the Cavaliers versus Pistons odds and make our expert NBA picks and predictions for the best bets. Best of 7 series, tied 3-3 for the second consecutive series, both the Cavaliers and Pistons will play a Game 7. Cleveland eased by the Toronto Raptors in 7 games in the first round, while Detroit erased a 3-1 series deficit to upend the Orlando Magic in 7 games. After going down 0-2 in the series, the Cavaliers rattled off 3 straight wins and covers, including a 117-113 OT win in Game 5 in Detroit, seizing a 3-2 series lead with Game 6 at home. As a 4.5-point favorite, the Cavs laid a huge egg in Game 6 on their home floor, falling 115-94 as the under, 209.5, cashed. That halted a 3-game overrun, too. In Game 6, Detroit shot 52%, 43 of 82, from the field, while Cleveland was just 39%, 30 of 77. On three-pointers, the Pistons were 44%, 16 of 36, while the Cavs managed just 34%, 12 of 35. The Pistons were plus 3 in rebounding, while the Cavs were minus 2 in turnover ratio, while Detroit had a 48-26 margin in points in the paint. Pistons' Cade Cunningham netted a team-high 21 points, while adding 8 assists with 5 three-pointers, while Jalen Duren ended up with 15 points, 11 rebounds and 3 blocks. For the Cavs, James Harden had 23 points with 4 steals and 4 assists, while adding 3 triples. Donovan Mitchell struggled, hitting 6 of 20 from the field, ending up with 18 points. Detroit is 6-1 in Game 7 since 1990, while Cleveland has is 5-0 in Game 7 since 2016, including a pair of road victories. The Pistons are 4-0 when facing elimination this season. Provided by FanDuel Sportsbook, access USA Today sports scores and sports betting odds hub for a full list. Lines last updated at 7:13 a.m. Eastern Time. Cavaliers Pistons for most recent updates, official NBA injury report. Pistons 107, Cavaliers 103. The Pistons, minus 186, are just a little too expensive for my liking, costing nearly 2 times your potential return. This is a Game 7, and anything can happen. Both teams have performed well in the decisive playoff Game 7 in recent seasons, so expect a very close game. Avoid backing Cleveland plus 4.5, minus 114, is worth a look on the road in Game 7, as this should be nip and tuck. The Cavaliers are 5-1 ATS in the past 6 appearances in a Game 7, including a 114-102 win at home in the first round over Toronto as an 8.5-point favorite. Of course, the operative word there is at home. Going on the road is tough, but anything can happen in a Game 7. Over 206.5, minus 112, is the play in Game 7, even though scoring is generally down in the final game of a series. However, these are two teams which each cashed the over in Game 7 of the first round. The over is 3-1 in the past 4 games of the series, with the Pistons cashing high in 3 of the past 5 home playoff games. For the Cavaliers, the over-under has split 3-3 in 6 road playoff games this season. For more sports betting picks and tips, check out sportsbookwire.com and BetFTW.
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Access more NBA coverage, Hoops Hype, Celtics Wire, Nets Wire, Rockets Wire, Sixers Wire, Thunder Wire, Warriors Wire, LeBron Wire, Rookie Wire, List Wire, LA Dodgers at Los Angeles Angels, Odds, Picks and Predictions, the LA Dodgers, 28-18, and Los Angeles Angels, 16-30, close out their three-game series Sunday in Anaheim, California. First pitch from Angel Stadium is at 4:07 p.m. Eastern Time. Let's analyze MLB odds around the Dodgers versus Angels odds and make our expert MLB picks and predictions for the best bets. Season series, Dodgers lead 2-0. The Dodgers have won four games in a row and are looking to complete the sweep Sunday. After a 6-0 shutout win in the opener Friday, they erupted for 15 runs in a 15-2 win Saturday. DH Shohei Ohtani drove in 5 runs on 2 hits, and starter Justin Wroblewski improved to 6-1, 6 IP, 7 H, 2 ER, 1 BB, 5 K. They scored 5 runs in the 6th inning and then added 9 between the 8th and 9th innings. The Angels have lost 5 games in a row, scoring 2 or fewer runs in every game. SP Jose Soriano allowed only 1 hit in 5 1/3 innings, but walked 6, giving up 6 runs. Of Joe Adell's 2-run double in the bottom of the 6th inning were the Angels' only runs of the game. RHP Roky Sasaki vs. RHP Grayson Rodriguez. Sasaki, 1-3, 5.88 ERA, makes his 8th start. He has a 1.63 whip, 4.3 BB/9 and 8.3 K/9 in 33 2/3 innings. Rodriguez makes his 2026 debut. He last played in 2024. Provided by BetMGM Sportsbook, access USA Today sports scores and sports betting odds hub for a full list. Lines last updated at 7:01 a.m. Eastern Time. 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Sign up today. Dodgers 5, Angels 2. The Dodgers have won 4 games in a row and are 12-8 in road games, while the Angels are 4-16 in their last 20 games, have lost 4 games in a row and are 8-11 at home. Sasaki has allowed 3 or more runs in 5 straight outings. But the Angels have been held to 2 or fewer runs in 6 of their last 7 games. I'm not trusting the Angels until they are out of this current funk. Expect the Dodgers to win the game and sweep the series, but there is better value on the run line. Pass. 8 of the Angels' last 9 losses have been by multiple runs. The Dodgers' last 8 wins have been by at least 2 runs. Bet Dodgers -1.5, +110. 7 of the Dodgers' last 9 games have not reached 10 total runs. The Angels have not scored more than 2 runs in 7 of their last 8 games. 6 of their last 8 overall have not reached 10 total runs. Bet under 9.5, -120. For more sports betting picks and tips, check out sportsbookwire.com and BetFTW. 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ACC Baseball Tournament Bracket, Seeds, Schedule, TV Schedule for 2026. The 2026 ACC Baseball Tournament begins May 20th at Truist Field in Charlotte and a champion will be crowned May 24th. The ACC has 4 teams in the latest USA Today Sports Coaches poll, number 2 UNC, October 1st, 43, 22-8, number 3 Georgia Tech, 45-9, 25-5, number 8 Florida State, 38-16, 19-11, and number 24 Boston College, 36-20, 17-13. The top 4 seeds receive a double bye into the quarterfinals, which will be played Thursday, May 21st, and Friday, May 22nd. Seeds 9-16 start the tourney on May 19th, with seeds 5-8 beginning action on May 20th. The Yellow Jackets carry the top seed into the tournament after winning the ACC regular season title.
The second-seeded Tar Heels, third-seeded Seminoles, and fourth-seeded Eagles also get a few extra days of rest before postseason play. UNC beat Clemson in the 2025 title game for its first title since 2022. The Heels are aiming for consecutive conference tournament crowns for the first time.

New York Yankees at New York Mets odds, picks and predictions. The New York Yankees, 28-18, and New York Mets, 19-26, meet Sunday for the final of a three-game interleague series in New York, New York. First pitch from Citi Field is scheduled for 1:40 p.m. Eastern Time. Let's analyze MLB odds around the Yankees versus Mets and make our expert MLB picks and predictions for the best bets. Season series, tied 1-1 after a 5-2 loss Friday, the Mets bounced back Saturday night with a 6-3 win to even the series as +106 home underdogs, while the over, 8.5, cashed. 1B Mark Vientos came through with a double and 3 RBIs, while leadoff hitter RF Carson Bench went 3-for-4 and scored twice. RP David Peterson, 4 IP, 2 ER, 6 H, 3 BB, 8 K, got the victory, and RP Devin Williams locked down his 6th save. The Yankees lost for the 6th time in their last 8 games. SP Carlos Rodon, 3 2/3 IP, 2 ER, 3 R, 3 BB, 6 K, took his first loss. 1B Paul Goldschmidt went 2-for-4 with an RBI. The bigger issue was the Yankees struggling in key spots, finishing just 3-for-15 with runners in scoring position and leaving 11 men on base. RHP Elmer Rodriguez versus RHP Freddy Peralta. Rodriguez, 0-1, 5.19 ERA, makes his third career start. The 22-year-old rookie has a 2.08 whip, 8.3 BB/9 and 5.2 K/9 in 8 2/3 innings. Peralta, 3-3, 3.10 ERA, makes his 10th start. He has a 1.22 whip, 3.5 BB/9 and 9.1 K/9 in 49 1/3 innings. Provided by FanDuel Sportsbook, access USA Today Sports Scores and Sports Betting Odds Hub for a full list. 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For decades, BHQ has been helping players just like you win. 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Sign up today. Mets 7, Yankees 3. Bet Mets, -116. The Mets feel like the better side Sunday afternoon with the way both teams are trending lately. The Mets have won 4 of their last 5, while the Yankees have dropped 6 of their last 8 and continue to struggle away from Yankee Stadium. The biggest edge here is probably on the mound with Peralta. He's been absolutely rolling lately with a 0.57 ERA over his last 5 starts and has allowed 2 runs or fewer in 4 straight outings. Even in his lone start against the Yankees, he only gave up 2 runs. The Yankees are also turning to rookie Rodriguez, who has shown some decent stuff, but still has a 5.19 ERA. The Mets lineup is also really patient at the plate and does a great job working counts, which feels like a tough matchup for a young pitcher in this spot. Pass. No need to play with the run line in this one. Bet over 8.5, -102. The over feels like the move Sunday. The over is 5-0-1 in the last 6 meetings between these teams, and it's also cashed in each of Peralta's last 3 starts. Rodriguez also saw the over hit in his last outing. Even with Peralta pitching well, this matchup still feels like it has enough offense to get past the total. For more sports betting picks and tips, check out sportsbookwire.com and BetFTW. 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Philadelphia Phillies at Pittsburgh Pirates odds, picks and predictions. The Philadelphia Phillies, 23-23, visit the Pittsburgh Pirates, 24-22, Sunday for a 1:35 p.m. Eastern Time first pitch in the final game of their three-game series from PNC Park in Pittsburgh, Pennsylvania. Let's analyze MLB odds around the Phillies versus Pirates odds and make our expert MLB picks and predictions for the best bets. Season series, Phillies lead 2-0. Philadelphia has won 3 games in a row after handling Pittsburgh 6-0 on Saturday, covering as a -172 road favorite with the under, 8.5, hitting. 1B Bryce Harper had a first inning.

0: three-run home run and DH Kyle Schwarber added a RBI double in the second. LHP Christopher Sanchez pitched a complete game, 9 IP, 6 H, 0 R, 0 BB, 13 K, to improve to 5-2. Pittsburgh has dropped three of its last four after Saturday's loss as a +144 home underdog. The Pirates had just six hits in the offensive mishap and went 0-6 with runners in scoring position. The Pirates lost Friday's opener 11-9 in 10 innings. RHP Zach Wheeler vs. RHP Paul Skeens. Wheeler, 2-0, 2.55 ERA, makes his fifth start. He has a 0.93 whip, 2.2 BB/9 and 8.0 K/9 in 24 2/3 innings. Skeens, 6-2, 1.98 ERA, makes his 10th start. He has a 0.64 whip, 1.3 BB/9 and 10.1 K/9 in 50 innings. Provided by FanDuel Sportsbook, access USA Today Sports Scores and Sports Betting Odds Hub for a full list. Lines last updated at 12:18 a.m. Eastern Time. 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Sign up today. Pirates 3, Phillies 2. Bet Pirates, -134. Skeens is the reason to back the Pirates Sunday. He has been one of, if not the most dominant, pitchers in baseball, leading the league in whip and BB/9, while being tied for second with 6 wins. In his previous 2 starts, he has combined for 16 IP with 4H, 17K, and 0 ER. He has been nearly untouchable. While the Phillies have momentum heading into the final contest of the series, the Pirates have scored 7 or more runs in 2 of their last 3, which would be plenty of run support for the potential Cy Young favorite. Pass. In a matchup that features 2 outstanding pitchers, the money line has the best value. Bet under 7, -105. The Phillies have allowed 3 or fewer runs in 6 of their last 7 games, hitting the under in 5 of their last 6. They have scored 3 or fewer runs in 3 of their last 5 and will have trouble at the plate against Skeens. The Pirates have scored 4 or fewer runs in 3 of their last 5 and in 6 of their last 10. While they have allowed 6 or more runs in 3 of their last 4, expect Skeens to go deep in the game, preventing runs. For more sports betting picks and tips, check out sportsbookwire.com and BetFTW. 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What channel is UCF vs Florida State on today? Time, TV info for NCAA softball tournament. The UCF Knights will have 2 cracks at winning the Tallahassee Regional in the NCAA softball tournament on May 17. They'll just have to go through top-seeded host Florida State. Second-seeded UCF, 40-16-1, advanced through the winner's bracket with back-to-back triumphs over Jacksonville State and Stetson. The Seminoles, 51-9, took the more scenic route, falling to Stetson in their opener before rebounding with victories over Jacksonville State and the Hatters. The Knights need just one more win to clinch a super regional spot. The Seminoles, who carry the nation's 9th overall seed, will need to claim both matchups. Here's how and when to follow along. Florida State vs. UCF will stream live on ESPN+. The Seminoles and Knights will play at noon at Joe N. Graff Field in Tallahassee. Double elimination from Friday Sunday, May 15 to 17, at Joe N. Graff Field at Seminole Softball Complex, Friday's games, Saturday's games, Sunday's games, asterisk if necessary. News Online: Buc-ee's is suing this convenience store. Here's their beef. Buc-ee's, the travel centers and giant brisket barbecuing convenience stores based in Texas but with stores popping up in other states including 2 in Florida, is suing a 2-store company for brand infringement. In a complaint from a lawsuit obtained by USA Today, Buc-ee's alleges that Teddy's Market in Georgia copied Buc-ee's mascot and branding strategies. The lawsuit, filed on May 1 in the U.S. District Court.
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2: Hello, everyone. This is Jackie Keith with the Saturday edition of the New York Times for May 16th. And reading from the front page, the whole world is watching our meeting, Xi Jinping, the Chinese leader, said as he welcomed President Trump to the Great Hall of the People in Beijing. That wasn't an overstatement. Cameras from different countries were trained on the leaders of the world's largest economies, allowing pundits to pick apart the diplomatic meaning of their words and gestures. Those cameras offered a rare opportunity for Chinese people, too, seeing Mr. Xi up close and from angles not usually presented by state media. And some found the visuals an occasion for comedy. On China's censored internet, political humor and honest online discussions are dangerous. Talking about Mr. Xi is the top taboo. The danger is grave within the countries, and even Chinese people living abroad fear for their families back home. So to comment on the summit, Chinese speakers flocked to Threads, X and other open platforms that are banned in China, some scaling the great firewall with a VPN. The many jokes and ironic comments posted offered a window both into how the more liberal-minded Chinese public views Mr. Xi and his leadership style, and into how political opinion survives when it has nowhere else to go. When criticizing leadership directly can lead to jail, jokes become more than jokes. They are, as some people commented, equal parts hilarious and heartbreaking, an act of trying to find humor in absurdity and cruelty. These humorous takes remain anonymous even when posted on platforms outside the Great Firewall, and users can be difficult to track down. Mr. Xi, the most powerful Chinese leader since Mao Zedong, is on the front page of the official People's Daily nearly every day. He dominates prime-time television news, and yet he remains a mysterious figure, even to his own people. Unlike Mr. Trump, who posts constantly on social media and regularly takes questions and even unscheduled phone calls from the press, Mr. Xi is always choreographed. He reads from a script and strikes the same pose in every photograph with world leaders. During the summit, some social media users mocked this predictability, commenting that Mr. Xi appeared to be exactly the same height as Mr. Trump and nearly every visiting world leader he has appeared with in photos. As a 32-year-old tutor in southern Fujian province put it on Threads, I'd be much more interested in seeing Xiao Ming meet Jinping, referring to the former NBA player, who is 7'6" tall, just before, because they'd be the same height too. He asked not to be named for fear of government retribution. The stodgy, ritualized language Mr. Xi used in his remarks during the summit, great changes unseen in a century, the chaotic international landscape, and the world has once again come to a new crossword, prompted a different kind of decision. These were not abstract phrases to many young Chinese, but rather words drilled into them for college exams under the required curriculum known as Introduction to Xi Jinping, thought on socialism with Chinese characteristics for a new era. Some people joke that having listened to Mr. Xi's speech, Mr. Trump could now appreciate what it was like to sit through Xi Jinping thought classes in college. When some Chinese social media users suggested that boredom was driving Elon Musk, one of the business leaders who accompanied Mr. Trump, to post nonstop on his social media site, X, one thread account noted dryly that he must be experiencing Xi Jinping thought classes level of boredom. Another element of the summit was instantly uncomfortably familiar to many Chinese people. Watching the welcome ceremony, as Mr. Trump walked the red carpet, he seemed charmed by the dozens of children who greeted him waving flowers and Chinese and American flags and chanting welcome slogans while jumping up and down. "I think I was particularly impressed by those children," Mr. Trump told Mr. Xi. "They were happy. They were beautiful. Those children were amazing. They represent so much." But for many accounts commenting on the ceremony, those children represent something else completely. The forced conformity demanded by ruthless authoritarians. Social media users paired the video of the children with footage of North Koreans cheering for their leader, Kim Jong-un. From Beijing, in 2024, Donald J. Trump said China was killing us as a country. Last year, he complained that President Xi Jinping of China was very tough and extremely hard to make a deal with. His tariffs on China reached 145% at one point. The whiplash that followed culminated in the pageantry in Beijing this week. As Air Force One took off from the Chinese capital on Friday, it remained unclear what deals, if any, President Trump had clinched with Mr. Xi. But the two-day summit in Beijing underscored how far he has shifted the foundations of American policy toward China in the wake of his humbling retreat from last year's trade war. He has thrown aside the adversarial approach of his first years in office, the Biden administration, and the beginning of his own second term. What's more, he has largely waved aside the warnings outlined in the Pentagon's annual unclassified accounting of China's capabilities and intentions, which lays out a plan to push the United States out of the Western Pacific, engulf Taiwan, claim more territory in the South China Sea, and escalate cyber attacks on the United States. He acknowledges that these threats are real. He has just reversed his view of how to deal with them. In Beijing, Mr. Trump clapped for Chinese children waving American flags, toasted the special relationship between the American and Chinese people, called Mr. Xi a great leader, and exclaimed that the garden where he walked with Mr. Xi held the most beautiful roses anyone had ever seen. When Mr. Trump introduced the Chinese leader, in doing so, the American executives who came to Beijing, he said they had joined him to pay respects to you, China. Mr. Trump said nothing in public in Beijing about Taiwan, even as Mr. Xi sharply warned that disagreement over the self-governing democracy could lead to a clash. Mr. Trump boasted at big Chinese purchases of Boeing airplanes and soybeans, though details were slim, just his own accounting of his wins conveyed to reporters on Air Force One soon after liftoff from Beijing. Mr. Xi's government did not confirm the purchases. And Mr. Trump insisted that Beijing and Washington were on the same page on Iran, even as the Chinese Foreign Ministry on Friday reiterated its position that his war should not have happened in the first place. Taken together, the picture of a deferential American president and a confident Chinese leader reflected Mr. Xi's success, despite his country's bleak economic picture, in derailing the hawkish approach to China that Mr. Trump adopted at the start of his second term. The tone the two men set in what could be the first of four meetings this year was one in which they would work to diffuse years of built-up tension, some of which Mr. Trump built up himself, even as the Iran war has created a new potential flashpoint. John Deluria, historian of East Asia, said that even though the summit had produced few tangible outcomes in terms of economic deals or political agreements, it had the potential to affect the geopolitical mood both in China and the United States. Mr. Trump's friendly statements towards Mr. Xi and the Chinese people were being amplified in China's state-controlled media, sending the message that we're getting along better with the Americans, said Mr. Delury. The Trump administration this week instructed federal prosecutors to use terrorism statutes to target Mexican officials complicit in the narcotics trade, a significant escalation in its campaign against drug trafficking in Mexico, according to a U.S. official familiar with the remarks. The new directive was announced Wednesday by Akash Singh, an associate deputy attorney general, during an internal conference call with prosecutors in regional offices, and represents an aggressive new tactic in the administration's counter-narcotic strategy that is almost certain to further strain its relationship with Mexico. The initiative is the latest expansion of a hardline policy that has defined President Trump's agenda since his return to the White House last year, when he signed an executive order designated Latin American drug cartels as terrorist organizations. Within months, the U.S. military began blowing up boats in the Caribbean Sea and Pacific Ocean, killing nearly 200 people, the administration says, are drug smugglers. The Justice Department directive, which has not been previously reported, comes 2 weeks after federal prosecutors in New York indicted the governor of Mexico's Sinaloa state, which is also a member of the country's governing party, and 9 other current and former Mexican officials. Day earlier, the death of 2 Central Intelligence Agency's officers in a car crash in Mexico revealed a covert element of the White House's clampdown on cartels. The developments have sharply intensified cross-border tensions. Mr. Singh's role includes setting priority for the 93 U.S. attorneys, and his marching orders for them on Wednesday were blunt and strikingly undiplomatic. We should be tripling the number of indictments of corrupt government officials in Mexico who are using their power and their positions to enable terrorism monsters who traffic in misery and poison, he told colleagues, according to the U.S. official, who was not authorized to speak publicly. Prior U.S. indictments accusing Latin American officials of drug crimes have frayed bilateral relationships that include cooperation on many fronts, but Mr. Singh seemed to relish that prospect as he urged prosecutors to charge Mexican officials with providing material support to terrorist organizations in addition to drug crimes. If that is an unwelcome development for Mexican government officials and they are offended that we're doing that, I cannot think of a single thing I care about less, he said. If we are shaming and embarrassing them in the process, then that is the cherry on top for us. From Sullivan, Maine, Graham Planer, the presumptive Democrat nominee in one of the country's marquee Senate races, has catapulted to national stardom. Propelled by an image as a veteran and working-class oyster man who embodies the economic struggles of blue-collar Americans. As he campaigns across Maine and raises his profile in the national news media, Mr. Platner frequently cites his financial circumstances as a central credential for office. I'm a working-class guy that lives a working-class life, he told a local Maine television station. There's an authenticity there that most other politicians just can't provide because it's inauthentic for them. Recently, he wooed voters at an American Legion Hall in the small town of Sabotus. Mr. Platner repeated what has become a routine campaign line, I've never been close to money and power. More than 24 interviews, reviews of his financial documents, and a visit to his hometown reveal a backstory that defies easy categorization, complicating the blue-collar image cultivated by Mr. Platner and his campaign. Mr. Platner is an oyster man, a combat veteran, and a former harbor master from Tiny Sullivan. He is also the son of a Dartmouth College-educated lawyer, the grandson of a famed Connecticut architect, and a graduate of a private high school. His parents have offered him privileges and connections and have helped him financially. Mr. Plattner has described his mother, who owns an upscale restaurant, as his Oyster Farm's biggest customer. On large expenses, including his home, he has received assistance from his father. His father also paid for his and his wife's travel, lodging, and fertility treatment in Norway this year, according to a person with knowledge of the financial arrangement. At the time, Mr. Plattner's campaign said his in-laws also contributed. In campaign videos and interviews, Mr. Plattner has said the couple was unable to afford the procedure domestically. The bulk of his income appears to come from the nearly $60,000 in tax-free disability benefits he qualifies for each year after serving 4 combat tours, according to people familiar with his finances, his financial disclosure form, and Mr. Plattner himself. Mr. Plattner's race against the longtime Republican incumbent Susan Collins is key to Democrat hopes of winning control of the Senate. He became the presumptive Democrat nominee by running as an economic populist, striking a nerve in a midterm cycle where Democrats are turning to working-class candidates as they seek to shed the elitist image that hurt them in the last presidential election. But in a place like Maine, where one's connection to the state is measured in generations of rural poverty, as sits alongside opulent, gilded, aged-era summer homes, Mr. Plattner's economic background has stoked debate over what it means to be a working-class Mainer and what it takes to represent those voters. Already, Republicans have signaled that his economic background will be a line of attack, casting him as a prep school kid, still financially dependent on his parents at the age of 41. They are picking up on questions that were previously raised by some Democrat supporters of his former primary opponent, Governor Janet Mills. This is not a salt-of-the-earth guy coming out from a hardscrabble existence. Tony Buxton, a former chairman of the Maine Democrat Party, who had supported Ms. Mills, said in an interview late last month, "If he's an oyster man, I'm a florist, okay, because I raise roses and give them to my wife." It seems as if much of your life has a subscription now. Your TV, your car, even your white noise machine. You would be correct. Take Eleanor Lewis, a 35-year-old software engineer in Brooklyn, who is paying for a video game she is no longer interested in. She has subscribed to D&D Beyond, an accompaniment to the original role-playing game, for what, to her, feels like forever. "I haven't played Dungeons and Dragons in like 5 years," Miss Lewis said. "I literally do not even like Dungeons and Dragons, but I'm stuck with this stupid Dungeons and Dragons Beyond on a subscription I can't figure out how to get rid of." That is but one example of products or services that can take up long-term residence in credit card statements. They're your streaming channels, shopping sites like Amazon Prime, wholesale clubs for household goods like Costco, the ink for your printer, cloud storage, and the tools that make your computer useful like image editing software. It could even be your underwear, car washes, the bed where you sleep, the networks where you watch professional sports, earthworms to feed your salamander, dating apps, exercise bikes, your child's math games, fitness trackers, the Aura rings, pet cameras, your pet robots, and don't forget the subscriptions to particular products like toilet paper from a company called Who Gives a Crap. Some of your subscriptions have subscriptions. There's Hulu, and then there's Hulu Premier. And of course, there are subscriptions to manage your subscriptions. Subscriptions have become so ubiquitous that they have become a target of lampoonery from the likes of Joe Fenty, a Boston-based comedian. On a recent trip to New York, he tried to use an exercise bike at his hotel. The bike, a Peloton, required him to create an account to use it. In a sketch widely shared on Instagram, he sends up the new way of doing business. He portrays a modern-day salesman who shouts, This product is for a subscription that's just ads, and you have to pay to make it stop. You have no choice. A commander of an Iranian-backed militia has been charged with plotting to attack Jewish sites in the United States, including a synagogue in New York City, and carrying out terror attacks in Europe as part of a broader campaign of retaliation by Iran since the war began in February. A criminal complaint unsealed on Friday accused the commander, Mohammed Bakar Saad Dawood al-Sadari, of planning at least 20 attacks in the U.S. and Israeli interests in Europe and Canada since late February. Mr. al-Sadari was detained in Turkey recently and handed over to U.S. authorities, his lawyer said in federal court in Manhattan on Friday. Mr. al-Sadari did not enter a plea. Mr. al-Sadari, according to the complaint, is the commander of the Kataib Hezbollah, an Iraqi militia that is a proxy of Iran's Islamic Revolutionary Guard Corps and has helped Tehran project power across the region, including through attacks on American forces and diplomatic targets. Since the U.S. and Israeli commanders attacked Iran in February, the authorities in Europe and the United States have heightened security, especially at Jewish sites, warning of retaliation. The Iranian government forces have carried out attacks on U.S. military sites in the Middle East and targeted infrastructure in Arab nations closely aligned to the U.S. The complaint directly tied Mr. al-Sadari, 32, to an obscure group called Harakat Ashab al-Yamin al-Islamiya that emerged in March. The group took credit for attacks in London, Belgium, and the Netherlands. The arrest came as President Trump weighed renewing strikes to force Iran to meet his demands. Since late February, the strikes have focused on killing Iran's top leaders, including the Ayatollah, and disrupting the government's abilities to operate terrorist networks across the region. Since Mr. Trump's first term in office, the Department of Justice has said it has disrupted numerous prompts linked to Iran, including at least one aimed at killing the president, but not directly organized or carried out by Iran or its proxies. The complaint says Mr. al-Sadari planned to kill Americans and Jews in Los Angeles and that he has started planning an attack on a synagogue in New York City that was not identified by the authorities. Now the Netherlands Dispatch by Gianna Smilek from Volder, the Netherlands. The postcard-perfect Dutch village of Volder was set aflutter this year when local volunteers made a thrilling discovery in St. Peter and Paul's Church, which for centuries was rumored to be the final resting place of the fourth musketeer from Alexandre Dumas's famous story. There was a skeleton under the heavy gray stones of the chapel floor. Expectations were immediately high. Surely the bones belonged to Charles de Batz de Castlemore, also known as Comte d'Artagnan, who served under King Louis XIV as captain of the musketeers of the guard, and was dramatized, fictionalized, and immortalized in Dumas's The Three Musketeers. In the story, he is the fourth musketeer and the main character, joining his friends Athos, Porthos, and Aramis as a comrade in arms. The man's swashbuckling fame lives to this day, making his grave a point of avid historical interest. That's why a group of community members set out to see if they could find D'Artagnan earlier this year. Joost Valka, the deacon of the church, and other locals formed a non-profit group that started with metal detectors, located the old church foundation, and eventually looked under some loose floor stones. By February, they unearthed a skull. In March, they announced that they had located what might be D'Artagnan's skeleton and that tests would be needed to confirm his identity. "Now we're waiting," Mr. Valka said, anxiously waking, explaining that he expected results within the next few weeks. The remains, a man's bones buried with a 17th-century coin and a musket ball, have been sent to a Dutch university for investigation. Carbon dating, DNA testing, and other analyses are underway, Mr. Volker said. A hole remains in the church floor, covered by a plywood platform and a rock to allow Mass to proceed, and this place and Maastricht, the largest city it is part of, are holding their breath. Already the discovery has drawn a deluge of unaccustomed attention to the village, population 1,500. International media, including the BBC, CNN, and even Smithsonian Magazine, have run articles. American and French tourists have stopped by the church to see the site, Mr. Volker said. The university where the bones are being analyzed had to take 4 weeks to build a secure room to do the analysis, he said, afraid that people were visiting the campus to try to see them and that the skeleton might be stolen. The university, the Saxian University of Applied Sciences, declined to confirm or deny that. It did confirm that it was involved in the investigation into the skeleton, but referred all other questions to the municipality. Mr. Volker and his colleagues think that if the bones turn out to belong to D'Artagnan, this could be merely the start of a new chapter for Volda, which sits on the outskirts of Maastricht and just on the Dutch side of the border between the Netherlands and Belgium. A local tour operator is exploring the possibility of bus tours out to the church from downtown Maastricht. Boudend Ozdemir, who owns the Shell gas station at the end of the church's small lane, wonders if bike routes might be added, their little village as a stop. It was a surprise, he said, standing behind his counter on a sunny May morning. They're very excited in Volda. The diving trip descended into the turquoise waters of the Maldives with decades of experience in tow. A marine scientist, her college-aged daughter, a research fellow, a former student, and a diving instructor among them. They dropped into extraordinary depths, seeking to explore underwater caves where soft coral thrives and batfish take shelter. But the divers never resurfaced in what the authorities have called one of the worst diving accidents in the island nation's recent history. 5 Italian nationals died on Thursday on the dive, according to Italy's foreign ministry and Maldives police. They included Monica Falticoni, a marine scientist at the University of Genoa, her daughter, Georgia, a biomedical engineer student at the same university, Muriel Aldenin, a research fellow, Federico Gualtieri, a former student of the ecologist, and Gianluca Benedetti, a diving instructor. In Italy, the tragedy has made headlines as relatives and research colleagues tried to make sense of what could have gone wrong and how divers with so much experience could have died. Her husband, Carlos Sumacal, told La Repubblica newspaper that Monica was a conscientious diver. My only certainty is that my wife is one of the best scuba divers on the face of the earth, he said. She would never have put the life of our daughter or other kids at risk. Monica, 51, was in the Maldives as part of a research trip to monitor the marine environment, with a particular focus on how climate change is affecting this vulnerable part of the Indian Ocean, the University of Genoa said in a statement. She was a research fellow working with her, but Ms. Sumacal and Mr. Gualtieri were not part of the research trip. The university also said the dive was not taken under its supervision. Scuba diving was in no way part of the activities planned for this scientific mission, but was undertaken on a personal basis, the statement said. The dive on Thursday was heading toward underwater caves near the Babu Atoll, where a wall of reef formations drops down more than 100 feet, according to the Professional Association of Diving Instructors, an international scuba diving organization. The Italian authorities said the divers were trying to explore caves at a depth of about 164 feet. Around midday, the Maldives Coast Guard said it received a distress call when the divers failed to resurface. The island nation's authorities launched a search by sea and air, with the Coast Guard joined by vessels from the National Defence Force, the local police, and a nearby resort. A French law enforcement agency is warning drivers to watch out for drunks on the road. They're not referring to humans. It is inebriation season for wild animals, according to the agency. The Gendarmerie de Saône-et-Loire, which is based in a rural region in central eastern France. In the spring, some wild animals consume buds, fermented fruits, or decaying vegetation and may exhibit completely unpredictable behavior, the agency wrote last week on social media. The police force noted that tipsy animals can quickly cause collisions if humans are not vigilant. To prove this point, the authorities in the picturesque Burgundy region, known for its berries and wines, posted a video of what appeared to be a very drunk deer that has captured international attention. In the video, the deer spins in tight circles, dizzyingly, around and around. Soon it stumbles onto its back, flips over, and staggers back up, standing again on wobbling legs and staring ahead, unaware or not caring that it is being filmed. Then it runs off into another field where it repeats the routine. If Bambi has had a bit too much of that forest aperitif, now might not be the best time to drive, as if you own the road, the agency's post said. It warned drivers to slow down, be aware of their surroundings, and avoid sudden steering maneuvers. It was not immediately clear how many car accidents had been linked to such animals in France, and the Gendarmerie de Saône-et-Loire did not respond to a request for comment. A variety of animals have shown a predilection for alcohol, though scientists have debated whether it is anecdotal, hard evidence, or humans seeing themselves in nature. From Juba, South Sudan, Africa's leading public health authority said on Friday there was an outbreak of the Ebola virus in a province of the Democratic Republic of Congo, with dozens of deaths and hundreds of infections suspected. The Africa Centers for Disease Control and Prevention, the public health agency of the African Union, says 65 deaths from Ebola had been reported in the northeastern province of Ituri, though only 4 had been definitively linked to the virus through laboratory testing. The agency said that 246 suspected infections had been reported in Ituri and that 13 had been confirmed. The agent said it was working with Congo's health ministry on a response to the outbreak. The results of tests to determine the specific species of the virus circulated in Ituri are expected within 24 hours, it said in a statement. It is the 17th recorded Ebola outbreak in Congo since the virus was first identified in 1976. Some global health experts said they were alarmed that the first reports of the outbreak emerged so late in its development. It's pretty stunning to have first notice of an outbreak in DRC, which is very experienced, and have it be so large, said Jennifer Nuzo, director of the Pandemic Center at the Brown University School of Public Health. Outbreaks are typically picked up much earlier by the World Health Organization, by the U.S. Centers for Disease Control and Prevention, or by news reports, she said. From Washington, John Ratcliffe, the CIA director, traveled to Cuba on Thursday, a day after Havana admitted that its fuel oil supplies had been exhausted for consumers and businesses. Mr. Ratcliffe made the visit to deliver a warning to the government that it had to make economic changes and stop allowing Russia and China to operate intelligence posts in Cuba, U.S. officials said on Thursday. Mr. Ratcliffe is the highest-ranking Trump administration official to visit Cuba. His trip is part of a multifaceted campaign to escalate pressure against the communist government and fulfill President Trump's demand for regime change. In a statement, the CIA said that Mr. Ratcliffe had traveled to Havana to personally deliver Mr. President Trump's message that the United States is prepared to seriously engage on economic and security issues, but only if Cuba makes fundamental changes. The CIA said Mr. Ratcliffe had met with Paul Rodriguez Castro, known as Raulito, or El Cangrejo, the crab, the influential grandson of former President Raul Castro. Mr. Ratcliffe also met with Lazare Alvarez Casas, the Minister of the Interior, as well as head of Cuba's intelligence services, a CIA official said. At the same time, federal prosecutors in Miami were working towards securing an indictment of the elder Mr. Castro, who remains a force in the country's politics, according to several people familiar with the matter. The scope of the indictment and the number of defendants is being debated, but it could include drug trafficking charges and accusations connected to Cuba's downing in 1996 of planes run by the humanitarian aid group Brothers to the Rescue, two of the people said. Mr. Ratcliffe arrived in Cuba the day after Vicente de la Olave, the Minister of Energy and Mines, announced that oil supplies for domestic use and power plants had been exhausted. From Washington, the aircraft carrier USS Gerald R. Ford is expected home in Norfolk, Virginia on Saturday after completing the longest deployment by a U.S. warship since the Vietnam War. What began on June 24th as a peacetime cruise with scheduled port calls in the Mediterranean and the North Sea changed drastically in October when the ship was in Split, Croatia. While the Ford was in port, Defense Secretary Pete Hegseth ordered it to the Caribbean in the run-up to the U.S. commando raid in January that seized President Nicolas Maduro of Venezuela. Then Mr. Hegseth sent the ship to the Middle East in preparation for the war against Iran. Along the way, the crew endured a major fire that destroyed the sleeping area for hundreds of sailors, complaints about food shortages, delays in receiving mail, and mechanical problems with the gear that launches and recovers warplanes on the ship's flight deck. About 4,500 sailors serve on the carrier, like the Ford, when all of the aircraft and aviators are aboard. Warship deployments are typically scheduled to last 6 months, but those for aircraft carriers can sometimes stretch into 8 months. Pushing beyond that, as the Navy has done with the Ford, can strain both the crew as well as the mechanical well-being of the ship itself. For the spouses of at least two Ford sailors, it has not been an easy time, they spoke with the New York Times, because their husbands are not allowed to do so without official authorization from the Navy. Erica Feisty was new to Navy life, but as soon as she heard the Ford was heading to the Caribbean, she knew that her husband was probably not coming home on February 4th as initially planned. I think the communications were actually better than I expected for the most part, she said, who was able to talk with her husband frequently while he was at sea. The length and the conditions of the deployment, she added, were worse than I expected. As the Ford's deployment stretched on the ship, missed a planned maintenance period in a Virginia shipyard to fix many of the carrier's mechanical problems. The next month, while in the Red Sea, the ship's laundry room caught fire. The flames spread into the ship's ventilation system, taking about 30 hours to extinguish. By the time it was over, 600 sailors and crew members had lost their beds. In late March, senior Navy officials held a town meeting in the base theater at Naval Station Norfolk so that families of sailors aboard the Ford and its escort ships could voice their concerns. It did not go well. Iran has executed four prisoners this week on charges that include espionage and terrorism, according to Iranian news media. The latest in what rights groups say is a rapid escalation in the government use of the death penalty. Iran has long been one of the world's most frequent users of capital punishment, yet the pace of sentencing and hangings appears to have surged over the last 2 months amid the war with the United States and Israel, according to several Iran-focused rights groups. In most of those cases, the groups say the executed prisoners did not receive due process. Many of these executions followed extremely rapid judicial proceedings in which defendants have little or no access to legal counsel, face fundamentally unfair trials and are often convicted using false confessions under torture, said Omin Mamarian, a senior analyst at Dawn, a Washington-based think tank focused on human rights. Iran's foreign ministry, Foreign Affairs, did not immediately respond to a request for comment. The recent spike in executions, Mr. Mamarian said, reflects growing anxiety in the government over deep-seated